0: President J.D. Vance is now on his way to Switzerland for talks about how to implement the peace deal. Health officials in Gaza say at least 10 Palestinians have been killed by Israeli strikes and gunfire. In one incident, the Al Jazeera news network said one of its journalists was killed in an airstrike targeting a house in a refugee camp. The IDF claimed he was a member of Hamas. Al Jazeera had previously denied the allegations. The UN Security Council has warned of an imminent risk of mass atrocities in Sudan as it called on paramilitary forces encircling El Obeid to back down. David Bamford reports.
1: UN member states remember with horror the mass atrocities of October last year when the RSF overran the government army's defences around Al Fasha in Sudan's southwest, killing 6,000 civilians in the space of 3 days. There are now fears of a repetition, with El Obeid, the capital of North Kordofan State, looking highly vulnerable. The UN Secretary-General's envoy to Sudan has urged the RSF rebel chief, Mohamed Hamdan Dagalo, not to attack. He's also talking to countries with influence over the warring parties to encourage dialogue and prevent the assault.
0: King Charles is to become Britain's first monarch to publish his personal tax bill. Buckingham Palace said the details will be released next week as part of the annual royal financial accounts. Helena Wilkinson has the details.
2: We know that the decision for these to be shared was made by the King personally, and he had done so as well when he was the Prince of Wales. It all comes, of course, as well after more calls for more openness and transparency over the royal finances following the scandals involving Andrew Mountbatten Windsor. The bill will cover the tax year ending April 2025, and there is a commitment to release the tax bill annually. It'll include earnings from the King's private estates like Sandringham and Balmoral.
0: World News from the BBC. Ukraine's President Zelensky says he's returned Poland's highest honour, but remains open to what he called meaningful formats of engagement. His Polish counterpart, Karol Nawrocki, said he was stripping Mr. Zelensky of the medal for naming a military unit in honour of the Ukrainian insurgent army. Many in Ukraine regard the UPA as heroes who fought for independence, but Poland accuses it of carrying out massacres during the Second World War. 5 men have been injured in the Scottish city of Edinburgh in a series of suspected anti-Muslim attacks. Police say a 36-year-old Scottish man has been arrested and charged. The first of the alleged attacks took place on Friday, close to a mosque. The British Prime Minister Keir Starmer described the incidents as appalling. The French authorities have issued a red alert across more than a third of the country on Sunday as much of Europe copes with an intense heat wave. Climatologists are forecasting temperatures reaching 41 degrees in some areas, including Paris. At the Football World Cup, a goal with just 2 minutes of stoppage time to spare enabled four-time champions Germany to inch past Ivory Coast by 2-1. John Bennett reports.
3: Germany are into the knockout stages for the first time since they won the World Cup in 2014, and they secured their spot with a dramatic late goal. Sub Dennis Undav turning in the box and smashing the ball past the keeper just after Simon Adingra had wasted a great chance to win it for Ivory Coast. Earlier, Frank Kessier had given the Ivorians the lead before Undav equalised just 8 minutes after coming off the bench. After group stage heartache in 2018 and 2022, Germany can finally look forward to the knockout rounds.
0: Earlier, the Netherlands thrashed Sweden 5-1 in Houston to move to the top of Group F. Later, Ecuador will face Curaçao and Tunisia will take on Japan. BBC News.
4: You're listening to the newsroom from the BBC World Service with me, Paul Moss. We have become accustomed lately to contradictory signals emanating from the Middle East, but even by these recent standards, it's been a particularly difficult 24 hours for anyone trying to figure out what is actually going on. On the one hand, Iran says it's once again closed the Strait of Hormuz, and yet the United States insists plenty of ships have been passing through. And despite this situation in the Strait, both the US Vice President J.D. Vance and the Iranian Foreign Minister are due to sit down together in Switzerland on Sunday to try to thrash out a deal. And all of this against a background of ongoing conflict in Lebanon, something Iran insists must end if a peace agreement is to be possible. Israeli strikes are reported to have killed more than 20 people in southern Lebanon on Saturday. This man, Kasim, showed people around the home where an Israeli missile killed his family.
5: It was my in-law's house, my wife's two brothers, my mother-in-law and her son. There are also two babies. One was just 1 month old, the other is 2 months old.
4: So, with this kind of suffering in Lebanon continuing, what are the prospects of US-Iran peace negotiations even going ahead, let alone succeeding? I spoke about this to our correspondent Joe Inwood and asked him first what to make of those contradictory claims about the Strait of Hormuz.
6: We can see from tracking data that some ships are getting through. And in fact, J.D. Vance, the U.S. vice president, was saying they've had almost record levels of oil going through over the last 24 hours. But what we really can say for certain from this is it is just an illustration of the strategic weapon that the Iranians have been given by this conflict. Closing the Strait of Hormuz was not something that they would have threatened to do before the war started. And what's really interesting now, it's their go-to weapon.
4: Despite saying they've closed the strait, an Iranian delegation has gone to Switzerland. So presumably they're still open to the idea of negotiating some kind of peace deal.
6: Yeah, clearly. The fact that they're saying they're closing the strait, that is not the end of things. It is, as I said before, a way of exerting pressure and effectively exerting pressure on the Americans. But obviously, the whole thing is being set back by the situation in Lebanon. And that's the point that the Iranians have made again and again. The ceasefire that we are seeing needs to cover the entire region. And at the moment, it's not.
4: At the moment, we're hearing about Israeli attacks on the Bekaa Valley and other parts of Lebanon, killing lots of people. This would seem, according to the Iranians, to be a complete deal breaker. And yet, as I was saying, a delegation's already gone to Switzerland.
6: Yeah, but the Iranians have been very clear. If you look at the 14-point memorandum of understanding, it is point one, is that the ceasefire holds in Lebanon as well. And as you say, Paul, at the moment, it really is not. There has been a significant death toll of Lebanese people. We haven't had it clarified exactly if they are Hezbollah fighters, if they are civilians, but certainly women and children are said to be amongst the dead. Now, we should say that the Israelis have accused Hezbollah of violating the ceasefire, attacking them, and they say they were responding. Hezbollah have come out and said, that's a lie, you've been trying to take ground, and we were responding to you advancing further into Lebanese territory. You can just see how difficult a situation it is, especially because the Israelis are insisting that they want to maintain what they call a kind of a security buffer. What Hezbollah say is the occupation of their territory. And as long as you have both of the sides trying to hold that line, it's going to be pretty difficult to find a lasting ceasefire.
4: Israel's attacks on Lebanon have caused an ever-growing rift with the United States. The United States making it clear it's exasperated with Israel for doing this. It doesn't seem, though, that the administration, that Benjamin Netanyahu, is being put off doing it by what the United States says.
6: It's really, really extraordinary to see the shift in relations or the tone of some of the messaging you get coming from the United States. More critical of the Israeli government than something I've ever heard before. It's felt that there is a kind of a tonal shift, because what we're seeing here is the divergence in strategic objectives between these two allies. For the Americans, they just basically want to get out of what many people see as a really strategically difficult situation in terms of the conflict they've got to in themselves into in the Middle East. Whereas for the Israelis, they have different objectives. And Benjamin Netanyahu has competing pressures on him because he has the international pressures, pressure coming from the United States, to stop the war, to allow the peace process to continue, because the Israeli government are very dependent upon the American government for financing and political cover and the such like. But he has domestic pressures as well. He's got a right-wing coalition, some members of whom are very right-wing and have talked about raining fire, doing real destruction to Lebanon. And he has an impending election, October at the latest. And he knows that if he cannot get some sort of outcome in Lebanon that he can sell to the people of Israel as meaning all of this was worth it, all of the destruction, all of the cost, all of the diplomatic damage that's been done, well, he is going to be in real political trouble. And that is something he is clearly desperate to avoid.
4: Joe Inwood. The Israeli Prime Minister isn't the only politician in this conflict facing pressure back home. The US has midterm elections in November, and all the signs are that its war with Iran is very unpopular with the American public, not least because of the rising cost of oil, which it's caused. And that gives more incentive than ever for the Vice President to reach some kind of deal as he jets off to Switzerland. And as our correspondent in Washington, Thomas Morgan, told me, J.D. Vance insists that the original goal goals when the US attacked Iran can be achieved.
7: He is maintaining that these discussions will be focusing on two things. It'll be focused on the nuclear situation in Iran, which, if you remember, is the whole reason behind why the US went into this conflict with Iran. They wanted to curb the amount of enriched uranium Iran had to make sure they couldn't produce any nuclear weapons. So the discussions now will be around decreasing the nuclear stockpile that Iran have. And it will also be centered, J.D. Vance says, around the Lebanon-Israel situation, making sure that ceasefire is maintained. And what we've also had within the last few hours is we've had the President Donald Trump announcing on social media that there will never be a toll on ships in the Strait of Hormuz. And he has said if there were to be a toll, it would be the US that would implement them. And this is significant because, if you remember, the Iranians would like to impose a toll on ships in the future. For now, in the memorandum of understanding, it is agreed upon that all ships would flow freely and there wouldn't be a toll. But the text is open for interpretation about what happens after that. And I think now the Strait of Hormuz has come firmly back into the picture and the negotiations after what we've seen over the last 24 hours.
4: Is Donald Trump serious, suggesting that the United States could charge a toll for ships to pass through a waterway, which after all is rather a long way from the American coast?
7: It does seem rather fanciful, I guess. How on earth would that actually in reality operate? But I think the wording in his social media posts is very much in his Trump style, saying that he is the guardian angel, or the US are the guardian angels of the countries of the Middle East for the purposes of past, present and the future to reverse the costs that they've put into that side of the world. I think in reality it is a US president throwing his weight around, wanting this deal and this next round of negotiation to focus on the one thing. However, he may, with his posting, be shifting it onto something that had actually been put to bed.
4: Thomas Morgan, with all the focus on Israelis' airstrikes on Lebanon, it's easy to forget the conflict which for so long dominated the headlines, Israel's war in Gaza, which left more than 70,000 people dead, the majority of them civilians. And that war certainly hasn't gone away. In the 7 months since a ceasefire with Hamas was agreed, both sides have continually traded accusations of the truce being violated. The United Nations says Palestinians are being killed every day. In the last 24 hours, according to health officials in Gaza, at least 10 people have died in separate Israeli attacks. Stephanie Prentice has this report.
8: The family and friends of journalist Ahmed Rashar taking turns to hold his body in a morgue in central Gaza. The cameraman for Al Jazeera was killed during an airstrike on a refugee camp. His brother Mohammed, a correspondent for the same channel, was killed 2 months ago in a targeted attack on his car. The IDF claims both brothers were members of Hamas, something Al Jazeera has previously denied. They're two of what health officials in Gaza say are more than 1,000 Palestinians killed by Israel since the ceasefire was put in place in October. Another strike in the early hours of Saturday morning on an apartment block in Gaza City killed a woman and two children. Footage of the scene shows a wall blown off one side of the building, revealing a family home covered in rubble. Mohammed al-Safadi was inside. His four-year-old relative, Zina, was killed.
9: These martyrs are my cousins. I was at home. The missile struck without warning. I was injured, and so was my wife. She's still under observation. Shrapnel is all over her body, and her teeth are broken. This is the ceasefire the occupation and the negotiators are talking about. What kind of ceasefire is this? We are civilians. They targeted me, a civilian. What was my crime? I never carried a weapon to resist. What is happening?
8: Outside Al-Shifa Hospital, Nael al-Safadi, another family member, said the people being treated inside were having limbs amputated.
10: These are Netanyahu's targets. Children and innocent people. What have these children and innocent people done to deserve this? Are they the ones firing rockets? Did they take part in the 7th of October attacks? They're civilians, citizens. They're not with us in Hamas. We hate Hamas.
8: Further south, in Khan Yunis, footage shows medical teams rushing a child to hospital. The Palestinian Red Crescent Society, an independent humanitarian organization, say the young boy is one of a group targeted by Israeli drones with live ammunition. It says their crews transported a dead body and several others who were injured. The ceasefire deal also promised a flood of humanitarian aid into the territory. But across Gaza, displaced people living in camps report a daily struggle to find food and to access.

0: This week, you'd have seen that Sweden was fancied as more likely to win the football tournament than the Netherlands. But that will be of scant consolation to the Swedish team, who were thrashed by the Dutch side 5-1. It was Sweden's worst defeat in the Cup since 1950, and it virtually guarantees the Netherlands a place in the knockout stages. Meanwhile, Germany have defeated Ivory Coast 2-1, making it to the last 32. Our correspondent Lee James was at that match in Toronto and joins me now. Lee, I mean, I guess Germany winning wasn't a huge surprise, but did they look like a team that could go the whole way and win this tournament?
1: Well, they stumbled for the first 30 minutes of this contest here in Toronto because the four-time winners had a frustrating time of it. They went behind on the 30th minute mark after the goal from the Ivory Coast captain, Franck Kessié, and Ivory Coast were well worth their lead. In fact, it stretched all the way into the second half, and Julian Nagelsmann, the German coach, had to turn to his bench for a response, and it came from substitute Dennis Undav. The Stuttgart forward has emerged as something of an unlikely hero for Germany already at this World Cup. His smart finish supplied the equaliser, and then very dramatically, in the 94th minute, he completed Germany's win. If you think back to the first game against Curaçao, where he also had a goal and provided two assists, it really has been something of a tournament already for Undav. So he was Germany's winner today, Paul.
0: And what about that Dutch victory? I mean, how did it go so wrong for Sweden?
1: Yes, after they beat Tunisia by 5-1 in their opening match of the tournament, but this time around it was the Netherlands who cruised past them to all but mathematically guarantee their place in the last 32. All six of the goals scored by players from the English Premier League. It was Sunderland's Brian Brobby and Liverpool's Cody Gakpo who scored twice each for the Dutch, with Crescencio Somerville from relegated side West Ham adding the fifth goal. The consolation for Sweden coming from Newcastle Anthony Elanga. Now, there was a significant landmark during that match. That third goal scored by Cody Gakpo was the 100th goal of this tournament, and it's the fastest that mark has been hit since 1958, coming the 33rd game of the tournament. So the first time in 68 years it has taken 33 matches to reach triple figures. Only one tournament has managed that quicker, 1954, when it took just 20 matches. So plenty of goals for the Dutch. They go top of Group F with 4 points. Sweden will likely need a result against Japan in their final group game if they're to secure progress to the knockout stage.
0: Lee James in Toronto, thank you for joining us, and sorry about a few glitches on the line there. The authorities in Colombia aren't taking any chances. With a presidential election on Sunday, security is high. 12,500 police officers are seeking to assure a fair and, above all, peaceful vote, held by the military police, along with members of the country's special forces, and with anti-drone measures also in place. This is a highly polarized contest. Candidates bitterly divided on how to end the country's ongoing guerrilla conflict. It's no exaggeration to say that the future direction of the country is very much at stake. And yet, this being Latin America, it seems that the World Cup is also on voters' minds, as our South America correspondent Ione Wells now reports.
2: Colombians have been closely following two huge contests this week, one taking place in a stadium in Mexico, the other taking place at the ballot boxes. But in the election, the choice couldn't be more polarizing.
3: Cepeda, presidente!
4: Cepeda for president, this girl says. We need security for the country. We know who that means, El Tigre. On the one hand, there's the right-wing firebrand, Abelardo de la Espriella, an admirer of Donald Trump and El Salvador's President Bukele. He calls himself El Tigre, the tiger, and wears the national football shirt to rallies, which his critics accuse him of politicising. He's pledged a military crackdown on armed groups and cartels, and to build 10 mega-prisons in the jungle.
5: I tell armed groups, I declare you a military target, and I will take you down.
4: On the other hand, Ivan Cepeda, a left-wing senator whose father was killed by government-aligned paramilitaries in Colombia's decades-long internal conflict between the state and rival armed groups. He's an ally of the current President Petro and has pledged to continue his strategy of prioritizing negotiation with armed groups over military action to reduce the loss of life.
6: Nuestra fuerza radica Our strength lies in the fact that we trust the people. We believe in our social movements.

0: the youth, the community organizations, in the social leaders,
1: en las lideresas y los líderes sociales.
2: For many Colombians, the stakes couldn't be higher. Those competing visions for tackling violence will have a huge impact on many people's lives and futures. In the last few years, violence has escalated, membership of armed groups has grown, and it's left tens of thousands of people displaced. I'm at a support centre in Bogotá for people who have been displaced by Colombia's internal armed conflict, and people here are desperate for change.
3: I have a half-brother on my father's side who was taken by the FARC guerrillas. We never heard from him again.
4: We had no choice but to displace ourselves. I have a brother who was murdered for not paying an extortion threat in front of his children.
2: Espreia has retained support in the Caribbean coastal region where he grew up, while Cepeda has had a lead among young voters.
5: Yo pienso que eso es lo que hoy necesitamos.
2: María Luisa Sánchez, a childhood family friend of Espreia's, says he has the character, courage, what we need for Colombia, a person who has his pants on, who's tough on drug trafficking, tough on guerrillas.
6: The crowd here are ecstatic, a win for Colombia. People are cheering, singing, couldn't be happier. This is a moment that briefly is uniting the country. But the election result is going to be a lot more polarizing, and we still don't know who's going to be celebrating them.
7: That report by Ione Wells. It's been a subject of endless speculation over the years, but it seems the public will finally learn how much the British monarch earns, because King Charles's personal tax bill is going to be published. He'll be the first on the UK throne to have his finances revealed, and it follows calls for more royal financial transparency generally in the wake of the scandals surrounding the former Prince Andrew. Helena Wilkinson reports.
8: The King's personal tax bill will be revealed this week when the annual royal financial accounts are published. The decision is said to have come from the King himself, who also made his tax affairs public as the Prince of Wales. The bill will cover the tax year ending April 2025, and there's a commitment to release future ones annually. It'll include earnings from the King's private estates, such as Sandringham and Balmoral. A Buckingham Palace spokesman said it was part of a wider drive to be more open with the public. Monarchs aren't obliged to pay income tax, capital gains, or inheritance tax on what they receive from their predecessor. But the King voluntarily pays income tax on his private income and capital gains tax on any sale of private assets.
7: Helena Wilkinson. The traditional French sport of batagues is also known as boules, and it's usually a relaxing game. But in recent years, disputes between rival teams in France have occasionally turned violent. In the latest case, a pensioner has died after allegedly being struck by a heavy metal ball thrown by an 81-year-old player. Our reporter Chantal Hartle told the newsroom's Oliver Conway about this incident. First, though, what exactly is batagues?
9: It's popular all around the world, but nowhere more so than in France. There's around 20 million French people that play pétanque socially. There's around 7,000 registered clubs. The game is typically played on a gravel or a dirt surface, and players take it in turns to throw hand-sized metal balls along the surface in an arc towards a small wooden ball. Now, the goal is to get as many of your team's balls close to the wooden ball than that of your opponent's, or sometimes you knock them off course entirely and send them spiralling in another direction.
10: And what happened in this latest incident?
9: This happened in the seaside resort of Mimizan in southwest France, which has a pétanque space covered by trees. They call it a boulodrome. This dispute was said to have started after a nearby pétanque club that plays on the beach asked to use this court because it was a really hot day, temperatures of more than 30 degrees, so they were seeking a bit of shade. Now, witnesses say two men then grappled with each other before the 68-year-old was allegedly struck in the head with the metal ball. He didn't immediately die of his injuries, though. He collapsed shortly after being struck and suffered a heart attack. Now, the public prosecutor's office confirmed that an 81-year-old has been arrested. He's being held in custody. The office is investigating whether the blow from the metal ball directly caused the man's death.
10: But this isn't the first time that Pétain has turned violent in France.
9: Not at all. They actually have a term for it, Ollie. They call it booliganism. That's something that the media in France has called it, because we do keep seeing these instances of violence. Actually, in the same resort in 2021, a 52-year-old player was jailed for 4 years for stabbing and injuring a 25-year-old player. And a few years earlier, French umpires said that they were facing a wave of violence linked to inebriated players, because this being a sort of social pastime, drinking is part of the sport and why people kind of enjoy it. The French Pétanque Federation did introduce breath tests for players in official tournaments in 2018. But alcohol aside, more local clubs are starting to offer money as prizes as well. So you've got people that are playing for cash rather than enjoyment, which might explain why tensions can run high.
7: Chantal Hartle there. You've been listening to the newsroom from the BBC World Service with me, Paul Moss. A reminder of the main news. Iran says that it's closed the Strait of Hormuz in response to Israel's continuing attacks in Lebanon. And at least 10 Palestinians have been killed in this latest Israeli attacks in Gaza. And that is it for this edition from all of us here in London. Goodbye.
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0: Coming up on The Happy Pod, we are marking World Refugee Day. We will be bringing you some extraordinary stories of people who have fled their homes in search of safety and have thrived despite their difficult beginnings, including the woman bringing Syrian cheese to the north of England, Australia's first mayor from sub-Saharan Africa, and the hairdresser who started her business in a refugee camp. All of that and more uplifting stories after this news summary.
1: BBC News with Fiona MacDonald. Iran says it has again closed the Strait of Hormuz in response to Israel's continued strikes on southern Lebanon, which have killed at least 25 people, according to Lebanese state media. But a US military statement said the strait remained open and at least 55 vessels had passed through during the day. Health officials in Gaza say at least 10 Palestinians have been killed by different Israeli attacks. Al Jazeera News Network said one of its journalists was killed in an airstrike targeting a house in a refugee camp in central Gaza. The UN Security Council has expressed alarm over what it called the imminent risk of mass atrocities in Sudan as the paramilitary rapid support forces continued to encircle the southern city of El Obeid. The Security Council called on the RSF to immediately halt its assault. Ukraine's President Zelensky says he's returned Poland's highest honour, but remains open to what he called meaningful formats of engagement. His Polish counterpart, Karol Nawrocki, stripped Mr. Zelensky of the medal for naming a military unit in honour of the Ukrainian insurgent army, who Poland accuses of carrying out massacres during the Second World War. King Charles is to become Britain's first monarch to publish his personal tax bill. Buckingham Palace said this forms part of a drive for greater transparency. Counter-terrorism police in Scotland are investigating a series of suspected anti-Muslim attacks in the capital, Edinburgh, which left 5 men injured. Police say a 36-year-old Scottish man has been arrested. A red alert's been issued across more than a third of France as the country copes with an intense heat wave. Temperatures could reach 41 degrees in some areas, including Paris. And in Men's Football World Cup, 4 times champions Germany have defeated Ivory Coast 2-1. BBC News.
0: This is The Happy Pod from the BBC World Service. I'm Holly Gibbs, and in this special edition, we are marking World Refugee Day. We'll be bringing you some extraordinary stories of people who have fled their homes in search of safety and have thrived despite their difficult beginnings. I'm joined by Tam Patachako, a BBC journalist who's recently joined our team. Tam, tell us why this episode is particularly relevant to you.
2: Well, I was actually born in a refugee camp. I lived in Nyarugusu, which is one of the biggest refugee camps in the world, according to the UN, and I lived there for the first 8 years of my life. We all used to listen to the radio, and one of the most popular radio stations that we used to listen to was BBC Swahili. For the first 8 years of my life, I just thought the BBC was a Tanzanian broadcasting channel. And so to be sitting here today, it's kind of like a full circle moment for me.
0: And for those listening, can you describe what the camp looked like?
2: Well, Nyarugusu is, you know, in the middle of the savannas in West Tanzania. So whenever I close my eyes, the first thing I can see is the red soil. You know, everything is red, from the mud brick houses to the thatched roofs. And I can actually almost smell the ripe fruit. We had mango trees on every single corner. You know, at night, it was so beautiful because we didn't have street lights. And so each night, you would have a full set of stars in the sky. And it was honestly something I took for granted, but whenever I close my eyes and picture Nyarugusu once again, those are the first things that come to mind. It wasn't perfect, but it was beautiful for what it was.
0: You've painted quite a happy picture there, but for some people, they might imagine a refugee camp to be quite a scary place.
2: The thing that you have to understand is that refugee camp was one big family. Everyone there was from the same part of the DRC. We all were basically somewhat related. We all spoke the same language, we all ate the same food, and we all had just each other to help each other out. And yes, it was in the middle of a savannah, so at night, under that starry sky I mentioned, you do also get to hear wolves howling in the distance, and sometimes you would hear them outside of your house sniffing. But it was a beautiful place, because we had each other.
0: And as you say, you moved here 17 years ago. What is your first memory of arriving to England?
2: The first thing was how cold it was. And yeah, it's shocking that I'm talking about how bad the English weather was, but that is genuinely the first thing I can remember when I came off the plane, was the hairs on my body kind of just rose because I felt so cold. And bear in mind, this was in the middle of spring in 2009. So for the first couple of days after we arrived in England, we were in a small hotel in South London. And every single morning, we would be given breakfast. And it was a full English breakfast, and it was baked beans. I wanted something that reminded me of Tanzania again. I wanted something that was comforting, something that I'd been used to for the first 8 years of my life.
0: Well, that brings us onto our first story of Razan Alsous, who fled Syria and moved to Yorkshire in the north of England. Like Tam, she wanted a taste of home and now runs a cheese business.
3: So what makes the squeaky cheese different from other cheeses? We coagulate the milk first, then cook it. And this is where the character of the cheese is developed, and you will have the sounds of squeakiness when you eat it.
0: Razan told us what gave her the idea.
4: So I had my residency within a month, but for my husband, it took him around 2 years. So basically, after a year searching for a job and no one hired me or were interested in hiring me, I just thought I need to do something. And I started to think about how to become a self-employed. I came across different ideas. Until I spotted once that halloumi was seasonal product in supermarket. At the same time, I loved the milk in the UK. And from this point, the idea start to sparkle and I start to think about how about making halloumi cheese. I applied for a startup loan and we managed with this £2,500 to find second-hand equipment not being made to make cheese. Here where my husband support, because he's an engineer, he managed to change the usage of this equipment to make cheese. And after 4 months, we had the first award, which was the World Cheese Award. So we arrived to the UK in 2012, 2013, when I start to think about my business idea. And in 2014, when we had the approval, that was in June. And by like October time, we had the recognition.
0: In fact, Razan was so successful that by 2017, she needed to expand her business with a new factory. And in recognition of her achievements, it was opened by a member of the British royal family, Princess Anne. Razan proudly showed her around in front of TV cameras and press photographers. Razan says the business has also helped her feel part of her new community.
4: The local people were really, really amazing and supportive. Whenever I told anyone about my business idea, they were always amazed. They loved what I'm doing or what I'm planning to do. And I've got still friends since day one, when I remember when I was telling them, oh, you know what, I'm thinking of doing this and that and starting this business. They were very supportive and I'm friends with them until today. I went back to Syria last Christmas after the regime has been collapsed, after 14 years being away. And the first impression, I was very sad to see how Damascus became. But you know what? Again, you just go to the old places which you loved in the past. You start to memorize your childhood. And the most amazing part, when I took my children, I start to tell them the story about each place. And I love to see Syria or Damascus from my kids' point of view, because they've looked at it from British perspective, because they grown up in here. So they looked at it in different angle, and I loved that view. I loved to see it from different angles, and I found how humans are just the same, but being in different locations will act in different way.
0: Razan Alsous there, and listening to that, Tam, is there anything that you relate to?
2: One of the things that really struck out to me was what she said towards the end. She talked about how she took her children back to Syria. I've never had the sort of like opportunity to go back to Tanzania or to Nyarugusu to kind of see what it was like. And I always kind of like wonder, you know, what sort of different memories would I unlock if I were to go back? I mentioned earlier that I can remember certain like smells and sort of like the atmosphere. But that only scratches the surface, right? Imagine how many more memories I would unlock if I actually went there and I could actually smell those things in person. It's beautiful, that sort of connection that she wants her children to have with where she came from. And I don't know, maybe in the future I might go back there with my own children.
0: So then you came to the UK. How did that happen?
2: Well, I'm going to tell you how it happened from the perspective of an eight-year-old. From what I remember, one day my mother told me that we would be moving to a country called the UK. I remember like one of the first few things me and my brothers did is that we got out a little atlas and we sort of started to kind of like search where the UK was on the map. And then we found it. It's like, you know, somewhere in Northern Europe and, you know, really far away. I was kind of just thinking, we're just going to go on a little trip somewhere, you know, to some faraway country where it snows and there's ice and there's all these mystical things. I didn't really have any sense of a notion of, you know, migrating to a different country.
0: That brings us on to Mohammed Semra, who fled Sudan with his mother and six siblings. He moved to Australia at the age of three and, aged just 27, has become the country's first mayor from sub-Saharan Africa.
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6: On behalf of the city of Melbourne, I welcome you all, especially those becoming Australian citizens today.
7: Congratulations.
8: So when we came to Australia, we were lucky that we had strong support. But withstanding, my mom had a lot of barriers, right? There was a language barrier. There was an employment barrier, obviously. And so she struggled immensely because the Sudanese community wasn't as established as it is now. But my mom has shown immense courage, leadership and compassion. And, you know, she helps out wherever she can. Growing up as a visibly African, you know, visibly different person of color, it did come with its challenges. You know, I faced a lot of instances of racism. You know, Australia is one of the most diverse places in the world, but, you know, that's not represented in our leaders. And so I joined my local youth advisory committee in my local council. I joined debating at my school. I joined leadership team, became school captain. You know, I volunteered in different spaces, and I began to see that decisions are being made for the community without the community being there.
9: Young people like me aren't supposed to run for office. Vote for our community, vote for change. Vote one, Mohammed Semra.
8: And I decided to put my hands up, and I put my hands up initially as a statement that young people are ready to lead, but also to encourage others to do the same, because you can't be what you can't see. I ran in 2020 during COVID. And I lost because you couldn't door knock, you couldn't letterbox. And I kept forgetting that no one really knew who I was. It was a public statement that my community didn't want me to represent them. And I told myself I was never going to run for politics again. And I'm never going to get elected with a name like Mohammed. I'm never going to get elected being obviously visibly African. Come 2023, I get invited to a business leaders lunch with President Barack Obama. And when I went there, Obama had spoken about how he lost his first congressional race. I had left that conference saying to myself that I owed it to myself, I owed it to my community to give it another shot.
10: Hey guys, my name is Mohammed Semra. I'm currently running as an independent for the upcoming Melbourne City Council elections.
8: So come 2024, the campaign elections were approaching and I had backed myself and said, you know, the mission is still the same. There are challenges facing our community. There are national debates that aren't depicting our community in a positive light.
11: I hereby declare Mohammed Semra as elected councillor.
10: Hey guys, Mohammed Semra here. Just got sworn into Melbourne City Council with my wonderful councillors.
8: Then, you know, I got elected as a councillor and 6 months ago, I was elected mayor.
10: Before I put up my hands for this role, I sat with three questions. Can I do it? Should I do it? And will Melbourne be better off for it? The answer is yes.
8: In the first mayor for sub-Saharan Africa in Australia.
12: We don't really see people that look like us in higher places. That's really important.
13: African mums, they always point him out and say, this is Mohammed, he's the mayor, he's a role model.
14: I wish I was in high school seeing that my mayor looked like me and looked like one of my brothers, because it means that now opens a door that maybe I didn't even know was available to me.
8: And I get so many young people that come up to me, you know, from refugee backgrounds, from migrant backgrounds, or young people more broadly, that tell me, that they want to run in the future, that they want to be a part of shaping decisions.
0: Mohamed Semra. You're listening to The Happy Pod. Tam, what's one of your favourite childhood memories?
2: Gosh, there's so many. But one of my favourites is after church on Sundays, basically one family had a projector and that kind of served as like a cinema for us. In front of that projector, our eyes would kind of just be glued there watching Hollywood films and some locally made films as well. And this love of films actually translated even after we moved to the UK. One of the first things that me and my brothers did is that we bought ourselves a camera. Obviously, it's not going to be winning awards anytime soon. but it was something that we love to do as a family and as brothers, is to make our own low-budget films.
0: Well, that brings us nicely on to Leo Ajkic. After fleeing from Bosnia, he started posting videos online of rappers that he'd met.
15: I grew up very liberal. I'm like what you call a mixed kid. Half of my family side is considered Croats and Catholics, even though they're not religious. Same with the other side, they are Bosnians and Muslims, but they are not religious, so very liberal. When we proper had to move to Norway, it was when it became a three-headed war. Especially in my region, it happened a conflict between Croats and Bosnians. Most of Bosnians, we flee to the neighboring countries because you want to go back home. At the end of the war, my father went to Croatia, but there was this paramilitary group who came to our house in Croatia. I wanted to maybe take my father back to Bosnia and put him in a camp or just kill him. I don't know how he made it, but suddenly he was in Norway. It's not like jobs are waiting for you and the jobs people don't want are waiting for you. So I'm still today, I know how important education is, but I couldn't see it, you know. So that motivated me maybe to follow my dreams and do something else. What I see in common in many countries is this third culture. So hip-hop culture was very important because it's like being poor. It's one of the few cultures that it can be an advantage. I started hip-hop like just helping my friends as a youth to achieve their goals because we didn't have so much other things to do. Something we was doing became so popular that people started liking us. Same like today with Instagram. We did our own culture and our culture became so popular that the established things like we have a BBC here, it's called NRK, they needed to be a part of that culture because they need to show the reality and show the youths and not just push music and culture that the grown-ups before us liked. I always felt like a guest, but one day you have to stop. You have to become like, this is my house. I used to grow up in Norway like, this doesn't concern you. No, don't tell them nothing. You are not Norwegian. You don't even vote. It doesn't matter. Your vote doesn't even count. That's the wrong way of thinking. And I'm TV personality. That's my number one. Number two is management. And I don't want to leave that because I'm working with people who are like me 20 years ago. Foreigners, artists, people who... It's more than just a song in a contract. It's like we want to go somewhere. We want to show something. Because when you do something wrong, you get reminded that you are maybe Muslim, you are Bosnian, you are, oh, no reason he does wrong. He's this and he's that. But when you do fine things and good things, they claim you. And also it's important to me to not be like, I was 50-50, now I'm 60-40. No, I'm 100-100. I'm 100% Bosnian and I'm also 100% part of Norway.
0: I Am From Bergen, produced by Leo Ajkic. Tam, there must have been things that you've changed about yourself over the last 17 years.
2: Well, one of the things I noticed when I moved to the UK is the different types of hairstyles that people have. So when I lived in Yarragusu, in our culture, men are not really supposed to have hair past a certain length. And so as a child, whenever my hair grew past a certain length, my mum would kind of get out the razor and just shave it all off herself. And if you look at pictures of me from when I was a kid, you would see that my head is really shiny. so in the last couple of years, I've sort of like started experimenting with my hairstyles. I've had twists, I've had dreads, and, you know, it's just been, you know, it's been fun to experiment with all those different things.
0: We're going to hear from Viola Minala from South Sudan next. She started her own hairdressing business in the Bidi Bidi refugee camp in Uganda.
16: We come like fish, without anything at our hands. By that time, things are really very hard, and we don't have money. By the time we reached to the settlement, they registered us. From there, they give us the schools free, and then medication, and then also the food free. From there, our lives start changing slowly.
0: Viola says she then had help from the non-profit organization Village Enterprise and the aid group Mercy Corps.
16: They start giving us the training about savings, how to manage money, how to write record keeping, how to keep poultry, and many other things. They have changed our lives because they come up with money. Your group, you select your business that you want. Then they give you the money, you do the money, and they keep also monitoring the money. How is the business going? And then from there, really, they have changed the community. They have changed many people who are in suffering. For us, we believe that they are the one who raised us up. Really, our lives are now okay.
0: Viola said she started out running a shop, but then decided to branch out and open a hair salon.
16: People should not go far. They will not use also money for transport. And that's the reason why we picked the retail shop and the salon. Since they have given them that knowledge and the skills, nowadays the women, they need to make themselves also smart.
0: She says being able to earn money has changed her life.
16: Since I get the business, the life is now okay, very good. I can pay the children in school. Then I constructed a good houses at our home. I also buy land in town where I'm planning to construct it. My kid right now, she's studying in high school, and I will keep supporting her till she completed her school. I wanted her to be a minister. I wanted to expand my business, and I need to put more branches. And I also need to construct that plot I bought. I need to construct it very well, and I put it on rent where I will also invest on it.
0: Viola Minala speaking to us from Bidi Bidi in Uganda. Tam, you've given us some fond memories of your childhood, but it must have been difficult too.
2: Yeah, of course. There's always difficult ones. Fleeing a war is quite tricky. Not only do you lose a lot of your material possessions, but it takes a heavy toll on you mentally as well going forwards. And I think even after we moved to the UK, you can actually still feel these effects, you know. So the first winter we spent in the UK was, you know, it was pretty. It was nice. I saw snow for the first time. I got to wear 50 layers of clothing, which is something I'd never done. But then there was also this thing that I wasn't familiar with, which is called Bonfire Night in the UK, which involves a lot of firework. And fireworks make that pop sound every time they go off. And my mother used to shudder every single time she heard that sound. I think all parts of my family have these moments where they're kind of taken back to those things that they saw when they were back in the DRC. And this is trauma, you know. This is what happens when you witness something that the human mind should not be witnessing. It's a shadow that kind of follows you wherever you go. And this is trauma, the collective trauma that my family experienced, is motivating my brother to pursue a career in clinical psychology. He's now actually studying for his doctorate. Fingers crossed, very soon we could have our very own Dr. Patachako.
0: Well, there's parallels there with our next story. Jin Daoud is a Syrian Kurdish refugee living in Turkey. Her trauma led to her creating an online therapy platform that is now available in 4 languages and in more than 20 countries.
17: Like millions of Syrians, we did not like leave because we wanted a different life. All we wanted is to find a safe place to be able to live. And the moment we crossed the borders, we had like a phone call from a neighbor, because our apartment had been destroyed. Like if we stayed for a few more hours or days, we would not be able to be living now as a family. For almost a year, I struggled to leave the house because of what I had experienced. You leave behind memories, friends, routines, the sense of belonging. But what helped me was the access to supportive people like my family. Being a refugee taught me empathy. It taught me how much potential exists within displaced communities when people are given opportunities. And the idea of peace therapist came from a problem I witnessed repeatedly. People were struggling emotionally but could not access support because of the language barriers, the stigma, and the cost. So as a computer engineering student, I began asking myself, what can I do? Because we are the ones who really know what exactly is needed. I decided that through technology, we can help to make a bridge to this gap. We want to find, help people find their inner peace, to also help the communities to rebuild themselves. Through peace therapies, we've supported more than 70,000 people across 26 countries until today. Mental health should not be a privilege based on geography, based on income, or on legal status. I also believe that mental health is closely connected to peace building. We often talk about peace between countries and communities, but sustainable peace begins within people. When individuals heal, families become stronger, communities become more resilient, and societies become more peaceful. Mental health is not only a health issue. It is so connected to education, to employment, to social cohesion, to protection, to integration, and to long-term stability. One lesson I have learned is that your circumstances do not define your future. They influence your journey, but they do not determine your destination. Do not let anyone reduce your identity to a label. And you are more than a refugee. You are a student. You are anything you decide to be. And your experience may have given you challenges that others do not face, but they also given you strength. That's the thing that made you who you are today. And see this as an advantage. So hold on your dreams. Invest in your education and believe that your story can become a source of positive change for others.
0: Jin Daoud. That's nearly all from us here. Tam, it's been great to hear your story. What message do you have for people listening?
2: There is a common saying in African cultures, it takes a village to raise a child. And I think some of these stories kind of harken back to that point, because it's about people who have been raised in difficult conditions, but they're doing some extraordinary things to make their communities as best as they can be. And if there is a child out there who's listening to this in a refugee camp, or if you're a child that's listening to this and you're not in a refugee camp, just take that in mind. You don't have to change the world. You don't have to fix the world. You just have to make your community just slightly better. And that's something that I hope listeners can take away from this episode.
0: That's all from this special edition of the Happy Pod for now. We'd love to hear from you. As ever, the address is globalpodcast@bbc.co.uk. This edition was mixed by Rachel Bulkley and the producer was Jacob Evans. The editor is Karen Martin. I'm Holly Gibbs.
2: And I'm Tam Patachako.
0: Until next time, goodbye.
2: Or as we say in Swahili, kwaheri.
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0: At 1 o'clock GMT, welcome to the newsroom from the BBC World Service. I'm Paul Moss. J.D. Vance is off to Switzerland to talk peace with Iran. But what's with the contradictory claims about the Strait of Hormuz? And more Israeli airstrikes on Gaza. We hear from eyewitnesses on the ground.
1: The missile struck without warning. I was injured and so was my wife. Shrapnel is all over her body.
0: Britain's King Charles is to publish his tax bill. So what will we actually learn about the royals and their finances? And Colombians are preparing to choose a new president. Ending the country's ongoing guerrilla conflict is top of voters' priorities.
2: I have a brother who was murdered for not paying an extortion threat in front of his children.
0: Plus, we're live in Toronto to catch up on the latest from the World Cup. Germany victorious, but Sweden humiliated. We'll have those stories and more after this bulletin of international news.
3: BBC News with Fiona MacDonald. The US Vice President J.D. Vance is heading to Switzerland for talks with Iranian officials on implementing the US-Iran interim peace deal. He said they would focus on issues including Lebanon and ending Iran's nuclear program. Iranian negotiators have already arrived in Switzerland. Tehran earlier said it had again closed the Strait of Hormuz in response to Israel's continued strikes on southern Lebanon. Thomas Morgan reports from Washington.
4: Tehran officials have always said they would like to implement fees for navigational services in the future. But now on social media, Donald Trump has weighed in, announcing that there would only ever be tolls if the US were the ones to impose them. So as Vice President J.D. Vance flies to Switzerland to take part in these discussions, the number one priority of the talks may have diverted from how to decrease Iran's nuclear stockpile back to the future of Hormuz.
3: The United Nations Security Council has expressed alarm over what it called the imminent risk of mass atrocities in Sudan as the paramilitary rapid support forces continue to encircle the southern city of El Obeid. In a statement, the council called for the RSF to immediately halt its assault amid reports of a possible impending ground offensive on the city. The warning follows reports of several days of drone strikes on El Obeid and across North Kordofan state. Ukraine's President Zelensky says he's returned Poland's highest honour, but remains open to what he called meaningful formats of engagement. His Polish counterpart, Karol Nawrocki, said he was stripping Mr. Zelensky of the medal for naming a military unit in honour of the Ukrainian insurgent army. Three senior Ukrainian officials have also said they're returning awards given by Poland to show solidarity with President Zelensky. King Charles is to become Britain's first monarch to publish his personal tax bill. Buckingham Palace said the details will be released next week as part of the annual royal financial accounts. Helena Wilkinson has the details.
5: We know that the decision for these to be shared was made by the King personally, and he had done so as well when he was the Prince of Wales. It all comes, of course, as well after more calls for more openness and transparency over the royal finances following the scandals involving Andrew Mountbatten Windsor. The bill will cover the tax year ending April 2025, and there is a commitment to release the tax bill annually. It'll include earnings from the King's private estates like Sandringham and Balmoral.
3: A court in Madrid has ordered the wife of Spain's socialist Prime Minister Pedro Sánchez to stand trial for corruption and has barred her from leaving the country. Begoña Gómez is accused of using her position to secure work contracts. World News from the BBC. The authorities in Colombia have tightened security and implemented a ban on alcohol sales ahead of Sunday's second round presidential vote. The campaign period has been one of the most polarised in recent memory. President Gustavo Petro is not standing, but his record on security and the increasing gang violence during his four-year term has been the main issue for voters. Five men have been injured in the Scottish city of Edinburgh in a series of suspected anti-Muslim attacks. Police say a 36-year-old Scottish man has been charged. The first of the alleged attacks took place on Friday close to a mosque. Video footage posted online showed a bare-chested man roaming the streets and holding a large weapon. The French authorities have issued a red alert across more than a third of the country on Sunday as much of Europe copes with an intense heat wave. Climatologists are forecasting temperatures reaching 41 degrees in some areas, including Paris. Claire Payon says she's not looking forward to the excessive heat.
6: Honestly, it's unbearable. It's unbearable. I live in a small apartment. I keep the blinds closed and the curtains shut. I have to turn on the light at 10 in the morning because it gets really dark. I can work from home, so that's great.
3: Alcohol consumption has been banned during the annual Fête de la Musique festivities taking place across France on Sunday. Dozens of trains and school classes have been cancelled this week. At the Men's Football World Cup, a goal with just 2 minutes of stoppage time to spare enabled four-time champions Germany to inch past Ivory Coast by 2-1. Earlier, the Netherlands thrashed Sweden 5-1 in Houston to move to the top of Group F. Ecuador and Curaçao are now playing their Group E match in Kansas City. No goals have yet been scored. BBC News.
0: You're listening to The Newsroom from the BBC World Service with me, Paul Moss. We've become accustomed lately to contradictory signals emanating from the Middle East, but even by these recent standards, it's been a particularly difficult 24 hours for anyone trying to figure out what is actually going on. On the one hand, Iran says it's once again closed the Strait of Hormuz, and yet the United States insists plenty of ships have been passing through. And despite this situation in the Strait, both the US Vice President J.D. Vance and the Iranian Foreign Minister are due to sit down together in Switzerland on Sunday to try to thrash out a deal. And all of this against a background of ongoing conflict in Lebanon, something Iran insists must end if a peace agreement is to be possible. Israeli strikes are reported to have killed more than 20 people in southern Lebanon on Saturday. This man, Kasim, showed people around the home where an Israeli missile killed his family.
7: It was my in-law's house, my wife's two brothers, my mother-in-law and her son. There are also two babies. One was just 1 month old. The other is 2 months old.
0: So with this kind of suffering in Lebanon continuing, what are the prospects of US-Iran peace negotiations even going ahead, let alone succeeding? I spoke about this to our correspondent Joe Inwood and asked him first what to make of those contradictory claims about the Strait of Hormuz.
8: We can see from tracking data that some ships are getting through. And in fact, J.D. Vance, the U.S. vice president, was saying they've had almost record levels of oil going through over the last 24 hours. But what we really can say for certain from this is it is just an illustration of the strategic weapon that the Iranians have been given by this conflict. Closing the Strait of Hormuz was not something that they would have threatened to do before the war started. And what's really interesting now, it's their go-to weapon.
0: Despite saying they've closed the Strait, an Iranian delegation has gone to Switzerland. So presumably they're still open to the idea of negotiating some kind of peace deal.
8: Yeah, clearly. The fact that they're saying they're closing the Strait, that is not the end of things. It is, as I said before, a way of exerting pressure and effectively exerting pressure on the Americans. But obviously, the whole thing is being set back by the situation in Lebanon. And that's the point that the Iranians have made again and again. The ceasefire that we are seeing needs to cover the entire region. And at the moment, it's not.
0: At the moment, we're hearing about Israeli attacks on the Bekaa Valley and other parts of Lebanon, killing lots of people. This would seem, according to the Iranians, to be a complete deal breaker. And yet, as I was saying, a delegation's already gone to Switzerland.
8: Yeah, but the Iranians have been very clear. If you look at the 14-point memorandum of understanding, it is point one, is that the ceasefire holds in Lebanon as well. And as you say, Paul, at the moment, it really is not. There has been a significant death toll of Lebanese people. We haven't had it clarified exactly if they are Hezbollah fighters, if they are civilians, but certainly women and children are said to be amongst the dead. Now, we should say that the Israelis have accused Hezbollah of violating the ceasefire, attacking them, and they say they were responding. Hezbollah have come out and said, that's a lie, you've been trying to take ground, and we were responding to you advancing further into Lebanese territory. You can just see how difficult a situation it is, especially because the Israelis are insisting that they want to maintain what they call a kind of a security buffer. What Hezbollah say is the occupation of their territory. And as long as you have both of the sides trying to hold that line, it's going to be pretty difficult to find a lasting ceasefire.
0: Israel's attacks on Lebanon have caused an ever-growing rift with the United States. The United States making it clear it's exasperated with Israel for doing this. It doesn't seem, though, that the administration, that Benjamin Netanyahu, is being put off doing it by what the United States says.
8: It's really, really extraordinary to see the shift in relations or the tone of some of the messaging you get coming from the United States. More critical of the Israeli government than certainly I've ever heard before. It's felt that there is a kind of a tonal shift, because what we're seeing here is the divergence in strategic objectives between these two allies. For the Americans, they just basically want to get out of what many people see as a really strategically difficult situation in terms of the conflict they've got to in themselves into in the Middle East. Whereas for the Israelis, they have different objectives. And Benjamin Netanyahu has competing pressures on him, because he has the international pressures, pressure coming from the United States, to stop the war, to allow the peace process to continue, because the Israeli government are very dependent upon the American government for financing and political cover and the such like. But he has domestic pressures as well. He's got a right-wing coalition, some members of whom are very right-wing and have talked about raining fire, doing real destruction to Lebanon. And he has an impending election, October at the latest. And he knows that if he cannot get some sort of outcome in Lebanon that he can sell to the people of Israel as meaning all of this was worth it, all of the destruction, all of the cost, all of the diplomatic damage that's been done, well, he is going to be in real political trouble. And that is something he is clearly desperate to avoid.
0: Joe Inwood. The Israeli Prime Minister isn't the only politician in this conflict facing pressure back home. The US has midterm elections in November, and all the signs are that its war with Iran is very unpopular with the American public, not least because of the rising cost of oil, which it's caused. And that gives more incentive than ever for the Vice President to reach some kind of deal as he jets off to Switzerland. As our correspondent in Washington, Thomas Morgan, told me, J.D. Vance insists that the original goals when the U.S. attacked Iran can be achieved.
9: He is maintaining that these discussions will be focusing on two things. It'll be focused on the nuclear situation in Iran, which, if you remember, is the whole reason behind why the U.S. went into this conflict with Iran. They wanted to curb the amount of enriched uranium Iran had to make sure they couldn't produce any nuclear weapons. So the discussions now will be around decreasing the nuclear stockpile that Iran have. And it will also be centered, J.D. Vance says, around the Lebanon-Israel situation, making sure that ceasefire is maintained. And what we've also had within the last few hours is we've had the President, Donald Trump, announcing on social media that there will never be a toll on ships in the Strait of Hormuz. And he has said if there were to be a toll, it would be the US that would implement them. And this is significant because, if you remember, the Iranians would like to impose a toll on ships in the future. For now, when the memorandum of understanding is agreed upon, that all ships would flow freely and there wouldn't be a toll. But the text is open for interpretation about what happens after that. And I think now the Strait of Hormuz has come firmly back into the picture and the negotiations after what we've seen over the last 24 hours.
0: Is Donald Trump serious, suggesting that the United States could charge a toll for ships to pass through a waterway, which after all is rather a long way from the American coast?
9: It does seem rather fanciful, I guess. How on earth would that actually in reality operate? But I think the wording in his social media posts is very much in his Trump style, saying that he is the guardian angel, or the US are the guardian angels of the countries of the Middle East for the purposes of the past, present and the future, to reverse the cost that they've put into that side of the world. I think in reality it is a US president throwing his weight around, wanting this deal and this next round of negotiation to focus on the one thing. However, he may, with his posting, be shifting it onto something that had actually been put to bed.
0: Thomas Morgan. With all the focus on Israel's airstrikes on Lebanon, it's easy to forget the conflict which for so long dominated the headlines. Israel's war in Gaza, which left more than 70,000 people dead, the majority of them civilians. And that war certainly hasn't gone away. In the 7 months since a ceasefire with Hamas was agreed, both sides have continually traded accusations of the truce being violated. The United Nations says Palestinians are being killed every day. In the last 24 hours, according to health officials in Gaza, at least 10 people have died in separate Israeli attacks. Stephanie Prentice has this report.
10: Last night, The family and friends of journalist Ahmed Washar taking turns to hold his body in a morgue in central Gaza. The cameraman for Al Jazeera was killed during an airstrike on a refugee camp. His brother Mohammed, a correspondent for the same channel, was killed 2 months ago in a targeted attack on his car. The IDF claims both brothers were members of Hamas, something Al Jazeera has previously denied. There are two of what health officials in Gaza say are more than 1,000 Palestinians killed by Israel since the ceasefire was put in place in October. Another strike in the early hours of Saturday morning on an apartment block in Gaza City killed a woman and 2 children. Footage of the scene shows a wall blown off one side of the building, revealing a family home covered in rubble. Mohammed al-Safadi was inside. His 4-year-old relative, Zina, was killed.
1: These martyrs are my cousins. I was at home. The missile struck without warning. I was injured, and so was my wife. She's still under observation. Shrapnel is all over her body, and her teeth are broken. This is the ceasefire the occupation and the negotiators are talking about. What kind of ceasefire is this? We are civilians. They targeted me, a civilian. What was my crime? I never carried a weapon to resist. What is happening?
10: Outside Al-Shifa Hospital, Nael al-Safadi, another family member, said the people being treated inside were having limbs amputated.
11: These are Netanyahu's targets, children and innocent people. What have these children and innocent people done to deserve this? Are they the ones firing rockets? Did they take part in the 7th of October attacks? They're civilians, citizens. They're not with us in Hamas. We hate Hamas.
10: Further south, in Khan Yunis, footage shows medical teams rushing a child to hospital. The Palestinian Red Crescent Society, an independent humanitarian organization, say the young boy is one of a group targeted by Israeli drones with live ammunition. It says their crews transported a dead body and several others who were injured. The ceasefire deal also promised a flood of humanitarian aid into the territory. But across Gaza, displaced people living in camps report a daily struggle to find food and to access clean water. Sanitation issues have led to an increase in reports of rat bites from doctors. And at a recent meeting, the UN warned that Gazans are trapped in a humanitarian nightmare.
0: Stephanie Prentice reporting. You're listening to The Newsroom from the BBC World Service. Now, it's taken 12 years, but Germany have got through to the knockout stage of the World Cup. They defeated Ivory Coast 2-1, though only with a very last-minute goal. Our correspondent John Bennett joins me now. John, so Germany through, but do they look like a team that could go the whole way and actually win this tournament?
12: Well, I wouldn't put them in the first group of favourites, but certainly in the second group of favourites, because it's a quality team. I think their weakness is at the back, and I have to say, Ivory Coast today could have beaten them. They played really well. They

0: He fluffed his lines. He could have won the game for Ivory Coast. So I wouldn't say Germany are in the top group of favourites, but on their day, they are capable of beating anyone. And as you say, they're into the knockout rounds for the first time since they won the World Cup in 2014. So that will take the pressure off and they can enjoy this tournament now. That's a big weight off their shoulders.
1: Okay, weight off Germany's shoulders, but total humiliation for Sweden. They went down 5-1 to the Netherlands, their worst defeat, I gather, in a World Cup since 1950. What went wrong?
0: This is remarkable because they won their first game 5-1 against Tunisia, who then sacked their head coach. So they had a huge amount of confidence going into this second game. Having said that, Sweden are lucky to be at this World Cup at all, because in qualifying, they didn't win a single game. But they qualified for the playoffs because they'd done well in the Nations League. So they got a playoff spot through the Nations League and won their playoff matches, got through to the World Cup. But I think this is still a team that's finding themselves, a new manager in Graham Potter. I'm not quite sure they know that their best team yet, that their best two players, are the two strikers, Viktor Gyökeres and Alexander Isak, can they really play together? And today their weaknesses were exposed. They had their moments. They almost got back into the game, but the Netherlands just had that extra bit of quality, some brilliant goals. Brian Brobbey, who plays in the Premier League, scored two. Cody Gakpo scored two. And Crescencio Somerville, who's got a bit of an injury, so didn't start. But I think this was more about the Netherlands playing well than Sweden playing badly.
1: And as we speak, Ecuador are playing Curaçao. Now, people may remember Curaçao made the news as the country with the smallest population ever to get into the tournament. How's their actual playing going?
0: Well, they lost 7-1, didn't they, to Germany in their first game. So we wondered about their defence. But there's an hour gone in this game. Ecuador 0, Curaçao 0. So a really good performance. As you say, the smallest nation ever to play in the World Cup. And to be holding Ecuador 0-0. Ecuador finished second in South American qualifying. They're a quality team. Many people going into this tournament picked Ecuador as a dark horse. They're very difficult to break down. But if Ecuador lose this game, they will be out of the tournament. If Curaçao lose, they would need to beat Ivory Coast in the final game to finish third in the group. So a huge amount riding on the final 30 minutes of this game, particularly for Ecuador, who are under massive pressure with all the expectation they had coming into this tournament. At the moment, they are failing to break down this Curaçao side. And you have to praise Curaçao, because after losing 7-1, to put this kind of defensive performance together when everyone was writing them off, I think that they deserve a lot of credit, whatever happens in the final 30 minutes of this game.
1: Indeed. John Bennett, thank you very much indeed. Now, the authorities in Colombia aren't taking any chances. With a presidential election on Sunday, security is high. 12,500 police officers are seeking to assure a fair and, above all, peaceful vote, helped by the military police, along with members of the country's special forces and with anti-drone measures also in place. This is a highly polarized contest, candidates bitterly divided on how to end the country's ongoing guerrilla conflict. It's no exaggeration to say that the future direction of the country is very much at stake. And yet, this being Latin America, it seems that that World Cup we were just talking about is also on voters' minds, as our South America correspondent Ione Wells now reports.
2: Colombians have been closely following two huge contests this week, one taking place in a stadium in Mexico, the other taking place at the ballot boxes. In the election, the choice couldn't be more polarizing.
3: Cepeda for president, this girl says. We need security for the country. We know who that means, El Tigre. On the one hand, there's the right-wing firebrand, Abelardo de la Espriella, an admirer of Donald Trump and El Salvador's President Bukele. He calls himself El Tigre, the tiger, and wears the national football shirt to rallies, which his critics accuse him of politicising. He's pledged a military crackdown on armed groups and cartels, and to build 10 mega-prisons in the jungle.
4: I tell armed groups, I declare you a military target, and I will take you down.
3: On the other hand, Iván Cepeda, a left-wing senator whose father was killed by government-aligned paramilitaries in Colombia's decades-long internal conflict between the state and rival armed groups. He's an ally of the current President Petro and has pledged to continue his strategy of prioritizing negotiation with armed groups over military action to reduce the loss of life.
5: Nuestra fuerza radica Our strength lies in the fact that we trust the people. We believe in our social movements.

0: the youth, the community organizations, in the social leaders,
1: en las lideresas y los líderes sociales.
2: For many Colombians, the stakes couldn't be higher. Those competing visions for tackling violence will have a huge impact on many people's lives and futures. In the last few years, violence has escalated, membership of armed groups has grown, and it's left tens of thousands of people displaced. I'm at a support centre in Bogotá for people who have been displaced by Colombia's internal armed conflict, and people here are desperate for change.
3: I have a half-brother on my father's side who was taken by the FARC guerrillas. We never heard from him again.
4: We had no choice but to displace ourselves. I have a brother who was murdered for not paying an extortion threat in front of his children.
2: Espreia has retained support in the Caribbean coastal region where he grew up, while Cepeda has had a lead among young voters.
5: Yo pienso que eso es lo que hoy necesitamos.
2: María Luisa Sánchez, a childhood family friend of Espreia's, says he has the character, courage, what we need for Colombia, a person who has his pants on, who's tough on drug trafficking, tough on guerrillas.
6: The crowd here are ecstatic, a win for Colombia. People are cheering, singing, couldn't be happier. This is a moment that briefly is uniting the country. But the election result is going to be a lot more polarizing, and we still don't know who's going to be celebrating then.
7: That report by Ione Wells. It's been a subject of endless speculation over the years, but it seems the public will finally learn how much the British monarch earns, because King Charles' personal tax bill is going to be published. He'll be the first on the UK throne to have his finances revealed, and it follows calls for more royal financial transparency generally in the wake of the scandals surrounding the former Prince Andrew. Helena Wilkinson reports.
8: The King's personal tax bill will be revealed this week when the annual royal financial accounts are published. The decision is said to have come from the King himself, who also made his tax affairs public as the Prince of Wales. The bill will cover the tax year ending April 2025, and there's a commitment to release future ones annually. It'll include earnings from the King's private estates, such as Sandringham and Balmoral. A Buckingham Palace spokesman said it was part of a wider drive to be more open with the public. Monarchs aren't obliged to pay income tax, capital gains, or inheritance tax on what they receive from their predecessor. But the King voluntarily pays income tax on his private income and capital gains tax on any sale of private assets.
7: Helena Wilkinson. To Ethiopia now, where a 12-year-old boy has drawn widespread attention after a video went viral of him trying to check his pet chicken into a hospital. With more, here's the newsroom's Peter Ross.
9: Growing up in the rural Amara region of Ethiopia, 12-year-old Marcus Abai developed a love of animals from an early age. So when his pet chicken fell ill earlier this month and his efforts at home remedy failed to make the bird better, he decided to take matters into his own hands and seek professional help for his beloved hen at the local hospital. A video of Marcus and his feathered companion, recorded by a nurse at Dembecha Hospital, quickly racked up hundreds of thousands of views on social media. In the video, Marcus is seen holding the chicken while looking concerned and saying to the nurse, "She's wheezing." The nurse, Umar Chani, responds, "Listen, there are doctors who treat animals. You have to take her there. This is a hospital for humans. Okay, dear." Marcus later took the bird to a vet where it received treatment. According to his uncle and guardian, Kelimowork Amogne, Marcus was so worried about the chicken that he stopped studying and eating. He said the boy is deeply attached to the bird, which was given to him by his grandparents when he moved in with his uncle after conflict broke out in the region in 2023. The story has touched many Ethiopians, with one local poultry company announcing that it will donate 100 chickens to Marcus and provide him with training in poultry farming. In the midst of his experience with social media fame, Marcus told the BBC, "My chicken's better now. I'm going to give her the 12 eggs I saved so she can hatch them."
7: Pete Ross reporting. You've been listening to The Newsroom from the BBC World Service with me, Paul Moss. A reminder of the main news. Iran says it's closed the Straits of Hormuz in response to Israel's continuing attacks in Lebanon. The move comes ahead of US-Iran talks set to begin on Sunday in Switzerland. Meanwhile, at least 10 Palestinians have been killed in the latest Israeli attacks in Gaza. The UN Security Council has warned of an imminent risk of mass atrocities by the paramilitary RSF in the Sudanese city of El Obeid. And King Charles is set to become Britain's first ever monarch to reveal his personal tax bill. Remember, you can always download our latest global news podcast. But that's it for this edition from all of us here in London. Goodbye.
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0: Have you shipped your favourite characters, written slash pairings, or do you have no idea what I'm talking about? I'm Dashiani Navanayagam, and today on The Conversation from the BBC World Service, we're diving into the world of fan fiction, where fans rewrite the lives of best-selling fictional characters. Two women from America and the Philippines give their take on how this booming community is influencing mainstream media, popular culture, and even academia.
1: BBC News with Paul Moss. The US Vice President J.D. Vance is heading to Switzerland for talks with Iranian officials on implementing the US-Iran interim peace deal. He said they would focus on issues including Lebanon and ending Iran's nuclear program. Iranian negotiators have already arrived in Switzerland. Health officials in Gaza say at least 10 Palestinians have been killed by different Israeli attacks. Al Jazeera News Network said one of its journalists, Ahmed Wishar, was killed in an airstrike targeting a house in a refugee camp in central Gaza. The UN Security Council has expressed alarm over what it called the imminent risk of mass atrocities in Sudan as the paramilitary rapid support forces continue to encircle the southern city of El Obeid. The Security Council called on the RSF to immediately halt its assault. Ukraine's President Zelensky says he's returned Poland's highest honour, but remains open to what he called meaningful formats of engagement. His Polish counterpart, Karol Nawrocki, stripped Mr. Zelensky of the medal for naming a military unit in honour of the Ukrainian Insurgent Army, which Poland accuses of carrying out massacres during the Second World War. King Charles is to become Britain's first monarch to publish his personal tax bill. Buckingham Palace said this forms part of a drive for greater transparency. Counter-terrorism police in Scotland are investigating a series of suspected anti-Muslim attacks in the capital, Edinburgh, which left five men injured. Police say a 36-year-old Scottish man has been arrested. In the Men's Football World Cup, four-time champions Germany have defeated Ivory Coast 2-1. Earlier, the Netherlands thrashed Sweden 5-1 in Houston to move to the top of Group F. Ecuador and Curaçao are now playing their Group E match in Kansas City. And the French authorities have issued a red alert as the Europe copes with an intense heat wave. BBC News.
0: Hello, I'm Dashiani Navanayagam and welcome to The Conversation from the BBC World Service. This is the programme which explores the female perspective around the world through the lives of women doing extraordinary things. Now, have you ever watched a film or read a book which has stayed with you long after it's finished? So much so that you've hankered to live in that world, reimagining future storylines, plotting different relationships between characters, and allowing it to take on a life of its own. Well, that, my friends, is the world of fan fiction. And my guests today are two women immersed in this thriving literary community where fans engage, write, and rewrite universes of well-known characters. By day, Dawn Walls Thuma is a middle school teacher in the USA, but in her spare time, she founded and runs the Silmarillion Writers Guild, a home for Tolkien fan fiction, including her own work. And Christine Michelle Santos is assistant professor at Ateneo de Manila University in the Philippines. She studies fandom and fan fiction across Japan and Southeast Asia. And dig deep enough into the internet and you will find her own fan fiction there too. Dawn and Christine, a very warm welcome to the programme. Hello.
2: Hello, thank you.
3: Hello, good day to you.
0: Dawn, what are some of the key books that have produced such a thriving fan fiction community?
2: Tolkien is obviously one of them. Lord of the Rings, of course, primary of that. But there have been other books as well. The original sort of OG fandom was Sherlock Holmes over 100 years ago. And Harry Potter, of course, has been massive as well. Twilight, as far as book fandoms go, was huge. Those are really some of the biggest ones.
0: Christine, I mentioned that you used to write your own fan work. Tell us how you got into that and what it was about.
3: I was pretty much young, really young back then, around 16. And what drove me to write was I just wanted to see more interactions between two of my favorite characters from an anime that I was watching on TV. And I felt like there was an interesting tension between these two characters. And I just wanted to give it a shot. And the next thing I know, I was writing and posting it on a website called fanfiction.net. And there it is, somewhere out in the world. If you Google well enough, you'll find my fanfic there.
0: And what sort of plot lines were you writing about then?
3: Well, the first ones I wrote were definitely in the lines of romance. But later on, I find myself exploring themes surrounding loneliness, themes, as I mature as a person, the stories that I write also mature. These days, the fanfics I write tend to be very domestic in nature. I love cooking themes in the fanfics that I write and seeing characters do domestic things. And so, one thing wonderful about fanfics is that it changes and grows with you and fosters a very safe space for your imagination, for your emotions, and maybe to other people as well who share the same interests.
0: Dawn, you also write fanfiction set in the universe of Tolkien's The Silmarillion. Just tell us a little bit more about that world, because less well known than The Hobbit and Lord of the Rings.
2: So it is sort of a prequel to The Hobbit and The Lord of the Rings, and it describes the universe and the mythology that underlies that. It was Tolkien's life work. He began it when he was still fighting in World War I as a young man, and he continued through all the way to his death. It was unfinished. So it offers just a massive amount of world building as a playground in which to write. If you've ever read Lord of the Rings, of course, it's more like a typical novel. And the Silmarillion is much more of a bird's eye view of that history. So characters are only barely sketched in. And when I read the book myself for the first time, and I started searching for information about it online while bored at work one day, and I encountered fan fiction, and I discovered that people were sort of fleshing out these characters and these scenes that are only just barely sketched into the book. And I started writing because in a lot of cases, I didn't agree with their interpretations. But it was much better to write my own rather than one of the aspects of fan fiction is, of course, that you can comment on other people's work. You know, it's much more interactive than simply reading a book where the author is presenting something that is taken in by the reader. There's a back and forth between authors and readers in fan fiction communities. And I did not want to be that person who is in the comments saying, well, I don't think you did this right, or I don't agree with how you interpreted this. So I just started writing my own stories.
0: Well, you know what you said there is so interesting, because fan fiction is so much more than just writing your own work. It's having people comment on it and engaging with other people. And there's criticism and there's praise and there's rewriting and reimagining it. Christine, I can see you nodding away there. How intimidating is it to put your work out there about characters that are so well loved and have other people judge your interpretation of them and judge the writing? Christine.
3: Well, it's quite fascinating because there are layers to it. Having come from a country where English is not my first language, I had, my first fanfic probably has all of the grammatical errors that I can think of. And what's fascinating about it is it just became an avenue for me to just write and learn the language in the process. And there's some shamelessness to it because I know it's not good. So I'll just post it out there and let the wild world of the internet figure it out. Definitely, it's daunting at first, but I think that's the joy of posting fanfic when you're young. You don't really think about it.
0: Dawn, what about you? Was it intimidating to put your work out there and have it read by others?
2: A bit of yes and no, because I was complete unknown in Tolkien fandom. So I had the capacity to disappear if I needed to at that point. But at the same time, I had published writing before. I had published fiction. So I held myself to a fairly high standard. I mean, Tolkien fan fiction has existed. The first works that I have been able to find were 1960. Obviously, they weren't posted online then. But you're talking about a community, a practice that's very long enduring. And people had a lot of strong feelings. My first work that I posted was a very, very long novel that I posted weekly. One chapter per week. And I remember thinking at the beginning of each week, like this week, the chapter that I post is going to reveal me as a fraud. I have no idea what that even meant in the context of writing Tolkien fan fiction. But 24-year-old me would, you know, feel a little nervous.
0: Well, you know, you said Tolkien fan fiction has existed since the 1960s. And to me, fan fiction is so much like a product of the internet age. How was it around in the 60s? How interactive was it? Was it much more insular? Or did you have that level of commenting and engaging with other people's works?
2: So it was, I always call it the society and zine era of fan fiction, because people belonged to societies, like there were Tolkien societies. So they were local groups. People met in person. And a lot of times those groups produced zines, or fans, short for fanzines. And this was most famously captured, it's not a book fandom, but in Star Trek fandom. But it happened as well for Tolkien fandom, I mean, at least since the 1950s. The first Tolkien fan work, written fan work that I've been able to find was a poem from 1958. So people would write in to zines with their poems, their stories, their art, their essays, and then these would be mailed out to members who would then read them and respond with letters. So it was very much like an analog version of what we do on websites like the Silmarillion Writers Guild, Archive of Our Own, fanfiction.net today. It was just, you know, across weeks, months, even years having conversations versus that sort of more instantaneous gratification we get today.
0: Dawn, you said when you first entered fanfiction, it was quite unfriendly. What do you mean by that? How was it unfriendly?
2: When the Peter Jackson Lord of the Rings movies came out and resulted in this influx of people who not only had just seen the films, but, you know, home internet was on the rise at the time, and Web 2.0 was making it easier than ever for people to interact with each other online. So those three things meant that Tolkien fan fiction at the beginning of the 2000s was booming. So I think there was definitely a defensiveness that was from the sort of old guard fans who in some cases even resented some of the changes of the films that were being seen as canon, which in fan fiction refers to our collection of text. Those books were authored in the mid 20th century. And so they bring the norms from that time around gender, sexuality, race, ability. And at the same time, there were a lot of writers who were coming in and were exploring themes around sexuality, exploring themes around queerness and gender and race in Middle Earth. And those were topics that made people sometimes uncomfortable. And you saw like a splitting off in some cases of people who were writing stories with same-sex pairings in it, shipping, as it's sometimes known, and people who were writing more canon compliant that looked more like the books. And there was sometimes a little bit of animosity and tension between those groups in the early years that has been somewhat resolved over the last 20 years.
0: You're listening to The Conversation from the BBC World Service. I'm Dashiani Navanayagam, and my guest today write and study fan fiction, Christine Michelle Santos in the Philippines and Dawn Walls-Thuma in the USA. Now, both of your obsessions, interest in fan fiction has actually led into the work that you both do now. I mean, Christine, writing fan fiction led to you becoming an academic. Tell us about that. How did that happen?
3: My fandom was rooted in Japanese animation and anime and manga, and that led to learning the language, eventually learning the culture. Dawn mentioned fans, shared zines, and that was true for Japan as well. And here in the Philippines, I encountered those zines, and they're usually done as comics, and they've been around for 50 years, since the 1970s. That led to, I guess, a slippery slope as a fan, wherein I'd like to know more about it. And 10 years later, I was accepted in a PhD program on the very topic that I wrote about in my blog. And I'm like, this is insane.
0: You study this genre called boys' love. Tell us about that and how that relates to fan fiction.
3: Well, boys' love actually emerged from fan fiction in Japan in the 1970s, wherein there were young female comic writers who either read Damien or also watched Death of Venice in Japan, and that was their first exposure to male-male intimacy. And for them, it was interesting because on one end, they were seeing a life where they can emotionally resonate with the male characters, and yet somehow, as women, they cannot do the things that these men could do. All of the stories in their comics are just about orphan girls or, you know, those daddy long legs kind of stories. And eventually, they were creating zines inspired by these stories. And from there, they kind of developed to transforming mainstream comics in Japan.
0: Who's creating this fan fiction around boys' love? It's young girls writing this.
3: Yes, it's around women of the same age as I am.
0: And who is reading this fan fiction then?
3: Primarily, it was women, but it's not just women anymore. There are male creators who are also writing the same story, same kind of fan works. And so everyone seems to be involved into practice now.
0: Dawn, what about you? Do you know if those are men writing it or women writing it?
2: One of the pursuits that I do as an independent scholar in collaboration with another scholar, Maria K. Alberto, is I run a longitudinal survey called the Tolkien Fanfiction Survey, and we run it every 5 years. When I did it in 2015, it was 80% women who responded to the survey. And now it's 65%, but it's not because of an uptick in men. It's because of an uptick in people with non-binary identities. So about 4% of survey respondents are men, and that stayed pretty, 4 or 5%, that stayed pretty steady across the 10 years. But we've seen a shift from fan fiction being seen, as it typically is in the scholarship, as a women's form of writing, to much more so that it's a form of women and non-binary folks writing.
0: Fan fiction very much has its own vocabulary, I feel. So shipping means inventing relationships between different characters to ship two characters. And slash fiction talks about sort of homoerotic relationships. How much is slash fiction a part of Tolkien fan fiction?
2: So slash fiction is probably less prevalent in Tolkien fan fiction than it is in other fandoms. It certainly is written and quite passionately written. 65% of fan fiction authors who responded to the survey said that they, quote, write slash stories that focus on same-sex relationship and or sexual pairings between men.
0: Christine, what are your thoughts on this?
3: I was wondering if there is slash in Tolkien, and it's interesting to see that it's growing over the years, because, I mean, yeah, when I was starting as a fan, I know Tolkien as kind of the sacred ground, and it's like, you have to be of the same literary greatness as the original text. But it's to see people challenge that. It's amazing.
0: Why do you think women want to write gay male stories about their favorite characters? Because it seems to be a real kind of trend in fan fiction.
2: It definitely is. And there have been people who have made their entire scholarly careers off of answering that question. You know, I'm a teacher in my paid work, and we talk about books serving as both windows and mirrors, and that kids need books that are people need books that are windows, meaning they can see into other worlds, and they need mirrors, meaning that they can see themselves. And fan fiction really resonates with a lot of people because it allows them to create mirrors. And so there's been a lot written about how same-sex relationships in fan fiction don't really look like same-sex relationships between men in the real world, that they're sort of this idealized way of women creating relationships with men in a way that they sort of wish that they could exist, and seeing emotions between men that, because of, you know, norms around masculinity and whatnot, a lot of times can't be expressed. And so fan fiction allows them to write those characters in that way, where that sort of intimacy between men is possible.
3: For women, the gateway to boys' love or slash is definitely first the romance. There are some scholars who actually view some of these dynamics, relationship dynamics, as quite heteronormative in nature, because there's always someone who's receiving the affection or someone who's giving the affection. But later on, I think there are writers trying to see how can we push those boundaries. Like, there are characters that are, for example, non-humans, whether you're a robot or ones based on video games that are cyborg related, or some that are interesting wherein men could get pregnant, for example.
0: This idea that fans are writing fiction in a way that allows them to express the idealized version of relationships in the world they want to see or live in or be in is really interesting. And I just wondered how much of that is also the result of the fact that fan fiction allows for stories that maybe the mainstream media doesn't want to tell or doesn't allow or doesn't do so well.
3: It's starting to change in various parts of the world. So for example, in Thailand, what started as fan fiction has now become a large industry that celebrates BL and can actually have mainstream channels showcasing pure romances between male characters. And it's well-loved by women. It's become so mainstream that gay men in the region started consuming it and have seen it as the gateway to make that kind of media. And maybe that, you know, in Thailand recently, they just approved same-sex marriage. So it's leading towards that reality, you know. And I think I'm talking about Asian media because there's different politics in Western fandom, but definitely in Asia, it has had those great impacts.
0: For people who are outside of fan fiction and are just coming to this completely new, it will probably be really surprising to them that so many people write so much and invest so much time writing stories about fictional characters when they don't own the copyright and so cannot publish those stories for money. What would you say to that? Has that ever particularly bothered you, Dawn?
2: So like I said earlier, I had published my fiction, in which, you know, comes down to, as I always say, a literary magazine that your mom will read, you know. I really think that that's really the key, is that it's not a sanctioned form of publishing. You know, it's not anything I'll ever be able to put on a resume. But through this activity, I've had interactions with people that I've made lifelong friends all around the world. People that I've gone to visit them in their home countries. They've come to visit me here. We've gone on vacation together. I mean, these are, you know, become some of my best friends through this work. So it really, the idea that I can never own, in a sense, my own work fully, where I can do with it freely as I want or make money on it or whatever, really seems very small compared to what else I've gotten out of it.
0: Christine, boys love fan work in Japan and across Southeast Asia has become a multi-billion-dollar industry. Just explain, how does that work? Who is making money from fan fiction and how?
3: Well, in Japan, for example, a lot of fan works and fan comics in particular are actually produced by printers. And so if there's anyone who's making a profit from it, it's really the printers. There are interesting copyright laws in Japan wherein they do allow fan comics, because that becomes like this very important space to nurture talent in Japan, and has been so for the last 50 or 60 years even. And in other parts of the world, like in Thailand, the wide acceptance of the genre has made it into a large commercial industry. And it's a very popular genre. They even travel all over the region, or even Australia, the United States. So it's an interesting aspect about this relationship between fans and companies. And it's a question of whether companies really care about what fans are interested in or not. When they do care, we can see a really fruitful relationship where the two work hand in hand. One feeds off the energy of the other, and they create like an entire, I guess, media landscape. And in fact, Japan is one of the most fascinating and mature fan media landscapes, where you have cafes that fans can go to and just drink beside their favorite characters, and you can buy keychains in relation to your favorite characters. And if you have a particular two characters that you want to share the same keychain, they'll they'll definitely have the kind of product for you.
0: Dawn, I'm just curious, because you are a teacher by day, how important fan fiction is to young readers and writers today?
2: It definitely still is. In fact, when I started at a new school at one point, and it was my very first day, and I had not met any of my students yet, and all of a sudden, this girl comes running down the hall and bursts into my classroom, and she says, "You write fan fiction." And so I felt this like moment of like terror, because I was like, I don't know that that's how I wanted to be introduced to my new students. But I definitely have students who, I have students right now who are interested in fan fiction. And I will sometimes see them during study hall when they're done their work working on a story, or they'll put together different poems and fan art and things like that and ask me to print it. So it's still important to young people and keeps them engaged with books and media in a deep and sustaining way.
0: How did fan fiction change the way you thought about yourself or the way you saw the world, Dawn?
2: So it was life-changing I don't think that's hyperbole, because when I first started writing fan fiction, I had just graduated from university. I had a degree. I had all the things checked that I needed to do to be a successful adult, but I didn't know what I wanted to do with my life. And I was not teaching, and it was really engaging with writing and books in a deep way that made me go back to school to become a teacher, which has since become really important life work for me. And of course, aside from my professional work, and really important changes that it allowed me to make there, then just the community of people I've known and the fact that I can continue to do this work that I love, which is writing both fiction and doing research and scholarship. And I can continue to do that and have an audience and have people to engage with that. I've been able to support, because I've been an independent scholar now for about 10 years. So I've been able to support other independent scholars in coming up and see them start moving from being fans to, you know, publishing their research and theories in journals and at conferences, and have been very fortunate to have support from other scholars, which again has helped me to grow in many, many ways.
0: Christine, what about you?
3: I think for me, fan fiction has empowered me in ways that I wouldn't have imagined when I was 16 years old. As I continue to study fan works in the region, I've also seen how it has empowered younger generations of fans, even older generations of fans. It's that liberating space of transforming these characters, these narratives, these settings, that makes a lot of fans kind of find power in the kind of expression, especially when it comes to exploring sexuality, challenging particular power structures. I think that's wonderful in this day and age where we are so disempowered by our realities.
0: Christine and Dawn, thank you so much for this conversation.
3: Thank you so much as well.
2: Thank you both as well.
0: My guests today have been fan fiction experts Christine Michelle Santos in the Philippines and Dawn Walls Thuma in the USA. I'm Dashiani Navanayagam, and The Conversation from the BBC World Service will be back next week. Thanks for listening.
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0: Hello, I'm Misha Glenny, and after the news from the BBC World Service, in our time, the Code of Hammurabi. Almost 4,000 years ago, the Babylonian king Hammurabi had his laws carved into a tall stone pillar for all his subjects to see. Rules like an eye for an eye, how to handle divorce, witchcraft, false accusations, and much more. This code of laws was copied and shared for the next millennium, and today both the code and Hammurabi himself are commemorated in galleries and courts across the world. We'll be hearing from my guests Francis Reynolds, Selena Wisnam, and Martin Worthington what this legal code tells us about ancient Babylonian society and why the punishment an eye for an eye wasn't quite as simple as it seems. That's In Our Time in 5 minutes after the BBC World News.
1: BBC News with Fiona MacDonald. The US Vice President J.D. Vance is heading to Switzerland for talks with Iranian officials on implementing the US-Iran interim peace deal. He said they would focus on issues including Lebanon and ending Iran's nuclear program. Iranian negotiators have already arrived in Switzerland. Here's Thomas Morgan in Washington with more details on the negotiations.
2: It'll be focused on the nuclear situation in Iran, which, if you remember, is the whole reason behind why the US went into this conflict with Iran. They wanted to curb the amount of enriched uranium Iran had to make sure they couldn't produce any nuclear weapons. So the discussions now will be around decreasing the nuclear stockpile that Iran have. And it will also be centered, J.D. Vance says, around the Lebanon-Israel situation, making sure that ceasefire is maintained.
1: Health officials in Gaza say at least 10 Palestinians have been killed by Israeli strikes and gunfire in separate attacks. In one incident, the Al Jazeera news network said one of its journalists was killed in an airstrike targeting a house in a refugee camp in central Gaza. The United Nations Security Council has warned of an imminent risk of mass atrocities in Sudan as it called on paramilitary forces encircling El Obeid to back down. The southern city has been under siege for several months by the Rapid Support Forces. David Bamford reports.
3: UN member states remember with horror the mass atrocities of October last year when the RSF overran the government army's defences around Al Fasha in Sudan's southwest, killing 6,000 civilians in the space of 3 days. There are now fears of a repetition, with El Obeid, the capital of North Kordofan State, looking highly vulnerable. The UN Secretary-General's envoy to Sudan has urged the RSF rebel chief, Mohamed Hamdan Daglo, not to attack. He's also talking to countries with influence over the warring parties to encourage dialogue and prevent the assault.
1: King Charles is to become Britain's first monarch to publish his personal tax bill. Buckingham Palace said the details will be released as part of the annual accounts. Here's Helena Wilkinson.
4: King Charles is said to have personally decided to release his tax bill this week. This one will be for the year ending April 2025, but there's a commitment to keep publishing them annually. The information will cover earnings from the king's private estates, such as Sandringham. Monarchs aren't obliged to pay income tax, capital gains tax, or inheritance tax on what they receive from their predecessor. But the king voluntarily pays income tax on his private income and capital gains on the sale of private assets.
1: BBC News. A court in Madrid has ordered the wife of Spain's socialist Prime Minister, Pedro Sánchez, to stand trial for corruption and has barred her from leaving the country. Begoña Gómez is accused of using her position to secure work contracts. She denies any wrongdoing. The judge also ordered her to check in with the authorities twice a month until a verdict is reached in the case, though no trial date has yet been set. 5 men have been injured in the Scottish city of Edinburgh in a series of suspected anti-Muslim attacks. Police say a 36-year-old Scottish man has been charged. The first of the alleged attacks took place on Friday, close to a mosque. The French authorities have issued a red alert on Sunday as much of Europe copes with an intense heat wave. Climatologists are forecasting temperatures reaching 41 degrees in some areas, including Paris. Joanna Keane reports.
5: This is already the second time this year that tens of millions of people across Western Europe are having to deal with a spell of extreme heat. In France, where a widespread and intense heatwave is expected, there have been emergency meetings and a red alert has been issued for more than a third of the country. In Paris, people have been given the chance to cool off, with some parks opening until midnight. There are also alerts in countries including Spain, Germany and Portugal. In Spain, some cities are offering libraries, lecture halls and sports centres as refuges where people can go until the worst of the heat has passed.
1: At the Football World Cup, a goal with just 2 minutes of stoppage time to spare enabled four times champion Germany to inch past Ivory Coast by 2-1. Ecuador and Curaçao have ended with a goalless draw in their Group E match in Kansas City. And the Netherlands have thrashed Sweden 5-1 in Houston to move to the top of Group F. Later, Tunisia take on Japan. BBC News.
0: Hello, I'm Misha Glenny. Welcome to In Our Time from the BBC World Service, the programme where expert guests explore the people, events, discoveries and ideas that have shaped our world, spanning history, religion, culture, science and philosophy. On this episode, we explore the Code of Hammurabi. Almost 4,000 years ago, Hammurabi, the king of Babylon, had his laws carved into a black basalt pillar for all to see. Hammurabi handed down just under 300 of these laws, rules for ancient Mesopotamian society on how to handle divorce, witchcraft, or false accusations, and punishments for breaking those rules, like an eye for an eye, a tooth for a tooth. These laws were so impressive that they were copied, shared, and studied for the next millennium. Since what we now know as the Code of Hammurabi re-emerged last century, the ancient King Hammurabi's reputation as a lawgiver has been celebrated as a symbol of the urge for justice. His famous law code has been displayed in the Louvre Museum in France, and Hammurabi has been commemorated in the United States government's Capitol building and in the International Court of Justice. With me to discuss the Code of Hammurabi are Francis Reynolds, Shillitoe Fellow and Associate Professor of Assyriology at the University of Oxford and Senior Research Fellow at the Queen's College, Selina Wisnam, lecturer in the Heritage of the Middle East at the University of Leicester, and Martin Worthington, professor in Middle Eastern Studies at Trinity College, Dublin. Martin, what can you tell us about the man Hammurabi?
6: Hammurabi was very lucky in many respects. For a start, he was a thug, a conqueror, and one of these people who hoovered up smaller kingdoms than his own. It didn't last very long, but in his lifetime, he had a reign of 43 years, and he made it big. He was remembered for a long time in Mesopotamian history, and then he got even luckier when he was remembered in modernity, because, as you said, in 1901 they found his law code and dug it up, and everybody got very excited about it. So Hammurabi was an Amorite. We're talking about ancient Iraq, and in particular, somewhere near modern Baghdad, around the city of Babylon. Hammurabi was a Sharrum Dannum Sharbabilim, a mighty king, a king of Babylon. And that was the base from which he hoovered up the other kingdoms, Mari, Eshnunna, Larsa, and various other places. He had a family life, he had successors, he betrayed alliances, and he had a massive palace which hasn't been excavated, but he was responsible for letters issued in his name, which we can access, legal records written at the time of his rule. So he's a fascinating figure from the ancient Middle East.
0: And when was he ruling exactly?
6: Around about 1750 BC.
0: So, what about Mesopotamia, the area where Babylonia was located, certainly? How big is Mesopotamia and how much of it does he control?
6: Mesopotamia means the land between the rivers in Greek, and it's often referred to as the cradle of civilization. Writing was probably invented there, cities were born there, nation-states came into being there. So Mesopotamia has a huge role in human history. We know a lot about it thanks to cuneiform tablets inscribed in the cuneiform script, from about 3,000 to roughly the year zero. That's 3,000 years of human history. It has the Sumerians, the Babylonians, the Assyrians, and they intersect with all sorts of histories at different times. The Assyrians conquered Egypt. The Babylonians deported, in inverted commas, the Jews off to Babylon. Gilgamesh, some of the first poetry comes from there. So Mesopotamia is sort of modern Iraq, and it stretches a bit further into Syria, into Turkey, and sometimes into Iran. It's a fascinating area of study and very exciting.
0: Fran Reynolds, let's talk a little bit about the code and what it's inscribed on, a stela. Can you tell us what a stela is and describe it for us?
7: So the most famous copy of Hammurabi's laws is on a beautiful black basalt or diorite stele in the collection of the Louvre Museum in Paris. So when you go into the gallery, you see this enormous stone. It's about 2.25 metres high. It's still got a beautiful natural curve from the shape of the rock it was carved from. It's very impressive. It makes the viewer feel quite small, which I'm sure was the intention of the people who made it. On the top, there's actually a relief picture of King Hammurabi facing the sun god Shamash. Shamash is seated on a throne with sun rays coming out of his shoulders, and he holds out to the king a coiled measuring line and a rod, symbols of royal authority. The kings were the gods' architects. They fixed weights and measures. Hammurabi is standing before Shamash on the left in a gesture of prayer. Then below those two figures, the most beautifully carved cuneiform inscription on the stele, the front and the back. The signs are in an archaizing script. They're beautifully cut. So the monument is an impressive combination of both image and text.
0: Yes, I have to confess, I was in Paris on a work trip last week, and I took a couple of hours off to go and see the stele, as I gather it's pronounced, the stele and the Code of Hammurabi. And it's quite astonishing how clear the cuneiform script is, and the image that you described. I mean, how has it survived for 4,000 years?
7: Well, I mean, it had an eventful history because it was actually looted by the Elamites in the late 2nd millennium BC and carried off to the city of Susa in modern-day Iran. And then, as Martin mentioned, it was excavated there in the early 20th century. But the stone is incredibly hard-wearing, and these are carved signs rather than signs on a clay tablet. Having said that, the Elamites did erase part of the front, presumably to put an inscription there in there, but nothing was ever written. So,
0: now, we have the laws themselves, almost 300 of them, but before that, there's the prologue. Tell us a bit about what the prologue is and its significance.
7: So the prologue is the first part of the text that you start reading. So you start off right underneath Shamash's throne at the top. And it tells us how the gods Anu and Enlil, the most powerful gods in Mesopotamia in this context, basically promoted the god Marduk and the city of the god Marduk, which was Babylon. And given the promotion of Babylon, the gods also then promoted Hammurabi as Babylon's king. So he was basically tasked with ensuring that justice was done in the land, that the strong didn't oppress the weak, that evil and wickedness was banished. And Marduk himself basically is a parallel to the king. Now, we also hear in the prologue about Hammurabi's conquests, effectively. It's presented as him caring for temples of the gods in different cities, but it also conveys the extent of the territory he controlled, all the way from southeastern Syria right down to the Gulf and up into the Assyrian heartland in the northeast. And then it basically leads beautifully into the laws. It's written in the first person. Hammurabi's talking himself in this text. And it just says, you know, Marduk now instructed me to make sure that my people should thrive and there's justice in the land. And then it says, at that time, and then you move into Law 1.
0: So the prologue is essentially the god saying, this is the man, and you should listen to what he's saying.
7: Absolutely. He has absolute 100% divine authority, and particularly as a king of justice.
0: Selina Wisnam, as well as Hammurabi, the gods are featured throughout the epilogue and the prologue. Can you tell us a bit about the Babylonian gods?
8: Well, there's a pantheon of gods that they worship, a little bit like in the Greek and Roman sense. Different gods are responsible for different things. There is a goddess of war, a sun god, who is the god of justice, here depicted on the stela. And importantly, there are city gods. So Marduk is the patron of the city of Babylon, and the power of Marduk really expresses the power of the city itself. And in the prologue, when they mention that the gods have chosen Marduk to be ruler of all peoples in the lands, that is a justification for all of Hammurabi's wars. It's legitimised by right there by saying that this is a divinely ordained thing. In the epilogue, the gods then are called upon for each of their functions to curse anyone who would erase Hammurabi's name, each according to their own special ability. So they are at the beginning and at the end encompassing everything.
0: I see. So that means that if people subsequently tried to adopt the code and call it their own, then they would be visited by the wrath of the gods.
8: Yes, had the Elamites filled in that erased inscription with their own, then they would have had Hammurabi's gods to contend with.
0: And what about the language of the code? I mean, what was literacy like at the time? How easy would it have been for people to read?
8: Well, the code says on it that let any wronged man who has a lawsuit come before my code and read it and see his case there, and let his mind be at rest, knowing that Hammurabi, king of justice, has it all in hand, as it were. But actually, not very many people would have been able to read this. First of all, as Fran mentioned, the signs are written in a very old-fashioned script, and they're also written at 90 degrees rotation. So you'd have to turn your head to look at it, which would be quite awkward, considering how tall it is also. So it's not really possible to read it all. But that said, the fact that there is so much text on this monument still makes a point. Because if you know Hammurabi is king of justice, and there would also have been a statue in front of the sealer with him in that role probably as well, then you see how much text there is, you see how many laws there are, and that in itself tells you that justice is something that is really valued and emphasised here.
0: One thing that struck me when I saw it in the Louvre was that you have Shamash, the god, and Hammurabi in prayer, but they seem to be on the same level. Was this Hammurabi trying to suggest that, you know, he was almost equal to the gods?
8: Yes, it's a very daring depiction, actually, because even when they are looking at each other eye to eye, but Hammurabi's gaze is slightly above that of Shamash, so he's actually even looking slightly down at the god. The god is seated, they're almost the same height, but Shamash is still a little bit higher, but to portray himself as almost the same size as a god is really quite something. And there's also nobody else there in the scene. Usually, kings would depict other supernatural beings around them. They might have an altar between them and the god, but there is absolutely nothing coming between Hammurabi and Shamash himself, which is a really remarkable way of showing that he's close to the gods.
0: Thanks very much, Selina. Well, let's go on, Martin, to the code itself after the prologue, the almost 300 laws ranging from domestic disputes, theft, adultery, murder, and how to manage your fields. Did this legal system function in practice in a way that we would recognise?
6: One of the big debates about the law code is the extent to which it was actually a law code that got followed in practice versus an abstract set of declarations, and what the relation was between this written document and the practice of law. Now, on some points, it's our only source, but it is not the only source that we have for the study of ancient Mesopotamian law. So there are, in fact, contracts and legal documents issued by the parties in front of a judge. We have letters talking about it. There are some quite remarkable ones. There's one by a contemporary of Hammurabi that says, because he has thrown the young boy into the fire, you should throw him into the kiln. Ana utunim idia. So this is a king issuing a judgment on a topic whose background we don't know. Now, the whole system of law, discussions of it, you'll notice, often tend to be one source thick, as it were. So people make a point, and then they say, and here's the one piece of evidence we have for this point, and we're waiting for more evidence to emerge. But there were judges who weren't necessarily full-time judges. They could be governors or administrators. So you'd have a plaintiff who had a problem. You'd go before the judges, who would decide whether to take it forward. Then the two sides would go and present their evidence, and the judges would adjudicate, and ultimately you could appeal to the king. There were all sorts of what to modern students look like cool refinements, but to the lives of these people,

0: to the gods.
1: Can you just describe to us the river ordeal that you mentioned?
0: The river ordeal, well, if you go to Hammurabi Law 2 that talks about witchcraft, if someone accuses someone else of witchcraft, what do you do? It's very hard to prove or disprove. And so you go to the river and it says, Nar or Id Ishalli Amma, they shall go into the river, and then if the river Utebibashu clears him and Ishtalmam, he comes out healthily, then all is fine. But if the river either drowns him or says that he's guilty, then he'll be put to death. Now, what this means in practice is known to some extent from letters from the city of Mari. Mari was one of those kingdoms Hammurabi hoovered up, and very conveniently, his destruction of the royal palace fossilised the archives for all time. So now we can go and read all these thousands of letters about social history and everybody saying how awful Hammurabi is and he was an enemy. And there are several Mari letters that talk about the river ordeal, so it looks like maybe you had to carry a millstone to make the crossing more difficult. And there would have been witnesses, but it's better than medieval England.
1: So basically, if you survive, you're innocent.
0: It's better than medieval England, which was if you survived, you were guilty, like the whole business of ducking the poor ladies called witches. But in Mesopotamia, if you survive, you're more or less innocent, yes.
1: Right, despite the fact that you're having to swim with a millstone around your neck, which must have been pretty challenging. I'm interested in the number of laws I read about agriculture and about cultivators. Was this because, well, I presume for Hammurabi, successful agriculture was the economic basis of his power?
0: It's very interesting. The law code doesn't say everything that you'd expect a comprehensive law code to say. Legally minded friends tell me that even today in Britain, there isn't a law that says that murder is illegal. There are a load of judicial cases that take that for granted and make that into law, but there isn't actually an original statute that says that. So Hammurabi himself doesn't say that murder is illegal, but he implies it in various ways. And he goes and covers all the various parts of society, so adoption, inheritance, accidents, grievous bodily harm, and of course agriculture, which as you say was the mainstay of life in ancient Mesopotamia, apart from military conquest. And one thing I really like about the agricultural laws is that a lot of the things are kind of obvious. You know, okay, if a physician performs an operation on someone badly, then they'll be punished. Well, I get that. That's kind of obvious. But for example, supposing I rent a field from you, and then the weather god comes and blows away all my crop or all the seeds I've planted. Well, whose problem is that? And that's not so obvious. That's where the cultural construction of law comes in. And actually, in this particular case, the code says that the person who rented the field will bear the problem, not the owner. But these are the kind of things that people had to engage with.
1: Fran Reynolds, there's something striking about the way the laws are set out. They all begin with if, or most of them begin with if this happens, then this will be the consequence. Do we know why they follow that set pattern?
2: Well, it's an interesting phenomenon because it's a very common type of construction in Mesopotamia. So we find huge recordings, lists of omens, which are phrased in exactly the same way. You know, if Mars is red, there will be a war. All sorts of omens about the natural world, also medical omens. So in a sense, the interest here is in the connection between the event and then the consequence. So in a legal situation, you can see how, you know, if this offence takes place, this will be the punishment. But the idea is also that the gods are actually responsible for all these connections between cause and outcome. So when we think about the huge body of omen literature of Mesopotamia, which is vast, the idea is that anything that happens in the natural world or in human activity is actually a message from the gods. It's just a question of whether you can understand what the message is telling you or not. Now, of course, omens could be something that just happens. I mean, we can also say if a black cat crosses your path, you'll be lucky. You know, you haven't orchestrated the cat to be in position. It just happens naturally. But also, of course, you can deliberately generate an omen. So, for example, they practiced extrapolacy, actually looking at the innards of sacrificed sheep, particularly the liver, and they could also incubate dreams. So either an omen could happen spontaneously or it could be generated. Now, particularly, they were interested in looking at the night sky. So by looking at heavenly bodies and what they were doing or were perceived to be doing, this was a rich source of information about the future. So, for example, if the moon went dark in the sign of the lion, which is our Leo, because most of the constellations we talk about are actually Babylonian in origin, if that happens, then a king will die

0: and lions will go wild. So you can see there's a nice connection between the lion constellation and then the outcome of these lions being on the rampage.
1: Selina, who interpreted the omens?
2: Well, you had to be very highly trained to understand this. This is a very academic pursuit because you can have up to 10,000 possibilities just to understand the omens of a sacrificial animal alone, to understand what all these little signs on the liver are meaning. There are people who I like to call them sort of divine translators. As Fran said, these are messages from the gods that people are reading, and you have to understand the logic and the special codes that the gods are speaking in order to do that. So the kings would employ a lot of these diviners to help him make all kinds of decisions, whether to go to war, which advisors he should trust, and so on.
1: So was the reading of omens and the messages essentially an elite phenomenon, or was everyone, ordinary people, looking for omens every day as well?
2: It all depends on how much money you have, what options are available to you, right? So, I mean, sacrificing a sheep is something that costs quite a lot of money, but you can also sacrifice a pigeon or a dove if you have less money. If you can't afford a pigeon, then you can also just pour flour out and watch how the cracks appear in the piles of flour that are being made.
1: To get back to the laws themselves, we have perhaps one of the most famous one is an eye for an eye. I think they also have a separate law for teeth as well. Yes. Does this principle of equivalence apply throughout the code, i.e. the punishment equals the crime or fits the crime each time?
2: It often appears, but not always, and not always in the way that we would expect. So, yes, if a man blinds the eye of another man, then he himself will be blinded. But that only applies if they are both of the upper class. If a man blinds the eye of an ordinary man, an upper class man blinding the eye of an ordinary man, then he has to pay a fine. And if he blinds the eye of a slave, then he has to pay an amount of money which equates to half the slave's value. So it entirely depends on the status of the people involved. In the case of crimes which result in some kind of financial loss, it often is pay up for the damage. So if you cut down your neighbour's date palm, then you have to pay to make up for it. But there are also lots of deterrents involved. So, for example, if you steal an ox from an ordinary person, you have to pay 10 times its value to deter people from doing that. But if you steal from the palace, you have to pay 30 times its value. If you can't afford to pay the fine at all, then you're killed. And if you steal anything at all from a temple, you're also killed, because stealing from the gods is the worst thing of all. So there are quite a few punishments in the code which are very harsh. Death is prescribed quite a lot of times for things like, well, burglary, sheltering criminals, helping slaves escape, adultery, rape, all kinds of things. So there are different ways that these equivalences play out, depending on the scenario.
1: Fran, Selina mentioned the different strata of society. What does the code tell us about social stratification in Hammurabi's time?
0: No, well, Selina's absolutely right, and you can see this clear gradation depending on the social status of either the person who commits the offence or the person who is the victim of the crime. So there are three main categories. There's the Akkadian word awilum, which is just the normal word for a man, but also means a free citizen, and they're basically the highest status group. Then the second category is the mushkenum, which means someone who bows down, and they're a type of retainer. They used to be attached more to the palace, but in the old Babylonian period, there was increasing privatisation, so often these people were actually working for a private middleman or businessman.
1: And were they effectively slaves?
0: No, they weren't. You know, they had certain rights, and they would keep a percentage, for example, of the crops that they were growing, but then the rest would have to be surrendered, or they would have, in the old model, to do duty for the king, such as military service or perhaps canal dredging. And then, I'm afraid, at the bottom of the pile, as mentioned, was indeed the slave, Wadam the male slave, Amtam the female one. And legally speaking, a slave couldn't be held liable. So, in principle, if a slave committed the crime, it was the owner of the slave who had liability.
1: And in our time, we'll be continuing our conversation about the Code of Hammurabi in just a moment.
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0: On this episode of In Our Time from the BBC World Service, we're discussing a set of laws handed down over 4,000 years ago, the Code of Hammurabi. My guests will be telling us how an infamous Mesopotamian river ordeal was used to make legal decisions, and why the Babylonian king Hammurabi is such an important figure in modern law today. That's coming up in 2 minutes on In Our Time.
1: BBC News with Fiona MacDonald. The US Vice President J.D. Vance is heading to Switzerland for talks with Iranian officials on implementing the US-Iran interim peace deal. He said they would focus on issues including Lebanon and ending Iran's nuclear program. Iranian negotiators have already arrived in Switzerland. Health officials in Gaza say at least 10 Palestinians have been killed by different Israeli attacks. Al Jazeera News Network said one of its journalists, Ahmed Wishah, was killed in an airstrike targeting a house in a refugee camp in central Gaza. The UN Security Council has expressed alarm over what it called the imminent risk of mass atrocities in Sudan, as the paramilitary rapid support forces continue to encircle the southern city of El Obeid. The Security Council called on the RSF to immediately halt its assault. Ukraine's President Zelensky says he's returned Poland's highest honour, but remains open to what he called meaningful formats of engagement. His Polish counterpart, Karol Nawrocki, stripped Mr. Zelensky of the medal for naming a military unit in honour of the Ukrainian insurgent army, whom Poland accuses of carrying out massacres during the Second World War. King Charles is to become Britain's first monarch to publish his personal tax bill. Buckingham Palace said this forms part of a drive for greater transparency. Counter-terrorism police in Scotland are investigating a series of suspected anti-Muslim attacks in the capital, Edinburgh, which left 5 men injured. Police say a 36-year-old Scottish man's been arrested. The French authorities have issued a red alert across more than a third of the country on Sunday as much of Europe copes with an intense heat wave. And at the Football World Cup, Ecuador and Curaçao have ended with a goalless draw. BBC News.
0: Welcome back to In Our Time from the BBC World Service. I'm Misha Glennie and we're discussing the Code of Hammurabi, an ancient code of laws handed down by the Babylonian king Hammurabi. This collection of just under 300 laws was carved into a tall slab of basalt rock using an ancient writing system called cuneiform. That was almost 4,000 years ago, but Hammurabi and his law code are still celebrated today. The word for people who study ancient Mesopotamia is Assyriologists, and I'm joined by three Assyriologists and historians, Francis Reynolds, Selina Wisnam, and Martin Worthington. Martin, we've just been discussing what the Code of Hammurabi might tell us about ancient Babylonian society and how legal punishments could depend on your social status. But I noticed the Code also anticipates that there could be problems with the judges who were enforcing these laws. Planning what to do about corrupt judges, that couldn't have been too reassuring for ordinary Babylonians, could it?
2: I think anybody from the legal profession who hears what I'm about to say will have a fit. But ultimately, any system of law, if described in sufficiently abstract terms, is more or less the same, right? Because you have to have the system of rules that people more or less agree on. You have to have a way of making sure that people more or less know what they are. You have to have someone who decides whether the rules are respected, and then you have to have a way of enforcing it. But then, if you're really clever, you also have to have a safeguard built in so that the enforcement works. And Hammurabi recognises that judges could be corrupt or, you know, subject to all sorts of influences, and so he anticipates this and says that if a judgment issues a crooked verdict, then ushet bushu, they shall literally cause him to rise from his seat, and he shall not sit again with the judges in judgment. So he's banished and he has to pay, I think, 12-fold the amount at issue. But, you know, Hammurabi's code is a very fascinating source because it mixes the obvious and the non-obvious. So the judges, you know, that sort of makes sense. But there are all sorts of things built into it where it gets less obvious. So, for example, as my colleagues pointed out, if a person from the upper class destroys the eye of a person from the upper class, their own eye is destroyed. But if take someone from a quote-unquote lower class, then they give money. Now, how do you interpret this? One way of interpreting is, oh, well, the lower class is worth less, and so, you know, keep the eye safe, just dish out the cash. But if you flip it around and you think of it from the point of view of the poorer person in the lower class, they might say, well, actually, what is it to me if you lose your eye? Give me some dosh, and then I can actually improve the quality of my life. So it can be quite hard to work out what's going on and whose point of view these things are crafted for. So the judges are a nice example where that doesn't apply, and we can be sure of exactly what's going on.
0: When you break into your beautiful Babylonian, as you have done one or two times so far, are you speaking Akkadian or Babylonian, or what is the relationship between the two?
2: Akkadian is today, I mean, the history of the nomenclature is very complicated. There was a time when people used Akkadian for what we now call Sumerian, but today Akkadian is Babylonian plus Assyrian plus Eblaite. So Babylonian and Assyrian would be two varieties of Akkadian.
0: Fran, we've talked a little bit about witchcraft. Women don't come up in the code very often, but they do have some rather surprising appearances. Can you tell us about that?
3: Yes, so there is also the ambiguity, of course, with this term, a Wielan, whether the free citizen is including both men and women. People are still debating exactly what a Wielan means, but some of the laws definitely concern women. So, for example, there's a law about a woman innkeeper, and if she basically has criminals conspiring in the inn and she doesn't take them off to the palace to be held to account, then unfortunately the usual verdict in these laws, she will be put to death.
0: She's put to death?
3: She's put to death.
0: For not dobbing somebody
3: for
0: in?
3: For not turning them in. So, you know, and to put this in context, many of the laws end with the word idark, he or she will be put to death. But it's interesting as well that women traditionally did run inns. So this was seen as a sort of extension of the domestic sphere of the kitchen, of cooking and providing food and drink for a family. In Gilgamesh, there's even a goddess who runs the inn at the edge of the world. We also do have laws concerning marriage and dowries, divorce, also laws about sexual crimes. Obviously, many of the laws in this area concern women. Some of the laws we can see as perhaps a little bit more favourable towards women, some of them not. You know, it's a mixed bag. And of course, we're always reading through the lens of our own time and culture. But for example, if a man marries a wife and she then develops a disease called Lachbom, we know it's a skin disease, we don't know what. But in that case, he's allowed to marry again, but he must provide for that wife and provide her with housing and the means to survive for the rest of her life.
0: Selina, is the code really a sort of set of laws that were designed to be followed quite rigidly, or is it more like a projection, an assertion of Hammurabi's power?
4: Well, they are never cited as a precedent. Judges do not refer to them when they're justifying any of their decisions. So it's actually quite a mystery. What were they actually for? Some people say, is it all just propaganda? I think not, because we have Hammurabi's letters and he does seem to follow some of the principles in the code, at least. There's one example where somebody has written to him saying that their merchant who has ransomed a soldier that they found abroad, brought him home, but now who's going to pay the ransom money? And Hammurabi says temple should pay for it. And that's exactly what is stipulated in one of his laws. So some people have argued maybe this is a collection of judgments or his personal opinions. Maybe it's a bit like English case law in some senses, that this is a collection of examples, the spirit of the law rather than the letter of the law. These are not universal principles which are going to be followed in every case. But actually, reality is very complex. And this could be more Hammurabi's vision of what a just society should look like. And it's interesting to note that the code would have stood in the courtyard of the temple of Shamash, god of justice, and that's where the judges meet. So when the judges are deciding the cases, they will see Hammurabi's stela there. It's there as a reminder, a bit like having a portrait of the king or queen up on the wall in some official capacity, and be reminded that, you know, this is the general sense of how justice should be conducted. But when it comes to details of individual cases, things can be different.
0: And when he started to expand his territory militarily, is there evidence that, you know, when he took a city or a town, that he would impose the code on the newly conquered territory?
2: We actually have almost the opposite. There is a letter where, I think it's in ABB9, where he tells the person he's writing to adjudicate the case according to the law Sha'inanna ina Emutbalum, which now applies in the city of Emutbalum, implying A, that it's specific from one city to another, but potentially B, that now it might be like this, but later on I'm going to change it. So these sources, you know, when you really drill down and try and extract information from them, they can often end up being very treacherous.
0: Well, it's interesting because you've all three given us extraordinary detail about ordinary life, everyday life in Hammurabi's time. Where are you getting the evidence for that? What are the sources for those quotidian experiences?
2: Thank you. And these are some of the things that I should have said at the start about Mesopotamia. You see, people have this idea that the further back you go in the past, the less evidence there is. So the story goes, we know everything about the Second World War, we know a lot about Julius Caesar, and before that there were the Egyptians and friends who we don't know very much about. But that isn't true. So for Mesopotamia, there are hundreds of thousands of cuneiform tablets. They illustrate the most varied aspects of their writing. Now, you have to read between the lines. Mesopotamians had the intention of not committing very much to writing. So actually, one of the questions to ask about...
0: Had the intention, they didn't want to.
2: Well, what I mean is that most things in Mesopotamia were left unwritten. So how to build a wall, unwritten. Most recipes, unwritten. Most information, unwritten. So one of the questions about Hammurabi is, why is it one of the few things that actually got written down, this law code? But when you take all the things you did write and you read between the lines, then the amount of information becomes incredible. So we actually know the names of Hammurabi's major administrators. For example, in the city of Sippar, we can reconstruct archives. And all over the world today, there are people who are doing this for a living and making new discoveries. It's fascinating.
0: So cuneiform then goes into disrepair. I mean, it disappears at some point. When is it rediscovered and how do people start interpreting it?
3: Well, basically, it becomes an unreadable and forgotten language for a long time. So cuneiform inscriptions can even be visible on the surface of the sites in Iraq, so like smashed up bricks that had inscriptions of kings. But certainly some of the earlier travellers in the area would argue that these were purely decorative. You know, they weren't even thinking of this as a way of recording language. So really, the great age of decipherment is in the 19th century. So this is finally when these inscriptions get their voice back and people start to decipher. Now, admittedly, the sort of material that they're first using to decipher Akkadian and re-cuneiform is not material like our stele that we're talking about today. It tends to be much later from the first millennium. But this is really the time when, you know, these voices from the past become heard again. And as Martin has said, you know, the written record from ancient Mesopotamia is absolutely unparalleled with any other civilization or culture in antiquity. It's extraordinary, the amount of material that we have.
0: How many people were living in Babylonia at the time? Do we know?
2: I think we don't, because there are really only three ways to access that kind of information. Yeah. One is a census. One is working out how many people the land could support, and one is looking at physical remains of buildings and working out how many people could live there. The censuses we don't have, the buildings we haven't all dug up, and if we had, we wouldn't know how many people live there per room anyway, and how many people the land can support is a very difficult question. So I think we have to pass on that particular one.
5: I don't think Selina Raya can jump in there.
0: You did mention those letters, those documentation from Mari. I mean, that sounds like an extraordinary find.
2: Oh, it crops up in an Agatha Christie novel. I think there's a passage where one of the archaeologists wanders down the street, quote-unquote, allowing his mind to dwell pleasantly on certain aspects of the Mari letters. And Agatha Christie was married to a Mesopotamian archaeologist. She may have been thinking of the letter where someone reported to the king of Mari, Hammurabi's sometime enemy, that a prophet had turned up at the city gate and devoured a raw lamb in front of the assembled elders to make the point, as Fran was explaining earlier, the ominous sign carrying an impact in the real world, because he was saying there will be a devouring that happens, and so he kind of illustrated this by devouring the live lamb. The Mari letters are fantastic.
4: I like one that talks about the river ordeal and attests that this is something that really, really happened. People were sent to the river. There's one story where 8 people were charged with going into the river over a dispute over some property. One old man, he swims across, he makes it out alive. Then a woman goes in and she drowns. And then the others, they just all hold up their hands at that point and say, we admit it, the land is not ours, we relinquish all claim, because they don't want the other women to die. People really died when they went to the river ordeal.
0: So the river ordeal, I notice, is written in English with a capital O. Is that because, was the Euphrates suddenly called the River Ordeal when witchcraft was around, or why is that?
4: Well, it's referred to as the Divine River in the cuneiform sources.
3: Exactly. So it actually has a marker in front of the word for river that singled a god. So a sign that was originally a star, which is a marker of divinity. So, you know, the River Ordeal was used in all sorts of different cases. So also, for example, in the law code, it's a collection of laws. It's used for a case of adultery when you can't actually resolve the question of innocence or guilt with the evidence available to human judges. Then you turn it over to the divine river god, who is going to make the decision.
0: God, tough call if it comes your way. Selina, what about Hammurabi himself? Did he abide by his laws? Was he a just king?
4: I think he did follow the principles that he sets out in his code. These letters show that he gets really involved with individual cases, and he gets involved with small details. Sometimes people accuse him of micromanaging, but you can also see that as really caring and attention to detail. Somebody writes to him, for example, saying that their son had disappeared 8 years ago. They've been making offerings to him as if he were dead, and suddenly they find out that actually he was kidnapped and is a slave in somebody else's house. He can't get him back every time he goes. They keep moving his location, so it's impossible. He writes to the king about this, and the king sends people. He sends soldiers to go and get him back. So really, ordinary people could come to him when they had a problem, and he would look into it.
0: There seems to be a bit of a divide here about whether the laws actually were laws, because on the one hand you're saying that they were ignored a lot of the time and they weren't implemented. On the other hand, we have this evidence of these cases being brought successfully.
4: He cares about justice. I think that's the overriding principle. And the laws can't cover every example, but, I mean, one of my favourite contradictions, which is another one of these great paradoxes, right, there is a law that says if somebody accepts something for safekeeping with no witnesses or no documents, then that man is a thief. He will be killed. But later on in the law code, there is a law that says if somebody gives something to somebody for safekeeping with no witnesses and no documents, then he has no basis for a claim to get it back. Nothing about killing anybody involved there is clearly not a universal principle that is applied strictly in every case. So why is there a contradiction? And I think if you look at the context in which these laws appear, it's quite interesting, because the first one is in a series of provisions which is all about misconduct of justice, making sure judges do not go back on their word, consequences of theft. And the other one is in a sequence of cases about what happens if you deposit something in somebody else's granary and then it goes missing for some reason. If somebody is siphoning it off, then they will be punished. But what is common to both of those cases is that it's about establishing proper evidence. And one is a worst case scenario from the point of view of somebody who accepts this property for safekeeping, and one from the point of view of the person who's giving it. In both cases, you have to have documents and witnesses. And that is the underlying principle that these laws are illustrating.
0: Martin, in the 19th century, there was this surge of interest in Mesopotamia, even before the stela was discovered. What accounts for that fascination for Mesopotamia in the Victorian period?
2: If I had to choose two words, I'd probably say empire and the Bible. So the French dug wonderful stuff up, and so the Brits said, we want it too. So Austin Henry Layard, an adventurer, goes off. Stratford Canning, ambassador in Constantinople, gives him money. So on the one hand, this is a way of a colonial power, you know, digging stuff out of the ground. But also, it's a connection to hoary antiquity. This is a time when geology is being discovered. So now the deep history of the world is coming to human awareness. Darwin's talking about evolution. So maybe the world isn't as old as the Bible says it is. On the other hand, the clay tablets are also telling us the story of Noah. So does this prove that the Bible is a collection of Mesopotamian fairy tales? Or is it independent vindication of the biblical account? So to Victorians, Mesopotamia, and also there's the whole nationalist dimension to the decipherment, as Fran said. The decipherment was actually done by a very clever Irishman, Edward Hincks, but then the credit went to a British Major General. And so for 100 years, the history books all said, British Major General deciphers cuneiform. And Gilbert and Sullivan in the Pirates of Penzance glorify his ability to write shopping lists in Babylonic cuneiform. But I think that that was sustained at the time by factors which may be of less interest to us. But in the meantime, other things have taken over. I mean, the Code of Hammurabi is part of a larger textual universe in Mesopotamia. So there are law codes before Hammurabi. It's not the earliest law code. And then there was a tradition of commentary. So there are tablets that have extracts with headings, which is a very human thing to do. As Felino explained, sometimes a group of laws seem to fall into a sort of thematic
0: category.
2: And people actually go and write the headings in, you know, just like us. But then, going back to the river ordeal, there's a very late commentary, a fragment of clay, maybe 3 centimetres wide, which is a commentary on the Law Code of Hammurabi, and it says that the god of the river ordeal is the god Ea, the god of freshwater. And so there's always wheels and interpretations within interpretations. And part of the fascination of Assyriology today is our ability to unpack these things and bring them back to life and make them speak.
0: Fran, we're getting towards the end, but tell us what happens to Hammurabi's kingdom after he dies.
3: We can see a really marked trajectory because, in a sense, the reign of Hammurabi marks the peak of power of this first dynasty of Babylon. You know, he conquers this huge area of territory, as we heard about in the prologue. He's an extremely able king. After his death, there are 5 successors, and the dynasty does continue for about another 155 years. But basically, there's sort of step downwards in terms of decline. So I think, in a sense, even during his reign, there was a weakness in the system with all this privatization, outsourcing. There was a move towards more of a gig economy. There was a real problem with debt burden. That was not a healthy aspect of society. Then after his death, we find that his son as successor is actually struggling with rebellions in the south of Babylonia. So there's political unrest in the south. There's a very powerful kingdom of Sealand, about which we now know more, thanks to some relatively recent texts. And we find as well that the south then is largely abandoned. So there's this extraordinary shift of people from the traditional cities in the south up into northern Babylonia. So really famous, prestigious Mesopotamian cities like Nippur and Ur are basically abandoned.
0: And we see references, Selina, to the Code of Hammurabi for the next 1,000 years or so, as I understand. But more recently, there's this other part of his legacy. He's memorialized in the US Capitol and in the International Court of Justice. Why is he seen as such an important figure in modern law?
4: There are many similarities between the laws of Hammurabi and the laws in the Bible. And so this puts Hammurabi in the line of tradition of a culture that people are already familiar with, which is Moses as a great lawgiver. So in that sense, he slots quite neatly into one of these stories of the development of law worldwide. So that's why I think he became very well known when he was first discovered and why it meant a lot to people today.
0: Well, that's all I wanted to ask. What would you like to add?
3: Well, something I think is very interesting in terms of the use of the laws is that they're very commonly the first text that students read when they're learning Akkadian. So students studying Akkadian all over the world, often the first thing they will read is Law 1. Shuma Awilam Awilam Nerta Medina, if a man accuses another man of murder. So this is another afterlife of Hammurabi. It actually is a text which is used today for teaching.
0: Just while we're talking about the language, how do you reconstruct a language which disappears for millennia and then reappears in cuneiform? How do you know how it's pronounced? Well, you know, what's an A, what's a W, what's an L?
2: So the short answer is that Babylonian and Assyrian are related to Hebrew and Arabic.
0: And so they're Semitic languages.
2: They're Semitic languages, and the sounds of Semitic languages tend to be a lot more stable than those of Indo-European ones. Then we have transcriptions into Hebrew and Greek letters occasionally, and patterns of spelling. If you look how this sound is spelt under these conditions and spelt under those conditions, you can work out if it's a h or a glottal stop or a w or a m. Do you know, I think it's, when I look at the stele, I always think it looks to me like an admonishing finger. And I don't know if that's a coincidence, because actually in Babylonian culture, to stretch out the finger is something not very good. So maybe that's not something Hammurabi would have wanted to do. So maybe it's just a complete coincidence. What else? Well, when Fran and I were fortunate enough to talk on this programme about Gilgamesh, I actually ran into someone who said he listened to the show and really enjoyed the show, so he went and read Gilgamesh and got a massive headache and sort of ran away crying. And I thought, well, maybe something that we should have built into the show at the time was to explain that these were compositions meant for intensive readers who would read the same thing over and over again and appreciate all sorts of subtleties that the first-time reader just ploughing through it once doesn't really pick up on. So maybe we should have prepared someone. So with Hammurabi, there's a similar point, which is aspects of it seem to be self-explanatory, but there are so many problems and questions nestling among the folds of it that you really want to read it with a commentary or with a seriological guidance to make it safe.
0: Selina, what about you? What would you have liked to have added?
4: I've got two short things, if I may.
0: You may.
4: So the first law, I think, is actually quite important. If a man accuses another man of murder but cannot prove it, that man will be killed. That is a very radical departure from how other law codes previously were stating things. Before, it's if a man commits murder, he will be killed. Okay, fine. But Hammurabi is really stating, do not go around making false accusations that you cannot prove unless you are very, very sure. So right from the beginning, he's making a strong statement about a commitment to justice, which is different from what has gone before.
0: And your second point?
4: And my second point is one of my favourite underrated laws is one that stipulates how much people pay for medical treatment. And ordinary people pay half the amount that the elite pay for their medical treatment.
0: Well, that sounds quite...
4: Isn't that nice?
0: Yes, it is.
2: Can I slip in one more thing?
0: Yes.
2: So in 1898, Bruno Meissner wrote a paper with the dribs and drabs of tablets that we now know to be copies of Hammurabi in the British Museum, saying, oh, you know, we've got all these laws, presumably there was some kind of code. Well, they seem to be very old, the spelling is old. It's the kind of thing that famous king of hoary days, Hammurabi, might have written. And then 3 years later, they find the stele of Hammurabi with the law code. It must have been too good to be true.
0: That's fantastic. Fran, one thing, of course, that, well, we mentioned it, but only alluded to it, really, is these stories, which we know from the Bible, are, if not identical, then very similar to the stories from Mesopotamia. When that came out, did people begin to say, well, maybe the Bible's just pinched everything from the Mesopotamians?
3: Well, in a sense, of course, when these sorts of compositions are being read in the 19th century, it presented an enormous intellectual and spiritual challenge to basically discover that on tablets that were much older than any of the biblical sources, you, for example, had an account of the flood. The flood story in the Gilgamesh epic, it's not identical to the story of Noah, but there are enough points of similarity, including the release of birds, that I think it's clear that you're dealing with another version of the same thing. So, you know, in a way, the people who were initially working on this material, they ended up being really in the front line of intellectual debate of the day. This wasn't just sort of dusty scholars tucked away in their offices and nobody else was interested. This was kind of hot news. You know, you're getting coverage in the Illustrated London News.
0: Exactly. Presumably, yes.
3: You know, it's quite galvanised society at the time. Quite shocking, really.
2: Should we mention Babel und Bibel?
4: Go for it.
0: Mention.
2: Oh, so I think it was in the 1920s. There's a very, very brilliant mind in Assyriology, Friedrich Delitzsch. I mean, you have to understand that, you know, in German academia at the time, these people were rock stars. So Friedrich Delitzsch actually gave a series of lectures called Babel und Bibel, Babel and the Bible, which was attended by Kaiser Wilhelm II. Which, in the context of anti-Semitism in the day, basically said that Hebrew culture is nothing but stolen from Babylon, etc., etc. And actually the Kaiser distanced himself and didn't attend the third lecture. So that was a very ugly chapter in the story.
0: What, the Kaiser distanced himself because it was too anti-Semitic, by implication?
2: So actually, I don't know if the Kaiser was offended by the anti-Semitism as such, but of course, in the context of the day when people are very appreciative of the Hebrew Bible in context of Christianity, I don't think the Kaiser appreciated the attack on the Hebrew Bible qua foundation of Christianity.
0: Thank you to Francis Reynolds, Selina Wisnam and Martin Worthington. 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

0: We just heard 18-year-old cellist Jan Vargas Nedvecki from Wilmette, Illinois, perform the third movement of Sonata in D Major by 18th-century composer Pietro Locatelli, arranged by 19th-century cellist Carlo Alfredo Piatti. Welcome to From the Top, where outstanding young musicians come to play. I'm your host, pianist Peter Dugan. Today's show toggles between pieces in major and minor keys. The distinction between the two is one of the first harmonic lessons we learn as young musicians, the concept and essential guide for shaping the overall character of a composition. I'm excited to hear how our young artists express the nuances of these tonalities in their performances today. The piece we just heard in the bright and sunny key of D major comes from the Baroque era, when a piece of music took on a specific emotional affect dictated by its key, along with tempo and phrasing. There's even a musical theory called the Doctrine of Affections from that time period. Now let's meet cellist Jan Vargas Nedvecki, who we just heard embracing the exuberance of Locatelli's D major sonata. Jan, hey, welcome to From the Top.
1: Thank you for having me.
2: I just love the energy you bring to this piece. You played it with so much creativity, charm, passion. It was a delight to play it with you.
1: It was really a delight to play with you too.
2: This piece is interesting because the original violin sonata it's based on is Baroque. And then Piatti was this virtuoso from the Romantic era. How does the music speak to you?
1: For me, it's really a combination of both. I feel like some sections feel so Baroque, but there's also some sections you can really tell it's Piatti writing it, especially, you know, those really virtuosic sections. I love to play them more romantic just to show the difference between the two composers.
2: Jan, could you actually play a spot that you feel sounds very Baroque?
1: Yeah, for sure.

0: Yeah, totally. It has that poise and lilt. Now give me something juicy and romantic. Yeah. So beautiful.
1: Yeah, I really love it.
0: How did you find your way to the cello?
1: My sister plays the piano. She got accepted to a music festival in Europe when she was about 15, so I was like 5. Our family all went with her. It was a festival called Musica Mundi in Belgium. She played a lot of chamber music there. My favorite instrument when I was, you know, listening to her groups was definitely the cello. It just felt so free and so natural, and the people who played it, they all came from the same teacher in Belarus. They all had like long hair and they played it.
0: Rock stars.
1: Rock stars. Kind of like rock stars. And I'm like, I want to play that instrument. So I came home and I started taking lessons.
0: Wow.
1: Coincidentally, I was accepted into the same music camp as my sister was. Musica Mundi in Belgium. So I went there.
0: Oh, full circle.
1: Yeah. And the same cello teacher that taught those people I was telling you about before, he gave me lessons there. And he was this Belarusian man, Vladimir Perlin, you know, and the lessons were very unique. It was very old school, very Russian style. But after that, he would come over here to Chicago from Belarus and live with us for 2 weeks for a couple of years. He was basically my teacher throughout the next few years until I found a new teacher here.
0: Wow. Do you speak any Russian?
1: I do, not very well, but I speak some Russian. I can understand it for sure.
0: Wow.
1: He only spoke Russian, too.
0: Oh, so your lessons were only in Russian?
1: Oh, yes, yes.
0: That's pretty intense. What do you like to do when you take a break from practicing and from schoolwork?
1: When I'm traveling, I love to hike. Mm. That's really one of my favorite things.
0: Are you a speed hiker? Let me get to the top as quick as I can.
1: Oh, yeah.
0: Or
1: stop
0: and smell the roses?
1: Oh, no. I get to the top as quick as I can.
0: Okay.
1: Yeah.
0: You would leave me way in the dust then if we were hiking together. Jan, I think you've earned yourself the right to go take a hike if you'd like. You've just played so beautifully today, and thanks for sharing your joy with me and with all of our listeners.
1: Thank you so much.
0: 18-year-old Jan Vargas-Nedvetsky from Wilmette, Illinois. In great contrast to the Locatelli, we will now hear the stormy third movement of Beethoven's Sonata for Piano and Violin No. 4 in the unsettling key of A minor, performed by 16-year-old violinist Lily Sullivan from Bloomington, Indiana, with yours truly on the piano.

0: That was 16-year-old violinist Lily Sullivan from Bloomington, Indiana, performing the third movement of Beethoven's Sonata for Piano and Violin No. 4 in A minor, with me, Peter Dugan, on the piano. Now, let's meet Lily Sullivan herself. Lily, welcome to From the Top.
1: That was a beautiful performance.
2: Thank you. Thank you very much.
1: That was so much fun to play with you.
2: Thank you.
1: Where have you been honing your craft?
2: Well, particularly in chamber music, I study at the Music Institute of Chicago Academy.
1: And you're not from Chicago.
2: I am not, no.
1: So what is that journey like?
2: It's a weekly 4.5 to 5 hour car drive, yeah.
1: So what makes it worth the time and the commitment?
2: I would say the connections and the learning experiences cultivated there most definitely make it worth it.
1: Yeah. How long have you been part of that program?
2: This is my fourth year with them, and it's wow. Such a privilege.
1: You mentioned the orchestra. You're the concertmaster of said orchestra?
2: I am, yes.
1: Congrats.
2: Thank you.
1: How long have you had the role?
2: Well, actually, I just got it. Yeah.
1: Wow.
2: Yeah.
1: Congratulations. Thanks. What does it feel like to hold that position of responsibility in a group that you've been a member of for a while?
2: It's really such a privilege because I know that our conductor is really wonderful and really meticulous. It was nice to take an audition and earn that and think, I've put in the work that I needed to. I'm learning a new skill.
1: Right, exactly. Do you come from a musical family, Lily?
2: I do not, no. My mom is a wildlife photographer. She does such extraordinary work. She travels to a lot of really interesting places. She specializes in big cats.
1: Oh, my God.
2: Like tigers and such.
1: What's her prized photo that she's captured, her most prized?
2: Well, recently she had a photo of her selected to be in the Remembering Tigers book that's coming out, and there's going to be an exhibition in London featuring that, so we're all so proud of her.
1: What would you say are the biggest challenges that you've already encountered on your journey as a young musician with professional aspirations?
2: Ooh, I would say one of my personal biggest challenges is not analyzing my playing as I'm giving a performance.
1: Yes.
2: Yeah. For me, what I noticed is, anytime there would be a little imperfection or something that I wasn't quite pleased with, it would completely detract from the overall musical idea and the quality of the performance. And then I thought, this isn't fair to me. This isn't fair to the composer. This isn't fair to the audience. I have to deliver a product that is whole in terms of integrity and musicianship.
1: Totally. I completely agree. Thank you, Lily, for that Beethoven performance. That will stay with me. It was so much fun.
2: Thank you. Thank you so much for having me. It was a privilege.
1: 17-year-old violinist and high school senior Lily Sullivan from Bloomington, Indiana.
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1: We're back with another piece in a major key, Bach's Prelude and Fugue in C Major from Book 2 of The Well-Tempered Clavier. A new system of tuning had just been developed in this period, enabling the keyboard to be played in any key without needing to be retuned. Capitalizing on this innovation, Bach actually wrote 48 preludes and fugues, two for every major and minor key. Now, let's hear 17-year-old Caleb Sharkey from New York, New York, performing Bach's majestic Prelude and Fugue in C Major, Book 2. Caleb, whenever you're ready, please take it from the top.

0: That was 17-year-old pianist Caleb Sharkey from New York, New York, performing Bach's Prelude and Fugue in C major from Book 2 of The Well-Tempered Clavier. Caleb, welcome to From the Top.
1: Thank you.
0: I hear the intelligence in your playing, the clarity of the lines and the polyphony. There's also sensitivity to harmony and nuance, and you bring yourself to the music.
1: Thank you very much.
0: Let's talk a little bit about what it means to play Bach, especially as a pianist, as someone who's playing this modern instrument.
1: Well, so for this piece specifically, one of the things that I really love about it is it really transcends a piano. When I play the piece, I can hear it on an organ because I think there's just this huge, grandiose sound. That's what I try to think about when I'm starting the piece.
0: Yeah, I heard the fullness. In general, is Bach a favorite for you?
1: Yeah, I mean, many people think that Bach is too mathematical or cerebral. I, in the past, maybe had that view, but over time, as I started to listen to him more and play him more and study him, I realized the beauty in it. And it isn't just the natural beauty of these pieces, but the beauty of these crazy mathematical things that he does. There is something beautiful about that too.
0: Right. What about some of the specific challenges of playing a Bach fugue? Have you played many?
1: I've played a few, like maybe five or six, yeah. Something my teacher has me do every time I start learning a fugue is to identify all the subjects when they come in. The subject is the main, I guess, idea of the piece, because sometimes they can be really hidden, like in between the different voices and stuff. It's a little bit of a scavenger hunt.
0: Caleb, would you share with our listeners your musical journey, where it started and how you got to this moment?
1: I guess it started when I was around six or seven. My mom is an amateur pianist, so we have a piano at home. My first lessons were with my mom, but then I started studying with her teacher too, which was a great experience. And I also took a violin for like two or three years somewhere in the middle of
0: Wow. I didn't know that.
1: When I was like 9 or 10, maybe. I kept along with piano the whole way because it was sort of like my first love. Just something about those keys. Then another notable aspect of my musical journey is when I was at the Metropolitan Opera Children's Chorus.
0: Yeah.
1: That was definitely a huge part of my musical education. I learned a ton from that.
0: How many years were you taking part in the children's chorus at the Met?
1: Well, I was probably there for 3 to 4 years, but I was auditioning and singing in actual operas for 2 seasons, I think. So I did 6 productions.
0: So we're talking to someone who has performed on the stage at the Metropolitan Opera over 60 times. That's so cool. Which production was most memorable when you think back on it?
1: Well, I think for my musical journey and like my education, Magic Flute, it was a solo role. Unfortunately, I never made it on stage for that production. I was the understudy, or they call it the cover.
0: The cover.
1: I was very upset at the time because I just really wanted to be, they're like these three creatures on the stage. They have like these weird tattoos and stuff. And
0: oh, that's the Drei Nebchen, right?
1: The three boys.
0: The three boys.
1: Yeah.
0: That's one of the most beautiful moments of the opera.
1: Yeah. I was upset at the time, but I think it taught me how to handle rejection and, you know, that not everything you can get easily. So
0: yeah,
1: it was
0: right.
1: An important life lesson.
0: Right, for sure. I understand you're also beginning to explore composition. Any projects that you've been composing that you're excited about?
1: Well, actually, something very exciting I've been working on is an opera.
0: Whoa!
1: I started it at the beginning of last year. I'm still working on it. It's a massive project. It's based on The Great Gatsby, the book, because I read that in English class in 10th grade, and I really loved it.
0: That's a great idea. Well, Caleb, thank you so much for spending this time with us. The performance was amazing, and it's so nice to chat.
1: Thank you. You too.
0: 17-year-old pianist, singer, and composer Caleb Sharkey from New York, New York. 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
4: 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And from Imaginable Futures,

Welcome back to From the Top, where outstanding young musicians come to play. I'm your host, pianist Peter Dugan. It's so great to be with all of you this week and every week, thanks to the generosity of Susan and Gerald Slavitt. Today we've been enjoying a stellar group of young musicians whose repertoire alternates between canonical pieces in major and minor keys. Now we have an exciting new composition by 16-year-old Jack Kent Cook young artist, composer and violinist Malik Muhammad from Chicago, Illinois. We'll now hear the first movement of Malik Muhammad's string quartet, Magnitude, written and recorded in 2024. The performers are Marion Mayuga and Matt Masaccio on violin, Mason Spencer on viola, and Francisco Malaspin on cello.

0: That was the first movement of 16-year-old composer and violinist Malik Mohammed's Magnitude, written and recorded in 2024. The performers were Marion Mayuga and Matt Masaccio on violin, Mason Spencer on viola, and Francisco Malespín on the cello. And now, let's meet this accomplished composer, violinist, and Jack Kent Cook young artist. Malik, welcome to From the Top.
1: Thank you, thank you. Thank you for having me.
2: This is such a beautiful piece you've written.
1: Thank you.
2: And the creativity you brought to the ensemble. String quartets have been written for hundreds of years now, but you did things I've never heard with the way that you incorporate rhythmic elements, the sort of repeating ostinatos. It's very unique. It feels like very you.
1: Thank you. Thank you.
2: Can you describe the intention of the first movement?
1: Okay, so the first movement is my favorite. It's the movement I was most excited to compose. It's inspired from Strung by Jessie Montgomery. When composing this piece, I worked really closely with her. So Strung has a really kind of special place in my heart. With a lot of Jessie Montgomery's pieces, she uses non-conventional ways of showing forth her music.
2: Right, like extended techniques on the instrument.
1: Yeah, I knew I wanted to do something like that.
2: So you wanted to use a rhythmic percussive element.
1: Yeah, obviously you can't write the beat on the back of the violin or the viola into the score. So when I was hearing it, I plugged a drum set in. That's how I wanted to imitate the violin, viola, and cello players. So the stomping and then the knocking on the back of the instrument.
2: So you kind of get a bass drum and a snare drum.
1: Yeah, yeah.
2: Yeah, I love the way it turned out.
1: I was really nervous. It took a while for it to come together. I'm really thankful for the musicians. They did an amazing job.
2: When was the first moment when you felt like, I think I just composed a piece of music?
1: The first time I kind of had an experience with composition, we were in this recital playing Let My People Go. My music teacher at the time, Phyllis Calderon, she was working with my brother and I was bored, so I kind of played the melody in like a higher key. And she said that sounded really nice. She let me play that melody on stage when they performed. I was 7, so you know, I didn't do much composition after that.
2: Sure.
1: During quarantine, I was with the program Chicago From Scratch. They worked with me over a period of like 8 weeks online. I didn't have a composing software, so they shared their screen. I told them what I wanted in the piece.
2: Wow, I see.
1: They were really hands-on.
2: What's a favorite experience that you've had as a composer?
1: After finally getting done with composing the piece and getting to hear it live, it's really rewarding, especially because the program I use, it sounds really robotic, so you can't really kind of hear much emotion behind it.
2: Right. The musicians breathe life into your imagination. I know you are a young man of many, many accomplishments, many interests. Could you share one or two of those other passions with me?
1: I really enjoy architecture. I was with an architecture program called ACE, Architecture and Construction Engineering, in Chicago. And then I love plants. I got into it a little after quarantine. I have some rare plants in my room. Like, I have a variegated monstera. I have a lot of variegated philodendrons. I really just have tropical plants. My room stays very hot and humid, and there's a lot of 24-hour grow lights in my room.
2: So does that interfere with your sleep?
1: I've kind of learned to just like live with it.
2: Malik, thank you so, so much for sharing your composition with us today, for spending some time chatting with me. We're happy to have you as part of the From the Top family.
1: Thank you for having me. This was a really great opportunity.
0: 16-year-old Jack Kent Cook young artist, composer, and violinist Malik Mohammed from Chicago, Illinois. Composed by Claude Debussy, who loved the black keys of the piano, this next piece is in the key of G-flat major, supporting his recognizably dreamy, warm, and resonant palette. Let's now drift into a performance of Green from his song cycle Ariette Oubliée by 17-year-old soprano Violet Paris Hilmer from Brooklyn, New York. I'll be performing with Violet on the piano. Are you ready?
3: I'm ready.
2: I'm so looking forward to making music together. Shall we take it from the top?
3: Yes.
2: Let's do it.

0: You just heard Claude Debussy's Green from his song cycle Ariette Oubliée, performed by 17-year-old soprano Violet Paris Hilmer from Brooklyn, New York, with yours truly on the piano. Violet, welcome to From the Top. What a joy to play with you.
1: Thank you. I'm happy to be here.
2: Let's talk a little bit about this text. It's a beautiful poem by Verlaine. What is its essential content?
1: I am presenting my love to someone who I'm interested in, and I have all these emotions that come with it, mostly excitement, but there's also like fear and anxiety about what they're going to say and how they'll feel about what I'm saying. And
2: yeah, don't break my heart.
1: Yeah,
2: right?
1: Don't break my heart. I'm taking a risk.
2: Right.
1: And so it's a real journey. There's so many shifts. The ending is like, just let me rest here a while in this bliss.
2: Yeah, yeah. Is there something in particular that interests you in the piece?
1: Probably my favorite moment is when I say, still ringing from your kisses. I float up to like a G flat, I think.
2: Yeah.
1: Crazy.
2: Yeah. Are you particularly drawn to this kind of impressionistic French music?
1: Mm-hmm. Yeah. I'm trying to learn the whole song cycle right now.
2: What do you think it is about this kind of repertoire that makes it especially attractive to you?
1: It's not always so direct. You have to do a lot of text work to find the inner monologue of the piece, which I love.
2: When did you first become aware that singing was more than just a hobby?
1: Right before the pandemic, I was in a musical called Once Upon the Mattress. I played Lady Larkin. I wanted so badly to be one of the big belty roles. I didn't get a role like that because I don't have that kind of voice. And that's when I sort of realized that I have a voice for classical music. In ninth grade, I auditioned for a role in a New York City opera production called The Garden of the Finzi Contini, the opera by Ricky Ian Gordon. I was the young version of Micole. I ended up doing this role with all these opera singers, and I just loved it.
2: You caught the bug from that.
1: Yeah, I'm really lucky.
2: I had the opportunity of seeing a YouTube video of your beautiful performance of the national anthem at the official 9/11 memorial service this year at Ground Zero. Wow. How did that amazing opportunity come about?
1: I was actually recommended to, I think, the music coordinator who went to my chorus director, and she recommended me 2 years ago. I didn't get it, but every year she would ask me to submit again. And so this was the year that they wanted me to do it. I think that it was fate, because 2 years ago, it wouldn't have been an election year, and probably not as many important people would have been there.
2: So who were these important people who were there?
1: Well, I had Kamala Harris and Joe Biden in the front row with their hands on their hearts.
2: What was the most exciting or meaningful thing about singing at that event?
1: People are holding signs of the people that they lost, sobbing. No matter how you feel about the state of our country, all the people who were there who had lost their loved ones were filling that place in their heart. They were trying to fill that void. Mm-hmm. It really means a lot to them that someone's singing the national anthem and holding up the flag. I was not prepared for that. It was really touching to see so many people, regardless of their beliefs, come together to honor this thing that happened in our city.
2: It's a very classy rendition of the anthem, heartfelt and simple in a good way.
1: Yeah, I wasn't trying to do any flourish.
2: Right. I just want to reflect back to you that what I hear is that you have so much tenacity. It's just really impressive, and you're so humble about it all, too.
1: Oh, thank you.
2: Thank you for your beautiful performance today, for your keen intelligence, and the good company.
1: Oh, thank you so much. I'm so happy to be here.
0: 17-year-old soprano Violet Paris Hilmer from Brooklyn, New York. Our final young artist today is another amazing Jack Kent Cooke young artist, 16-year-old cellist Nicholas Kim from Fort Lee, New Jersey. He and I will be performing the second movement of Shostakovich's cello sonata in D minor. While the sonata is in D minor, this scherzo is actually in A minor and journeys to some very unexpected tonal areas, including jarringly abrupt shifts to A flat major and G flat major, some of the most distant keys from the overall tonality of A minor. Here's 16-year-old cellist Nicholas Kim with me, Peter Dugan, on the piano, performing the frenzied second movement of Shostakovich's Cello Sonata in D minor.

0: That was the second movement of Shostakovich's Cello Sonata in D Minor, performed by 16-year-old cellist Nicholas Kim, with me, Peter Dugan, on the piano. Nick, welcome to From the Top.
1: Hello.
0: That was so much fun to play together.
1: Yeah.
0: You play with so much power. My 9-foot piano here could barely keep up with your sound. It's very physical. You brought so much to the piece. What excites you about performing it?
1: I would say the differences in every movement. It's like a different story. There's lots of parts in this movement that have a very quick change of character. I really like the harmonics. It reminds me of when I was younger.
0: Oh.
1: Because when you're younger, you usually just slide on the cello for fun. And that's kind of imitating that.
0: Can you actually play a little bit of that harmonic passage? And
1: yeah,
0: we
1: sure.
0: can listen for that kind of boyish... playful quality.
1: Mm-hmm.
0: Nice. Yeah, and even what I'm playing at that part sounds almost like a children's tune. It's very simple, very innocent. And then, of course, other parts of this piece are like furious.
1: Yeah.
0: That contrast is definitely a really fun element, and you brought it out really well in your performance.
1: Thank you. One of my teachers teaches a lot of younger kids that are in fifth grade, sixth grade. I told her that I enjoyed working with kids, so she gave me an opportunity.
0: That's great. What have you learned through your experiences as a teacher?
1: Patience is very important because as a teacher, you can start to get impatient if your student doesn't do what you tell them right away.
0: Mm-hmm. What are some highlights for you musically? Performance experiences or any kind of musical moment?
1: This May at Manhattan School, I got to play Dvorak Cello Concerto with the orchestra.
0: Ooh.
1: So that was really fun.
0: With which orchestra?
1: The Philharmonic at Manhattan
0: School. The Manhattan School of Music?
1: Yeah.
0: Wow. Was that the pre-college orchestra?
1: Yeah.
0: So all of your peers?
1: Yeah, they're all playing with me.
0: Wow. So. That's like one of the greatest pieces of music ever written for cello.
1: Mm-hmm.
0: Cello is not your only instrument, right?
1: Yeah. I play the piano.
0: Which was first?
1: Piano was first, actually.
0: Yeah? How old were you when you started piano?
1: 4.
0: Wow.
1: I just started playing around.
0: Yeah, me too. That's when I started. When did you decide to add another instrument and why?
1: I would say a year after, because my other siblings all play piano with a string instrument. One of my sisters play violin and piano.
0: Right.
1: And the other used to play viola and piano.
0: Mm-hmm.
1: So
0: a cello would therefore complete the piano trio.
1: Mm-hmm.
0: So do you and your siblings play chamber music together?
1: Yeah, actually, we were in the New York Youth Symphony program as a piano trio.
0: Oh, cool.
1: But I have a younger brother now, which also plays viola. We played a piano quartet.
0: Now you've got
1: last year.
0: Piano quartets.
1: Yeah.
0: Where do you study music?
1: I study music at the Manhattan School of Music.
0: How long have you been doing that program?
1: Since 2015. So this year will be my 9th year.
0: Wow. So you were really young when you started there.
1: Yeah.
0: Are there any ways that you use your music experience and chops to help others?
1: Yeah, I participate in Solos and Luna Arts. We go to senior centers or hospitals to play for those with special needs.
0: Mm-hmm.
1: We played a series of concerts at Paramus Hospital.
0: Nice.
1: For people with Alzheimer's.
0: Wow. How was that experience for you?
1: It was really memorable because we played old pop songs. So we were hoping that they would remember. At one point, a lot of them were crying.
0: Wow.
1: And they started singing along.
0: Wow.
1: So that really stuck with me.
0: Well, Nick, before you go, I need to congratulate you. You are a Jack Kent Cook Young Artist. Congratulations.
1: Thank you.
0: Do you have an idea of what you want to do with the funds, or maybe you've already started to put them to work?
1: I would put most of my funds into renting my cello. I was planning on going to Korea for a summer camp.
0: Wow.
1: I was also planning on applying to music festivals.
0: Well, we're really happy to be able to support you in your musical journey.
1: Thank you so much.
0: Thanks for being on the show.
1: Thank you.
0: 16-year-old cellist Nicholas Kim from Fort Lee, New Jersey. And that's our show for today, folks. Clearly, all of these works are major, whatever key they're in. And so are our young musicians, who we thank with all our hearts for their artistry and deep commitment to excellence. I'll leave you with a from-the-top flashback from 2005 of the Chicago Children's Choir and the Chicago Youth Symphony's Encore Chamber Orchestra performing Simple Gifts and Zion's Walls from Old American Songs, arranged, of course, by Aaron Copland and set in the bucolic pastoral keys of A-flat and F-major, respectively. As always, thank you for listening, and please join me, Peter Dugan, next week on From the Top.

We'd like to thank our engineers for this episode, Gene Nemirovsky and Max Lebien at WFMT, and Daniel Bui at Sound on Sound Studios. Thanks to the Chicago Symphony Orchestra's Young Composers Initiative, the Nagani Music Institute at the CSO, and the Civic Orchestra of Chicago. A heartfelt thank you to the Jack Kent Cook Foundation. 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Our production manager is Amanda Roth. From the Top's executive director is Gretchen Nielsen. 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

0: from APM, American Public Media. This is Performance Today. I'm Valerie Kaler. As a kid, pianist Sean Tirada Young was impressed when he visited his dad's office at the hospital.
1: You pass by dozens of research labs filled with beakers, test tubes, microscopes. That view was a world that I wanted to spend even more time in.
0: Young was inspired by the explosion of new discoveries in neuroscience, like how the brain and spinal cord control movement.
1: And that seemed to fit perfectly with the type of athletic involvement that is required of us as pianists.
0: Sean Tirada Young, our young artist in residence on neuroscience and music, later this hour. Conversation and music with Sean is just 5 minutes ahead. He'll play the Albanese we were just hearing in the background, plus some Takamitsu and a Chopin etude from a set published in 1833. Here's pianist Yoon Chan Lim with an etude from a few years later, 1837. It's known as the Octaves Etude for reasons which will be immediately apparent.

0: Pianist Yoon Chan Lim played the Octaves Etude by Frédéric Chopin. P.T. Young artist Sean Terada Young is just ahead with Chopin and more. From APM, American Public Media, this is Performance Today. I'm Valerie Kaler. We are just down the hall from where we record The Daily Show. We're in the big studio today, the Maude Moon Weyerhaeuser Studio in downtown St. Paul, Minnesota. And I am absolutely thrilled to be here with P.T. Young artist in residence, pianist Sean Terada Young. Sean, welcome.
1: Thank you so much. Very happy to be here.
0: Sean, you got your undergrad at Vanderbilt in piano and neuroscience. We will definitely be circling back to that. Two master's degrees from University of Michigan in both piano and chamber music. And now you're working on your doctorate at Rice University's Shepherd School of Music. That is an intense run of academia. So much to ask you, but let's hear you play something. A pair of Chopin etudes. P.T. Young artist Sean Terada Young in the Maude Moon Weyerhaeuser Music Studio playing two etudes by Frédéric Chopin.

0: Wow. Sean Tirada Young, playing the first and last of a dozen etudes by Chopin, published as his Opus 10. Sean, that was remarkable. Thank you so much. Now, I casually dropped the word neuroscience at the beginning of our conversation. Your undergrad degree from Vanderbilt was a dual major, both piano and neuroscience. How did that become such a driving interest for you?
1: My father works as a biostatistician at St. Jude Children's in Memphis, and he took me to work quite a bit. On the walk to work, you pass by dozens of research labs filled with beakers, test tubes, microscopes. That view was a world that I wanted to spend even more time in. And right around the time I was entering my undergrad, the science field that seemed to be growing the most was neuroscience. There were new discoveries almost by the week about the increased involvement of the way that our brain and spinal cord are the genesis of all movement. And that seemed to fit perfectly with the type of athletic involvement that is required of us as pianists. I thought, why not try to explore that from the science side while I'm at it at Vanderbilt?
0: I want to dig a little bit deeper into an interest of yours that marries these two aspects of your life. What can you tell me about your music in the ICU program?
1: This is a program that I'm very proud to have been able to participate in during my undergrad days at Vanderbilt University. I've always been a big fan of presenting concerts in hospital lobbies and waiting rooms. However, this pilot program really brings live classical music inches away from patients and their families in these ICU bedrooms. Our main goal is to alleviate the sort of isolated experience that patients experience in these hospitals. They're often just surrounded by constant alarms and nurses running all over the place. Maybe mixing a bit of classical music and music that they ask for helps to reframe their experience in the ICU in a more positive light.
0: Did you get requests for country songs?
1: We do get a lot of requests for country songs. Sometimes when we're in the pediatric ICU floors, we need to be prepared to be playing a lot of Taylor Swift and K-pop. We had to be prepared with country styles, bluegrass, music that I'm actually very fond of now.
0: Much more to ask, but let's take a pause for some music. What can you tell me about this sketch?
1: It truly is a sketch. Takemitsu is trying to figure out how to visualize what a merge of Japanese and Western classical music traditions could look like. So what you will hear is Takemitsu's realization of this fusion of two genres.
0: Our PT Young Artist in Residence, Sean Tirada Young, playing music by Toru Takemitsu, Rain Tree Sketch 2.

0: PT Young artist Sean Terata Young playing Rain Tree Sketch 2 by Japanese composer Toru Takemitsu, written in memory of Olivier Messiaen. What's your thought process when you're putting a new recital program together? Does neuroscience influence your choices? How do you find what you're going to play next?
1: My first filter is I play what I feel will become comfortable. That has a very close tie to neuroscience, in my opinion. Some composers have a real knack for writing passage work that feels very comfortable under the hands and fingers. That comfort must stimulate something in my brain because it gets me more excited to be at the piano and discover these works. On top of that, then I do want some sort of thematic connection or relationship among the selections that I put on one program. They could be style related, they could be lineage related, they could be

0: and I'm also close to my Asian roots. How do you bring those influences to bear in your life and music?
1: Something in common between the people that I have met in my family from China, the neighborhoods that I grew up in Japan, and the friends that I had in Memphis, something that they all have in common is an openness and an attitude of welcoming. That openness translates very easily to music. I am always down to listen to anything, to play anything at least once, to really invest time into something that maybe at first glance I'm hesitant to be committed to. It's always paid dividends for me. Being open and welcoming has given me so many beautiful friendships, mentorships, and great music to play at the piano as well. Maybe my background helps me to be a well-connected messenger of that tradition. And above all, I'm just very happy to have grown up with this cornucopia of backgrounds.
0: I would love to hear you play some more music. We're going to hear Triana from the Iberia Suite, written in the early years of the 20th century by Isaac Albéniz. What are you trying to draw out when you play this piece?
1: Song and dance. Really, many mentors have told me that those two elements are everywhere in every composition. Albéniz is not afraid to bring those to the absolute forefront in this piece.
0: Pianist Sean Tirada Young in the Mod Moon Weyerhaeuser studio. He's playing Triana from Iberia by Isaac Albéniz.

0: Fantastic. There is a lot going on in that piece. We heard Triana from the Iberia Suite by Isaac Albéniz, our PT Young Artist in Residence, Sean Tirada Young, in the Mod Moon Weyerhaeuser Music Studio. Sean, as a cellist, I bring my instrument with me when I perform. That is not really an option for pianists. What is it like to have to acquaint yourself with an entirely different instrument each time you perform?
1: What I find so fun is then every piano begins to feel like a toy that you haven't opened just yet. There's maybe a try me button that you can hit to create new sounds that were never possible at a home piano. At the same time, again, it's always that toggling exercise. Maybe this piano lets me leverage more of a healthy, wholesome bass. Maybe other pianos allow me to sparkle a little bit more in the brilliant tops. Again, it's knowing that you have a core set of ingredients that you want for a dish, but maybe a particular store has a little bit of a different take on an ingredient that you usually have in your home grocery store. That doesn't mean that you can't create that same delicious dish. Maybe what makes it delicious changes from time to time. Some musicians could find it daunting, but I think pianists, we've come to be very comfortable in that type of experimenting that occurs on stage.
0: Constant recalibration.
1: Yes.
0: Sean, we're going to take a little break right now and head to a concert highlight, but we'll be back later this hour with more music and conversation with our PT Young Artist in Residence, pianist Sean Tirada Young. This is APM's Performance Today.

American composer Julia Perry grew up in Akron, Ohio in the 1930s. She found her passion in composition when she was a teenager. In her 20s, she spent 5 years studying composition and conducting in Paris and Rome. She signed her passport, Julia Perry, composer. She wrote more than 100 pieces of music, but only 21 of those have been published and are available for orchestras to play. But I've got an update on what's being done to change that after we hear some music. Julia Perry wrote this in 1946 when she was 22 years old. Her Prelude for Strings, conductor James Blatchley leading the Experiential Orchestra in concert in New York City.

The Prelude for Strings by Julia Perry. James Blatchley led the Experiential Orchestra in concert in New York City. Julia Perry wrote that in 1946 when she was 22 years old. She wrote over 100 works in her brief life, but so far only 21 have been published. Julia Perry died without a will, and no heir to the estate could be found, so there was no one to grant permission for her works to be distributed and played. That's about to change. In December of 2024, a nonprofit called Videmus, led by Dr. Louise Toppin, acquired the rights for all of Perry's music. Videmus will publish all her works in partnership with Boosey and Hawkes over the next few years. This means orchestras and ensembles will finally be able to perform and record her works. I am very much looking forward to hearing more of Julia Perry and sharing it here on PT. In a moment, back in the studio with our young artist in residence, Sean Tirada Young. This is Performance Today from APM.

0: Welcome back. I'm Valerie Kaler in APM's Mod Moon Warehouser studio with PT Young Artist in Residence, Sean Tirada Young. Welcome back, Sean.
1: Glad to be here.
0: You got some more music for us. A pair of pieces, actually. Sean, what can you tell us about what we're going to hear?
1: Well, you will hear as a pair first the opening piece of Robert Schumann's Forest Scenes, aptly titled Entrance. The second of the pair is Minako Tokuyama's Musica Nara. I felt that this pair works incredibly well because in this case, we will be exploring an entrance through Schumann's perspective into this array of Japanese historical landmarks and artifacts that are depicted through music in the tastes of Minako Tokuyama.
0: Here is PT Young Artist in Residence, pianist Sean Tirada Young, playing Entrance to the Forest from Schumann's Forest Scenes.

0: Wow. That was Musica Nara by Minako Tokuyama. Before that, Entrance to the Forest from Forest Scenes by Robert Schumann. Both pieces played by P.T. Young artist in residence, Sean Terada Young. Absolutely sublime and fierce. We've talked about your 8-year run in post-secondary education, undergrad, master's, now your DMA, but you likely have other delights in your life. If we don't find you in the practice room, where do we find you?
1: Now that it's getting warmer, maybe you may find me on the tennis courts. I am a big fan of tennis. I actually played a bit for my team in middle school. Somewhere else that you may find me is the library. I'm actually a big fan of looking at articles and magazines from decades ago just to see what pop culture and fashion tastes may have looked like before my time. What I find charming about the library is everything seems to slow down. It's not only a quiet space, but you also know that you're immersed around other readers and people who just want to maybe take a break from their frenetic lives. Knowing that, I find the library to be a nice escape, even if I'm not reading, or oftentimes I don't even have a book in my hands, really. Just sitting there and knowing that I'm surrounded by people who maybe their daily lives I come across in the traffic lights or in the grocery store at the cashier. In the library, we're all the same. We just all want to slow down and maybe find some passage or book that we can hold on to for the short time that we're there.
0: Lovely. The next piece of music you have for us could possibly fall into the category of somewhat hidden gems by famous composers. A lot of folks know about the Hungarian Rhapsodies by Franz Liszt, but number 4, not necessarily the first one that springs to mind. Tell us why you chose this Hungarian Rhapsody.
1: This one, it's showing all sides of the bravado character that Liszt inserts in a lot of his compositions. At the same time, there's those beautiful, rich melodies that we know him for as well. And you get all of that in a Liszt-ian compact 5-6 minutes. On top of that, I just think there's so much charm, so much mischievous character in this composition.
0: P.T. Young artist Sean Terada Young in the Mod Moon Weyerhaeuser Music Studio playing the Hungarian Rhapsody, number 4 by Franz Liszt.

0: That was incredible. So capricious, from that bombastic kind of timpani in your left hand to those cascading runs in the upper half. Just so great. The fourth of what would ultimately be a total of 19. Hungarian Rhapsody number 4 by Franz Liszt. That was played by our PT Young artist in residence, Sean Terada Young. We are so excited that you're here and excited to see what's next for you. 5 years from now, you're living your dream life, your dream career. What does it look like?
1: I love teaching and I love performing. Some combination of the two. Maybe getting to teach high school age students, along with traveling a bit still to perform some solo and chamber concerts. That would be an ideal music life. And all at the same time, somehow through all of that, maybe still having some time on the side to go exploring the outdoors. That would be an ideal life in 5 years.
0: Not med school?
1: Not med school.
0: Sean Terada Young, it has been a delight to hear you play and to get to know you. Thank you for being here.
1: Thank you for having me.

Our producer for the Young Artist Series is Megan Oglesby. Technical director Cameron Wiley recorded this session in Mod Moon Weyerhaeuser Studio, and he mixed it too. And a special thanks to two great friends of the show, Chip and Vicki Emery, whose support for Performance Today's Young Artists in Residence program continues to be such a gift to us all. Thank you. If you'd like to hear Sean Tirata Young again or enjoy performances from past Young Artists in Residence, check out the PT page. Our shows are archived online for 30 days after broadcast as streaming audio on demand. 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

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I'm Janelle. 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

When you were growing up, did you have younger siblings who kind of insinuated themselves into situations? Like they were afraid to miss out on whatever was going on? Tagging along behind you, butting into conversations, just being a general nudge? From APM, American Public Media, this is Performance Today. I'm Valerie Kaler, youngest of six. Yep, it was me. I was the nudge. In this piece, Carl Nielsen gives voice to that pain-in-the-neck mischief maker with a snare drum, who interrupts and pesters and interjects its way into the clarinet solos in an uncomfortably familiar way. We'll hear Carl Nielsen's clarinet concerto later this hour. Clarinetist Martin Frost goes head-to-head with the mischievous snare drum later this hour. Right now, here he is with something a lot less snarky and a lot more lovesick. Oblivion by Astor Piazzolla. Richard Tognetti leads the Australian Chamber Orchestra with Martin Frost taking the achingly beautiful melody.

0: Astor Piazzolla's Oblivion. There are hundreds of versions out there featuring different instrumental lineups, clarinet and orchestra in the one we just heard, with Martin Frost and the Australian Chamber Orchestra led by Richard Tognetti. More Martin Frost is on the way this hour. From APM, American Public Media, this is Performance Today. I'm Valerie Kaler. I'm so glad you're here for today's musical adventures and discoveries. The great Austrian composer Franz Schubert was only 31 years old when he died. And yet he left us a tremendous body of work, 1,000 compositions or so. A few years ago, American pianist Jonathan Biss talked with us about how, as far as Schubert knew, he was pretty much writing music for a small circle of friends in Vienna in the 1820s. Most of his work during his life was unpublished, and a lot of it was never even played.
1: I think that Schubert, more than the other great composers, would be shocked to know that we're sitting here and playing his music, talking about it, feeling as strongly as we do about it. I feel so horribly sad for him when I think about how he never had the satisfaction of knowing what his music has brought to people. I mean, it's unbelievable to think that he never had the chance to know that that might happen.
0: And yet, here we are, nearly 200 years after the man's death, appreciating the depth of his emotional expression in music and his sheer inventiveness as a composer. Here's Jonathan Biss in concert at Spivey Hall in Morrow, Georgia, playing the opening movement of Schubert's Piano Sonata No. 19.

0: The Piano Sonata No. 19 by Franz Schubert. We heard the first movement from a concert at Spivey Hall at Clayton State University in Morrow, Georgia. Thanks to the Walter and Emily Spivey Foundation for making that recording available to us. The concert by American pianist and former P.T. Young artist in residence, Jonathan Biss. He was here as a P.T. Young artist way back in 2002. He's gone on to a stellar career, which includes quite a few albums. He told us that his Schubert album was a unique experience.
1: Of all of the records I've made, it was the most intense experience. I sort of was physically shaking at the end of it, I found. And I wasn't so much from the physical effort as just there's a kind of unbelievable intensity about this music. You know, there's just so much expressed in it.
0: American pianist Jonathan Biss on the music of Franz Schubert. You can hear his comments again and his playing, plus show archives, playlists, and so much more. It's all on the PT page at yourclassical.org. In a moment, following a train of thought. 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

In 2022, composer Kevin Lau took a three-hour train ride from Toronto to London, Ontario. He dozed off and on, and when he was awake, he wrote down some musical ideas inspired by the feeling and the sound of the train. That became the piece we're about to hear, the String Quartet No. 5 by Kevin Lau, subtitled The Train to Improbable Places. You'll hear train sounds right at the beginning of the piece, and along the 8-minute journey, maybe some unexpected connections, a little quote from a piece by Mendelssohn, and ending with what the composer described

Canadian composer Kevin Lau wrote that a couple years ago, with the initial inspiration coming from a three-hour train ride, the String Quartet No. 5, subtitled The Train to Improbable Places. Kevin Lau wrote that for the Vienna Quartet and says he's grateful to that group. Quote, "They gave me license to write in a way that was childlike, virtuosic, and joyous." We even heard members of the quartet singing there at the end of the piece. The Vienna Quartet gave that concert in Tempe, Arizona, a performance that was part of the Hayden's Ferry Chamber Music Series.

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1: Knock, knock.
0: Who's there?
1: Interrupting snare drum.
0: Interrupting snare... 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

It's possible that Danish composer Carl Nielsen saw the snare drum as a vehicle for musical mayhem. In the opening section of his Symphony No. 5, Nielsen featured what you might call a belligerent snare drum, mindlessly hammering out a military rhythm, purposefully crossing the rhythm of the rest of the orchestra. And then Nielsen wrote this rather diabolical instruction for the snare drummer, who's supposed to improvise as if at all costs to stop the progress of the orchestra. There seems to be a similar battle in the clarinet concerto he wrote 4 years later. Although the work is a clear spotlight for the clarinet, that snare drum infiltrates.

Over and over, the snare drum tries to interrupt the clarinet, almost threatening to take over. But unlike in Nielsen's Fifth Symphony, this snare drum is playful as well as belligerent. Like an obnoxious sibling needling for a disruption, rather than a full-blown enemy hell-bent on taking things down completely. Let's hear it. A clarinet concerto with a snarky snare drum by Carl Nielsen. Martin Frost playing solo clarinet, Paavo Järvi conducting the North German Radio Elbphilharmonie Orchestra.

In the 1920s, Danish composer Carl Nielsen intended to write 5 concertos, one for each member of the Copenhagen Wind Quintet. He was only able to finish 2 of those proposed 5, a flute concerto and that virtuosic clarinet concerto we just heard. Martin Frost played solo clarinet. Pavel Järvi led the North German Radio Elbphilharmonie Orchestra in concert in Hamburg, Germany. 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

0: BBC World Service at 6 hours GMT. This is Weekend with me, Paul Henley. Coming up this hour, the US Vice President J.D. Vance has arrived in Switzerland for a new round of negotiations with Iran over a deal to end the war between the two countries. We'll have the latest. Also, why a row between the presidents of Ukraine and Poland over World War II history has just intensified. And new research suggesting becoming a father can be extremely beneficial for a man's brain.
1: We know that in later life, and we know this from UK studies, when men have had more children, the brain actually looks like it is younger.
0: All to come and a lot more here on Weekend after the latest world news.

0: BBC News with Moira Alderson. The United States and Iran are due to hold direct talks in Switzerland on Sunday as they try to extend a ceasefire into a long-term peace deal. The American Vice President, J.D. Vance, has arrived for the talks. He said he hoped to make progress on the nuclear issue. Joe Inwood reports.
1: The challenge facing the delegations is highlighted by the fact that the very first bullet point of the Memorandum of Understanding will cause a hold-up. It calls for an end to fighting on all fronts. A regional ceasefire, including Lebanon, is a red line for the Iranians, without which no further progress can be made. They have accused the US of failing to restrain Israel, which has continued attacks. As he left for the talks, US Vice President J.D. Vance repeated the line that the US holds all the cards. This war has taught Iran that it holds us straight.
0: Colombians take to the polls later on Sunday for the country's presidential runoff election. The campaign period has been one of the most polarised in recent memory, marked by violence that included the assassination of a presidential candidate and a series of bombings and kidnappings. From the capital, Bogota, Ione Wells has this report.
2: Colombia's internal armed conflict has raged for decades, but in recent years it's surged to levels that many hoped the country had put in its past. Membership of armed groups and cartels, who battle over lucrative drug trafficking and illegal mining sites, has doubled in the past 5 years. Their brutal clashes displaced tens of thousands of people last year. Abelardo de la Estrella on the right is pledging a tough military approach using aerial bombardment to tackle them and plans to build 10 mega-prisons in the jungle. Donald Trump has promised US support for Colombia if he wins. While Estrella's left-wing rival, Iván Cepeda, wants to continue the current government strategy of prioritising negotiations with armed groups to prevent a wider loss of life.
0: The UN Security Council has warned that Sudan's paramilitary rapid support forces could imminently escalate an assault on the southern Sudanese city of El Obeid. It said this could result in large-scale atrocities against the civilian population of 500,000. In a statement, the council called for the RSF to immediately halt its assault amid reports of a possible impending ground offensive on the city. King Charles is to become Britain's first monarch to publish his personal tax bill. Buckingham Palace said the details will be released next week. Here's Helena Wilkinson.
3: We know that the decision for these to be shared was made by the King personally, and he had done so as well when he was the Prince of Wales. It all comes, of course, as well after more calls for more openness and transparency over the royal finances following the scandals involving Andrew Mountbatten Windsor. The bill will cover the tax year ending April 2025, and there is a commitment to release the tax bill annually. It'll include earnings from the King's private estates like Sandringham and Balmoral.
0: World News from the BBC. The British Prime Minister Keir Starmer has said a series of attacks in the Scottish city of Edinburgh were apparently motivated by anti-Muslim hatred. 5 men were injured on Friday evening. Counter-terrorism officers are investigating and a 36-year-old man's been charged. The attacks appear to have begun near a mosque before continuing at multiple locations. Social media footage appears to show a man carrying a weapon and roaming the streets. France has issued a red alert across more than a third of the country on Sunday as much of Europe continues to experience an intense heat wave. Forecasts indicate temperatures will reach 41 degrees in some areas, including Paris. This woman says she's not looking forward to it.
4: Honestly, it's unbearable. It's unbearable. I live in a small apartment. I keep the blinds closed and the curtains shut. I have to turn on the light at 10 in the morning because it gets really dark. I can work from home, so that's great.
0: Alcohol consumption has been banned during the annual Fête de la Musique festivities taking place across France on Sunday. Dozens of trains and school classes have been cancelled this week. Donald Trump says much of the water in Washington's newly renovated Lincoln Memorial reflecting pool will probably have to be drained to enable repairs. He claimed, without providing evidence, that vandals had damaged the algae-plagued pool. More than $14 million have been spent on cleaning it up for America's 250th birthday. But soon afterwards, it suffered an algae bloom and peeling paint. At the Football World Cup, Japan trounced Tunisia 4-0 in Mexico. In an earlier match, a goal with just 2 minutes of stoppage time to spare enabled four-time champions Germany to inch past Ivory Coast by 2-1. The Netherlands thrashed Sweden 5-1, moving to the top of Group F, while Ecuador and Curaçao ended with a goalless draw in Kansas. BBC News.
5: The time's 6:06 GMT. You're listening to Weekend here on the BBC World Service. I'm Paul Henley. Coming up a bit later, a guided tour of Broadcasting House, the BBC's headquarters here in the centre of London. We'll hear why Australian timber played an important part in the design of a very British building.
6: One of the things the BBC does in September 1931 is it says anyone working for the BBC who's designing any of the interiors, they must use British materials. And by British, they mean British in terms of the UK, British in terms of the Empire. So what we have in the council chamber is a sort of homage to Australia. So you have Tasmanian and Queensland woods.
5: More coming up on that in a short time. I have with me throughout the programme Anya Shortland, who's Professor of Political Economy at King's College London, and John Kampfner, who's a journalist, broadcaster and writer based in Germany and in the UK. Now, the US Vice President J.D. Vance has arrived in Switzerland for talks with the Iranian government on a peace deal to try to end the US war with Iran. On Saturday, the American President Donald Trump threatened to impose tolls on the Strait of Hormuz if a final deal is not reached with Iran within 60 days. That came after Iran again closed the Strait of Hormuz and maintained that it would postpone the talks in Switzerland after Israel continued to carry out military strikes on southern Lebanon, targeting Hezbollah. G.R. Goll reports for the BBC's Persian service from Tel Aviv, and he's been telling me what might be discussed today in Switzerland.
7: Today, we are expecting the technical talk resume between Iran delegation and U.S. delegation led by J.D. Vance and Iranian by Parliament Speaker Mohammad Baqir Qalibaf, and also Iran Foreign Minister is there, Pakistani Prime Minister, and Asif Munir, the commander of Pakistani Army, also will be there with Qataris to mediate between both. I think what we are hearing, Iranians say their ultimate goal is to go there and to talk about implementation of point one in memorandum of understanding, which is ceasefire and military action in all front, including Lebanon. Obviously, for Iran, the fight between Israel and Hezbollah has been the key issue. They have postponed initial trip to Switzerland. And on the other side, what you are hearing from the U.S. Delegation, they say they are obviously talk about the ceasefire in Lebanon, and they want to offer Iran $6 billion, releasing $6 billion of Iranian money, which has been seized, in return for inspector to go back to Iran to inspect Iran nuclear facilities, which have been bombed by the U.S. and Israel during the war.
5: Now, both sides are obviously offering different accounts of who controls the Strait of Hormuz, and now we have this renewed threat by President Trump to impose tolls on the Strait. What can you tell us about who might have the upper hand here?
7: Well, what we are hearing from Iranian Revolutionary Guards, obviously yesterday they issued a statement that they have closed the Strait of Hormuz. Also, although the USA, tens of ships have crossed the strait yesterday, and also BBC verified that at least five vessels have passed through the strait. But Iranian obviously have the upper hand there. They have many missile launcher deep in the ground in the mountainous area around Strait of Hormuz. They have proven they can inflict how it's a problem for those vessels trying to pass through the Strait of Hormuz. And many shipping companies, they don't want to risk, simply they stop, they don't pass through. And also the U.S. was able to blockade the strait when Iranian shut down, in fact, blockade vessels bonding to Iranian shores or leaving Iranian shores. So I think both sides, obviously, they were imposing some sort of blockade. But the reality is Iran has an upper hand in that area.
5: And briefly, GR, what noises are coming out of Iran on whether or not a deal could hold?
7: I think what we are hearing from the Iranian supreme leader, there was a statement, they said it was his statement. And I think what we are hearing, the Iranian leadership are unified, and they feel that this agreement, they have won, because there are so many points in it, is really in favor of Iran, removing this sanction, all sanctions, releasing billions of dollars, not talking about Iran proxy or Iranian missile program. And I think in the eyes of many Iranian, in the Revolutionary Guards and the leadership, political leadership, they believe they won in the battlefield and they won in the negotiation table for that memorandum of understanding. That's why here in Israel, they call it a disastrous agreement between US and so many people here in Israel. They feel that those concerns Israel has in terms of Iran support for proxies, Iran ballistic missile program, and also Iran nuclear program, none of them has been addressed, and these are Israeli concerns. That's why so many people believe Israel, by fighting Hezbollah, trying to derail this negotiation.
5: That was the BBC's G.R. Gol from the Persian service. He was reporting from Tel Aviv there. As I mentioned, we have with us throughout the programme John Kampfner, broadcaster, journalist and writer based here and in Germany, and Anya Shortland, Professor of Political Economy at King's College London. Both are authors, both have books out now. And tell us about, first published, I think, a few years ago, is this right, Anya? We Know You Can Pay a Million. Tell us more.
8: Yes, this book came out in April this year. I've been studying extortive crime for the last 15 years, and I'm really fascinated by that grey space when a legal entity, a firm or a family, has to make a deal with the underworld over the return of a hostage or a hijacked ship or some stolen artwork.
5: Massively underreported, I think.
8: Indeed, data. So my latest book is on ransomware. I feel like it's the third in my unholy trinity of extortive crime. And yes, as you said, we know you can pay a million because it's a very sophisticated crime, with people hacking into computers or getting password access, getting privileges to infiltrate entire networks, and then they close them down.
5: And official advice on this crime is always, is it still, don't pay, don't cough up, because it will encourage the criminals. But privately and behind the scenes, I imagine a lot of money changes hands, does it?
8: It's not illegal to pay a ransom, and it really depends on where you are as a business. If you're hemorrhaging money, if you can't run your hospital, if your patients are sitting there without vaccines, then you have not much choice. Of course, if you're brilliantly prepared and resilient and you've got your backups, then you can turn to your attacker and say, well, no thanks for the decryption, we'll rebuild from scratch. That's really possible. The other thing that these gangs do is exfiltrate data, and then they come back to you and say, well, but do you want us to publish your patient data, your student data, your disciplinary files from your employees on the darknet? And then people don't tend to think, well, if we pay the ransom, maybe we can prevent that.
9: I'm just wondering the extent to which it's purely criminal, and the extent to which it's also state-sponsored and state-encouraged, thinking of Russia. The Russian takedowns in Estonia in 2007-08, or to what degree you're looking at a purely financial motivation.
8: I'm looking at the ones with a financial motivation, but the interesting thing here is that, of course, it's not a crime when you're doing it in Russia and your victims are Western. So what I've done in this book is to tell the story of ransomware from all sides, and I do talk about these Russian teenagers who would nothing rather than live the American dream, but nobody will give them a green card, and then they try and find their way into these systems and offer these security services through the back door.
5: With what support? Obviously, they're working on behalf of the Russian state. I mean, how obvious is the connection?
8: There is no obvious connection. All that the Russian state offers them at this stage is that they're not going to be extradited. So if British or American or German law enforcement says, we want to we would like to talk to such and such a person. This is their address. This is their birthday. This is their tax number. Nothing happens. So it's a very low risk crime for the perpetrators as long as they stay in Russia. If they go to Geneva or London to spend their money, then they might be arrested.
5: It's a great title. Did you get it from a particular conversation that you came across in your research? We know you can pay a million.
8: Yes. So thankfully, quite a lot of these ransom chat logs have been leaked. So and they've been in the service. They know exactly where the company stands with their profit and loss account, how much cash they've got. And of course, the prize is when they've got the insurance certificate and say, we know you're insured for a million. So why don't we just take that?
5: Thank you, Anya. Your book, John, is called Braver New World. How come?
9: I had become a professional pessimist. I had been rather blithely predicting the worst in the world. Trump 1, Trump 2, Brexit. I thought Marine Le Pen would win last time, etc. And it made me feel quite smug. But then I just realized, well, actually, that's an abrogation almost of responsibility. And how about trying to do something about it? And so this is my eighth book. My two previous books had been looking at Germany and different aspects of it. And I wanted to go global. And I wanted to look for the good. And it wasn't in a sort of Panglossian, oh, don't worry, everything is fine. It's not. It's taking this hollowing out of liberal democracy and distrust between citizen and state and the malign forces of social media, etc., things that we were talking a little bit earlier in the program, as my baseline and saying, let me look for examples of best practice around the world.
5: Did you find out that those who were doing good in politics or elsewhere, presumably you talked about those who gave to charity? I don't know.
9: No, this is about public
5: government
9: policy.
5: Public policy. Okay.
9: So I look at Canada and its enlightened approach and very practical approach to immigration, Japan right. and its approach to social care, Finland's fascinating emphasis on resilience and autonomy in education, Taiwan's very popular, very fast and efficient and cheap health service, etc. I look at 10 countries, 10 cities, Vienna's burgeoning and incredibly well-run and popular housing policy. All of these things I take and I say to UK, Germany, America, France, equivalent countries, you could do this too. Now, it's not a cut and paste. Obviously, every country has its own circumstances. But these are very transferable, and they're based on what I call the three virtues, which are resilience, imagination, and political courage, all of which in many Western liberal democracies are sorely lacking.
5: And you talked about popular policy. Was political courage in all these cases rewarded? Did they get credit?
9: To a very large degree, yes. But a lot of this is thinking long term as well. It's trying to say there are political cycles, which, of course, if you believe in democracy, are fundamental. But at the same time, it's encouraging politicians to look further than the cycle. But also there is considerable evidence to suggest that where politicians take risks, sensible risks, they are rewarded, as opposed to in Britain at the moment, we're in the throes of what is likely to become our seventh prime minister in 10 years, which is remarkable.
5: More on that very soon.
9: For a country that is supposed to be rather sort of sturdy and stable. But what we have had the last 2 years is a prime minister who has spent his whole time looking over his shoulder and worrying rather than simply saying, I have a mandate. You can agree or you can disagree, but I'm going in a certain direction.
5: Thank you, John. Braver New World is your latest book. BBC World Service. Couple of headlines this hour. Colombians are set to pick a new president as polls open in a final round of voting in the coming hours. And King Charles is to become Britain's first monarch to reveal his personal tax bill. Now, to what extent does the building in which we work affect how we work? Have our workplaces been optimised to ensure that we work productively, happily? A new book about the BBC's original headquarters, Broadcasting House, in central London, an extension of which, being where I'm speaking to you from now, raises these questions. It sheds light on Broadcasting House's origins almost a century ago as a purpose-built centre for radio production, giving physical form to what was then a new medium. At the time, one architectural writer called it a palace of the ether, and that's the title of the book by a UK-based architectural historian called Elizabeth Darling. She came to Broadcasting House to guide my colleague James Kumarasamy around the building.
10: Well, we are standing in front of Broadcasting House. Of course, these days there is old Broadcasting House and new Broadcasting House. What is the origin story of this becoming the BBC's headquarters?
11: Broadcasting House represents a sort of second phase of the BBC's history. BBC is founded in 1922 as the British Broadcasting Company. It spends 4 years inventing what radio broadcasting is, first of all in Marconi House on Kingsway, and then just down the road in the Institute of Electrical Engineers, where it's occupying an expanding amount of rooms right through to 1926.
10: And this building, the idea behind it was a bespoke building for broadcasting, for radio.
11: So when the BBC is granted full corporation status, it gets a royal charter, and its governors are sitting down one of their meetings and they start thinking, we need an appropriate building which conveys the gravitas, the importance of how we've created the BBC in order to get this monopoly. It's got to have a grand entrance, it's got to have lots and lots of offices for the BBC's admin staff, 22 studios.
10: Very different looking studios back then. I suppose we should go in at this point and have a look. So we've come into

0: on the left-hand side, and that was facing originally a painting of Prosper and Ariel. References to Shakespeare, I think, are quite common. So there's an interest in kind of English culture in the building and promulgating high standards of literature through what the BBC commissions for its programmes.
1: And of course, we are talking about the era of empire when this was constructed, aren't we? How is that reflected?
0: One of the things the BBC does in September 1931 is it says anyone working for the BBC who's designing any of the interiors, they must use British materials. And by British, they mean British in terms of the UK, British in terms of the empire. So what we have in the council chamber is a sort of homage to Australia. So you have Tasmanian and Queensland woods.
1: So we've just come into Studio 60B in Broadcasting House. It's very different to the kind of studios that I broadcast from. Everywhere there are props. There's a whole range of men's and women's shoes. There's a row of telephones, some of the old rotary dials, some of them punching the buttons. And this is used for making radio dramas. Elizabeth, what would it have looked like?
0: It would have looked absolutely fabulous. It was described at the time as like the cave of a modern necromancer. The radio drama was an absolutely integral part of the BBC's output.
2: Well, they want to question you about your movements at Broadcasting House, what you saw, etc.
3: An alibi?
2: Yes, have you got one?
3: No. Yes, I have. Yes, I've got a nice little bit of alibi too.
0: And this is a very early primitive mixing desk. And all those sounds are mixed together and then broadcast into people's homes, you know, far and wide. It's the magic of broadcasting, is that you have noise being produced in different spaces and then it's mixed together.
1: And is it all live?
0: Yeah.
1: The live Jeopardy, that's what we love, working on live programmes.
4: National programme from London. Now you're going to hear the first performance of the new BBC Dance Orchestra, directed by Henry Hall. It's just the
1: time for dancing. Let's end with Broadcasting House. If you were to sum up this building and where it sits in the history of broadcasting, how would you do that?
0: It's described in 1932 as a remarkable monument to a secular enterprise. And I think what old Broadcasting House did, and I think still does, is mark out the significance of broadcasting as the major mass media of the 20th century, and it monumentalises that. From the poorest to the richest people, people had access to listening to this important mass media.
5: Well, that, I'm afraid, must be the end of our recorded impression of Broadcasting House.
6: Architectural historian Elizabeth Darling, the author of a new book about the BBC's original Broadcasting House called Palace of the Ether. She was speaking to James Kumarasamy. I suppose you're lucky if you have a workplace these days rather than a corner of your living room. But do you think that, John, it makes a big difference where you work, the physical surrounds?
7: Absolutely. I mean, so I spent several years at the BBC, and it does absolutely depend on not just which building you're in, but the ethos and also which department, where you're sitting. But I also think of another place that I'd worked in earlier in my career, in the political lobby in Westminster, in the House of Commons. And that is an absolutely dank, miserable place. And the effect that bad buildings have on behaviour, and many MPs say that to you now, that a lot of the worst boorish behaviour and the sort of drinking culture, and the fact, I mean, that Parliament is supposed to have been many years ago repaired, refurbished fundamentally, and that politicians were supposed to have been moved out. They kept on saying, we don't want to leave this prestigious place and go to a purpose-built office down the road for a few years whilst they do that. And you can understand that. The cost is now going into tens of billions of pounds. But when you work in a building that is sort of old and dysfunctional, even if it is prestigious, then it produces the worst forms, the worst effects.
6: How's King's College London, Anya, for lifting the spirits or otherwise?
8: Well, we took over the old BBC World Service building, Bush House on Aldwych and the Strand. And that was very much to give King's the kind of buildings that international students would be proud to be educated in.
6: Does it work?
8: The teaching rooms are absolutely brilliant, and

0: It does lift your spirits to be sitting there teaching there. Everything works largely. What doesn't work so well is the refurbishment of the old offices into professors' offices, because it was so expensive that we're now sharing with 2, 3, 4, and 5 people, and it's very difficult to have conversations or confidential chats with our students and that kind of.
1: Good colleagues are as important as good surroundings, perhaps, though.
0: Oh, I'm very blessed with my colleagues.
2: That speaks a very loyal.
1: Sounds genuine,
2: employee.
1: Actually.
2: I was actually on the council of King's College, the sort of oversight group, and they had externals on that when we came up with when the decision was taken take it from the BBC, which was vacating, as the BBC contracts.
1: It does. Anya Shortland and John Kampfner are our guests. This is Weekend.

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0: 6.30 GMT is the time. Coming up here on Weekend on the World Service, will a damning rebuke from the American Vice President stop Israel jeopardising a peace agreement with Iran? President Zelensky's diplomatic faux pas with Poland, and the science of dad brain. All on Weekend with me, Paul Henley, after this news.
1: BBC News with Moira Alderson. The United States and Iran are due to hold direct talks in Switzerland today as they try to extend a ceasefire into a long-term peace deal. The American Vice President, J.D. Vance, has just arrived. He said he hoped to make progress on the nuclear issue and on questions surrounding Lebanon. Colombians take to the polls later on Sunday for the country's presidential runoff election. Voters will choose between a right-wing outsider, who's been endorsed by Donald Trump, and the left-wing Iván Cepeda, backed by the outgoing president Gustavo Petro. The UN Security Council has warned that Sudan's paramilitary rapid support forces could imminently escalate an assault on the southern Sudanese city of El Obeid. It said this could result in large-scale atrocities against the civilian population of 500,000. Ukraine says three people have been killed in overnight attacks by Russia on the eastern regions of Dnipropetrovsk and Poltava. Russia's defense ministry said it had shot down over 200 Ukrainian drones overnight. King Charles is to become Britain's first monarch to publish his personal tax bill. Buckingham Palace said this forms part of a drive for greater transparency. The British Prime Minister Keir Starmer has said that a series of attacks in the Scottish city of Edinburgh were apparently motivated by anti-Muslim hatred. Five men were injured on Friday. The French authorities have issued a red alert across more than a third of the country on Sunday, as much of Europe copes with an intense heat wave. At the Football World Cup, Japan trounced Tunisia 4-0 in Mexico. Tunisia have now crashed out of the tournament, as have Haiti and Turkey, after their first two matches. In an earlier match, Germany defeated Ivory Coast by 2-1. The Netherlands thrashed Sweden 5-1, moving to the top of Group F. BBC News.
0: In sport, it's absolutely fine to say trounced and thrashed. We're just having a discussion about the language there, but I guess that's par for the course. You're listening to Weekend from the BBC World Service. I'm Paul Henley. Coming up later, a new book that outlines the latest research on why becoming a father can be beneficial for your brain.
2: We know that in later life, and we know this from UK studies, when men have had more children, the brain actually looks like it is younger. So if you compare the chronological age of the brain to an algorithm that figures out how old the brain looks, people who have had more children have younger looking brains.
0: More on that soon. With us for the rest of the program until 8 GMT are John Kampfner, broadcaster, journalist, writer based in Germany and here in London, and Anya Shortland, professor in political economy at King's College London. Lebanese state media have reported that continued military strikes by Israel on southern Lebanon killed at least 25 people on Saturday. This is despite an agreement reached on Wednesday between the US and Iran to end the whole conflict, under which Israel's war against Hezbollah would be constrained. Media reports have suggested that the Israeli Prime Minister, Benjamin Netanyahu, with some hardline nationalist members of his government, are furious with that agreement, but this is how the US Vice President J.D. Vance rebuked those in the Israeli government opposed to the agreement.
3: What I will say, and this does bother me, is that you've seen people within Bibi's cabinet who have come out and attacked the deal, and in some ways very personally attacked the President of the United States. And I guess my message to them would be twofold. Number one, Donald J. Trump is the only head of state in the entire world who is sympathetic to the nation of Israel at this moment in time. And he happens to be the head of state of the world superpower. If I was in the cabinet of the Israeli government, I might not be attacking the only powerful ally that I have anywhere left in the entire world. And the second message I would give to some of those cabinet members is that over the last 3 months, two-thirds of the defensive weapons that have protected your homeland have been built by American hands and paid for by American tax dollars. The problem for Israel is not Donald J. Trump. And anybody in Israel who thinks their biggest problem is the President of the United States needs to wake up and smell the reality of the situation that country is in.
0: A pretty clear message from the US Vice President. So will the Israeli government continue to risk undermining the US-Iran agreement? Let's talk live to Aaron Etzion, who's a former policy planning director from Israel's Ministry of Foreign Affairs, also former deputy head of the National Security Council in Israel. Thank you, Aaron Etzion, for joining us. Will the Israeli attacks on Hezbollah in southern Lebanon continue?
4: The short answer is yes, but I want to make a very clear distinction that Vice President Vance failed to make. I'm sure he understands it and he has his reasons, but it's important that our listeners understand. There is a very clear distinction between this Prime Minister, Netanyahu, his government, which is the most far-right extreme in our nation's history, on the one hand, and our national interest and the majority of the Israeli public, which is very different from this government and from this prime minister. And we have elections in 4 months, and I think everyone will witness that.
0: Well, can I rephrase the question? Does the Israeli public want the attacks on Lebanon to continue?
4: That's a good one. And unfortunately, the answer is probably not what you want to hear. But that also merits some clarification. The majority of the Israelis are not seeking, obviously, war with Lebanon. The majority of Israelis would very much be interested in accepting the unprecedented offer that was made by the Lebanese government for the first time again in history, just a few months ago, to open negotiations for full normalization and peace, a suggestion or a proposal that Prime Minister Netanyahu rejected and entered into only after Trump forced him to enter into it. So I can predict with a great degree of certainty that the next Israeli government, after the upcoming election, which will be Netanyahu-free, will enter into serious negotiations based on the public interest and will quite probably arrive at a satisfactory agreement within, perhaps not a short period of time, the reasonable period of time.
0: Yeah, hang on. It's very different making an agreement with the Lebanese government from making an agreement with Hezbollah. We've established that, haven't we?
4: Yes, we have. But the agreement with the Lebanese government will include the arrangements and the timeline for the disarmament of Hezbollah and for the total sovereignty of this Lebanese government over its entire territory with full monopoly on arms, which is a clear Lebanese interest, a clear Israeli interest, a clear American interest, a clear Saudi interest, a clear French interest, European interest, and so on.
0: When the war started back in February with Iran, Israel seemed to have the whip hand, if you understand that expression. It seems now that America wants to take control and say, stop it, and it's causing great irritation that Netanyahu won't. Is that a fair summary?
4: Yes, I would add to that the war with Iran was Netanyahu's idea, and he was able to drag Trump and the U.S. into it. Trump bears responsibility, obviously, you know, he's a sovereign head of state, but it was Netanyahu's initiative. And I think Trump realizes now that, he made the wrong call and he's trying to reverse it. Unfortunately, it's not really reversible in the fullest sense of the word. And Netanyahu probably does not regret it. He's been pursuing this for over 40 years. We have evidence now from former presidents Clinton, Obama, and others. He tried to persuade all of them, without exception, to go into this adventure of regime change in Iran, and they all refused. Trump made this catastrophic mistake by agreeing to it, and obviously he regrets it now. But the way to overcome it, well, not really to overcome it, but the way to the right path forward, I believe, is the one that President Trump is trying to chart, which is signing this deal with the Iranians, as bad as it is, opting for a full ceasefire across the board, including Lebanon, and then replacing Israel's government with a very different government and very different policy, and going for a full new regional security and peace architecture. What I have in mind is something like the January 1992 Madrid conference, for those of our listeners who remember that, after the first Iraq war, where President Bush and Foreign Secretary Baker forced former Israeli Prime Minister Shamil and the leaders of all Arab nations. Europe was there too. Russia was co-sponsored. It was a different world. But the architecture, I think, was exactly the one that is needed now.
0: Thank you.
4: Sorry, I
0: don't mean to cut you off, but we have to move on. It's been really interesting to have your perspective on all of this. Aaron Etzion, who is former policy planning director of Israel's Ministry of Foreign Affairs. What do you make of what's been said? John?
5: I mean, I'm fascinated by further discussion of the American-Israeli relationship and the extent to which what J.D. Vance said, I mean, it's quite remarkable. The political rhetoric now is much blunter than it used to be.
0: But basically, that particular minute couldn't be more blunt, could it? Wake up and smell the coffee.
5: To basically threaten Israel and say, you've only got one ally left in the world. I mean, that's disputable. I mean, Germany is very close to Israel as well, whether you agree with that or you don't. But still, to say to Israel very publicly in the White House, just be careful what you do. At the same time, if you look at American opinion polls, the recent one by Pew, showing continued and quite starkly increasing hostility towards Israel among the American population, up to 60% who have either a very or fairly negative view about Israel. I'm wondering the extent to which that is tied up with the personality of Netanyahu. And if Israel has elections, when those elections take place, if he is removed, that will dissipate, or something more fundamental is going on.
0: One thing's pretty sure, that Israel is not in the immediate future going to stop bombing Lebanon.
5: And that will continue this sense of isolation that Israel is feeling. You could say it's creating for itself, and that resentment, as Mr. Etzion was saying, in the Trump administration, that somehow it was duped into invading Iran with Israel, which is an extraordinary indictment of American foreign policy and security making.
0: But he said that very plainly as well, didn't he?
5: Yeah, and that's the situation we're in now, and that's a very difficult place for both Israel and America to extricate themselves from.
0: Thank you, John. You're with Weekend here on the BBC World Service. It's coming up to 6:43 GMT. A row is continuing between Ukraine and Poland, its neighbour, because Ukraine decided to name a military unit after World War II fighters that took part in massacres of Poles during that war. Now, the Polish president, Karol Nawrocki, said Ukraine's decision was outrageous and deeply disappointing. He stripped his Ukrainian counterpart, Volodymyr Zelensky, of Poland's highest state honour, called the Order of the White Eagle. Mr. Zelensky said he was returning the honour. I am joined by Oleksandr Mareshko, who's chair of the Foreign Affairs Committee in the Ukrainian Parliament and a member of President Zelensky's Servant of the People Party. Welcome, Mr. Mareshko. What's been done has caused huge offence to your neighbour and one of your staunchest allies. It is a massive foreign policy faux pas by President Zelensky, isn't it?
6: Thank you for having me. First of all, we firmly believe that Poland remains to be our close ally, partner, and friend. And at the moment, I hope that these emotions will subside very soon. We need to retain this level of strategic partnership between our countries and to refrain from any words or any actions which would exacerbate the current misunderstanding. And the thing is that
0: it's not really a misunderstanding, is it? It's a provocation. Apparently, everyone in Poland has heard of this Ukrainian wartime unit, and the one thing they associate it with is massacring Poles. And President Zelensky presumably knows that, and he goes ahead and calls a modern army unit after that. I mean, what? Why? Why the decision?
6: Well, the thing is that historians in Poland and in Ukraine treat this issue, the tragic, of course, pages in our common history, in different ways. And each country has the right to its own version of history. And that's why we should leave these issues not to politicians, which tend to stir emotions and to politicize historical issues. We need to leave it to the professional historians. That's the only rational and constructive way out.
0: We do know that President Zelensky says he didn't mean to offend, so will he now apologize?
6: Well, first of all, our president didn't mean to offend the feelings of our Polish friends, and it's absolutely obvious. And there is no need for him to apologize. It wouldn't be a constructive approach.
0: Well, it might help. Might help international relations.
6: The thing is that there is nothing for him to apologize for at the moment. History was really complicated, and it's, you know, it's not the best way to start with mutual recriminations between Ukrainians and Poles. We should focus on our future, and we shouldn't allow ourselves to become the hostages to the past.
0: The Polish president says the decision to pick this name was outrageous and deeply disappointing. Now, he may be overstating that for political reasons, but it would be hard to deny a level of offence caused to members of the Polish public, wouldn't it?
6: There are different points of view, even in Poland, by the way. And this decision, it's a sovereign right of Ukraine because, you know, we have different histories. We have different, sometimes nations treat their histories as autobiographies. We have the right. We shouldn't impose on each other any version of histories which we would like to see. We need a dialogue on these historical issues.
0: All right. Thank you very much indeed for coming on the program. We appreciate it. That is Oleksandr Moreshko, who is chair of the Foreign Affairs Committee in the Ukrainian Parliament in Kyiv. You're listening to the BBC World Service. I'm Paul Henley, and the program is Weekend. Quick reminder of the main news this hour. A new round of negotiations between the US and Iran is due to begin in Switzerland today. It comes hours after Tehran said it had closed the Strait of Hormuz in response to Israel's continuing attacks in Lebanon. Now, today is Father's Day in many countries in the world, including the US, India, Canada, and here in the UK. It's a day, of course, for celebrating and honouring fatherhood. We are going to hear shortly about a new book that outlines the latest scientific research which suggests that fatherhood can fundamentally change men's brains, bodies, and the way they view their relationships. But first, here, because why not, is a mix of some hits celebrating the role of dads.

0: We like a music break to sort of tenuously connected to the news here on Weekend. Beyoncé, Davy Jones, The Marvelettes and Boney M. Well, no comment, really. As I mentioned, scientific data suggests that becoming a father can transform men physically, psychologically and emotionally, and often for the better. Darby Saxby is a professor of psychology at the University of Southern California. And in a new book she's written, she outlines how fatherhood might have this positive effect and why the importance of fathers in parenting is often downplayed or misunderstood. The book's called Dad Brain, The New Science of Fatherhood and How It Shapes Men's Lives. I've been speaking to Darby Saxby. She told me first why scientific research on fatherhood had traditionally lagged behind research on motherhood.
1: It's an interesting irony because the majority of biomedical research actually focuses on men. So we know more about the male body than we do about the female body, including the male brain. And even our lab animals have predominantly been male. So you often hear calls for more research on women. And yet, if you dig into the parenting research, you see the opposite trend. So when I looked for studies on fathers, I found almost a 9-to-1 ratio of studies on mothers versus fathers. And I think that just reflects our culture's understanding of mother as the primary or even sole parent. We just don't necessarily think of men as playing an important role in fatherhood and in parenting, and we don't think about how the male body is changed by parenthood.
0: And if I were to summarize your findings, could I say that fatherhood is mentally all really good news for a male?
1: I would say it's mostly good. It's actually a bit of a mixed bag. So we find that the brain actually shrinks. It loses gray matter volume across the transition to fatherhood. And that is something we see in mothers as well. And it's theorized to increase efficiency and make us process information more quickly. So it's a streamlining or a reshaping of the brain. We know that in later life, and we know this from UK studies, when men have had more children, the brain actually looks like it is younger. So if you compare the chronological age of the brain to an algorithm that figures out how old the brain looks, people who have had more children have younger looking brains. That part is really good news. But we also see heightened risk for mental health problems and sleep deprivation, and there may be some costs for men's health.
0: Right. Physical decline is part of fatherhood. Dad bod is a thing. But broadly speaking, dad mind is pretty much a wonderful thing.
1: Yes. It is a mind that can be more empathetic and that can process social information more efficiently. So dads are more attuned to the needs of their children when they're getting more practice in parenthood and their neurobiology is adapting to suit their new role.
0: You give dads a really easy ride in some way. The traits of a good dad, you say, are also the traits of a good man. Don't overstate it.
1: Well, I really wanted this book, and I say in the first chapter, it's a love letter to fathers. It's really a celebration of fatherhood, and it was inspired in part by my own father, who I saw really step up as a primary parent after my own parents' divorce. And I think when you think about what makes for a good man, you're thinking about willingness to protect the vulnerable, empathy for those who are less fortunate, willingness to teach and to lead. And I think those are all qualities that fathers practice every day.
0: Can I suggest why there might be less attention given to fatherhood than there is to motherhood? And that's because overwhelmingly, men still do the minority of the work.
1: Yes, but that is changing surprisingly quickly. So there's really been a revolution in how men spend their time. And if you look at just over the last 50 years, time diary studies where men are reporting what are they doing from hour to hour, men's time in childcare has actually tripled or almost quadrupled within that time. So in many dual earner couples, which are increasingly the largest share of couples in both the US and the UK, men are doing much more of the child rearing.
0: More, but from a low base. And it has to do with class as well, doesn't it? And education.
1: Exactly. There's a K-shaped trend whereby men with the most educational attainment are increasing their childcare time the most rapidly. and those without college degrees have fairly flat lines. So it's partially about your access to leave and your access to leisure time to spend with your children. And it's also partially about gender roles and cultural values.
0: Is there still an extent to which men take their pick of the best bits of fatherhood, the trip to the park on a Saturday, the fun bits?
1: Yes, men are often called the fun parent, the good time parent. And it's true that if you look at day-to-day child-rearing tasks like bathing, feeding, dressing, the sorts of repetitive things that you have to do every day, mothers are still doing the majority of those tasks. But even those time-use patterns are changing such that men are taking on more of that day-to-day labor. And in part, I don't want to disparage men's role as the fun parent too much, because there's evidence that the way that fathers play, which is often active and physical and exploratory, is really valuable for kids and gives them an opportunity to learn and to develop confidence and test their limits.
0: Are there still dads who can't change nappies?
1: Well, let's hope there are fewer of them. And in fact, if you asked baby boomer dads how many of you change diapers, there was a significant percentage that said never. And now that percentage is down to about 3. So we've seen the trend lines moving in the right direction.
0: And what would you hope prospective fathers and mothers indeed would most gain from reading your book?
1: I would hope that it would encourage fathers to get in there and try and know that they can build the skills to become a great parent. We often think that moms are wired to know exactly what to do with babies and children and that they have the ability to provide care right off the bat. And I really want to show the brain and the body adapt to parenthood. Great parents are made, not born.
0: Darby Saxby, who's author of a new book called Dad Brain, The New Science of Fatherhood and How It Shapes Men's Lives. What did you think, Anya?
2: Well, I'm one of those dual career households, and I had a wonderful opportunity to work with the World Bank when my children were quite young, and I just handed over the children to my husband. And he coped brilliantly, and I just felt that was such an opportunity.
0: He is a parent like you are. I mean, how...
2: I was not brought up with that particular set of social values.
0: Isn't this the thing? For coping as a co-parent, you get extra points. I can't imagine many fathers saying, I had to hand over my kids largely at a young age, and she coped brilliantly. You know what I mean?
2: I know, but I grew up in Germany and I had no role models for fathers who were really hands-on. There was an expectation. I think John will say the same.
3: My daughters are now late 20s and early 30s, and certainly I remember all that time you used to get these sort of affectionate looks in the park, particularly from women, saying, oh, isn't it nice? And I used to always think, why? What is it particularly nice? I'm just parenting. I'm just doing exactly the same. I think one of the interesting things that wasn't discussed is the fundamental change in relationship between parent and sibling when the children are no longer children. And when I compare that with my relationship with my parents, after I left school and I left university, it became very formal. Sort of once a month you go for Sunday lunch and you do this and that. You would never sort of talk. You would never talk about your emotions. You would never have that sort of close friendship with your parents.
0: Well, partly because your parents weren't expected to provide you with a home still. Well, economic circumstances were different.
3: But I do think there's a huge amount of positive now in the relationship. Of course, there's the entire sort of generational theft question. But there are huge positives now, which partly
2: there's
3: is...
2: such trust.
3: There's trust. But, and there's also just constant communication, which can be a good thing and a bad thing. But the relationship is, I mean, I very much feel it now. It's very much a lifelong continued relationship. It's not like, oh, I've done my 18 years. It's time for me to put my feet up.
0: What Darby Saxby does make it clear, for all my implied criticism of the pace of change, is that things are changing for the better and towards equality. Right, Anya?
2: That's what I see. And that's what young women expect and confidently expect from their partners.
0: You're listening to Weekend here on the BBC World Service. We are live from London.

Have you been searching the dial and found yourself looking for a little bit more from your radio? Well, I might be able to help you with that. 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I hope you'll give it a spin. The Universal Language, right here on KCBX. You never know what you're going to hear.

0: BBC World Service, it's 7 hours GMT. This is Weekend with Paul Henley. This hour, the US Vice President J.D. Vance has arrived in Switzerland for a new round of negotiations with Iran over a deal to end the war between the two countries. We'll have the latest. Also, 10 years on from the UK's Brexit referendum, a leading historian here pleads for the restoration of national unity.
1: We have to bury the hatchet. We have to put division behind us because 10 years down the line, Britain has not been doing well.
0: And we'll hear about new research on the part of the brain that determines how we learn languages. That's all to come here on Weekend after the latest world news.

0: BBC News with Moira Alderson. The United States and Iran are due to hold direct talks in Switzerland to turn a fragile ceasefire into a long-term peace deal. The American Vice President, J.D. Vance, has arrived and said he hoped to make progress on the nuclear issue. On Saturday, Tehran announced it was closing the Strait of Hormuz again because it wasn't happy with Israeli attacks on Hezbollah in Lebanon. BBC Persian's Xiao Gol is in Tel Aviv.
1: Today, we are expecting the technical talk resume between Iran delegation and U.S. delegation led by J.D. Vance and Iranian by Parliament Speaker Mohammad Baqir Qalibaf. And also Iran Foreign Minister is there, Pakistani Prime Minister and Asif Munir, the commander of Pakistani Army, also will be there with Qataris to mediate between both. I think what we are hearing, Iranians say their ultimate goal is to go there and to talk about implementation of point one in memorandum of understanding, which is ceasefire and military action in all front, including Lebanon.
0: Colombians are going to the polls later in the country's presidential runoff election. Voters will choose between the right-wing outsider, Albert Ledo de la Espriella, who's been endorsed by Donald Trump, and the left-wing Ivan Cepeda, backed by the outgoing president, Gustavo Petro. The electoral campaign has been defined by violence. Ione Wells is in the capital, Bogota.
2: Everybody here knows that this election is going to be incredibly divisive. Certainly, Abelardo de la Espriella's supporters have been very buoyed by recent surges of support for him in the last couple of weeks. Ivan Cepeda, similarly, posting on social media that he's going to be the next president of Colombia. Both candidates seemingly, at least publicly, very confident about their chances. I think, though, there is a nervousness that there could well be some kind of unrest after this election. I think there are nerves about the fact that this is so polarized that whoever wins this election, the supporters of their opponent may not essentially want to support that result.
0: Ione Wells reporting. King Charles is to become Britain's first monarch to publish his personal tax bill. The details will be part of the annual Royal Financial Accounts. Helena Wilkinson has this report.
3: King Charles is said to have personally decided to release his tax bill this week. This one will be for the year ending April 2025, but there's a commitment to keep publishing them annually. The information will cover earnings from the King's private estates, such as Sandringham. Monarchs aren't obliged to pay income tax, capital gains tax, or inheritance tax on what they receive from their predecessor. But the King voluntarily pays income tax on his private income and capital gains on the sale of private assets.
0: World news from the BBC. Ukraine says three people have been killed in overnight attacks by Russia on the eastern regions of Dnipropetrovsk and Poltava. Russia's defense ministry said it had shot down over 200 Ukrainian drones. In recent weeks, Russia and Ukraine have escalated attacks. During his nightly address on Saturday, President Volodymyr Zelensky warned that Russia was preparing for a massive attack. The warning follows Ukraine's biggest ever drone attack on Moscow, hitting a major oil refinery. France has issued a red alert as much of Europe faces an intense heat wave. Forecasts indicate temperatures will reach 41 degrees in some areas, including Paris. Joanna Keane reports.
4: This is already the second time this year that tens of millions of people across Western Europe are having to deal with a spell of extreme heat. In France, where a widespread and intense heatwave is expected, there have been emergency meetings and a red alert has been issued for more than a third of the country. In Paris, people have been given the chance to cool off, with some parks opening until midnight. There are also alerts in countries including Spain, Germany and Portugal. In Spain, some cities are offering libraries, lecture halls and sports centres as refuges where people can go until the worst of the heat has passed.
0: At the Football World Cup, Japan trounced Tunisia 4-0 in Mexico. In an earlier match, a goal with just 2 minutes of stoppage time to spare enabled four-time champions Germany to inch past Ivory Coast 2-1. The Netherlands thrashed Sweden 5-1, moving to the top of Group F. Donald Trump says much of the water in Washington's newly renovated Lincoln Memorial reflecting pool will probably have to be drained to enable repairs. He claimed, without evidence, that vandals had damaged the algae-plagued pool. More than $14 million have been spent cleaning it up for America's 250th birthday. Soon afterwards, it suffered an algae bloom and peeling paint. That's the latest. BBC News.
5: It's 7.06 GMT here on Weekend on the BBC World Service. I'm Paul Henley and I'm joined here in the Weekend studio by Anya Shortland, who's Professor in Political Economy at King's College London, and John Kampfner, who's a broadcaster, journalist and writer, sometimes based in Germany. The US Vice President J.D. Vance has arrived in Switzerland and talks are due to begin with the Iranian government representatives on a peace deal to try to end the US's war with Iran. On Saturday, the American President Donald Trump threatened to impose US tolls on the Strait of Hormuz if a final deal isn't reached with Iran within 60 days, so another deadline they tend to change. This came after Iran again closed the Strait of Hormuz and maintained that it would postpone the talks in Switzerland when Israel threatened, or continued rather, to carry out military attacks in southern Lebanon against Hezbollah. Let's talk to Andrew England, who is the Middle East editor for the Financial Times, and he joins us live from Switzerland. Welcome, Andrew. What's on the table and who will be talking?
6: Hi, good morning. Well, as you said, J.D. Vance, the U.S. Vice President, is leading the U.S. delegation. It also includes Steve Witkoff, Donald Trump's envoy, and Jared Kushner, his son-in-law. On the Iranian side, you have Mohammad Ghalibaf, who's the Iranian top negotiator, and Abbas Araghchi, who's the foreign minister. There'll be large delegations on both sides. There'll be technical teams, but initially it'll be the high-level delegation leaders who will be sitting down to talk.
5: Yesterday, these talks were off, or they seemed to be. What's changed, and has President Trump's latest threat made a difference?
6: No, I don't think his threat made a difference. I think there's been a lot of diplomatic activity in the background. These talks were supposed to begin on Friday. The US and Iran signed a memorandum of understanding on Wednesday, under which they would extend April the 8th ceasefire by 60 days. Iran would reopen the Strait of Hormuz, and the US would lift its naval blockade on Iranian ports, and then they were supposed to discuss nuclear talks. That process was then postponed after Israel and Hezbollah clashed in Lebanon, and Iran said that as long as Israel was striking Lebanon, it wouldn't attend the talks. That conflict is a part of the MOU that the US and Iran signed, which does call for an end of hostilities on all fronts, including Lebanon. So Iran was saying, if that's not being abided to, then why should we start talks? That changed over the last couple of days with an intense diplomatic process with the US, Qatar, Pakistan, and Iran having discussions on a truce for Lebanon. And yesterday, the Iranians agreed to send a delegation.
5: We heard from a BBC Persian service reporter earlier on this programme who said that Tehran feels it has won with this peace deal that is being discussed, largely because sanctions are being lifted. What is the state of the Iranian economy? How badly does Iran need sanctions to end?
6: Yeah, sanctions aren't being lifted yet. Proper sanctions relief will only happen if they agree to a final settlement to the war and a nuclear deal. So we're still some way off from that. They will get some initial financial relief, depending on the progress of these talks. Some assets will be unfrozen. But the Iranian economy is in a crisis. It was in a crisis before this war. Inflation's incredibly high. It's up around 80%. During the war, some of its key industries were struck, including steel and petrochemicals. They've been under sanctions for years, ever tightening sanctions. So clearly Iran has the incentive of having sanctions relief to ease the pressure on its economy and to ensure there isn't any more social instability at home as prices keep soaring in the Islamic Republic.
5: The whole peace negotiation has been on-off from the start. Would you be surprised if everything broke up acrimoniously in Switzerland and you went home early?
6: Well, I think it's very shaky. The US and Iran have almost half a century of hostility and they have deep distrust. In the last year, Iran has been bombed twice by the US and Israel while it was in talks. But I do think both sides want a deal now. It's very clear that Donald Trump wants to ease the global economic energy crisis that this war has caused as the Strait of Hormuz has been closed. He's got the Republican Party has midterm elections in November. And I also think Iran thinks that it now, from a after enduring the, you know, the Israeli-US onslaught, it feels that it would like a deal because it would provide sanctions relief if they get a final settlement, and that's something they need to reboost the economy in Iran.
5: Thank you very much for coming on. Andrew England there, who is Middle East editor of the Financial Times, reporting from Switzerland, next to the UK, where the British Prime Minister Keir Starmer is now widely expected to resign on Monday, according to reports in one of the big Sunday newspapers, The Observer, here. It said that it had reached the conclusion that he, rather, Keir Starmer, had reached the conclusion that his position was no longer tenable. This development came after reports suggesting 100 Labour MPs were calling on him to leave. Among them, his Foreign Secretary, Yvette Cooper, and a Labour peer who said Mr. Starmer now had no authority left. Heidi Alexander, who's the British Transport Secretary, became the first Cabinet Minister publicly to tell the Prime Minister to resign. That was on Friday. Let's speak live to Graham Stringer, who's a Labour Party Member of Parliament for the seat of Blackley and Middleton South in Manchester. He also served in the Labour government under Tony Blair. He joins us. Welcome, Graham. Does it seem credible to you the Prime Minister will resign tomorrow?
7: It's possible. What I would prefer him to do, because he has lost authority, he's effectively had very little authority for months, what I would prefer him to do was set out a timetable for him going. I don't think there is any point in handing over to a deputy prime minister in the short term. There has to be a process to select a successor, which is unclear when that process will start at the present time. But having an orderly process rather than handing over to a deputy to hold the position for a relatively short time seems to me a mistake.
5: Since the former mayor of Manchester, Andy Burnham, stood in a by-election last week and won convincingly, his support, we hear, among Labour MPs such as yourself, is growing fast, and it is reported that well over half, about 400 MPs, so we're talking 200, are expected to support him taking over. Is that what you're hearing? Does that sound, does it ring true?
7: I wouldn't be able to comment on precise figures, but it is a long time, I think, since the Prime Minister had a majority of MPs in support of him.
5: All right, maybe you could just explain to a global audience why Andy Burnham is quite suddenly seen as Labour's best hope. You'll have to bring reform into it and explain who they are, but people will be wondering why this sudden change. No election, no seismic change, but Keir Starmer, after less than 2 years, is on the way out. Why?
7: I think it's relatively simple to explain. Keir Starmer is the most unpopular prime minister of any political party since modern polling began. The Labour Party has just suffered very heavy defeats in local elections. Andy Burnham is the exact opposite. He is a Labour politician who is extremely popular. So MPs, or some MPs, say, unpopular Prime Minister, very popular Andy Burnham, we will swap one for another. I think that's quite a shallow way of looking at it, but it is driving quite a lot of people's views at the present time. He also, in the by-election he stood for in the northwest of England, defeated Reform, who are a relatively new right-wing populist party, who won a lot of seats in the local elections in May. So he's seen as not only popular, but electorally successful.
5: Thank you very much for that explanation, and thank you for being on the programme. Graham Stringer, Labour Party MP. Reform are the big threat to the Labour government, and were at one stage widely expected. They'd been leading in the polls, haven't they, John, in this country for quite some time. And Andy Burnham, is he not, is seen as the Labour Party's best hope of defeating them. Would you say that?
8: Absolutely. And Reform is not a particularly I mean, all these right-wing populist movements have their own national characteristics, and reform was born out of the Brexit Party and the UKIP Party and the whole anti-European movement in the UK, but it's very much a global phenomenon. And when I look back at Keir Starmer, I mean, I regard it as quite tragic in the sense that here was somebody, when he came in 2 years ago, it wasn't like 1997 and Tony Blair, and that was an era of optimism. There wasn't that under Starmer. But he defined himself against what he was against, and that was the left-wing takeover of Labour under Jeremy Corbyn, and the dozen or so years, the 10 years or so of Britain under the both Brexit and the sort of clowns of Boris Johnson time. And we were expecting a sense of order, stability, but you can't govern a country if you have no idea what it is that you want to do with that country. And it wasn't just a communication problem with Keir Starmer, it was a vision problem.
5: This too is a personal view you're expressing at this point.
8: Yeah, absolutely, but it is very much a view, the sense, this is part of the thesis for my book now, that this is a hollowing out of mainstream politics. You see that in a very different context in Germany with Friedrich Merz and the coalition there, although it's very different in countries where you're building coalitions, you have to make compromises. That's in the constitution. When you have a parliamentary majority, particularly the size of Starmer's, it's incumbent on you to drive a country forward without looking over your shoulder.
5: Anya?
9: Do you see that kind of vision with Burnham?
8: I see a greater sense. I mean, Burnham is accused of being a chameleon. He was a Blairite under Blair and a Brownite under Brown and not particularly hostile to Corbyn.
5: He's accused of being someone who likes to please everyone.
8: And that is going to be the challenge for him, because he's got some really big decisions to take. Britain's economy, its fiscal position is dire. There isn't the extra money to spend. There is a huge amount of pressure, and I think legitimate pressure, on Britain to step up when it comes to defence spending, which led to the resignation recently of the Defence Secretary. And how is he going to do that while reconciling with a sense of, so it's a very tight fiscal position, but how is he going to therefore transform the country? But he does have an ability to connect with people and to elucidate exactly where he wants Britain to be.
5: Britain's had quite a lot of prime ministers in very recent years, hasn't it, Anya?
9: It has, and I think I'll remember Keir Starmer for not taking us into the Iran war, and there's a lot of gratitude for that.
5: And in comparison to German politics, how would you rate the stability of British politics at the moment? Or is there actually a fairly equal comparison?
9: It's become a lot more unstable. When I first arrived, it was either Labour or Conservative, and not much turnover. And Germany seemed much less stable, because there was always coalitions and forming of coalitions. But now I think the coalition governments are actually a really good idea for keeping things more orderly in terms of the policy. The people might change, but the policy is more stable.
5: And if Andy Burnham introduces one of the policies that he's discussed in the past, which is proportional representation in elections, then coalition governments could become much more of a feature here, couldn't they, John?
8: Absolutely. And it is much more representative of the way people think and vote. There's the Reform Party, as mentioned. There's a party even further to the right now called Restore, which has got somewhere certainly over 5% of the vote, and you have the Greens, the absolutely growing party on the left, and the Conservatives under Kemi Badenoch appear to have stabilised. So you've got a very interesting panoply now of political views. The one area I would say in defence, having been critical of Starmer, his handling of foreign policy has been much more sure-footed, and a rumour has been doing the rounds that he might even be Foreign Secretary under Burnham. I think such is the animus between those two, it's unlikely, but he has been a reassuring figure, particularly on Ukraine.
5: This is the BBC World Service. The main news this hour is the fact that a new round of negotiations between the US and Iran is due to begin in Switzerland today, coming hours after Tehran said it had closed the Strait of Hormuz in response to Israel's continuing attacks in Lebanon. Now, why is it that some people seem to be much better at learning to speak foreign languages than other people? Is it because they just put more time and effort into it? But the latest research suggests there might be a scientific reason, because neuroscientists say they've discovered a so-called grammatical engine in the brain, responsible for helping us to decode new languages. Previously, it was thought we used different parts of the brain to make sense of new rules of grammar and to take on new vocabulary. The findings were published last week in the journal JNeuroSci, if I pronounced that right. Mirjana Bozic, who is Director of Studies in Psychological and Behavioural Sciences at Cambridge University, wasn't involved directly in the research. It's her field, though, and she's been following it closely. Mirjana, welcome to the programme. What are these findings, first of all? What do they show?
10: Good morning. Thank you for the invitation. Yes. So the study investigated how bilinguals, so people who can communicate using two languages, process grammatical information in each of their languages. So there were Spanish-English bilinguals, and they were asked to produce plural forms. So this is hats or clouds, for instance, in either Spanish or English, while the researchers measured their brain activity. And what they found was this correlates with activation in the same brain areas, whether participants are producing these forms in English or in Spanish. So essentially what this suggests is that there is a single neural system for grammatical processing that can support multiple languages at the same time.
5: Is that a surprise?
10: It's not really a surprise as such, because there's been a lot of research on this topic over the time. And this really did show that there is a particular set of brain regions that basically its role is to decode different grammatical structures. And this is whether we speak English or Spanish or Serbian or Swahili, doesn't matter. So it's the same, it's the role of this particular neural network. So
5: Explain why some people are better at learning languages than others? Do they have a more functional part of the brain?
10: I think that's probably a

0: input quality and quantity. So what opportunities somebody has, how motivated they are, when do they start, and so on. There are also cognitive factors such as short-term memory or ability to spot rules or patterns or make sort of fine-grained sound discriminations. And then all of that is going to interact in interesting ways to determine how well somebody is going to learn an additional language.
1: But everyone has what we're talking about as a grammatical engine in their brain, doesn't it? There's no such thing as somebody who can't learn languages the way people say, oh, I'm useless at maths. It's just that they haven't used that bit of their brain, is it?
0: Absolutely, that's correct. Yes, we all have this, and this is what helps us use our own language, understand sentences, construct sentences, make plural forms, past tenses, and so on. This is universal across speakers, across different languages.
1: Maybe not at Cambridge University, but in Britain generally, you're hard pushed to find that many bilingual people, particularly native Brits who are bilingual, because language learning has fallen off so much in schools these days. Is that right?
0: That is right, yes. That is something that over the last few decades has really nosedived, and unfortunately. Despite lots of evidence that bilingualism is something that is not advantageous, both in terms of one's career prospects and an ability to understand and communicate with other cultures, but there is also a whole range of cognitive benefits, such as increased flexibility and academic success and so on. So it is a bit of a conundrum, really.
1: I've got two bilingual guests with me here in the studio. Mm-hmm. Anya, who was brought up in Germany, and John, who speaks Russian and German and English, mm-hmm. of course, probably French as well. John, fire away questions, because I know this is a good subject for both of you. John first.
2: Well, just it's an element of don't get me started on Britain and the decision under a Labour government to remove languages as a compulsory subject at schools 20 years ago. And we're seeing the effect now, and we're seeing the extent mm-hmm. to which Brits deceive themselves, that they think that all you need to do is talk loudly at people in English and you'll understand another country and you'll get by, which is one of the great fallacies, which you don't see in other countries. But I want to ask you a separate point, which is computer-based learning. So things like, there's almost nobody I know who doesn't do, and sorry for the plug, things like Duolingo, who mm-hmm. are learning languages with these sort of tapes all the time and these strange noises first thing in the morning. My wife's been doing German, going, and all this sort of stuff. Does it, where does that sit in terms of the brain and how you learn a language?
1: Does it turn on the grammatical engine?
2: Exactly. Is it helpful or harm, or does it harm the understanding of language?
0: It would not harm the understanding. So it is something that is basically increasing the exposure, and it is doing it in a systematic and organized way. And the other advantage of these platforms is that they can do it sort of adaptively. So they can deliver learning depending on the learner's progress. So by and large, this is going to be helpful and beneficial. It does not necessarily replace exposure and talking to real people, but it is a positive development,
1: Anya,
0: in my view.
3: Is there something that we can do to train the grammatical brain? I have bilingual children, but they're not particularly grammatical in German.
2: Which
0: I think
2: is hard.
0: It's really the case of just exposing them to language, so speaking to them or exposing them to media, to music, films, and so on. So it's not necessarily going to train grammatical part of the brain only. It is going to train their vocabulary, their pronunciation, and all of that is going to ultimately affect their attainment in the second language.
1: Did you grow up bilingual, Mirjana? I'm assuming you're Serbian?
0: I'm Serbian, yes. I learned English at school from the age of 10, maybe. So I would be classed officially as a late bilingual in according to the literature and how this is
1: how it's drawn up. Thank you very much for giving us that insight into how the brain focuses on learning languages. Mirjana Bozic, who is Director of Studies in Psychological and Behavioural Sciences at Cambridge.

0: Cambridge University here in the UK. You're listening to the World Service from the BBC. We are live from London. My guests are Anya Shortland and John Kampfner. And we're talking... where are we going next on this? I'm now entirely lost. No, sorry. BBC World Service. I was listening for the music. Here it is.
1: Distribution of the BBC World Service in the United States is made possible by American Public Media, producer and distributor of award-winning public radio content, engaging audiences, creating meaningful experiences, and fostering conversations. 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

0: It's 7.30 GMT here on Weekend on the BBC World Service. Still to come, Brexit, 10 years on from Britain's referendum. The Asian hornet, so scary to honeybees that a whole colony will die because it stays inside the hive. And refugee art and music here in London. All on Weekend with me, Paul Henley, after this news.
1: BBC News with Moira Alderson. Negotiators from Iran and the United States are in Switzerland for talks aimed at extending their ceasefire into a long-term peace deal. It's proved fragile already. On Saturday, Tehran said it was closing the Strait of Hormuz because of ongoing Israeli attacks on Hezbollah in Lebanon. Colombians will vote later today in the presidential runoff election. They'll choose between the right-wing outsider, Abelardo de la Espriella, endorsed by Donald Trump, and the left-wing, Ivan Cepeda, backed by the outgoing president, Gustavo Petro. The UN Security Council says Sudan's paramilitary rapid support forces could be about to attack the southern city of El Obeid. It warned this could result in a large-scale atrocity against the civilian population of 500,000. Ukraine says three people were killed by Russia overnight in the eastern regions of Dnipropetrovsk and Poltava. Russia said it shot down over 200 Ukrainian drones overnight. King Charles will become Britain's first monarch to publish a personal tax bill. Buckingham Palace said details will be released next week. British monarchs aren't legally required to pay income or capital gains tax, but have done voluntarily since 1993. The French authorities have issued a red alert across more than a third of the country as much of Europe copes with an intense heat wave. India is rerunning the intensely competitive examination for more than 2 million aspiring medical students. Last month's was scrapped following leaks. India's testing agency says biometric authentication and AI-backed camera surveillance will ensure a fail-safe exam. At the Football World Cup, Japan trounced Tunisia 4-0 in Mexico. Tunisia, Haiti and Turkey are now out of the tournament. Earlier, a goal with just 2 minutes to spare enabled four times champions Germany to inch past Ivory Coast 2-1. BBC News.
0: This is Weekend here on the BBC World Service with me, Paul Henley, and with my guests, John Kampfner, broadcaster, journalist, writer, and Anya Shortland, Professor of Political Economy at King's College London. Now, talks are about to begin in Switzerland between the US and Iran on a peace deal to try to end the war between the two countries. The US delegation is headed by Vice President J.D. Vance on Saturday. The US President Donald Trump threatened to impose US tolls on the Strait of Hormuz if a final deal weren't reached with Iran within 60 days. That came after Iran again closed the Strait of Hormuz and maintained that it would postpone the talks in Switzerland after Israel continued to carry out military strikes in the south of Lebanon against Hezbollah. On Saturday, Lebanon state media reported that continued military strikes by Israel on southern Lebanon killed at least 25 people. We're joined now on the line by Israel's Deputy Foreign Minister, Sharon Haskell. Sharon Haskell, many thanks for joining us on the programme. Is the Israeli government in support of the effort to find a peace deal between the US and Iran?
2: I'm sorry?
0: Is the US government supporting finding a peace deal between the US and Iran?
2: Oh, of course. I mean, the Israeli government as well. I mean, we've been speaking very closely, and Prime Minister Netanyahu and President Trump have been discussing it for a very long time. Obviously, the best case scenario is that the fact is when you sit now for 60 days of negotiations, the terms that were set from the start that are including, you know, an unnuclear Iran, one that does not have a military nuclear program, that does not have enriched uranium, that does not pose a threat to humanity, is the outcome. Do I think that the Iranian, you know, come with an open heart and open mind? I don't think so. I hear the declaration and the statements from the Iranian fanatical regime, and I'm not sure that they're very close to that.
0: The US seems to accept terms of agreement in this deal that include a complete end to hostilities in Lebanon, why do you continue military action in Lebanon?
2: Well, this is not Israel. This is Hezbollah that's been continuously attacking Israel. I mean, we want the end to hostility. The Lebanese government want the end of hostility. And it comes only to one component, Hezbollah. As long as Hezbollah refuse the orders of the sovereign Lebanese government to disarm, as long as Hezbollah continues to take the orders of the puppet master in Tehran and continue to attack us every single day, what do you think? Are we just going to stand aside? Is a ceasefire a one-sided agreement that one side needs to continue to receive death and destruction and missiles and Hezbollah just continues to operate? That's not how it works. And we've said from the start, you know, Israel said, you know, quiet will be answered with quiet and an attack will be answered with an attack on Hezbollah. I think this is something that almost every decent person should aspire for. I mean, Hezbollah is a terrorist organization run and managed by Iran, taking over a country like Lebanon, destroying it. I mean, they're not listening to the orders of the Lebanese government, and we cannot afford them to continue to destroy our cities and killing our people. It is as simple as that.
0: What do you say to J.D. Vance's statement, a big rebuke to the Israeli government? He said, you've only got one ally left in the whole world. It's the U.S. Don't annoy us. Fall in line.
2: Well, look, it's very unfortunate, the things that are being said. And I'll have to say also on the platforms that are being said. I think that during these times, the United States and the American people also have seen that regardless of what is happening, Israel is an ally that will always stand beside America. Even
0: the question is whether America will stand beside Israel.
2: Well, I think that the American people know that Israel is not a burden of a partner, but it is a capable partner who continue to cooperate and defend and, you know, save lives, not just Israeli lives, American lives, British lives, you know, European lives every single day. I don't think America have a better ally than Israel, and I don't think Israel have a better ally than America. And we know that, and there's a huge and great friendship between Prime Minister Netanyahu and President Trump. And I think that no other leader speak to President Trump as often, almost every single day, sometimes numerous times a day. Prime Minister Netanyahu and President Trump are speaking. And, I don't think that will actually change.
0: Thank you very much, Sharon Haskell, who is Israel's Deputy Foreign Minister. At this point in the program, we asked our guests to highlight a news story or topic that they've been particularly taken by. And John, the topic that you'd like to discuss is something that has been dissected a lot in the media here in the UK for obvious reasons. It is the 10th anniversary of the Brexit referendum, which led to the UK leaving the European Union. That vote took place on the 23rd of June 2016, resulted in 52% of UK citizens deciding it was time to end membership of the EU. John, how do you reflect 10 years on?
3: A country that still hasn't got over it. I never saw Brexit as the cause of anything. I saw it actually as a symptom of the convulsions in the British public, the sense of a history that was undefined and was Britain was struggling to come to terms with its reality as a medium-sized European nation, constantly pushing back, seeing Europe as the bogeyman, the excuse for Britain's self-questioning of its place in the world. That happened 10 years ago. Since then, all the academic studies have shown the economic hit, the most latest figures showing 6% GDP cut. But I see it as more fundamental than the economic question. I see so much of the social dislocation and so many of the problems we've talked about. We're just about to get the 7th prime minister in 10 years. This is a country that's very ill at ease with itself.
0: Well, for more on the legacy of Brexit, I've been speaking to the eminent UK political historian, Sir Anthony Seldon. He is editor of a new collection of more than 30 essays, the book's titled The Brexit Effect, and he recalled 10 years ago a nail-biting result.
4: Yes, it was. This was Brexit. It was exactly 10 years since the referendum that could have gone either way. It was incredibly close. So just over 48% voted to remain and under 52% voted to leave. So this was the biggest single decision to be taken in Britain since 1945, and it was done on an incredibly narrow vote, on a referendum. So there we are, 10 years ago. It was the most divisive issue in British politics since the Second World War. You know, I thought 10 years on that a lot of those passions would have died down, but they haven't. So those who voted Brexit cling on to the belief as if it is a football team that against all reason that they think that theirs was the right decision then, and now that it's worked out well, and the same with those who voted to remain in the EU. So it's still a very polarizing issue, and in the book I'm trying to say, look, we have to bury the hatchet, we have to put division behind us and find what is in the common interest of Britain, because 10 years down the line, Britain has not been doing well. We have had, coming on now for our seventh Prime Minister, that's a rate of change that the country has never seen.
0: It's also widely accepted that the British economy has taken a 6% hit, according to economists' analysis of Bank of England internal data. What advantages do those who are in favour of Brexit in your book put forward?
4: So they put forward various advantages. One is they contest that figure. They contest the figure in various ways, and there are pro-Brexit economists who say that it's been an economic gain, point one, and then they will say that moving to a less regulated bureaucratic system, opening up new markets globally outside the EU, so there have been trade benefits, there have been benefits not the least on AI and digital tech, free from the regulatory environment of the EU. They say there's sovereignty advantages. Britain's been a sovereign country all the way till 1973, when Britain went into the EU and Brussels claimed more and more power. And another claim is it's made our borders more secure, although that has not actually happened because immigration has soared since Brexit.
0: I don't think any of your essayists argue that Britain should rejoin the European Union right now. Why not?
4: Well, the big argument there is that Britain, over the course of its membership of the EU, managed to gain some very favourable terms and exemptions from EU rules that were not available for the generality of other members. And therefore, we'd be joining an EU which didn't have the same benefits that Britain had when it was a member between 1973 and 2020. And then there's the point that it's taken 3-4 years of time for our bureaucracy. It is unimaginably complicated to detach yourself from an organization that you have belonged to for 50 years, and which affects every single aspect of government and parliamentary life. And to go through that and to lose another 3-4 years while Britain rejoins would be an enormous distraction for government. And then there's the point that to go through something as divisive as rejoining, which would split the country right down the middle, would not be a good thing at a time when political stability, social stability, economic stability, cultural stability in Britain is at question.
0: Sir Anthony Seldon, editor of a new collection of essays called The Brexit Effect. The issue might not split the country down the middle anymore, John.
3: No, that was exactly the point I was going to pick up on. The polls suggest it's somewhere around 70-30 now in terms of regarding it as having been a bad thing. The question, though, is what do we do from now, as was towards the end of the clip with Anthony Seldon? And I see a vision. Going back in, as he says, is going to be incredibly complicated. But the European Union has changed a lot. We're talking now about associate status for Ukraine and other countries. It is looking different. I can see under an ex-Labour government, if he so wished to do so, and expend certain amount of political capital on, either before or after the next general election, depending on how that panned out, a new arrangement that the Brits would have with the European Union that would be much, much closer than it is now. It's very much, we've only got to first base out of four.
0: Thank you. Anya, you've drawn our attention to a news topic here in the UK and across Western Europe that's of interest to you because, as we mentioned a lot earlier on in the programme, you've got an interest in beekeeping at home in the south of England. And experts have warned that yellow-legged hornets, also known as Asian hornets because they're native to the southeast of Asia, now pose a threat to the UK's honeybee population. Asian hornets are thought to have arrived in France first in a cargo of pottery from China back in 2004. They've since spread rapidly across Europe and they've been spotted in at least 15 different countries. What is your concern about them?
5: Well, my concern, of course, is that they have already arrived in the UK and they're slowly making their way from across the country. So each nest that survives the summer and is not taken down by beekeepers and the pest control and fire brigade will send out hundreds of new queens, which can then locate. And it just seems such an overwhelming battle. And someone who loves her bees, I'm extremely concerned that there doesn't seem to be a plan other than letting civil society take care of this with an app where you can report that you've got your that you spotted one and then some sort of cobbled together response.
0: Well, let's answer some questions and concerns and what can be done to minimise the threat. We're joined by Anne Robry, who's a master beekeeper and a former president of the British Beekeepers Association. Welcome, Anne. So that people know, what does an Asian hornet look like?
6: Our Asian hornet is just slightly smaller than our European hornet, and it is it's a very dark-looking, black-looking insect. It's got a yellow face, and its distinctive things are it's got quite a broad band of yellow near its tail, but it has yellow socks. Looks like it's wearing rugby socks on its legs.
0: If you spot one with rugby socks on, should you try to kill it?
6: No, because basically what we would want to know is where it is coming from, and it depends where you spot it. You can, as a person speaking just now said, there is an app, an Asian hornet app that's been set up by DEFRA and the BBKA. So you phone up, you need to, if possible, take a photograph of it.
0: Okay, it's very
6: and the
0: sad.
6: The app will do that, and it goes off, and it'll tell you exactly what to do. When it responds, it will explain what they want you to do. It might be that we want you to get just have somebody like one of the beekeepers that's in the teams to actually trap it, and then we'll put it in the freezer and send it off. But what we do want to do is, if it's a worker, we would actually mark it and then, sorry about this, I'm at the airport.
0: We can hear you fine.
6: Okay. Well, we would mark it and then we have well over 100 teams in the country, spread out the whole of the country. That is not people with, we've got thousands of people in the teams, but these people are trained to be able to track that hornet and to be able to track it back to its nest. And then we report it to DEFRA, and they will arrange at the moment for team for pest controls or their own teams to go out and destroy it.
0: Thank you. It sounds extremely well organised. Anne Robury, Master Beekeeper, and we're going to have to just pause it there. British Beekeeper Association former president. Thank you very much for coming on the programme. Anya, as a beekeeper, you'll know it's very sad. The bees are so intimidated by this creature that a whole colony will be eliminated by the fact that they just don't leave the hive. They're so scared, right?
5: Well, these hornets hawk outside the hive and they will just kill the bees as they're coming in and out. And they're damned if they do and they're damned if they don't. And yes, if they're staying inside, we might be able to feed them in there, but the hornets are not going away.
0: There is a well-planned battle against the Asian hornet. It's impressive.
5: It's impressive, but I can also see the progress of these nests across the country. And every year that more nests survive is going to be more problematic the following year.
0: It's a significant threat, is it, that is being posed to the UK's native honeybee here? This is a real existential risk?
5: It's an existential risk, and it's also a risk that people like me who are honeybee lovers and small-scale beekeepers will just give up out of grief when our colonies are wiped out.
0: How have populations of bees survived in Asia?
5: Presumably there it has some natural predators.
0: It has none.
5: Honeybees and European hornets have coexisted quite happily for thousands of years. They've never been a problem.
0: But they are here. Thank you. You're listening to the BBC World Service. I'm Paul Henley, and this is Weekend. A reminder of today's main news. Now, a new round of negotiations between the US and Iran is due to begin in Switzerland. It comes hours after Tehran said it had closed the Strait of Hormuz again in response to Israel's continuing attacks in London. Now, to conclude the programme today, throughout the world, refugees and migrants trying to achieve a better life by moving abroad are the subject of heated political debate and much rhetoric. But can art and music provide much insight into the experience of having uprooted your life? That's the aim of a new audiovisual installation by the UK-based musician and composer John Hopkins. It features art by 60 refugees from around the world, and it's a collaboration with the avant-garde musician Brian Eno. The exhibition is part of the current South Bank Meltdown Festival taking place here in London. It is also the world's longest-running artist-curated music festival. Weekend's Pandita Lawrence caught up with John Hopkins and Rana, who is one of the refugee artists featured in the show.
7: I was thinking about feelings of safety and home and belonging, and one of the key instruments in that for me is always my piano, which I've had since I was 9 years old. And it has this deep, grounded feeling for me. But the piece, I wanted to kind of make it feel like it was a home for all the artwork as well, and something constant that people could really sink into when they're absorbing all the amazing imagery.

So it's one piece of music that underpins everything. And I was lucky enough to be able to get some mentorship on it from Brian Eno, who is, of course, very well known for making pieces of music that are almost like places you inhabit.

0: So we sat together and he showed me some of his secrets, and I was able to build a piece of music that would self-compose, and I could get it to respond to certain feelings that I would have when looking at the imagery.
1: So it self-responds. What do you mean by that?
0: Yes, good question. Well, essentially, you can, without getting too into the boring elements, you can set probabilities to certain sounds, whether they will play or not, whether they'll play quieter or louder, whether they'll play an octave up or an octave down. So if you do that across many sounds, you get a piece that you can just leave it and it will start creating things for you, and then you respond to that.
1: That's really fascinating, and I guess that brings us on to Rana. Can you tell us a little bit about the piece that you made for this this project?
2: When I come inside the Irida, I see a lot of women and different country and for different skin and different mind. But they are so happy here.
1: I'm getting the sense, Rana, that your piece that you made is quite joyful. What is it like?
2: The three women, three different skin. Like the black woman is coming here, I see the first time, and the woman with the white skin, and maybe a little yellow skin. Everything I see here, I put inside the three women in the picture, in the drawing.
1: And tell us a little bit about your journey from Afghanistan.
2: I live in Afghanistan, finished my university when the Taliban is coming. Everything for women, it's very bad. The last week, a lot of girls go to the jail because they only show her face, not hair, not body. They can go to school, cannot go to a university, cannot do restaurant, park, everything for men. I think this is very, very bad for women. Every woman inside Afghanistan, they're depressed.
1: John, back to you. You mentioned your piano, and I know that you're classically trained, and your music seems to occupy lots of spaces. You know, I saw you at Printworks, you do club music, but you also do stuff for films. You've made music with so many great artists like Imogen Heap and Coldplay. You collaborated with Brian Eno on this project. What was it specifically about this project, which is obviously looking at refugees and their experience, that attracted you?
0: So this is part of Harry Styles' curated Meltdown.

0: Harry had listened to some of my more therapeutic music in particular, and was interested in creating a space which was for calm and reflection and meditation, and he had the idea to tie it in with Refugee Week. For me, I always love working on things that are in a category I haven't worked in before. It's my first actual installation. It's my first kind of... What we've tried to create visually is almost like an art gallery, but slightly more magical qualities. We read statistics about amounts of displaced people all the time, but when you actually see the images, it's like, these are the people, you know, this is the core of what it actually feels like. And it's interesting that a lot of the images don't focus on displacement itself, but they reflect what it means to seek connection. So
1: And a sense of joy, like we heard with Rana's piece.
0: Well, exactly, and I have that on the screen right now, and it's one of my favourites, actually. It's absolutely beautiful.
2: Peter Lorenz reporting on how art and music can portray the experience of the refugee. She was talking to John Hopkins here in London. You've been listening to Weekend. Thank you very much. Thanks to our guests for joining us for the duration of the programme, Anya Shortland and John Kampfner. And if you're in a position to, please enjoy the rest of your weekend. Join us again soon here on Weekend. Bye-bye for now. From the whole...

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1: On from our own correspondent after the news, was this summit a win for the G7?
2: There was a hushed silence as Mr. Trump walked in. He broke it by saying, "I'm the boss," which was met with an awkward laugh. Perhaps he was joking, but there is also a geopolitical truth to it.
1: Also, we're in a frontline hospital ward in the Democratic Republic of Congo as doctors try to contain the Ebola outbreak there.
3: We heard reports that a child who had tested positive for Ebola and their mother were forcefully removed by armed men from a hospital in the town.
1: Plus, what's behind such an evenly divided electorate in Peru? And football fans in Ghana are preparing for their World Cup clash with one of the tournament's favourites, England.
4: In Ghana, football is not just a game. It's who we are.
1: All that on From Our Own Correspondent with me, Pascal Harter, after this bulletin of BBC World News.
5: BBC News with Moira Alderson. Negotiators from Iran and the United States are in Switzerland for talks aimed at extending their ceasefire into a long-term peace deal. Vice President J.D. Vance, who's leading the American delegation, said he hoped to make progress on the nuclear issue and on questions surrounding Lebanon. The ceasefire has already proved fragile, with Tehran saying on Saturday it was closing the Strait of Hormuz because it was not happy with Israeli attacks on Hezbollah in Lebanon. BBC Persian's Jia Gol is following events from Tel Aviv.
6: Obviously, for Iran, the fight between Israel and Hezbollah has been the key issue. They have postponed initial trip to Switzerland. And on the other side, what you are hearing from the U.S. delegation, they say they are obviously talk about the ceasefire in Lebanon, and they want to offer Iran releasing $6 billion of Iranian money, which has been seized, in return for inspector to go back to Iran to inspect Iran nuclear facilities, which have been bombed by the U.S. and Israel during the war.
5: Colombians take to the polls later today for the country's presidential runoff election. They're choosing between the right-wing outsider Abelardo de la Espriella, endorsed by Donald Trump, and the left-wing Iván Cepeda, backed by the outgoing president Gustavo Petro. The campaign has been marred by violence, including the assassination of a presidential candidate. From the capital, Bogotá, Ione Wells reports.
7: Colombia's internal armed conflict has raged for decades, but in recent years it's surged to levels that many hoped the country had put in its past. Membership of armed groups and cartels, who battle over lucrative drug trafficking and illegal mining sites, has doubled in the past 5 years. Their brutal clashes displaced tens of thousands of people last year. Abelardo de la Espriella on the right is pledging a tough military approach, using aerial bombardment to tackle them, and plans to build 10 mega-prisons in the jungle. Donald Trump has promised US support for Colombia if he wins, while Espriella's left-wing rival, Iván Cepeda, wants to continue the current government strategy of prioritising negotiations with armed groups to prevent a wider loss of life.
5: India is rerunning the intensely competitive annual examination for more than 2 million aspiring medical students after last month's exam was scrapped following leaks. The National Testing Agency says it's instituted biometric authentication, GPS tracking and AI-backed camera surveillance to ensure a fail-safe exam. The competition has fueled a vast coaching industry and created opportunities for India's organised criminal networks to profit from fraud. Ukraine says 3 people have been killed overnight by Russia in the eastern region of Dnipropetrovsk and Poltava. Russia's defence ministry said it shot down over 200 Ukrainian drones. On Saturday, President Volodymyr Zelensky warned Moscow was preparing for a massive attack. It follows Ukraine's biggest ever drone attack on Moscow. BBC News. The UN Security Council has warned that Sudan's paramilitary rapid support forces could imminently escalate an assault on the southern Sudanese city of El Obeid. It said this could result in large-scale atrocities against the civilian population of 500,000. The council called for the RSF to immediately halt its attack amid reports of a possible impending ground offensive. The British Prime Minister Keir Starmer has said a series of attacks in the Scottish city of Edinburgh were apparently motivated by anti-Muslim hatred. 5 men were injured on Friday evening. Counter-terrorism officers are investigating and a 36-year-old man has been charged. The attacks appear to have begun near a mosque before continuing at multiple locations. King Charles is to become Britain's first monarch to publish his personal tax bill. Buckingham Palace said the details will be released next week as part of the annual royal financial accounts. Helena Wilkinson has the details.
8: We know that the decision for these to be shared was made by the King personally, and he had done so as well when he was the Prince of Wales. It all comes, of course, as well after more calls for more openness and transparency over the royal finances following the scandals involving Andrew Mountbatten Windsor. The bill will cover the tax year ending April 2025, and there is a commitment to release the tax bill annually. It'll include earnings from the King's private estates like Sandringham and Balmoral.
5: At the Football World Cup, Japan trounced Tunisia 4-0 in Mexico. Tunisia have now crashed out of the tournament, as have Haiti and Turkey, after their first two matches. Earlier, a goal with just 2 minutes of stoppage time to spare enabled four-time champions Germany to inch past Ivory Coast by 2-1. The Netherlands thrashed Sweden 5-1, moving to the top of Group F, while Ecuador and Curaçao ended with a goalless draw in Kansas. BBC News.
1: Hello, you're listening to From Our Own Correspondent here on the BBC World Service. I'm Pascal Harter. Welcome to the programme, recorded on Friday, the 19th of June. Coming up, aid agencies in the Democratic Republic of Congo have warned that the Ebola outbreak is now out of control. In Peru, what happens when a polarised electorate is united in its desire for stability? And with the World Cup in full swing, we go to Ghana, where football is so much more than a game. But first, we take you to France, where they've been putting away the chairs and the caterers packing up after the lavish spread put on for the leaders from seven of the world's most powerful countries. For the host, French President Emmanuel Macron, the event looks like a win. First, Donald Trump stayed for the whole thing. Also, the US signed a joint statement pledging unwavering support for Kyiv in the war against Moscow. And a deal was struck between the US and Iran. But how secure are these gains? Once he left, Donald Trump said he would, quote, go right back to dropping bombs right smack in the middle of their head if Iranians did not behave. James Waterhouse was in Evian Liban.
2: International summits take organisation, and this year's G7 gathering was no exception. It first became apparent as we glided through the French countryside on the train from Paris to the French Alps. As a brief sidebar, I've become quite fond of French trains. The chairs are comfy, the air conditioning and Wi-Fi actually work, and the onboard cafe often rustles up a decent croque-monsieur. Lunch choices aside, I browse the PDF document sent to us journalists by this year's G7 host, France. At the top was an address by the soon-to-be-outgoing President Macron, who is evidently in legacy mode. With frequent references to convergence, Mr. Macron is seeking to unite Europe. The official agenda included meetings on economic inequality, cancer treatment, artificial intelligence, and online safety for children. The G7 would start, however, with war. Two of them: Russia's invasion of Ukraine and the US-Israeli conflict with Iran. They would be discussed in two different conferences, and any meaningful outcomes again hinged on one guest, Donald Trump. Preparations for the summit went far beyond the online brochure. More than 16,000 police had been deployed. As we waited for a special connecting train 25 miles from the venue, every passenger's ID was checked and luggage searched. A security zone was established where only those with accreditation could roam. On a map, it looked like a small Mediterranean island. It was hypothesised by some observers that this G7 would be defined by the middle powers, the likes of Canada, France, Germany, the UK, and how they would unite against an upended world order and economic coercion by the White House. The framework was there. The scene was set. Was this the moment America's allies said, no more pushing us around? Before the summit even started, it was obvious this was not to be that moment. Donald Trump announced what he called a memorandum of understanding with Iran to end the war he had started with Israel 4 months ago. There wasn't much other detail, other than, at that point at least, it was to be officially signed in Switzerland at the end of the week. The rest of the G7, who had spent the build-up denying it was more of a G6 plus one, suddenly had to shift their focus to try and understand what Iran was willing to give up in relation to its nuclear ambitions and what concessions were being offered in return. The US president was often late to meetings. In one, he left most of the other leaders to make small talk for 20 minutes. In another, there was a hushed silence as Mr. Trump walked in. He broke it by saying, "I'm the boss," which was met with an awkward laugh. Perhaps he was joking, but there is also a geopolitical truth to it. If indeed the war in Iran was over, the other members also had hopes of trying to convince Donald Trump to change his strategy on Ukraine and get tougher with Moscow and force it to negotiate. I've spent the last couple of years watching Volodymyr Zelensky, with the encouragement of his European friends, try to nurture some kind of working relationship with the US president. Whilst he did secure an informal chat, he never got the official bilateral format he and his team wanted from the White House. Nevertheless, a joint statement, which therefore included the US, reaffirmed the G7's support for Ukraine and an alleged agreement to produce more ammunition for Kyiv. But I've never heard Donald Trump actually utter those words himself. The more optimistic parts of the media called this an American shift in tone on Ukraine. Maybe it will prove to be, but the rest of the political airtime in Evian was consumed by the war with Iran. The so-called memorandum was suddenly confirmed by Washington, and in it were several American concessions, like complete sanctions relief on oil and a recovery pot for Iran worth $300 billion. The final day of the summit was one where the media struggled to keep up with the rapid pace of announcements. I mistakenly thought events had wound down for the day once Donald Trump arrived at the Palace of Versailles near Paris for dinner with Emmanuel Macron. Half an hour after I went to bed, a news flash. The US president had signed the peace agreement. There are still fundamental gaping questions on whether that war will reignite or not, whether the Strait of Hormuz will remain free for cargo ships to pass through, and whether America's ally Israel will also honour the deal by pausing hostilities in Lebanon. Even by the standards of Donald Trump, this was a whirlwind of a summit. The only sense of familiarity came from Western middle powers, again spending a G7 trying to charm the US president and indulge his agenda, while occasionally dispensing with their own.
1: James Waterhouse. Next, to the Democratic Republic of Congo, where there are now more than 800 confirmed cases of Ebola. But infections have spread across the border to Uganda, and it's likely that that number does not reflect the true scale of the epidemic. The head of Africa's Centers for Disease Control and Prevention has warned that this could become the worst outbreak of the deadly disease ever. In Ituri province, the epicenter of the outbreak, makeshift health facilities have been attacked by a community frustrated with the grief and suspicious of the international teams that have descended on their land, saying they've come to help. Anne Soy has been to a hospital in Ituri.
3: The streets of Bunia, the capital of Ituri, in the northeast of the Democratic Republic of Congo, are crowded and busy during the day. If you landed here without knowing it was at the heart of one of the largest outbreaks of Ebola ever, you wouldn't be able to tell from driving around. Hundreds of motorbikes buzz around, carrying several people, three and four at a time. The market is noisy, with traders calling out to customers. The schools are open. And even churches are full on Sundays, with mass held multiple times to serve the big population of the city. It's only when you speak to people that you begin to get a sense of the gravity of the devastation Ebola is causing. "I buried my father yesterday," Joel Makumbu, a man who appears to be in his 30s, tells me. "And I have come back to say goodbye to my mother today. I find him filling his mother's grave with soil at the Bunia Cemetery." Joel says it's the sixth time he's buried a family member in recent weeks. He's also lost three sisters and a brother-in-law, and several other relatives are in hospital. "Ebola is real. I have seen it in my family," he stresses in our short conversation. It's a message he appears desperate to get out to a community where some are still in denial and rumors abound. On some occasions, they've fueled tension and even attacks on healthcare workers and treatment facilities. Shortly after the outbreak was officially declared last month, two Ebola treatment centers were set on fire. In Rompara, a 15-minute drive outside Bunia, relatives of a local footballer demanded to take his body away for burial. They could not understand why medics were asking them to wait for safe burial teams, Red Cross volunteers who have been trained to handle the highly infectious bodies. A month on, I visited the hospital. Things are calmer now. Several new wards have been built for patients, and more construction is ongoing in the hospital's grounds. The wards are made of wood, painted cream and blue, with iron sheet roofs. Inside, they are lined with plastic. It's where I meet Mirelle Gahindo, herself a medic and a mother. Her 11-month-old baby developed symptoms of Ebola 3 weeks ago. After receiving treatment for their symptoms, both Mirelle and the baby were feeling much better. But there's no medicine for this particular strain of Ebola, and vaccines are still being developed. I can't wait to leave this place and return to my family, Mirelle tells me, looking strong and defiant. We speak through a glass screen facing a corridor, the designated green zone. That's where visitors can access without the risk of being infected. The ward's door, on the other side, leads to open secured spaces that are part of the red zone, which only patients and medics donning full protective equipment are allowed to access. I have covered 5 outbreaks of Ebola now, in West Africa, Uganda, and the DRC. The glass screens I saw in Bunia are a simple yet significant improvement. Families can now safely visit their loved ones. The patients are humanized, and it helps build the trust of the community in these emergency facilities. A 2-hour drive away in Mongwalu, the other epicenter, I witness a group of medics celebrating the recovery of a patient, only the second in this remote mining town. The doctors tell me that the recovery will help dispel rumors that people only die in this treatment center. That's why they sing and dance as they escort the recovered patient out. A facility here was also burned down earlier in this outbreak. But even as more and more people come to understand the cause of the outbreak and accept the message of prevention, insecurity remains a major challenge. Dozens of armed groups are active across the mineral-rich east of the DR Congo. A medical mission to Butembo in North Kivu was cancelled while I was in neighboring Ituri province because of security concerns. Days later, we heard reports that a child who had tested positive for Ebola and their mother were forcefully removed by armed men from a hospital in the town. Medics put out a desperate call to return the child for care and to prevent the spread of the disease. And after 2 days, she was safely brought back to hospital. This outbreak can only be brought under control if response teams are able to trace every case and offer care to full recovery. And if they don't, the predictions that this could be the worst outbreak of Ebola ever move ever closer to becoming a reality.
1: Anne Soy. You're listening to From Our Own Correspondent here on the BBC World Service. I'm Pascal Harter. Peru knows political instability. The Latin American country has raced through 8 presidents in the past decade, and voters there are trying to elect their 9th. But the electorate is pretty evenly split between 2 visions of their future. On the left is Roberto Sanchez, and on the right, Keiko Fujimori, daughter of a former president convicted of human rights abuses. But after a second round, it's still undecided, a symptom of a population divided over how to deal with rising crime and inequality. Ione Wells has been in Lima.
9: For residents living on the slopes of Lima's San Juan de Lurigancho suburb, daily life can very literally feel like an uphill battle. It is Peru's most populous district, home to more than 1 million people, and more than half of them are estimated to live in informal settlements. These tapestries of colourful favela-like houses, some missing windows or complete roofs, cling haphazardly to the dusty mountains. Homes are sprawled on top of each other in a labyrinthine maze of narrow, steep staircases, with the poorest families living the highest up. I made the climb up its steep staircases a couple of weeks ago to meet with locals ahead of the country's presidential election. It was a day when the right-wing candidate, Keiko Fujimori, was visiting for breakfast, and crowds of supporters had gathered to try to get a selfie with her. Fujimori is one of the most recognisable faces in Peruvian politics, not just because this was her fourth time running for the top job, but also because her late father, Alberto, was a former president. He was later jailed for corruption and human rights violations during his time in power. But where his critics saw authoritarianism, his supporters remember a man who took an iron fist to violent insurgencies and invested heavily in social programs for the country's poorest to mitigate his neoliberal reforms. This legacy that his daughter has lent into is one that resonates in a region where poverty is stark and at a time when violent crime has soared in Peru. Some presidents don't remember our hillside, the needs people have, but her father travelled around, walking through the mud, and he fought and caught terrorists, one woman told me. She told me about the increasing number of bus drivers and workers who have been extorted by violent criminals in the last few years, saying it wasn't right that her community goes out to work not knowing if they'll come back alive. I met one bus driver, Tonio, who knows what that's like. At a bus depot in the same district, he pulls up his t-shirt and trouser leg to show me two deep, fleshy scars where he'd been shot. His bus company had been threatened by a gang demanding the equivalent of about $15,000, or their drivers would be killed. If he had the money, Tonio told me, he'd leave the country. But in the meantime, he wants a president who will tackle crime with a strong hand. Insecurity was undoubtedly a top issue for voters in Peru. But while some were supportive of her tough stance, that does not mean everyone was drawn to Fujimori's pledge to declare a war on criminals. The election result, which is still under review, was so tight that there was less than 1% between Fujimori and her left-wing challenger, Roberto Sanchez. Many voters told me their final choice was a case of picking the least bad option. A week after the election, I found myself making a very different kind of ascent. This time not through the crowded neighbourhoods of San Juan de Lurigancho, but up a 3,500-metre canyon in the south of the country, known for its dramatic, volcanic Andean landscapes. Sanchez enjoyed much greater support in such bucolic areas, while Fujimori dominated along the coast, in Lima and the Amazon. As I stumbled periodically among small kiosks and villages, I heard commentary of the election, still resultless, playing out through the crackle of AM radios. As locals clustered around them to hear the latest poll counts drop, the conversation I overheard repeatedly, in worried, hushed tones, was, "Is Keiko really going to win?" Her critics can't, or don't want to, believe that someone from a family they say has done so much damage to our country could finally be elected. From her father's forced sterilization program that disproportionately targeted rural and indigenous communities, to her own party and other conservative coalitions, dominating Congress, and at times frustrating multiple presidents' agendas. While some of the Sanchez supporters I spoke to actively valued his plans to increase state spending, review mining contracts, and give the state a bigger role in Peru's rich natural resources, once again I heard how, for many, their vote was as much against Fujimori as it was for Sanchez. Whether in the crowded urban suburbs of Lima or the high-altitude deserts of Peru's mountainous regions, one thing that unites Peruvians is a desperate desire to end shared problems: inequality, rising crime, and corruption. The problem is, many fear to tackle such problems, a degree of political stability and continuity is needed, something the country has not had for years. Peru has had 8 presidents in the last decade alone, and its 9th is still unknown. Once it is, the question is, can they last?
10: Ione Wells. The biggest World Cup in history is underway, and we've already seen surprises and upsets. Cape Verde held firm against Spain with a historic draw. Curaçao scored against Germany, and Panama was narrowly denied its first World Cup point by Ghana. Now the African country is preparing to face one of the favourites, England. In Jamestown, a historic district of the capital, Accra, young Ghanaians are consumed by their love of the game. Sarah Wheeler met with fans preparing for heartache

0: fish. Jamestown Beach stretched out to the west, spiked with the masts of fishing boats, and beyond, the Atlantic Ocean dissolved into an iridescent horizon. On Tuesday, Ghana takes on England at American football's Foxborough Stadium in Boston, both teams' second World Cup match in the group stage. Emotions run high in Jamestown, among the oldest districts of the Ghanaian capital, Accra, as well as the most football-crazy. Ricky, like the majority in those parts, is Ga, an ethnic group that overall represents about 7% of Ghana's 35 million people. As we walked on, he ran through the list of proud Ga players who've kicked a football for their country. Meanwhile, the sun shone. Young boys with containers waited in an orderly queue to buy water dispensed from a privately owned polyethylene tank. Besides piles of tyres and tarpaulin tents, a jumble of old humpback televisions awaited dismemberment. On the red earth of public land, goalposts and a net posed a serious risk to the windows of the two-storey Bible Society of Ghana. All through the mazy lanes, murals of footballing greats smiled from walls between clapboard houses, and across the stone floors of the courtyards, washing lines flapped with the tiny shirts of aspiring black stars. The national team takes its name from the star in the centre of the Ghanaian flag. Everyone in Jamestown was keen to tell me that the Black Stars have won the Africa Cup of Nations, AFCON, four times. Their last victory was 44 years ago. It wasn't necessary to mention that. European traders introduced football to what they called West Africa's Gold Coast at the end of the 19th century. It quickly gained traction. Arthur Wharton, Britain's first professional black footballer, was born in Jamestown in 1865 and went on to play in goal for the likes of Sheffield United and Rotherham Town. A statue of Wharton leaping to palm away a ball stands at St George's Park, England's national training ground. "We take football seriously," Ricky said, as we strolled towards the red and white striped Jamestown lighthouse. He pointed out photos of current players that fans had torn from newspapers and pasted on the walls under the murals. The sport can even feature at funerals. The Ga enjoy a tradition of fantasy coffins. I had just seen one being made for a former seamstress with a sculpted sewing machine on top. Families of departed fans regularly commission football boot-shaped coffins. I recognised, amid these collective hopes and sorrows in Jamestown, football's ability to foster community spirit. Growing up in Bristol in the 1960s, my dad used to push me under the turnstiles at Ashton Gate, the city ground. Mother's tribe supported the Gas, also known as Bristol Rovers. They played then next to the Eastfield Gasworks, where many of my family worked. Ghana's disastrous exit from the 2010 World Cup seared itself into the national consciousness. Deep into extra time, a goal-line handball by Uruguay's Luis Suarez stopped a potential match winner. In the last-minute penalty, Ghana hit the crossbar, and Uruguay went on to win the final shootout, sending the Black Stars home. Last time round, in 2022, Ghana went out at the group stage. But expectations are high for North America this year, especially after Caleb Yerenki fired in a 94th-minute winner in Toronto on Wednesday to secure a dramatic first-match victory over Panama. This weekend, almost everyone, it seems, is busy decking out chop bars and open spaces to turn Jamestown into what Ricky called a vast, open-air arena ready for kick-off against the Three Lions at 8 p.m. Tuesday, Ghana time. As one fan said, "My fellow Ghanaians, tighten your seatbelts, grab your headache balm, and prepare for 90 minutes of unnecessary stress. In Ghana, football is not just a game. It's who we are."
1: Sarah Wheeler. That's all for this programme. Thank you for listening. I'm Pascal Harter. The producer was Ellie House. And we'll be back next weekend with more stories of the real lives behind the global headlines. So do join us then, here on the BBC World Service.
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0: I'm Emily Wither. The US and Iran have agreed to strike a deal to end their conflict. For weeks, I've been speaking to Iranians inside Iran about how they've coped during months of uncertainty and how repression has reshaped their relationship with religion. For some, years of state control in the name of Islam have deepened the divide between official religion and personal faith. We hear about what they're turning to find comfort. That's coming up on Heart and Soul after the latest BBC News.
1: BBC News with Moira Alderson. Iranian and US negotiators are in Switzerland for talks aimed at extending their ceasefire into a long-term peace deal. It's proved fragile already. On Saturday, Tehran said it was closing the Strait of Hormuz because of ongoing Israeli attacks on Hezbollah in Lebanon. The Russian-appointed governor of occupied Crimea has suspended fuel sales to the public and commercial businesses after growing Ukrainian attacks. Ukraine's President Volodymyr Zelensky praised his forces for overnight strikes on Russian logistic and military sites. India is rerunning the competitive examination for more than 2 million aspiring medical students. Last month's was scrapped following leaks. India's testing agency says biometric authentication and AI-backed camera surveillance will ensure a fail-safe exam. Colombians will vote later in the presidential runoff election. They'll choose between the right-wing outsider Abelardo de la Espria, endorsed by Donald Trump, and the left-wing Ivan Cepeda, backed by the outgoing president Gustavo Petro. King Charles will become Britain's first monarch to publish a personal tax bill. Buckingham Palace said details will be released next week. British monarchs aren't required to pay income or capital gains tax, but have done voluntarily since 1993. The British Prime Minister Keir Starmer says a series of attacks on Friday in the Scottish capital Edinburgh were apparently motivated by anti-Muslim hatred. A 36-year-old man has been charged. France has issued a red alert across more than a third of the country as much of Europe copes with an intense heat wave. And at the Football World Cup, Japan trounced Tunisia 4-0 in Mexico. Tunisia, Haiti and Turkey are now out of the tournament. Earlier, a goal with just 2 minutes to spare enabled four times champions Germany to inch past Ivory Coast 2-1. The Netherlands thrashed Sweden 5-1. BBC News.
0: I'm at a reading in Istanbul of the Shahnameh, or Book of Kings, written 1,000 years ago. It's an epic poem of over 50,000 verses, laced with tragedy, battles and one's inner struggle. Through it, the Persian poet Ferdowsi recounts a legendary history of Iran, from the dawn of time to the fall of the Persian Empire in the 7th century. But it's so much more than just a book of myths and legends. It lies at the heart of Iranian culture, and groups of Iranians gather around the world to read this text aloud. These days, its themes of nationalism, resistance and freedom resonate strongly with some Iranians, who have spent most of this year living through war, repression and economic hardship. It's just one example of Persian poetry that Iranians inside the country tell us they've taken comfort in as hardship and disillusionment around Islam has taken hold.
2: Many Iranians turn to ancient spiritual texts to find answers to fundamental questions and also to gain inner peace. In recent years, people who have distanced themselves from religion have turned to the works of Rumi and other mystics. However, most of those who are disillusioned with religion show a greater interest in Ferdowsi's Shahnameh, and contrary to Ferdowsi's own ideas, they sometimes refer to the Shahnameh as being in opposition to Islam. In fact, they consider Ferdowsi's rationalism to be in opposition to superstition. Like many ancient works, the Shahnameh can be interpreted in different ways.
0: This is the documentary from the BBC World Service. I'm Emily Wither. In this edition of Heart and Soul, which explores personal approaches to spirituality from around the world, We've been speaking to four Iranians inside Iran about how they've struggled with their relationship with Islam under an increasingly repressive regime, and how their personal approaches to faith kept them going during the war and state-imposed dogma. We've been speaking to a mother and son in the capital, Tehran. She's in her 50s, a housewife, and wears a headscarf. Her son is in his 30s. We're not able to share their names, and their words have been voiced by actors. Because they talk freely, they fear reprisals from the Iranian authorities. Criticizing the government can lead to arrest, and talking to foreign media can be considered as helping the enemy.
2: No rational person supports war, but many people in Iran, after the painful events of the January uprising, saw war as the only way to save Iran from oppressive rulers. In fact, this collective sense of desperation affected me as well, and I too believed that war was the only path to salvation. But after some time, I realized that war would not only fail to bring about the downfall of the Islamic Republic, but it would actually strengthen this oppressive regime and greatly increase the suffering and hardship of the people.
3: After the painful events of recent years, I believed that the Islamic Republic would be destroyed or weakened in the war with the United States and Israel. However, after experiencing the war, I realized too that war brings nothing but destruction and increased hardship. This has been one of the hardest years of my life. It's been a series of terrifying events. The January uprising, war, economic and social issues, all of them extremely distressing. To find peace and cope with the situation, I have been praying and having private conversations with God.
2: Yeah, this year was one of the hardest years of my life too. I'm naturally an optimistic person, and even in difficult circumstances, I've always tried to remain calm and to bring calmness to those around me. But this year was filled with fear, terror, suffering, and grief. My wife and I tried to find peace amidst the hardship by spending time with friends and loved ones. Sometimes at gatherings, one of my friends would play music and I would recite poetry. At other times, we would discuss works of art. During the war, I drank alcohol more than before, and occasionally I wrote poetry. Sometimes I also turn to meditation and listening to Indian mantras as a source of comfort. My relationship with Islam has changed significantly over the years. Since childhood, I was interested in spirituality and I began praying even before reaching puberty. I continued praying until my early youth. I was interested in religious rituals, but not anymore. During the month of Muharram, some people organize mourning processions, and I used to take part in such gatherings in the past. Now, I not only see this as spiritually meaningless, but as a form of public disturbance, causing traffic congestion and noise pollution. By my teenage years, I would often discuss religious issues with my father and challenge his beliefs.
0: Muharram is the first month of the Islamic calendar, during which Shia Muslims commemorate the death of Imam Hussein, the grandson of the Prophet Muhammad, who was killed at the Battle of Karbala. This mother and son come from a religious family. The woman's husband didn't want her working outside the home. And her son says his father never cared about material wealth, believing that sustenance is provided by God. He says because of that, life growing up was tough as the family struggled for money.
3: When it comes to religion, I have reminded my children of the point I considered necessary for their upbringing, but I also gave them freedom and avoided forcing them. The main difference between my parenting style and my children's upbringing is coercion. Although my own family wasn't strict either, the atmosphere in the family created a kind of compulsion and I didn't have much freedom. Religion in Iran has significantly faded in recent years, and the main reason for this has been the decisions and actions of the leaders of the Islamic Republic and their supporters. This is upsetting for me. Throughout history, many governments have appeared religious, but in reality, religion has been a means of gaining powers and wealth.
2: Well, even when I had religious inclinations and used to pray, I was not in agreement with the Islamic Republic. At that time, I opposed the Islamic Republic on religious and theological grounds. Because I studied history, the contradiction between my faith and the crimes of the Islamic Republic was, for me, justifiable. Because throughout the history of Iran and Islam, rulers have often used religion as a cover for their oppression and injustices.
3: I'm currently opposed to the Islamic Republic and its actions have no influence on my mind or beliefs. They use Islam to persuade its supporters. I do not consider the leaders to be Muslims because they do not give importance to Allah Nas, the rights of the people, which is highly emphasized in Islam. For me, God is a source of love, peace, and light, while the Islamic Republic is a symbol of darkness, violence, and oppression. I have accepted the contradiction and I separate Islam from them. When people insult Islamic sacred values because of the oppression of the Islamic Republic, my heart breaks. I understand their anger, but I think the leaders are outwardly Muslim, and in the Quran, Satan, Iblis, was among God's close servants and worships, but was cast out due to disobedience to divine command. In my view, the leaders are similar in this regard.
0: The woman we've been hearing from was a child in 1979.
4: The strife blew around the city like wildfire. Bonfire barricades were lit, even in the central business and shopping areas.
0: That year, Iranians from all walks of life overthrew the secular Western-backed monarchy, the Shah, replacing it with the world's first modern theocracy. The Islamic Republic of Iran was established under the leadership of Ayatollah Ruhollah Khomeini, using Shia Islam as the unifying ideology against tyranny and foreign influence. The revolution promised Iranians a more just and godly society.
3: Before the revolution, many people in Iran were religious and power seekers, used religion as a mask to deceive the public. It is worth sharing a memory from my father-in-law. He was a relatively uneducated but perceptive man. Although he was religious, he used to tell my husband before the revolution, "Don't make a revolution, you will regret it. The clerics will destroy both your religion and your worldly life." Unfortunately, his prediction came true.
0: Iran's Islamic law was imposed gradually, and by the early 1980s, the new Islamic authorities imposed a mandatory dress code that required all women to wear the hijab. And as the years passed, many Iranians have come to feel the state has weaponized religion, carrying out repression in the name of God. It's led to many seeking out their own forms of personal spirituality. And studies have shown, including one from the Iranian government that was later leaked in 2024, that while a segment of the population is deeply religious, a large portion of Iranians have grown increasingly secular and support separating religion from state. You're listening to the documentary from the BBC World Service. I'm Emily Wither, and for this week's Heart and Soul, we've been speaking to Iranians inside the country about how their faith has helped them through months of war and uncertainty. At the end of February, the US and Israel launched a joint military operation against Iran, which hit back with missile and drone strikes on Israel, US bases and US allied Gulf states. Since March, there's been nightly rallies in major squares inside Iran, where Iranians have voiced both support for the government and anger at the war. However, I've been speaking to some who are opposed to the regime. They've turned away from the Islamic Republic's state-imposed religion, instead finding solace in private prayer, Persian poetry, and more personal forms of spirituality as they live through a time of war and repression.
3: The God I now communicate with in prayer is quite different from the God of my childhood. When I was a child at home or at school, we were constantly reminded of a phrase, fear God. Teachers, especially religious ones, emphasize punishment and hell a lot. And they would repeatedly tell us that if we committed sin, God will burn us in the fire of hell. Over time, I moved away from this belief. Later, I came to understand that God is love itself, compassion itself, and now I have a more intimate relationship with God, and I enjoy praying.
2: I haven't been praying for years. In fact, my view of the universe has changed significantly compared to the past. Now I even have doubts about the existence of God, but deep within me, I have always felt a great inner light that I would take refuge in. Spirituality, in my view, does not have a fixed form or framework. I fulfill my spiritual needs by reading and writing poetry, listening to music, especially the vocal works of Mohammad Reza Shajarian, and reading poets such as Hafez, Khayyam, and Rumi. Let me give you an example from Hafez that has helped me in difficult times. The garden courtyard is full of delight, and the company of friends is sweet. Blessed be the season of flowers, for it is the joyful time of wine drinkers.
3: Mosques and mourning gatherings have turned into places for justifying the crimes of the Islamic Republic. In reality, they no longer have the spiritual atmosphere they used to. They are mostly political. For me, during difficult times, I have been reading certain verses and surah of the Quran to find peace of heart. But I'm mostly speaking with my God in a sincere, personal way. In difficult moments, I also hum an old Iranian song. Toward you with a longing for your face.
0: We spoke to another man in Tehran. He was also brought up in a religious family, and these days his faith has drifted to something more personal. He's in his mid-30s and also wished to remain anonymous, fearing the repercussions of talking openly to the media. His answers are voiced by an actor. When we asked about the Islamic Republic justifying repressive actions in the name of God, he recited a young Iranian poet, Saeed Sablem.
5: I have entrusted everything I had to God. Yet the God of the flock is also the God of the wolves. My relationship with Islam has definitely changed. The government and those religious people who use religion merely as a cover for their wrongdoing, or, as the expression goes, to get themselves across the bridge, have turned religion into a tool.
0: We asked him about his view of the war with Iran and the US and Israel, and how he's coping during such dangerous and unpredictable times.
5: We certainly cannot find anyone who is happy about war, bloodshed, and instability in their country. At least a patriotic person like me is not happy. But given the conditions created by the current government and how it has pushed people to the brink in every aspect, I also agree with the saying, death once, mourning once. The only thing that drives me into absolute despair is that after the war ends, the Islamic Republic might not end as well and may continue its cursed existence. Personally, these past few years have felt like the final days of a condemned prisoner. One day you hear news of freedom and feel happy, and the next day you find out your execution has been brought forward. This sense of despair, sometimes mixed with false hope, that has gripped me and many like-minded people in recent years is truly indescribable. If it weren't for the presence of many friends and loved ones in these circumstances, I may not even be here to answer your questions.
0: Like the mother and son we heard from earlier, he too has questioned his faith, and at times sought refuge in his own personal interpretation of spirituality.
5: I have a good relationship with God. In a way, I still believe in something that I call God. Maybe someone else, somewhere else, would give it a different name. But I still see traces of a power in my life that is often beyond my comprehension. I try not to disrespect the rituals and practices from my childhood too harshly, even if I no longer believe in them the way I once did. During the war, I have taken comfort in perhaps not a religious kind of faith, but a faith in the love I have for my loved ones, friends, and family, and the certainty that there were people who truly and sincerely cared about me. That kind of faith has given me peace. These days, I like learning more about death and even the world after death. It has always been interesting to me. The idea that life would simply end like this feels, to me, very meaningless. And in general, poetry takes me away from the present. I find this line particularly helpful in difficult times. Do not be sorrowful. Whatever you lose will return to you in another form. For me, reading poetry is definitely far more valuable than religious gatherings. But wherever a sense of well-being is found, that place deserves respect. Listen to this line from Hafiz. Everyone seeks the beloved, whether sober or drunk. Every place is the house of love, whether mosque or temple. Iranian poets infused mysticism into their writings, and over time, people turned them into a refuge to ease their pain and suffering.
0: Another Iranian we spoke to is in her early 50s. She told us that she's watched Iranian society becoming less religious over the years, herself included. She spoke to us from Mazandaran in the north of the country, located along the southern coast of the Caspian Sea. She started by telling us how she believes the Iranian regime uses religion. Her words are also voiced by an actor.
6: The exploitation of God's name to justify the regime's inhumane and immoral actions has caused me to feel utter disgust toward them and their claimed religion. I think they don't believe in God at all, but are instead followers of Ahriman, the evil spirit or Satan. Other pure-hearted Muslims must come to realize that the actions of these people prove they follow Satan and they should therefore withdraw their support for them. During the recent war, when I felt moments of despair, to calm me down a little, I would commune with God and pray for the salvation of Iran and the Iranian people from the clutches of the evil spirit Ahriman. Reading certain Persian poetry and books also gives me peace.
0: For this woman from northern Iran, her feelings about the war echo what many Iranians have told me since the outbreak of fighting in February. They are confused and often conflicted.
6: I had great hope for change. Even after the ceasefire, I was hopeful that with the start of another war, the regime's scroll would be rolled up, while the horrific and shocking events of January plunged me into massive anger and pain, coupled with disgust and hatred, which made me think that I could even take up arms for revenge. Since January, living in Iran, enduring these criminals and tolerating their filthy ideology has become much more difficult for me.
0: She's referring to the protests in Iran at the start of this year. January street demonstrations began over economic grievances and soon spread to become some of Iran's largest protests. The regime opened fire on their citizens that had come out onto the streets, and the US-based human rights activist news agency said it had confirmed the killing of at least 7,000 people, including over 200 children. Thousands of more cases are still being investigated.
6: All through the month of January, I kept whispering the qasida of Saif Farghani to myself. Ham marg bar jahan shoma niz, death shall pass over your world too. And the fleeting glory of your era shall pass too. Ham ronaq zaman shoma niz bogzarad. Vin boom mehnat, and this owl of misery in its quest to devastate shall fly over and ruin your prosperous nest too. Some Iranians like me turns to ancient texts in search of a spiritual refuge or for answers to their questions.
0: Often turning to ancient spiritual texts herself, we asked her how her relationship with Islam has changed over the years. She grew up in a typical, relatively religious family.
6: My relationship with Islam has certainly changed over the years for various reasons. Reflection on the nature of religion, studying religious sources, and becoming familiar with the history of Islam and Islamic sects, the way Islam entered Iran, Shiaism in the Safavi era, and the cultural history of Iran before Islam. My child is now free to choose their own beliefs, especially given they are at an age where they're influenced by their own readings and their peer group. Until my first year of high school, I personally liked to perform some of those duties, especially reciting prayers in the style of Mafatih. I guess this very practice has remained with me today in the evolved form of my personal communion-like prayers. My faith in the origin of existence and a cosmic force remains intact, but I don't hold the kind of faith promoted by state discourse. I now commune and pray with my God. No religious rituals or practices from my childhood hold any meaning for me now. It's purely the childhood memories of the downs, sahars, and fast-breaking iftars that remain sweet to me. Iran is becoming less religious, and it's all the better for it to fade.
0: This episode of Heart and Soul was produced by me, Emily Wither. The series producer is Rajiv Gupta.
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2: I've seen actors try and kind of split the wire, right? And just, well, he doesn't have to be that bad. Like, he can say the thing like that, but then just kind of, I'm sorry. And I'm like, no, you can't. You need to hit that hammer over the head. And I think that really comes from watching my father's films and me believing very strongly that what he did was right with those characters.
1: The always theatrical US singer, actor, and member of Queen, Adam Lambert, and Sudanese-Australian author Yasmin Abdel-Majid on her novel At Sea. Also on the show, Afghan filmmaker Sharbanu Sadat on her rom-com, my conversation with Iran-born director Tina Garavi, and multi-platinum Filipino-American singer Olivia Rodrigo. All that and more coming up on The Arts Hour.
3: BBC News with Moira Alderson. The Russian-appointed governor of occupied Crimea has suspended fuel sales to the public and commercial businesses in response to growing Ukrainian attacks on supply lines and infrastructure. Ukraine's President Volodymyr Zelensky praised his forces for overnight long-range strikes on Russian fuel and military targets. Nick Beek has the latest from the Ukrainian capital, Kyiv.
4: Moscow-appointed officials in occupied Crimea had already introduced limits on the sale of fuel, but this appears to be the most significant restriction so far. Petrol will be reserved for the military and for government agencies only. Russian officials said 4 people were killed in the latest strikes in the peninsula. Ukrainian officials said 9 people had been killed in Russian attacks over the past 24 hours. Ukraine's drone strikes are having an impact beyond Crimea. This week, there was a major attack on a refinery in Moscow, for which the Kremlin has promised to retaliate.
3: Negotiators from Iran and the United States are in Switzerland for talks aimed at extending their ceasefire into a long-term peace deal. The ceasefire has already proved fragile. On Saturday, Iran said it was closing the Strait of Hormuz because of Israel's continuing military operations against Hezbollah in Lebanon. Charlotte Gallagher is following events from Jerusalem.
5: Definitely the Strait of Hormuz and Lebanon, two of the first things that both sides will want to talk about. And then they have very different priorities of things they want to get sorted pretty quickly. So the US, they want a pledge from Iran that it will never build a nuclear weapon, and they want enriched uranium disposed of. Now for Iran, something that's really important to them is getting sanctions lifted. They want to sell oil on the open market, and they want their assets unfrozen.
3: India is rerunning its fiercely competitive annual examination for millions of aspiring medical students today after last month's exam was scrapped following leaks. The competition for places has created opportunities for India's organised criminal networks to profit from exam fraud, as Tom Bailey reports.
6: The national test to enter India's medical colleges is intensely competitive, with this year around 2.2 million students competing for just over 100,000 undergraduate places. The scrapping of last month's original exam triggered widespread outrage and despair among many of the young people who find themselves facing the daunting process all over again. India's National Testing Agency has insisted that a multi-layered security framework is in place, including restricting access to the Telegram messaging app to ensure a fair and transparent exam this time around.
3: King Charles is to become Britain's first monarch to publish his personal tax bill. Buckingham Palace said the details will be released next week as part of the annual royal financial accounts. They include income tax payments on profits from the King's private estates, including the Duchy of Lancaster. BBC News. Colombians are going to the polls later in the country's presidential runoff election. They'll choose between the right-wing outsider, Abdalla Espria, and the left-wing Ivan Cepeda, backed by the outgoing president, Gustavo Petro. The election campaign has been defined by violence. Ione Wells is in the capital, Bogota.
7: Everybody here knows that this election is going to be incredibly divisive. Certainly, Abelardo de la Espriella's supporters have been very buoyed by recent surges of support for him in the last couple of weeks. Ivan Cepeda, similarly, posting on social media that he's going to be the next president of Colombia. Both candidates seemingly, at least publicly, very confident about their chances. I think, though, there is a nervousness that there could well be some kind of unrest after this election. I think there are nerves about the fact that this is so polarized that whoever wins this election, the supporters of their opponent may not essentially want to support that result.
3: The British Prime Minister, Keir Starmer, has said that a series of attacks in the Scottish city of Edinburgh were apparently motivated by anti-Muslim hatred. Five men were injured on Friday evening. Counter-terrorism officers are investigating and a 36-year-old man has been charged. The attacks appear to have begun near a mosque before continuing at multiple locations. Donald Trump says that much of the water in Washington's newly renovated Lincoln Memorial reflecting pool will probably have to be drained in order for repairs to take place. Mr. Trump claimed, without providing evidence, that vandals had damaged the algae-plagued pool. And at the Football World Cup, Japan trounced Tunisia 4-0 in Mexico. Tunisia have now crashed out of the tournament, as have Haiti and Turkey after their first two matches. In an earlier match, a goal with just 2 minutes of stoppage time to spare enabled four-time champions Germany to inch past Ivory Coast by 2-1. That's the latest world news from the BBC.
1: Hello and welcome to the Arts Hour from the BBC World Service. I'm Nikki Badey, bringing you a bonanza of big-name guests and some cultural companionship with the very best global arts and culture conversation from across the BBC. On today's show, Canadian-British actor and musician Kiefer Sutherland on his career and playing baddies, the notoriously shy and retiring US singer, member of Queen, and all-round performer Adam Lambert, and Sudanese-Australian author Yasmin Abdel-Majid on her novel At Sea, which draws on her own experience of being an engineer on an oil rig. Also on the show, my conversation with Iranian-born director Tina Garavi. We'll hear from Afghan filmmaker Sharbanu Sadat about her rom-com and multi-platinum Filipino-American singer Olivia Rodrigo. Joining me to savour this glittering array of oral treats is our cultural critic this week, Zing Sing. Zing, before anything else, what cultural highlight have you been enjoying this week? Something that you'd like to recommend to the world?
8: I would love to recommend a new album by an artist called Underscores called You. It's funny we're talking about Olivia Rodrigo because April Harper Gray, who performs as Underscores, is also Filipino-American and from sort of the same area. I think they're both from California, but very different genres of music. I think I would describe Underscores as being an electropop project, but there are shades of almost every kind of 21st century genre you can think of. So there's dubstep, there's K-pop, there's trance. There's some songs that sound a little bit like Sorry by Justin Bieber, fed and crunched through a really bad MacBook speaker. It is really quite experimental pop. And I think if you put the album on within the first 5 minutes, you will either love it or hate it. But I, for one, think it's one of the best albums of the year.
1: Thank you, Zing. Kiefer Sutherland is the son of the late Canadian actors Donald Sutherland and Shirley Douglas. Following in their footsteps, Kiefer made his name in the 80s and 90s films Stand By Me, The Lost Boys, Flatliners and A Few Good Men, and then his role as federal agent Jack Bauer in the global hit TV series 24 brought him awards and huge fame.
9: I have killed two people since midnight. I have not slept for over 24 hours. So maybe you should be a little more afraid of me than you are right now.
1: Alongside his acting, Kiefer Sutherland has a music career as a singer-songwriter and has just released his fourth studio album. He told the BBC's John Wilson that his performing life had begun as a stage actor until his father helped him get into the world of movies.
2: Every other Christmas, I go down to see my dad.
10: He was in L.A.
2: Yeah, he in Los Angeles, and he was doing a film with Marsha Mason and Jason Robards and Matthew Broderick called Max Dugan Returns. And now I had already started working, and I was working in the theater in Canada. And he said, do you want to come with me and work on this film? And you can do a couple days, and they'll pay you. And you
10: what know, were you, 15, 16?
2: You'll have a line or two. Oh, no, I was like 13 or 14.
10: All right.
2: And I said, sure. And I went with him, and I did. I had two lines in the movie. Anyways, about a week later, I got a check. And it was for more than I was going to make the entire play that I was doing up in Canada for 7 weeks. And I was like,
10: oh,
2: well, I got to look into this film thing.
10: You first worked with the film director Rob Reiner on one of your earliest movies, Stand By Me.
2: Yeah.
10: It's the story of the young boys who head off on an adventure and they find a dead body. And you play an older youth, a teenage bully called Ace.
2: Mm-hmm.
10: I mean, a really nasty piece of work, in a way.
2: Yes,
10: he's terrible.
2: He's the town bully.
10: Yeah, but there's a sort of redeeming quality to some of those characters, many of the sort of bad characters that you've played. But with him, he's just nasty, isn't he?
2: No, he's just awful.
11: Okay, I take it back.
12: There. I feel a whole lot better about this.
2: I've seen actors try and kind of split the wire, right? And just, well, he doesn't have to be that bad. Like, he can say the thing like that, but then just kind of, I'm sorry. And I was like, no, you can't. You need to hit that hammer over the head. And I think that really comes from watching my father's films and me believing very strongly that what he did was right with those characters. And so Ace Merrill was absolutely that. He was going to be that from the beginning to the bitter end. And he was just going to be an awful human being.
10: Did it set the tone for some of the roles that you were offered over the subsequent years, do you think?
2: Well, it certainly did from the industry's position. Mm. Yeah, because I think at times, and this is going to be as polite as possible, at times studio executives don't have very much imagination. And so they'll just kind of keep doing what they have seen someone else do that works. And so, yeah, and I played a lot of those characters. Sometimes I didn't want to in A Time to Kill with Joel Schumacher. You know, I played the head of a local chapter, KKK, in Mississippi, leaned right into that. I think down the line between that and Eye for an Eye with Sally Field, I think that cost me some jobs over the years. But I really wanted to work with John Schlesinger because he had worked with my dad.
10: I mean, what are your memories of your parents
2: yeah.
10: and their influence? And
2: well, I certainly think, you know, my parents would be the first to tell you that they didn't think that they were the greatest parents. I can certainly tell you that I was not the easiest son. But at the end of the day, they're the people that I was trying to impress, you know, and so.
10: And did you?
2: I think I had moments, you know.
10: Did you ever have those moments with your father when he said, great performance, son, or, you know?
2: No, not that. He did tell me that he really enjoyed 24. And he was excited for me for its success. But, you know, those are the things that you chase. And so when you do something that you would really like to have shared with them, and it doesn't just have to be work, but it can be something that my daughter's done, that's when the missing becomes kind of sharper.
1: Kiefer Sutherland, remembering his parents. Cultural critic Zing Sing. How do you view Kiefer Sutherland and his work?
8: I think he'll always be synonymous with Jack Bauer from 24. And I think that's because 24 has had such a long tail of influencing television shows that came after it. So shows like Spooks, Homeland, The Americans, you know, this real strand of post 9/11 dramas that were about national security and spies and terrorism. I think that all has to do with the role that he played as Jack Bauer in 24 and the longevity of that show. And actually, I do think people are now talking about potentially bringing it back.
1: Are they? You know what else was people have sort of drawn a comparison between The Pit, the medical drama,
8: yes.
1: because that's told in real time for each hour of a shift, isn't it?
8: And given the fact that 24 came out in, I think, 2001, the fact that it's still influencing TV shows now in terms of its format is really quite remarkable.
1: Yeah. Before I interviewed Kiefer Sutherland a few years ago, I watched the 2006 documentary about him, and it unlocked a lot for me. I mean, real rock and roll party lifestyle as he's on the road with a band, and you see him tackling a Christmas tree in a lobby of a London hotel. I just wonder, because I was thinking about that when I was listening to this, in what ways does seeing a famous person's life spiraling out of control affect the way we see their professional career? Does it affect you, or can you compartmentalize it?
8: I think it honestly depends on the talent involved. Robert Downey Jr. was famously an absolute party boy, so notorious for, you know, all his exploits, all his antics. And a lot of people at the time that he was cast in Iron Man thought that this was a massive misstep from Marvel. And he went on to completely revolutionize the whole franchise and probably cinema in terms of what film studios expect from actors and IP and, you know, franchising. So I think it really does depend on how talented they are, whether you can overlook their past or not.
1: Yeah, good point. Let's talk about actors who have singing careers that work, because I know there are a lot of performers on stage and on the screen who sing, but it doesn't mean they have a career. Are any notable examples for you?
8: I would say Jared Leto comes to mind. Mm-hmm. His band headlines festivals every year all over the world. Jack Black, who performs with Tenacious D, is another one, although his film career and his music career are quite intertwined in a way that not a lot of Hollywood actors are.
1: Yeah, that's true. He's an exception.
8: But I would also say that Disney Channel has a very strong track record of producing actors who then go on to become
1: Justin
8: musicians.
1: Bieber.
8: Exactly. Also, and Justin Timberlake.
1: And Justin Timberlake. And Miley Cyrus.
8: Yes. And Britney. And also Sabrina Carpenter.
1: There we go. Yes.
8: So it's got a really good track record as being a bit of a breeding ground for actors turned singers.
1: In general, the ones who are touring at the moment, I'm thinking of people like Russell Crowe. Damian Lewis now has a music career. Keanu Reeves has just performed.
8: It is interesting. I think maybe there's something about the fact that the big Hollywood movie stars are basically a bygone era. So there aren't that many Tom Cruises around anymore. He's very much a man of a singular generation. Yeah. You know, maybe the only way you can come close to having that same movie star experience is to be a rock star.
1: That's a really good thought. Thank you, Zing. You're with The Arts Hour and I'm Nikki Badey. The writer Yasmin Abdul-Majid was born in Khartoum, Sudan, and moved with her family to Australia as a small child. She's famously written award-winning books for younger readers, but has just published her first novel for adults. It's called At Sea, and it's set on an oil rig in the middle of international waters. It's so detailed about the lifestyle and logistics that it comes as no surprise that Yasmin worked in that industry after studying mechanical engineering at university. When she spoke with the BBC's Newland McGovern, Yasmin explained why she'd made the leap from younger fiction to adult stories.
13: You can't really set a young adult fiction or a sort of middle grade fiction novel on an oil rig. But to be, I mean, maybe you could. Yeah, that's a whole other kind of world. But I think for me, there was something really interesting about, I had, you know, I'd lived on rigs for many years and I'd never actually read a novel set in the world of offshore drilling. There was only one book that I could find that was actually set in this world. And I was often thinking about, how do I describe, how do I bring to life this world that I know very well to my friends who are writers and not in that world at all? Usually I'd give them a book to explain what that world is kind of like, and I couldn't find anything. So I thought maybe this will be something I could try. And actually also, the world of offshore drilling and the kind of dynamics and contradictions are challenging. And for me, fiction, literary fiction in particular, is a wonderful way to bring that to life, because I could have written a memoir or nonfiction, but I wanted to do something a bit different. I wanted to put people in the shoes of somebody in that world and get them to feel what it might be like if you're facing some of the challenges.
14: So let's talk about your protagonist,
13: yes,
14: Zainab. She is a young Muslim woman. She wears a hijab. She's in this, I don't know, what are we going to call this? Entrenched machismo world where there's, they're not microaggressions, they're macroaggressions.
13: Yeah, yeah, yeah. It's just all the aggression, really. Yeah. So Zainab is, she's in her late 30s. She kind of started out on the rigs as, you know, a worm. That's kind of the description of how you start.
14: That was
13: out.
14: A new word, yeah, for me. Yeah. Is that the language?
13: Yes. Yeah, so you start out as a worm and you kind of work your way up. And she's always wanted to be a tool pusher, which means, you know, that's the person who sort of runs the rig itself. And her boss comes to her when she's at home with her pregnant sister and says, I've got that promotion you've wanted from driller to tool pusher, but there's a catch. The rig in question something's going down, something bad's happening, I don't know what it is, and you have to kind of sort it out. So we follow her over the course of 3 days as she tries to figure out what's going on the rig and tries to convince all of these men to listen to her in time. And I was really keen to sort of tease out, you know, it's not just kind of this amorphous archetypal masculinity, like hyper masculinity. It is, there are all these different ways that masculinity turns up. The machismo turns up, the aggression, the outsider, the in-group, out-group kind of dynamic, the ways in which Zainab is somebody who has been on rigs for a long time, has developed techniques to manage these men. But she finds that being one of the boys, when she was part of the crew, that was one kind of set of challenges, but being the boss as the only woman on that offshore oil rig was something completely different. And this is also, you know, a broader question I think I faced, and I think a lot of women in these kind of masculine, hyper-masculine environments, male-dominated environments face. Like, how do you choose, what path do you choose in these worlds? Do you kind of ally yourself with other women that come into the space, or do you betray in a way your gender because that's what's safer for you?
1: Author Yasmin Abdel-Majid talking about her novel At Sea. Zing, did listening to that make you want to check out the book?
8: I have to confess, I've always been slightly intrigued by the life on sea.
1: Really?
8: I mean, it seems like such a lonely, isolated place. Yeah. The kind of place that, you know, it's just ripe for stories and drama, mysterious deaths and thrills, you know, that kind of thing.
1: That's what we've experienced through film, isn't it? You work in what some people would consider the cutthroat world of journalism. Having been a boss yourself, what have you experienced in terms of that sexism and machismo?
8: I remember in one of my first jobs at a publication, I was one of the only women on the desk. And in the first week, the only thing that all the other men talked about was Premier League football, which at the time, I have to confess, I didn't know very much about. You know, Euros, World Cup, I can have an opinion, I can generate something. But Premier League football was kind of beyond me at the time. And I remember going home and saying to my then partner, I don't think I can do this job. What do I have in common with these guys?
1: Right.
8: But, you know, you find out and you kind of get all stuck in together and you start working together and it was fine. But I do remember the culture shock was really huge for me. And I think that's something that comes across in the novel as well.
1: Well, I noticed that your new BBC podcast series, Good Bad Billionaire, has an episode about Cristiano Ronaldo. So does this mean that you've got better football knowledge now?
8: Oh, yes, 100%. I mean, Ronaldo's story is actually really interesting. And also because I was recently in Portugal, in Funchal, where he's actually from.
1: Did you go there for the series or was that coincidental?
8: That was sadly coincidental. Okay. But I did visit the Ronaldo statue. And I have to say, the one that stands outside his museum is still not a very good likeness.
1: How is he a billionaire? We have to tune in to find out.
8: Exactly.
1: Thank you, Zing. You're listening to The Arts Air from the BBC World Service. The American singing star and actor Adam Lambert was discovered in 2009 when he took part in the TV talent show American Idol. Although he was a runner-up, he impressed the judges with his vocal prowess. And during the show's finale, he performed We Are the Champions with the legendary rock band Queen. That led to him becoming their new member, taking the place of their late great singer Freddie Mercury when Queen performed live. Adam Lambert's career as Queen's frontman has taken him around the globe, including a performance at the UK's Buckingham Palace, which he talked about with the BBC's Gary Davis.
15: That was surreal. That was absolutely surreal. And then, like, they had turned the fountain into a stage. That's what those are stage.
16: I know.
15: So yeah, I do feel like when I come here, it feels familiar now. It feels like a second home. It's nice.
16: Is Buckingham Palace one of the craziest places you've ever performed? Or
15: that's up there. Yeah, that's up there on the list. Yeah, because we had a million people down the mile. I mean, it was a big crowd. So that made it even more exciting.
16: So up there, along with what?
15: With Queen, we also did the very first show I did with Queen was actually in Kiev in Ukraine. And it was, again, millions of people showed up all out in this. It was all outside in the middle of the square. And there were all these streets kind of spitting off of the middle sort of medallion area, and they were packed with people and screens all the way down. So first gig was sort of a trial by fire. That was very, very, very terrifying. And then Rock in Rio down in Brazil was another huge
16: show. That's huge. That's on the beach, isn't it?
15: Yeah. I mean, we had to take a helicopter to the stage because it would have taken us hours to get through the traffic. It was wild. So these are the moments that I'm like, wow, I can't believe that was real.
16: So can you believe it's been 17 years since you were on American Idol?
15: Yes and no. Like, sometimes it feels like it was just yesterday. Sometimes I feel like it was a whole other lifetime ago. So it's mixed.
16: Do you ever rewatch those performances?
15: Every once in a while.
16: And do you recognize that guy now?
15: I do. I think I've learned a lot. I've evolved a bit as a performer. Like,

0: And I think I had a lot to prove. I consider it a challenge before the whole human race. And I am so, you know, as a young performer...
1: Well, you were keen to make it. It's understandable.
0: Absolutely. I was competing. You know, yeah. I was being competitive. But looking back now, knowing what I know now, I'm almost like, calm down, Lambert. Like, what? You don't need to do everything. But that's something you learn as a performer over time.
1: But your story is like a real fairy tale come true, isn't Aww. It? Isn't it? I mean, you go on the show, you sing a Queen song, and then you perform it with Roger and Brian.
0: During the finale, yeah.
1: During the finale.
0: And then and a then year they, or two later, I'm on the road with them.
1: They offer you a job.
0: Yeah. I mean, it really is like, you could pinch me, and I wouldn't have believed it. I mean, when it all started happening, I thought, oh my, this is not real. Is this real life? Is this a fantasy? and you know, it was interesting too, because it was stressful, because I thought, wow, this is like hallowed ground, you know, doing Queen music with members of Queen. Obviously, Freddie's no longer with us. There's no replacing Freddie Mercury. He's like one in a zillion.
1: Yeah, but you've taken on the mantle.
0: It was definitely an exercise in trying to pay tribute to him and like honor his memory and celebrate him. That's what I kept trying to go back to. Like, we're all here because we love this music. We all miss Freddie. So like, let's keep him in the room with us. You know, that was really important.
2: Adam Lambert and his latest solo album is called Adam. Our cultural critic on this week's Arts Hour is Zing Sing. Freddie Mercury's shoes, I think we could all agree, cannot be filled. But how do you think Adam Lambert's doing? How do you read him?
3: I mean, he certainly has the vocal chops to do it. He's an incredibly gifted singer. And it's interesting what he said about learning to have to tone that down ever so slightly, because I remember watching him on American Idol, where you got the sense here was someone who was young, enormously talented, very different from the kind of middle of the road male performers on American Idol at the time, but just doing a little bit too much. So I think now that he's kind of settled into the role of being Freddie Mercury for Queen, you know, he's kind of relaxed slightly. You know, he doesn't feel the need to prove himself and show off as much as he once did.
2: Where do you stand on TV talent shows? I have to say, I haven't watched one in years. We in the UK have a show called X Factor. I call it X Factory. I mean, it doesn't do anything for me.
3: X Factor is a really interesting one, because I think if you look at the track record, they've produced Harry Styles, One Direction, Little Mix, Jade, huge international acts now. But something about the format in the UK felt very tired.
2: Yeah.
3: And I've been really interested to watch Netflix try and resurrect the talent show format. There's a really good documentary they produce called Popstar Academy, which is Netflix's take on the talent show format. And the idea was they create a new K-pop girl band that would go on to dominate the world. And it actually produced a really good band called Cat's Eye, who are now touring around the world.
2: Yes.
3: So I think that format is still very much alive, but people are kind of tweaking it to kind of make it feel a bit fresher.
2: Right. Thank you so much, Zing. Part one of the show? Gosh, that's whizzed by. There's still much more to come. I'll be speaking to filmmaker Tina Garavi. We'll be hearing from Afghan film director Sharbanu Sadat and singing superstar Olivia Rodrigo. The Arts Hour's back after this.
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0: places, the idea that his child would then go into the arts was sort of a red flag. There were klaxons going off for him when I was an 18-year-old.
1: There's music from popstress Olivia Rodrigo, and we hear from Afghan director Shabanu Sadat. All that and more still to come on the Arts Hour.
2: BBC News with Lisa Costello. The Russian-appointed governor of occupied Crimea has suspended fuel sales to the public and commercial businesses after growing Ukrainian attacks. Sergei Aksyonov said fuel was only available to state enterprises. Negotiators from Iran and the United States are in Switzerland to try to extend a 60-day ceasefire to long-term peace. Iran said Israel's conflict with Hezbollah would top the agenda. It said frozen Iranian funds and oil sales were also topics. India is rerunning the competitive examination for more than 2 million aspiring medical students. Last month's was scrapped following leaks. India's testing agency says biometric authentication and AI-backed camera surveillance will ensure fail-safe exams. Colombians will vote today in a presidential runoff with candidates offering starkly different approaches. The right-wing candidate, Abelardo de la Espriella, promises military force against drug cartels and rebels. His left-wing rival, Ivan Cepeda, would continue negotiating for peace. King Charles will become Britain's first monarch to publish a personal tax bill. Buckingham Palace said details will be released next week. British monarchs aren't required to pay income or capital gains tax, but have done voluntarily since 1993. The British Prime Minister Keir Starmer says a series of attacks on Friday in the Scottish capital Edinburgh were apparently motivated by anti-Muslim hatred. A 36-year-old man has been charged. Much of Europe is continuing to grapple with an intense heatwave, with temperatures forecast to hit historic highs. Parts of France are expected to climb above 40 Celsius. Donald Trump says much of the water in Washington's newly renovated Lincoln Memorial pool will have to be drained. BBC News.
1: Welcome back to the Arts Hour from the BBC World Service with me, Nikki Badey. If you've only just joined us, here's what you missed in the first half of the show. We heard from actor and musician Kiefer Sutherland, the Sudanese-Australian author Yasmin Abdul-Majid, and the always larger-than-life US singing star Adam Lambert. Coming up, we'll hear from Afghan filmmaker Shabanu Sadat and the Filipino-American popstress Olivia Rodrigo. We begin, though, with filmmaker Tina Garavi, who was born in Tehran, the capital of Iran, studied in the United States, and now lives and works in the UK. Her powerful debut feature film, I Am Nasreen, about a young Iranian girl fleeing persecution, earned her both an Oscar and BAFTA nomination, and much critical praise. Her latest film is a sumptuous and starry adaptation of Virginia Woolf's 1919 novel Night and Day. It places us in Edwardian England, when women lacked rights, in particular for voting. We follow Catherine Hilbery, played by Hayley Bennett, who resists her parents' attempts to marry her off and is inspired by meeting spirited campaigners for women's suffrage, including Mary Datchett, played by the British pop star Lily Allen. In this film version, a small suggestion from the book has been developed into Catherine's main story. She wants to go to university to study astronomy.
3: I think I discovered a theory of variable stars.
4: We could both be amateurs. Me a poet and you an astrologer.
3: Astronomer?
4: Yes, astronomer, sorry.
3: I want to apply to Cambridge.
5: Oh, it's absolutely out of the question. You'll marry and you'll be a wife.
1: Tina Garavi has, however, sought to stay true to the novel's radical spirit, as she told me when she came into the Arts Hour studio.
0: When I got the project, what I read in the script and in the book subsequently was just that it was such a contemporary story. Because here is a woman who is wanting to be an astrophysicist in 1910, and she was debating whether relationships and love really prevent women from succeeding in their ambitions. And I completely related to that story. I was thinking about the same things. And it just seemed like it was such a great Trojan horse, really, to put this story inside of this period drama and talk about both the past and today. So there's this kind of dual perspective there.
1: And were you a Virginia Woolf fan until you came across this?
0: I actually was. And that the reason for that was I initially was up for directing the biopic Vita and Virginia, which didn't happen. But the producers remembered me. And when they came back and asked me about doing her second novel, I was like, sure, let me read it and see. I mean, I love doing biopics. I'm doing a biopic next. I thought,
1: You can't just stop there. Whose biopic are you doing next?
0: Oh, I am actually making a biopic of an Iranian woman poet from the 1950s and 60s called Farooq Farrukhzad, who wrote about sex from a female perspective. Our film is executive produced by Wes Anderson, who loved her one film that she made. She made one documentary in her very short 32 years on this planet, which is called The House is Black. It's one of Wes's favorite films, and mine too. And she deserves a biopic, much like Virginia. She's a radical woman who we don't know enough about.
1: Wow. Exciting.
0: So good for the BBC World.
1: Yes, this
0: audience,
1: is perfect BBC World Service.
0: Some
1: podcast.
0: Persian speakers out there who will know her, but she's not known in the West.
1: Well, she will be when you finish your film.
0: Yes.
1: So, can you remember the first time you read any Virginia Woolf? How old you were or what it was?
0: I think To the Lighthouse was on the American curriculum when I studied in high school in New Jersey. So I have memories of it being quite difficult to get through. And it was upon learning more about Virginia's biography and her subsequent work that actually she's very funny. This is a rom-com. And her essays are brilliant. If you ever get a chance to read those, she's witty, she's sharp, she's got a vision of how to see the universe in new ways. Some of the more serious stuff, you know, that's fantastic. And you're right, she changed the way that we see novel writing. She has experiments in form, but actually she's an incredible thinker. And I love her for who she is as a radical lesbian woman. At her time, she had a difficult life leading her sense of true self. And definitely we know that from the biography, but she's extraordinary.
6: No.
4: No?
6: You're my oldest friend, but I don't want to marry you. I saw you in the bath when I was 6.
4: Exactly.
6: No!
1: So it's an incredible and surprising cast that you have there. What did you see in Hayley Bennett that made her Catherine?
0: I mean, this is where I come out as slightly a little bit of a girl fan of Hayley's, because I had watched her on social media and on films, and I was just like, this woman is, she's luminous. She's got this energy and this vibrancy and this ability to sort of have these incredible layers of intelligence, frivolity, joyfulness, a touch of sadness as well.
1: Softness and spirit.
0: Softness and spirit, yeah. And I was just like, why is this woman not in more things? So when they asked me about casting, she literally was the first name out of my mouth.
1: Tell me how you interpreted Catherine, because she is someone navigating multiple identities, conflicting expectations. What unlocked her for you?
0: Obviously, we had the wonderful script from Justine Waddell as the base layer. But for me, it is always about building layers, scaffolding onto the script with the lives of the actors who play these roles, asking them, how do they connect to this story in their own biography? I do a sort of psychodrama with them where I almost, you know, somehow inadvertently become a therapist, asking them where these truths are in their own lives. And if you can access that, then you get amazing performances out of actors. And Hayley is so up for this kind of work. You know, she's very intuitive. She's very collaborative. She loves to, in one sense, mine herself for the kind of the veracity of that moment. You know, it's sometimes so alarming to people who are in scenes with her because it's alive. It goes in any direction it wants to go. It's just really exciting for me as a director, and slightly terrifying for some other people who might be wanting the predictable, the known, sort of the beige of it all, but we fight that.
1: How faithful to the spirit of the story did you want to be? I mean, there is only, I think, a brief mention of the story of astronomy or astrophysics in the actual novel.
0: Yeah.
1: So what made you want to develop that as the center and the center of Catherine's yearning, really?
0: Mm-hmm. Well, I guess in some sense, not to make a bit of a cliche or a, what is it called when you make a pun, but you needed something to hang onto a star of. You know, you needed something that actually hooked onto why we're telling this story. And I think women and science is still today is an area where, you know, women are making many advances, but there's still a lot of ground to be had. And it kind of took that idea of what her passion was and externalized it into a goal that we could all understand. She wanted to pursue mathematics to lead to, you know, the job of being an astronomer, which actually a lot of women at that time were doing. Catherine is, in one sense, an embodiment of several different...
1: A composite,
0: that's right.
6: I need to prove my thesis. I need a lab. There's a lot of equipment.
3: That's easy.
6: It's not easy.
3: It is. Study here.
1: So the novel was published in 1919. Many of the questions about women's autonomy, work, relationships feels utterly contemporary. Mm-hmm. What were the themes that resonated most strongly with you, Tina?
0: I mean, I think the story of a woman who wants to follow ambition, and in some sense that domestic story with a father, very much echoes a relationship that I have with my own father, who struggled when I said I wanted to be an artist or a filmmaker.
1: Tell us a little bit about your father.
0: My father is an amazing scientist himself. He is incredibly successful at what he does. And obviously coming from Iran, leaving and restarting his life in many different places, the idea that his child would then go into the arts was sort of a red flag, and there were klaxons going off for him when I was an 18-year-old. And he obviously wanted security. He wanted me to do well. He wanted me to succeed. And those opportunities that I might have in the arts didn't sound very secure to him. And much like Mr. Hilbury, it was much later that, like Mr. Hilbury does in the film, which we don't want to do any spoilers, but he hangs up the Cambridge acceptance letter. My own father hung up my paintings in the basement of the house. And that was when I knew he had accepted and really, you know, come on board with this idea of being a filmmaker. And that was probably after I'd done some films and done well, and I worked in a university. So I was very, very respectable,
1: yes,
0: you know, to him.
1: It's visually sumptuous, this film. What steers did you give your costume designer and production designer?
0: Well, I mean, one of the things that I like to do when working with crew is to give them maybe an overall sense of what was my vision. My vision was more to be specific about the reality of what that time was. However, this was interpreted by Esther, our costume designer, Esther Waltz, and also David Hindle, our incredible production designer. They looked for how do we, in one sense, tell the story of the past without making it seem mannerist or staged. So that was the kind of overall brief. And then how they interpreted it, how Esther ran away with these ideas of creating a particular palette, how David thought about setting the universe, is really down to them, because film is ultimately a collaboration.
1: You used the word, you didn't want it to be mannerist, and do you mean by that there are many costume dramas, period dramas, whatever you want to call them, that can just be a little bit tight and buttoned up and so accurate that you're not really relating to a modern audience in some sort of easy, translatable way? Is that what you mean?
0: No comment.
1: Okay.
0: Okay. I mean, yes. I mean, yeah. I could.
1: No,
0: but
1: it's just that people listening who don't like those kind of things.
0: Yeah,
1: That's not this.
0: We were really trying to say, what is a way of reimagining a period drama that feels fresh and relevant, and also from a non-British film director? I mean, obviously, I bring an outsider perspective to how to look at British culture of that time. And I think the Victorians, having done some research, and the Edwardians, were a lot more radical than we give credit to. And when you even look at the biography of Virginia Woolf herself, she was literally living a life that today we would be surprised about or scandalized about. She did what she did. And I always had her on my shoulder, imagining what we were doing, looking at what we were doing and saying, go on, keep being radical, keep pushing it. Because I knew that for today, we needed to hold the spirit of her radicalism at that time, 1919, when she wrote this book. We needed to match that. And it's quite, I'm not sure we're 100% there, but I think we gave it a good go.
1: Tina Garavi talking about her film Virginia Woolf's Night and Day, which is in UK and Irish cinemas with international releases on the way. And I felt that the British-Pakistani singer, songwriter and performer Nadine Shah, who plays a small role in this film, was outstanding. You know, when you just sometimes see someone fleetingly on a screen, they've got a couple of lines and you go, wow. So look out for more on screen with her. Still with me in the Arts Hour studio is our cultural critic, Zing Singh. Are you a Virginia Woolf fan, Zing?
7: I remember studying Virginia Woolf for my English course when I was at school. And I have to admit, as a 17-year-old, it sort of passed me by.
1: Right.
7: But I do think Virginia Woolf is the kind of author where you need to revisit later on in your life.
1: I think you're not alone in feeling that. Well, Tina's focused on Catherine being an astronomer or astrophysicist. How do you feel about that development of a small mention in the original book being taken in a different direction?
7: I think it's a really clever way to spin the book out into its own universe. And it depicts a really interesting time in women's history, actually, because, and I don't know if many listeners will know this, but the word computer was once mainly associated with women, because women who were talented mathematicians, indeed astronomers, astrophysicists, they weren't really allowed to take on those posts in universities and higher education. So instead, they were kind of condemned to do the grunt work of all these mathematical calculations that were really complicated, but the men then went on to take the credit for them. So if you remember the film Hidden Figures,
1: yes,
7: the women in Hidden Figures were actually called the computers.
1: Yes.
7: Because computing was seen as a woman's job. So what Night and Day is actually depicting is that kind of transition phase where women were, you know, widely considered to be adept at computing and calculations, but not quite given the leeway to become scientists in their own right. So I think it's a really canny move on the part of the filmmaker.
1: How do you feel generally about film versions of novels diverging from the original? Or is there no general? See, I don't get precious about a book being turned into a film and being something completely different and unexpected. I can see them as two completely separate things.
7: I think I definitely agree with that. And I think, but I do think some people get very protective, especially of books that they grew up loving. I mean, you just need to look at the outrage over the Wuthering Heights adaptation, yes, to see that.
1: Yes, good point. Thank you, Zing. You're listening to The Arts Hour from the BBC World Service. Afghan director Sharbanu Sadat's latest film, No Good Men, is a feminist rom-com set in Kabul in 2021, just before the Taliban took power once again. Sharbanu Sadat also stars in the film, playing Naru, a mother of one dealing with a messy separation from her possessive husband. She works as a camera person at a TV station and is frustrated that she never gets to cover hard news out in the field. When Sharbanu spoke with ABC Radio National's Jason DeRosso on The Screen Show, she talked about living in Afghanistan when the Taliban regained control of the country.
8: I was in Afghanistan at the time with my family, and I just bought myself an apartment, you know, because I became 30, and I bought this apartment from myself as a gift, and I moved there. And suddenly, you know, a few months after, the country collapsed, and I had to leave my apartment, and I took my family and I came to Germany, where I live now, Hamburg.
9: You've made a Nora Ephron-style romantic comedy in a way.
8: Oh, it's so nice that you say her name, because I really love this woman and I watched everything that she made. But I got to know this woman when I was writing, developing this project, you know, because I was looking at a lot of romantic comedy, and it was like, I think her cinema is really, I adore her cinema. And you're the first one, I did interview with a lot of journalists, you're the first one who mentioned her name. So
9: that's so strange, because I think this is a film that is specifically about Afghanistan and specifically about a certain time on the eve of the Taliban coming back to power. And there's all this detail there about the patriarchy, about the workplace for a woman like your character who works at this TV station as a camera operator. So there's all of that. But at the same time, you've melded this with a Nora Ephron-style romantic comedy that actually follows many of the conventions, including where and when the kiss may or may not come.
8: Yeah, I think my focus was like, you know, like this perspective of a female character, protagonist. But I wanted, it was very clear from the beginning that I want to make a romantic comedy. And in the beginning, I was very naive because I was thinking like, oh, making a romantic comedy, it's going to be so fun. But then the moment I started to finance the film and to develop the film, I realized that there is this expectation about movies made with Afghanistan stories that there should be always this war drama, you know. So I found myself in a situation that, okay, I'm not allowed to do a romantic comedy because I'm coming from Afghanistan, or because my story is set in Afghanistan, so I'm not allowed to touch this genre because this genre is reserved for American or for British. I mean, this doesn't make sense, you know? I mean, from that moment, I was totally in the war mood, let's say, you know, because I wanted to prove that if I want to make a romantic comedy, I will do that. And yeah, I wanted to focus on her story. But to be honest, like the only information I had, it was like, I want to make this romantic comedy happening in Kabul today. You know, I started from there. That was my starting point.
1: Sharbani said that the Afghan Nora Ephron and the film is No Good Men. Zing, does anything appeal to you about this film?
7: I love the fact that she references Nora Ephron in it.
1: Okay, why?
7: I'm such a big, and maybe this is because I grew up watching Nora Ephron films like You've Got Mail, Sleepless in Seattle, When Harry Met Sally. And I just love the idea of rom-com set in places that aren't New York, because I feel like New York gets unfairly represented as the city to have a romantic comedy.
1: So true, isn't it? So true. I don't think this film, it doesn't reduce the country to conflict and geopolitics. It lets us see the everyday lives of people, the love stories, career struggles, the power of journalism. Can you think of another film that on the surface seems to be a rom-com or love story, but educates us about a country's culture and complex?
7: Ooh, there is a quite old film now. I think it came out in 2001 from South Korea called My Sassy Girl. Oh. Terrible title. I think it's called something much more serious and meaningful in Korean. It was massive at the time. It was kind of compared to Titanic in terms of how big it was in Asia. And it tells the story of this quite meek engineering student who's a man who, you know, is single, loveless, constantly trying to get set up by his mother. You know, he's kind of put in the position of being the female protagonist of a rom-com. And then he meets this girl who's a bit of a mean girl. She doesn't treat him very well, but they are clearly meant for each other. And seeing those rom-com tropes subverted,
1: yes,
7: in terms of the gender stereotypes and how it kind of plays with this idea that South Korean men have to be strong and masculine by making us root for this quite sad and lonely man. I mean, I thought it was really genuinely quite revolutionary.
1: My Sassy Girl. I love this.
7: And like all good South Korean films, there's also a twist at the end.
1: Oh, excellent. I can't wait to see this. Thank you, Zing. Finally, on today's Arts Hour, global pop megastar Olivia Rodrigo. Her latest album has gone straight to the top of the charts around the world and has a much longer title than her first two albums, Guts and Sour. This one is called You Seem Pretty Sad for a Girl So in Love. When she spoke to the BBC's Greg James, she admitted it's not a short, punchy name.
10: Sometimes I shorten and just call it Love.
11: Sure.
10: So that's a four-letter word. So loophole.
11: Or Love for short.
10: Yeah.
11: Or Love.
10: It's the nickname.
11: I wondered whether that was a thing that was reflective of yourself or someone had said that to you.
10: Yeah, no, it was something that Dan, actually, my producer, said to me. We were having a conversation in the studio and he said that and I was like, that's perfect. That's exactly what the album should be called. And I think lots of the love songs on the album are like injected with a lot of kind of melancholy vibes or fear or anxiety. I think that that's a big part of being in a relationship, that that like nuance of it that's not often talked about. And so it was just a perfect way to describe what I was going for.
11: I wanted to talk to you about writing love songs. What are you like when you hear a love song like that? Are you urgent to find out who it was about, or do you transpose it into your life?
10: I think I love transposing it into my own life. I think that's what's so beautiful about songwriting. And obviously, I mean, if the song is more meaningful to someone, if they project my life into it, then like I'll be it. That's totally fine. But yeah, I don't know. It's really fun. I actually had dinner with my friends last night, and one of the questions that I asked is, what do you think the most romantic song ever written is? And it was so interesting to hear everyone's answers and just the way that love songs play in everyone's lives and, you know, how it soundtracks some like beautiful moments for us. So I don't know. The love song's really great. Hopefully it'll live forever.
11: What's been really lovely about introducing your fans to different artists, and does that help them make sense of your music, do you think?
10: I mean, I just am such a music lover. I find it hard to like contain my excitement about songs that I love. And so I just think it just comes naturally, or I don't know. I think it's so fun to discover new artists too. And like the other day I covered the C-Matt song. Do you know C-Matt? It's incredible.
11: We know and love C-Matt.
10: Okay, great. And, it was so fun. Like just to, I just like even showed my band the song and they're like, wow, this song is great. And then they all discovered C-Matt because of, you know, us doing that cover. And so experiences like that are always super fun. And inversely, I love it when people do that to me and they introduce me to new artists.
1: Olivia Rodrigo. Zing, are you a fan?
7: I really like Olivia Rodrigo.
1: What do you like?
7: Well, I think maybe this is betraying my age, but all her influences are very late millennials / Gen X. You know, it's bands like The Cure, Foo Fighters, Smashing Pumpkins, bands that I grew up loving. I think because her parents are around my age and passed this on to her. And so watching all these bands that I grew up loving, but, you know, knowing they're fronted by men, so there's a little bit of a distance there. And now being those influences being filtered through a woman in her early 20s, it just makes me feel very, you know, it just makes your heart sing, really.
1: Yeah. What makes a good love song in your view?
7: Complexity.
1: Oh, interesting.
7: I think that the best love songs are about the complicated nature of love. Mm. And I think that's what's really interesting about Olivia Rodrigo's album, because so many of the songs and even the album title are about feeling like you are in love and yet it doesn't feel like it's enough.
1: Yeah.
7: You know, and I think very few singer-songwriters manage to capture that kind of doubt that I think can be quite intrinsic to love and figuring out how much you love someone.
1: Good point. Well, whilst Olivia Rodrigo, back to her, was in BBC Broadcasting House, she performed two tracks live, one from her new album and this cover of C-Matt's When a Good Man Cries.

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1: Obviously, coming from Iran, leaving and restarting his life in many different

0: That's it for this week's Arts Hour. Thank you for your ears from wherever you're listening to us. And thank you to both my guests, Tina Garavi and Xing Xing. For now, from me, Nikki Beatty, studio managers Sue Mayo and Emma Hart, and producers Kieran Birmingham and Oliver Jones, let's meet again next week.
1: Speak low when you speak love. 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

0: BBC World Service. It's 10 o'clock GMT. This is Oliver Conway with the newsroom. The US Vice President is in Switzerland for talks with Iran's top negotiator.
1: I think we're hopefully making progress on the nuclear issue, make progress on the Lebanon ceasefire issue.
0: The US wants to talk nukes. Iran is keen to get its hands on billions of dollars, but it all hinges on ending the fighting in Lebanon. The Russian authorities ban fuel sales to the public in Crimea as Ukraine attacks supply routes to the occupied peninsula. Colombians vote in the most polarized election for decades. Will they join the swing to the far right?
2: A combination of Trump, Milei, Bukele, Bolsonaro, but with a Colombian twist.
0: And
3: we know that in later life, and we know this from UK studies, when men have had more children, the brain actually looks like it is younger.
0: The biological benefits of fatherhood. First, our top stories.
4: BBC News with Moira Alderson. The Russian-appointed governor of occupied Crimea has suspended fuel sales to the public and commercial businesses in response to growing Ukrainian attacks on supply lines and infrastructure. Sergei Uksyonov said attacks had killed 4 people and wounded 28 others. James Reid has more details.
5: The restrictions on fuel sales in Crimea follow a concerted Ukrainian campaign to cut supplies to the occupied peninsula. Drones have repeatedly hit trucks on the road from Russia, and the link by sea has also been a target. President Zelensky said facilities on both sides of the narrow Kerch Strait were hit overnight, including an oil depot, maritime transport, and air defense systems. Russia seized Crimea in 2014 and used it as a base for the full-scale invasion 8 years later. But Ukraine has never given up its aim of recovering the lost territory.
4: Negotiators from Iran and the United States are in Switzerland for talks aimed at extending their 60-day ceasefire into a long-term peace deal. Iran said Israel's conflict with Hezbollah, Tehran's ally in Lebanon, would top the agenda. Our BBC Persian correspondent, Kasra Naji, is at the Swiss venue.
6: In the last couple of hours, Pakistani Prime Minister Shahbaz Sharif has also arrived here. And we've been told by the Swiss government, who are organizing this morning various delegations are holding bilateral meetings to discuss the modalities of these talks. And we are expecting Iran and the U.S. to face each other in a direct negotiations with the presence of the Pakistani and Qatar Prime Ministers this afternoon.
4: India is rerunning its fiercely competitive annual examination for millions of aspiring medical students today after last month's exam was scrapped following leaks. The competition has created opportunities for India's organised criminal networks, as Tom Bailey reports.
7: The national test to enter India's medical colleges is intensely competitive, with this year around 2.2 million students competing for just over 100,000 undergraduate places. The scrapping of last month's original exam triggered widespread outrage and despair among many of the young people who find themselves facing the daunting process all over again. India's National Testing Agency has insisted that a multi-layered security framework is in place, including restricting access to the Telegram messaging app to ensure a fair and transparent exam this time around.
4: Colombians will vote today in a presidential runoff, with the two candidates offering starkly different approaches to rising criminal and political violence. The right-wing candidate, Abelardo de la Espriella, has promised to use military force to crush drug cartels and rebels. His left-wing rival, Ivan Cepeda, wants to prioritise negotiations to achieve peace. BBC News. A British government minister has said the Prime Minister Keir Starmer is reflecting on political reality as he faces intense pressure from Labour Party colleagues to resign. The business secretary, Peter Kyle, said Sir Keir would always do what was in the best interest of the nation.
8: He is taking the time, as well as dealing with all the issues that a Prime Minister deals with over a weekend, that he's also taking the time to think through what the political realities are today. But I know that he's a Prime Minister who always puts country first, and that he'll be framing every decision that he makes today on behalf of the country in his day-to-day job as Prime Minister, but also when he thinks about the party going forward. It will always be about what's in the best interest of the country.
4: Downing Street said the position had not changed from Friday, when the Prime Minister said he'd contest any leadership challenge. A BBC political correspondent says a growing number of government figures believe he's preparing to set out plans for his departure as soon as Monday. Much of Europe is continuing to grapple with an intense heatwave, with temperatures forecast to hit historic highs in some areas. Parts of France are expected to climb above 40 Celsius in the coming days, while Germany has announced near nationwide heat alerts. In Greece, firefighters have been battling a series of wildfires. Donald Trump says that much of the water in Washington's newly renovated Lincoln Memorial reflecting pool will have to be drained in order for repairs to take place. Mr. Trump claimed, without providing evidence, that vandals had damaged the algae-plagued pool. Football, and Japan's coach has hailed his team's performance after they thrashed Tunisia 4-0 in the latest group match in the World Cup. The result puts Japan on the brink of qualifying for the knockout stage, but ends Tunisia's hopes of progressing. Later, the first of Sunday's fixtures will see reigning European champion Spain take on Saudi Arabia in Atlanta. That's the latest world news from the BBC.
0: Thank you. You're listening to the newsroom from the BBC World Service with Oliver Conway. The fighting between the US and Iran may have stopped for now, but their memorandum of understanding was only the start of negotiations. The US Vice President J.D. Vance has now arrived for talks in Switzerland after delaying his trip because of the continued fighting in Lebanon. Iran says it's again closed the Strait of Hormuz because of the Israeli attacks on its Lebanese ally Hezbollah. Israel says its forces will remain in Lebanon, but it has now reportedly ordered its soldiers to hold fire there. Before boarding his flight to Switzerland, J.D. Vance told reporters the clashes in Lebanon were, in his words, getting better.
1: I can only be there for a day or two. I think we're hopefully making progress on the nuclear issue, make progress on the Lebanon fire issue. I'll see you guys on the other side. Thank you.
0: The one-day talks are expected to include a four-way meeting between the US, Iran, Qatar and Pakistan this afternoon. Iran says Lebanon will be a central issue, as well as the release of frozen Iranian funds and waivers allowing it to sell its oil. Andrew England, the Middle East editor for the Financial Times, says Iran is desperate to get hold of the billions of dollars that a longer-term deal could unlock.
9: Inflation's incredibly high, it's up around 80%. During the war, some of its key industries were struck, including steel and petrochemicals. They've been under sanctions for years. After enduring the Israeli-US onslaught, it feels that it would like a deal because it would provide sanctions relief if they get a final settlement. And that's something they need to reboost the economy in Iran.
0: Well, let's talk to Kasra Naji from the BBC Persian Service, who is in Bergenstock in Switzerland for the talks. Kasra, J.D. Vance talking about the nuclear issue there, Iran wanting to discuss the billions of dollars it's hoping to get hold of, but Lebanon clearly the key at the moment.
6: Yes, Lebanon and the continued Israeli attacks on Lebanon in the past few days managed to basically put spanner in the works of these talks. These talks were supposed to happen on Friday, and now we are on Sunday. 2 days later, these talks are starting. Apparently, the fighting in southern Lebanon has stopped. Iranians are insisting that the ceasefire has to include Lebanon in all fronts, and the fact that the fighting was going on, they thought this is not part of the agreement, and that's why they refused to come to these talks. But now it's the fighting seems to have stopped, and we are back on track, and we are expecting the two sides, Iran and the US, to be talking directly and face to face in a few hours.
0: Yeah, I mean, is the Strait of Hormuz still closed? Is it open? We've heard different views from Iran and the US.
6: That's right. We are not quite sure what is happening there, but it's obvious that Iranians, the Iranian Revolutionary Guard, that announced the closure of the Strait of Hormuz, at least they want to make sure that the war in Lebanon remains shot, basically, and that they decided to close the Strait of Hormuz, what they say they have, because of that. So we should expect that Iranians will in fact open that Strait of Hormuz, if in fact they have closed it. CENTCOM, the American forces in the region, have been saying that the strait is open. So, and I haven't heard anything here in Bergenstock, anything about the Strait of Hormuz. I suppose it's going to open any moment now, if it's closed.
0: Okay, looking at the longer-term negotiations, will Iran get the money that it's desperate for before any progress on the nuclear issue? Because that's quite difficult for President Trump, given that he criticized President Obama for giving a smaller amount of money to the Iranians.
6: That's right. We're talking about billions of dollars, probably something like $20 billion. Nobody knows the exact amount. And these are the Iranian money, the sale of oil to various countries that, because of American sanctions, remained in various banks in abroad. So Iranians are expecting at least part of that money to be released as sort of upfront before this 60-day talks begin between the two sides. But it doesn't look like it. Americans are insisting that that is part of the negotiations in the 60-day talks. So we have to wait and see.
0: Kazra, thank you. Kazra Nagy there from the BBC Persian Service in Bergenstock in Switzerland. Well, even as the world has been distracted by the fighting in the Middle East, Russia is still relentlessly pursuing its invasion of Ukraine, now into its fifth year. The latest flashpoint is occupied Crimea. The Ukrainians have had some success in targeting Russian supply routes to the peninsula. And now the Russian-installed governor there has announced that sales of petrol have been suspended for anyone other than the military and government agencies. Our Europe correspondent Nick Beek is in the Ukrainian capital, Kiev. So, Nick, it looks like Ukraine has managed to force some problems on the Russians in Crimea. Nick, can you hear me? And it sounds like we may have lost our correspondent in Kiev. Hopefully we will go back to him. But in the meantime, Colombia appears to be following the political trend seen across the Americas and indeed the rest of the world for right-wing outsiders trying to challenge the political establishment. The presidential runoff in the Latin American nation features two candidates who are bitterly divided on how to end the country's ongoing guerrilla conflict. But although the future of Colombia could well be at stake here, in this football-mad nation, the World Cup has also been on people's minds, as our South America correspondent Ione Wells found out.
10: Colombians have been closely following two huge contests this week, one taking place in a stadium in Mexico, the other taking place at the ballot boxes. But in the election, the choice couldn't be more polarizing.
11: Cepeda, presidente! Cepeda for president, this girl says.
12: We need security for the country. We know who that means, El Tigre.
11: On the one hand, there's the right-wing firebrand, Abelardo de la Espriella, an admirer of Donald Trump and El Salvador's President Bukele. He calls himself El Tigre, the tiger, and wears the national football shirt to rallies, which his critics accuse him of politicising. He's pledged a military crackdown on armed groups and cartels and to build 10 mega-prisons in the jungle.
13: I tell armed groups, I declare you a military target and I will take you down.
11: On the other hand, Ivan Cepeda, a left-wing senator whose father was killed by government-aligned paramilitaries in Colombia's decades-long internal conflict between the state and rival armed groups. He's an ally of the current President Petro and has pledged to continue his strategy of prioritizing negotiation with armed groups over military action to reduce the loss of life.
14: Our strength lies in the fact that we trust the people. We believe in our social movements, the youth, the community organizations, in the social leaders.
15: En las lideresas y los líderes sociales.
11: For many Colombians, the stakes couldn't be higher. Those competing visions for tackling violence will have a huge impact on many people's lives and futures. In the last few years, violence has escalated, membership of armed groups has grown, and it's left tens of thousands of people displaced.
16: I'm at a support centre in Bogota for people who have been displaced by Colombia's internal armed conflict, and people here are desperate for change.
17: Tengo un hermano por parte de padre que se lo llevó.
18: I have a half-brother on my father's side who was taken by the FAR guerrillas. We never heard from him again.
19: Entonces nos tocó que desplazarnos.
20: We had no choice but to displace ourselves. I have a brother who was murdered for not paying an extortion threat in front of his children.
12: Espreia has retained support in the Caribbean coastal region where he grew up, while Cepeda has had a lead among young voters.
21: Yo pienso que eso es lo que hoy necesitamos.
12: María Luisa Sánchez, a childhood family friend of Espreia's, says he has the character, courage, what we need for Colombia, a person who has his pants on, who's tough on drug trafficking, tough on guerrillas.
10: The crowd here are ecstatic, a win for Colombia. People are cheering, singing, couldn't be happier. This is a moment that briefly is uniting the country. But the election result is going to be a lot more polarizing, and we still don't know who's going to be celebrating then.
0: And that was Ione Wells reporting from Colombia. Could the UK be about to get its seventh Prime Minister in 10 years? The front pages of the newspapers here this morning suggest that Keir Starmer is preparing to resign, possibly as soon as tomorrow. The threat to his position as Prime Minister has been building for months, but it's been amplified after his rival Andy Burnham won a seat in Parliament that would allow him to launch a formal challenge for the leadership of the Labour Party and thus the country. In the past few hours, one of Mr. Starmer's top ministers has told the BBC that the Prime Minister is taking the weekend to reflect on his, quote, political realities. Let's talk to our political correspondent, Rob Watson. What does political realities mean when they're reflected upon?
22: Political realities means reflecting on the fact for the Prime Minister, Oliver, that support within the Labour Party is just draining away at the senior levels of government, but amongst ordinary Labour MPs and activists as well. And essentially, Keir Starmer is a man who's been living on borrowed time for some months now, Oliver, but this would really appear to be the end game, and he would seem to have possibly hours or days left.
0: Yeah, what sort of time frame would we see before we get a new Prime Minister, if indeed he does announce his departure tomorrow?
22: Well, there's a lot of moving parts here, and I guess this is what we're going to be focusing on. I mean, what Andy Burnham, the outgoing mayor of Greater Manchester, would love is a coronation, but a sort of delayed coronation, so he would get until maybe September ahead of the party conference season in this country to put together a team and some policies. So that would be his preference. But of course, it's not absolutely impossible that there wouldn't rather be a contest than a coronation. In other words, other Labour wannabes put their names into the hat and say, no, it's bad enough having seventh Prime Ministers in 10 years. Surely if we are going to have a seventh, we should make sure that that person has been tested in terms of an internal debate.
0: And is the country excited about the possibility of getting a new person at the top?
22: The polling would suggest absolutely not. The polling would suggest that, if you like, the voters are rather kind of cussed in a way, that the voters absolutely loathe political turmoil. They don't like changing of leaders. But on the other hand, six times in a row now, the voters have also made it clear that they absolutely loathe the current incumbents of Downing Street. So that's the kind of contradiction at the heart of British politics.
0: Rob, many thanks indeed. No doubt we'll be hearing from you again tomorrow. Rob Watson, our political correspondent. Paris is bracing for an influx of music fans as the annual street celebration Fête de la Musique takes place across France today. But the 45th edition of what's become the nation's largest cultural event, with around 2 million attending just in the capital last year, is set to be a scorcher, with temperatures around 40 degrees Celsius expected. Because of the red alerts issued by the authorities, officials have banned alcohol consumption in public spaces to prevent pressure building up on the emergency services and healthcare providers, and warned visitors about the dangers of canals and waterways. Some venues have cancelled their programmes because of the heat. Charlotte de Vaisha is the organiser.
23: We are very excited about today. Can't wait to meet everyone tonight. It's very hot today, so trying to deal with the climate. We have some indications from the government, and also we don't know how the public is going to react. So we are trying to be really careful. We've been encouraging people to stay hydrated if they can come with their water bottle, to wear sun protection and to have regular breaks during the day. We also have a free public water fountain, which is directly on site, so people will be able to have water for free. We also installed some shaded areas available all around the festival grounds. And we've been deploying some additional cooling measures. So we have like a misting system that will be on during all the day. And of course, we will have some professional first aid and emergency teams that will be present all the day to ensure everyone's safety.
0: Charlotte Veitcher, organizer of the Fête de la Musique in France. In many countries, including the US, Japan, India, Canada and the UK, today is Father's Day. But as well as gifts of socks, beer and aftershave, fatherhood can bring longer-term benefits too, according to a new book called Dad Brain, The New Science of Fatherhood and How It Shapes Men's Lives. Its author, Darby Saxby, spoke to Paul Henley.
2: I would say it's mostly good. It's actually a bit of a mixed bag. So we find that the brain actually shrinks. It loses gray matter volume across the transition to fatherhood. And that is something we see in mothers as well. And it's theorized to increase efficiency and make us process information more quickly. So it's a streamlining or a reshaping of the brain. We know that in later life, and we know this from UK studies, when men have had more children, the brain actually looks like it is younger. So if you compare the chronological age of the brain to an algorithm that figures out how old the brain looks, people who have had more children have younger looking brains. That part is really good news. But we also see heightened risk for mental health problems and sleep deprivation, and there may be some costs for men's health.
3: Right, physical decline is part of fatherhood. Dad bod is a thing. But broadly speaking, dad mind is pretty much a wonderful thing.
2: Yes, it is a mind that can be more empathetic and that can process social information more efficiently. So dads are more attuned to the needs of their children when they're getting more practice in parenthood and their neurobiology is adapting to suit their new role.
0: Darby Saxby. Right, let's return to that story from Ukraine as the authorities in Crimea ban the sale of fuel to the public. Our correspondent Nick Beat can join us from Kyiv. Nick, just take us through what the Ukrainians have been doing to these routes into Crimea and the impact on the peninsula.
5: Hi, Ollie. Yeah, this is part of a concerted strategy from the Ukrainians, both mid-range and long-range missiles, drones in particular, I should say, and they're really going for Russian oil refineries and the transportation of oil. And this impact that we're seeing now is that the Moscow-appointed governor of Crimea, which, of course, illegally occupied and annexed by the Russians, he is now saying that if you're a private individual or a business, you can't buy fuel there. So we have seen some restrictions over the past few days or so, but this is a new level. It means that fuel's only being given out to the military and those deemed to be absolutely essential to the security of the place. So all this does suggest that the Ukrainian strategy is working in this respect.
0: Yeah, Russia saying that some people have been killed in these Ukrainian attacks. So what will be the likely response from Russia?
5: Well, that's right. Russia saying that four people were killed in the latest Ukrainian strikes in Crimea. President Zelensky saying they're entirely justified. And I need to tell you that we've had, you know, some communication problems here today. There have been three or four air raid sirens in Kyiv. This city, other Ukrainian towns and cities are on alert for a big Russian retaliation because we had a few days ago this attack on Moscow. The biggest oil refinery there was struck. Very dramatic footage of that. An embarrassment to President Putin. That was, and the Russians have said that they will respond. So a lot of people mindful of what could come. So this strategy the Ukrainians are pursuing when it comes to drones, a double-edged sword really, Ollie, because yes, there may be short-term successes, but with every strike that gets through, the Russians are hitting back.
0: Nick, many thanks indeed. Nick Beek there, live from the Ukrainian capital, Kyiv. True crime stories seem to be unavoidable these days, from podcasts to documentaries and dramas to televised trials. In fact, the trend has even prompted an annual event called CrimeCon, where thousands of true crime enthusiasts gather alongside investigators, relatives of victims, and content creators to discuss murder, mystery, and violence. Attendees at the convention in Las Vegas have spent thousands to immerse themselves in true crime for the weekend. Sheila Flynn went along to meet some of them.
1: I've got into the whole crime scene through YouTube. Nobody I know is into it. They think I'm a little nuts. My husband's like, "You're going to kill me one day and you're going to get away with it." I'm like, "You're so silly."
4: There's always new fascinating cases, and
7: we had so much fun the first time, we had to come back the second time.
8: We believe in justice.
24: I'm Dr. Maggie Zingman. I'm the mother of Brittany Phillips.
25: 18-year-old.

0: Impactful is probably the surviving families, I mean, missing families, cold case families. Then I find people from criminal justice that we form teams, you know. I've learned and gotten relationships with many of the podcasters, and that's something that I really think is so important about this.
1: I was so hesitant to come, but I am really grateful I did.
2: Greg Wallace is the parent of another victim, Brittany Wallace Shank, who vanished from Michigan almost 8 years ago.
1: I've got her name out there globally now, and, you know, that just gives me more hope, you know. She could possibly be anywhere.
2: At a conference where tickets can cost nearly $2,000 and the merch store sells shot glasses and $80 sweatshirts, there's a delicate balance that needs to be struck between entertainment, advocacy, commercialization, and exploitation.
3: How do you think that balance is best struck, and how do you think this event handles it?
4: I believe that, you know, there's true, genuine people out there that really want to help. But also, I do believe there's people out there that try to take advantage of situations like mine and try to exploit people, you know, try to improve their YouTube ratings and stuff. But I have more positive and more good than any bad relations or reactions I've gotten out of Brittany's case.
2: According to most people attending the event, CrimeCon is all about striking a balance.
5: Content and the subject.
2: Speaker and rape survivor Nicole Ernest Pate is one of them.
5: I think as long as true crime is really focusing on victims and families and getting justice, and where people can walk away learning something about human behavior, the complexity of humans, how crimes are investigated, I think that's really the key to making sure that this doesn't veer into something gross. I think it's really important for fans to understand these are real human beings, real lives, real parents, real children, real spouses whose lives have been completely destroyed.
2: The obsession with true crime has exploded over the past decade, and the numbers here at CrimeCon reflect this. And the craze shows no signs of slowing down. People here were already buying badges for 2027's convention in Orlando, but victims and advocates say they hope justice and the real people affected remain at the heart of it.
6: Sheila Flynn reporting from Las Vegas. That brings us to our main world news once again. Negotiators from the United States and Iran are in Switzerland for talks aimed at turning their ceasefire into a lasting peace deal. In the past few minutes, Iran has said it cannot enter the final talks without an end to the Lebanon war, where Israel has been attacking its ally Hezbollah. And the authorities in Crimea have banned fuel sales to the public. That's it for now from the newsroom.
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1: My mum probably just rolled her eyes and was like, here she goes again.
0: What's it like to find your calling on the other side of the world?
1: I just thought I'd be an idiot if I don't chase this.
0: Ellie Boutel went from the University of Cambridge to becoming a professional fighter in China.
1: I felt like I couldn't ignore how it was making me feel.
0: Join me, Adi Adedoyin, for More Than The Score after the latest news.
2: BBC News with Ron Brown. The Russian-appointed governor of occupied Crimea has suspended fuel sales to the public and commercial businesses following Ukrainian attacks. Ukraine's President Zelensky praised his forces for overnight strikes on Russian fuel and military targets. Negotiators from Iran and the United States are in Switzerland for talks aimed at extending a 60-day ceasefire into long-term peace. Iran said Israel's conflict with Hezbollah would top the agenda.

0: It said it will first meet intermediaries Pakistan and Qatar. India is rerunning the competitive examination for more than 2 million aspiring medical students. Last month's was scrapped following leaks. India's testing agency says biometric authentication and AI-backed camera surveillance will ensure fail-safe exams. Colombians will vote today in a presidential runoff, with candidates offering starkly different approaches. The right-wing candidate, Abelardo de la Estrella, promises military force against drug cartels and rebels. His left-wing rival, Ivan Cepeda, would continue negotiations. A British government minister has said the Prime Minister, Keir Starmer, is reflecting on political reality as he faces intense pressure from Labour Party colleagues to resign. Downing Street says he'd contest any leadership challenge. Much of Europe is grappling with an intense heat wave. Temperatures are forecast to hit historic highs. Parts of France are expected to climb above 40 Celsius in the coming days. Donald Trump says much of the water in Washington's newly renovated Lincoln Memorial reflecting pool will probably have to be drained for repairs. More than $14 million has already been spent on the landmark. At the Football World Cup, Japan's coach has hailed his team's performance after thrashing Tunisia 4-0 in the latest group match. This puts Japan on the brink of qualifying for the knockout stage, but ends Tunisia's hopes. BBC News.
1: I'm Adi Adedoyin, and this is More Than The Score, the BBC World Service show that tells stories from beyond the score sheet. Not many people become professional boxers after graduating from the University of Cambridge, and almost none then decide to start their boxing careers in China. But as you're about to hear, Ellie Boutel is a woman who's determined to follow her own path in life. Back in January, I spoke to her about how she embarks on one of boxing's most unlikely journeys.
2: My dad always lived in Beijing when I was young. My parents divorced when I was a little baby, and he moved out to Beijing when I was about four. So I had been kind of visiting him a lot when I was a kid. And then when I was about 15 or 16, had a bit of a difficult adolescence, you know, and my mum and my stepdad and my dad, someone between one of them kind of said, well, what about if we sent her to international school, live with her dad and see if that change of environment sorts her out? And someone floated that to me. And at the time I was like, yeah, that sounds like the best idea ever. You know, get away from my mum and stepdad who would tell me what to do all the time. Obviously, it wasn't quite that straightforward, but went out to Beijing to go to high school. So my last 2 years of school, and I studied Chinese and just completely fell in love with it and elected to do it at university, and then obviously got the offer of a place at Cambridge University, which was just beyond my wildest dreams. And then have never fallen out of love with the language, really. After I graduated, I went back to China to work, and the boxing has sort of developed alongside of that. So they're two kind of separate threads of my story, really.
1: If I met you as a teenager, who would I have encountered? What sort of person would I have encountered?
2: I had a lot of just insecurities, you know. I think, like a lot of kids, I just wasn't really sure of my place in the world. And now I look back, I think I was just really understimulated. I think that I didn't find school very challenging. And so I just had loads of excess energy that ended up in not great behavior, you know. I think my mum would say I've always been quite an extreme, obsessive person. I like pushing myself. I like pushing limits. And I was just bored at that time, I think. So you would have encountered a 15-year-old that probably would have driven you up the wall.
1: So that 15-year-old with a lot of energy lands in China. I mean, what was that like? That must have been quite a culture shock.
2: It was and it wasn't, you know, like I'd been there a lot before. Like, there's a great photo of me as a little kind of 3 or 4 year old hanging off some playground bars in smoggy Beijing in 2001. I had been there before and had grown up sort of seeing China as a place. So it wasn't a massively strange environment. But I will say that the more I learned of the language, like when I really threw myself into learning the language, the more it kind of opened up like the nuances of the place that I was living in. I saw a lot more of the detail of the place. And once you really start to kind of hear conversations and read bits and pieces on road signs and understand what they're saying on the radio and on TV and in conversations, then it was like, wow, this is a really different place. And it was great for me at the time, you know, it was just the exact stimulation that I needed. Like my behavior problems just disappeared.
1: Did you miss the UK though?
2: Oh yeah, absolutely. I missed funny things about it, actually. Like, I always missed Greggs, like stuff like foods that you just wouldn't get in a different country because they're just quite localized foods. And I used to get really nostalgic when I came back and heard people singing football songs. That was something I used to really miss as well, you know, just little things like that.
1: Yeah, so you miss Greg the eatery. In terms of sport, though, were you involved in sports at that point?
2: No, absolutely not. I had quit all of my sports when I was 13 or 14. I lost interest in them. I didn't think they were important and didn't do anything. Like, did absolutely nothing and really didn't see myself as an athletic person at all until I was about 19. And then at university, my boyfriend at the time encouraged me to get into the sport that he was into, powerlifting. So I had a whole chunk of like 5-6 years where I just really didn't do any sports whatsoever.
1: When you were in China, you said you immersed yourself in the language, in the culture, you learned the nuances about the language, and then you get accepted into Cambridge University. Tell me what that was like.
2: I was shocked. My English teacher, shout out Miss Towers, it was my English teacher who said, I think you should apply to Oxbridge. And I kind of went like, what? You know, I never really saw myself as a brainiac or anything, certainly not someone capable of being at that type of academic institution. I just didn't, like I said, I was quite insecure. I just didn't see myself there. But with the right encouragement, yeah, I applied. I was very passionate about my subject. You know, that was definitely true. I might not have thought that I was like a brainiac academic, but I was sure that I was very interested in my subject and that I was interested in studying it to as high of a level as I could. When I got there, I was a bit starry-eyed, you know, kind of thinking, oh, I can't believe that I'm actually here. And I was very proud of myself. My mum said, this is something that no one can, you know, as long as you graduate. She's like, that's something that no one can ever take away from you. And yeah, it was a real, real proud moment. And the experience of being there was, it was a gift, honestly. Like I'd always been like top of the class when I was at school, and suddenly everyone else was smarter than me and hardworking as well, and did about 3 or 4 other extracurricular activities. So I think that it was a gift in terms of it was an environment that pushed me and exposed me to a lot of really cool stuff, like the Cambridge Library. Oh my goodness, it's what a resource, and the brains there are just incredible. That was great, but also it was great in a way that it was humbling, you know, like it was very much like, okay, you're not special in this environment, you can't just coast, like you have to work hard and you will be expected to prove that you deserve to be here.
1: And in all this time, as you said a little earlier, you started powerlifting and then the switch to boxing came about. How did that happen?
2: My cardio was really bad. And so I thought, I'm going to sign up to something that helps my cardio in my final year at university. And so I went around the Freshers' Fair and I saw a stand where I thought the boy was really fit. So I signed up for boxing because I was like, yeah, I'll go to that class. He knows who he is. I've told him since and he found it quite funny. So, yeah.
1: And how did you find it, the actual boxing?
2: It was the most intense session I'd ever done. And I think you probably noticed that bit of a kind of pattern in me by now, that I like intensity. I like things that are red hot, you know, like I enjoy things that give me a bit of an adrenaline rush. I guess you could say, yeah, adrenaline junkie or stress junkie. Like, I love that type of thing. And so it was a really intense session. But, you know, the Cambridge University Amateur Boxing Club has 200 years of history and a very traditionally run club. So they just throw you in the ring. It was the first session that I went to, I think we sparred on the first session. They just put two of us in the ring and said, go. And I was like, ah, you know, someone running at you, like, you just windmilling, like hoping that your glove manages to connect with something. And it was all over in a complete whirlwind, like panic, and then done. So yeah, it was a intense experience, but I loved that about it. I absolutely loved it. The fitness was intense as well. It wasn't just the sparring. It was like an hour and a half of kind of red zone work. You're like gasping for breath. And I don't know if you've ever been in that type of anaerobic training zone, but it takes you to a mental place where you can't think of anything else. You're kind of, it robs you of your mental capacities. And so me, adrenaline junkie, I was like, I love it. Give me more.
1: So that gave you a bit of a taste for boxing. You then graduate from Cambridge. Go back to China. Why was that?
2: Because I didn't think my Chinese was good enough yet. I have very high standards for myself, and I remember thinking there are still topics that I get stuck on, and I don't feel like I can honestly say that I'm fluent in Chinese yet. 4 years of university and 2 years of school, 6 years. And professors at university had told me it takes on average 10 years to become fluent in Chinese. So I just thought, well, the best way to do that is then to go back to somewhere where there is a Chinese language environment. So yeah, I graduated and I thought, I want to be back in a Chinese speaking environment. I want that environment that I find so stimulating and challenging and different and dynamic. So I just went back to China the fastest way that I knew how, which was to be an English teacher. So that was what I did.
1: You're listening to Maud Underscore from the BBC World Service. I'm Adi Adedoyin, and today I'm talking to the British boxer Ellie Boutel about how she went from the University of Cambridge to becoming a professional fighter in China. So you're an English teacher, I guess doing a bit of boxing classes, that kind of thing. When did you actually think I could become a professional boxer and I could go down this route for a career?
2: I remember the moment, I remember, actually, it kind of been a bit of an earworm, right? Like I can't remember who said that quote about the truth doesn't shout, it whispers. But I'd kind of had the thought back in powerlifting days even that I could really see myself being a pro athlete, because I really enjoy the kind of regimented lifestyle. I'd noticed that before. Like I'd noticed in the powerlifting team, there were people who kind of didn't always do what their plan said. And like, I just didn't understand. It was like, does not compute that you would not follow the training plan. And I was like, oh, do other people not follow their instructions to the letter? Is that a competitive advantage? And I'm being like, that was when I first had a bit of a like, huh, maybe I am a bit cut out for this. The first time that I thought I could be a pro boxer, I was in Shanghai. I did about 2 years of teaching English and saved up money to do a massive bike trip. I wanted to cycle across China. It was a crazy idea that I'd kind of got in my head that I wanted to do. And I did that, finished it, and then had about 3 months on my visa, left on my visa, which I decided to spend living in Shanghai. Met my coach, who is now my professional coach now. He kind of said, oh, you know, you're pretty good. Do you want to compete? And I said, yes, I would love to compete. And he took me through first white collar fight, absolutely walked through this opponent. Second fight straight after, he was like, oh, there's another one in like 4 weeks if you want to do it. So he did it. And we used to go running. He runs every day, this crazy guy. He runs every day at 4:30 in the morning. And I remember thinking, well, I don't have anything better to do at the moment. So I was running with him at 4:30 in the morning. And it used to just set up my entire day so nicely. And I remember after the second fight, I'd walked through my opponent again, really enjoyed the entire experience. And it was like sunrise in the summer. We just finished this run. And I was stood with my hands on my hips, looking out at this like Shanghai skyline, which is just one of the most amazing skylines in the world. You can run right along the river, and I used to do that every day. And I just thought, I am so happy doing this. Like I felt like I couldn't ignore how it was making me feel. I just thought I'd be an idiot if I don't chase this, you know, like, could I make this my career? I'm a very strong believer in trying to create happiness in your life by living each day the way that you want to live it each day, rather than having like a long-term career goal, if you know what I mean. Like having this idea of, oh, I want to get to this place and I want to do this thing, I want to become XYZ. That just never really appealed to me, you know. I want to do something where I am happy today, now. I am living my absolute fullest every single day, and I look forward to waking up in the morning because I'm doing what I love tomorrow morning and the whole day is going to be like that. And I just remember thinking pro boxing seems like a pretty good way for me to live that way.
1: And when you break it to the family, what do they say?
2: My mum probably just rolled her eyes and was like, here she goes again. Like, they probably didn't believe it at first. I think my stepdad even said, like, it was about a year and a half into my amateur career. So after I'd made that decision, I came back to the UK again to take advantage of the amateur scene. It was my first pro fight, actually, where he kind of said, yeah, you know, we said we supported you, but I didn't think you looked very good until now. I was like, okay, well, thank you for not saying that at the time. So I think they were probably just supportive, but reserved in their judgment. You know, I'm blessed with my parents. I've got four of them, actually, because both my mum and my dad remarried. And so I have four all incredibly supportive parents. Like, if they're listening, massive shout out to all of them, because I just couldn't be luckier with how much positivity they've always shown towards me and my choices. Like, I think that is just so rare to be able to have that level of support. So yeah, I've been very lucky.
1: Paint a picture of what the facilities were like in China and the amount of public interest generally, and also winning a title in Bangkok at the end of 2025.
2: There's three sections, I would say, to boxing in China. There's the amateur scene, which is pretty much all only really open to Chinese citizens. They keep it within the sporting university schools. They call it the Tiju, which is a sport system. So they have, like, Olympic schools, basically. And that is pretty closed off to people who are not Chinese citizens. So there's that section. That's where the incredible Olympic Chinese boxers. So I didn't have access to that when I was first starting out, certainly. Then there's commercial gyms, people in cities and stuff who will go to boxing gyms, kind of like you can train boxing fitness classes and maybe do white collar fights. And then there's professional scene. So the professional scene in the UK just didn't really exist for a long time in China, and still is sort of nowhere near where I think it could and should be. They haven't had that breakout star yet, and they don't quite have the investment to be able to attract boxers from the amateur scene. So the pro scene, almost non-existent. So a lot of people, when I said I'm turning pro in China, kind of looked at me like, what? Why would you do that? You know, why would you forgo the pro boxing scene in the UK and go to China, which is like a backwater? But in my opinion, I've made a choice that is very well suited to me personally.
1: And just finally, I read that you set aside some time every day to improve your Chinese vocabulary and proverbs.
2: Oh yeah.
1: And proverbs to help your vocabulary. Do you have a favorite Chinese proverb that you can share with us?
2: One that I use a lot is "di shui shi quan," which means dripping water pierces rock. Small efforts over time accumulate into massive victories. And I feel that that is what I try to do with, I was going to say my career, but everything that I do. You know, it's how I think managed to get to a level of fluent Chinese that I'm proud of. It's not perfect, but I am proud of it. And I think it's the attitude that I try to apply in all areas of my life. Drips of water, they look like nothing, but over time, they can pierce through rock.
1: That was the boxer Ellie Boutel talking to me, Eddie Adedoyin, for More Than the Score back in January. Tune in again next Saturday. We'll be finding out how baseball became Venezuela's national sport. And this summer, the More Than the Score podcast takes you inside the Men's Football World Cup. The new teams, standout stars and fandoms shaping the tournament in ways that stats don't show. 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
0: Hello and welcome to More or Less from the BBC World Service, with a programme that looks at the numbers in the news, in life, and the inbox of moreorless@bbc.co.uk. And I'm Tim Harford. As sleuths of a statistical persuasion, we are used to doing double takes as bad stats whiz by. It is amazing. They're everywhere. On the sides of buses, billboards, vans, newspaper articles, government speeches, and of course, one of the main culprits, social media. One such claim on X made us do a double take so violent that our heads rotated 360 degrees, like that girl in The Exorcist, or, you know, a wise old owl. Anyway, this was the claim.
3: The United States has surpassed China and North Korea in deaths from malnutrition.
0: Below the claim was a graph from Our World in Data, which used analysis from the Global Burden of Disease database for their sums. The data does indeed show that the US records more deaths from malnutrition than China and North Korea. The rate in the US was 2.8 deaths per 100,000, compared to just 1.7 deaths per 100,000 for North Korea. From what we know about the two countries, this seems unlikely. So what's going on here? First things first, we cannot trust the data for North Korea. The Institute for Health Metrics and Evaluation, the IHME, who compile the Global Burden of Disease database, told us that they use
4: a systematic synthesis of all available data sources, including data from UN agencies, WHO mortality data, household surveys where available, and demographic and nutritional indicators.
0: The problem is that the UN currently cannot access North Korea, with the UN's head of human rights in North Korea stating,
5: "That means that the humanitarian and development assistance that the United Nations could provide is constrained, and an independent assessment of the humanitarian situation is not possible."
0: Despite the lack of access, the UN reckons that around 40% of the population are malnourished, and 18% of children are stunted due to not getting enough nutrients. We know their agricultural capabilities fall short of meeting the population's needs, and that they don't have access to modern equipment and fertilisers, and that they've experienced periods of drought and famine. The IHME acknowledged the high level of uncertainty with the North Korean figures, and they told us that
4: finding that the US age-standardised death rate exceeds North Korea's estimate is best interpreted with appropriate caution.
0: But the trend for the US is interesting. The estimated death rate from protein energy malnutrition per 100,000 people is flat or declining in most countries. In the US, the rate seems to have been going up since around 2012. To find out why, we spoke to Dr. Christina Newport, lead for palliative care for Penn State Health and the chief medical officer for the American Academy of Hospice and Palliative Care Medicine.
6: The actual definition of malnutrition is a state that results from deficiencies or imbalances in a person's intake of energy or nutrients.
0: People can and do die of malnutrition, but that's not really what's going on in the US. The data from the US is gathered by looking at death certificates and seeing if malnutrition appears on them.
6: The data that we're actually looking at here actually encompasses a whole list of diagnoses that fall under malnutrition. And that includes just something as simple as abnormal weight loss. It doesn't always mean that it's an issue of somebody not taking in nutrition or their body not using it correctly.
0: The people are also generally dying with malnutrition, not of malnutrition.
6: There's a very small number of people for whom malnutrition is listed as a cause of death who are dying from a primary nutritional problem, a very small number. The majority of the folks that are being captured with these diagnoses are dying from another cause, and weight loss is a symptom of that condition.
0: For example, people suffering from cancer often develop cachexia, a syndrome that affects how the body processes energy and causes rapid loss in weight and muscle. People with dementia can suffer from loss of appetite, difficulty chewing or swallowing, or simply forgetting to eat. The vast majority of people who die while malnourished are over the age of 85, at a rate 60 times higher than that of the general population. So, is there a problem with American octogenarians not being able to afford food? In general, no.
6: We don't have any evidence to say that primary malnutrition is actually on the rise. We are just identifying it better and documenting it better than we had in the past. And we are identifying not just nutritional issues that are a problem on their own, but we're identifying weight loss in people for whom it's caused by another disease.
0: The reason the numbers have shot up since 2012 is simply that before then, they weren't recording malnutrition in the same way. In 2012, ASPEN, the American Society for Parenteral and Enteral Nutrition, started an initiative.
6: that actually led to a whole PR campaign and educational effort to help people understand the impact of malnutrition and to better document when we see that people are losing weight. It became a tool for regulatory bodies and to measure the quality of care that was being delivered.
0: Hospitals started recording symptoms of malnutrition more carefully, as malnourishment can have a huge effect on patient outcomes.
6: We report on how often people die in our hospitals in this country. And one of the ways that that gets reported is to take a look at how many people are expected to die of a certain condition, as opposed to how many people actually die in that hospital. And nutrition is one of the many diagnoses that can be included that can affect how high the expectation is that someone may die from a certain illness.
0: So it helps to clarify whether the hospital care affected the likelihood of the person's death, as people who are malnourished are much more likely to die. For this reason, malnutrition is also often used by doctors and insurance companies as a measure of whether people qualify for hospice care.
6: If someone lives more than 6 months, the healthcare clinicians on the hospice team have to explain why they think hospice is still the best way to care for someone. And so measurements of nutrition have become an important component of identifying whether a person is dying from your condition.
0: So the caregivers and institutions in the US are now logging and tracking people with malnutrition while they're still alive, both to protect themselves as doctors and to help advocate for patients. This then has a knock-on effect when they die.
6: Most death certificates are completed by people who are not forensic pathologists. They're not medical examiners. It's really kind of a simple explanation that because these diagnoses are following people along through their medical documentation from a hospital, from a nursing home, from a hospice, it's more likely that when the person who's responsible for filling out the death certificate reviews their chart, they see a nutritional diagnosis listed in front of them as contributing to the death, and so it gets included in the death certificate. What we see is that it's less likely to be listed when someone has had an autopsy or has had a pathologist complete the death certificate, which tells us that when there is very close consideration and really objective measurement of what caused the death, it's less likely for the diagnosis to be used. That leads us again to presume that in many of these cases, the diagnosis is being used because it was measuring a symptom of another condition.
0: To conclude, it's very unlikely that the US truly has a higher death toll from malnutrition than North Korea and China. Our thanks to Christina Newport. And that's all we have time for this episode. Please do keep your questions and comments coming in to moreorless@bbc.co.uk. Until next time, goodbye.
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1: Welcome to the Inquiry on the BBC World Service. European Union member states have a persistent gender pay gap.
2: The traditional way to define that is the difference in median pay between men and women in a firm. But it could be actually across worker in a certain occupation or across workers in a certain industry.
1: One long-standing reason for it is decreasing.
3: Nearly now throughout the world, women are completing more years of education than men.
1: But the gap's still here.
4: The issue is often bigger than wages alone. It's also about job quality, stability, time, protection.
1: A bold EU directive aims to narrow the gap.
5: Estonia and Sweden, they are two countries which they have the most loud arguments against the directive, and they are fairly different, and that makes the whole story very, very complex and very interesting.
1: This week we're asking, can Brussels crack the gender pay gap? I'm Charmaine Cozier. Join me on The Inquiry after the news.
6: BBC News with Moira Alderson. The Russian-appointed governor of occupied Crimea has suspended fuel sales to the public and commercial businesses in response to growing Ukrainian attacks on supply lines and infrastructure. Sergei Uksyonov said fuel would only be sold to state enterprises supporting normal functions. President Volodymyr Zelensky praised his forces for the long-range strikes. Nick Beek is in Kyiv.
7: This impact that we're seeing now is that the Moscow-appointed governor of Crimea, which of course illegally occupied annexed by the Russians, he is now saying that if you're a private individual or a business, you can't buy fuel there. This is a new level. It means that fuel's only being given out to the military and those deemed to be absolutely essential to the security of the place. So all this does suggest that the Ukrainian strategy is working in this respect.
6: Negotiators from Iran and the US are in Switzerland for talks aimed at extending their 60-day ceasefire into a long-term peace deal. Iran said Israel's conflict with Hezbollah, Tehran's ally in Lebanon, would top the agenda. Before boarding his flight to Switzerland, J.D. Vance told reporters the clashes in Lebanon were, in his words, getting better. He set out goals for the talks.
8: I can only be there for a day or two. I think we're hopefully making progress on the nuclear issue, make progress on the Lebanon fire
6: issue. Kazra Naji from BBC Persian is at the Swiss venue.
9: Absolutely most important issue, the issue of the war in Lebanon for both Iran and the US. The Iranian side has come here basically to demand that the end to the war in Lebanon was the first and foremost condition for Iran to come to these talks.
6: India is rerunning its fiercely competitive annual examination for millions of aspiring medical students today, after last month's exam was scrapped following leaks. The competition for places has created opportunities for India's organised criminal networks to profit from exam fraud, as Tom Bailey reports.
10: India's National Testing Agency has insisted that a multi-layered security framework is in place, including restricting access to the Telegram messaging app to ensure a fair and transparent exam this time around. The row, alongside a separate controversy related to high school testing, has sparked youth-led protests across the country and helped fuel the rise of the satirical Cockroach People's Party, which has attracted millions of followers since its launch last month.
6: Colombians will vote today in a presidential runoff, with the two candidates offering starkly different approaches to rising criminal and political violence. The right-wing candidate has promised to use military force to crush drug cartels and rebels. His left-wing rival wants to prioritise negotiations to achieve peace. BBC News. A British government minister has said the Prime Minister, Keir Starmer, is reflecting on political reality as he faces intense pressure from Labour Party colleagues to resign. The business secretary, Peter Kyle, said Sir Keir would always do what was in the best interest of the nation. Downing Street said the Prime Minister would contest any leadership challenge. Our political correspondent is Rob Watson.
11: Political realities means that support within the Labour Party is just draining away at the senior levels of government, but amongst ordinary Labour MPs and activists as well. And essentially, Keir Starmer is a man who's been living on borrowed time for some months now. This would really appear to be the end game, and he would seem to have possibly hours or days left.
6: Much of Europe is continuing to grapple with an intense heat wave, with temperatures forecast to hit historic highs in some areas. Parts of France are expected to climb above 40 Celsius in the coming days, while Germany has announced near nationwide heat alerts. In Greece, firefighters have been battling a series of wildfires in the southern Carinthia region and on the island of Evia. Football, and Japan's coach has hailed his team's performance after they thrashed Tunisia 4-0 in the latest group match at the World Cup. The result puts Japan on the brink of qualifying for the knockout stage, but ends Tunisia's hopes of progressing. The defeat rounded off a tumultuous week for the North Africans that saw them sack their head coach after a hammering by Sweden in their opening match. Later, the first of Sunday's fixtures will see the reigning European champion Spain take on Saudi Arabia in Atlanta. Donald Trump says that much of the water in Washington's newly renovated Lincoln Memorial reflecting pool will probably have to be drained in order for repairs to take place. Mr. Trump claimed, without providing evidence, that vandals had damaged the algae-plagued pool. That's the latest world news from the BBC.
1: Welcome to the Inquiry from the BBC World Service. I'm Charmaine Cozier. Each week, one question, four expert witnesses, and an answer. June 2023, Belgium. From its headquarters in Brussels, European Union member states adopt a legally binding objective, the EU Pay Transparency Directive. It aims to narrow the difference in average pay earnings between men and women. That measurement is known as the gender pay gap. Member states get to decide how to achieve that objective. The directive also has to be incorporated into their national laws. The deadline for that to happen is June 2026. The EU Pay Transparency Directive is ambitious and wide-ranging. It's also reliant on openness, employer accountability, and tackling ingrained causes. So this week we're asking, can Brussels crack the gender pay gap?
12: Part 1. Bridging the gap.
2: The gender pay gap could be defined in different ways, but the traditional way to define that is the difference in median pay between men and women in institutions, let's say a firm. But it could be actually across workers in a certain occupation or across workers in a certain industry.
1: Emma Duccini is an assistant professor in the economics department at the University of Essex in the UK. Before we dive deeper into the gender pay gap, it's important to be very clear about what it isn't. It's not the same as equal pay.
2: Yes, it is a different thing, because when we talk about equal pay, we really refer to considering two workers in a specific firm doing exactly the same job and comparing their salary in that specific job. The gender pay gap is we are considering many more workers. We are not considering exactly the same task. There is no requirement for that. There might be a gender pay gap, let's say, in a firm, but that may be driven by the fact that men and women are doing different jobs, and not necessarily by the fact that men and women in exactly the same job are paid differently.
1: So the gender pay gap is a much broader measure. According to the European Union's own Eurostat data for 2024, the gender pay gap for the EU was 11%, meaning women on average earned 11% less an hour than men. The Pay Transparency Directive aims to reduce that gap. It also applies to non-EU country employers with workers in the region.
2: The first requirement is for all firms of any size to publish either starting wages or a salary band in job ads. Second requirement is a salary history ban, which means that firms in a job interview cannot ask about previous salaries to employees. Third requirement, firms above a certain size in terms of employee number, so 250 every year, 100 every 3 years, they will have to publish information on the gender pay gap, both median and average, as well as the gender gap in who get bonuses
1: The hope is that increasing employer compliance and accountability will accelerate narrowing the gender pay gap. But questions remain about whether the EU directive can deliver on expectations.
2: There are other countries that over time have introduced other type of a transparency policy, Denmark, France, Spain, Italy, and Austria in different ways. The effect have been different across countries, precisely because of the details of this policy. Whether firms' compliance was checked, the case of Italy, firms' compliance was never checked, and so very little evidence that this policy has led to anything, which suggests again that the public availability of this information may help magnify firms' accountability, and so it's actually a good sign that the EU directive imposes publication of the gender pay gap statistics. The firms have to make them public available.
1: In 2011, Austria passed a law for all employers to include minimum salary details in job ads. Slovakia has had a similar law in place since 2018.
2: The paper that studied this policy shows that the policy leads to a 3% increase in salaries of new hired employees, but no reduction in the gender pay gap. And this effect of salary increase seems to come from an increasing competition across firms, because some firms get more attention and so other firms may try to compete with them by increasing entry salary. This is the evidence that comes from Slovakia. I wouldn't expect huge effect in terms of reducing the gender pay gap from this part.
1: There are also concerns that pay transparency might have an unintended consequence, slowing down wage growth for men.
2: And this seems to be due to the fact that under pay transparency, employer may actually go during a salary negotiation with high paid employees, which tend to be men. They might say, look, I cannot increase your salary because if I do so, that information is publicly available. I will have to do the same for women or for lower paid employees. So these sort of policy tend to give more bargaining power to firms, even if that is not actually in the initial intention of the legislator. It is not clear that providing information on salary in job ads will help in any way to reduce the gender pay gap. So I'm not very optimistic about the effect of this policy. And I think that all of these effects have to be stressed all the time.
1: Our next expert witness can tell us about the causes of the problem that Brussels is trying to crack.
12: Part two, a woman's work.
3: What the data reveals is that if you look at higher status occupations in the economy, so think about lawyers, think about bankers, think about doctors, you tend to find larger pay gaps in those occupations than in lower paying occupations.
1: Marianne Bertrand is a professor of economics at the Booth School of Business at the University of Chicago in the US. Her expertise includes labor markets.
3: The nature of compensation in these occupations first often go with high rewards for being willing to work long hours. And men tend to be able, I would say, to work long hours more than women. And women, for reasons that have to do with obligations that they have outside of the workplace, often definitely take time off at a higher rate than men. And these two factors explain a big part of the gender gap in these higher status occupations.
1: One of the hardest pay gap elements to crack is gender norms, those cultural and social expectations of how men and women should behave, like male leaders or female primary caregivers. So maternity impacts all pay levels.
3: It affects it tremendously. I can take the example of a country where one of the first studies of this type took place, which was Denmark. What they did in this work, though, is essentially documenting that you could account for essentially all of the gender pay gap in Denmark by taking this motherhood penalty into account. So essentially what you find is that when a woman becomes a mother, her earnings drop, women change occupations, move from the private sector to the public sector, move into part-time work. That explains a big drop in their earnings. Nothing happens to men when they become fathers.
1: Limiting or excluding women from education used to be a major gender pay gap expander, but
3: throughout the developed world, and really like nearly now throughout the world, women are completing more years of education than men.
1: And the gender pay gap persists. So what's going on there?
3: Where they are still kind of very different from men is on the choices of education tracks that they pick. So there's a massive underrepresentation of women in the STEM fields.
1: STEM is science, technology, engineering and maths.
3: We know that they are doing as well as men on kind of math tests. So my kind of preferred explanation has got to do with, you know, with stereotypes. I think we have this view that all of the mass geniuses are men, and maybe women have internalized those stereotypes and are staying away from those fields. But this is, I think, one area on the education front where we need much, much more progress.
1: But as the way we work continues to evolve, what might that mean for employees currently on the wrong side of the gender pay gap?
3: There's so much uncertainty about the future and what the jobs of the future are going to be. So I think that's going to be really interesting to see how it plays out. So, I mean, the rise of AI may make a set of jobs that have been some of the highest paying jobs much less kind of rewarding going forward. So think about all these STEM careers, for example. That should be hurting men more than it would hurt women. I'm not sure that's a good thing, but I'm just trying to think about what this would mean for the gender pay gap. I would try to think about the places where the machines and the robots and the artificial intelligence is going to be less able to replace human. And that would be, I think, in occupations that are really based on human interactions. So think about nurses and aspects of healthcare, for example, which are areas where women tend to be more represented. So I would think that that could be good for women.
1: The gender pay gap is a global problem. So let's examine the gender-related challenges facing a country outside the EU with our next expert witness.
12: Part 3. The full story.
4: I think it's really important when we talk about Namibia not to oversimplify the story.
1: Adamnish Bagale is head of gender at the African Centre for Economic Transformation, a Pan-African policy institute.
4: Namibia ranks among the top countries in the continent and even globally on gender equality. And we assume that means inequality has disappeared, and that's not just really the whole story. Namibia has made big progress over the last decade or two. That's a major achievement, and definitely, certainly, it reflects real gains in women's political representation, educational parity, and participation in public life.
1: Back in 2002, the ruling SWAPO party introduced a system that required equal gender representation across government.
4: What Namibia does have is a broader legal and policy framework around equality and non-discrimination generally, including labor protections and affirmative action legislation, particularly through the Affirmative Action Act they had, which is a little bit old, but it's still functioning, which were originally designed to address historical inequalities in employment and representation. So I believe that the foundation for thinking about workplace inequality already exists.
1: The Affirmative Action Employment Act has been in place since 1998. It covers equal opportunities relating to gender, race, and disabilities.
4: But when we see the gender pay gap, we see that it still exists. And data also shows that Namibia still has a big pay gap, mainly around 13% of gap hourly and 18% of gap monthly, which tells us that the labor market inequality still remains persistent even while the headline indicators improve. But the monthly gap is the most important for us to understand what really is going on, because here the data shows us that it's higher more because of less working hours, interruptions within employment and care work. So even if obvious wage discrimination declines, the pay gap can remain because the labor market itself is gendered, right?
1: Namibia isn't alone there.
4: But if I can take Ethiopia, maybe, because I'm based in Ethiopia. Ethiopia is actually a really interesting comparison because, like Namibia, it shows both visible progress and deep structural challenges existing at the same time. The country had a reform in 2018 similar to Namibia and drew a lot of international attention because women suddenly became much more visible at highest levels of the state. Our last president was a woman. Women become chief of justice and women hold key ministerial posts. Representation matters because it changes expectations, it changes culture, and it changes who is involved in decision making.
1: But political representation doesn't mean economic benefits for women will follow.
4: Ethiopia still has major gender inequalities economically, especially around informal work, unpaid care burdens, ownership of assets, And this is where the gender pay gap conversation becomes important. It doesn't always have the same level of wage gap reporting data you see in some advanced economies, but the broader labor market patterns are very clear.
1: And so is the impact on a country's finances.
4: I think sometimes people hear gender pay gap and assume that it's only about fairness, but it's actually deeply connected to economic performance, right? When women are underpaid, excluded from higher productivity sectors, or concentrated in vulnerable work, insecure work, economies are essentially underusing a huge share of their talent and labor force. That affects productivity, that affects innovation, it also affects tax revenue and long-term growth. So for me, this is not just about fairness. It's also about how economies use and reward human capabilities. And I think Namibia is considering that as a big question, because the gender pay gap is like a signal. It tells whether economic transformation is being shared broadly or whether growth is still reproducing older inequalities underneath.
1: A lot of that inequality is rooted in a large unregulated labor force.
4: We're talking about small farming, domestic work particularly. And that matters because many labor protections are designed for formal jobs, right? Jobs with contracts, payroll systems, employers that can be monitored. But for many women, work simply doesn't look like that. So the issue is often bigger than wages alone. It's also about job quality, stability, time, protection. To be honest, this is why the gender pay gap conversation in Africa has to be broader than simply asking whether men and women receive the same salary. It's much, much deeper than that. In many cases, the deeper question should be whether women are able to move into more secure, productive, and better paying parts of the economy in the first place.
1: In March 2025, President Nandi Ndaitwa was sworn in as Namibia's first female president. Her vice president and the Speaker of the National Assembly are also women.
4: For me, I think Namibia is well positioned for that conversation because the country already has relatively strong discussions around equality compared to many countries in the region. But I don't think that it has reached the point where we can confidently say that the pay transparency is working well. I do believe that the next step is really moving from these broad equality commitments towards more detailed labor market accountability and reporting systems, which then can be able to address the pay transparency issue.
1: Time to head back to the European Union, where member states are not united when it comes to narrowing the gender pay gap.
12: Part 4. EU issues.
5: Well, Estonia do have statistically the largest gender pay gap in the European Union. Yet I would want to mention that the Eurostat number is around 18% in the year 2024. But that is not way too far from the other countries of the second and third place because the gap has narrowed dramatically in the last decade.
1: Marina Trodostup is a labour economist at Austria's Vienna Institute for International Economic Studies and a country expert for Estonia. Just behind Estonia's 18.8% on the Eurostat gender pay gap ranking are the Czech Republic on 18.5% and Austria with 17.6%. Remember, the EU average is 11%. The gender pay gap can be calculated in different ways, which will produce different results.
5: Some of the key sectors are filtered out, mainly the public sectors are not included, so that explains a lot because the gap is largely concentrated in some sectors, and those are mainly private sectors, high-tech technologies. This is where we do see the highest gender pay gap in the country.
1: Estonian government statistics revealed its lowest ever gender pay gap of around 12% for 2025. Increasing minimum wage and a flexible parental leave system are some structural changes driving that.
13: Could you explain for us Estonia's position on implementing the EU Pay Transparency Directive?
5: Well, this is a fairly complex position because everyone is aware about this backlash from the government, from the ruling coalition, because it was all around the media.
1: Member states which missed the June deadline for moving the Pay Transparency Directive into their national law can be fined by the EU. The backlash involved Estonia's Minister for Economic Affairs and Industry saying his country would prefer to pay that to spare businesses and entrepreneurs from spending more time and money on complying with the new measures.
5: The directive is largely viewed as a huge bureaucratic obstacle for the businesses because, well, we know that it will put a lot of pressure on the employees on disclosing the gender pay parity or disparity. It also puts a lot of pressure in terms of the job classifications, a very detailed description of the job profiles, of the tasks, which is not very easy to achieve for small and medium enterprises. And Estonia is the country with a fairly large share of small and medium enterprises. Estonia is one of the least bureaucratic countries in the EU and, well, maybe worldwide as well. And this directive adds layers of bureaucracy.
1: Critics of bureaucracy say it slows down getting things done for officials and citizens who need to connect with government departments. Estonia disagrees with the EU Pay Transparency Directive, but not all of it.
5: The disclosure of information about the average wage across men and women, for instance, so this sort of on increasing transparency, those steps are, or they are in the process to be implemented as soon as possible. So I wouldn't say that the government is 100% against the directive. It is largely is against some of the points which are heavily administrative and they require more of the bureaucratic procedures.
13: Which other EU member states are resisting applying the EU Pay Transparency Directive?
5: Oh, this is a very interesting case because another country which heavily against that is Sweden. And surprisingly, well, we do have a very interesting picture here because on the one hand, we have Estonia with the highest gender pay gap in the EU. And on the other hand, we have Sweden, which is the most gender equal country in the EU. So they are from the two completely opposite sides of the axis. It's not on the cost being non-important and of any other arguments. It is purely on the implementation, especially on the parts which do require

0: Interesting.
1: If the directive isn't fully implemented in all the states that belong to the EU, how much of a setback might that be for narrowing the gender pay gap?
0: It is meant to be a universal policy for our countries, which is essentially also a little bit of an issue. There is a clear political argument why it should be universal for the Union. On the other hand, there are also good economic reasons to say why this is not necessarily good, because all countries are nonetheless different. Although they are all the European countries, they are very different in their economic history. They are very different in terms of in their labor markets, and they are very different in the skill shortages and the extent of those. So this is all a very valid argument to say why a universal directive is not necessarily a very good solution to trace and to narrow down the gender pay gap.
1: So back to our main question. Can Brussels crack the gender pay gap? Not completely. That's not to say that the directive won't be effective with its combination of openness and more accountability for employers, including the risk of public naming and shaming. The EU gender pay gap had been improving long before the Pay Transparency Directive was adopted. None of that has been easy, but progress has been slow because structural factors like the motherhood penalty are the hardest to remove. EU member states, including ones that disagree with some of the directive, already have separate national laws in place, so it might be tricky to know whether those or the newer measure is behind future reductions. Other problems linked to the gender pay gap also need to be addressed, like gender balance, gender inequality, and equal pay. So expect to see more narrowing, but not full closure. Thank you for joining us on the Inquiry from the BBC World Service. If you'd like to hear another work-related episode, search for Why is Basic Income Being Debated in the Inquiry podcast feed, wherever you get yours, and tap subscribe for new episodes. Thank you. This episode of the Inquiry was written and presented by me, Charmaine Cozier. The producer was Evie Yabsley, researcher Amelia Cox, editor Tom Bigwood, and technical producer Toby James.
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0: Welcome to Assignment from the BBC World Service. After the news, the uncertainty of life in Lebanon.
1: My whole life been about war with Israel.
0: Israel is occupying southern parts of the country, it says, to defend itself from Hezbollah. We'll hear from Lebanese people who've had to leave their homes.
1: I want to live in peace in this country. I never want to pack my bags again.
0: That's Assignment with me, Karine Torbay, after the BBC News.
2: BBC News with Moira Alderson. The Russian-appointed governor of occupied Crimea has suspended fuel sales to the public and commercial businesses in response to growing Ukrainian attacks on supply lines and infrastructure. Russian attacks on Ukraine have killed three people in the eastern regions of Dnipropetrovsk and Poltava. Negotiators from Iran and the United States are in Switzerland for talks that are aimed at ending a 60-day ceasefire into long-term peace. Iran and Israel's conflict with Hezbollah would top the agenda. It will first meet intermediaries Pakistan and Qatar. Meanwhile, Israel is insisting it will continue to occupy southern Lebanon. Its defense minister, Yisrael Katz, said troops would continue to be based there to protect communities in the north of Israel. More than 2 million aspiring Indian medical students are taking the intensely competitive annual entrance examination after last month's exam was scrapped following leaks. The competition has fueled a vast coaching industry and created opportunities for India's criminal networks. Colombians will vote today in a presidential runoff with the two candidates offering starkly different approaches. The right-wing candidate has promised to use military force to crush the drug cartels.

0: His left-wing rival says he would prioritise negotiations to achieve peace. A British government minister has said the Prime Minister, Keir Starmer, is reflecting on political reality as he faces intense pressure from Labour Party colleagues to resign. Downing Street insists he'd contest any leadership challenge. Much of Europe is grappling with an intense heatwave, with temperatures forecast to hit historic highs. In Greece, firefighters have been battling a series of wildfires fuelled by hot, dry conditions and strong winds. At the Football World Cup, Japan's coach has hailed his team's performance after they thrashed Tunisia 4-0. This puts Japan on the brink of qualifying for the knockout stage. BBC News.
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2: Tir has a very nice weather, you know. You see people like me swimming during the winter, diving, kite surfing. For me, Tir is like the best place in the world.
1: This is Rashana. She's 39. Tir is her home. It's on the coast in the south of Lebanon, 20 kilometers away from the border with Israel.
2: This is our daily life, like on the afternoon when people finish their work, the streets are full, you know. The restaurants are full, the coffee shops are full. We had a beautiful life.
1: At the end of February, Rashana was busy planning a party for her daughter Freya. Freya was about to turn 4.
2: I was showing Freya's pictures to choose the cake, and then I told her to choose a dress. She chose the green dress and the snacks that we're going to have for her birthday. She was so much into her 4th birthday, and she was talking about it all the time.
1: Everything was ready, but it was a party that never happened. Once again, life in Lebanon was interrupted by war.
3: The Israelis are targeting Hezbollah, the Shia militia group backed by Iran, with both airstrikes and ground troops in Lebanon.
1: In March, Hezbollah militants fired rockets into Israel from Lebanon. Retaliation, Hezbollah said, for the U.S. and Israeli war killing Iran's supreme leader, Ali Khamenei. Also for Israeli missile strikes into Lebanon during what was meant to be a ceasefire from a previous war. Israel responded, escalating its military operations in Lebanon.
4: Israel has already told civilians in dozens of villages in southern Lebanon to get out of their homes, a sign that they have plans for a big military push.
1: Israeli troops invaded southern Lebanon. Their objective, they said, to guarantee Israel's security by destroying Hezbollah's military capabilities.
4: Lebanon and its long-suffering citizens have been dragged into another war that most people in their battered country do not want.
1: I'm Karine Torbay, a BBC correspondent in Lebanon. There's a fragile ceasefire now in Beirut. It's meant to be across the whole country, but in reality, the conflict goes on in the south. It's estimated about 1 million people have been displaced by the war. I've been meeting some of the many Lebanese people who've had to abandon their homes and whose lives are now on hold.
2: I live in an area called Khosh. I'm probably the only Christian who live in that area. I have the best neighborhood, the best friends. People don't care about politics. They don't care about religion. They don't care. They just, like, people want to live.
1: Rashana Bshara Atme lives with her 2 daughters in a neighborhood of Tir. As well as Freya, she has another daughter, Jennifer, who's 15.
2: She goes to school, she loves playing guitar, she loves acting. And my dream was always to have my kids growing up in this country.
1: On the 1st of March, Rashana was at home. Her husband, a foreign aid worker, was abroad. When hostilities with Israel escalated that night, most people living close to the border packed up and left. But Rashana was oblivious to what was going on.
2: On Sunday night, I went to bed early. I was very sick. I took very strong painkiller and I went to sleep around 9. 5 o'clock in the morning, I wake up on the doorbell. I woke up and I was scared. I was like, why is someone ringing the bell at this time in the morning?
1: A family friend was at the door to wake her up.
2: the first thing that crossed my mind, like someone in the family passed away. And he told me, no, don't worry, no one passed away, but you need to pack your stuff, take your daughters and leave. I asked him why, and I looked out of the window when he said Hezbollah shot 6 rockets into Israel and we need to leave. I was in a shock. I was like, I can't believe this is happening again. We only had a few minutes to leave because I didn't know what was going on, what time the rockets were shot. Like, I'm leaving now. I didn't even have the time to water the plants or to empty the fridge. I didn't have time to do anything. I left everything behind me, all the memories, everything. I carried Freya from her bed and we just left with the pajamas on.
1: 5 million people live in Lebanon. 1 in 5 of them have had to move out of their homes because of the most recent conflict. But it's not the first time people in Lebanon have been displaced within their own country. Beirut is home for 25-year-old Yasmina.
5: Beirut is a very vibrant city, if you want. It's filled with such diversity. It's honestly like the heartbeat of Lebanon. And everything's close by and so familiar. To me, it's a safe space. It's my area and it's my home.
1: But in 2024, home certainly didn't feel safe for Yasmina.
5: Unfortunately, last war, we had to move out of our house. We lived in Ras Annaba. We live with my grandmother in that building, and she had gone through a few health issues. So we were talking and discussing, like, what if we need to leave? Where would we go?
1: They had rented another apartment outside of Beirut to the north, somewhere thought to be safer. Yasmina remembers packing up to go.
5: It was on a Sunday at around 1 p.m., my mom and I were loading things into the car and I had the last bag. I was figuring out how I'm going to put it when the bombs started falling on us.
1: The building next to theirs was being hit.
5: And I was facing the direction where the airstrikes were happening. So I saw the second and third missile coming down. And I remember in that moment what I was thinking. How am I going to close the car door? I didn't want the dust from the building to get into the stuff because we had a few blankets. It feels so weird to be thinking of something so basic in that moment.
1: Israel was firing missiles on Beirut, saying it was striking members of Hezbollah in self-defense. For months, the two sides had been engaged in low-level exchanges of fire during Israel's war in Gaza. The apartment block next to where Yasmina lived was one of those Israel targeted.
5: It was an overwhelming experience. And I ran back into the building. So having then to deal with that entire situation, getting my grandmother down to the car, my grandfather had refused to leave the house. He's like, they already hit. We're safe now. We had to bargain with him till he agreed to go with us. The drive to the house was a 20-minute drive. However, it felt like hours. I remember I argued with my dad because we couldn't find one of our cats. We're arguing over little stuff and ignoring the big picture.
1: The family moved back to Beirut after the war in 2024. But they're ready to leave again at a moment's notice if they have to.
5: Obviously, considering the current situation, everyone needs to think of a plan B, but I'm assuming every Lebanese person has an emergency bag by the door. It has all the essentials, a change of clothes, your legal documents. It's somehow it became normal.
1: Plan B for Rashana, who'd left Tyr in a hurry with her children and little else, was to drive to her sister's house further up the coast. Daughter Freya was too young to understand why they were making the journey.
2: Freya was sitting in the car seat in her pajamas and she was happy because I told her we're going to Saida, to her auntie's house. And her cousin was 6 years old and she loves playing with her. So she thought this is like a weekend trip.
1: But older daughter Jennifer remembered being displaced by war with Israel 2 years before.
2: Jennifer was crying. She was on the phone with her friends checking where they are and asking me all the time, are we going back? Do you think this will last long? I told her, unfortunately, I don't have an answer for you.
1: They spent the night at her sister's house, sleeping on the floor.
2: When I woke up in the morning and Freya was telling me, it's my birthday today. She knew it's the 3rd of March, it's Tuesday. When I went to say good morning to her, she hugged me. She told me, it's my birthday today, right? And I started crying. I told her, yes, it's your birthday. She said, so am I going to wear the green dress today? I looked at her, even thinking about it now makes me cry. I looked at her and I said, yes, you will. You will wear your green dress.
1: In the rush to leave home the day before, the green dress, like the rest of their belongings, had been left behind.
2: And that's when I went and told my brother-in-law, I'm going back to Tyr. And he was like, they are striking on Tyr, you cannot do this. I told him, no, I will do it, and you're not going to stop me. To be honest, it wasn't my brain working, it was my emotions. Like, those kids have been through enough already. I'm not going to take this from her. She already left her house. We don't know if she's going to go back to her house. We don't know if she's, her toys are still going to be there, her stuff, her memories. If she wants the green dress, I'm going to risk it and I'm going to get her the green dress. We went to my house, straight to my house, picked up Freya's dress, picked up a few things and left the house. I drove back to Saida. I went and I got her a cake, got her gifts. Like, I was thinking, this is from my mom and dad. This is from my sister in the mountains. And because we were 13 people in the house at that time, the people who were staying at my sister's house, they had kids with them. So in the afternoon, we did a small birthday for her. I gave her all the gifts. I told her, this is from grandma and grandpa. This is from your friend at school. She was holding her dress all day and walking around in the house, showing it to everyone and telling everyone that it's her birthday and she's going to be wearing this dress today. I was doing my best to make her feel normal, like to try and have her to have a normal birthday.
1: While many people managed to stay with friends and family, not everyone had someone they could turn to for help. When the most recent war started, state-run schools were turned into displacement centers to accommodate thousands of people with nowhere else to go. We meet Yasmina again. She's a social worker and is part of a team organized by the International Medical Corps. We drive out with her to a school where they provide help and support to people who are now living in them.
5: So, Yasmina, can you please, you know, what do you do there? What do you actually do when you go to a displacement center?
6: So usually when we go to the shelters, we focus on both medical and social services. So in terms of medical services, we have doctors and nurses and the pharmacy that go with us.
5: First time I went to a school, to the shelter, it was overwhelming. I was walking into the shelter with my colleagues and it was raining. And we were trying to figure out where we would put the doctors, how we're going to set up for our shelter visit. And displaced people were coming to us and they were asking us, what do you guys do? How can you help? Can you help us get mattresses? Can you help us get blankets? We were swarmed by people and they were just basically asking for their basic needs. Because a lot of people had to leave their homes in the moment. So they weren't able to, let's say, get their medication. A lot of people have diabetes or heart problem and all of that, so their medication is essential.
1: The school, now a shelter, that we arrive at with Yasmina is close to the center of Beirut. People have been here for several weeks. With all the uncertainty, it's not safe for them to go home.
7: So basically, they are setting up a tent in the middle of the main court of the school. This is a tent that will become the mobile clinic where people will come for medical consultation. So this is how the IMC, the International Medical Corps, is setting up this clinic.
8: My name is Zaina. I'm a student at the Lebanese University. I study law. It's my second year. Because of the war, we stopped our studying. And we just immigrated to a school here in Jamiria West.
1: At the shelter, we meet Zainab. She's 21 and from Dahiyeh. Dahiyeh is a large southern area of Beirut. Zainab had to come to this shelter when the Israeli military issued evacuation orders, warning it would strike buildings it said were Hezbollah targets.
8: It started when the Israelis
7: threatened to bomb and yes. issued a blanket warning for the whole of Dahiyeh.
8: Yes.
7: Okay, on that day, where were you?
8: We went home. It was Ramadan. We were having our sahur.
7: Yeah.
8: And
7: which is the last meal of the day before yes. the sun rises.
8: Yes. I was like, I want to just go. I don't want my family to get hurt. I don't want to get hurt. We just like pack our things quickly, get out.
1: Buildings in Dahiyeh have been targeted by Israeli missile strikes.
7: Have you gone back home since the ceasefire?
8: I have gone once. I just checked the house and then
7: it's still okay. Back. It's still standing.
8: It's standing, but when you see those buildings
7: completely flattened,
8: it's hard to you. You feel like I was born there. It's like a piece of my heart come to ashes. Yeah.
7: Tell us a little bit about your setting here at the school.
8: We're living here in a room, a classroom.
7: Yeah. How many of you?
8: We're a lot. My cousins, us, my sisters, my
7: all
8: siblings.
7: In the same room.
8: Yeah, all of us in the same room. Sleeping on the floor.
7: On a mattress.
8: Yes.
1: It feels intrusive to ask Zainab to show us where she sleeps. But as part of her work, Yasmina has seen inside several classrooms where families now live.
5: Some schools have over 500, 600 displaced people and 4 to 5 families inside one small room. So we're talking around 12-ish people per room. Obviously, there are still teaching materials on the wall. It's very weird to look at it. So there's like the multiplication table, for example. And then you look right under that, you'd see a person's entire living space. So they would divide the entire room into smaller sections using tables and chairs, and they would put a blanket that would separate each section. I mean, it's so resourceful the way they hang things in order to let's say, dry their clothes or just manage their space.
1: Despite everything, Zainab says she's doing her best to carry on with her life and her studies.
7: Have you gone back to university?
8: No, not yet.
7: Are you going to...
8: They're teaching us online.
7: How is it going?
8: It's hard. It's hard to us, like, because of the internet, because of... Not every time we have electricity here. Our phones died.
1: She tells me her family has been through some really tough times recently.
8: My dad has died 5 months ago. Like, we were by ourselves. You know?
7: Your father had died 5 months ago.
8: Because of cancer.
7: Yeah.
8: It's kind of hard, but...
7: You're still smiling. You still have this very charming smile.
8: Thank you.
7: Is this hiding pain or is just trying to see things in a positive way despite everything?
8: In this situation,
7: everything?
8: We don't need to show the Israelis that we are pain. يهزمونا أو شيء لا.
7: So you see this as, if you show pain, it could be interpreted as a sign of weakness.
8: Yes, we're not weak.
1: A few days later, I managed to get into southern Beirut, into Dahiyeh, the district Zainab calls home. It's just 2 or 3 miles away from where she's staying at the shelter. In one street, we get to see the impact of a missile strike.
7: The only thing I'm seeing in front of me is a very large mound of rubble where everything is just sheer destruction in front of me. You can see lots of concrete, but also metal, cardboard. It must have been a series of buildings that were brought to the floor. Like in close-ups, we can see, you know, details of what was life here, like a shirt or the bag of some spices. This must have been from some kitchen.
1: A handful of workers are here clearing away the debris, but this once busy district is otherwise empty.
7: Dahiyeh has been, you know, an area completely deserted because of the blanket evacuation warning by the Israelis for weeks. Actually, people have not returned to this area. It can't be inhabitable at the moment because it lacks lots of services. All the buildings around us are empty. There are lots of shops. They're all closed. And some of the doors are completely broken. That's from the effect of the blasts. This one is like a little grocery shop. There is a petrol station next to us. Everything completely at the moment shut.
1: In lots of ways, life for many residents in Beirut goes on as normal. They go to work, walk along the seafront, meet up in cafes and bars. People here have got used to the sounds of Israeli drones flying overhead, monitoring daily life. But for Yasmina, some things are hard to ignore.
5: So we're talking about Beirut already being so densely populated. You're adding like 500,000 to 1 million people. Having so many more people and just the amount of cars, that's the first thing you see. Then when you're going into the open spaces, like you mentioned, the waterfront area, you start seeing the tents.
1: There isn't enough room for everyone to shelter in schools. So many displaced people have had to camp out on the streets.
5: When the war started, they were placing their tents in Saht al-Shahada.
9: Martyrs Square.
5: Martyrs
9: Square. It's a main landmark in the city.
5: So you'd just be driving by and you'd see hundreds of tents just lined up on the side of the road. Obviously, these are not ideal living conditions. It's not living, it's survival at this point.
1: Rashana and her two daughters, Jennifer and Freya, are among those now adding to the population of the city. Previously, they'd been staying at Rashana's sister's house in Saida, but things were getting crowded.
2: The first few days, we also had a lot of people coming in to stay in my sister's house. She was also helping friends coming from Tyre and different areas. She told them to come and stay in her house, not in their cars on the streets.
1: Rashana decided it would be best to rent a flat in Beirut.
2: And my sister was like, wait, what if this don't let? Don't waste your money. Maybe it will finish in a week. You can stay here as much as you want. But I was thinking, if this is going to last long, I need to find a place.
1: She started making calls.
2: They wanted like 6 months in advance, and it was between $2,000 and $3,000 per month. And for Lebanon, those prices are crazy. Crazy.
1: She rented a flat from a landlady in Beirut at a reasonable price. But it's still costing Rashana $1,000 a month when she already has a house in Tyre.
2: You work hard, you save money, thinking this is the money for the university for the girls when they start university. Or this summer we're going to travel to Sweden, let's say. So you start saving money and making plans, and suddenly the war starts. And so you go and spend all your money on the war because you have to rent a house, you have to buy clothes. So everything you pay double and twice and three times. So you end up with no money at the end. What I'm living right now is exactly what I lived in 2024. So it's the same nightmare happening again.
1: A few days ago, Rashana drove back to Tyre to check on their house. It's still there, still standing. But hundreds of buildings and homes across the south of Lebanon have been destroyed by Israeli missile strikes and demolitions. The town of Debin is a couple of miles north of the Israeli border.
7: I'm standing on the site of a massive strike. We just understood this was a fruit factory. Here they used to prepare pickles, olive oil, and other food. But it is now turned into complete rubble. And I can see a big crater that seems to be the exact location where a rocket must have hit. And there is lots of destruction here. This is just a sample of what we have been seeing around as we traveled in the south, as we moved from one town to another.
1: we are just meeting the owner of the factory, the food factory. شو اسم حضرتك؟
10: عبد الله إبراهيم.
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10: يعني مثل كل العالم ما قادرين نعمل شيء.
1: عبد الله told me that 2 days ago he has brought his kids to the site just to see what happened to their home, and he said that they started crying. It's very hard to describe the level of sadness in the eyes of Abdullah. He has been coming every single day to this place just to stare at what happened to his property. There's nothing he can do. He can just stare at the loss of everything he owned.
0: For now, the Israeli army is still occupying parts of southern Lebanon. They say for the purposes of security, to eliminate the threat of Hezbollah. But when or if displaced Lebanese people return home, large parts of the south won't be recognizable as the place they once knew.
2: Next year, I will be 40 years old. My whole life been about war with Israel. The only thing that I'm hoping for is peace. I want to live in peace in this country. I never want to pack my bags again. I want to live in Lebanon, but I want to live in the south of Lebanon, where we belong.
5: Everyone hopes that they will be able to go home and that they find a home to go back to. So even if it's in ruins, they're going to go back because it's their land, it's their home. Over the years, over generations, this area has not been stable ever. So do I hope that this is the last war? Yes, I do. Do I know that it's going to be the last war? I don't, but I hope for it.
0: That's it for Assignment. The program was presented by Karine Torbay. The producers were Nick Holland and Danny Abi Khalil.
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0: Welcome to NewsHour from the BBC World Service. I'm Julian Warwicker. Negotiators from the United States and Iran are in Switzerland for talks aimed at turning their ceasefire into a lasting peace deal.
1: We are expecting Iran and the US to face each other in a direct negotiations with the presence of the Pakistani and Qatari prime ministers this afternoon.
0: Also in the programme, the stark choice facing voters in Colombia today. And films and TV depicting true crimes are big business at the moment. But as fans of the genre gather for a conference in Las Vegas, they're being reminded to remember the victims.
2: I think it's really important for fans to understand these are real human beings, real lives, real parents, real children, real spouses whose lives have been completely destroyed.
0: That's all after the world news.
3: BBC News with Moira Alderson. Talks about the details of a long-term peace deal to end the war between the United States and Iran have started in Switzerland. State TV in Iran is reporting that Israel's conflict with Hezbollah, Tehran's ally in Lebanon, is being discussed. Kasra Naji is at the Swiss venue.
4: Lebanon and the continued Israeli attacks on Lebanon in the past few days managed to basically put spanner in the works of these talks. These talks were supposed to happen on Friday, and now we are on Sunday. 2 days later, these talks are starting. Apparently, the fighting in southern Lebanon has stopped. Iranians are insisting that the ceasefire has to include Lebanon and in all fronts.
3: Israel is insisting it will continue to occupy southern Lebanon. Its defense minister said troops would continue to be based there to protect communities in the north of Israel. The Russian-appointed governor of occupied Crimea has suspended fuel sales to the public and commercial businesses in response to growing Ukrainian attacks on supply lines and infrastructure. Sergei Uksyonov said attacks had killed 4 people and wounded 28 others. James Reid has more details.
5: The restrictions on fuel sales in Crimea follow a concerted Ukrainian campaign to cut supplies to the occupied peninsula. Drones have repeatedly hit trucks on the road from Russia, and the link by sea has also been a target. President Zelensky said facilities on both sides of the narrow Kerch Strait were hit overnight, including an oil depot, maritime transport, and air defense systems. Russia seized Crimea in 2014 and used it as a base for the full-scale invasion 8 years later. But Ukraine has never given up its aim of recovering the lost territory.
3: More than 2 million aspiring Indian medical students are taking the intensely competitive annual entrance examination after last month's exam was scrapped following leaks. Competition for places has fueled a vast coaching industry and created opportunities for India's criminal networks to profit from exam fraud, as Tom Bailey reports.
6: The national test to enter India's medical colleges is intensely competitive, with this year around 2.2 million students competing for just over 100,000 undergraduate places. The scrapping of last month's original exam triggered widespread outrage and despair among many of the young people who find themselves facing the daunting process all over again. India's National Testing Agency has insisted that a multi-layered security framework is in place, including restricting access to the Telegram messaging app to ensure a fair and transparent exam this time around.
3: Bangladesh's Prime Minister Tariq Rahman has embarked on his first overseas trip since taking office in February. He's visiting Malaysia and China to try to strengthen economic ties with Asian partners. BBC News. Colombians will vote today in a presidential runoff with the two candidates offering starkly different approaches to rising violence. The right-wing candidate, Abelardo de la Espriella, backed by President Trump, has promised to use military force to crush drug cartels and rebel groups. His left-wing rival, Ivan Cepeda, wants to continue the current government's strategy of prioritising negotiations to achieve peace. A British government minister has said the Prime Minister, Keir Starmer, is reflecting on political reality as he faces intense pressure from Labour Party colleagues to resign. The Business Secretary, Peter Kyle, said Sir Keir would always do what was in the best interest of the nation. Nick Eardley has more details.
7: It's clear that there are growing signs that the Prime Minister is considering resigning. Peter Kyle is making clear that the political realities and the challenges the Prime Minister faces are front and centre. Those challenges are very clear. Those political realities are really clear. They are that a growing number of Labour MPs, a growing number of cabinet ministers are saying to Sir Keir Starmer that he needs to stand down.
3: A heat wave across large parts of Europe has led to governments issuing warnings and curtailing some events. It's also contributing to wildfires across parts of Greece, fanned by strong winds. In Spain, a planned open-air screening in Madrid of the Football World Cup match between Spain and Saudi Arabia has been cancelled because of expected dangerous temperatures. Football and Japan's coach Hajime Moriyasu has hailed his team's performance after they thrashed Tunisia 4-0 in the latest group match at the World Cup. The result puts Japan on the brink of qualifying for the knockout stages, but ends Tunisia's hopes of progressing. Later, the first of Sunday's fixtures will see the reigning European champion Spain take on Saudi Arabia in Atlanta. That's the latest BBC News.
0: Hello and welcome to NewsHour from the BBC World Service, coming to you live from London. I'm Julian Warica. So the two presidents, Trump of the United States and Pezeshkian of Iran, signed an interim deal on Wednesday aimed at bringing about the end of their four-month-long war. And today, in Switzerland, direct talks between the two sides are taking place where they will look to solidify what's already been agreed. But the situation, ever since Wednesday, has looked very shaky. The Iranian military says it's again closed the Strait of Hormuz because of Israel's attacks on southern Lebanon, describing them as a breach of their agreement with the United States. However, the US military has said traffic continues to flow in the strait. The Israelis, not involved in today's talks, have previously said they have no intention of withdrawing their forces from Lebanon and have also insisted that their conflict with Hezbollah is separate from the war on Iran. Well, BBC's Persian's Kasra Naji is following events in Switzerland. So what's happened so far, Kasra, and who's there?
4: Julian, I'm speaking to you from the press center of the talks, which is adjacent to this resort where they are holding the talks, Borgenstock Resort, in just overlooking the Lutzen Lake in Switzerland, a beautiful place. The talks have started, basically. They held bilaterals, the Pakistanis with the Americans, Americans with Qataris, Qataris with Iranians, and so on and so forth. And then this afternoon, about 40 minutes ago, Qatar and Switzerland both issued statements saying that the talks between Iran and the US have started. But it appears that they have met and they are talking away from the cameras. But nevertheless, there is a room that is set up for the actual formal talks. And that room is being filmed at the moment by pool cameramen who are showing an empty room with tables set up. At the top, you have two seats for Qatar and Pakistan, the mediators. On the left, you have three seats for the US side and two seats for Qatari side. And on the right-hand side, you have three seats for the Iranian side and the Pakistani side. So they are expected to come into this room any moment and begin the nitty-gritty of actually getting into talks about things that matter. For the US is Iran's nuclear program, of course. And for Iran at the moment, the release of its assets that have been frozen in various banks abroad.
0: So when that room is occupied, the aim is that something meaningful will emerge. Realistically, how much progress can be made here?
1: It's a good question, and I've been thinking about this, whether it is possible for the two sides actually to reach the finishing line, if you like, and put the relations between Iran and the US on a more sort of normal path and a rail towards normalization of relations. It's very difficult to imagine that, but given the fact that, you know, the situation has passed a very serious war between the two sides, the war might have woken up the two sides, particularly the Iranian side, that, you know, they can possibly put ideology beside and try and see whether they can actually improve relations, normalize relations to an extent where both sides can benefit, particularly the Iranian side economically. Iran is in a terrible shape and they need money and they need investment, and that can only come if the talks reach a satisfactory stage.
0: I suppose one thing that might emerge, and I'm looking back to Wednesday when that interim deal was signed by Presidents Trump and Pezeshkian. I mean, so much at the time was said of the absence of detail in that deal and how much the wider world knew about it. Do you think we'll find out anything more about that today?
1: Well, eventually we will find out if they do agree on anything. I covered the previous negotiations and agreement between Iran and the U.S. in 2015, the JCPOA. It took them 2.5 years to reach the finishing line. And until we reached that end, we knew very little about the details that then emerged. And we found out that quite a lot of detail had been negotiated. This time, the talks are supposed to sort of wind up in 60 days. And that seems to me pretty short for this kind of negotiations about the technical issues like the nuclear program. On that front, by the way, the U.S. wants Iran to dismantle its nuclear program and ship out its 440 kilogram of highly enriched uranium, that Iranians are saying they're not going to agree to that.
0: Okay, well, we shall see what emerges in the coming hours. Kasra Naji following events in Switzerland. So what does this war with Iran tell us about Washington's ability to shape the international order on its own terms? And has that ability taken a severe knock in recent months? Well, Dennis Ross is a former US envoy to the Middle East under Presidents George Bush and Bill Clinton, with long experience in the region. And he joins me now from Israel. Dennis Ross, on that question about Washington's ability to shape the international order, how does that look to you now?
8: Well, it does feel a little bit different right now. On the one hand, you still have the use of American power, and clearly the whole world is kind of watching, waiting, holding their breath. But we also clearly can't seem to shape things quite the way we want. And part of that is a Trump administration that pretty much goes it alone and doesn't shape an environment, doesn't mobilize those who might share its objectives to be supportive and actually to help exert leverage in support of those objectives. And I think so much going it alone then oftentimes leaves the United States alone. In this particular case, it's interesting, we're working with Qatar and Pakistan to be the go-betweens, to be mediators, certainly not necessarily traditional American allies. We're not depending upon American allies to embrace the same objectives. And, for example, make it clear that the idea that Iran could be managing the Straits of Hormuz, which is an international waterway, there should be a collective international voice saying it's not conceivable, it's not acceptable that Iran should be trying to take control over an international waterway. This would set a terrible precedent. And yet we're out there pretty much alone. So that does seem to reflect that by going it alone, we have less ability to sort of shape the environment than we might.
0: I mean, you mentioned the Trump administration, which is clearly key to what's happening now, but if there has been a diminution of America's ability to shape the international order, as you describe, has that not been a more gradual thing? Could you not point to other recent events pre-President Trump, where, again, that level of influence was to a degree limited?
8: Well, as the world has become more multilateral, as there are more powers who also can compete with the United States, and we move from, we had a bipolar world to a unipolar world to a multipolar world, almost by definition, the United States is not going to have the same leverage that it once had. Still, in terms of military power, economic power, no one is more able to affect the international environment, and that ability to affect the international environment makes certain that the U.S. still probably plays the most prominent role. Can it exercise and shape the behavior of others the way it might have before? In some ways, I would say it was probably always an exaggeration to assume that that was the case. Regardless, it's probably less now than it was before. And to your point, I think it's fair to say the evolution of the international system into one of greater multipolarity almost made that inevitable.
0: You're there in Israel at the moment. On a specific point, how do Israeli-American relations look to you just now, and where do they go potentially from here?
8: More complicated than we've seen them. That's a diplomatic term. The reality is that the Trump-Netanyahu relationship is clearly not perceived to be what it was, but also there's a public attitudes in the United States have been changing. It'll be very interesting to see. We're going to have an election in Israel by the end of October, before the end of October. It'll be very interesting to see if there is a change in government and a different prime minister, with the Israeli democracy having demonstrated it's still a vibrant democracy. How much might that have an effect on the American public attitudes towards Israel? I suspect to some degree, but we've also seen some kind of cosmic changes. And at this point, I think, you know, we're seeing an America that is rethinking a variety of different kinds of relationships. I'm not sure exactly what we'll see in the U.S.-Israeli relationship, but if the Israeli democracy again sort of demonstrates that it's alive and well, I suspect that the strongest supporters of Israel in the States, including some who have some difficulties today with Israel, I suspect some of them will say, look, let's give this new Israeli government a chance. We're seeing democracy in action. That's what's always bound us to Israel. You know, that may move us back in a different direction, but we're going through a process of change for sure.
0: And what of the traditional Gulf allies of the United States, many of whom have been on the receiving end of attacks from Iran since this war began?
8: I think that they will hedge bets in a lot of ways. They will obviously make their own kinds of quiet deals with the Iranians, but those will stay within bounds. They'll try to have certain understandings, but their trust level of Iran is probably lower than it's ever been, but also a recognition of the trouble that Iran can cause is also acute. So they'll make their own kinds of accommodations in within bounds. They won't walk away from the United States, but they will decide that it makes less sense to be dependent on the United States. They'll hedge bets in terms of China, not because they think that China will be able to help them in a security sense, but they'll still see some value in a sense placing bets on a number of different places. The one country that will gain more than any other is probably Ukraine, because they've shown they have cost-effective answers to drone threats, and that will be something that will build up Ukraine in the region, but also build up Ukraine even vis-a-vis the Russians. Okay. So that's one positive, I would say.
0: We must leave it there, but thank you very much, as ever, for your thoughts. Sir Dennis Ross, former U.S. envoy to the Middle East under Presidents George Bush and Bill Clinton, speaking to me from Israel. You're with NewsHour from the BBC World Service. Coming up, a new book examining the effect that fatherhood has on men's brains.
9: We know that in later life, when men have had more children, the brain actually looks like it is younger. So if you compare the chronological age of the brain to an algorithm that figures out how old the brain looks, people who have had more children have younger looking brains.
0: A reminder of our headlines, the Russian authorities have banned private fuel sales in Crimea as Ukraine steps up its attacks on supplies to the occupied peninsula. Negotiators from the United States and Iran are in Switzerland for talks aimed at turning their ceasefire into a lasting peace deal. And India is rerunning examinations for more than 2 million aspiring medical students after last month's test was cancelled because the questions were leaked. This is Julian Warica with NewsHour, live from the BBC in London. Well, let's continue our conversations about the Middle East and those discussions going on in Switzerland between representatives of the United States and Iran, and focus for the next few moments on that key strategic stretch of water about which there has been much debate in recent months, the Strait of Hormuz. Marco Forgione is the Director General of the Chartered Institute of Export and International Trade. Marco Forgione, welcome to the programme.
10: Julian, hi.
0: Thank you for coming on. What's your assessment, first of all, of where we are? Because as we speak, one side says this strait is closed. The other says, no, it's still open.
10: Well, you're quite right. Current assessment is confused, which is just adding to the uncertainty and instability and the ongoing disruption to global supply chains. We saw when the peace agreement seemed to be in place and making progress, a tremendous spike in transit of ships through the Strait of Hormuz. That is pretty much coming to an end now, whilst everyone holds their breath to see what happens in Switzerland.
0: Did anything change much after Wednesday, the day that the two presidents signed the interim deal?
10: For a couple of days, we had more traffic transiting the Strait of Hormuz than at any time since April. But that was pretty much ships leaving the Gulf. We've not seen much traffic going into the Gulf, understandably. So there were moves to get the container ships and to get the bulk carriers out of the Gulf and get the oil energy flowing back to places like India and Southeast Asia.
0: And those movements, I mean, the ones that could get out, who was determining that? And how was it decided that some could move and some couldn't?
10: Well, there was free movement because both Iran and the US had said that their blockades had ended. They were allowing free transit. Unfortunately, of course, now the Iranians are saying that the strait is closed. The Americans are saying it is still open and that there are ships transiting, but it is a much lower rate than we saw over the last couple of days.
0: So what then is the challenge? I mean, say we get to the point today in Switzerland where something does emerge that would be regarded as positive in this context, and therefore the strait can be open along the lines that you've described. How big a challenge is it then to try and get back to anything even approaching normality?
10: It's going to take months before we're back to anything close to a normal, the period before the war started. And for a number of reasons, the ship owners will need to really have confidence that the peace deal is going to stick. We need to make sure that the mines have been cleared, that there's a guarantee of safe passage. And that's particularly important, of course, for the insurance companies who are essential to global shipping. So it is going to take many, many months to get back. And even once we've got the flow of the ships back, of course, you've then got the production capacity issues because so much of the infrastructure has been damaged as a result of the war. And because the areas that have been impacted, particularly around fertilizer and therefore agriculture, it's going to take months and indeed into next year before we are back to the world that existed prior to the war.
0: And consumers over all of that time will be paying for this, won't they, to a degree, in some way?
10: Yes, we're seeing tremendous pressure, particularly on food price inflation and on semiconductor inflation, because they've been particularly badly impacted by the lack of petrochemicals, fertilizers and plastics and gases coming out of the Gulf. So, you know, we are unfortunately going to see real upward pressure on global inflation, and we're going to see a downward pressure on the economic growth. Global GDP growth is going to be seriously impacted. Indeed, the UN have predicted that goods trade growth is going to drop from about 4.5% to somewhere closer to 1.5%. And that affects every business, every community, every region, every nation.
0: Thank you very much indeed, Marco Forgione, Director General of the Chartered Institute of Export and International Trade. Now, King Charles will this week become Britain's first monarch in modern times to reveal his personal tax bill. His tax payments will be shared on Thursday as a new element in the annual royal financial accounts, with the decision said by Buckingham Palace sources to have been a personal one made by the King. The palace says the move is part of a modernising drive for greater transparency and to, quote, encourage wider understanding of our accountability. Well, Anna Whitelock is a historian, author and broadcaster. She's Professor of the History of Monarchy at City University of London. What do you make of this development, Anna?
11: Good afternoon.
0: Good afternoon.
11: Well, it's long overdue, and I think certainly people will see it as a step in the right direction. As you say, this is the first time the King will have disclosed a tax that he's paid. And I think it comes in the wake of growing calls for greater transparency. And I suppose in recent months, that has been brought to a head by the allegations against Andrew Mountbatten Windsor, the way in which he was allegedly receiving financial payments, his role as a trade envoy, how he funded his security bill, and certainly, you know, the payment, of course, the multi-million pound payment to Virginia Giuffre. So I think all of these things together have pushed the King over the line. And this does come after really, you know, many years, certainly since his coronation, of calls for greater accountability, greater transparency, you know, the mystique of monarchy, which held that really, you know, if you shine the light in, it would destroy the magic. I think that no longer holds. So I think this is a step in the direction that will probably perhaps see a greater degree of transparency in other areas too.
0: Yeah, I mean, on that list of issues that you went through relating to the King's brother, Andrew, I mean, how much of that realistically will we find out?
11: Well, of course, it depends very much on what happens in the current investigations. And currently, of course, the police are continuing those and no charges have been brought. And Andrew Mountbatten Windsor denies any allegations. But I think in time, there will perhaps be revelations.

0: he knew about Andrew Mountbatten Windsor's business dealings, of course, many years ago.
1: On tax issues, financial openness issues, how does the British royal family compare with other royal families in Europe?
0: Yeah, I mean, it's been a mixed bag, really, and a mixed picture across Europe. I mean, perhaps most infamously in recent years, Spain's royal family has been really beleaguered with allegations of corruption and so on. And of course, that led to the former king, Juan Carlos, abdicating in 2014. And there were all kinds of investigations into financial dealings. Since then, his son, Juan Carlos, has tried to make things more public. He's renounced his personal inheritance from his father and been more transparent in what is revealed. In other European countries, it is patchy. Some there is greater disclosure about what is received by the royal families and what is what it's used for. But I think there's a long way to go, perhaps, in
1: Okay.
0: those countries too,
1: Indeed.
0: but arguably less pressure, with the exception of Spain.
1: Thank you so much for coming on the programme. Anna Whitelock, historian, author, and broadcaster of City University, London.
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0: Coming up on NewsHour in the next 30 minutes, why campaigners at the World Cup say hydration breaks aren't enough to combat the extreme heat, and they're targeting the fossil fuel sponsors. Why voters in Colombia have to choose between the two starkly different visions for their country in today's presidential election, and why fatherhood is good for you, both emotionally and physically. That's all after the latest news.
1: BBC News with Moira Alderson. Talks about the details of a long-term peace deal to end the war between the United States and Iran have started in Switzerland. State TV in Iran is reporting that Israel's conflict with Hezbollah, Tehran's ally in Lebanon, is being discussed, as well as frozen Iranian funds. Meanwhile, Israel is insisting it will continue to occupy southern Lebanon. Its defence minister, Yisrael Katz, said troops would continue to be based there to protect communities in the north of Israel. The Russian-appointed governor of occupied Crimea has suspended fuel sales to the public and commercial businesses. It's in response to Ukrainian attacks on supply lines and infrastructure. Russian attacks on Ukraine killed three people in the Dnipropetrovsk and Poltava regions. More than 2 million aspiring Indian medical students are taking the intensely competitive annual entrance examination after last month's exam was scrapped following leaks. The competition has fueled a vast coaching industry and created opportunities for India's criminal networks to profit from exam fraud. Seven workers have died and more than 40 are in hospital after a gas leak at a factory in India. Ammonia is reported to have leaked and spread across the site. Polls open in the next half an hour in the presidential runoff in Colombia. The two candidates offer starkly different approaches. Abelardo de la Espriella has promised to use military force to crush the drug cartels. His left-wing rival, Ivan Cepeda, would prioritise negotiations to achieve peace. Bangladesh's Prime Minister, Tariq Rahman, has embarked on his first overseas trip since taking office in February. He's visiting Malaysia and China. And a heat wave across large parts of Europe has led to governments issuing warnings and curtailing some events. In Spain, a planned open-air screening in Madrid of the Football World Cup match between Spain and Saudi Arabia has now been cancelled. That's the latest. BBC News.
0: Now, later kick-off times and mandatory water breaks, two of the measures FIFA have introduced to the men's football.

0: or World Cup in North America to try and mitigate the impact of extreme heat. But some games have been played in very high temperatures, and there's a renewed focus on that issue today via a number of protests. Climate activists will be outside four World Cup stadiums calling on sporting organisations to cut ties with the oil and gas industry. The Saudi oil giant Aramco is particularly in their sights. David Wheeler is a former professional footballer who's backing the campaign. So what's it like to play in extreme heat?
1: The initial symptoms are you feel that exhaustion, you know, very quickly. Even if you're very fit, you can feel dizzy, nauseous, you know, extreme amounts of fatigue and dehydration. And then in the aftermath, it just takes that bit longer to recover for the next game or for training. It just takes so much longer to rehydrate.
0: FIFA would say that's why we've introduced hydration breaks.
1: They're having hydration breaks where there is no need for hydration breaks. And when there is need for hydration breaks, when the heat does get really extreme, when the wet bulb globe temperature gets too high, the hydration breaks are actually not long enough to sufficiently cool the athletes down. So they're kind of failing on both fronts, really.
0: How long should they be, do you say?
1: So the experts who sent a letter to FIFA to try and get them to change their protocol suggest that if it gets above 26 degrees in wet bulb globe temperature, which is different to just temperature in terms of Celsius, it should be 6 minutes. And the 3 minutes is not sufficient enough to cool the body down.
0: The World Cup in the past has been played in some very hot places in extreme temperatures. Is this one so different, do you argue?
1: There are some areas where it's not so dangerous, but in areas like especially Mexico, Kansas, Miami, for example, you've got that combination, the kind of perfect storm of having high temperature, high humidity and exposure to the sun with little wind as well at times. So it's a combination of all those things which make it that bit more extreme, which means that when the body sweats and the evaporation of that sweat cools the body down, it actually no longer works in those conditions. So the body is essentially cooking and isn't able to cool down by its own natural means.
0: So you're now supporting this campaign, and we're going to see protests today outside various stadiums, specifically calling for FIFA to end fossil fuel sponsorships and Aramco very much in their sights. Why are you supporting that specifically?
1: We need to stop using fossil fuels as quickly as possible. We need to, like, as much as possible, leave fossil fuels in the ground. And I think promoting the use of fossil fuels, especially fossil fuels that are, you know, Aramco's majority owned by the Saudi state, which is known for its human rights abuses. So not only is it on a human rights grounds, but also in terms of if you're promoting something that is seriously important to stop burning fossil fuels, if you're promoting it in one of the most popular competitions, if not the most popular and most watched competitions in the world, it kind of goes completely against everything that the public want to see.
0: David Wheeler, former professional footballer, backing that campaign. More on World Cup finances before the end of the programme. You're listening to NewsHour from the BBC in London. I'm Julian Warwicker. Now, in Colombia, people have a stark choice to make today as they vote in their presidential election runoff. The right-wing candidate, Abelardo de la Estrella, and the left-winger, Iván Cepeda, have very different visions for how to tackle the country's brutal internal armed conflict, of which there's been a resurgence in the last few years. Membership of armed groups, including guerrillas, paramilitaries and cartels, has doubled in 5 years, and violence has increased as they battle over lucrative illegal mining and cocaine trafficking routes. Estrella, who Donald Trump has endorsed, has pledged a tough military crackdown, while Cepeda has promised to continue the current president's strategy, prioritising negotiation with armed groups. From the capital, Bogota, here's our South America correspondent, Ione Wells.
2: Colombians have been closely following two huge contests this week, one taking place in a stadium in Mexico, the other taking place at the ballot boxes. But in the election, the choice couldn't be more polarizing.
3: Cepeda for president, this girl says. We need security for the country. We know who that means, El Tigre. On the one hand, there's the right-wing firebrand, Abelardo de la Estrella, an admirer of Donald Trump and El Salvador's President Bukele. He calls himself El Tigre, the tiger, and wears the national football shirt to rallies, which his critics accuse him of politicising. He's pledged a military crackdown on armed groups and cartels, and to build 10 mega-prisons in the jungle.
4: I tell armed groups, I declare you a military target, and I will take you down.
3: On the other hand, Iván Cepeda, a left-wing senator whose father was killed by government-aligned paramilitaries in Colombia's decades-long internal conflict between the state and rival armed groups. He's an ally of the current President Petro and has pledged to continue his strategy of prioritising negotiation with armed groups over military action to reduce the loss of life.
5: Our strength lies in the fact that we trust the people. We believe in our social movements, the youth, the community organizations, in the social leaders.
2: For many Colombians, the stakes couldn't be higher. Those competing visions for tackling violence will have a huge impact on many people's lives and futures. In the last few years, violence has escalated, membership of armed groups has grown, and it's left tens of thousands of people displaced. I'm at a support centre in Bogotá for people who have been displaced by Colombia's internal armed conflict, and people here are desperate for change.
6: I have a half-brother on my father's side who was taken by the four guerrillas. We never heard from him again.
7: We had no choice but to displace ourselves. I have a brother who was murdered for not paying an extortion threat in front of his children.
3: Espreia has retained support in the Caribbean coastal region where he grew up, while Cepeda has had a lead among young voters. María Luisa Sánchez, a childhood family friend of Espreia's, says he has the character, courage, what we need for Colombia, a person who has his pants on, who's tough on drug trafficking, tough on guerrillas.
2: The crowd here are ecstatic, a win for Colombia. People are cheering, singing, couldn't be happier. This is a moment that briefly is uniting the country. But the election result is going to be a lot more polarising, and we still don't know who's going to be celebrating then.
0: Mione Wells reporting. We're listening to that is Sergio Guzman, Director of Colombia Risk Analysis. That's a business advisory organisation based in Bogotá. Sergio, that point about polarisation, how polarising is this election bound to be, whoever wins?
8: Julian, good morning. Mm-hmm. I think it's extremely polarising. President Petro and many of his supporters have said that they would not accept an electoral result that does not necessarily have their preferred outcome. In no uncertain terms, people like Carlos Carrillo and Gustavo Bolívar said the country will, quote, be lit on fire should Cepeda lose. So that's very serious allegation. On the other hand, it's unlikely that Espriella will also accept an electoral result that's adverse to him. So we do have a very high potential for political violence at the end of the day.
0: Which is A, frightening, and B, from your point of view, given that you're trying to help people, advise people in the world of business who want stability and a position where they can trust the state of the economy, it's going to put them off as well, isn't it?
8: Yes, absolutely, because Colombia in the next 4 years is going to become more unpredictable, whatever outcome occurs. If Iván Cepeda wins, there will be a deepening of Gustavo Petro's anti-business reforms. If Del Espriella wins, although that may cause an initial enthusiasm on behalf of business that we're abandoning Petro's model, Del Espriella is also an irascible person who may not prioritize technical expertise over sentimental value.
0: Is there any sense of the possibility of a coming together after this, or any individuals? I know obviously this is the final round of what's been a larger contest. Any individuals who might be in a position to say, look, there's got to be a better way here?
8: Well, Julian, there was. And in the first round, those individuals accumulated between 6 and 8% of the vote. So the number of Colombians who are actually on behalf of a more unity platform, a more sober approach to politics, are unfortunately the minority at this point.
0: And within the system, clearly there are checks and balances in place via other elected bodies. What part do they potentially play after this presidential election is sorted?
8: Absolutely. So we do have a public prosecutor. We do have an ombudsman. We do have the courts, the military, of course, that are going to abide and hold the constitutional order. I have no doubts about that. But we do have very strong forces on both political ends that are trying as best they can to remove trust from that system, to make it more difficult for us to trust one another. And so, unfortunately, that seems to be much more successful than voices that are calling for moderation.
0: How closely is this all being watched by Colombia's nearest neighbors and beyond, most obviously, by the United States?
8: Well, I think the concern is very high. For instance, we have over 1,600 international electoral observers. That's a record high. We've never had that many international observers, including the EU mission, the OAS. The Americans are sending a couple of missions, the Carter Center as well. I think there is a very, very closely observed election. And in the past, the election observation has focused on, you know, is there credible fraud allegations? Is there coercion to voters? And what they've demonstrated is that there has not been credible fraud accusations. And one of the principal people that is throwing those fraud accusations is President Petro himself. So unfortunately, our own system seems to be intent on discrediting the result of this election.
0: Thank you very much for coming on the program, Sergio Guzman, director of Colombia Risk Analysis, a business advisory organization in Bogota. Now, once the football starts, people will stop worrying about the ticket prices. That was a frequently expressed point of view prior to the 2026 Men's Football World Cup getting underway. And thanks to some very good games, that's probably been true. But the fact remains that this is easily the most expensive World Cup in history, with prices for many first round games ranging from between $350 to $5,000. And that's before you factor in things like flights and hotels and many other incidentals. But those high costs haven't led, it seems, to lots of empty seats. Well, to try and unpack the finances of the tournament, I can speak to Simon Cooper, journalist and author of World Cup Fever. Welcome to the programme, Simon. How does this World Cup look in financial terms compared with previous ones?
9: Well, it's the most lucrative ever for FIFA. They're targeting revenues of $9 billion, which is much higher than in Qatar, and they're three times as much coming from tickets as previous World Cups. For fans, yes, it's extremely expensive. The US is unaffordable for many Americans, even more so for most foreigners. And it's a country where you have to fly around, which adds to the cost.
0: So FIFA do very nicely out of it. Thank you very much. What of the individual cities and venues as they stage the various matches?
9: Well, it's the same story at every World Cup. There's a lot of hope beforehand there'll be a tourism boost, and that doesn't materialize. The main reason being is that the tourists who you would normally get in summer months, June, July, who would normally come to places like Miami and New York, think, well, I'm going to stay away because of the World Cup crush. Hotel prices are going to be too expensive. I'll go somewhere else on holiday. So at a World Cup, you lose a lot of your regular tourists, and the people who come in often barely even stay the night. They try to fly out the same night, typically.
0: And, you know, you look at some of the prices, transport prices particularly, I mean, some have been strikingly high, haven't they?
9: Yeah, I mean, the big controversy was around New Jersey, which at one point was charging over $100, wanted to charge over $100 for a return train tickets to the stadium. And they've pushed back, they've rowed back on that a bit. New York City has also made free buses available. So that has not been so bad. I'm in Philadelphia now, where you just take the subway to the stadium, and its normal price is totally affordable. Many cities haven't jacked up transport.
0: No, I mean, I read Atlanta, for example. Local transport's not seen a price hike. Price is relatively low to actually get into the stadium there. So it can be done.
9: It can. And at previous World Cups, it was often free. So in Qatar, if you had a ticket to the match, you could take the metro for free. And there have been all sorts of subsidies in the past for fans, not here.
0: The focus inevitably on the United States in this conversation, but how do Canada and Mexico compare under this heading?
9: I think they are significantly cheaper, and you don't quite have the same demand for $1,000 tickets or multi-thousand-dollar tickets that you have in the US, because, you know, obviously you don't have the same population of rich people at the top end in Canada or Mexico. So I think if you wanted a more affordable World Cup, it's there. But remember that the US has three quarters of the games and it has all the good games. So the Canada and Mexico are really just kind of small franchises of an American World Cup.
0: And just a word on-screen advertising, because we were talking about hydration breaks in a different context earlier on in the program. When those breaks happen and American viewers are watching the adverts on their televisions, I mean, how much money is being made there?
9: Well, Fox pay, they're the main US broadcaster, they paid FIFA a very large amount. The host broadcaster usually pays most. The US broadcaster usually pays most because it's the biggest TV market. And so these were the kind of key anchor deals for FIFA of the World Cup. So if Fox wants advertising breaks, which of course in the US are a key source of income for television, much more so than in Europe, then Fox gets advertising breaks. So I'm not sure how much they're exactly making, and they wouldn't have released those figures yet, but that would help them recoup the costs they paid to FIFA.
0: It does make you wonder if hydration breaks are here to stay, doesn't it?
9: Yes, I think FIFA will be tempted to do it at subsequent World Cups, because although it will create less ad revenue than this time when you have the US market, it will still, you know, be lucrative. It's a way for television companies to justify paying huge amounts to FIFA. So FIFA want to do it. The fans don't. The fans boo the hydration breaks when they start.
0: They do. Simon, thank you. Simon Cooper, journalist and author of World Cup Fever. You're listening to the BBC World Service, and this is NewsHour.
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0: A reminder of our top story this hour talks about the details of a long-term peace deal to end the war between the United States and Iran have started in Switzerland. Speaking to us earlier, Dennis Ross, a former US envoy to the Middle East under Presidents George Bush and Bill Clinton, had this to say about America's power in the world.
1: On the one hand, you still have the use of American power, and clearly the whole world is kind of watching. But we also clearly can't seem to shape things quite the way we want. And part of that is a Trump administration that pretty much goes it alone and doesn't shape an environment, doesn't mobilize those who might share its objectives to be supportive and actually to help exert leverage.
0: In other news, polls are opening in Colombia's presidential election runoff, with voters facing a stark choice between left and right-wing candidates. And the Russian authorities have banned private fuel sales in Crimea as Ukraine steps up its attacks on supplies to the occupied peninsula. This is Julian Warica with NewsHour from the BBC World Service. Now, today is Father's Day in many countries across the world, including the United States, India, Canada and the UK, and it's a day for celebrating and honouring fathers. And there's a new book out by Darby Saxby outlining how fatherhood might have a positive effect on men, physically, psychologically and emotionally. The book is called Dad Brain, the New Science of Fatherhood and How It Shapes Men's Lives. She's been speaking to my colleague, Paul Henley.
2: It's an interesting irony because the majority of biomedical research actually focuses on men. So we know more about the male body than we do about the female body, including the male brain. So you often hear calls for more research on women. And yet, if you dig into the parenting research, you see the opposite trend. So when I looked for studies on fathers, I found almost a 9-to-1 ratio of studies on mothers versus fathers.
3: And if I were to summarize your findings, could I say that fatherhood is mentally all really good news for a male?
2: I would say it's mostly good. It's actually a bit of a mixed bag. So we find that the brain actually shrinks. It loses gray matter volume across the transition to fatherhood. And that is something we see in mothers as well. And it's theorized to increase efficiency and make us process information more quickly. So it's a streamlining or a reshaping of the brain. We know that in later life, when men have had more children, the brain actually looks like it is younger. So if you compare the chronological age of the brain to an algorithm that figures out how old the brain looks, people who have had more children have younger looking brains. But we also see heightened risk for mental health problems and sleep deprivation, and there may be some costs for men's health.
3: Right. Physical decline is part of fatherhood. Dad bod is a thing. But broadly speaking, dad mind is pretty much a wonderful thing.
2: Yes. It is a mind that can be more empathetic and that can process social information more efficiently. So dads are more attuned to the needs of their children when they're getting more practice in parenthood and their neurobiology is adapting to suit their new role.
3: Can I suggest why there might be less attention given to fatherhood than there is to motherhood? And that's because overwhelmingly, men still do the minority of the work.
2: Yes, but that is changing surprisingly quickly. So there's really been a revolution in how men spend their time. And if you look at just over the last 50 years, time diary studies where men are reporting what are they doing from hour to hour, men's time in childcare has actually tripled or almost quadrupled within that time. So in many dual earner couples, which are increasingly the largest share of couples in both the US and the UK, men are doing much more of the child rearing.
3: Is there still an extent to which men take their pick of the best bits of fatherhood, the trip to the park on a Saturday, the fun bits?
2: Yes, men are often called the fun parent. And it's true that if you look at day-to-day child rearing tasks like bathing, feeding, dressing, mothers are still doing the majority of those tasks. But even those time use patterns are changing such that men are taking on more of that. And in part, I don't want to disparage men's role as the fun parent too much because there's evidence that the way that fathers play, which is often active and physical and exploratory, is really valuable for kids.
0: Darby Saxby, author of the newly published book, Dad Brain, The New Science of Fatherhood and How It Shapes Men's Lives. Now, you cannot get away from true crime as entertainment just now, from documentaries and dramas to televised trials and binge-worthy podcasts. Nowhere is the trend more evident than at the annual Crime Con, where thousands of true crime enthusiasts gather to mix with investigators, victims' relatives, and content creators to discuss murder, mystery, and violence. Well, this year's event is in Las Vegas, and attendees have spent thousands of dollars to immerse themselves in true crime for a weekend, as Sheila Flynn reports.
4: This year's CrimeCon is taking place at Caesar's Palace. It's a famed location on the Las Vegas Strip that screams of luxury.
5: It's so great to see you guys.
4: Thousands of true crime fans are in attendance.
6: I've got into the whole crime scene through YouTube. Nobody I know is into it. They think I'm a little nuts. My husband's like, you're going to kill me one day and you're going to get away with it. I'm like, you're so silly.
7: There's always new fascinating cases, and we had so much fun the first time, we had to come back the second time.
8: We believe in justice.
9: I'm Dr. Maggie Zingman. I'm the mother of Brittany Phillips.
4: 18-year-old student Brittany Phillips was brutally killed in her apartment in 2004. Her murderer has never been caught. Her mother has been driving a decorated car across the U.S. for more than 20 years in an attempt to bring in tips and to highlight other cold cases.
10: We have people who are learning about the story, but what's even more impactful is probably the surviving families, missing families, cold case families. Then I find people from criminal justice that we form teams. You know, I've learned and gotten relationships with many of the podcasters, and that's something that I really think is so important about this.
11: I was so hesitant to come, but I am really grateful I did.
4: Greg Wallace is the parent of another victim, Brittany Wallace Shank, who vanished from Michigan almost 8 years ago.
11: I've got her name out there globally now, and you know, that just gives me more hope, you know. She could possibly be anywhere.
4: At a conference where tickets can cost nearly $2,000 and the merch store sells shot glasses and $80 sweatshirts, there's a delicate balance that needs to be struck between entertainment, advocacy, commercialization, and exploitation.
12: How do you think that balance is best struck, and how do you think this event handles it?
13: I believe that, you know, there's true, genuine people out there that really want to help. But also, I do believe there's people out there that try to take advantage of situations like mine and try to exploit people, you know, try to improve their YouTube ratings and stuff. But I have more positive and more good than any bad relations or reactions I've gotten out of Brittany's case.
4: According to most people attending the event, CrimeCon is all about striking a balance.
14: Content and the subject.
4: Speaker and rape survivor Nicole Ernest Pate is one of them.
15: I think as long as true crime is really focusing on victims and families and getting justice, and where people can walk away learning something about human behavior, the complexity of humans, how crimes are investigated, I think that's really the key to making sure that this doesn't veer into something gross. I think it's really important for fans to understand these are real human beings, real lives, real parents, real children, real spouses whose lives have been completely destroyed.
0: Sheila Flynn reporting from Las Vegas. And that's it for this edition of NewsHour. Thank you so much for listening to the program. Stay tuned to the BBC World Service.
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1: Parts of India have been facing extreme heat, with temperatures soaring past 46 degrees Celsius. But the lesser known story unfolds after dark.
2: This time the nighttime temperatures are not dropping, and in fact it's been hovering around 30 degrees centigrade in some areas. And adding to that is humidity in coastal cities like Mumbai, where I live, and people like me who live without AC suffer a lot.
1: When temperatures stay high after sunset, an essential human need is being threatened: sleep.
3: We need our core body temperature to drop in order for us to enter that deep, slow-wave sleep stage, the most physically restorative stage.
1: How climate change is stealing our sleep. Next on The Climate Question with me, Greer Jackson, after the BBC World Service news.
4: BBC News with Moira Alderson. Talks about the details of a long-term peace deal to end the war between the United States and Iran have started in Switzerland. Iranian negotiators are holding meetings with intermediaries from Pakistan and Qatar, as well as engaging with the Americans. State TV in Iran is reporting that Israel's conflict with Hezbollah, Tehran's ally in Lebanon, is being discussed. Kasra Naji is at the Swiss venue.
5: Given the fact that the situation has passed a very serious war between the two sides, the war might have woken up the two sides, particularly the Iranian side. They can possibly try and see whether they can improve relations to an extent where both sides can benefit, particularly the Iranian side. Economically, Iran is in a terrible shape and they need money and they need investment, and that can only come if the talks reach satisfactory stage.
4: Meanwhile, Israel is insisting it will continue to occupy southern Lebanon. Its defense minister said troops would continue to be based there to protect communities in the north of Israel. Polls have opened in Colombia's presidential runoff election. The vote will determine whether the country continues on its current leftist path or joins a rightward shift seen in several other parts of Latin America. The campaign was marked by violence, including the assassination of a presidential candidate and a series of bombings and kidnappings by armed groups. Ione Wells in Bogota has more details on the two candidates.
6: On the one hand, there's the right-wing firebrand Abelardo de la Espriella, an admirer of Donald Trump and El Salvador's President Bukele. He calls himself El Tigre, the Tiger, and wears the national football shirt to rallies, which his critics accuse him of politicising. He's pledged a military crackdown on armed groups and cartels, and to build 10 mega-prisons in the jungle. On the other hand, Ivan Cepeda, a left-wing senator. He's an ally of the current President Petro, and has pledged to continue his strategy of prioritising negotiation with armed groups over military action to reduce the loss of life.
4: The Russian authorities in occupied Crimea have suspended fuel sales to the public following Ukrainian attacks on supply lines and infrastructure. Petrol and diesel will only be available to the military and government agencies. Ukraine said its latest strikes hit transport facilities and an oil depot on the Kerch Strait between Russia and Crimea. Nick Beek is in Kyiv.
7: This impact that we're seeing now is that the Moscow-appointed governor of Crimea, which of course illegally occupied annexed by the Russians, he is now saying that if you're a private individual or a business, you can't buy fuel there. This is a new level. It means that fuel's only being given out to the military and those deemed to be absolutely essential to the security of the place. So all this does suggest that the Ukrainian strategy is working in this respect.
4: World News from the BBC. There have been more attacks on rural communities in northern Nigeria, with at least 11 people reported killed on Saturday. An anti-jihadist militia in Borno State said 7 farmers were attacked as they were preparing the land for sowing. They'd left the safety of a garrison town to tend their fields. 7 workers have died and more than 40 are in hospital after a gas leak at a factory in India. More than 100 people, mostly women, had been given accommodation at a seafood processing unit in Tamil Nadu where they were working. Ammonia is reported to have leaked from the factory and spread across the site. Bangladesh's Prime Minister Tariq Rahman has embarked on his first overseas trip since taking office in February. He's visiting Malaysia and China to try to strengthen economic ties with Asian partners. Mr. Rahman will meet his Malaysian counterpart Anwar Ibrahim for talks in Kuala Lumpur before travelling to China on Monday. He's expected to meet both Premier Li Keqiang and President Xi Jinping. A heat wave across large parts of Europe has led to governments issuing warnings and curtailing some events. It's also contributing to wildfires across parts of Greece, fanned by strong winds. Paris is bracing for an influx of fans attending the 45th annual street celebration Fête de la Musique. Around 2 million people attended last year, and this one is set to be a scorcher. Charlotte Vacher is one of the organisers.
8: We've been encouraging people to stay hydrated, if they can come with their water bottle, to wear sun protection and to have regular breaks during the day. We also have a free public water fountain. We also installed some shaded areas available all around the festival grounds. And we've been deploying some additional cooling measures. So we have like a misting system that will be on during all the day.
4: That's the latest. BBC News.
1: The heat in India has been relentless. Some places have seen 46 degrees Celsius. That's far above what's normal. And it's not just days. In many places, nights are getting hotter too. And that's starting to disrupt one of the most basic human needs, sleep. We're asking why that's happening and what we can do to get a good night's rest, even when it's sweltering. Welcome to The Climate Question from the BBC World Service. I'm Greya Jackson. Joining me is Dr. Sophie Bostock. She's a sleep expert and also known as the sleep scientist. Hello, welcome, Sophie.
9: Thank you so much for having me.
1: You're welcome. And all the way in Mumbai is BBC Marathi reporter Janavi Mule. Thank you so much for coming back on the show, Janavi.
2: Thank you so much for having me. It's good to talk to you always.
1: Now, you reached out to me because you've been reporting on the temperatures in India. Just tell us, what's it been like there?
2: Well, it's really very hot even today because monsoons are delayed as well. And that is adding to our worries. And one must remember that India is actually a country known for its notorious summers. So it gets hot as early as 8 in the morning. But what we are witnessing, usually it gets cooler as the evening starts and night starts falling. The temperature also drops gradually. But this time, the nighttime temperatures are not dropping very late in the night. And in fact, it's been hovering around 30 degrees centigrade in some areas, which is about 85, 86 Fahrenheit. And adding to that is humidity in coastal cities like Mumbai, where I live. And people like me who live without AC, they suffer a lot. And I have woken up, in fact, many a times in the last few weeks, you know, in the middle of night at around 2 a.m. and 3 a.m., sweating and unable to sleep. But at least I have a home with good ventilation. And many people do not even have that. On top of that, they have to work in areas where they are exposed to heat consistently. My colleague Nitesh spoke with one such lady, Sunita. She lives in Amravati in Vidarbha region, which is in central India. So it gets very hot there, even during evenings as well. She has to work in the field during day. And when she gets home, she has to cook in the kitchen. And here is what she has to say about her experience.
10: I work as a farm laborer. During the summer, we pick fruits or cotton. We suffer a lot in the summer. Our house is not proper and it's made of tin sheets. It gets very hot. We cannot even sleep. Still, we have to wake up early in the morning and go to work. I tried sleeping outside, but I feel very afraid to sleep there.
1: Genevieve, why is Sunita afraid of going outside at night and sleeping outside at night?
2: Because of a couple of reasons. One, it's not really considered safe for women. And in some places, even if they have that place to sleep outside comfortably, usually it's mosquito season as well. So they're quite afraid of sleeping outside. It's not considered good culturally as well in some parts for women to sleep outside their home. So there are multiple reasons why they cannot do that. And in case of Sunita, it's because her house is next to, a sewer canal. And because of that, there are mosquitoes there.
9: I mean, Sophie, as a sleep specialist, what do you make of the conditions that Sunita is dealing with and trying to sleep in? You know, boiling temperatures, tin roof.
11: I think the sleep environment is something that doesn't receive enough attention. So I live in England, and if there's a heat wave, you know, if the temperatures rise above 25 degrees centigrade, people start talking about, oh gosh, I'm not sleeping well. And this is so much more extreme. So everyone is probably aware that if it's too hot at night, it's harder to fall asleep and you're more likely to wake up during the night. And we have an internal rhythm in temperature, which involves or necessitates a drop in our core body temperature. And this happens in normal circumstances every 24 hours. And as our core body temperature drops, the steep decline is really what prompts the onset of sleep. So if you are in an ambient environment which is too hot to allow this loss of temperature, which we usually achieve by sending more blood flow to the extremities, so we lose heat, if that doesn't happen, it's going to interfere with that falling asleep process, and it also prevents us from getting into and staying in a deep sleep. So we've got temperature and then also the other aspects of the environment that have been described. I mean, fear. That's a big one. If you're anxious, it's going to be much harder to sleep. And of course, mosquitoes. We all know how annoying they are.
9: I was also thinking about the humidity as well, because that stops you cooling down as well, doesn't it?
11: Yeah, so usually how we would cool is by having a differential between our skin temperature and the air around us. But if we don't have that, if there's less of a temperature gradient, we lose less heat. And the only way we can cool down is through sweating. So sweating is what the body does to lose energy. But if it's very humid, that interferes with our ability to sweat. So it just amplifies the problem.
9: Right. Okay. Genevieve, why has it been so hot this year?
2: Greya, it's a combination of multiple factors. First, the general temperatures are on a rise this year. But combining with it are factors like increased humidity, especially due to delayed monsoon. We are also witnessing a change in weather patterns, and winds are absent at this time of the year because of that. And also our cities in India are not really built for this kind of heat. They're built with concrete, and concrete retains heat. And that is all adding to the nighttime temperatures as well. Concrete is a big factor for sure, but overall it is connected to climate change as well, because there was a research done by Roxy Cole. He's a scientist at Indian Institute of Tropical Meteorology, and he has done a study that reveals that temperatures in India, especially during night, are rising much faster than the temperature during daytime. And he's been studying about the link between climate change and how warm the nights are getting across the country.
9: I mean, that's the situation in India, but is this happening? Are people losing sleep right across the world, Sophie, because of this excess heat?
11: It's certainly been known for some time that wherever we have temperatures which are outside of our normal realm, we tend to see a spike in poor sleep. And every time we get temperatures which are above our average, we will see more sleep complaints. And I would say that that is a global issue.
9: How much sleep are we losing as a result of heat and climate change? Do we know that?
11: So it's difficult to quantify, and several researchers have tried to look at it. Certainly some studies suggest that in a more developed nation like the UK, if we have temperatures above 25 degrees centigrade, we're probably losing around 13 minutes of sleep per night. Now, that probably doesn't sound like that much.
9: No, I was going to say, it sounds okay.
11: But if you have multiple nights of high temperatures, or perhaps they go up to 30 degrees, then you might lose 30 minutes of sleep within that sort of boundary. On one night, that's probably not a problem. But when you consider that it could be night after night, and the type of conditions that Janavi is describing are much more severe than that, I would hypothesize that you could easily lose significantly more sleep than that every night.
9: And what's the impact of sort of cumulative sleep loss? Because I think a lot of people just think, oh, you're tired.
11: Often we underestimate the impact of sleep loss, particularly on our cognitive performance. So if we were in a laboratory, the way that I would test whether someone is sleep deprived is to do a reaction time test.
9: Oh, do you want to do that with me? I didn't sleep so well.
11: So often parents of young children are the ones who struggle with this the most. But your reaction time is influenced by your ability to focus, concentrate, and to process information and rapidly apply it. And that seems to be the aspect of our performance which is most sensitive. Now, one night of poor sleep makes very little difference, but we know that even losing as little as 1 hour of sleep for perhaps 10 nights in a row will have a comparative effect on your performance in that reaction time task as someone who hasn't slept at all for 24 hours. That is very similar to someone who is over the drunk driving limit. So Whoa. Just 6 hours of sleep for 10 nights in a row will have that effect that's as if you were drunk behind the wheel.
9: Gosh, I really had no idea. I mean, Genevieve, when you talk to people about the sleep loss they're experiencing, do they describe what the things Sophie is talking about? Are they aware of the impact it's having?
2: Well, Sophie, actually, I've experienced what you were just saying. So even a small decision making feels like a big thing. The other factor that happens is people like Sunita, they depend on their daily work. They get paid depending on how much they have work they have accomplished during the day. And these are the people they suffer most because they're not just their health is compromised, but their income, their livelihood is also compromised because of this.
9: Right. So you might, I don't know, be paid for however many grams of cotton you pick, but because you're tired, you're slower and you don't pick as much cotton in the same amount of time, and therefore you get paid less.
2: It's a multiple, you know, you can say it's a multiple impact that we see. You're losing your income and that adds to how you feel about it. So it's a combination of all these different things coming together and affecting mental as well as physical health.
11: Yeah, if I can just build on that. I mentioned cognitive performance, but the other area that's incredibly sensitive to sleep loss is our emotional regulation. Mm. And as Janavi said, if you get into a scenario where you're not sleeping well, you will tend to become more anxious. Now, with someone like Sunita, it's not only that she's tired, she's also facing a loss of income. And the way that her brain interprets that situation, when she's sleep deprived, she will perceive that to be a much more threatening situation than she would do if she was well slept. So thinking about this negative cycle, we've got sleep loss, increased sensitivity to stress, plus a loss of income, and all of those things can amplify each other.
9: Thanks both. A reminder that you're listening to The Climate Question from the BBC World Service. I'm Greya Jackson. If you have a question you'd like us to answer, then do get in touch. It's theclimatequestion@bbc.com. This week we're asking, why is climate change stealing our sleep? And what can we do about it? Joining me is BBC Marathi reporter in Mumbai, Genevieve Moulay, and the sleep scientist, Dr. Sophie Bostock. Now, Sophie, there are lots of different phases of sleep, aren't there? And they're kind of impacted a bit differently by these higher nighttime temperatures.
11: So we typically think about 4 stages of sleep. We've got a very light stage just as we're dropping off that lasts less than 10 minutes. And I think about that as the brain just checking to see whether we're safe. It doesn't seem to be very restorative. But within 10 minutes, we'll get into stage 2 sleep, where our heart rate and our breathing rate start to slow down. And that starts to be restorative for our brains. We know that we've got some active brain waves, which are helping us process information, helping us learn, often correlated with IQ in that stage 2 sleep. But the type of sleep that people often get very excited about is stage three, deep, slow wave sleep. And this is where the brain is sucking out some nasty toxins like beta amyloid and tau, which have been implicated in Alzheimer's disease. Our stress hormone levels are at their lowest and our immune system is going to work and repairing damaged cells. And if you remember earlier, I said that we need our core body temperature to drop in order for us to enter that deep, slow wave sleep stage. And so if it's too hot, that is negatively going to impact the amount of deep sleep that you get. So deep sleep is the most physically restorative stage. Once we've had perhaps 20 minutes, 30 minutes of that, we'll swing back into a lighter stage of sleep called REM, rapid eye movement sleep, which is very important for emotional balance. And during REM sleep, our ability to regulate our temperature is actually very limited because it's called REM or rapid eye movement sleep because the only parts of your body that actually move are the little tiny eye muscles and also your breathing muscles, but the rest of the body is pretty much paralyzed. And so you'll often find yourself waking up in the second part of the night when you're in REM sleep because your body's not able to regulate itself so well.
9: I see. Okay, so are they impacted, those different phases of sleep impacted differently by temperature? What's the data saying?
11: Yes, so we would expect to see less deep sleep and also more fragmented and a reduction in REM sleep as well.
9: And the deep sleep was the one you talked about, immune function.
11: Yes.
9: So that means there's not only the sort of emotional and mental impacts, but there's also very physical impacts.
11: 100%. Yeah. So deep sleep's really essential for our immune system to detect invaders and to try and reduce infections. It also makes vaccines more effective. So we know that if you haven't slept well before you go and get a vaccine, that vaccine is much less likely to be effective.
9: I also read there's an increased risk to cardiovascular health.
11: Yeah, so one of the consequences when we don't sleep well is that because of this increased emotional sensitivity, it's like your brain assumes that if you haven't slept well, you're probably in danger. Because for evolutionary reasons, probably the things that kept us awake really were dangerous. But when we have not had sufficient sleep, the entire body and brain moves towards this state that we call hyperarousal. It's like a hypervigilant state so that we are ready to fight or flee at a moment's notice. And if you are perpetually in a state of hypervigilance, it means you've got an increased heart rate, increased blood pressure, you've got more adrenaline and cortisol. Mm-hmm. It's like being ready for action all the time, whether you're awake during the day or whether you're trying to sleep at night.
9: Gosh, okay. And so do you see that, Genevieve, when you're reporting? I'm thinking like about hospital admissions and how they might be impacted if there are some very serious effects of prolonged heat and prolonged sleep loss.
2: Well, one key factor here is that deaths are not classified, or if a person is admitted to hospital, it is not always classified as a heat-related incident. So a person who had heart attack during a heat wave will not be seen as a person suffering because of heat, but he will be classified as a person suffering because of, heart failure or something related to heart. So that's why it is important to see the overall data, especially the mortality data. And one such study was done by Professor Dilip Mavlankar. He's the former director of Indian Institute of Public Health based in Gandhinagar. And they studied the numbers for city of Ahmedabad. What they found was when the daytime temperature in Ahmedabad reaches 45 degrees centigrade and the nighttime temperature is below 28 degrees, the death rate in the city is around 108. But when daytime temperature is 45 and nighttime temperature is above 30 degree or around 30 degree, the death toll rises to 265. That's a significant rise in numbers.
9: So this is really emerging evidence. And I had absolutely no idea that heat and lack of sleep could be a contributing factor in hospital admissions, but even deaths. Really had no idea.
11: So I suspect that you're not just seeing impacts on cardiovascular disease, you're also going to start to see impacts on things like the risk of diabetes. We know that sleep is very important for our ability to manage blood sugar. One study found that just 5 nights with 5 hours of sleep could push healthy people into a state very similar to pre-diabetes.
9: Gosh.
11: So when it's short term, our bodies are able to respond really quite well. We're fairly adaptable. But in the types of conditions that Genevieve's described, where we're seeing month after month of prolonged sleep debt, that's when we're going to start to see impacts across the body.
9: Genevieve, the studies that you were talking about where people saw more hospital admissions, I'm just wondering, were certain people more affected than others?
2: Yes, especially those who are suffering from some pre-existing conditions like diabetes. These are the people are at the highest risk. Also, the people who are much younger or elderly people, as well as pregnant women, their body's ability to absorb heat is already compromised, and they suffer even more if they're not getting proper sleep.
9: Sophie, so what can people do? If I want to get a good night's sleep, what would you be recommending I do?
11: So if you're in a safe environment and you've got electricity, I'd absolutely be recommending that you open the window, allow air to circulate through your home, ideally have a fan, perhaps put that fan next to the window, because we know that airflow is one of the best ways to keep cool. If you have multiple floors in your house, it might be that you're better off sleeping on the ground floor because heat rises during the day. Keeping your bedroom cool by keeping the blinds closed during the day, that can prevent the buildup of heat as well.
9: I mean, there are lots of low-tech solutions. I was on holiday and I was really struck by the fact that there was a rail on top of the window, and then they hung a wet sheet over the rail in the night. The warm air would blow through it and you'd kind of get sort of a cool, watery breeze on you. So there are these sort of quite cheap and easy low-tech solutions. Have you seen other things like that, Sophie?
11: I was just thinking about solar powered fans. I know they're not cheap, but actually, if you don't have wired electricity in the mains, actually, some very small solar powered fans can make a big difference.
9: You're a big fan of these, aren't you?
11: Well, I have a personal reason. I'm rowing the Atlantic in December with a very small boat, and we will have nothing but solar powered energy.
9: Genevieve, what can people do who perhaps don't have multi-story houses or maybe even access to a fan?
2: I think more than people, we have to talk about what the government should do or can do or is already doing. The problem in countries like India is that there has not been a discussion about nighttime temperatures and places where people can sleep if their houses are not compatible to the heat stress. The government in Maharashtra, which is the state where Mumbai is, they did devise some plan and they brought this idea of asking employers to give some time to rest for the people during the day because they are suffering from heat. But that doesn't really work because spending time on rest equals to your earnings. That's the economic side of it.
9: Right.
2: There have been some heat shelters created by some organizations, and in some areas, some local government officials have also provided those. Those are the places where you can cool down. There's proper ventilation and water is provided. Actually, during summer, you will visit any Indian city or village, you will find that some people put this matka, that we call it here. It's like a clay pot. It has water in it and people use that water. People who are driving auto rickshaws or, working in the street, they use that space to drink water and cool themselves down a bit. But on a large scale, there is still absence of it. So I think more than what people can do, what we need

0: Yes, and you too, Sophie Bostock. Thank you so much, and I hope you get a good night's sleep.
1: Thank you very much.
0: And thank you for listening. We are now available on YouTube. So if you want to watch us as well as listen, you can find us by searching for The Climate Question on the BBC World Service YouTube channel. The production team this week were Simon Watts, Grace Braddock, Ben Andrews, and Tom Brignall. I'm Greg Jackson, and from all of us, goodbye.

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0: Coming up on The Happy Pod, we are marking World Refugee Day. We will be bringing you some extraordinary stories of people who have fled their homes in search of safety and have thrived despite their difficult beginnings, including the woman bringing Syrian cheese to the north of England, Australia's first mayor from sub-Saharan Africa, and the hairdresser who started her business in a refugee camp. All of that and more uplifting stories after this news summary.
1: BBC News with Moira Alderson. US and Iranian negotiators have held talks in Switzerland on consolidating their ceasefire. The US Vice President J.D. Vance called the meeting historic and said Washington was trying to transform the Middle East. Negotiations were overshadowed by Iran's threat to again close the Strait of Hormuz because of the continuing fighting in southern Lebanon between its proxy Hezbollah and Israeli forces. The Israeli Defense Minister said its troops were stationed there to protect communities in the north of Israel. Colombians are going to the polls in the presidential runoff. They must choose between the right-wing candidate, who's promised to use military force to crush the drug cartels, and his left-wing rival, who would prioritize negotiations. The Russian authorities in occupied Crimea have suspended fuel sales to the public following Ukrainian attacks on supply lines and infrastructure. Petrol and diesel will only be available to the military and government agencies. More farmers have been killed by suspected jihadists in northeastern Nigeria. There are fears the country could face food shortages because of a decline in agriculture. Aspiring Indian medical students have been taking the competitive annual entrance examination. Last month's test was scrapped following leaks. The race for places has fueled a vast coaching industry and created opportunities for criminal networks. Seven workers have died and more than 40 are in hospital after a gas leak at a factory in India. Ammonia is reported to have spread across a site where they were sleeping. Bangladesh's Prime Minister Tariq Rahman has embarked on his first overseas trip since taking office. He's visiting Malaysia and China. A heat wave across Europe has led to governments curtailing some events. In Spain, a planned open-air screening in Madrid of the Football World Cup match against Saudi Arabia has been cancelled because of dangerous temperatures. BBC News.
0: This is The Happy Pod from the BBC World Service. I'm Holly Gibbs, and in this special edition, we are marking World Refugee Day. We'll be bringing you some extraordinary stories of people who have fled their homes in search of safety and have thrived despite their difficult beginnings. I'm joined by Tam Patichako, a BBC journalist who's recently joined our team. Tam, tell us why this episode is particularly relevant to you.
2: Well, I was actually born in a refugee camp. I lived in Nyarugusu, which is one of the biggest refugee camps in the world, according to the UN, and I lived there for the first 8 years of my life. We all used to listen to the radio, and one of the most popular radio stations that we used to listen to was BBC.

0: BBC Swahili. For the first 8 years of my life, I just thought the BBC was a Tanzanian broadcasting channel. And so to be sitting here today, it's kind of like a full circle moment for me.
1: And for those listening, can you describe what the camp looked like?
0: Well, Nyarugusu is, you know, in the middle of the savannas in West Tanzania. So whenever I close my eyes, the first thing I can see is the red soil. You know, everything is red, from the mud brick houses to the thatched roofs. And I can actually almost smell the ripe fruit. We had mango trees on every single corner. You know, at night, it was so beautiful because we didn't have street lights. And so each night, you would have a full set of stars in the sky. And it was honestly something I took for granted. But whenever I close my eyes and picture Nyarugusu once again, those are the first things that come to mind. It wasn't perfect, but it was beautiful for what it was.
1: You've painted quite a happy picture there, but for some people, they might imagine a refugee camp to be quite a scary place.
0: The thing that you have to understand is that refugee camp was one big family. Everyone there was from the same part of the DRC. We all were basically somewhat related. We all spoke the same language. We all ate the same food. And we all had just each other to help each other out. And yes, it was in the middle of a savanna. So at night, under that starry sky I mentioned, you do also get to hear wolves howling in the distance. And sometimes you would hear them outside of your house sniffing. But it was a beautiful place because we had each other.
1: And as you say, you moved here 17 years ago. What is your first memory of arriving to England?
0: The first thing was how cold it was. And yeah, it's shocking that I'm talking about how bad the English weather was. But that is genuinely the first thing I can remember when I came off the plane, was the hairs on my body kind of just rose because I felt so cold. And bear in mind, this was in the middle of spring in 2009. So for the first couple of days after we arrived in England, we were in a small hotel in South London. And every single morning, we would be given breakfast. And it was a full English breakfast, and it was baked beans. I wanted something that reminded me of Tanzania again. I wanted something that was comforting, something that I'd been used to for the first 8 years of my life.
1: Well, that brings us onto our first story of Razan Alsous, who fled Syria and moved to Yorkshire in the north of England. Like Tam, she wanted a taste of home and now runs a cheese business.
2: So what makes the squeaky cheese different from other cheeses? We coagulate the milk first, then cook it. And this is where the character of the cheese is developed, and you will have the sounds of squeakiness when you eat it.
1: Razan told us what gave her the idea.
3: So I had my residency within a month, but for my husband, it took him around 2 years. So basically, after a year searching for a job and no one hired me or were interested in hiring me, I just thought I need to do something. And I started to think about how to become a self-employed. I came across different ideas until I spotted once that halloumi was seasonal product in supermarket. At the same time, I loved the milk in the UK. And from this point, the idea start to sparkle and I start to think about how about making halloumi cheese. I applied for a startup loan and we managed with this £2,500 to find second-hand equipment not being made to make cheese. Here where my husband support, because he's an engineer, he managed to change the usage of this equipment to make cheese. And after 4 months, we had the first award, which was the World Cheese Award. So we arrived to the UK in 2012, 2013, when I start to think about my business idea. And in 2014, when we had the approval, that was in June. And by like October time, we had the recognition.
1: In fact, Razan was so successful that by 2017, she needed to expand her business with a new factory. And in recognition of her achievements, it was opened by a member of the British royal family, Princess Anne. Razan proudly showed her around in front of TV cameras and press photographers. Razan says the business has also helped her feel part of her new community.
3: The local people were really, really amazing and supportive. Whenever I told anyone about my business idea, they were always amazed. They loved what I'm doing or what I'm planning to do. And I've got still friends since day one when I remember when I was telling them, oh, you know what, I'm thinking of doing this and that and starting this business. They were very supportive and I'm friends with them until today. I went back to Syria last Christmas after the regime has been collapsed, after 14 years being away. And the first impression, I was very sad to see how Damascus became. But you know what? Again, you just go to the old places where which you loved in the past. You start to memorize your childhood. And the most amazing part when I took my children, I start to tell them the story about each place. And I love to see Syria or Damascus from my kids' point of view because they've looked at it from British perspective because they grown up in here. So they looked at it in different angle. And I loved that view. I love to see it from different angles and I found how humans are just the same, but being in different locations will act in different way.
1: Razan Alsous there, and listening to that, Tam, is there anything that you relate to?
0: One of the things that really struck out to me was what she said towards the end. She talked about how she took her children back to Syria. I've never had the sort of like opportunity to go back to Tanzania or to Nyarugusu to kind of see what it was like. And I always kind of like wonder, you know, what sort of different memories would I unlock if I were to go back? I mentioned earlier that I can remember certain like smells and sort of like the atmosphere, but that only scratches the surface, right? Imagine how many more memories I would unlock if I actually went there and I could actually smell those things in person. It's beautiful, that sort of connection that she wants her children to have with where she came from. And I don't know, maybe in the future I might go back there with my own children.
1: So then you came to the UK. How did that happen?
0: Well, I'm going to tell you how it happened from the perspective of an eight-year-old. From what I remember, one day my mother told me that we would be moving to a country called the UK. I remember like one of the first few things me and my brothers did is that we got out a little atlas and we sort of started to kind of like search where the UK was on the map. And then we found it. It's like, you know, somewhere in Northern Europe and, you know, really far away. I was kind of just thinking, we're just going to go on a little trip somewhere, you know, to some faraway country where it snows and there's ice and there's all these mystical things. I didn't really have any sense of a notion of, you know, migrating to a different country.
1: That brings us on to Mohamed Semra, who fled Sudan with his mother and six siblings. He moved to Australia at the age of three and, aged just 27, has become the country's first mayor from sub-Saharan Africa.
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5: On behalf of the city of Melbourne, I welcome you all, especially those becoming Australian citizens today.
6: Congratulations.
7: So when we came to Australia, we were lucky that we had strong support. But withstanding, my mom had a lot of barriers, right? There was a language barrier. There was an employment barrier, obviously. And so she struggled immensely because the Sudanese community wasn't as established as it is now. But my mom has shown immense courage, leadership and compassion. And, you know, she helps out wherever she can. Growing up as a visibly African, you know, visibly different person of color, it did come with its challenges. You know, I faced a lot of instances of racism. You know, Australia is one of the most diverse places in the world, but, you know, that's not represented in our leaders. And so I joined my local youth advisory committee in my local council. I joined debating at my school. I joined leadership team, became school captain. You know, I volunteered in different spaces, and I began to see that decisions are being made for the community without the community being there.
5: Young people like me aren't supposed to run for office. Vote for our community, vote for change. Vote one, Mohamed Semra.
7: And I decided to put my hands up, and I put my hands up initially as a statement that young people are ready to lead, but also to encourage others to do the same, because you can't be what you can't see. I ran in 2020 during COVID. And I lost because you couldn't door knock, you couldn't letterbox. And I kept forgetting that no one really knew who I was. It was a public statement that my community didn't want me to represent them. And I told myself I was never going to run for politics again, and I'm never going to get elected with a name like Mohammed. I'm never going to get elected being obviously visibly African. Come 2023, I get invited to a business leaders lunch with President Barack Obama. And when I went there, Obama had spoken about how he lost his first congressional race. I had left that conference saying to myself that I owed it to myself, I owed it to my community to give it another shot.
8: Hey guys, my name is Mohammed Samra. I'm currently running as an independent for the upcoming Melbourne City Council elections.
7: So come 2024, the campaign elections were approaching and I had backed myself and said, you know, the mission is still the same. There are challenges facing our community. There are national debates that aren't depicting our community in a positive light.
9: I hereby declare Mohammed Samra as elected councillor.
8: Hey guys, Mohammed Samra here. Just got sworn into Melbourne City Council with my wonderful councillors.
7: Then, you know, I got elected as a councillor. And 6 months ago, I was elected mayor.
8: Before I put up my hands for this role, I sat with three questions. Can I do it? Should I do it? And will Melbourne be better off for it? The answer is yes.
7: Being the first mayor for sub-Saharan Africa in Australia.
10: We don't really see people that look like us in higher places. That's really important.
11: African mums, they always point him out and say, this is Mohammed, he's the mayor, he's a role model.
12: I wish I was in high school seeing that my mayor looked like me and looked like one of my brothers, because it means that that now opens a door that maybe I didn't even know was available to me.
7: And I get so many young people that come up to me, you know, from refugee backgrounds, from migrant backgrounds, or young people more broadly, that tell me that they want to run in the future, that they want to be a part of shaping decisions.
1: Mohammed Samra. You're listening to The Happy Pod. Tam, what's one of your favourite childhood memories?
0: Oh gosh, there's so many. But one of my favourites is after church on Sundays, basically one family had a projector and that kind of served as like a cinema for us. In front of that projector, our eyes would kind of just be glued there watching Hollywood films and some locally made films as well. And this love of films actually translated even after we moved to the UK. One of the first things that me and my brothers did is that we bought ourselves a camera. Obviously, it's not going to be winning awards anytime soon, but it was something that we loved to do as a family and as brothers, is to make our own low-budget films.
1: Well, that brings us nicely on to Leo Ajkic. After fleeing from Bosnia, he started posting videos online of rappers that he'd met.
13: I grew up very liberal. I'm like what you call a mixed kid. Half of my family side is considered Croats and Catholics, even though they're not religious. Same with the other side, they are Bosnians and Muslims, but they are not religious, so very liberal. When we proper had to move to Norway, it was when it became a three-headed war. Especially in my region, it happened a conflict between Croats and Bosnians. Most of Bosnians, we flee to the neighboring countries because you want to go back home. At the end of the war, my father went to Croatia, but there was this paramilitary group who came to our house in Croatia. I wanted to maybe take my father back to Bosnia and put him in a camp or just kill him. I don't know how he made it, but suddenly he was in Norway. It's not like jobs are waiting for you, and the jobs people don't want are waiting for you. So I'm still today, I know how important education is, but I couldn't see it, you know? So that motivated me maybe to follow my dreams and do something else. What I see in common in many countries is this third culture. So hip-hop culture was very important because it's like being poor. It's one of the few cultures that it can be an advantage. I started hip-hop like just helping my friends as a youth to achieve their goals because we didn't have so much other things to do. Something we was doing became so popular that people started liking us. Same like today with Instagram. We did our own culture and our culture became so popular that the established things like we have a BBC here, it's called NRK, they needed to be a part of that culture because they need to show the reality and show the youths and not just push music and culture that the grown-ups before us liked. I always felt like a guest, but one day you have to stop. You have to become like, this is my house. I used to grow up in Norway, like, this doesn't concern you. No, don't tell them nothing. You are not Norwegian. You don't even vote. It doesn't matter. Your vote doesn't even count. That's a wrong way of thinking. And I'm TV personality. That's my number one. Number two is management. And I don't want to leave that because I'm working with people who are like me 20 years ago. Foreigners, artists, people who... It's more than just a song in a contract. It's like we want to go somewhere. We want to show something. Because when you do something wrong, you get reminded that you are maybe Muslim, you are Bosnian, you are... Oh, no reason he does wrong. He's this and he's that. But when you do fine things and good things, they claim you. And also it's important to me to not be like, I was 50-50, now I'm 60-40. No, I'm 100-100. I'm 100% Bosnian and I'm also 100% part of Norway.
1: I Am From Bergen, produced by Leo Ajkic. Tam, there must have been things that you've changed about yourself over the last 17 years.
0: Well, one of the things I noticed when I moved to the UK is the different types of hairstyles that people have. So when I lived in Yaragusu, in our culture, men are not really supposed to have hair past a certain length. And so as a child, whenever my hair grew past a certain length, my mom would kind of get out the razor and just shave it all off herself. And if you look at pictures of me from when I was a kid, you would see that my head is really shiny. So in the last couple of years, I've sort of like started experimenting with my hairstyles. I've had twists, I've had dreads, and, you know, it's just been, you know, it's been fun to experiment with all those different things.
1: We're going to hear from Viola Minala from South Sudan next. She started her own hairdressing business in the Bidi Bidi refugee camp in Uganda.
14: We come like this, without anything at our hands. By that time, things are really very hard. And we don't have money. By the time we reached the settlement, they registered us. From there, they give us the schools free. And then medication, then also the food free. From there, our lives start changing slowly.
1: Viola says she then had help from the non-profit organization Village Enterprise and the aid group Mercy Corps.
14: They start giving us the training about savings, how to manage money, how to write record keeping, how to keep poultry, and many other things. They have changed our lives because they come up with money. Your group, you select your business that you want. Then they give you the money. You do the money, and they keep also monitoring the money. How is the business going? And then from there, really, they have changed the community. They have changed many people who are in suffering. For us, we believe that they are the one who raised us up. Really, our lives are now okay.
1: Viola said she started out running a shop, but then decided to branch out and open a hair salon.
14: People should not go far. They will not use also money for transport. And that's the reason why we picked a retail shop and the salon. Since they have given them that knowledge and the skills, nowadays the women, they need to make themselves also smart.
1: She says being able to earn money has changed her life.
14: Since I get the business, the life is now okay, very good. I can pay the children in school. Then I constructed a good houses at our home. I also buy land in town where I'm planning to construct it. My kid right now, she's studying in high school. And I will keep supporting her till she completed her school. I wanted her to be a minister. I wanted to expand my business, and I need to put more branches. And I also need to construct that plot I bought. I need to construct it very well, and I put it on rent where I will also invest on it.
1: Viola Minala speaking to us from Bidi Bidi in Uganda. Tam, you've given us some fond memories of your childhood, but it must have been difficult too.
0: Yeah, of course. There's always difficult ones. I kind of... Fleeing a war is quite tricky. Not only do you lose a lot of your material possessions, but it takes a heavy toll on you mentally as well going forwards. And I think even after we moved to the UK, you can actually still feel these effects, you know. So the first winter we spent in the UK was, you know, it was pretty. It was nice. I saw snow for the first time. I got to wear 50 layers of clothing, which is something I'd never done. But then there was also this thing that I wasn't familiar with, which is called Bonfire Night in the UK, which involves a lot of firework. And fireworks make that pop sound every time they go off. And my mother used to shudder every single time she heard that sound. I think all parts of my family have these moments where they're kind of taken back to those things that they saw when they were back in the DRC. And this is trauma, you know, this is what happens when you witness something that the human mind should not be witnessing. It's a shadow that kind of follows you wherever you go. And this is trauma, the collective trauma that my family experienced, is motivating my brother to pursue a career in clinical psychology. He's now actually studying for his doctorate. Fingers crossed, very soon we could have our very own Dr. Patachako.
1: Well, there's parallels there with our next story. Jin Daoud is a Syrian Kurdish refugee living in Turkey. Her trauma led to her creating an online therapy platform that is now available in 4 languages and in more than 20 countries.
15: Like millions of Syrians, we did not like leave because we wanted a different life. All we wanted is to find a safe place to be able to live. And the moment we crossed the borders, we had like a phone call from a neighbor because our apartment had been destroyed. Like if we stayed for a few more hours or days, we would not be able to be living now as a family. For almost a year, I struggled to leave the house because of what I had experienced. You leave behind memories, friends, routines, the sense of belonging. But what helped me was the access to supportive people like my family. Being a refugee taught me empathy. It taught me how much potential exists within displaced communities when people are given opportunities. And the idea of peace therapist came from a problem I witnessed repeatedly. People were struggling emotionally but could not access support because of the language barriers, the stigma and the cost. So as a computer engineering student, I began asking myself, what can I do? Because we are the ones who really know what exactly is needed. I decided that through technology, we can help to make a bridge to this gap. We want to help people find their inner peace, to also help the communities to rebuild themselves. Through peace therapies, we've supported more than 70,000 people across 26 countries until today. Mental health should not be a privilege based on geography, based on income or on legal status. I also believe that mental health is closely connected to peace building. We often talk about peace between countries and communities, but sustainable peace begins within people. When individuals heal, families become stronger, communities become more resilient, and societies become more peaceful. Mental health is not only a health issue. It is so connected to education, to employment, to social cohesion, to protection, to integration, and to long-term stability. One lesson I have learned is that your circumstances do not define your future. They influence your journey, but they do not determine your destination. Do not let anyone reduce your identity to a label. And you are more than a refugee. You are a student. You are anything you decide to be. And your experience may have given you challenges that others do not face, but they also given you strength. That's the thing that made you who you are today. And see this as an advantage. So hold on your dreams, invest in your education, and believe that your story can become a source of positive change for others.
1: Jin Daoud. That's nearly all from us here. Tam, it's been great to hear your story. What message do you have for people listening?
0: There is a common saying in African cultures, it takes a village to raise a child. And I think some of these stories kind of harken back to that point, because it's about people who have been raised in difficult conditions, but they're doing some extraordinary things to make their communities as best as they can be. And if there is a child out there who's listening to this in a refugee camp, or if you're a child that's listening to this and you're not in a refugee camp, just take that in mind. You don't have to change the world. You don't have to fix the world. You just have to make your community just slightly better. And that's something that I hope listeners can take away from this episode.
1: And that's all from this special edition of the Happy Pod for now. We'd love to hear from you. As ever, the address is globalpodcast@bbc.co.uk. This edition was mixed by Rachel Bulkley and the producer was Jacob Evans. The editor is Karen Martin. I'm Holly Gibbs.
0: And I'm Tam Patachako.
1: Until next time, goodbye.
0: Or as we say in Swahili, kwaheri.
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1: Hello and welcome to The History Hour with me, Max Pearson, the past brought to life by those who were there. This week, it's the 50th anniversary of the Soweto riots in South Africa, which left hundreds of schoolchildren dead.
2: It was fear, the kind of fear that you taste in your mouth. It was anger, the kind of anger that almost blinds you.
1: A Georgian poet remembers his escape from ethnic tensions in Abkhazia in the 1990s.
3: I had never heard or read about people dropping like flies in this way. The main thing killing people was the stress of the situation.
1: Also, the discovery of Australia's ancient Mungo Man, and from the 1980s, Greek Cypriot women march against the partition of the island.
4: We wanted to go to the other side. This was the whole idea of breaking the military line with white flags, with peace.
1: First, today's news.
5: BBC News, I'm John Shea. The US Vice President, J.D. Vance, says great progress has already been made at talks about the details of a long-term peace deal between the United States and Iran. Describing the high-level meeting between the two sides in Switzerland as historic, Mr. Vance said President Trump wanted the US delegation to turn over a new leaf and transform its relationship with Iran. Mr. Vance listed the issues on the table.
6: The opening of the Strait of Hormuz, the ending of the Iranian nuclear program, all of these things have already been accomplished. The question before us now is how much more can we accomplish together? Can we turn over a new leaf? Can we change relations in the Middle East permanently? Or do we go back to doing things the old way, which is not our preference, but is certainly very much something that can happen?
5: The reopening of the Strait of Hormuz is one of the stumbling blocks. Iran is now pinning it on a ceasefire between Israel and the Iranian-backed group Hezbollah in Lebanon, as the BBC's Joe Inwood explains.
7: Our colleagues at BBC Verify say there has been some evidence of some ships going through. But I think this illustrates two things. Firstly, just how difficult getting some sort of agreement is going to be. But also, the power of this newfound weapon that Iran has in the Strait of Hormuz. The fact that if you go back 4 months before this started, closing the Strait of Hormuz was, if not unthinkable, was certainly not a ready threat. Whereas now, it seems that it's going to be their first response. If they are not getting what they want, it doesn't need to be violence with proxies, it doesn't need to be firing missiles. They can just say, right, we're putting our boot on the neck of the global economy, we're shutting down the strait, your move.
5: Polls have opened in Colombia's presidential runoff election. The vote will determine whether the country continues on its current leftist path or joins a rightward shift seen in several other parts of Latin America. The campaign was marked by violence, including the assassination of a presidential candidate and a series of bombings and kidnappings by armed groups. Ione Wells reports from the capital, Bogota.
8: The frontrunner, Abelardo de la Espriella, has promised to reinstate a tough military crackdown on armed groups, including an aerial bombardment campaign and the construction of 10 mega-prisons. The left-wing, Ivan Cepeda, wants to continue, albeit with moderations, prioritising negotiation with armed groups. With such polarising candidates, there are mounting fears that the result could generate unrest in the country.
5: The Russian authorities in occupied Crimea have suspended fuel sales to the public following Ukrainian attacks on supply lines and infrastructure. Petrol and diesel will only be available to the military and government agencies. Ukraine said its latest strikes hit transport facilities and an oil depot on the Kerch Strait between Russia and Crimea, as well as air defence systems. In recent weeks, Kiev has also stepped up drone attacks on trucks heading to the peninsula by land. This is the latest world news from the BBC. There have been more attacks on rural communities in northern Nigeria, with at least 11 people reported killed on Saturday. An anti-jihadist militia in Borno State said 7 farmers were attacked as they were preparing the land for sowing. 7 workers have died and more than 40 are in hospital after a gas leak at a factory in India. More than 100 people, mostly women, had been given accommodation at a seafood processing unit in Tamil Nadu where they were working. Ammonia is reported to have leaked from the factory and spread across the site. 9 workers are in a critical condition. There are signs that Keir Starmer could set out a plan to step down as Britain's Prime Minister as early as Monday, as he faces intense pressure from Labour Party colleagues to resign. The Business Secretary, Peter Kyle, said Sir Keir was reflecting on political reality. So far, the Prime Minister has insisted he would contest any leadership challenge. A heatwave across large parts of Europe has led to governments issuing warnings and curtailing some events. It's also contributing to wildfires across parts of Greece, fanned by strong winds. In Spain, a planned open-air screening in Madrid of the Football World Cup match between Spain and Saudi Arabia has been cancelled because of expected dangerous temperatures. France has also introduced special measures, as temperatures are expected to exceed 40 Celsius. The BBC's Pierre-Antoine Denis is in Vence in southeastern France.
9: The SNCF, the main railway system here in France, have advised against travelling by train for any vulnerable people. Over 800 primary schools have decided to close tomorrow. There will be exams that will be postponed as a result of that heatwave. So everyone's trying, basically clutching at straws, trying to find solutions against these temperatures.
5: Scientists have warned that heatwaves are becoming more frequent and intense globally. BBC News.
1: Hello, this is The History Hour with Max Pearson. The story is featured on Witness History here on the BBC World Service. Coming up, an escape from Abkhazia, Greek women on the march in Cyprus, the discovery that rewrote Australia's ancient history, and the scientist who identified Lyme disease. But first, we go to South Africa, where 50 years ago, a student protest ended in deadly clashes with the police. It's known as the Soweto Uprising, named after the Johannesburg township where it began. Apartheid was still in force, and black children were required to receive part of their education in English and Afrikaans, which were not their own languages. Thousands of black students gathered to demonstrate against this policy and were met with police violence. Here's Alan Johnson.
10: It's early on June 16, 1976, and on Johannesburg's outskirts, the young people of the township of Soweto are about to make their voices heard. In the hours ahead, demonstrating black schoolchildren will be fired on by police in scenes of violence that will shock the world. A girl called Bongi Mkabela will be among the protesters. She describes what she felt when the security forces started shooting.
2: It was fear, the kind of fear that you taste in your mouth. It was anger, the kind of anger that almost blinds you. And it was frustration, absolute frustration. But at the same time, you know, adrenaline also carries you to just run and run for life.
10: Every aspect of Bongi Mkabela's childhood had been marked by the injustices of apartheid. Along with many other increasingly politicized young people, she had decided that it was time to make a stand. She was elected to represent her high school on a council that made preparations for a day of peaceful protest. It was agreed that on June 16th, Soweto's students would abandon their classrooms. They'd march through the streets and eventually converge for a rally at the Orlando Football Stadium. Their main aim was to protest at the compulsory imposition in their schools of teaching in Afrikaans, the language of the dominant Europeans of Dutch descent.
2: We understood not Afrikaans only as a language, but Afrikaans as a language of the oppressor. It wasn't just the use of the language itself, it was what the language would mean when it's used as a medium of instruction, when it's imposed on us, when we had no choice.
10: Bongi Mkabela remembers gathering at her school on what was a cold winter's morning.
2: You have about 300-400 children gathered outside on assembly. You have your teachers standing on the margins of the assembly, and you have student leaders standing and saying, look, this is how we're going to march. One, we're going to be very peaceful. Two, we're going to be taking responsibility for one another. So make sure that you're always holding somebody else's hand. Make sure that you're staying on the pavements. Let's not stop traffic. So in some ways, you know, you're trying to put some logic and some sense into this march so it doesn't go wild. we went out expecting particularly tear gassing, and we're ready with water and with things that we thought helped with tear gassing. And indeed, there was a great deal of kind of excitement, as you would imagine, if you have a huge crowd, and a level of determination, and I think a level of pride that we've been able to organize ourselves into this huge mass, and that we will express ourselves and get our voices heard by those who were responsible. So when that march takes off, it has a great deal of energy, and we are Africans, you know, we sing when someone dies, we sing when there's a wedding, we sing all the time. So with that kind of gutsy, you know, Africanness in us, we took off into the streets.

0: We must have been 30 minutes or so into the march when we had the first canister of tear gas thrown at us. And of course, that threw us out a bit. But we reconverged after we had recovered and we continued to march. And for the first time, we saw army vehicles. Now, these were really terrifying contraptions of vehicles. We had never seen anything like that before. And tear gas was coming out of those vehicles. There was no live ammunition until we got to Orlando. And at that point, it was just live ammunition. We all had to run and hide and get into houses and families.
1: But you must have been frightened, scrambling for safety, people around you being hurt.
0: There's a combination of fear and anger and determination.
1: What was the very worst moment?
0: Absolutely worst moment for me personally was when the news came that a little boy of 13 had been killed. Somehow I think that was the barrier. It's almost like, you know, when you cross that line, there is nothing else that you can ever fear again. And for me, that was the moment when we realized that lives were going to be lost. And when we realized that it's not going to be about a protest and us submitting a paper of grievances, the response we were going to get was going to be a response that would potentially put us in prisons and even kill some of us.
1: And as one of the organizers, when you, as you say, saw very young people being hurt around you, did you feel a sense of responsibility that perhaps this had been a mistake?
0: Alan, no, I didn't feel it. It's been a mistake. I felt the heavy-handedness of the system. I actually realized how evil the system is. And I had absolutely no regrets, except regretting not fully appreciating how evil the system was.
1: According to the government at the time, 23 people died that day. But on the streets of the township, many believed that the real figure was much higher. And what became known as the Soweto riots spread and simmered on for months, during which hundreds were killed. This was the grim cost of the confrontation that the students had sparked, but their action is now seen as having been a highly significant moment in the fight against apartheid.
0: The one thing that is said today is that that was a turning point in many ways. And indeed, in South Africa's history, we see that June 16, 1976, it is the point at which the apartheid government begins to realize that it cannot continue forever. I think the issues in Soweto and the lives of people in Soweto cease to be in the background.
1: Several weeks after Soweto's students began to protest, Bongi Mkabela was arrested. She spent months in jail and after being freed, was imprisoned again. Altogether, she was behind bars for about 5 years. And all these years on, among her most vivid memories of that extraordinary day in 1976 is one particular moment when the words of a Zulu freedom song called Senzeni Na rang out and captured the mood.

0: I see us leaving the school when the schoolyard was behind us, and when we were holding hands as a group of six, and I was holding on to my friend Cindy, who is just one of the best soloists I have ever seen. And when she started that Senzeni Na, and when I could hear the response coming from the huge crowd of students, and that song being carried out, and as we left the premises of Naledi High School and we looked forward and we marched, that for me is a moment.
1: Bongi Mkabela, she was sharing her experience of the Soweto uprising with Alan Johnston in an interview first broadcast in 2010. As we just heard, the unrest continued for several months in 1976, and the students' protests are widely seen as a turning point in South African history. Rachel E. Johnson is a professor of history at Durham University in the UK. Rachel, let's start with the genesis of what happened back then. Why, in 1976, did the issue of language taught in schools erupt in the way that it did?
2: Well, so already in 1974, the government had kind of introduced this requirement that certain subjects at secondary schools in South Africa should be taught in Afrikaans. And immediately teachers and students kind of pushed back on this because through the official channels, this policy, they're arguing, is going to be unworkable. Not enough teachers, not enough students are proficient enough in the language to be able to learn complicated subjects like mathematics in Afrikaans. But that pushback doesn't really get anywhere. And by 1976, the government is not moving on this and is making clear that it's going to impose this decision, which causes kind of even more sort of unsettlement, if you like. And it's not just that this is a kind of practical issue for teachers and students. It's also a kind of highly symbolic one. Afrikaans is seen by many people, experienced by many people, as the language of the oppressor, because their daily interactions with the state are often in this language, many of which are kind of unpleasant interactions. And this idea that this is going to be imposed upon them is a kind of echo of the ways in which education itself has been reshaped under the apartheid system, and certain ideas about who should be educated and in what ways have been imposed on people. So it's a kind of small issue, but it's also one which has real resonance and much bigger kind of echoes to it.
1: Yeah, education is bound to be felt throughout the country by families, because it's central to the prospects of young people growing up. So what was daily life like for students in Soweto around that time?
2: There were already, a lot of barriers to school students in Soweto being able to learn. Soweto schools were overcrowded, underfunded. Teachers were often having to teach their lessons on a rota system, kind of some students in the morning, some in the afternoon. So there were already many barriers to being able to pursue education as a kind of way in which to improve your life. And then this was an additional thing on top of that. School students have often also got kind of a lot of domestic responsibilities to negotiate. Many, many families, both parents are having to work, are traveling into Johannesburg, long train journeys. Trains are running from 4 a.m. until midnight. You know, parents sometimes not seeing their children much during the day. And so students also having to take on responsibilities for younger siblings, often for kind of running the house in all sorts of ways. So there were many challenges facing school students at that point in time.
1: When they took to the streets, I mean, presumably with the backing of the teachers as well, would they have been expecting the response that the police delivered and the violence that followed?
2: You know, it's very hard to say, but I don't think anyone expected to be met with kind of live bullets. Certainly many of the organisers were kind of prepared for things like tear gas. You know, they made preparations for that kind of thing. But I don't think many had expected that it would result in deaths.
1: But the consequences were quite dramatic, in the sense that both inside South Africa but internationally, it focused attention on the issue of apartheid.
2: Yes, absolutely. I mean, you know, very quickly the response of the state is kind of condemned by the UN. It travels around the world, and this is a crisis of legitimacy for the apartheid state in a much broader sense than just over an issue around language in schools. The government does have to sort of recognise this a little bit and establishes a commission of inquiry, which is very much about it attempting to legitimise its response. But the importance of June 16th is something which really kind of grows over time, right? It's a day which is commemorated right from the first year onwards. So from 77 onwards, it's commemorated, and a whole tradition of commemoration and actually mobilisation grows up around the day in terms of honouring the sacrifice which was made by those students.
1: It changed the course of history, if you like, those student riots and student protests in 1976.
2: Yeah, absolutely. And, you know, retrospectively, it's often seen as the marking the beginning of the end, but it certainly marked a new phase in the liberation struggle. You know, for many young people, it was a real crash course in political activism and leadership, but not only those who were within the country, but many thousands decided on the kind of base back of their experiences to leave South Africa, to join the liberation struggle in exile. So it kind of brings a whole new generation into the struggle in all sorts of ways.
1: That's Professor Rachel E. Johnson, specialist in South African history at Durham University here in the UK. Next, we're going to get a glimpse into the complex and often hostile ethnic tensions around Abkhazia. It's a region of the former Soviet Republic of Georgia with its own tradition and language. In 1993, there was a separatist uprising during which thousands of ethnic Georgians were expelled from the region. Here's Stefania Gotzer.
3: It's the 27th of September 1993, and Suhumi, the capital of a former Soviet territory called Abkhazia, is about to fall into the hands of separatist forces. 2 years earlier, the Soviet Union had collapsed, leaving Georgia an independent country, and Abkhazia a region within Georgia. In the modern Abkhazia, the Abkhaz people only accounted for about 20% of the population. They lived alongside communities such as Armenians and Greeks, and of course, ethnic Georgians, who made up almost half of the population. But now, Abkhaz rebels had taken up arms to seek independence.
4: A ferocious civil war is now raging in the west of Georgia. Troops loyal to the government of Eduard Shevardnadze are trying to crush remaining resistance in the breakaway region of Abkhazia, but it's proving tougher than they'd expected. The rebels have got reinforcements and they've mounted a counterattack. They declared independence last month, but Mr. Shevardnadze says this is still Georgian territory and he's prepared to fight for every inch of it.
3: Guram Odisharia is a Georgian poet born and raised in Abkhazia.
5: Suhumi was a very multicultural place. When I was growing up, everyone got along pretty well. There were a lot of Georgian Abkhaz families. Because of this, social relations were fairly peaceful. No one could have predicted the severity of the war that broke out on the 14th of August, 1992. I was on leave from work and went swimming when a military helicopter flew overhead. It started firing missiles. It turned out to be the Georgian military entering Abkhazia. I swam to shore and drove home. They fired rockets towards the city, even though there were many tourists there. The brutality of the war became apparent straight away.
3: Guram sent his wife and daughter to Tbilisi, the capital of Georgia, but he remained at home until the day Abkhaz forces took Suhumi.
6: After the fall of Suhumi, a mass exodus of refugees has begun. Families fleeing by boat or escaping along mountain paths because the roads have been cut off.
3: Guram first thought of leaving Abkhazia by driving along the coast, but the rest of Georgia had also fallen into civil war.
5: The roads were closed. We had no choice but to head in an unknown direction and ended up in the mountains. In the car it was just me, my mother, my brother and our friend, with almost nothing else. Just a few photo albums I really wanted to save and some documents.
3: It was a long journey inland, from the Black Sea coast to the small village of Sakeni, deep in a valley in the Caucasus Mountains. Beyond that point, the only way out of Abkhazia was a narrow mountain trail, too steep and dangerous for regular cars. A handful of helicopters carried the most vulnerable across the mountains into Georgia.
5: Sakeni was where I left my old car. I'd injured my knee in the city bombings and was walking with a stick. My mother said she would be able to walk, but when we approached the mountain, we were warned of its dangers. I realized I had to leave her with some relatives in the hope that they might be able to drive her later.
3: Guram tricked his brother into leaving without him. He told him that he was going to wait for a helicopter because he feared that if they set off together and his injured knee gave out, his brother would refuse to leave him behind and might stay with him to die in the mountains. After his brother left, Guram began to cross the pass with a friend.
5: It was raining and our feet were slipping, but we had to keep going. The further up we went, the worse the blizzard became. But there was no going back now. I had a jumper and a warm coat that I'd thrown into my car just in case, but I only had summer sandals and light trousers. We quickly went from warmth to sub-zero temperatures.
3: What he witnessed on that journey still haunts him.
5: I remember a woman who was carrying a bag with the remains of her child, who had died in the Suhumi bombings. Then I saw a husband and wife carrying a big suitcase each. The woman collapsed suddenly and I went to help, but she wasn't breathing. Someone checked her pulse and announced that she had just died. The husband immediately dropped his suitcase and fell beside her. When I tried to help him up, it was clear he had also died. I had never heard or read about people dropping like flies in this way. The main thing killing people was the stress of the situation.
3: Not only was the pass bitterly cold, it reached altitudes of more than 2,800 meters above sea level. At that height, the air is thinner, making movement slower and breathing harder.
5: At night, in the mountain pass, we would have hallucinations from the lack of oxygen. My friend was convinced he had arrived in some Viking territory. I sat down in a heap of snow and started falling asleep. This unbreakable slumber was dragging me down and I gave in. My friend caught up and started shouting at me to wake up. You will freeze, you will die. He was slapping my face and shaking me. Only after he found some perfume in his bag and sprayed it on my face, I opened my eyes to the familiar scent. I asked what perfume it was. Red Moscow, he showed me. Why did you even bring this? I asked. I felt a lump of snow next to me which revealed a frozen person underneath. And next to that, another. They had also rested and fallen asleep in that particularly difficult spot.
3: After 2 days in the mountains, Guram finally reached the village of Tuberi in the Georgian region of Svaneti.
5: I wouldn't have made it a third day. The locals had said it would be an 8-kilometer walk to Tuberi. But they must have been trying to make us feel better because it was no less than 50.
3: Guram and his friend were among the tens of thousands who fled through the Caucasus Mountains after the fall of Suhumi in Abkhaz hands. Hundreds are thought to have died along the way.
5: What kept me going was the thought that if I survived, I would describe every detail to show people what war truly is.
3: And so he did in his book, The Pass of the Persecuted. To this day, most of the world considers Abkhazia part of Georgia. In practice, however, it operates as a self-governing territory backed by Russia.
5: When the war started, I was cut off from my source of inspiration, my city, my people. I started writing again at 40, but this time I wrote short stories and novels instead of poetry.
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0: Coming up in part two of the History Hour, from the 1980s, the women who marched against the partition of Cyprus. Mungo Man, the human remains found in the 1970s that revolutionized our view of Australia's history. Plus, the scientist who spotted a trend in America and discovered Lyme disease.
1: A quarter of them lived on one of two roads where 1 in 10 children had arthritis. That's completely unheard of.
0: First, a news summary.
2: BBC News, I'm John Shea. The US Vice President, J.D. Vance, says great progress has been made at talks about a long-term peace deal between the United States and Iran. Mr. Vance again urged Tehran to give up any ambition to develop nuclear weapons. Iranian state TV says Israel's conflict with Hezbollah is being discussed. Israel is insisting its troops will continue to occupy southern Lebanon, contrary to Iran's demand that they withdraw as part of the deal. President Trump, on social media, has threatened to hit Iran very hard if it doesn't stop its proxies causing trouble. Polls have opened in Colombia's presidential runoff election. It'll determine whether the country continues on its current leftist path or joins a rightward shift seen elsewhere in Latin America. The Russian authorities in occupied Crimea have suspended fuel sales to the public following Ukrainian attacks on supply lines. Ukraine said its latest strikes hit transport facilities and an oil depot. More farmers have been killed by suspected jihadists in northeast Nigeria. There are fears that the country could face food shortages because of a decline in agriculture. 7 workers have died and more than 40 are in hospital after a gas leak at a factory in India. Ammonia is reported to have leaked from the factory and spread across the site. 9 workers are in a critical condition. There are signs that Keir Starmer could set out a plan to step down as Britain's Prime Minister as early as Monday. He's facing intense pressure from colleagues to resign. Sir Keir Starmer had insisted he would contest any leadership challenge from his main rival Andy Burnham. He's been returned to Parliament by an emphatic by-election victory. And a heatwave across Europe has led to governments curtailing some events. In Spain, a planned open-air screening in Madrid of the Football World Cup match against Saudi Arabia has been cancelled because of dangerous temperatures. BBC News.
0: Welcome back to part two of the History Hour with Max Pearson. Coming up, the scientist who identified Lyme disease and the discovery of Mungo Man, the ancient human remains that reshaped our understanding of Australia's deep past. But before that, we're going to visit the troubled island of Cyprus. Greek Cypriots and Turkish Cypriots have been divided since 1974 after a coup backed by Greece and a subsequent Turkish military intervention. Thousands of families were displaced and separated by the so-called Green Line, which split the two sides. But 13 years later, in 1987, a large group of women tried to cross the line back to their old homes. Elena Angelides has the story.
3: I told my husband at the time, look after our son, and if something happens to me, explain what his mother did.
4: That's Nikki Katsoni, a member of 20 or so women who organised the march. They called themselves Iyeneges Epistrefun, meaning the women return, because they hoped to return to be on the ceasefire line. But why was Cyprus divided when Greek and Turkish Cypriots had long lived side by side on the eastern Mediterranean island? In July 1974, a military coup from Greece arrived in Cyprus, aiming to overthrow the island's elected government. Days later, Turkey sent troops to the island, saying it was aiming to protect the Turkish Cypriot minority.
5: Turkey has invaded Cyprus and claims tonight to have taken control of an area in the north of the island.
6: This is the invasion of Cyprus.
7: Large numbers of Turkish helicopters

0: helicopters, troop carrying helicopters coming in over the Kyrenia Hills from the direction of Turkey.
1: Under attack, around 180,000 Greek Cypriots fled their homes, thinking they would be able to return days later. But Turkey went on to control around a third of the island, resulting in a self-proclaimed Turkish North and an internationally recognized Greek Cypriot South. United Nations troops took on the role of supervising an 180-kilometer ceasefire line along the divide. Many of the women who marched in the summer of 1987 had been displaced by the 1974 conflict and wanted to draw attention from the international community on the division of Cyprus and return to the homes they had lost more than a decade earlier.
2: 300 Greek Cypriot women and a handful of supporters from overseas had planned their demonstration under the slogan "Women Return" like a military operation, keeping the exact spot where they were going to try and breach the ceasefire line between the Greek and Turkish parts of Cyprus a secret until the last minute. And their aim today was to cross the ceasefire line, then perhaps return to their homes.
1: Nikki Katsoni was in her 30s when she said goodbye to her family to help plan the Women Return March.
3: Because our aim was to reach a hill, Aronas, that has a guard of Turkish troops. So we wanted to go to the other side. This was the whole idea of breaking the military line with white flags, with peace. Nobody knew where we would break the line because we were going to do it in a clandestine way.
1: I see.
3: But the story leaked out in a big newspaper, so it was no good hiding. I have the photograph of our first conference, and we say we are going to march home, but we are not going to say when or where. The government, women's organizations, most of them were against. They said, don't do that. And before our first walk, there were some very bitter comments in newspapers saying, these mad women are going to start a war between Cyprus and Turkey. How could a peace march of women create a war? We had all the right to go home. We hadn't done anything. We didn't have any animosity towards anybody. So we decided to show to the world what was happening in Cyprus.
1: The press said the women, many of them housewives who had never engaged in politics before, were provoking geopolitical tensions capable of reigniting the conflict. On the day, Greek Cypriot police tried to stop the march, concerned the women were putting their lives at risk by trying to cross into dangerous territory. So, the march organisers tricked their own police force by telling women from all over Cyprus to meet in the capital, Nicosia.
3: We said to people, our buses will be there to take us to where we are going to break the line. So, some buses went to one direction, and you had all the police in Nicosia running after them. And some buses went on to another direction. So, the police didn't know where we were going. When we arrived at Aronas, there was no police there chasing us.
1: Once the buses made it to the secret starting point, the women began to walk. To protect themselves, they all wore skirts, as they thought the Turkish army might interpret them as Greek soldiers and open fire if they wore trousers. The women also held white flags and banners.
3: I love those banners because they express everything we wear. We just come in peace. We want to go home. I mean, which was obvious. And it was in English, in Greek, and in Turkish. And in that march, there were women from all walks of life. You could see that from what they were wearing. It was a very colorful crowd, very young and very old, very foreign looking and very familiar. People we knew and people we didn't know. But there was this kind of aura going through us all that makes us go in the same rhythm.
1: But that rhythm would be forced to stop in its tracks. By Nikki's side was her friend, Cleopatra.
3: We didn't know we had to go through a minefield. Oh. The whole field was spread with these small notices saying mines. And we had to get on the other side. We were scared, all of us, because we had to walk on a very narrow, elevated passage of the soil. If you fell, you would fall in the mines. So Cleopatra and I got onto the very narrow passage. We look at each other and I think we thought of the same thing. If something happens to us, this is goodbye. And she told me afterwards that she felt exactly the same. I remember that look in her face as I talked to you today.
1: Mm.
3: Maybe we wouldn't come out of it alive.
1: But the group do make it through the minefield, hoping to pass UN troops in the buffer zone and enter the occupied area.
3: And then the peace force of the United Nations try to hold us back, not to go up to the hill where the Turkish troops were. We could see them from afar. So there was a kind of running and grabbing.
4: There have been scuffles between Greek Cypriot women and United Nations troops in the security zone, which separates the Greek part of Cyprus from the Turkish-controlled north of the island. The clashes took place as the women, who were demonstrating against the partition of Cyprus, tried to cross the mile-wide zone to confront Turkish soldiers near Nicosia.
1: The women sat on the ground, forming a line between the UN and the Turkish army. At sundown, they turned back.
2: They were thwarted by a combination of United Nations peacekeeping forces, the extreme heat, and an old minefield.
3: It was a very hot day.
1: Yeah.
3: We were sweating, and they had put in my bra some cigarettes. And when I came home, they were all melted.
5: Not the ending she had hoped for, but the Greek Cypriot women who marched that day had made their point. The world took notice. Nikki Katsouni was speaking to Elena Angelides. Now, these days, it's relatively common to hear about cases of people infected with Lyme disease, an illness passed on by ticks. But that wasn't the case only a few decades ago. When children in the US town of Lyme began falling ill, no one knew what was happening. That is, until Professor Alan Steer helped to identify the condition. He told Rena Stanton-Sharma how the story unfolded.
6: Our family have lived in Lyme, in this area, for 25 years, and when we first moved here, I started having some odd symptoms, as some of the others in the family did, but mostly it was my symptoms in the beginning, with rashes and joint pain and severe headaches and stiff necks and fevers.
7: That's Polly Murray, a mother from Lyme, Connecticut, a scenic rural town nestled along the eastern banks of the Connecticut River on America's east coast. Speaking to a BBC TV programme in 1987, she explained what she'd noticed.
6: Her symptoms became so acute and the patterns so definite that I realised that we must do something about trying to find someone that would do some research into what was going on. And so in October of 1975, I called the Connecticut State Health Department.
7: That call would eventually lead to the first identification of Lyme disease in the US. A bacterial infection passed to humans by blood-sucking parasites called ticks. Professor Alan Steer had started a fellowship at Yale University just months earlier when he was contacted by the health department. This led to a meeting with Polly.
8: She'd kept a notebook about children that she knew of in this small community who had developed arthritis. I asked my chief of rheumatology about this and said that I would like to join in working on this cluster of arthritis cases. And he said, fine, take about 6 months and see what you can do. And of course, I've been working on this now for nearly 50 years.
7: Dr. Steer, who was in his early 30s, had been carrying out research into rheumatology, inflammatory conditions, including rheumatoid arthritis, which causes painful and stiff joints.
8: We invited the children to come to Yale for investigation. We were able to identify 39 children in this small community who had recently had or currently had arthritis. And that would be 100 times what one would expect for juvenile rheumatoid arthritis, which is how the children had originally been diagnosed often. A quarter of them lived on one of two roads where one in 10 children had arthritis. That's completely unheard of.
7: Polly and her children had seen over 30 doctors who'd suggested 50 possible diagnoses, but she was convinced there was more to it. She'd noted down that she felt worse during the summer. Dr. Steer found that the young people, who ranged from around 5 years old to teenagers, had had unusual skin markings or lesions which started appearing before their joint problems. One person described it this way.
8: That it started in the front of their body and the two sides met on the back. So this large, spreading, unusual skin lesion. It was a quarter of the patients, but because the clustering suggested to us an arthropod-transmitted illness, we were quite interested in this skin lesion. An insect is a type of arthropod. An arthropod is a more general term, but a tick is an arthropod because in the adult stages, it has 8 legs rather than 6.
7: And a tick is a small spider-like creature which feeds on the blood of birds, mammals, and humans. You may not even feel a bite, which can cause flu-like symptoms. Here's that BBC documentary.
9: The tick usually feeds on white-tailed deer, and in 1975 there'd been a big increase in the deer population with a consequent rise in the number of ticks. Perhaps there was a link with the severe arthritis that Polly Murray's family had suffered that summer. The ticks were feeding on blood from the deer, then dropping back to the ground to lay their eggs and to bite unsuspecting humans. Treating these bites was to reveal an important new clue about the cause of the arthritis.
7: After this crucial discovery, Dr. Steer spoke with a Danish colleague and realised that they could treat people with penicillin, antibiotic medication.
8: In Europe, this skin lesion was thought to be tick transmitted, and that skin lesion was thought to respond to antibiotic therapy. And there were a few cases in which the skin lesion had preceded a neurologic illness. Neurologists thought that the skin lesion was a viral infection, most likely. And because of the experience in Europe, thinking that the skin lesion responded to antibiotic therapy, we began to treat patients with penicillin, which had been used generally to treat the skin lesion. And in comparison with the patients we'd seen earlier who were not treated with antibiotics, the skin lesion did resolve somewhat faster, and it often prevented subsequent arthritis. From this, we learned that this was likely a tick-transmitted, penicillin-sensitive agent that was causing this illness.
7: This was a huge breakthrough. Not only had he discovered a new disease, they'd found a potential treatment too. But Dr. Steer, who is now one of the most renowned rheumatologists globally, remains humble about that vital step in medicine.
8: That's gratifying, but understanding human disease is often very complicated. And even though you can come up with a treatment that helps most people, you're often left with a part of the population that just has a harder time with it.
7: You've probably joined the dots. The disease was named after the town Polly was from, Lyme, Connecticut, where it was first found. And then, in 1981, a self-described tick surgeon discovered something new.
8: It was Willy Bergdorfer who had been studying this Ixodes scapularis type of tick, and his particular ability was to dissect even these very small ticks under the microscope and be able to look at their organs, trying to see if he could identify an infectious agent. And he was the one who actually first saw this bacteria, which is now called, its Latin name is Borrelia burgdorferi.
7: Most of the children who took part in that 1975 study fully recovered.
8: It's generally not as serious an infection at all if one has vaccination, Dev from Lyme disease is quite unusual, but it can happen. The infection can affect all layers of the heart. And if that happens and it's not recognized, it's been a cause of death, and generally in younger people. So it can be quite a serious infection, even though most recover from it.
7: Understanding these complexities remains Dr. Steer's lifelong passion.
8: One is still left with parts of this that are difficult to understand and which we do not have treatments that work really well. An important goal for me is really to work with the next generation.
5: Alan Steer speaking to Rena Stanton Sharma. And I have reason to be grateful to Dr. Steer and his colleagues, because last year I myself was successfully treated for Lyme disease after being bitten by a tick in the forest where I live. Finally, we're going to Australia, where in 1974, a geologist by the name of Jim Bowler uncovered a 42,000-year-old skeleton. The remains became known as Mungo Man, so-called after the ancient lake bed where he was found. The discovery transformed our understanding of Australia's past, as Dr. Bowler has been telling Rachel Naylor.
10: It's the 1970s, and we're in the barren, remote Wollundra Lakes region in New South Wales. But unlike the name suggests, there are no longer any lakes. They dried up 15,000 years ago. Geologist Dr. Jim Bowler from the Australian National University in Canberra is here to study ancient climate change.
11: I was puzzled by the extent of dunes all up and down across the country, but no desert, and the existence of dry basins that we called lakes, but no water. So I decided that my geology was going to try to unwrap the story of those ancient landscapes.
10: But that's not his only aim. 6 years earlier, in 1968, Jim had accidentally found some ancient human bones. They became known as Mungo Lady, as she was found next to Lake Mungo, and she was estimated to be around 40,000 years old, far older than any other human remains found in Australia. Jim is sure there must be more out there. On the 26th of February 1974, due to a rare storm, he takes shelter in a solitary sheep station, more than 100 kilometres from the nearest town.
11: I was locked up in the shearer's quarters with the sheep. I was sitting there, but I had my notebooks. You couldn't work in the wet. So I waited, and then the sky cleared, the sun came out, and I thought, oh, I'm going to get out here. The rains, they sweep the surface, so they bring a new series of discoveries.
10: For that reason, Jim is feeling confident about the day ahead. So confident, he writes in his notebook,
11: I'm going out to data science, I might find something really interesting.
10: Wearing a safari hat, sunglasses and a leather jacket, Jim heads out on his motorbike to explore the dunes in the sun.
11: Well, probably about by the middle of the day, I noticed a white bone appearing on the windblown sandy surface. Now, I thought, first case, it was a wombat. So I swept away just with my hand the tip of these bones, and below this round patch on the surface, there was clearly a human jawbone, and that immediately implied the probable presence of a body on the ground on which I was then standing. I got back quickly as possible to the nearest telephone, rang my colleagues in Canberra, and at this stage, they already knew that, well, Bowler had found a few things of interest before, so they came immediately this time with a team of people.
10: Within 48 hours, his colleagues from the university, including archaeologist Dr. Alan Thorne, arrived to excavate the bones. Unlike Mungo Lady, here was a complete skeleton, and there was more.
11: Thorne said to me, watch this. He gave me a little pellet, and it was a pellet of iron oxide. And so immediately the penny dropped that this was not just iron oxide, it was ochre. And we could see a faint trace around the margins of the body, that there was a faint reddening. This trace continued down from the cranium down to the groin. This body had been anointed.
10: This was huge news. It showed that those who buried Mungo Man were more sophisticated than previously thought, as this BBC documentary from 1975 explains.
12: Red ochre in the grave can only signify that the ancient people of this lake believed in an afterlife and had created religious rituals at least as early as modern man in Europe. They have the earliest cremation in the world, which also indicates religion, and their pellets of ochre may make them the first artists.
11: So that all came together on that single day.
10: The skeleton, a hunter-gatherer with arthritis who died around the age of 50, was nicknamed Mungo Man. He was buried on his back with his hands crossed in his lap.
11: It took time to understand and appreciate the full significance of what we were seeing. The dating at that time, all we could say was certainly well beyond 20,000.
10: Jim's colleagues went further and estimated that Mungo Man was older than that, maybe even 63,000 years old.
11: That received worldwide acknowledgement that this was a new history to Australia. And I was approached by the media in Melbourne, the Melbourne Age, and I was very sceptical about those dates because they did not fit the geology. So I said to the reporter, look, I don't believe those dates. And if you believe them, you believe in fairies at the bottom of the garden. And the media lady said, well, look, we'll quote you on that. No, you can't. I didn't say it. I'll say I never said it. So next day, the Melbourne Age came out. Bowler says the age of the Mungo Man is ridiculous.
10: Jim's instincts were right. Carbon dating later showed Mungo Man was about 42,000 years old, which still made him Australia's oldest known human skeleton. That's nearly 10 times older than the pyramids of Egypt. His remains were taken to the Australian National University to be studied. And in 1979, the area he was found in became a national park and a World Heritage Site in 1981. But Indigenous Australians viewed the excavation as a violation of their sacred traditions.
13: How did you feel about the bones being moved at the time?
11: Oh, that's come back to bite us. The reality was the bones were taken without permission. That's true. At that time, the Indigenous people from that area had been removed probably 50, 60 years earlier. So I didn't meet any in my work there for many years until after the appearance of the Mungo people, when Aboriginal people came and said, hey, look, hey, wait a minute, this is our history, not yours.
10: Indigenous Australians from the region campaigned for Mungo Man to be returned to his ancestral home. In 2015, the Australian National University apologised for their original excavation. 2 years later, Mungo Man was returned to Mungo National Park. And in 2022, in accordance with the wishes of the Indigenous community, he was reburied in a secret location to protect his remains from desecration. Jim believes the fact it was undisclosed is a missed opportunity.
11: For me, it was a sad and unfortunate moment. A pilgrimage place where people could come and honour not just the bones, but the ancestral people. That never happened. Lake Mungo itself is a pilgrimage place for many people. They go there and they see the land and the amazing record of ancient people, but not the full story, not the spiritual dimension of the Mungo people. That's the story Australia still waits to digest.
10: Mungo Man is no longer regarded as Australia's oldest remains. In 2017, evidence was discovered to suggest that Aboriginal people have been in Australia for even longer, 65,000 years. But Jim's discoveries helped redefine our scientific understanding of early Australians.
11: I have spent 50-odd years in the company with Mungo Man. He's here on my wall today behind me. I talk to him and he talks to me. I listen to him and he's asked me questions, Bowler, what have you done to my land? What have you done to my people? They become real questions to which we have to find answers. That is a dialogue that goes on between me and Mungo Man and will continue whether he's buried or not.
5: The Australian geologist Jim Bowler, who discovered Mungo Man in 1974, he was speaking to Rachel Naylor. From the truly ancient to the relatively modern, that's it for this edition of the History Hour. We'll be back with more personal accounts of historic events next week. So until then, this is Max Pearson. From all of us here, thanks for listening. Goodbye.
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1: Hello, I'm Misha Glennie, and after the news from the BBC World Service, in our time, the Code of Hammurabi. Almost 4,000 years ago, the Babylonian king Hammurabi had his laws carved into a tall stone pillar for all his subjects to see. Rules like an eye for an eye, how to handle divorce, witchcraft, false accusations, and much more. This code of laws was copied and shared for the next millennium, and today both the code and Hammurabi himself are commemorated in galleries and courts across the world. We'll be hearing from my guests Francis Reynolds, Selena Wisnam, and Martin Worthington what this legal code tells us about ancient Babylonian society and why the punishment an eye for an eye wasn't quite as simple as it seems. That's In Our Time in 5 minutes after the BBC World News.
2: BBC News, I'm John Shea. The US Vice President, J.D. Vance, says great progress has already been made at talks about the details of a long-term peace deal between the United States and Iran. Describing the high-level meeting between the two sides in Switzerland as historic, Mr. Vance said President Trump wanted the US delegation to turn over a new leaf and transform its relationship with Iran.
3: What we're trying to accomplish here is something very simple. Through diplomacy, through working together to transform the Middle East, where Iran and the Gulf have been at war with each other, or at least have had very unfriendly relations, where Iran has been a driver of regional instability. Now we see a future where everybody can work together to promote peace and prosperity for everyone.
2: Polls have opened in Colombia's presidential runoff election. The vote will determine whether the country continues on its current leftist path or joins a rightward shift seen in several other parts of Latin America. The campaign was marked by violence, including the assassination of a presidential candidate and bombings and kidnappings by armed groups. Ione Wells reports from the capital, Bogota.
4: Membership of armed guerrilla groups and cartels has roughly doubled in the last 5 years, and tens of thousands of people were displaced in violent outbreaks last year. The front-runner, Abelardo de la Espriella, has promised to reinstate a tough military crackdown on armed groups, including an aerial bombardment campaign and the construction of 10 mega-prisons. The left-wing, Ivan Cepeda, wants to continue, albeit with moderations, prioritizing negotiation with armed groups. With such polarizing candidates, there are mounting fears that the result could generate unrest in the country.
2: The Russian authorities in occupied Crimea have suspended fuel sales to the public following Ukrainian attacks on supply lines and infrastructure. Petrol and diesel will only be available to the military and government agencies. There are signs that Sir Keir Starmer could set out a plan to step down as Britain's Prime Minister as early as Monday, as he faces intense pressure from Labour Party colleagues to resign. The Prime Minister has insisted he would contest any leadership challenge after his main rival Andy Burnham was returned to Parliament in an emphatic by-election victory. Here's our political correspondent, Rob Watson.
5: There's a lot of moving parts here. What Andy Burnham, the outgoing mayor of Greater Manchester, would love is a coronation, but a sort of delayed coronation, so he would get until maybe September. But of course, it's not absolutely impossible that there wouldn't rather be a contest than a coronation. In other words, other Labour wannabes put their names into the hat and say, no, it's bad enough having seventh prime ministers in 10 years. Surely if we are going to have a seventh, we should make sure that that person has been tested in terms of an internal debate.
2: This is the latest world news from the BBC. There have been more attacks on rural communities in northern Nigeria, with at least 11 people reported killed on Saturday. An anti-jihadist militia in Borno State said 7 farmers were attacked as they were preparing the land for sowing. 7 workers have died and more than 40 are in hospital after a gas leak at a factory in India. More than 100 people, mostly women, had been given accommodation at a seafood processing unit in Tamil Nadu where they were working. Ammonia is reported to have leaked from the factory and spread across the site. A heatwave across large parts of Europe has led to governments issuing warnings and curtailing some events. It's also contributing to wildfires across parts of Greece, fanned by strong winds. In Spain, a planned open-air screening in Madrid of the Football World Cup match between Spain and Saudi Arabia has been cancelled because of expected dangerous temperatures. France has also introduced special measures as temperatures are expected to exceed 40 degrees Celsius. The BBC's Pierre-Antoine Denis is in Vence in southeastern France.
6: The SNCF, the main railway system here in France, have advised against travelling by train for any vulnerable people. Over 800 primary schools have decided to close tomorrow. There will be exams that will be postponed as a result of that heat wave. So everyone's trying, basically clutching at straws, trying to find solutions against these temperatures.
2: In what's being described as a once-in-a-lifetime wedding, two twin brothers have married two twin sisters in a combined ceremony in Nigeria. The newlyweds come from Ibadan, a region noted for its unusually high number of twin births. Tradition there dictates that, regardless of gender, the firstborn twin is named Taiwo, while the secondborn is called Kehinde. To complete the symmetry, the two couples married in matching outfits, with dozens of other twins joining the festivities. And that's the latest BBC News.
1: Hello, I'm Misha Glenny. Welcome to In Our Time from the BBC World Service, the programme where expert guests explore the people, events, discoveries and ideas that have shaped our world, spanning history, religion, culture, science and philosophy. On this episode, we explore the Code of Hammurabi. Almost 4,000 years ago, Hammurabi, the king of Babylon, had his laws carved into a black basalt pillar for all to see. Hammurabi handed down just under 300 of these laws, rules for ancient Mesopotamian society on how to handle divorce, witchcraft, or false accusations, and punishments for breaking those rules, like an eye for an eye, a tooth for a tooth. These laws were so impressive that they were copied, shared, and studied for the next millennium. Since what we now know as the Code of Hammurabi re-emerged last century, the ancient King Hammurabi's reputation as a lawgiver has been celebrated as a symbol of the urge for justice. His famous law code has been displayed in the Louvre Museum in France, and Hammurabi has been commemorated in the United States government's Capitol building and in the International Court of Justice. With me to discuss the Code of Hammurabi are Francis Reynolds, Shillitoe Fellow and Associate Professor of Assyriology at the University of Oxford and Senior Research Fellow at the Queen's College, Selina Wisnam, lecturer in the Heritage of the Middle East at the University of Leicester, and Martin Worthington, professor in Middle Eastern Studies at Trinity College, Dublin. Martin, what can you tell us about the man Hammurabi?
7: Hammurabi was very lucky in many respects. For a start, he was a thug, a conqueror, and one of these people who hoovered up smaller kingdoms than his own. It didn't last very long, but in his lifetime he had a reign of 43 years, and he made it big. He was remembered for a long time in Mesopotamian history, and then he got even luckier when he was remembered in modernity, because, as you said, in 1901 they found his law code and dug it up, and everybody got very excited about it. So Hammurabi was an Amorite. We're talking about ancient Iraq, and in particular, somewhere near modern Baghdad, around the city of Babylon. Hammurabi was a Sharrum Dannum Sharbabilim, a mighty king, a king of Babylon. And that was the base from which he hoovered up the other kingdoms, Mari, Eshnunna, Larsa, and various other places. He had a family life, he had successors, he betrayed alliances, and he had a massive palace which hasn't been excavated, but he was responsible for letters issued in his name, which we can access, legal records written at the time of his rule. So he's a fascinating figure from the ancient Middle East.
1: And when was he ruling exactly?
7: Around about 1750 BC.
1: So, what about Mesopotamia, the area where Babylonia was located, certainly? How big is Mesopotamia, and how much of it does he control?
7: Mesopotamia means the land between the rivers in Greek, and it's often referred to as the cradle of civilization. Writing was probably invented there, cities were born there, nation-states came into being there. So Mesopotamia has a huge role in human history. We know a lot about it thanks to cuneiform tablets inscribed in the cuneiform script, from about 3000 to roughly the year zero. That's 3000 years of human history. It has the Sumerians, the Babylonians, the Assyrians, and they intersect with all sorts of histories at different times. The Assyrians conquered conquered Egypt. The Babylonians deported, in inverted commas, the Jews off to Babylon. Gilgamesh, some of the first poetry comes from there. So Mesopotamia is sort of modern Iraq, and it stretches a bit further into Syria, into Turkey, and sometimes into Iran. It's a fascinating area of study and very exciting.
1: Fran Reynolds, let's talk a little bit about the code and what it's inscribed on, a stela. Can you tell us what a stela is and describe it for us?
8: So the most famous copy of Hammurabi's laws is on a beautiful black basalt or diorite stele in the collection of the Louvre Museum in Paris. So when you go into the gallery, you see this enormous stone. It's about 2.25 metres high. It's still got a beautiful natural curve from the shape of the rock it was carved from. It's very impressive. It makes the viewer feel quite small, which I'm sure was the intention of the people who made it. On the top, there's actually a relief picture of King Hammurabi facing the sun god Shamash. Shamash is seated on a throne with sun rays coming out of his shoulders, and he holds out to the king a coiled measuring line and a rod, symbols of royal authority. The kings were the gods' architects. They fixed weights and measures. Hammurabi is standing before Shamash on the left in a gesture of prayer. Then below those two figures, the most beautifully carved cuneiform inscription on the stele, the front and the back. The signs are in an archaizing script. They're beautifully cut. So the monument is an impressive combination of both image and text.
1: Yes, I have to confess, I was in Paris on a work trip last week, and I took a couple of hours off to go and see the stele, as I gather it's pronounced, the stele and the Code of Hammurabi. And it's quite astonishing how clear the cuneiform script is, and the image that you described. I mean, how has it survived for 4,000 years?
8: Well, I mean, it had an eventful history because it was actually looted by the Elamites in the late 2nd millennium BC and carried off to the city of Susa in modern-day Iran. And then, as Martin mentioned, it was excavated there in the early 20th century. But the stone is incredibly hard-wearing, and these are carved signs rather than signs on a clay tablet. Having said that, the Elamites did erase part of the front, presumably to put an inscription there in there, but nothing was ever written.
1: Now, we have the laws themselves, almost 300 of them, but before that, there's the prologue. Tell us a bit about what the prologue is and its significance.
8: So the prologue is the first part of the text that you start reading. So you start off right underneath Shamash's throne at the top. And it tells us how the gods Anu and Enlil, the most powerful gods in Mesopotamia in this context, basically promoted the god Marduk and the city of the god Marduk, which was Babylon. And given the promotion of Babylon, the gods also then promoted Hammurabi as Babylon's king. So he was basically tasked with ensuring that justice was done in the land, that the strong didn't oppress the weak, that evil and wickedness was banished. And Marduk himself basically is a parallel to the king. Now, we also hear in the prologue about Hammurabi's conquests, effectively. It's presented as him caring for temples of the gods in different cities, but it also conveys the extent of the territory he controlled, all the way from southeastern Syria right down to the Gulf and up into the Assyrian heartland in the northeast. And then it basically leads beautifully into the laws. It's written in the first person. Hammurabi's talking himself in this text. And it just says, you know, Marduk now instructed me to make sure that my people should thrive and there's justice in the land. And then it says, at that time, and then you move into Law 1.
1: So the prologue is essentially the god saying, this is the man, and you should listen to what he's saying.
8: Absolutely. He has absolute 100% divine authority, and particularly as a king of justice.
1: Selina Wisnam, as well as Hammurabi, the gods are featured throughout the epilogue and the prologue. Can you tell us a bit about the Babylonian gods?
9: Well, there's a pantheon of gods that they worship, a little bit like in the Greek and Roman sense. Different gods are responsible for different things. There is a goddess of war, a sun god, who is the god of justice, here depicted on the stela. And importantly, there are city gods. So Marduk is the patron of the city of Babylon, and the power of Marduk really expresses the power of the city itself. And in the prologue, when they mention that the gods have chosen Marduk to be ruler of all peoples in the lands. That is a justification for all of Hammurabi's wars. It's legitimized by right there by saying that this is a divinely ordained thing. In the epilogue, the gods then are called upon for each of their functions to curse anyone who would erase Hammurabi's name, each according to their own special ability. So they are at the beginning and at the end encompassing everything.
1: I see. So that means that if people subsequently tried to adopt the code and call it their own, then they would be visited by the wrath of the gods.
9: Yes, had the Elamites filled in that erased inscription with their own, then they would have had Hammurabi's gods to contend with.
1: And what about the language of the code? I mean, how easy, what was literacy like at the time? How easy would it have been for people to read?
9: Well, the code says on it that let any wronged man who has a lawsuit come before my code and read it and see his case there and let his mind be at rest, knowing that Hammurabi, king of justice, has it all in hand, as it were. But actually, not very many people would have been able to read this. First of all, as Fran mentioned, the signs are written in a very old-fashioned script, and they're also written at 90 degrees rotation. So you'd have to turn your head to look at it, which would be quite awkward, considering how tall it is also. So it's not really possible to read it all. But that said, the fact that there is so much text on this monument still makes a point. Because if you know Hammurabi is king of justice, and there would also have been a statue in front of the sealer, with him in that role probably as well, then you see how much text there is, you see how many laws there are, and that in itself tells you that justice is something that is really valued and emphasised here.
1: One thing that struck me when I saw it in the Louvre was that you have Shamash the god and Hammurabi in prayer, but they seem to be on the same level. Was this Hammurabi trying to suggest that, you know, he was almost equal to the gods?
9: Yes, it's a very daring depiction, actually, because even when they are looking at each other eye to eye, but Hammurabi's gaze is slightly above that of Shamash, so he's actually even looking slightly down at the god. The god is seated, they're almost the same height, but Shamash is still a little bit higher, but to portray himself as almost the same size as a god is really quite something. And there's also nobody else there in the scene. Usually, kings would depict other supernatural beings around them. They might have an altar between them and the god, but there is absolutely nothing coming between Hammurabi and Shamash himself, which is a really remarkable way of showing that he's close to the gods.
1: Thanks very much, Selina. Well, let's go on, Martin, to the code itself after the prologue, the almost 300 laws ranging from domestic disputes, theft, adultery, murder, and how to manage your fields. Did this legal system function in practice in a way that we would recognise?
7: One of the big debates about the law code is the extent to which it was actually a law code that got followed in practice versus an abstract set of declarations, and what the relation was between this written document and the practice of law. Now, on some points, it's our only source, but it is not the only source that we have for the study of ancient Mesopotamian law. So there are, in fact, contracts and legal documents issued by the parties in front of a judge. We have letters talking about it. There are some quite remarkable ones. There's one by a contemporary of Hammurabi that says, because he has thrown the young boy into the fire, you should throw him into the kiln. Ana utunim idia. So this is a king issuing a judgment on a topic whose background we don't know. Now, the whole system of law, discussions of it, you'll notice, often tend to be one source thick, as it were. So people make a point, and then they say, and here's the one piece of evidence we have for this point, and we're waiting for more evidence to emerge. But there were judges who weren't necessarily full-time judges. They could be governors or administrators. So you'd have a plaintiff who had a problem. You'd go before the judges, who would decide whether to take it forward. Then the two sides would go and present their evidence, and the judges would adjudicate, and ultimately you could appeal to the king. There were all sorts of what to modern students look like cool refinements, but to the lives of these people could have been terrifying experiences, like the river ordeal. There was also the whole business of swearing an oath. Now, because Mesopotamia was a society in which gods were taken very seriously, it looks like swearing an oath was a very serious thing to do. And there's one document published by Edzard in 1976 where somebody actually refuses to swear an oath in front of the gods.
1: Can you just describe to us the river ordeal that you mentioned?
7: The river ordeal, well, if you go to Hammurabi Law 2 that talks about witchcraft, if someone accuses someone else of witchcraft, what do you do? It's very hard to prove or disprove. And so you go to the river and it says, Nar or Id Ishalli Amma, they shall go into the river. And then if the river Utebibashu clears him and Ishtalmam, he comes out healthily, then all is fine. But if the river either drowns him or says that he's guilty, then he'll be put to death. Now, what this means in practice is known to some extent from letters from the city of Mari. Mari was one of those kingdoms Hammurabi hoovered up. And very conveniently, his destruction of the royal palace fossilised the archives for all time. So now we can go and read all these thousands of letters about social history and everybody saying how awful Hammurabi is and he was an enemy. And there are several Mari letters that talk about the river ordeal, so it looks like maybe you had to carry a millstone to make the crossing more difficult. And there would have been witnesses, but it's better than medieval England.
1: So basically, if you survive, you're innocent.
7: It's better than medieval England, which was if you survived, you were guilty, like the whole business of ducking the poor ladies called witches. But in Mesopotamia, if you survive, you're more or less innocent, yes.
1: Right, despite the fact that you're having to swim with a millstone around your neck, which must have been pretty challenging. I'm interested in the number of laws I read about agriculture and about cultivators. Was this because, well, I presume for Hammurabi, successful agriculture was the economic basis of his power?
7: It's very interesting. The law code doesn't say everything that you'd expect a comprehensive law code to say. Legally minded friends tell me that even today in Britain, there isn't a law that says that murder is illegal. There are a load of judicial cases that take that for granted and make that into law, but there isn't actually an original statute that says that. So Hammurabi himself doesn't say that murder is illegal, but he implies it in various ways. And he goes and covers all the various parts of society, so adoption, inheritance, accidents, grievous bodily harm, and of course agriculture, which as you say was the mainstay of life in ancient Mesopotamia, apart from military conquest. And one thing I really like about the agricultural laws is that a lot of the things are kind of obvious. You know, okay, if a physician performs an operation on someone badly, then they'll be punished. Well, I get that. That's kind of obvious. But for example, supposing I rent a field from you, and then the weather god comes and blows away all my crop or all the seeds I've planted. Well, whose problem is that? And that's not so obvious. That's where the cultural construction of law comes in. And actually, in this particular case, the code says that the person who rented the field will bear the problem, not the owner. But these are the kind of things that people had to engage with.
1: Fran Reynolds, there's something striking about the way the laws are set out. They all begin with if, or most of them begin with if. If this happens, then this will be the consequence. Do we know why they follow that set pattern?
8: Well, it's an interesting phenomenon because it's a very common type of construction in Mesopotamia. So we find huge recordings, lists of omens, which are phrased in exactly the same way. You know, if Mars is red, there will be a war. All sorts of omens about the natural world, also medical omens. So in a sense, the interest here is in the connection between the event and then the consequence. So in a legal situation, you can see how, you know, if this offence takes place, this will be the punishment. But the idea is also that the gods are actually responsible for all these connections between cause and outcome. So when we think about the huge body of omen literature of Mesopotamia, which is vast, the idea is that anything that happens in the natural world or in human activity is actually a message from the gods. It's just a question of whether you can understand what the message is telling you or not. Now, of course, omens could be something that just happens. I mean, we can also say if a black cat crosses your path, you'll be lucky. You know, you haven't orchestrated the cat to be in position. It just happens naturally. But also, of course, you can deliberately generate an omen. So, for example, they practiced extrapolacy, actually looking at the innards of sacrificed sheep, particularly the liver, and they could also incubate dreams. So either an omen could happen spontaneously or it could be generated. Now, particularly, they were interested in looking at the night sky. So by looking at heavenly bodies and what they were doing or were perceived to be doing, this was a rich source of information about the future. So, for example, if the moon went dark in the sign of the lion, which is our Leo, because most of the constellations we talk about are actually Babylonian in origin, If that happens, then a king will die and lions will go wild. So you can see there's a nice connection between the lion constellation and then the outcome of these lions being on the rampage.
1: Selina, who interpreted the omens?
9: Well, you had to be very highly trained to understand this. This is a very academic pursuit because you can have up to 10,000 possibilities just to understand the omens of a sacrificial animal alone, to understand what all these little signs on the liver are meaning. There are people who I like to call them sort of divine translators. As Fran said, these are messages from the gods that people are reading, and you have to understand the logic and the special codes that the gods are speaking in order to do that. So the kings would employ a lot of these diviners to help him make all kinds of decisions, whether to go to war, which advisors he should trust, and so on.
1: So was the reading of omens and the messages essentially an elite phenomenon, or was everyone, ordinary people, looking for omens every day as well?
9: It all depends on how much money you have, what options are available to you, right? So, I mean, sacrificing a sheep is something that costs quite a lot of money, but you can also sacrifice a pigeon or a dove if you have less money. If you can't afford a pigeon, then you can also just pour flour out and watch how the cracks appear in the piles of flour that are being made.
1: To get back to the laws themselves, we have perhaps one of the most famous one is an eye for an eye. I think they also have a separate law for teeth as well. Yeah. Does this principle of equivalence apply throughout the code, i.e. the punishment equals the crime or fits the crime each time?
9: It often appears, but not always, and not always in the way that we would expect. So, yes, if a man blinds the eye of another man, then he himself will be blinded. But that only applies if they are both of the upper class. If a man blinds the eye of an ordinary man, an upper class man blinding the eye of an ordinary man, then he has to pay a fine. And if he blinds the eye of a slave, then he has to pay an amount of money which equates to half the slave's value. So it entirely depends on the status of the people involved. In the case of crimes which result in some kind of financial loss, it often is pay up for the damage. So if you cut down your neighbour's date palm, then you have to pay to make up for it. But there are also lots of deterrents involved. So, for example, if you steal an ox from an ordinary person, you have to pay 10 times its value to deter people from doing that. But if you steal from the palace, you have to pay 30 times its value. If you can't afford to pay the fine at all, then you're killed. And if you steal anything at all from a temple, you're also killed, because stealing from the gods is the worst thing of all. So there are quite a few punishments in the code which are very harsh. Death is prescribed quite a lot of times for things like, well, burglary, sheltering criminals, helping slaves escape, adultery, rape, all kinds of things. So there are different ways that these equivalences play out, depending on the scenario.
1: Fran, Selina mentioned the different strata of society. What does the code tell us about social stratification in Hammurabi's time?
8: No, well, Selina's absolutely right, and you can see this clear gradation depending on the social status of either the person who commits the offence or the person who is the victim of the crime. So there are three main categories. There's the Akkadian word awilum, which is just the normal word for a man, but also means a free citizen, and they're basically the highest status group. Then the second category is the mushkenum, which means someone who bows down, and they're a type of retainer. They used to be attached more to the palace, but in the old Babylonian period, there was increasing privatisation, so often these people were actually working for a private middleman or businessman.
1: And were they effectively slaves?
8: No, they weren't. You know, they had certain rights, and they would keep a percentage, for example, of the crops that they were growing, but then the rest would have to be surrendered, or they would have, in the old model, to do duty for the king, such as military service or perhaps canal dredging. And then, I'm afraid, at the bottom of the pile, as mentioned, was indeed the slave, Wadam the male slave, Amtam the female one. And legally speaking, a slave couldn't be held liable. So, in principle, if a slave committed the crime, it was the owner of the slave who had liability.
1: And in our time, we'll be continuing our conversation about the Code of Hammurabi in just a moment.
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0: On this episode of In Our Time from the BBC World Service, we're discussing a set of laws handed down over 4,000 years ago, the Code of Hammurabi. My guests will be telling us how an infamous Mesopotamian river ordeal was used to make legal decisions, and why the Babylonian king Hammurabi is such an important figure in modern law today. That's coming up in 2 minutes on In Our Time.
1: BBC News, I'm John Shea. The US Vice President, J.D. Vance, says great progress has been made at talks about a long-term peace deal between the United States and Iran. He again urged Tehran to give up any ambition to develop nuclear weapons. Iranian state TV says Israel's conflict with Hezbollah is being discussed, as well as frozen Iranian funds. Israel is insisting that it will continue to occupy southern Lebanon, contrary to Iranian demands. President Trump, on social media, has threatened to hit Iran very hard if it doesn't stop its proxies causing trouble. Polls are open in Colombia's presidential runoff election. It'll determine whether it continues on its current leftist path or joins a rightward shift seen elsewhere in Latin America. The Russian authorities in occupied Crimea have suspended fuel sales to the public following Ukrainian attacks on supply lines. Ukraine said it's hit transport facilities and an oil depot. 7 workers have died and more than 40 are in hospital after a gas leak in India. Ammonia is reported to have leaked in a factory and spread across the site. There are signs that Sir Keir Starmer could set out a plan to step down as Britain's Prime Minister as early as Monday. He's facing intense pressure from colleagues. He's insisted that he would contest any challenge. His main rival, Andy Burnham, returned to Parliament this week with an emphatic by-election victory. A heatwave across Europe has led to governments curtailing events. An open-air screening in Madrid of Spain's Football World Cup match against Saudi Arabia was cancelled because of dangerous temperatures. And in what's described as a once-in-a-lifetime wedding, twin brothers Taibo and Kehinde Oguntoye have married twin sisters Taibo and Kehinde Adediran in the Ibadan region of Nigeria, noted for its high number of twins. Their names are traditional for twins regardless of gender. BBC News.
0: Welcome back to In Our Time from the BBC World Service. I'm Misha Glennie and we're discussing the Code of Hammurabi, an ancient code of laws handed down by the Babylonian king Hammurabi. This collection of just under 300 laws was carved into a tall slab of basalt rock using an ancient writing system called cuneiform. That was almost 4,000 years ago, but Hammurabi and his law code are still celebrated today. The word for people who study ancient Mesopotamia is Assyriologists, and I'm joined by 3 Assyriologists and historians, Francis Reynolds, Selina Wisnam, and Martin Worthington. Martin, we've just been discussing what the Code of Hammurabi might tell us about ancient Babylonian society and how legal punishments could depend on your social status. But I noticed the Code also anticipates that there could be problems with the judges who were enforcing these laws. Planning what to do about corrupt judges, that couldn't have been too reassuring for ordinary Babylonians, could it?
2: I think anybody from the legal profession who hears what I'm about to say will have a fit. But ultimately, any system of law, if described in sufficiently abstract terms, is more or less the same, right? Because you have to have a system of rules that people more or less agree on. You have to have a way of making sure that people more or less know what they are. You have to have someone who decides whether the rules are respected, and then you have to have a way of enforcing it. But then, if you're really clever, you also have to have a safeguard built in so that the enforcement works. And Hammurabi recognises that judges could be corrupt or, you know, subject to all sorts of influences, and so he anticipates this and says that if a judgment issues a crooked verdict, then ushet bushu, they shall literally cause him to rise from his seat, and he shall not sit again with the judges in judgment. So he's banished and he has to pay, I think, 12-fold the amount at issue. But, you know, Hammurabi's code is a very fascinating source because it mixes the obvious and the non-obvious. So the judges, you know, that sort of makes sense. But there are all sorts of things built into it where it gets less obvious. So, for example, as my colleagues pointed out, if a person from the upper class destroys the eye of a person from the upper class, their own eye is destroyed. But if take someone from a quote-unquote lower class, then they give money. Now, how do you interpret this? One way of interpreting is, oh, well,

0: the lower class is worth less, and so, you know, keep the eye safe, just dish out the cash. But if you flip it around and you think of it from the point of view of the poorer person in the lower class, they might say, well, actually, what is it to me if you lose your eye? Give me some dosh and then I can actually improve the quality of my life. So it can be quite hard to work out what's going on and whose point of view these things are crafted for. So the judges are a nice example where that doesn't apply and we can be sure of exactly what's going on.
1: When you break into your beautiful Babylonian, as you have done one or two times so far, are you speaking Akkadian or Babylonian, or what is the relationship between the two?
0: Akkadian is today, I mean, the history of the nomenclature is very complicated. There was a time when people used Akkadian for what we now call Sumerian, but today Akkadian is Babylonian plus Assyrian plus Eblaite. So Babylonian and Assyrian would be two varieties of Akkadian.
1: Fran, we've talked a little bit about witchcraft. Women don't come up in the code very often, but they do have some rather surprising appearances. Can you tell us about that?
2: Yes, so there is also the ambiguity, of course, with this term, a Wielan, whether the free citizen is including both men and women. People are still debating exactly what a Wielan means, but some of the laws definitely concern women. So, for example, there's a law about a woman innkeeper. And if she basically has criminals conspiring in the inn and she doesn't take them off to the palace to be held to account, then unfortunately the usual verdict in these laws, she will be put to death.
1: She's put to death?
2: She's put to
1: for
2: death.
1: For not dobbing somebody
2: for
1: in?
2: For not turning them in. So, you know, and to put this in context, many of the laws end with the word idark, he or she will be put to death. But it's interesting as well that women traditionally did run inns. So this was seen as a sort of extension of the domestic sphere of the kitchen, of cooking and providing food and drink for a family. In Gilgamesh, there's even a goddess who runs the inn at the edge of the world. We also do have laws concerning marriage and dowries, divorce, also laws about sexual crimes. Obviously, many of the laws in this area concern women. Some of the laws we can see as perhaps a little bit more favourable towards women, some of them not. You know, it's a mixed bag. And of course, we're always reading through the lens of our own time and culture. But for example, if a man marries a wife and she then develops a disease called Lachbon, we know it's a skin disease, we don't know what. But in that case, he's allowed to marry again, but he must provide for that wife and provide her with housing and the means to survive for the rest of her life.
1: Selina, is the code really a sort of set of laws that were designed to be followed quite rigidly, or is it more like a projection and assertion of Hammurabi's power?
3: Well, they are never cited as a precedent. Judges do not refer to them when they're justifying any of their decisions. So it's actually quite a mystery. What were they actually for? Some people say, is it all just propaganda? I think not, because we have Hammurabi's letters and he does seem to follow some of the principles in the code, at least. There's one example where somebody has written to him saying that their merchant who has ransomed a soldier that they found abroad, brought him home, but now who's going to pay the ransom money? And Hammurabi says temple should pay for it. And that's exactly what is stipulated in one of his laws. So some people have argued maybe this is a collection of judgments or his personal opinions. Maybe it's a bit like English case law in some senses, that this is a collection of examples, the spirit of the law rather than the letter of the law. These are not universal principles which are going to be followed in every case. But actually, reality is very complex. And this could be more Hammurabi's vision of what a just society should look like. And it's interesting to note that the code would have stood in the courtyard of the temple of Shamash, god of justice, and that's where the judges meet. So when the judges are deciding the cases, they will see Hammurabi's stela there. It's there as a reminder, a bit like having a portrait of the king or queen up on the wall in some official capacity, and be reminded that, you know, this is the general sense of how justice should be conducted. But when it comes to details of individual cases, things can be different.
1: And when he started to expand his territory militarily, is there evidence that, you know, when he took a city or a town, that he would impose the code on the newly conquered territory?
0: We actually have almost the opposite. There is a letter where, I think it's in gosh, ABB 9, where he tells the person he's writing to adjudicate the case according to the law Sha'inanna ina Emutbalum, which now applies in the city of Emutbalum, implying A, that it's specific from one city to another, but potentially B, that now it might be like this, but later on I'm going to change it. So these sources, you know, when you really drill down and try and extract information from them, they can often end up being very treacherous.
1: Well, it's interesting because you've all three given us extraordinary detail about ordinary life, everyday life in Hammurabi's time. Where are you getting the evidence for that? What are the sources for those quotidian experiences?
0: Thank you. And these are some of the things that I should have said at the start about Mesopotamia. You see, people have this idea that the further back you go in the past, the less evidence there is. So the story goes, we know everything about the Second World War. We know a lot about Julius Caesar. And before that, there were the Egyptians and friends who we don't know very much about. But that isn't true. So for Mesopotamia, there are hundreds of thousands of cuneiform tablets. They illustrate the most varied aspects of their writing. Now, you have to read between the lines. Mesopotamians had the intention of not committing very much to writing. So actually, one of the questions to ask about
1: Hammurabi... Had the intention, they didn't want to.
0: Well, what I mean is that most things in Mesopotamia were left unwritten. So, how to build a wall, unwritten. Most recipes, unwritten. Most information, unwritten. So one of the questions about Hammurabi is, why is it one of the few things that actually got written down, this law code? But when you take all the things you did write, and you read between the lines, then the amount of information becomes incredible. So we actually know the names of Hammurabi's major administrators. For example, in the city of Sippar, we can reconstruct archives. And all over the world today, there are people who are doing this for a living and making new discoveries. It's fascinating.
1: So cuneiform then goes into disrepair. I mean, it disappears at some point. When is it rediscovered and how do people start interpreting it?
2: Well, basically, it becomes an unreadable and forgotten language for a long time. So cuneiform inscriptions can even be visible on the surface of the sites in Iraq, so like smashed up bricks that had inscriptions of kings. But certainly some of the earlier travellers in the area would argue that these were purely decorative. You know, they weren't even thinking of this as a way of recording language. So really, the great age of decipherment is in the 19th century. So this is finally when these inscriptions get their voice back and people start to decipher. Now, admittedly, the sort of material that they're first using to decipher Akkadian and cuneiform is not material like our stele that we're talking about today. It tends to be much later, from the first millennium. But this is really the time when, you know, these voices from the past become heard again. And as Martin has said, you know, the written record from ancient Mesopotamia is absolutely unparalleled with any other civilization or culture in antiquity. It's extraordinary, the amount of material that we have.
1: How many people were living in Babylonia at the time? Do we know?
0: I think we don't, because there are really only three ways to access that kind of information. One is a census, one is working out how many people the land could support, and one is looking at physical remains of buildings and working out how many people could live there. The censuses we don't have, the buildings we haven't all dug up, and if we had, we wouldn't know how many people live there per room anyway, and how many people land can support is a very difficult question. So I think we have to pass on that particular one.
4: I don't think Selina Raya can jump in there.
1: You did mention those letters, those documentation from Mari. I mean, that sounds like an extraordinary find.
0: Oh, it crops up in an Agatha Christie novel. I think there's a passage where one of the archaeologists wanders down the street, quote-unquote, allowing his mind to dwell pleasantly on certain aspects of the Mari letters. And Agatha Christie was married to a Mesopotamian archaeologist. She may have been thinking of the letter where someone reported to the king of Mari, Hammurabi's sometime enemy, that a prophet had turned up at the city gate and devoured a raw lamb in front of the assembled elders to make the point, as Fran was explaining earlier, the ominous sign carrying an impact in the real world, because he was saying there will be a devouring that happens, and so he kind of illustrated this by devouring the live lamb. The Mari letters are fantastic.
3: I like one that talks about the river ordeal and attests that this is something that really, really happened. People were sent to the river. There's one story where 8 people were charged with going into the river over a dispute over some property. One old man, he swims across, he makes it out alive. Then a woman goes in and she drowns. And then the others, they just all hold up their hands at that point and say, we admit it, the land is not ours, we relinquish all claim, because they don't want the other women to die. People really died when they went to the river ordeal.
1: So the river ordeal, I notice, is written in English with a capital O. Is that because, was the Euphrates suddenly called the River Ordeal when witchcraft was around, or why is that?
3: Well, it's referred to as the Divine River in the cuneiform sources.
2: Exactly. So it actually has a marker in front of the word for river that signalled a god. So a sign that was originally a star, which is a marker of divinity. So, you know, the River Ordeal was used in all sorts of different cases. So also, for example, in the law code, it's a collection of laws, it's used for a case of adultery. When you can't actually resolve the question of innocence or guilt with the evidence available to human judges, then you turn it over to the divine river god, who is going to make the decision.
1: God, tough call if it comes your way. Selina, what about Hammurabi himself? Did he abide by his laws? Was he a just king?
3: I think he did follow the principles that he sets out in his code. These letters show that he gets really involved with individual cases, and he gets involved with small details. Sometimes people accuse him of micromanaging, but you can also see that as really caring and attention to detail. Somebody writes to him, for example, saying that their son had disappeared 8 years ago. They've been making offerings to him as if he were dead, and suddenly they find out that actually he was kidnapped and is a slave in somebody else's house. But he can't get him back every time he goes. They keep moving his location, so it's impossible. He writes to the king about this, and the king sends people. He sends soldiers to go and get him back. So really, ordinary people could come to him when they had a problem, and he would look into it.
1: There seems to be a bit of a divide here about whether the laws actually were laws, because on the one hand you're saying that they were ignored a lot of the time and they weren't implemented. On the other hand, we have this evidence of these cases being brought successfully.
3: He cares about justice. I think that's the overriding principle. And the laws can't cover every example, but I mean, one of my favourite contradictions, which is another one of these great paradoxes, right? There is a law that says if somebody accepts something for safekeeping with no witnesses or no documents, then that man is a thief. He will be killed. But later on in the law code, there is a law that says if somebody gives something to somebody for safekeeping with no witnesses and no documents, then he has no basis for a claim to get it back. Nothing about killing anybody involved there is clearly not a universal principle that is applied strictly in every case. So why is there a contradiction? And I think if you look at the context in which these laws appear, it's quite interesting, because the first one is in a series of provisions which is all about misconduct of justice, making sure judges do not go back on their word, consequences of theft. And the other one is in a sequence of cases about what happens if you deposit something in somebody else's granary and then it goes missing for some reason. If somebody is siphoning it off, then they will be punished. But what is common to both of those cases is that it's about establishing proper evidence. And one is a worst case scenario from the point of view of somebody who accepts this property for safekeeping, and one from the point of view of the person who's giving it. In both cases, you have to have documents and witnesses. And that is the underlying principle that these laws are illustrating.
1: Martin, in the 19th century, there was this surge of interest in Mesopotamia, even before the stela was discovered. What accounts for that fascination for Mesopotamia in the Victorian period?
0: If I had to choose two words, I'd probably say empire and the Bible. So the French dug wonderful stuff up, and so the Brits said, we want it too. So Austin Henry Layard, an adventurer, goes off. Stratford Canning, ambassador in Constantinople, gives him money. So on the one hand, this is a way of a colonial power, you know, digging stuff out of the ground. But also, it's a connection to hoary antiquity. This is a time when geology is being discovered. So now the deep history of the world is coming to human awareness. Darwin's talking about evolution. So maybe the world isn't as old as the Bible says it is. On the other hand, the clay tablets are also telling us the story of Noah. So does this prove that the Bible is a collection of Mesopotamian fairy tales? Or is it independent vindication of the biblical account? So to Victorians, Mesopotamia, and also there's the whole nationalist dimension to the decipherment, as Fran said. The decipherment was actually done by a very clever Irishman, Edward Hincks, but then the credit went to a British major general. And so for 100 years, the history books all said, British major general deciphers cuneiform. And Gilbert and Sullivan in the Pirates of Penzance glorify his ability to write shopping lists in Babylonic cuneiform. But I think that that was sustained at the time by factors which may be of less interest to us. But in the meantime, other things have taken over. I mean, the Code of Hammurabi is part of a larger textual universe in Mesopotamia. So there are law codes before Hammurabi. It's not the earliest law code. And then there was a tradition of commentary. So there are tablets that have extracts with headings, which is a very human thing to do. As Felino explained, sometimes a group of laws seem to fall into a sort of thematic
1: category.
0: And people actually go and write the headings in, just like us. But then, going back to the river ordeal, there's a very late commentary, a fragment of clay, maybe 3 centimetres wide, which is a commentary on the Law Code of Hammurabi, and it says that the god of the river ordeal is the god Ea, the god of freshwater. And so there's always wheels and interpretations within interpretations. And part of the fascination of Assyriology today is our ability to unpack these things and bring them back to life and make them speak.
1: Fran, we're getting towards the end, but tell us what happens to Hammurabi's kingdom after he dies.
2: We can see a really marked trajectory because, in a sense, the reign of Hammurabi marks the peak of power of this first dynasty of Babylon. You know, he conquers this huge area of territory, as we heard about in the prologue. He's an extremely able king. After his death, there are 5 successors, and the dynasty does continue for about another 155 years. But basically, there's sort of step downwards in terms of decline. So I think, in a sense, even during his reign, there was a weakness in the system with all this privatization, outsourcing. There was a move towards more of a gig economy. There was a real problem with debt burden. That was not a healthy aspect of society. Then after his death, we find that his son as successor is actually struggling with rebellions in the south of Babylonia. So there's political unrest in the south. There's a very powerful kingdom of Sealand, about which we now know more, thanks to some relatively recent texts. And we find as well that the south then is largely abandoned. So there's this extraordinary shift of people from the traditional cities in the south up into northern Babylonia. So really famous, prestigious Mesopotamian cities like Nippur and Ur are basically abandoned.
1: And we see references, Selina, to the Code of Hammurabi for the next 1,000 years or so, as I understand. But more recently, there's this other part of his legacy. He's memorialized in the US Capitol and in the International Court of Justice. Why is he seen as such an important figure in modern law?
3: There are many similarities between the laws of Hammurabi and the laws in the Bible. And so this puts Hammurabi in the line of tradition of a culture that people are already familiar with, which is Moses as a great lawgiver. So in that sense, he slots quite neatly into one of these stories of the development of law worldwide. So that's why I think he became very well known when he was first discovered and why it meant a lot to people today.
1: Well, that's all I wanted to ask. What would you like to add?
2: Well, something I think is very interesting in terms of the use of the laws is that they're very commonly the first text that students read when they're learning Akkadian. So students studying Akkadian all over the world, often the first thing they will read is Law 1. Shumma Awilam Awilam Nerta Medina, if a man accuses another man of murder. So this is another afterlife of Hammurabi. It actually is a text which is used today for teaching.
1: Just while we're talking about the language, how do you reconstruct a language which disappears for millennia and then reappears in cuneiform? How do you know how it's pronounced? Well, you know, what's an A, what's a W, what's an L?
0: So the short answer is that Babylonian and Assyrian are related to Hebrew and Arabic.
1: And so they're Semitic languages.
0: They're Semitic languages, and the sounds of Semitic languages tend to be a lot more stable than those of Indo-European ones. Then we have transcriptions into Hebrew and Greek letters occasionally, and patterns of spelling. If you look how this sound is spelt under these conditions and spelt under those conditions, you can work out if it's a h or a glottal stop or a w or a m. Do you know, I think it's, when I look at the stele, I always think it looks to me like an admonishing finger. And I don't know if that's a coincidence, because actually in Babylonian culture, to stretch out the finger is something not very good. So maybe that's not something Hammurabi would have wanted to do. So maybe it's just a complete coincidence. What else? Well, when Fran and I were fortunate enough to talk on this programme about Gilgamesh, I actually ran into someone who said he listened to the show and really enjoyed the show, so he went and read Gilgamesh and got a massive headache and sort of ran away crying. And I thought, well, maybe something that we should have built into the show at the time was to explain that these were compositions meant for intensive readers who would read the same thing over and over again and appreciate all sorts of subtleties that the first-time reader, just ploughing through it once, doesn't really pick up on. So maybe we should have prepared someone. So with Hammurabi, there's a similar point, which is, aspects of it seem to be self-explanatory, but there are so many problems and questions nestling among the folds of it that you really want to read it with a commentary or with a seriological guidance to make it safe.
1: Selina, what about you? What would you have liked to have added?
3: I've got two short things, if I may.
1: You may.
3: So the first law, I think, is actually quite important. If a man accuses another man of murder but cannot prove it, that man will be killed. That is a very radical departure from how other law codes previously were stating things. Before, it's if a man commits murder, he will be killed. Okay, fine. But Hammurabi is really stating, do not go around making false accusations that you cannot prove unless you are very, very sure. So right from the beginning, he's making a strong statement about a commitment to justice, which is different from what has gone before.
1: And your second point?
3: And my second point is one of my favourite underrated laws is one that stipulates how much people pay for medical treatment. And ordinary people pay half the amount that the elite pay for their medical treatment.
1: Well, that sounds quite...
3: Isn't that nice?
1: Yes, it is.
0: Can I slip in one more thing?
1: Yes.
0: So in 1898, Bruno Meissner wrote a paper with the dribs and drabs of tablets that we now know to be copies of Hammurabi in the British Museum, saying, oh, you know, we've got all these laws. Presumably there was some kind of code. Well, they seem to be very old. The spelling is old. It's the kind of thing that famous king of hoary days, Hammurabi, might have written. And then 3 years later, they find the stele of Hammurabi with the law code. It must have been too good to be true.
1: That's fantastic. Fran, one thing, of course, that, well, we mentioned it, but only alluded to it, really, is these stories, which we know from the Bible, are, if not identical, then very similar to the stories from Mesopotamia. When that came out, did people begin to say, well, maybe the Bible's just pinched everything from the Mesopotamians?
2: Well, in a sense, of course, when these sorts of compositions are being read in the 19th century, it presented an enormous intellectual and spiritual challenge to basically discover that on tablets that were much older than any of the biblical sources, you, for example, had an account of the flood. The flood story in the Gilgamesh epic, it's not identical to the story of Noah, but there are enough points of similarity, including the release of birds, that I think it's clear that you're dealing with another version of the same thing. So, you know, in a way, the people who were initially working on this material, they ended up being really in the front line of intellectual debate of the day. This wasn't just sort of dusty scholars tucked away in their offices and nobody else was interested. This was kind of hot news. You know, you're getting coverage in the Illustrated London News.
1: Exactly. Presumably, yes.
2: You know, it's quite galvanised society at the time. Quite shocking, really.
0: Should we mention Babel und Bibel?
3: Go for it.
1: Mention.
0: Oh, so I think it was in the 1920s that a very, very brilliant mind in Assyriology, Friedrich Delitzsch, I mean, you have to understand that, you know, in German academia at the time, these people were rock stars. So Friedrich Delitzsch actually gave a series of lectures called Babel und Bibel, Babel and the Bible, which was attended by Kaiser Wilhelm II, which, in the context of anti-Semitism in the day, basically said that Hebrew culture is nothing but stolen from Babylon, etc., etc. And actually, the Kaiser distanced himself and didn't attend the third lecture. So that was a very ugly chapter in the story.
1: What, the Kaiser distanced himself because it was too anti-Semitic, by implication?
0: So actually, I don't know if the Kaiser was offended by the anti-Semitism as such, but of course, in the context of the day when people are very appreciative of the Hebrew Bible in context of Christianity, I don't think the Kaiser appreciated the attack on the Hebrew Bible qua foundation of Christianity.
1: Thank you to Francis Reynolds, Selina Wisnam and Martin Worthington. And thank you for listening to In Our Time from the BBC World Service. 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

0: From NPR News in Washington, D.C., this is Weekend Edition. I'm Aisha Roscoe. Good morning and happy Father's Day to all the dads out there. The vice president is talking with Iran today about its nuclear program. We'll have the latest. And Colombia holds a presidential runoff today. A big issue for voters, how to rein in criminal drug trafficking organizations. Plus, a new horror movie, Leviticus, examines the terror of homophobia.
1: What they're really trying to do with a lot of these sorts of practices you hear about, conversion therapy and those sorts of things, is they're trying to scare us away from our feelings, away from who we are.
0: It's Sunday, June 21st. News is next.
2: Live from NPR News in Washington, I'm Nora Rahm. President Trump is threatening violence against Iran and says its proxies must stop causing trouble in Lebanon. The threat comes as Vice President J.D. Vance negotiates a fragile peace plan with Iran in Switzerland. NPR's Luke Garrett reports.
3: Trump says U.S. forces will, quote, hit Iran very hard again if its proxies keep up the fighting in Lebanon. Earlier this week, Trump had called on Israel to, quote, calm down. He pushed for a ceasefire between Iranian-backed Hezbollah and Israeli forces in southern Lebanon. This ongoing conflict threatens the recent U.S.-Iran peace plan. Meanwhile, Vice President Vance is seeking to build upon a recently signed memorandum of understanding between Iran and the U.S. He spoke Sunday from Switzerland.
4: The question before us now is how much more can we accomplish together? Can we turn over a new leaf? Can we change relations in the Middle East permanently?
3: Vance says his goals are to end Iran's nuclear program and keep the Strait of Hormuz open. Saturday, Iran said the strait was closed, but U.S. Central Command denied this. Luke Garrett, NPR News, the White House.
2: Colombians are voting today in a presidential runoff election. According to polls, the front runner is a far-right political newcomer who's been endorsed by President Trump and has promised to crack down on crime. John Otis reports from Bogota.
5: Abelardo de la Espreya is a criminal defense lawyer who has never before held political office. But his campaign has picked up steam thanks to his pledges to end peace talks with drug trafficking guerrillas and launch a military offensive. If elected, de la Espreya said in this TV interview, I will give the order to bomb all of the camps holding narco-terrorists. His opponent is Ivan Cepeda, a left-wing senator from the ruling party who has promised to reduce violence through negotiations with the rebels. Colombia's outgoing president, Gustavo Petro, is banned by the Constitution from seeking a second term. For NPR News, I'm John Otis in Bogota, Colombia.
2: California Governor Gavin Newsom has declared a state of emergency for Los Angeles County because of a warehouse fire. Fire Chief James Moore says fighting the blaze has become more complicated.
6: Initially, it was reported to us that the majority of that product was bread and wheat products. However, we're slowly learning as we start getting into this building that it is far from that. There's a lot of meat products in there, chicken, fish, poultry, pork, and beef. That's going to start to spoil. So that's going to create a hazard in itself.
2: County officials say two shelters have been set up for people nearby. Moore said so far there haven't been any injuries among firefighters or the public. This is NPR News in Washington. The longest day of the year and the official start of the season is today. The summer solstice occurs at the moment the Earth is at its maximum tilt toward the sun in the Northern Hemisphere. NPR's Amy Held reports.
7: Cultures for millennia have marked the summer solstice. In China, the Dragon Boat Festival is keeping up 2,000 years of tradition rooted to harmony with nature. Then there are stone circles. They appear to be one way Neolithic people tracked the sun during the solstice. Best known is Stonehenge in England. Now, archaeologist Phil Harding says they've dug up a 5,000-year-old structure that may have preceded nearby Stonehenge and served as its prototype.
8: You bet your life on it. There was feasting, there were celebrations.
7: Still today, thousands attend Stonehenge, more log on to a live stream. And elsewhere, there's a midnight sun festival in Fairbanks, Alaska, and perhaps the Zen yin to the New Year's Eve yang, yoga at Times Square in New York. Amy Held, NPR News.
2: Rail authorities in France are urging vulnerable travelers not to take the train during the heat wave. They say the high temperatures could deform railroad tracks and damage overhead electrical lines. This week, Britain's King Charles will make public what he pays in taxes. Buckingham Palace says this is part of efforts to become more accountable and transparent. The king is not obliged to pay income tax, capital gain tax, or inheritance tax on what he received from Queen Elizabeth, but he voluntarily pays income and capital gains tax when he sells private assets. The palace says he'll release information Thursday. I'm Nora Rahm, NPR News in Washington.
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0: This is Week in Edition from NPR News. I'm Aisha Roscoe.
1: The opening of the Strait of Hormuz, the ending of the Iranian nuclear program, all of these things have already been accomplished. The question before us now is how much more can we accomplish together?
0: That's Vice President J.D. Vance speaking in Switzerland today. He's there for talks with Iranian negotiators. NPR senior national political correspondent Mara Liasson joins us now. Hi, Mara.
2: Hi, Aisha.
0: So Vance said all these things, but listed two, and neither of them are quite settled. What do we know at the moment?
2: Well, so far, the parties have signed a memorandum of understanding that was supposed to start a 60-day negotiation period for all of the tough issues. As soon as it was signed, though, the Strait of Hormuz was supposed to be opened. But not only did Iran briefly postpone the talks, they also said they closed the strait again because Israel was still bombing Lebanon. So this is not just a negotiation between the U.S. and Iran. It has to do with Israel, too, who has not stopped the other front of this war, if we want to call it that, in Lebanon, where Israel is trying to destroy Hezbollah, which is an Iranian proxy. And on that front, there have been many ceasefires, many failed ceasefires between Israel and Hezbollah in a matter of weeks.
0: Okay, so we'll have to wait to see what comes out of today's talks. But what's the read on the memorandum already signed and as we've seen, not always enforced so far?
2: Well, it's being criticized not just by foreign policy experts, but also across the board from Trump's own coalition. There are parts of Donald Trump's coalition, the Make America Great Again movement, who voted for him because he had promised no more foreign wars. So they're angry that the war started in the first place. They don't feel America got much out of it anyway. They say the memorandum of understanding is basically a return to the status quo ante, where Iran can still close the strait if it wants to. And we saw Iran say they did that yesterday, even though the U.S. says the strait is open. Then there are Iran hawks in the Republican Party who feel the deal is no better than the one President Obama got 10 years ago, a deal that Trump has been attacking for years. Iran gets to keep its ballistic missile program. It gets to unfreeze some of its frozen assets. It gets a $300 billion reconstruction plan, which Trump says the U.S. will not be investing in, but U.S. allies in the Gulf will be. And it kicks the can down the road on uranium enrichment and nuclear weapons. It doesn't meet any of Donald Trump's other original goals for the war, like unconditional surrender and regime change. The Wall Street Journal editorial page said, quote, "This is a recipe for the surrender of the strait to the dictates of Iranian foreign policy." And not surprisingly, Trump has attacked his critics, calling them stupid and bad people.
0: Well, so bottom line, is getting the memorandum to stick at a bare minimum better than continuing military pressure on Iran?
2: Well, politically, absolutely. I think Donald Trump made a rational political decision. He needed oil prices to come down. The price of gas, the price of fertilizer, which causes the price of food to go up, were really hurting his party in the midterms as long as the Strait of Hormuz was closed. So if the price of gas goes down to $3 a gallon, it's possible voters will be thankful and not so angry about the party in power. So if the Strait of Hormuz opens, gas prices go down, it would be a domestic political success, even if geopolitically it does nothing to remove Iran as a threat.
0: Well, speaking of geopolitics, Trump just returned from the G7 a forum in France. What stood out to you from that meeting?
2: Well, what stood out to me is that he signed the Memorandum of Understanding in Versailles, which is exactly the same place where the Treaty of Versailles in 1919 was signed, which officially ended World War I, but also was widely considered to be such a bad treaty it set the stage for World War II.
0: And what did Trump find back in D.C. When he returned?
2: One thing he found was the Lincoln Memorial reflecting pool full of algae and peeling blue paint. There's a ton of green slimy algae in the pool, which could be caused by the fact that the pool is now absorbing more sunlight and heat because Trump painted the bottom of the pool dark blue, which he calls American flag blue, and that paint itself is also peeling off. So you can see the peeling paint and the algae as a metaphor for Trump's troubles getting the world to obey him, or just a temporary blip in Trump's beautification of Washington, D.C.
0: That's NPR's Mara Liasson. Mara, thank you so much.
2: You're welcome.
0: And now, now to one of the many scenes from across the country that illustrate American life, liberty, and the pursuit of happiness. It's part of a series we're calling America in Pursuit, as we mark this year's 250th anniversary of the founding of the United States. Today, a story that starts but doesn't end in a dark chapter of American history. For more than a century, federal boarding schools worked to break tribal bonds by isolating Native American children from their families, forcing them to abandon their language and culture in environments that were often abusive. Former Interior Secretary Deb Haaland described the system that was not officially overturned until 1969 as horrific.
3: Federal Indian boarding school policies have touched every single Indigenous person I know. Some are survivors, some are descendants, but we all carry the trauma in our hearts.
0: NPR's Sequoia Carrillo takes us now to one of those schools in Santa Fe. It's still operational, but is on a very different path these days.
4: Over here, we have our Native American section.
5: Kyle Shativa, a junior at Santa Fe Indian School, shows us around the library.
4: So this is art, so it'll say art 00 CAR.
5: But he's looking for one book in particular.
4: I'm trying to look for the book that my grandma is in, actually. Well, she's my great-grandma. Her pottery, it's like one of the most famous ACMA potters there is.
5: She's known for fine line work and traditional black-on-white ceramic designs. He walks us to a locked case of books.
4: Yep, right there. Lucy M. Lewis. That's my great-grandma.
5: Feeling a connection to family is one reason Kyle left public school a few years ago and enrolled here.
4: Back in my old school, I was like very whitewashed, if that makes sense. I felt out of touch with my Native American like heritage. But here, when I came here, it was like I was surprised. I was like, there's so many kids wearing moccasins without feeling judgment.
5: The campus, like many boarding schools of its kind, has a painful history. There are stories of forced assimilation and harsh punishment for students speaking their native languages from its earliest days. But this school developed differently. Located in the middle of Santa Fe, it wasn't quite as isolated as other Native boarding schools. It became known for training many Native artists as early as the 1930s, after New Deal-era public works money flowed into the surrounding area. Famous artists like Georgia O'Keeffe took an interest in Native art, and the Institute of American Indian Art was founded nearby.
6: This is all we have left of these murals, but many of these were very famous artists and many of the ancestors of our current students.
5: That's Lisa Lonchick, the school's longtime librarian, who pointed out a mural of bison running alongside horses. For the last 50 years, this school has also been independent from the federal government, unlike other federal boarding schools that still exist.
6: When we became tribally controlled, that was the key.
5: Now, local tribes set the curriculum, a complete reversal from the school's founding purpose.
6: And since then, we've seen a dramatic increase, even in my time here, in language offerings, so more students are able to study their language here on campus.
5: Many families have deep ties to the school, going generations back.
7: My mom went to school here.
5: We met Olivia Armijo in the bustling courtyard between classes. She's a middle schooler in her first year at the school. She chose to come all the way from Ohio.
7: Because, like, it focuses on tradition and culture. In my other school, I was, like, the only Native kid there.
5: Here, surrounded by other Native kids, she's excited about what she's learned. Like,
7: buffalo dances. I didn't really know that was a thing until I got here. And then, like, I danced for one here.
5: Learning things like traditional dances, making Pueblo art, it's all part of going to school here. Along with language classes.
8: This is San Felipe Carris, and right now the students are creating visuals.
5: Tasha Pino leads a class of seventh graders through a language exercise.
8: The major thing for the non-speakers is having them see and connect to what the language is and what we're talking about.
7: Pull it down.
5: It's not the easiest job. Some students are fluent, others complete beginners. But it's personal for her. She went to school here too, and she sees herself in the kids.
8: It's a huge passion for me, being able to give back to my community and to my students, and this is the way I can do that.
5: Santa Fe Indian School offers around 11 languages. No easy feat with tribal communities scattered around the southwestern United States. Mark Lee Mokino oversees the language program. He's a new hire with big dreams.
9: I'd love to see language incorporated into every aspect of the school environment.
5: He means everything, like math, for example.
9: Everything that we do in our culture, in our tradition, what we would consider art, is almost geometrical, right? So we have math that is used in counting numbers of fibers when you're going to weave a belt or weave a blanket.
5: Incorporating culture into the Western education system is just one way the school is hoping its students learn from the past to propel them into the future. Sequoia Carrillo, NPR News, Santa Fe.
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I'm Nora Rahm with these headlines. Vice President J.D. Vance is meeting at this hour with top Iranian officials in Switzerland to discuss an end to the war in Iran, along the lines of the Memorandum of Understanding reached last week. Before the talks, Vance said this is a chance to bring peace to the region. Taiwan's defense ministry says it will conduct a five-day combat readiness drill beginning tomorrow to shift its training to more realistic exercises simulating war. China claims Taiwan as its own territory and has increased activity in the region. And a wildfire continues to burn in central Utah. Authorities say it began Friday and has charred more than 13,000 acres since then. I'm Nora Rahm, NPR News in Washington.

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1: This is Week in Edition from NPR News. I'm Aisha Roscoe. In Colombia, the government's quest to disarm drug trafficking fighters is finally starting to pay off, but it may be too little too late. Colombia is holding its presidential runoff election today, and as John Otis reports, the front-running candidate has pledged to end negotiations with criminal groups.
2: A rebel leader barks orders to his troops here in the jungles of southern Colombia. Patches on their uniforms identify them as Comandos de la Frontera, or the Border Commandos. The group has some 1,000 fighters who control villages and traffic cocaine along Colombia's border with Ecuador. But now, about 100 are disarming. It's the first and only batch of rebels to demobilize since President Gustavo Petro launched peace talks 4 years ago with nearly a dozen criminal groups. It's a small victory, but the Petro government is making quite a fuss. Workers have erected a stage in the middle of the rainforest where speakers laud the agreement. They play the Colombian national anthem. They even play the rebel hymn of the Border Commandos. But this may be Colombia's last farewell to arms ceremony for some time to come. According to polls, Abelardo de la Estrella is favored to win today's presidential election. He's a criminal defense attorney and political newcomer who has been endorsed by President Trump. De la Estrella is promising to launch a military offensive the day after he takes office. I will give the order to bomb all of the camps holding narco-terrorists, he said in this interview last month on Colombian TV. He added that the military will also shoot down aircraft and sink boats that are trafficking cocaine. His hardline message is connecting. In the first round election last month, De La Estrella finished first, though he lacked enough votes for outright victory. That has set up today's runoff against Iván Cepeda.
3: Colombia ha sido capaz de elegir la vida, la democracia.
2: Cepeda is a left-wing senator from the ruling party who pledges to continue with peace talks. However, the rebels have used government ceasefires during the talks to recruit new fighters and expand their territorial control. Under President Petro, rebel groups have nearly doubled in size to about 27,000 fighters.
4: It's undeniable that we have a worse security situation now than we did 4 years ago.
2: That's Kyle Johnson of the Bogota-based Conflict Responses Foundation. He also questions the impact of taking just a tiny fraction of rebels off the battlefield.
4: There's 27,000 fighters in Colombia, and you're demobilizing 100. That's not a whole lot. It's better than nothing, but at the end of the day, it's not much more than nothing.
2: The criminal nature of the Border Commandos is evident at the demobilization ceremony, which takes place near the town of La Hormiga. We're surrounded by vast fields of coca plants, which provide the raw material for cocaine that the Border Commandos export. Their leader is Andres Rios, who was jailed last year for drug smuggling. In a bizarre scene at the ceremony, his troops now stand at attention as Rios addresses them in a live video feed from a Bogota prison. He then gives the order to hand over their weapons to government inspectors. One by one, the rebels lay down pistols, automatic rifles, and bandoliers of bullets. In fact, they turn in so many weapons that one of the tables holding them collapses in the mud. Next, they shed their camouflage uniforms.
5: Now, these newly demobilized rebels have changed clothes. They're wearing blue jeans and t-shirts that say, "I'm betting on life and I comply with the peace process." One's carrying a monkey.
2: From here, they will move into a housing complex where they will receive job training and other assistance. Though their numbers are small, now ex-fighters like Carlos Andres Torres call this a big step forward. After high school, he was desperate to find work to help his family. Torres joined the Border Commandos, who pay fighters about $600 a month. But he never felt good as a gunman. Now, he says, "I'm really happy to go back to normal life." For NPR News, I'm John Otis in La Hormiga, Colombia.

0: At the beginning of a new movie, two teenage boys are falling in love. One of them's called Name. Yeah, that's really his name. He's Australian. And he hates everything about the small town his single mother's moved him to. That is, until he meets Ryan.
1: There's nothing you like about this place.
2: Nah.
0: They steal kisses from each other, and here's where the movie Leviticus takes a turn. There's a malevolent, supernatural entity unleashed by a ritual meant to keep the boys apart. This wild story was conjured up by first-time feature writer-director Adrian Chiarella. Welcome to the program.
3: Thank you. Thanks for having me.
0: I want to start by filling in a little bit more of the plot. Don't want to give it all away, but there is this dark entity that's introduced by this so-called healer. Tell us a bit about what that character is trying to accomplish.
3: Yeah, well, I mean, the idea for this film came along because I wanted to explore this idea of homophobia and what it meant to me and what it meant to so many people in our community. And I think I came up with this idea that what they're really trying to do with a lot of these sorts of practices you hear about, conversion therapy and those sorts of things, is they're trying to scare us away from our feelings, away from who we are. And so this idea of this entity came up through that.
0: And the healer, I guess, is tasked by, like, the parents to try to stop their children from being gay. But the ritual itself, it's shocking, it's brutal. And talk to me about how the townspeople react.
3: You know, I think they've been told that what this guy does, it works. Just trust him and it works. And so they all sort of buy into it. But I think there's a moment where they see, oh, this could take a slightly darker turn than we thought. So there is a moment of shock. Yeah.
0: It's interesting because when you look at the parents in this film, they seem like good people who love their kids, but they also are responsible for kind of unleashing this terror on their kids by calling this healer. Here's Name, and he's trying to get his mom to understand what's happening.
4: Mom, did you hear what I said?
5: I think sometimes at your age, other kids can make you feel a whole lot of things you don't really feel. I think Ryan got in your head and made you believe in something that's not really you.
4: What did he do to me?
5: Name.
4: Okay, to us.
5: Name.
4: Surely you know something about
5: it. Name, stop.
0: And she's a tough character because she just won't listen to her son. And she seems to buy into this idea that someone could kind of influence your child's sexuality. How do you want the audience to see Name's mother?
3: Yeah, you know, when we made this film, what we wanted to do was explore homophobia, all shades of it, right? Like internalized homophobia, externalized homophobia. And then there's this whole other thing where it can take the form of people kind of masquerading as though they care about you. You know, I'm just doing this because I don't want you to get hurt by other people who might hate you. But that is kind of something that we found a little kind of problematic in itself. And so I wanted to explore that with particularly with that character played by Mia Wasikowska, but all of the parents in the world of this film.
0: To have young gay love, this beautiful thing that's building between these two people, but then you have this discrimination and hate that is still so common. There was a danger that was happening in the movie, even outside of the force, the malevolent force. You're a gay man yourself. Did you ever feel that your love was dangerous?
3: Yeah. I mean, I think that's sort of why I made the film, that you feel when

0: where the real world homophobia emerged.
1: You made this film because of what you are seeing as a resurgent homophobia. Approval for gay marriage is ticking down in some countries, and hate crimes have gone up. At the same time, though, you do see gay sensations and in mainstream culture, like the show Heated Rivalry. Like, how do you square all of that?
0: You know, it's interesting. Where I'm from in Australia, we legalized gay marriage about 8 years ago. But to get there in Australia, we had this kind of public vote. That meant everybody was debating it for about, a year or two. And so we saw during that period a lot of really toxic rhetoric being platformed. And sure, we won that one. We got, I think, about more than 2/3 of the country to vote to approve gay marriage. But it sort of unleashed all of this language that just never went away.
1: In terms of the homophobic language or hateful language?
0: Yeah.
1: Have you experienced any of that with this movie? I mean,
0: well, that is the thing. I mean, I try not to look at too much of it. I get my husband to look at it for me if there's any of that kind of commentary to keep myself protected. But I do have to say, you know, I know it sounds super corny, but I get, about 20 times as many sort of direct messages of people, young people who've seen the film already in a lot of the preview screenings and festival screenings we've had, who've been very affected by it and have said, you know, of course, when they look past the metaphor, they see something that directly relates to their own experience. And that's the part that helps me through all of that.
1: You've named the film Leviticus, the book in the Bible that to some condemns homosexuality. You also have a lot of snake symbols throughout the movie. The devil famously tempts Eve in the Garden of Eden as a serpent. But in the movie, is the temptation here about homosexuality, or could it also be about the temptation to be cruel to others, right? Or to look away from cruelty?
0: One of the things I love about the horror genre is it has this thing of like transgression. You know, someone commits a transgression, like they cross this piece of land after a certain time, or they feed this creature or whatever it is. And then that's the thing that unleashes the curse. And I've always loved the horror movies where you don't know who it was that committed the transgression or what it really was. It's a little murky about who it was and what it was that caused all of this. And so exactly what you're saying is what I was going for. You know, what is the real temptation? What is the real sin?
1: We won't give away the ending, but I have to say that the horrors they face don't change how Naeem and Ryan feel about each other. What do you think that tells your audience, whether they are LGBTQ themselves or not?
0: I mean, I would hope that it tells them whatever kind of scars and trauma this leaves you with, you're still able to find love.
1: That's Adrian Chiarella. His new film, Leviticus, is out now. Thank you so much for joining us.
0: Thank you.

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0: You're listening to Weekend Edition from NPR News. America's two biggest reservoirs are both on the drought-shrunken Colorado River. One is Lake Powell, an important tourist destination for Utah. It's had to close two marinas as its water level continues to drop, and now move a third. And as member station KUER's David Kondos reports, that's no small task.
1: For Dave and Gay Babcock, the red rock cliffs and azure blue waters of Lake Powell are like part of the family.
2: We've had a lot of good memories here, and I hope they can keep us coming back.
1: The couple from northern Utah got engaged here 3 decades ago. His daughter's wedding was right here at Bullfrog Bay.

0: But as drought, overuse, and climate change have shrunk Lake Powell, its water level now sits more than 150 feet lower than it did in 1996.
1: I'm shocked because this whole flat was covered with water. And to see it now, I wouldn't even believe that we're at the same place.
2: This is it. Oh, just getting ready to go. We have the latest electronics. We have electronics here on the dash that we can read navigation.
0: The Babcocks had been thinking about visiting the lake in the fall, but Dave decided it would be too risky to wait. Lake Powell is forecast to hit record lows later this year.
2: We thought we better go get it wet before we can't put it in Lake Powell, or Lake Puddle, as we was calling it this morning.
0: Here at Bullfrog Bay, the marina, where hundreds of houseboats dock, is preparing to move. It'll be pushed by several tugboats, 3 miles across the lake to deeper water. It's a huge job that started in May. If the marina doesn't move, it would likely be sitting on dry ground next month. Now, the most recent data from the National Park Service, which runs recreation here, says Lake Powell visitors spent more than $500 million in nearby communities in 2024.
3: Traffic to the lake is definitely a huge economic impact.
0: That's Michael Palmquist with North Lake Powell Adventures, a local outfitter. He says social media posts sensationalizing the lake situation may scare some people away this summer. But even with the marina moving out, he's hopeful visitors will still be able to launch boats from Bullfrog's ramps for the next couple of months.
3: I wouldn't necessarily use the word concerned. I'm interested and curious to see how that's going to affect travel.
0: But the West's water crisis will extend far beyond this summer. Jack Schmidt at Utah State University co-authored a recent report warning that just one more dry year could deplete all the readily accessible water in Lake Powell and Lake Mead, nearly 300 miles downstream.
4: If we don't change our behavior and our use patterns, then we will be in unprecedented territory.
0: To help Lake Powell, the federal government recently began releasing extra water from a big upstream reservoir called Flaming Gorge. But Schmidt says that will only slow the lake's decline, not reverse it.
4: It sounds a little bit flippant, but to some extent, the movement of water from Flaming Gorge to Lake Powell is a bit like rearranging the deck chairs. But the reality is, the ship continues to sink.
0: He says the only way out of this jam is for the West's cities and farms to use way less water. Meanwhile, the 7 states that rely on the Colorado River remain deadlocked over how to divvy up its shrinking water supply. And their current river-sharing agreement expires this fall. For NPR News, I'm David Kondos at Lake Powell in Utah.
5: This is NPR News.
6: You've heard of dad jokes, but on this Father's Day, how about the best dad movies?
7: Could be any kind of like action movie. Or I think like people put war movies in this category a lot. Anything with Harrison Ford.
6: We'll talk with 2 NPR dad journalists about their dad movie moments and whether the trope is shifting. 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

I'm Nora Rahm with these headlines. Vice President J.D. Vance is in Switzerland negotiating a peace plan with Iranian officials. Meanwhile, President Trump is threatening Iran, saying he'll hit Iran very hard if its proxies in Lebanon continue launching attacks. The president of Bolivia has declared a state of emergency after weeks of protests have shut down highways. Trucks have been unable to deliver food, fuel, and medicines to some areas. And the government of Norway has announced a near-total ban on the use of artificial intelligence in schools. The prime minister says research shows its use increases the risk of skipping important stages of learning. I'm Nora Rahm, NPR News in Washington.

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1: This is Weekend Edition from NPR News. I'm Aisha Roscoe, and it's time to play the puzzle. Joining us is Will Shortz. He's puzzle editor of the New York Times and puzzle master of Weekend Edition. How's it going, Will?
2: Great. How about you, Aisha?
1: I'm good. Glad to be back in the puzzle chair.
2: Welcome back.
1: So, Will, can you please remind us of last week's challenge?
2: Yes, it came from Michael Picard of St. John's, Newfoundland. I said, name something in 10 letters that's found in a kitchen. Drop its 6th letter to name something on a keyboard. Then drop the new word's 5th letter to name something that no one wants to get. What words are these? Well, the thing in a kitchen is a backsplash. Drop the P and you get a backslash, which is on a keyboard. And then drop the S and you get a backlash, which is something no one wants to get.
1: There were over 800 correct entries this week. Our winner is John Blakelock of Yellow Springs, Ohio. Congratulations, John.
3: Oh, thank you.
1: How did you figure it out?
3: I'd been looking at all kinds of lists of kitchen utensils and cookware and looking at the keyboard. I said, backspace. I wrote that down. I was counting letters. I said, oh, my God, backsplash.
1: Oh, and you got it right then. John, how long have you been playing the puzzle?
3: Since early 90s. I'm ready to get that lapel pin, I'll tell you what.
1: You've been waiting for this. I hear you saying you're ready, but I got to ask you, are you ready to play the puzzle?
3: Well, you know, I hope it's not sports, but I'll probably be asking you to throw me a lifeline.
1: All right. Well, take it away, Will.
2: All right, John, today's puzzle is sports free. I'm going to give you two words starting with the letter B. You give me another word starting with B that can follow my first one and precede my second one, in each case to complete a compound word or a familiar two-word phrase. For example, if I said boot and box, you would say black, as in boot black and black box. Here's number one, beer button.
3: Okay, so beer button. So a beer...
2: What your stomach might have if you drink a little too much beer.
3: Belch? No.
1: You have a beer.
3: Beer belly button. Okay.
2: Good job. Here's your next one. Blue binder.
3: Okay, blue binder.
2: If you were taking writing a test at college, you might write it in a blue blank.
3: Well, you have those little blue notebooks, so blue book binder.
2: You got a blue book and bookbinder. Good. Bounce burner.
3: Bounce ball, burner, back burner. Bounce back burner.
2: You got it. Billiard bearing.
3: Okay, billiard ball bearing.
2: You got it. Busy builder.
3: Busy bee builder? No. Aisha, you want to jump in?
1: That's what I'm trying to think. Busy.
2: And for the second one, what would you be? If you like to lift weights.
3: Oh, body. Busy body builder.
2: Good job. Bar bottoms.
3: Okay, bell bottoms, barbell, bell bottoms.
2: You got it. Try this one. Baby brothers.
3: Baby brothers.
2: What if you have really nice looking eyes? What would those be?
3: Blues and the Blues Brothers. Oh.
2: There you go. Bird buster.
3: Oh, bird brain buster.
2: Good job. And here's your last one, brick and boy. This one's 3 letters.
3: Bat, brick bat.
2: A brick bat. If you criticize somebody severely, you send them a brick bat.
1: Oh, okay, brick bat and bat boy. Okay, I wasn't much help for that, but you did a wonderful job. How do you feel?
3: relieved and looking forward to my lapel pin.
1: I know you are very... Well, see, as you've already said, for playing our puzzle today, you will get a weekend edition lapel pin as well as puzzle books and games. 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
3: I am a sustainer for WYSO and also WPTD in Dayton.
1: That's John Blakelock of Yellow Springs, Ohio. Thank you so much for playing the puzzle.
3: It was a thrill. Thank you. It's so exciting. I got my own power pin.
1: Love the enthusiasm. Will, what's next week's challenge?
2: Yes, it comes from Evan Kalish of Bayside, New York. Take the name of a nocturnal creature in two words. The first word is a spooky sound. Move the last letter of the first word to the start of the second word, and you'll get another nocturnal spooky sound. What is the creature and what are the sounds? So again, a nocturnal creature, two words. The first word is a spooky sound. Move the last letter of the first word to the start of the second word, and you'll get another nocturnal spooky sound. Name the creature and the sounds.
1: When you have the answer, go to our website, npr.org/puzzle, to submit your response. Just fill out the form on the puzzle page. Remember, just one entry, please. Our deadline for entries this week is Thursday, June 25th at 3 p.m. Eastern. Don't forget to include a phone number where we can reach you. If you're the winner, we'll give you a call. And if you pick up the phone, you'll get to play on the air with the puzzle editor of the New York Times and puzzle master of Weekend Edition, Will Shorts. Thank you, Will.
2: Thanks a lot, Aisha.
1: In Mexico, soccer fans are playing their own game off the pitch, collecting stickers. Filling Italian comic book maker Panini's FIFA World Cup album is a tradition dating back to 1970. And this year's World Cup is the largest ever with 48 teams, which means filling the album is a little bit more complex and expensive. NPR's Fernando Naro reports from Mexico City.
4: In a local street market in the Condesa neighborhood, Miguel Gonzalez is selling a hot commodity. 20 pesos, roughly $1 for a single sticker. People collecting the album can buy packets of 8 stamps for 25 pesos, but the stickers inside are a random selection. Often, buyers end up with duplicates. That's where Gonzalez comes in. He sells individual stickers people need to complete their album. This is his 7th World Cup as a reseller. Gonzalez says not all stickers are created equal. Cheap ones go for 5 pesos, but superstars...
5: Messi, Cristiano, Erling Haaland, Mbappé... Por decir las superestrellas, hay de 200, de 100.
4: Lionel Messi, Cristiano Ronaldo, and Kylian Mbappé can go for $12 each. At 980 stickers, the album quickly becomes expensive to complete. That's why fans in Mexico City organize massive events to trade their duplicate stickers. The biggest of all is in the Esplanade of the Palacio de Bellas Artes. It's the city's grand opera house, home to artistic masterpieces, murals by Diego Rivera and David Alfaro Siqueiros.
6: Canada, La 16.
7: No.
6: Corea. 13.
7: No.
4: But today, close to 1,000 people are out in the baking sun. They're wearing hats with built-in umbrellas. They have handwritten lists of every player they want and every player they can give away.
7: Croatia?
6: 5, 12 y 18.
7: 5, 12 si la tengo.
6: Ah, okay.
4: Cristian Aguayo is a 32-year-old medical resident.
6: Ahorita estoy batallando con Mbappé.
4: He's having trouble getting French superstar Kylian Mbappé. But other than that, his day has been a success.
6: Llegamos faltando como 170, ahorita le falta 90. Sí, ya casi.
4: He came here 170 stickers short of completing the album. Now, he only needs 90.
8: Congo, Turquía, no tiene...
9: Turquía, déjame ver, Turquía sí tenía...
4: Ian Leiva is also trading stickers. He's 10 years old, and he's here with his mother. He says he's had good luck with the superstars.
10: La de Cristiano me salió en el décimo sobre.
4: I got Ronaldo on my 10th packet, he says. But he's still more than 12 stickers short of a full album. So the negotiations continue.
10: Irak.
4: 15. They have to move from person to person comparing lists. Sometimes negotiating for a single sticker can take up to 5 minutes. For Gladys Bravo, Ian's mom, coming here and spending hours in the sun watching him trade stickers is a sacrifice. But one, she says, is teaching him a bigger lesson.
11: Solito negocia y hace y a veces da dos por una o así cuando le interesan y bueno, van haciendo ahí sus negocios.
4: He's on his own negotiating. He makes his own deals.
11: Entonces aprenden a intercambiar.
4: He's learning how to trade, she says. Ian is on the hunt for a missing sticker of a Turkish player. Another kid has him, but Ian does not have a good trade. The other kid suggests another kind of deal.
12: Pues si quieres, se la vendo.
4: I'll sell it to you, he says.
12: ¿En cuánto la vendes?
13: A cuatro.
12: ¿Cuatro la quieres?
13: Cuatro es buen precio.
4: 4 pesos, or roughly a quarter. A good deal indeed. Fernando Narro, NPR News, Mexico City.
1: It's the first day of summer. Here come the beach trips, the cookouts, and those ubiquitous summertime songs. For every banger that gives summer its party vibe, there are just as many songs that we may never want to hear again. Everyone has that one song that was annoying the first time you heard it and becomes unbearable the millionth time you hear it. Stephen Thompson, co-host of NPR's Pop Culture Happy Hour, has one or two or three to talk about, and he joins me now. Welcome.
14: Oh, Aisha, it is so good to be here and to bring a little bit of negativity.
1: Yes.
14: To your otherwise sunny, beautiful summer day.
1: Yes, yes, yes. So what song makes you kind of want to go running screaming from the room, even though it's a summer staple?
14: Well, the first one that sprung to mind, because my immediate reaction is usually the song of the summer, is a song that I can embrace on some level. Mm-hmm. But every once in a while, there's one that just gets its hooks into you in exactly the wrong way. Mm-hmm. And for me, that song is by a group called Glass Animals. Okay. The song is called Heat Waves.
15: Sometimes all I think about is you. Late nights in the middle of June. Heat waves been faking me.
14: Okay, first of all, very summery song.
1: Just summery song,
14: called,
1: yes.
14: Heat Waves.
1: Yes.
14: Naturally, radio stations
1: yes.
14: took to it and played it 400 million, billion,
1: yes,
14: trillion,
1: yes.
14: octillion times.
1: It. Yes.
14: And it was like setting chart records just for longevity.
1: Yes.
14: So this was a song that really took advantage of the changing nature of pop radio, where pop radio, in reaction to streaming, created this doom loop where songs just never left the charts. This song was on the Billboard Hot 100 for something like 90 weeks, 91 weeks, something like that. And it just never left. I still hear it on the radio. The fact that we just played it made me angry.
1: Okay.
15: He always been faking me out. Can't make you happy or not.
1: Well, what, in general, so a good summer song creates, you know, or I guess all summer songs may create this reaction where some people just want to live and die inside the track, while others are like, get me away from this horrible thing.
14: Yeah, absolutely. And sometimes, you know, that summer song that is incredibly annoying to one person, I will still, you know, almost 15 years later...

0: anytime Call Me Maybe by Carly Rae Jepsen comes on, I'm thrilled. And it's like, I'm like a goldfish. I've completely forgotten that I've ever heard it before.
1: Yeah.
0: And every time I hear it, I'm hearing it for the first time. I'm like, Carly Rae Jepsen. And so, but I'm sure there are people listening to this right now who are like, what is wrong with him?
1: Yeah. Well, what makes a song of the summer catchy?
0: Well, I think that in order to be a song of the summer, mm-hmm. it has to have reached a level of ubiquity where radio stations have embraced it, people have embraced it on streaming. You'll hear it at the grocery store. You'll hear it at the cookout. You'll hear it at the pool. You'll mm-hmm. hear it out of the rolled down windows of cars driving by. And so in order to reach that level of ubiquity, mm-hmm. there usually has to be something innately extremely catchy about the song.
1: Yeah,
0: the song has to sort of insist upon itself.
1: Well, what's another song that really caught on with a lot of people for the summer but did not catch on with you?
2: I came to dance, dance, dance, dance. I hit the floor cause
0: I'm going to go with the song Dynamite by Teo Cruz.
2: I'm wearing all my favorite brands, brands, brands, brands.
1: Oh, yeah, my kids love this. Yes.
0: It's super catchy, but it is also the site of my experiencing my own obsolescence.
1: Oh.
0: I'll explain. I was at a bus stop with my son when he was, you know, when this song came out. You know, he would have probably been maybe 9 years old, something like that. And, you know, I was like singing the song because it's super catchy. It was stuck in my head. And I'm just like, you know, I'm not a big Black Eyed Peas fan, but, you know, this song's pretty catchy. And he just looks at me, just gives me this withering stare. And he's like, Dad, that's Teo Cruz. And
1: well, how do you get an earworm out of your head? I'm sure you've probably heard this a lot. Like, do you have to, like, sniff coffee beans, like, to reset your sense of smell or what?
0: Very often, I will just try to, you know, kind of not do exposure therapy where I'm exposing myself to the song that is stuck in my head, but I'll just find another earworm.
1: Okay.
0: Sometimes it's just like, I just need it to not be Heat Waves by Glass Animals.
1: Okay.
0: It might as well be the Venga Boys.
1: Okay.
0: It might as well be Who Let the Dogs Out.
1: Okay,
0: it can be We Built This City by Starship. Like,
1: okay.
0: Often when a song is stuck in my head, I'll often treat it by just crowding it out with something else.
1: Okay.
0: And hopefully just the kind of slurry of earworms will just kind of kick them all out eventually.
1: That's Stephen Thompson, co-host of the NPR podcast Pop Culture Happy Hour. Thank you, Stephen.
0: Thank you, Aisha.
1: This is Weekend Edition from NPR News. I'm Aisha Roscoe.
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0: News in Washington, D.C., this is Weekend Edition. I'm Aisha Roscoe. Good morning, and a salute to all the dads and father figures on this Father's Day. Negotiations between the U.S. and Iran are being tested by Israel and Hezbollah. We dig into the details. A popular TikToker is in immigration detention. His lawyers say he's not receiving the care he needs. Plus, pop-up weddings at Shakespeare in the Park.
1: Romeo and Juliet didn't get their lifetime together. But tonight, there is a couple who came all the way from Laredo, Texas.
0: Romeo and Juliet? It's Sunday, June 21st. News is next.
2: Live from NPR News in Washington, I'm Nora Rahm. Vice President J.D. Vance is meeting with Iranian officials in a mountain resort in Switzerland on moving forward with a tentative plan to end the war in Iran. The talks were supposed to begin last week, but were delayed after clashes between Israel and Iranian-backed militants in Lebanon. NPR's Carrie Kahn reports.
3: Vice President Vance told reporters that the, quote, two big things to focus on are the nuclear issue and making progress in Lebanon. Fighting had escalated there between Israel and Hezbollah as the U.S. and Iran signed a preliminary agreement last week. In recent days, Israeli strikes killed dozens of people. Hezbollah killed five Israeli soldiers. The clashes scuttled Friday's scheduled talks on the tentative agreement between the U.S. and Iran, which includes an immediate end to fighting on all fronts, including Lebanon. President Trump says he called Israeli officials, telling them to, quote, calm down. Late Saturday, Israel's military said it received updated directives from political leaders to cease fire in Lebanon. Carrie Kahn, NPR News, Tel Aviv.
2: Iran's Joint Military Command announced yesterday it had closed the Strait of Hormuz again over Israel's continued military campaign against Hezbollah in Lebanon. U.S. Energy Secretary Chris Wright disputes that.
4: Yesterday, 67 ships went through the Strait of Hormuz. The day before, it was 55 ships. So in terms of oil and oil products, about equal to where we were before the conflict. So, yeah, traffic is flowing through the straits quite nicely. Now, that's because of a U.S. military presence.
2: Wright was interviewed on Fox News Sunday. President Trump is claiming, without evidence, that vandals may be responsible for the algae bloom at the Lincoln Memorial reflecting pool. Trump says the recently renovated pool may have to be drained again for more repairs after spending millions of dollars. NPR's Maria Andrusevich has more on the story.
5: Trump launched a $14 million renovation ahead of the nation's 250th anniversary, but it has not resolved ongoing issues with the pool, including algae, and the newly installed blue lining has been peeling away. One visitor to the pool, Maryland resident and former Olympian David Hearn, was arrested on Friday and charged with destroying government property. Hearn says he merely reached into the pool to touch one of the already dislodged blue pieces and denies the charge. In posts on Truth Social Saturday, Trump said, without offering details or evidence, that the pool was slashed with a knife and vandals poured in corrosive chemicals. Trump also said he met with contractors and the pool will likely be drained for repairs. Marie Andrusevich, NPR News, Washington.
2: And you're listening to NPR News in Washington. The government of Norway will severely limit the use of artificial intelligence in its schools. Terry Scholz reports declining test scores have led the Nordic country to rethink how it teaches children.
6: Norwegian Prime Minister Jonas Gahr Støre announced a near-total ban on generative AI in elementary schools, saying research shows that its uncritical use increases the risk of skipping important stages of learning. Older students between 14 and 16 can begin to use AI tools under teacher supervision, according to the new plan, and those aged 17 to 19 should be taught how to use AI appropriately in order to incorporate it into their further education and work, concluding that over-reliance on technology contributed to the country's declining test scores. Norway banned smartphones from schools in 2024, and Parliament is due to consider legislation this year making the use of social media illegal for children under age 16. For NPR News, I'm Terry Schultz.
2: The Supreme Court's term is winding down, and the U.S. Supreme Court's term is winding down, and there are some major decisions that have yet to be announced. One is the birthright citizenship case. The 14th Amendment to the Constitution says all persons born or naturalized in the U.S. are U.S. citizens. On the first day of his second term, President Trump signed an executive order barring citizenship for babies born in the U.S. if their parents are in the country illegally or on temporary visas. It was immediately challenged in the courts. Court watchers are also waiting for a case involving state laws banning trans girls and women from women's sports. I'm Nora Rahm, NPR News in Washington.
7: 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This

0: This is Weekend Edition from NPR News. I'm Aisha Roscoe. Good morning and thanks for being with us. Just days after Iran and the U.S. signed what's called a memorandum of understanding, the situation remains unclear. In Lebanon, Israel and Iran-backed Hezbollah renewed a ceasefire on Friday, but then Israel continued airstrikes and Hezbollah fired back. That prompted Iran to announce it had once again closed the Strait of Hormuz, with the Pentagon saying, no, it's open. And that's the backdrop for talks in Switzerland today between Vice President J.D. Vance and Iranian negotiators. We're joined now by Ali Vaez. He directs the Iran Project at the International Crisis Group. Good morning.
1: Good morning, Aisha.
0: So this war started as an action by Israel and the U.S. against Iran. How key do you think Israel's actions in Lebanon are to ending the war?
1: Well, they are essential. From the Iranian perspective, this memorandum of understanding is a test for President Trump to see if he can rein in Prime Minister Netanyahu. They believe that it was Israel that pushed the United States into this conflict. And if Netanyahu is unhappy with any kind of arrangement, he can relaunch the war again a few months down the road. So they want to make sure that President Trump is able to control him, and Lebanon is the test for that.
0: And is Israel participating in the talks going on this weekend outside Lucerne?
1: Israel is not participating. No, it's not party to the memorandum of understanding or the follow-up negotiations.
0: What does it say about these negotiations that Iran is able to call on the U.S. to say, hey, you need to make sure that these attacks aren't happening on Hezbollah, that they're able to bring that issue into these negotiations?
1: Look, the reality is that the first article in this memorandum of understanding almost amounts to a non-aggression pact between Iran and the United States that applies to their respective allies in the region. So the Iranians are committing on behalf of Hezbollah that there will be no firing at Israel, and they would expect the same from the United States. And the reality is that it is very difficult to have a positive momentum in diplomacy between Iran and the U.S. if on daily basis their allies are shooting at each other.
0: Well, what are Iran's priorities at this stage in the conflict?
1: Well, Iran believes that it has come out with the upper hand because it has survived and having weaponized the Strait of Hormuz. It has basically been able to force the United States, much obviously stronger conventional military power, to offer it terms that are beneficial, and now wants to consolidate this MOU and see if there is a possibility of building on it. So the talks today are primarily about making sure that the 14 articles in this MOU that they've agreed to will be fully implemented so that it would be in place. And then that would start the clock, the 60-day clock, for reaching a final agreement in which both sides would be able to benefit more because Iran would then roll back its nuclear program and subject it to a very rigorous inspection. But in return, it would also get additional sanctions relief.
0: And what about Washington? Like, do you think that the Trump administration will be strictly focused on nuclear weapons, or will considerations like, you know, the global energy markets being, you know, going through all of these disruptions with the Strait, is that going to be the priority?
1: So for the Trump administration, similarly, getting a strong floor under this MOU is essential because then you can start building on it. And opening the Strait of Hormuz, of course, is one of the key conditions there. And because Article 1, which is guns falling silent throughout the region, hasn't really been respected, the Strait is also not fully open. So it is, again, essential to get that piece of the puzzle right. And then, of course, the Trump administration has prioritized the essential, which is ending the war and opening the Strait at this moment, over the substantial, this, everything substantial has been deferred to the 60-day period. But that doesn't mean that those issues are not important. Again, finding where the stockpile of highly enriched uranium in Iran is, disposing of it, ensuring that there are long-term restrictions and transparency measures on Iran's nuclear program, and whether this would be the beginning of a different relationship with Iran. What is happening today, Aisha, I want to emphasize, is very important because for the first time, we're actually seeing images of Iranian officials and American officials meeting face-to-face in the same room. We have not seen these images almost in more than a decade.
0: That's Ali Vaez of the International Crisis Group. Thank you so much for speaking with us today.
1: My pleasure.
0: The beginning of summer marks the end of the Supreme Court's term and the release of some of the term's biggest decisions. One of those has legal experts expecting another break with precedent. Trump v. Slaughter deals with the president's ability to remove executive officers, like a Federal Trade Commissioner. A decision in favor of the Trump side of that coin would overturn a case from the 1930s decided unanimously. Adam Feldman writes for the blog Empirical SCOTUS, and he joins us now. Welcome to the program.
2: Oh, thanks for having me.
0: So that case from the 30s is Humphrey's Executor v. United States. Are you expecting it to be overturned, and how big of a deal would that be?
2: Well, I think there's a good chance that it will be overturned. Obviously, nothing is guaranteed in advance, but the Supreme Court's been moving in the direction of overturning it.
0: And this would basically give the president more authorities over these federal agencies, these independent commissions.
2: That's correct.
0: Is this current court an outlier in its willingness to overturn precedent?
2: No. The Supreme Court, if we actually look at the trend over time, the current court's pretty consistent. I will say, though, the presidential power over really the last decade and change has increased pretty dramatically through the Supreme Court's decision making. Empowering the president definitely seems like something on the Supreme Court's agenda.
0: Is this court maybe moving in a more plainly partisan way than prior courts?
2: So this Supreme Court has a 6-3 conservative majority, and that really hasn't been the case historically, possibly ever. But when you have that kind of majority that clearly moves in a similar direction in cases dealing with civil liberties, it empowers the Supreme Court to do things now that relative to what they could do in the past.
0: You write that this Supreme Court, on a number of issues, has taken many paths to erode and abandon precedent over time, even without ever saying they're doing it. Can you give us a little more detail on what you're seeing?
2: Well, one area in particular are cases dealing with religious liberty. One example is the case of Lemon versus Kurtzman, which was a decision that was made in the 70s that deals with religious entanglement in secular contexts, in the school context in particular, where it essentially said that the Supreme Court wouldn't allow religious entities to get public funds in certain circumstances. But the Supreme Court has been cutting back on Lemon since that era. And so even though the Supreme Court never explicitly said that Lemon has overruled, it did so in practice by providing really no context where Lemon still applies.
0: Death by a thousand cuts.
2: Yes, absolutely. Death by a thousand cuts.
0: Well, how do lower courts follow Supreme Court precedent if it's being eroded?
2: So it's almost a chess game where there's some discretion in the courts of appeals when there isn't something explicitly on the books. So the Supreme Court could cut back and keep doing so. Circuit courts could look for workarounds. In the opposite direction, a circuit court could keep cutting back on it if the Supreme Court hasn't explicitly said that it applies in certain circumstances. So really, there's sometimes a fair amount of wiggle room, depending on what the Supreme Court says, for these intermediate appellate courts to still maneuver.
0: Well, when you talk about this erosion of precedents without explicitly saying it, do you see that as a bad thing or a good thing, or just the way the law works now?
2: But I think the Supreme Court is actually weighing a few different things when it's making these types of decisions. Most prominently, the legitimacy of its decision-making and its ability to create stability in law, which is something that comes up again and again in its decisions. So if it just constantly overturned its past decisions, lower courts and the public in general wouldn't really know what the law is to follow. It wouldn't have a clear guide. That's been a prominent reason why the Supreme Court, even when the personnel changes and where the justices may not agree with the decisions in the past, don't always explicitly overrule prior cases and might prefer to cut back against the power of these decisions and then really focus their energy on things they feel are clearly wrong and need to be overturned.
0: That's Adam Feldman. He writes for the blog Empirical SCOTUS. Thank you so much for joining us.
2: Thanks for having me.

I'm Nora Rahm with these headlines. Negotiations are underway in Switzerland between top U.S. and Iranian officials to work out key parts of a preliminary agreement to end the Iranian war. Mediators from Pakistan and Qatar are also in the room. Vice President J.D. Vance is representing the U.S. The Russian-appointed governor of Crimea has suspended fuel sales to the public, restricting sales to government agencies responsible for essential services and security. This follows growing Ukrainian attacks on supply lines and infrastructure. And the small city of Eureka, Utah, was evacuated last night because of fast-moving wildfire that's burned 13,000 acres since Friday. I'm Nora Rahm, NPR News in Washington.

0: 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And from the Doris Duke Foundation.
1: This is Week in Edition from NPR News. I'm Aisha Roscoe. Carlitos Ricardo Parias is known in Los Angeles and by viewers elsewhere by his TikTok handle, Richard LA. Now he's in immigration detention, and his lawyers argue he's not receiving necessary medical care. NPR immigration correspondent Jimena Bustillo has the story.
2: When immigration enforcement officers began making arrests in L.A. last fall, Parias began documenting the arrests to his 250,000 followers on TikTok. But that work resulted in ICE realizing that Parias himself was in the country illegally. That raised major concerns.
3: I was worried. I was scared. I would keep telling him, please be careful.
2: That's Ulises Parias, Carlitos' 20-year-old son, who warned his father about the risk ICE could arrest him.
3: The only thing that you care about is that you're not a citizen. That's all. So please be careful.
2: Parias entered the country illegally in 2002 from Mexico. He has no criminal record and had avoided encounters with immigration enforcement. But one day in October 2025, officers staked out his house to detain him. Video camera footage released by the Los Angeles Times shows several federal agents and vehicles surrounding Parias' car. Ulises heard the commotion outside.
3: And then that's when they told me that my dad was captured by ICE. I didn't know what to think. My heart stopped for a minute, and then I quickly went outside in the streets. And then that's when I found my dad's car, his stuff on the ground, and then the window all shattered. But by then, he was already in the ambulance.
2: Parias' passenger side window had been smashed, and a federal officer shot him near the left elbow. The federal government pressed charges against Parias, alleging he assaulted a federal officer. Those charges were later dropped by a federal judge. Margaret Hellerstein is Parias' lawyer, and she has been trying to get Parias out of detention while he fights his immigration case and to get medical treatment for his elbow.
4: The federal courts are swamped because the Trump administration has basically said almost no one is eligible for a bond hearing.
2: In order to be released, a federal judge has to approve what's called a habeas petition.
4: Which means, unfortunately, that for people like Richard, who are languishing in detention and have serious medical concerns, you could be waiting for your decision for months and months and months.
2: It has been 8 months since Parias was detained. Medical records reviewed by NPR from as recently as May detail Parias reported consistent pain and decreased mobility in his left arm, and when, quote, palpitating his left forearm, presents tear in his eyes due to pain. He is being prescribed ibuprofen and gabapentin, as well as muscle rub cream, according to records.
4: We're just kind of every day just hoping today's the day that we get an answer on the habeas. The legal avenues have been exhausted at this point.
2: Parias has seen a doctor while in detention, but his family questions if he's getting sufficient medical care to fully heal. That prompted the family to reach out to their congressional representative, Democratic House member Sidney Kemlager-Dove. She has visited Parias and has seen his condition firsthand.
5: What I am seeking is for him to get the treatment that he needs so that he can heal and so he can also want to live.
2: In a statement to NPR, DHS said that from November to June, Parias has been seen by a nurse who, among other things, provided him with a brace and sling, educated him on exercises to improve his range of motion, and prescribed various pain and anti-inflammatory medications. In recent weeks, it has been harder for lawyers and Congress members to conduct oversight of detention conditions more broadly. Republicans have approved record funding for ICE, and the latest measures have not included funding for internal oversight offices that specifically address detention conditions. For Democrats, gaining the power to investigate cases like Parias's hinges on Democrats winning control of Congress in the midterms.
5: We don't have that many oversight tools. We have stretched ourselves to the limit in the hearings, as a party in the minority. And if we are victorious in November, then we will have a lot more tools at our disposal.
2: For now, Ulises, Barias' son, drives about 2 hours nearly every Saturday to visit his father. He had to clean the car of his father's blood and smashed window. And he has been an interpreter for his family as they navigate the legal system. Plus, he says he misses having his dad around.
3: Like the World Cup is happening right now. When the World Cup happened, my dad would make some snacks for us, some wings, some fries. And this is the first World Cup where I'm basically just experiencing it alone.
2: He hopes a federal judge will soon review his father's case and let him come home while the deportation proceedings continue to play out. Ximena Bustillo, NPR News.
1: Major student loan changes go into effect on July 1st. Here's NPR education correspondent Corey Turner with the top six changes in just 90 seconds.
6: All right, here we go. One, it's the end of the short-lived Biden-era repayment plan called SAVE. If you're one of the 7 million borrowers who is still enrolled in SAVE, it's time to switch plans, or else your loans will automatically be moved in one of the least flexible standard repayment plans. Two, new borrowers. You're going to have two new repayment plans to choose from, but only those two moving forward, including an income-based plan known as the Repayment Assistance Plan, or RAP. Borrowers are likely going to have to pay more under RAP than they would have under SAVE, but it does have a few perks, including waiving extra monthly interest and helping lower-income borrowers chip away at their loan principal. Three, student loan forgiveness. It's going to be a little harder to come by for new borrowers, though they can still qualify for public service loan forgiveness, which promises debt cancellation after working 10 years in a public service job. Four, new grad students. You're going to see some tight new loan limits. Instead of being able to borrow as much as you need each year, grad students will be limited to $20,500 a year unless you're enrolled in one of 11 professional degree programs. Five, parents and caregivers who want to take out Parent PLUS loans, you will also see new limits, $20,000 per child per year. And six, the Pell Grant program for low-income students is being expanded to cover workforce training. Think courses between 8 to 15 weeks for things like welding or to become a nursing assistant. Corey Turner, NPR News.
1: And if you didn't have your pen handy for Corey's lightning round, just go to NPR.org for that and everything else you need to know about the coming student loan changes. Angsty grunge and indie rock from the 90s and 2000s go hand in hand with eye rolls and slamming the door on mom and dad. James Mercer of The Shins is the lyricist behind some of those tunes. Now he's a dad of three.
7: I remember during that time writing a song where I said I was dealing with the exploded view of a life I thought was simple, you know. And man, it's crazy because I think becoming a dad, now I'm watching my daughters deal with a world that, you know, I'm barely hanging on to.
1: That's later today on All Things Considered. Ask your smart speaker to play NPR or your member station by name. The Obama Presidential Center in Chicago is now open to the public.
8: The exhibits in the center are not meant to evoke nostalgia for some gauzy bygone era, some unattainable past.
1: It's more than just a presidential museum, but it is that too. NPR national political correspondent Don Gagne first covered Obama as a presidential candidate in 2008. Don joins us now. Hey.
9: Hey, glad to be here.
1: So, Don, what stuck out to you about the center's dedication?
9: It is very hard to not feel like it's kind of a full circle moment, right? It's hard not to flash back to Obama's unexpected victory the night of the Iowa caucuses, where he finished ahead of the front runner, Hillary Clinton. Then there was obviously the moment in Grant Park when he was the president-elect and on stage there with his two then still very young daughters and Michelle Obama, of course. So you can't sit there and watch the events of this weekend at the Presidential Center's opening and not think back to all of that stuff that you witnessed before.
1: Well, take us back to the 2008 campaign. Like, did you envision this moment then?
9: Oh, I don't think you could possibly envision this moment back when you're covering kind of the rough and tumble of a contested campaign. But I will tell you, by the time we got to the final months of the campaign into the fall of 2008, absolutely you could feel where this seemed to be going. And it's not that you played it out and thought of a library or an Obama Center dedication someday, but you could certainly envision him going to the White House. And I want to describe one moment from that campaign, from October of that campaign. So just about 2.5 weeks before the election, Obama clearly had momentum. The crowds were growing and growing. And all of a sudden, it was in St. Louis, one Saturday morning, underneath the St. Louis Arch, and 100,000 people came out to hear this political candidate, Barack Obama, the first black person to be a major party nominee.
10: I think it's time to give a tax cut to the teachers and the janitors who work in our schools, to the cops and the firefighters who keep us safe.
9: And the candidate, Obama, was really driving his message home that day.
10: And yes, the

0: Courts, and eventually the federal judiciary went on to rule that an enslaved person who moved to a free state was not emancipated. So with Obama on that stage that morning, with that massive crowd, it just, to me in that moment, encapsulated how far we'd come. But at the same time, you knew that tensions still existed.
1: Yeah. I mean, people just never thought that this could happen, that you could have a black man on the verge of being president of the United States.
0: And the Obama campaign did not highlight the fact that that was the Dred Scott courthouse there. But I think there were plenty of people in the audience who noticed that and felt that.
1: Obama was elected in 2008 and kind of ushered in this hope and change he had campaigned on. But it wasn't long before the tone in parts of the country changed.
0: By 2010, I was out talking to voters all around the country, something I'm still doing. And that's when I witnessed the rise of the Tea Party movement and the rise of a movement that ultimately two elections later coalesced around the candidacy of Donald Trump and propelled him to office. So even that early on in Obama's tenure, it did feel like you could see another shift underway.
1: How does Obama think back or remember his presidency? Did he address any of the drawbacks to his time in office during his dedication speech this past week?
0: He did. He said he learned in office quickly that huge crowds of the campaign trail don't always translate to huge success in office.
2: Of course, we did not accomplish everything we set out to do. No administration does. Some of the exhibits reflect unfinished business. In some cases, my own shortcomings and mistakes. In some cases, because, as a sign I kept on the Resolute desk read, hard things are hard. And that's especially true in a big, raucous, diverse, argumentative democracy like the United States of America.
1: As Obama dedicates his presidential center, he does stand in contrast to his successor, who notably was not invited to attend the grand opening ceremony, and who knows if he would have attended if invited. But how does Obama of today, nearly 20 years after his first election to the White House, address the world that we're in now?
0: He basically says that it's not without hope, to pull out that word from his 2008 campaign, right? That there have been times of tragedy and despair in the past. If that's what you're feeling now, well, the nation needs to rise above it, that it's time to do the work again.
1: That's NPR's Don Gagne. Thank you so much.
0: It's a pleasure.

0: You're listening to Weekend Edition from NPR News. There's lots of evidence out there that mothers' brains change and adapt during pregnancy and after childbirth. Now, recent studies show that something similar happens in fathers' brains after they've had a child. Richard Sima is a neuroscientist turned science journalist. He writes the Washington Post's Brain Matters column and joins me now to explain. Before we get started, I hear you are a new father. Happy Father's Day.
1: Thank you. And it's great to be here.
0: So break this down for me. Like, how does the brain change once someone becomes a father?
1: Yeah, as you mentioned, it's very similar to what happens in a mother's brain. We also have some shrinkage of the brain, but don't worry, shrinkage is not bad in this scenario because it's actually a way of our brains adapting and sculpting out what connections are needed. The shrinkage, researchers find, happen in these mentalizing regions of the brain, which help us really connect with and figure out what another person is thinking and feeling and wanting. And that's kind of what you want with the newborn. Like, what is this new little human? What's they need from me right now? And this shrinkage is associated with people being able to adapt to parenthood, to fatherhood better. Fathers who have more shrinkage in these areas tend to enjoy

0: their infant more. They engage with the infant more. They feel less stressed.
1: Are there factors that determine the amount of change a father's brain undergoes?
0: Yeah. So what's fascinating is that the amount of involvement with really being active as a father is associated with the amount of change. And we don't know which way that direction of causation is, but it does seem like part of it is like the experience of being that parent is sculpting the brain. There's studies looking at different cultures. Like one culture doesn't have as much hands-on childcare from the father, and another culture is much more hands-on, and there's more changes in the more hands-on culture.
1: The research also notes some fascinating things about fathers' hormonal changes. Can you explain that? What's going on there?
0: Yeah, so there's a lot of great studies that looked at fathers before their child was born and up to a few months afterwards. And there was a huge change in their testosterone levels. We might think of testosterone as this very manly thing, and fatherhood is very conventionally masculine, but fatherhood is actually associated with lower levels of testosterone. And at the same time, there's increases in prolactin, which is what we know is important for milk production, but also found in men.
1: And what ultimately does this research reveal about the experience of parenthood? Did you find out anything that has kind of helped shape your new fatherhood experience?
0: Yeah, it's, I think, really pointing to just how dramatically parenthood can change any parent. And that sort of explains why when my daughter was born, it's like, wow, like I understand now why people say, yeah, you fall in love so deeply and so quickly. And it makes sense that like, wow, I'm having all these hormonal changes as well. Not as much as my wife, maybe. I'm having these brain changes, and they're all really preparing us to really engage with this new human and try to be a good caregiver. You know, at the same time, the child is also having their brain changes. So we're sort of doing this together as a family, trying to figure out the world and each other together.
1: That's Washington Post journalist Richard Sima. Thank you so much for joining us.
0: Thank you so much.
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3: Former Vice President Mike Pence says that in President Trump's second term, lobbyists multiplied their spending in Washington.
4: People that want to drain the swamp in Washington, D.C., there's maybe nothing more swampy than the battle over getting tariff waivers for big business.
3: A critique of Trump and the populist right from Mike Pence on the next Morning Edition from NPR News.

I'm Nora Rahm with these headlines. Vice President J.D. Vance is meeting with top Iranian officials at a Swiss mountainside resort near Lake Lucerne. He's attempting to iron out details of a tentative agreement to end the war in Iran. Colombia is holding a runoff election today. The candidates are a leftist senator who promises to continue the policies of the current president and a right-wing lawyer who vows to lower taxes and to take a tougher approach to violence. And rail authorities in France are urging vulnerable travelers not to take the train during the heat wave. They say the high temperatures could deform railroad tracks and damage overhead electrical lines. I'm Nora Rahm, NPR News in Washington.

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1: This is Weekend Edition from NPR News. I'm Aisha Roscoe. James Burrows died Friday. He was 85. As NPR's Chloe Veltman reports, Burrows brought some of America's most beloved sitcoms to life.
2: James Burrows helped define the golden age of the sitcom with hit after hit after hit. So-

0: Cheers, Friends, Taxi, Frasier, Will and Grace. These are just a few of the shows Burrows directed, executive produced or helped to co-create. In 2012, former NBC Entertainment President Warren Littlefield described Burrows' track record to NPR as staggering.
1: There's no one on the planet that has had that level of success.
0: Burrows' peers credit some of that success, including 11 primetime Emmys, to his nurturing attitude towards actors.
2: Jimmy was always great. Just great to, you know, make you comfortable.
0: That's Danny DeVito speaking at an Emmys event honoring the director in 2013. DeVito played the ornery cab dispatcher Louis De Palma in the sitcom Taxi. It followed daily life at a gritty New York City cab company.
3: You found $2,000 I've been looking for.
4: Hey, you never lost $2,000.
3: I didn't say I lost it. I just said I was looking for it.
0: But Burrows told WHYY's Fresh Air in 2006, directing Taxi wasn't always a joyride.
5: Getting all these egos in the same room, there wasn't a room big enough. And it was a struggle, and yet I was heard.
0: Burrows was also a careful listener. He said he often used his ears rather than his eyes on set to know if a punchline was hitting.
5: I'll walk behind the cameras, not watching the action necessarily.
0: Burrows said he picked up this habit from his father. Abe Burrows directed and wrote the books for musicals, most famously Guys and Dolls.
5: In the theater, he would always walk behind the set. He wouldn't watch. He listened for the noise. He knew if there was no noise that he was in trouble.
0: Burrows got his start working on some of his father's projects, such as the musical version of Breakfast at Tiffany's. The show was a flop, but it gave Burrows the opportunity to meet its star, Mary Tyler Moore. After a few years of directing dinner theatre and regional plays, Burrows got back in touch with the actress. He saw that her show was quite like a stage play.
6: Phyllis and Laura's taking a trip?
7: Yeah, for a whole month.
0: And got the chance to direct several episodes of the Mary Tyler Moore Show, including this one from 1974.
7: Well, she just said that they were going to search for America in the wake of Watergate.
0: Burrows did more than make people laugh. He is credited with introducing the four-camera setup, enabling the capture of tighter group shots and more complex movement on set. Burrows' show Will and Grace was the first primetime US network sitcom to feature openly gay lead characters when it came out in the late 1990s. And NPR TV commentator Eric Deggans says Burrows became known for his ability to test brand new shows.
8: The pilot episode sets the tone of the series. It establishes the characters. And so Jim became the go-to director to direct pilot episodes of shows that were really important.
0: He directed the pilots of Two and a Half Men, Big Bang Theory and Third Rock from the Sun, among other soon-to-be hits. Burrows said he could usually tell when one of his projects would make it big. At his Emmys tribute, he told an anecdote about the time he took the then-unknown members of the Friends cast out to dinner ahead of the show's release.
9: He said, once the show comes on the air, you guys will never be able to go anywhere without being hounded.
0: As lionized as he was in TV, Burrows himself was happy to remain relatively anonymous behind the camera. Chloe Veltman, NPR News.
10: Ophir is the host of a hit podcast, but Ophir isn't her real name. She's in hiding and on the run from Singapore police after skipping town with a duffel bag filled with $60,000 in cash.
11: I haven't been crying. I just stare into space and feel my insides twisting tighter and tighter. I gasp and strain for air until I remember where I am and come back to myself. For those of you listening for the first time, this probably isn't what you expected. Tina told me we had lots of new subscribers after the last episode. Like thousands and thousands more. There's been quite a tizzy in Singapore over me. A long-lost wanted criminal telling my story to the world, resolving a loose end in a sensational public murder.
10: That's author Yume Balasingham Chow, reading from her debut novel, Names Have Been Changed. Thank you so much for being with us.
11: Thank you for having me.
10: Names carry a lot of weight in this book. The narrator goes by Ophir, but also Hui Ying and Haley and Kara and other names. But we never hear her real name. Why not?
11: I think names are something very ordinary, but when you're deprived of it against your will, almost, that it suddenly takes on an additional emotional weight. And so Ophir, when she flees Singapore after committing a crime, she stops using her real name because she doesn't want to get caught. And that just seems to be the logical thing to do. And she starts using assumed identities, all the names that you were just referring to. But the more time passes, the more she really just wants someone to kind of acknowledge her real name. I think in one of the first few things she tells us in the book is, I just wish someone would call me by my real name. It's been about 10 years that she's been on the run. And so it's almost like she's lost sight of herself in that process of hurtling forward, you know, around the globe.
10: Well, tell us more about who Ophir is and why she had to go on the run.
11: Ophir is someone who was leading a fairly ordinary life, unremarkable, so to speak. She's the youngest of six children and was getting by as a voice actor until her best friend pulls her into a scheme, or a scam rather. They become money mules. And Ophir falls into it kind of almost without thinking too much about the consequences. She just thinks, oh, this is a great way to make some extra cash. And it seems pretty foolproof and no one will know what I'm doing. So let's just go for it. It's only much later that she has to stop and reflect on that. And it's fascinating to me, characters, like how they behave under pressure when sort of push comes to shove and they show you who they really are. I think I was interested in a so-called like ordinary person. And if you get wrapped up in something like this, how do you make sense of it after that? And how do you live with yourself, or with the consequences, at least, of what you've done?
10: So the book is her doing a podcast, anonymously telling her story. But there's also just like this focus on language. Like, it seems like one of the things that she misses most about home is the language. Tell us about this idea of Singlish. What is that? How does that sound?
11: Yeah. After Ophir goes on the run, she decides she's going to disguise her voice. She's not going to adopt a Singaporean accent, which is the natural way she would speak. And she's not going to use Singlish. Singlish is like a Creole language in Singapore. If you live there, you kind of absorb it into you with the water, that kind of thing. It's not like a formal language, but it's a vernacular. Everyone speaks it. And she decides not to use it because it's too much of a giveaway to her identity as a Singaporean. What she doesn't realize after she's been denying herself this is that she's kind of cut herself off from part of her identity. I think the way we speak, like, you know, the body, the way we actually make the sounds, and especially when we're talking to ourselves in, you know, what we would call our natural voices, like that's in some way maybe the most honest part of ourselves coming up. I like to think that. And for Ophir, when she's on the podcast and she thinks, okay, she says, I'm going to speak my mind and live with it. And she also feels safe, like she's kind of created a safe space for herself with the podcast, because she could have listeners around the world, but nobody knows where she is.
10: Yeah. Ophir calls Singapore a tiny, crowded, sweaty, glorious island, and also a place a lot of people probably couldn't find on a map. You were born there. I know that you've lived in other places, but what do you hope that readers learn about the country, and how do you feel connected to Singapore?
11: Singapore is really small, but really culturally rich and a complicated place, like politically complicated, socially, you know, too big to fit into a novel. But I think what I tried to do with this book was to show the range of many different kinds of people and choices that people make living in Singapore, as well as those who have left it.
10: There is this turning point in the book when Ophir meets a doctor, a Singaporean woman living in exile for political reasons. Why does she see herself in that doctor?
11: The doctor is a character who has been in exile for something like 40 years by the time Ophir meets her. And hearing the stories about the time that she left Singapore, Ophir realizes, oh my gosh, it is possible that someone who leaves a country really has no chance to go back at all. It's like the horrifying future that Ophir didn't quite fully picture for herself. So I think that there's a sort of sympathy there in some ways, even though otherwise the two characters, you could say, wouldn't have very much in common.
10: Mm. Obviously, it's a unique story to be on the run, but there are people who do have to leave their country, their home country, and they can't go back, whether it's because they don't have the means to go back, or too much time has passed, or, you know, maybe their immigration status is unstable, so they can't go back. Like, was part of this also just that exploration of, well, who are you if you can't go home?
11: Yeah, I think of the novel as exploring diaspora rather than immigration in that sense. And so Ophir, the doctor, many of the other characters that Ophir meets around the world, they're Singaporean women who have left the country for different reasons. I mean, Ophir is the only one that's a criminal.
10: Yes, yeah.
11: But even though they choose to live abroad, or in the doctor's case, she can't go back, they're always kind of glancing over their shoulder back at Singapore and remembering it. And also, they have this sort of active relationship with Singapore. They still want to know what's going on there. They haven't cut themselves off. And I think especially today with all the technology we have at our fingertips, it's easier to like leave a place but still be quite strongly tethered emotionally to it.
10: That's Yume Balasingham Chow. Her new novel is called Names Have Been Changed. It's out this week. Thank you so much for joining us.
11: Thanks so much for having me.
10: Spoiler alert, Romeo and Juliet don't make it out of Romeo and Juliet. That's what drew NPR's Jennifer Venasco to Central Park to check out some happy endings appended to Shakespeare's tragedy.
12: Every summer, the Public Theater brings New Yorkers together in a beloved ritual. Free Shakespeare performed in Central Park.
13: Both alike in dignity.
12: Director Sahim Ali wanted to make this year's production, Romeo and Juliet, feel relevant to a contemporary American audience. So he set the tale of two fighting families at the border with Mexico. Romeo's family is Latino. Juliet's family supports the Border Patrol.
14: I went down to Laredo, Texas to see the wall for myself, and I met a couple there.
12: The couple told him about a special kind of marriage that happens in border cities. A Mexican citizen and a U.S. citizen will marry on a bridge, each standing in their own country, an officiant in the middle.
14: And I thought that was so beautiful because it was a story of people from two different sides meeting at the wall to marry. And in the play, Romeo and Juliet get married. So I thought, oh, wouldn't it be beautiful to actually have a real wedding at the end of the play?
15: And he went like, oh my goodness, you guys have to do this in my play. And we're like, oh, okay. And then, yeah, he was serious.
12: That's Janelle Mendoza. She's 30. She's here at the Delacorte Theater in New York with Oscar Diaz. He's 31. They are the couple that Sahim Ali met in Laredo. And here they are just 2 months later, preparing to get married on stage. Both of them say they're not as nervous as they thought they'd be. That's partly because
15: we've known each other since we were kids.
12: They hadn't pictured a wedding in front of 1,800 strangers, but Diaz is a visual artist, and he says they couldn't pass this opportunity up.
16: But yeah, just how like art brings together, like how he went over there to get inspired, and he actually inspired me, and then coming over here now, it's super cool. It's a blessing.
12: Plus, they'll have a party with friends and family later.
17: This is Francis.
18: Hello. How are you?
12: At an hour before curtain, the couple meet actor Francis Ju. He plays Friar Lawrence.
14: Our director, Sahim Ali, sat next to me and he asked me whether I'd ever officiated a wedding. And I said, no. And he said, would you like to? And I said, why?
12: Ali explained that he wanted Ju to legally officiate not just the wedding of Mendoza and Diaz, who started it all, but a real wedding plus some vow renewals at every performance. Different couples, gay, straight, older, younger, 32 in all.
14: Now I've got a taste for it. And, you know, it is one of the greatest gifts I've ever received.
18: Why is that?
14: Because this show and these weddings have offered me a real tangible testimonial to the goodness in people.
12: Mendoza and Diaz take their seats in the audience, and the play goes on in the usual way. Romeo and Juliet fall in love, they get married, and at the end, they die. But the show is not over. Ju explains to the audience what will happen next.
19: Romeo and Juliet didn't get their lifetime together. But tonight, there is a couple who came all the way from the border wall at Laredo, Texas.
12: Mendoza and Diaz make their way to the stage. The spotlight is on them. Diaz is wearing a brown jacket, jeans, and cowboy boots. Mendoza is in a long ivory dress and sparkly heels. They kneel in front of Ju, facing each other.
19: I, Oscar.
16: I, Oscar.
19: Take you, Janelle.
16: Take you, Janelle.
12: And say their vows.
15: I, Janelle.
19: Take you, Oscar.
15: Oh, take you, Oscar.
19: To be my life's partner.
15: To be my life's partner.
19: by the power vested in me by the Universal Life Church and the City of New York. It is my great pleasure to pronounce you spiritually and lawfully united.
12: Janelle Mendoza and Oscar Diaz stand and turn to the audience, who gives them a standing ovation. Jennifer Venasco, NPR News, New York.
10: 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I'm Aisha Roscoe.
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0: From NPR and WBEZ Chicago, this is Wait, Wait, Don't Tell Me, the NPR News Quiz. I'm Alzo Slade.
1: And I'm Peter Sagal. America is feeling down, but there's nothing better for our mood than seeing ourselves through fresh eyes. Yeah, everything's messed up, but we're still the only country where you can get a gallon-sized bucket of Mountain Dew and free refills. We'll ask who's loving the U.S. of A., and Carol Claire Burke, the author of the hit book Yesteryear, tells us what she has against the olden days. Plus, Alzo Slade expresses concern about my pre-show rituals.
0: Are you okay? Why are you in the alley?
1: We'll ask who was worried about who being where on our quiz coming up right after this hour's news.
2: Live from NPR News in Washington, I'm Nora Rahm. Vice President J.D. Vance is meeting today with top Iranian officials in Switzerland to discuss an end to the war in Iran along the lines of the Memorandum of Understanding reached last week. Before the talks, Vance said this is a chance to bring peace to the region.
3: What we're trying to accomplish here is something very simple. Through diplomacy, through working together to transform the Middle East, where Iran and the Gulf have been at war with each other, or at least have had very unfriendly relations, where Iran has been a driver of regional instability, now we see a future where everybody can work together to promote peace and prosperity for everyone.
2: The Memorandum of Understanding did not address many of the items President Trump had set out as reasons he launched the war. NPR's Mara Liasson has more.
4: Original goals for the war, like unconditional surrender and regime change. The Wall Street Journal editorial page said, quote, "This is a recipe for the surrender of the strait to the dictates of Iranian foreign policy." And not surprisingly, Trump has attacked his critics, calling them stupid and bad people.
2: NPR's Mara Liasson. Even while his vice president was in Switzerland for the negotiations, the president issued a threat to Iran. He posted on Truth Social that Iran must immediately stop their highly paid proxies from what he called causing trouble in Lebanon. If they don't, he wrote, the U.S. will hit Iran hard like last week, only harder. The United Kingdom's Prime Minister Keir Starmer is under pressure to resign, possibly as early as tomorrow. His approval ratings are at an historic low, and last week the popular mayor of Manchester won a seat in Parliament with the aim of challenging Starmer for the job. NPR's Lauren Freer has more.
5: In a parliamentary system, the head of the party with the most seats in the legislature, in this case the UK's centre-left Labour Party, gets to be prime minister. But with Starmer's approval rating so low, some Labour lawmakers are seeking to replace him. And Manchester Mayor Andy Burnham appears to have the most support. As of Friday, Starmer told reporters there is no official leadership challenge yet.
6: But if there is a contest, just to be clear with you, then yes, I will run. I will stand.
5: Some Labour lawmakers want him to avoid what they call a humiliation, though, and instead step down or set a timetable to do so. Starmer's been huddling at a countryside retreat with his family, discussing his political future. Lauren Freyer, NPR News, London.
2: Colombia is holding a runoff presidential election today between the top two vote-getters in the first round last month. The choice is between a leftist senator who promises to continue the policies of the current president and a right-wing lawyer who vows to lower taxes and to take a tougher approach to violence. This is NPR News. A wildfire continues to burn in central Utah. Authorities say it's charred more than 13,000 acres. The small city of Eureka, about 70 miles south of Salt Lake City, was evacuated last night, affecting hundreds of people. Containment efforts are hampered by steep terrain. As families celebrate Father's Day today, more young adults are living with their parents, about 25 million last year, according to Realtor.com. NPR's Stephen Bisaha reports that's near the all-time high set during the early days of the pandemic.
7: This is not a case of just get a job so you can move out. 70% of these adults under 35 are employed. Hannah Jones is a senior economist with Realtor.com and says this is really about housing costs. Young adults did move out around 2022 when mortgage rates were low.
8: Since 2022, as housing costs have remained, extremely high, mortgage rates increase, home prices remained quite high. A lot of you know, that window of opportunity closed for a lot of young adults. And so that means that they're staying at home for longer.
7: Realtor.com reports the median home listing price is up 34% since before the pandemic. Since 2000, about twice as many adults in their early 30s are living with their parents. Stephen Basaha, NPR News.
2: 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It originated in India. Indian Prime Minister Narendra Modi led the national celebrations with a mass session. 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
1: From NPR and WBEZ Chicago, this is Wait, Wait, Don't Tell Me, the NPR News Quiz. I'm the guy so new here, I'm still looking for the bathroom code. I'm Alzo Slade, and here's your host at the Studebaker Theater at the Fine Arts Building in Chicago, Illinois, Peter Sagal.
2: Thank you, Alzo. Thank you, everybody. We got a great show for you today. Later on, we're going to be talking to Caro Claire Burke, author of Yesteryear, the book of the summer. That's the one about the tradwife influencer who's mysteriously transported back into the real olden days of 1855 where, okay, spoiler alert, everything kind of sucks. But you can take advantage of our modern era by picking up your phone and giving us a call. The number is 1-888-WAIT-WAIT. That's 1-888-924-8924. Now let's welcome our first listener contestant. Hi, everyone. Wait, wait, don't tell me.
3: Hi, this is Alicia Booker. I'm calling from Cincinnati, Ohio.
2: I love Cincinnati, the Queen City. We've been there only once. I hope to go back. What do you do there?
3: I am a high school social studies teacher.
2: Oh, my goodness. That is a noble profession. How are the kids doing these days?
3: They're doing pretty good. I mean, right now they're on summer break, so they're fantastic.
2: That's great. Well, Alicia, welcome to our show. Let me introduce you to our panel this week. First up, it's the writer of the Seriously Pop Culture Newsletter for the Washington Post. It's Shane O'Neill.
4: Hello, Alicia. How are you?
2: Next, she's a comedian and an Emmy-nominated TV writer. It's Karen Chi.
5: Hi.
2: And finally, an actor and writer you can see in the two-man improv show Two Square at UCB New York on July 1st, it's Peter Gross.
6: Hello.
2: So, Alicia, welcome to the show. You're going to play Who's Alzo this time? Alzo Slade is going to perform for you three quotations from this week's news. If you can correctly identify or explain just two of them, you'll win our prize. Any voice from our show you might choose for your voicemail. You ready to go?
3: You bet.
2: Okay. Your first quote is a visitor from Australia, one of many people currently marveling at America's splendors.
7: I get free refills as many times as I want. Bring it on.
2: That person, like many, had come to the United States for what big sporting event?
3: That would be the World Cup.
2: Yes, the World Cup. Social media is filled with visiting soccer fans fascinated by America. They're posting about our wide grocery store aisles, gas stations, larger than their parliament buildings. It's really, I have to admit, it's kind of refreshing to see America through their eyes. I feel proud now of how giant our trucks are and how many flavors of caffeinated beef jerky flavors we have.
4: I'm just thrilled that people come here and like us.
2: Yeah.
4: I thought that they were going to either not come or come and just sort of be really upset with us.
8: Yes. Well, to be fair, they like our snacks. They're not saying they like us.
2: Yeah. I mean, some people, they're praising ranch dressing. They've never had that before.
4: Yes, that's
5: right. Did you
4: right.
5: see they were like, we got to bring ranch dressing to Italy. Have you seen that? I was like, I think Italy's fine.
2: Yeah, don't. No, don't.
4: That sounds like what the Olive Garden is.
2: Pretty much.
4: It's like ranch dressing in Italy put together.
8: It also sounds like if you bring a koala to another country, like an invasive species, all the food turns to ranch. Yeah,
5: exactly. Americans are the invasive species of the world.
8: Exactly.
4: Right. The next time you go to Italy, you're going to order lasagna, and it's just going to be like ranch dressing all over the place.
2: Well, they're being impressed with us. The foreign fans are also really impressing Americans. One Boston bar owner. Boston.
4: And they're cheering for the word bar.
2: And he says, and remember, this is Boston. He said the Scottish fans there to see the Scottish national team play drink like no one he's ever seen. He said they literally drank all the liquor he had in his bar. It is truly superhuman when a customer at your bar tells you it's last call.
4: And that was just like four Scottish guys. It wasn't even like...
2: All right, very good, Alicia. Your next quote is about somebody planning their wedding.
7: It would be an Eras Tour level production.
2: That was an event producer commenting about how who could pull off the wedding she is reportedly planning to stage at Madison Square Garden.
3: That'd be none other than Taylor Swift.
2: Who else? Of course, Taylor Swift. Ms. Swift has reportedly reserved Madison Square Garden for her upcoming wedding. Of course, when you think about it, how could anyone start their lives together without a 45-person urinal?
5: I wonder if they allot seating based on how much she likes you. So you're like excited to be invited and then you're up in the nosebleeds.
2: I mean, it is a little weird when you think about it. Apparently, she's going to have 1,000 guests, right? And if you could afford to have 1,000 of your close friends come to your wedding, why would you do it in one of the only places in the world that can host that many people and still look empty?
4: Yeah. Wait, so it's going to be 1,000 people in a place that holds 20,000
2: exactly
4: people.
2: Right.
5: Wow.
4: And so imagine, so if you're in the nosebleeds, she really hates you.
2: When you think about it, okay. Madison Square Garden. She's going to throw a party in Madison Square Garden. Impressive. But anybody can rent Madison Square Garden if you have the cash. She's Taylor Swift. She could do it anywhere. She could have the first wedding in the Strait of Hormuz.
4: I hear that's open now.
2: Yeah. Well, if it's not.
8: But we know that costs $300 billion.
2: Yeah, exactly.
4: That's true.
2: So, Alicia, your last quote is a text that was sent from a parent to their college-aged kid as the kid was going through a Taco Bell drive-thru.
7: Are you okay? Why are you in an alley?
2: So that parent is among the many, many parents who are using their phones to do what with their adult children?
3: Oh, track their location?
2: Yes, exactly right. This week, NPR covered a rising trend in which parents are still tracking their adult children on their phones. They asked if it was healthy for parents to keep such a close watch when their kids are independent adults. Well, the independent adult children asked, "Hey, Mom, can I have $25?
5: I do the reverse, which is I track my parents, but they don't track me.
2: Oh, really?
5: Yeah.
4: Wait, so tell me about this. Yeah. What are you hoping to, like, gain from this? Are you hoping to prevent them from doing something?
5: I'm trying to prevent them from partying and doing hard drugs all the time.
2: I will say, I have met at least, I think, your mother.
5: Yes,
2: right?
5: You
2: and
5: have.
2: And she's lovely.
5: So
2: but
5: sweet.
2: Even
5: yeah.
2: as you said that, I had this image of that scene in the movie Aliens where he's looking at the tracker and it's like, oh my God, they're inside the walls.
4: Yeah, exactly. Yeah.
2: There are a lot of benefits to this for the kid, and not even if you're lucky enough to have your drug dealer live right next to the public library. I mean, it's weird for the kid, especially as they get older, because not only are you at risk of your mom texting you, "Are you at a strip club?" You're also at risk of your dad texting you, "Are you at Flash Dancers?" Is Rebecca there?
4: Or we're both at Flash Dancers.
2: He's holding his phone and waving.
4: Whoa.
2: Alzo, how did Alicia do in our quiz?
7: Alicia did fantastically well. 3 out of 3, perfect score.
2: That's great, Alicia. Congratulations. Thank you so much for playing, and enjoy your summer off.
3: Thank you so much. Bye.
2: Take care. Bye-bye.

0: Live panel, now it is time for you to answer some questions about this week's news. Shane, a new study has proven scientifically what everybody has always just known. If you want French fries to taste better, just do what?
1: Eat them.
2: No.
1: Add more salt?
0: No.
1: Fry them harder?
0: No.
1: Get someone else to pay for them?
0: No, it doesn't. It does involve someone else.
1: Oh, eat them off someone else's plate?
0: Yes, steal them.
1: Yeah.
0: Oh. Stolen French fries taste better. Subjects in this experiment were served French fries of their own, and then asked to compare the taste to fries that they had taken from somebody else. And they said the stolen fries were crispier, saltier, and overall more enjoyable. And as for the best fries of all, just carjack somebody in the drive-thru.
3: Wow, okay, so seagulls must be so happy.
0: Exactly right. That's why they do it. That's why they do it. There's a gradation, right? This is true. First, your own fries, they taste fine. Fries someone gave to you taste better. That's true. Fries you stole from someone without their permission taste better than that. And the tastiest fries, again, proven by science, are the product of, quote, high-risk covert taking.
4: I feel this way. This is how I feel about money. Yeah, if you earn it, it's fine. But if you steal it, it's great.
0: Yeah.
4: Especially high risk, like a nice heist, good bank heist.
5: That's how Europeans felt about Native American land here.
0: Yeah. Oh, wow.
4: Yeah, Spain is fine, but have you seen the Americas?
0: Oh, my God.
4: Oh, boy.
2: Have they tried this with other foods? Like fries are a particularly easily stolen food. Someone has, like, a bisque. You know,
4: you pick the hardest food to steal.
2: Wow.
4: It's like scooping.
0: I'm just imagining like Tom Cruise being lowered from the ceiling on a cable with a spoon,
3: a straw,
2: lapping it up like a cat.
5: No, the best way to steal a bisque is with a piece of bread.
4: Yeah. This is going to be a good way, though. If it was good for other foods, it would be a good way to get kids to eat vegetables. Be like, steal that broccoli off your brother's plate.
3: That's actually so
4: delicious.
3: Genius.

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0: 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From NPR and WBEZ Chicago, this is Wait, Wait, Don't Tell Me, the NPR News Quiz. I'm Alzo Slade. We're playing this week with Peter Gross, Karen Chi, and Shane O'Neill. And here again is your host at the Studebaker Theater in Chicago, Illinois, Peter Sagal.
1: Thank you, Alzo. Thank you so much. Right now it's time for the Wait, Wait, Don't Tell Me Bluff, the listener game. Call 1-888-WAIT-WAIT to play any of our games on the air. Hi, you're on Wait, Wait, Don't Tell Me.
2: Hi, this is Kevin from Plymouth, Massachusetts.
1: Plymouth, Massachusetts. There at the start of Cape Cod, what do you do there?
2: I plot accessory dwelling units in people's backyards.
1: Oh, you plot secondary dwelling units in people's backyards.
2: That's exactly it.
1: I didn't understand. I thought you were saying something else with a thick Boston accent, and I couldn't understand. Do you build or do you plan?
2: Both.
1: That's really cool. Well, congratulations on that good work. Kevin, it's great to have you with us. You're going to play our game in which you must try to tell truth from fiction. Alzo, what's Kevin's topic?
0: Aha.
1: Aha. Not just what Alzo said when he finally found out where we hide the good snacks. That, of course, was also the name of the 80s band whose song Take On Me became a global hit back then. The band made the news this week, though, for a rather surprising reason. Our panelists are each going to tell you about it, pick the real one, and get the wait waiter of your choice on your voicemail. Are you ready to play?
2: I'm ready.
1: Okay, first up, it's Shane O'Neill.
3: Remember the music video for A-ha's biggest hit, Take On Me? The one where a woman is pulled into a comic book, and the animation is somehow like really impressive and really, really bad at the same time? Well, that woman has a name, Bunty Bailey. And as of last week, Bunty Bailey has an OnlyFans. After several recent appearances at comic book conventions where she spent hours signing A-ha singles, Bunty realized that she still had a devoted and very socially awkward fan base. Bunty says that she's actually rather modest, so how does she take on the challenge of adult content? Well, every time things get a little spicy, she activates an AI filter that renders her in the sketchy, animated style of the music video. It's a surprise when people subscribe, she said, but most of these super fans love it. I mean, these people are super, super weird. And for the few people who are disappointed, who cares? They'll be gone in a day or two.
1: I'm sorry, we have to stop. All our equipment just shattered.
3: Oh, I can do it again.
1: Oh, no.
0: We got it the first time.
1: That was great.
3: Louder?
4: They're singing in mind.
1: The model who starred as the heroine of the famous music video, now on OnlyFans, where she uses that animated effect to keep things modest. Your next aha moment comes from Karen Chi.
5: Earlier this year, after her beloved grandmother Peggy passed away, 28-year-old Madeline Michelson took on the sobering task of cleaning out her grandma's bedroom. Peggy had been a meticulous woman who'd served as treasurer in multiple clubs and kept records of her finances throughout her life. So when Michelson came across yet another three-ring binder, she assumed it to be some more boring tax documents. But she was wrong. Inside, she found something else. Pages and pages of obsessive details about her grandma's celebrity crushes. Said Michelson lovingly, "Oh my God, grandma was a freak." It's true, the innocuously plain binder was actually a handwritten log about men like George Clooney and Matthew McConaughey, complete with carefully cut and pasted photos and facts, including their zodiac signs. But even more surprising, the man featured the most, 80s band A-ha's frontman Morten Harket, proving that no matter how old you are, you can always be a tween girl with questionable taste. Losing a loved one is difficult for so many reasons, including the fact that you wish you'd asked more questions when they were alive. And this is definitely true for Michelson, who'd give anything to turn back time and ask, Grandma, what the hell?
1: A woman finds her grandma's file of her favorite hutties, and the hottest of them, the lead singer of A-ha. Your last story of an A-ha anecdote comes from Peter Gross.
4: In the wake of their thrilling NBA championship this week, the New York Knicks revealed an unlikely secret to success. The A-ha song, Hunting High and Low. The brooding track about the obsessive search for a lost love was their pregame hype song. As their star guard Jalen Brunson told the New York Post, most teams go with high-energy hip-hop, but my favorite music to get psyched to is moody Nordic pop. After they lost Game 3 to the Spurs, Brunson knew the team needed a down-tempo kick in the pants, so he lit some aromatherapy candles, dimmed the lights, and played them the following lyrics. She's sound asleep, and she's sweeter now than the wildest dreams. There's no end to the lengths I'll go, hunting high and low. I explained to Kat, OG, and the others that it works pretty well if you just replace she with NBA championship, said Brunson. It's a trick that worked really well in the 90s when the Chicago Bulls used to sing the Neil Diamond song, Sweet NBA Championship, ba, ba, ba.
6: All right.
1: So A-ha popped up in our feeds this week for one of these reasons. Was it from Shane, the model from the video, now on OnlyFans, showing off her animated self? From Karen Chi, a woman found that her grandmother's meticulous records of hutties praise the lead singer of A-ha as the hottest of them all? Or from Peter Gross, turns out the secret to the Knicks championship was adopting the little-known A-ha ballad, Hunting High and Low, as their fight song.
2: Goodness gracious.
1: Goodness gracious indeed, sir.
2: You know, I think just because Shane hit the note so perfectly, I might have to go with Shane's story.
1: You've chosen Shane's story. To bring you the correct answer, we spoke to an expert on the real one.
7: There are points in time when people seek again the celebrity crushes they had in their adolescence.
1: That was Chapman University professor and crush researcher, Dr. Rebecca Tokachinsky, talking about Grandma's Secret Binder.
2: Ah.
1: I'm afraid you didn't win our game, but you did earn a point for Shane, and I think he deserved one for that performance.
3: Yes. And I will do a recording on your voicemail for free.
1: I know. And I can singing that song, no doubt.
3: I can be the tone, even.
1: I will say, we've been talking about the song all week in our office and now here on stage, and none of us but Shane had the guts to actually try to sing it. So there you go. Congratulations, Shane. Thank you so much for calling and playing with us.
2: Thank you so much.
1: Bye-bye. And now the game we call Not My Job. Almost as soon as it was published, Carol Clare Burke's novel Yesteryear was declared the book of the summer. The story of a trad wife influencer who has to survive after being transported mysteriously to the 1850s was an instant bestseller. It's already being developed into a movie starring Anne Hathaway. And we're so excited, Carol Clare Burke is joining us here on what is undoubtedly the NPR News Quiz of the summer. Carol Clare Burke, welcome to Wait, Wait, Don't Tell Me.
8: Thank you for having me.
1: It's a pleasure to talk to you. I devoured your book this week, like millions of other people, really enjoyed it. It's a thrill to talk to you. I would summarize the book as trad wife gets tratted. That's me. How would you do it?
8: Oh, I think that you're one step ahead of me. I think that's a really, really nice summary. Mine's usually much longer.
1: Oh, really? Because I imagined, and I have no idea how it actually happened, that when you first came up with the idea, it was so simple. It's like, what if you took one of these trad wife influencers who always praises the old way of living, and you actually made her do that? against her will.
8: Yeah. I mean, I'd like to sound smarter, but that's exactly what happened. It was that elevator pitch, and then it was the title yesteryear, and then I was kind of off to the races.
1: Right. And were you, as you came up with that, I know you've been in media and writing about these people, but were you like a fan of these people, the real Tradwife influencers?
8: You know, I think that I was kind of obsessed with the videos and I didn't get why, because like I have a degree, I'm a working woman, I'm secular, and I was like obsessed with buying a honeybee oven, and I didn't understand why. I was like, what's happening to me? And so I think because of that, I really decided to start researching the visuals a little bit more because I kept seeing them online.
1: I feel I should ask this, I hope for other people of like mind, what is a honeybee oven?
8: Okay, I don't exactly know.
1: But it's beautiful. It's great. You have to have one.
8: Yes, if I can pay an artisanal carpenter to make me one from scratch, I think that my life will probably improve.
1: Right. Now, speaking of your life improving, this is an extraordinary story of how your first novel became the subject of a bidding war between publishers and then a bidding war in Hollywood producers, even before it was published, which is pretty cool, I have to admit. But I understand you had your share of rejection before that?
8: I did, yes. I was rejected for about a decade prior to that.
1: Not this particular book, but by other ideas and other book ideas, and people are like, yeah, no.
8: Yeah, exactly. I think that it's good to build a healthy skin when you're a writer, and I certainly did so by just applying to everything and always getting told no.
1: Right. And have you had your limo driver take you around to all those offices and you could laugh at them?
8: No, but I really enjoyed, I had a few screenshots where I was like, this person's going to know that this was their email. And that was
1: Oh, yeah, I saw that. You were showing on TV some of the rejections you got. Because yeah. I imagine...
4: Well, there was like, we don't want you here at HarperCollins where I am the editor.
1: But, I mean, it must have been a little weird because this is every writer's dream. You know, you're sitting there, you're working in this novel, and you say, oh, my God, the Hollywood's going to go nuts for this. There'll be a bidding war. In your case, there was...
8: Yeah.
1: How weird was that?
8: Oh, it's

0: get into the book in a second, but your character, as I've said, the principal character, Natalie, is a trad wife influencer. Mm-hmm. The novel has the feel of reality. Like, this must be what it's like to be a trad wife influencer or an influencer. You're not one. How did you find out what their lives are like?
1: Well, a lot of this book is about misinformation. And so part of the, without giving any spoilers away, I didn't really take much time to try to embody any one tradwife influencer. It was more just getting into the mind of a woman who doesn't want to be in the world anymore. And that was kind of where I had a jumping off point from.
0: Yeah, I know you had to say that it's not based on anyone for legal reasons, but really, who is it?
1: Once we get off this video, just text me and I'll...
0: Okay, that's great, Because apparently there's like a lot of people saying, oh, I think it's this person, or I think it's, like one tradwife influencer who's got a farm, just like Natalie does, and she's like, no, it's not me. It's really not me. And which I guess is also flattering, that like people are like having to deny being your model.
1: Yeah, I don't think anyone would publicly come out and say, yes, I am Natalie. And so that's kind of a nice defensive reflex for my book in that way.
0: And I say this with all sympathy, and maybe I'm not going to ask you the question, but I'll ask how you're dealing with the question. Mm-hmm. Someone like you, who has an amazingly successful, deservedly so, debut as a novelist or anything else, always gets asked, well, what are you going to do next? Have you come up with a way of dealing with that question?
1: Oh, that's not even the top five of the
0: really
1: worst questions I get asked on this tour. Yeah, I mean, I'm writing. I'll keep writing long after people aren't reading my book. I mean, mm-hmm. I've always been a writer, so yeah, I'm working on my next novel.
0: Right. Is it also going to be like about another internet subculture? Like
1: the the working title is Yesteryear 2, Natalie in Space.
0: Yeah. Well, Carol Claire Burke, it is a pleasure to talk to you. And we have asked you here to play a game we're calling
2: Yesteryear Meet Yearbook.
0: Your hit novel is called Yesteryear, so we thought we'd ask you about yearbooks. Answer two to three questions about those wonderful souvenirs of times we would rather not remember, and you will win a prize for one of our listeners, the voice of anyone they might choose from our show. Alzo, who is author Carol Claire Burke playing for?
2: Katrina Anderson of Manchester, Massachusetts.
0: All right, you ready to play?
1: Sorry, Katrina, I'll try.
0: Here's your first question. When he was nominated for the Supreme Court some years ago, the high school yearbook of Neil Gorsuch came under some scrutiny. Why? A, he was voted by his class most pompous. B, he had jokingly listed himself as a member of the, quote, Fascism Forever Club. Or C, someone had written in it, have a great summer and overturn Roe v. Wade.
1: I'm going to go with B, Fascism Forever.
0: That's right.
3: Oh, God.
0: And I should say,
3: a boy can dream.
0: As he was making a little joke. As far as we know, as far as we know, there was no Fascism Forever Club at Georgetown Prep in those years. All right. Here's your next question. Despite the yearbook club's best efforts, and we know they work hard, sometimes errors slip through, as in which of these, which happened to a Rhode Island school this month, A, the cover of the yearbook featured a misspelled word, school. B, all of the photos in the yearbook were of the graduating class of 1926. Or C, every single senior was listed as a member of the Model Railway Club.
1: I'm going to go with A.
0: You're going to go with A. They misspelled the word school. You're right. So that's a bad typo, yes. But in future years, the 2026 yearbook from Johnston Senior High School will be quite valuable. You're doing very well here. Here's your last question. Also this spring, parents at an elementary school in Florida complained because their yearbook featured what? Was it A, a retiring cafeteria lady quoted as saying, no more shoveling slop to tots? Or B, a joke picture of the teachers all doing shots in the faculty lounge. Or C, a picture of a toddler flipping the bird.
1: This is Florida.
0: It is, yes. So all bets are off.
1: Yeah, this is Florida, so I'm going to go with B.

0: I'm going to go with B, a joke picture of the teachers all doing shots in the faculty lounge. I am sure that's happened. But this particular yearbook brought some criticism because it featured a picture of a toddler with her middle finger raised. And here's the best part. It was part of an ad placed by that child's parents. You know, one of those congratulations graduate ads? They thought it was cute. Alzo, how did Carol Burke do in our quiz?
1: She did enough. 2 out of 3, which is good for me.
0: There you go. Carol Claire Burke's best-selling book is Yesteryear. Carol Claire Burke, thank you so much for joining us on Wait, Wait, Don't Tell. It's a pleasure to talk to you. And thanks for the book. Take care.
2: If I could turn back time, if I could find a way.
0: In just a minute, a handbag 65 million years in the making. That's in our listener limerick challenge. Call 1-888-WAIT-WAIT to join us on the air. We'll be back in a minute with more of Wait, Wait, Don't Tell Me from NPR.
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0: 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From NPR and WBEZ Chicago, this is Wait, Wait, Don't Tell Me, the NPR News Quiz. I'm Alzo Slade. We're playing this week with Peter Gross, Shane O'Neill, and Karen Chi. And here again is your host at the Studebaker Theater in Chicago, Illinois, Peter Sagal.
1: Thank you, Alzo. Thank you so much, everybody. In just a minute, it's the game the anti-Limerick media doesn't want you to know about. It's our listener Limerick challenge. If you'd like to play, give us a call at 1-888-WAIT-WAIT. That's 1-888-924-8924. Right now, panel, some more questions for you from the week's news. Shane, this week we learned about a new trend in travel, catering to people who want to spend their vacations doing what?
2: Stay inside for their whole vacation.
1: That's almost right. It's usually an inside activity, but it's nice to do it sometimes by the pool if the light's good.
2: Well, the last time they called the police, so. reading?
1: Yes, reading. Oh, yeah. Vacation packages for people who just want to read.
2: Smart. Whoa.
1: Right. They're offering vacation packages built entirely around, quote, reading and relaxing. And no one's happier about this trend than your introverted niece who's wondering if she can just read in your office after dinner, if that's okay. These packages are aimed at those people who want to go on vacation, but they don't want to go parasailing, thank you. They just want 2 hours to read by the pool without interruption. Forget sandals. We found the perfect resort for you. It's called Spotty Wi-Fi.
3: It's called chairs.
2: This is actually true. My friend Eric, he and his husband have been doing this for years, where they go on two vacations a year. The adventure vacation, where they like go parasailing or whatever, and then the reading vacation, where they just choose a body of water and read next to it.
4: That sounds amazing. Do you think they're looking for a third?
2: Maybe, but I don't think it's you.
4: Okay. I'm listening and I'm learning.
3: Do you have a brother or cousin?
1: This is a true story. I once took a book on vacation.
4: Wow,
1: and
4: congratulations.
1: Thank you. That's it. That's all I just wanted to say.
5: And was this one of the ones you wrote, Peter?
1: No. No, sadly, nobody reads those. No, so I've been really, really distracted and hadn't really been able to focus on the book, so I took it on vacation. And once I got on vacation, I opened it up to where I had left off, and I said, you know, I've been so spotty about my reading, I can't remember what's going on. I'll start again from the beginning. But vacation itself was so distracting that I actually didn't get as far in the book as I had on the first attempt. So by the end of the vacation, I had read minus 75 pages of a book, which I thought was impressive.
2: And then when you told this story, your wife was like, I'm going on my own vacation next year!
1: Well, yes, but that has nothing to do with that. Karen, a home organization expert, has found that the reason many people can't declutter their homes is that they believe there is such a thing as nice, desirable what?
4: Trash.
1: Right. Nice garbage, nice trash, nice clutter.
4: Oh, okay.
1: Nice garbage is defined for these purposes as trash that for some reason you think is just too nice to throw out, even though you have no use for it. Like, you know, really pretty shopping bags from a nice store or like empty glass sauce jars, they'll be useful for something, or shoeboxes from a particularly expensive brand. You know, you look at that shoebox, you don't need it, but you think, man, there's going to be a day when we do need that shoebox. That hamster can't live forever.
4: Peter, I'm gently panicking. I've got so many nice little glass bottles.
1: Yeah, that's...
4: Yeah, and I didn't know what to use them for, but they're too nice to throw away, so I filled them with cereal.
5: You can't throw that cereal out.
1: Okay, hang on. So you have nice bottles. Like,
4: yes.
1: Like, what came in them originally? What kind of bottles were you talking about?
4: I think they were, like, juice bottles. But they're, like, glass.
1: Juice bottles, of course.
0: What kind of cereal are you fitting in that small little hole?
4: Well, this is the problem is I bought cereal to put in the...
1: Wait a minute. So you were just like, So you were like, wait a minute, I've got these bottles. I have no use for them. I don't want to throw them out. You know what would look really decorative? If I filled them with fruity pebbles.
4: Yeah.
1: Say.
4: Listen, you joke. This is my life.
5: Wait a minute, Karen. What do you do with that gorgeous fruity pebbles box? Because you can't throw that away.

0: rusty.
1: Coming up, it's Lightning Fill in the Blank, but first it's the game where you have to listen for the rhyme. If you'd like to play on air, call or leave a message at 1-888-WAIT-WAIT. That's 1-888-924-8924. You can see us most weeks right here at the Studebaker Theater in beautiful downtown Chicago. You can also catch us on the road. We'll be at the beautiful Riverside Theater in Milwaukee on July 9th. Thank you, Milwaukee and or Riverside Theater fans. And at the Green Music Center in Sonoma, California on July 30th. I like every place has its ambassadors. That's wonderful. For tickets and information about all our live events, just go over to nprpresents.org. Hi, everyone. Wait, don't tell me.
2: Hey, Peter. This is Andrew calling from Kansas City.
1: Hey, Andrew. How are things in beautiful Kansas City, a place I love?
2: They're great. We've got the World Cup here, so
1: really?
2: Busy.
1: Oh, I didn't realize that. I haven't been noticing the venues. What teams are playing there, and have you met any of their fans walking around Kansas City?
2: I haven't met any yet, but I think we have Argentina has stayed here. England stayed here. There's two others that I don't. Algeria's here.
1: So obviously you're a very invested fan.
2: I really am, yeah.
1: Right. Well, welcome to the show, Andrew. Alzo Slade right here is going to read you three news-related limericks, but he's going to stop before he finishes. He's going to leave out the last word or phrase. You have to fill that in. If you do that two times out of three, you will win our prize, the voice of anyone you might choose from our show for your voicemail. Are you ready to go?
2: I'm ready.
1: Here's your first limerick.
3: 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It's a purse with the skin from a...
2: A T-Rex.
1: Yes, a T-Rex. This week... A purse made from the recreated skin of a Tyrannosaurus Rex went up for auction in Europe. Why a T-Rex? Because nobody can name even one other dinosaur. And, by the way, if you're trying and failing, Barney does not count. Now, you might be thinking, wait, they found a living T-Rex and immediately killed it to make a purse? That's ballsy. No. What happened was they grew synthesized skin in a lab from some protein found in a T-Rex fossil, and then they took that synthesized skin and made a purse. So if you've ever wondered what was at the gift shop at Jurassic Park, now you know.
4: More like Jurassic Park Avenue, am I right?
1: Oh, my God.
4: I actually read about this story ahead of time.
1: Yes.
4: Have you seen the purse?
1: I have not myself seen the purse.
4: Well, it looks like a bag made of T-Rex skin. And if I'm right, I think it sold for like a quarter of the asking price. I think they priced it at like $600,000, and it sold for like $32,000.
1: Wow.
4: A steal!
1: As it were. All right, very good. Here is your next limerick.
3: Though lost teeth and sharp falls make us shake, they are not what jolts most folks awake. What breaks nightly bliss is a slither and hiss. The world dreams of a poisonous...
2: Snake.
1: Snake, yes. According to search data, the thing people all over the world dream about most are snakes.
5: What?
1: And yes, people do Google the meaning of their dreams, and it turns out, you look at the data, most often they Google, why do the penises I dream about all appear as snakes? Turns out that this data is regionally sorted out. Most snake dreams happen in countries with high snake populations. Makes sense, right? You're scared of something, it's a source of tension, anxiety, it shows up in your dreams. That's why I'm always dreaming about my biggest fear, sitting on something wet on the train.
4: So, like, if you're in a country with a lot of snakes, everyone's dreaming of snakes.
1: People most often have bad dreams about snakes.
4: So if you go to the suburbs, everyone's having dreams about golden doodles.
1: You'd expect, right?
5: I did move to L.A. last year, and I have had nightmares about traffic.
1: There you are,
5: yeah.
1: See?
5: Yeah.
1: Proving the thing. There you are. Here is your last limerick, Andrew.
3: Our dexterous side is quite deft, while the other one's weak and bereft. And yet when we walk, we will counter the clock. In a crowd, we all turn to
2: the left.
1: Yes, human beings, it turns out, every one of us has a natural tendency to turn left, to move in a counterclockwise direction. And scientists have no idea why. When moving in crowds, people veer to the left.
0: Then it's one step to the right. Then you do the time warp again.
6: So the Brits are right when they drive on that side of the street.
0: They were sort of
6: left.
0: They were like more in touch with their feelings, which is the first time anybody has ever said that about British people. Also, how did Andrew do in our quiz?
3: 3 out of 3. Great job, Andrew.
0: Congratulations, Andrew. Well done.
2: Thank you.
0: You've won our prize, the voicemail of your choice, and a T-Rex purse. No one else wanted it. Thank you for playing, Andrew.
2: Perfect.
0: Bye-bye.
2: Thanks, Peter. Thank you.

0: It's time for our final game, Lightning Fill in the Blank. Each of our players will have 60 seconds in which to answer as many fill-in-the-blank questions about the week's news as they can. Each correct answer now worth 2 points. Alzo, can you give us the scores?
1: Yes. Peter has 2. Karen and Shane are tied up at 3.
2: Whoa.
3: Hey.
0: So, Karen and Shane are tied for first. Peter, you're in second. So that means you go first. Here we go. The clock will start when I begin your first question, fill in the blank. On Wednesday, Donald Trump signed a peace plan with blank.
4: Iran.
0: Right. On Thursday, the Supreme Court ruled that the government cannot ban marijuana users from owning blanks.
3: Paraphernalia?
0: No, guns. This week, Tropical Storm Arthur became the first named storm of the 2026 Atlantic blank season.
3: Hurricane.
0: Right. On Thursday, Blank's Presidential Center opened here in Chicago.
3: Oh, gosh. Obama.
0: Right. Barack Obama's a new study found roommates share 26% of their blank with each other.
3: DNA.
0: No, mouth bacteria. You don't kiss your roommate. Okay, fine. Live that way. In Argentina's first game at this year's World Cup, soccer superstar Blank scored a hat trick.
3: Lionel Messi.
0: Messi indeed. On Wednesday, Tom Holland confirmed he'd married Blank in a private ceremony.
3: Mrs. Holland.
0: No.
4: I don't know who he's dating.
0: No, he married Zendaya, the actress. This week, a woman in Arizona who was ticketed for going 108 miles per hour in a 65 mile per hour zone explained to police she was only speeding so she could blank.
3: She was only speeding so that she could get to Tom Holland and Zendaya's wedding.
0: No, she was going that fast so she could make it home in time to watch Love Island. The Arizona Highway Patrol clocked this woman driving 108 miles per hour, and they managed to pull her over somehow. And when they did, she said she was only speeding so that she did not miss Love Island. The police charged her with, quote, criminal speed, that's a real thing, and reminded her the opening credits of Love Island are like 40 minutes long. You don't need to rush. Also, how did Peter Gross do in our quiz?
1: He did all right. He got 4 right for 8 more points, which, for now, puts him in the lead with 10.
4: Thank you, Alzo. For now.
0: I'm going to arbitrarily pick Shane to go next. Here we go, Shane, fill in the blank. On Tuesday, the UK announced it was banning kids under 16 from using blank.
5: Social media.
0: Right. On Monday, the FBI said it had thwarted an attack on the blank event held at the White House.
5: The UFC.
0: Right. This week, world leaders met in France for the blank summit.
5: G7.
0: Right. This week, a 4-ton elephant brought out to surprise guests at the Texas State Republican Convention blanked during Governor Greg Abbott's keynote speech.
5: Took a leak.
0: All over the convention hall floor. That's right. This week, Yum Brands announced the sale of struggling pizza chain blank.
5: Oh, God, this is going to break my heart. Little Caesars?
0: No, Pizza Hut.
5: Oh, thank God.
0: This week, the tragic ending of a performance of Romeo and Juliet in Turkey was interrupted by blank.
5: Orange cats.
0: Yes, a cat walking onto stage and biting Romeo's hair as he was supposed to be dead. Amazingly, the performers managed to keep it together when the tragic ending of Romeo and Juliet was interrupted by a stray cat getting into the stage and playfully biting the putatively dead Romeo's hair. It's not the cat's fault, though. This is just what the producers get for casting an open can of tuna to play Romeo. Also, how did Shane do in our quiz?
1: He did well. He got 5 right for 10 more points, which gives him a total of 13 and the lead.
0: All right. How many, then, does Karen need to win?
1: 5 to tie, 6 to win.
0: Wow. Here we go, Karen. This is for the game. Fill in the blank. On Thursday, 1 million fans attended the parade celebrating the New York Blanks NBA tournament win.
2: Knicks.
0: Right. For the first time since March, the average price of blank fell below $4 a gallon.
2: Gas.
0: Right. This week, Kevin Warsh held his first meeting as the chairman of the blank.
2: The Fed.
0: Federal Reserve. This week, a lawmaker in Connecticut was criticized after he blanked during an event celebrating firefighters.
2: Burped.
0: No, parked in an emergency fire lane on Wednesday.
2: Cool.
0: Africa CDC warned that the blank outbreak in the Democratic Republic of Congo may be its worst ever.
2: Ebola.
0: Right, on Monday, New York wine bar Lay was named Best New Restaurant at the Blank Awards.
2: James Beard?
0: Yes, even though it's still ongoing, the best headline of this year's Pride Month is blank.
2: Yay, gay pride!
0: Best headline for this year's Pride Month so far is, quote, enemy lesbian nuns quit convent and marry each other.
3: Enemy lesbian nuns.
0: tale as old as time. The two nuns apparently hated each other, but after deciding cloistered life wasn't in fact for them, they left the convent, moved in together to save money, and they finally confessed their feelings for each other while watching a rom-com called Love in the Villa. And they've been together ever since. So delightful. The two look forward to getting married someday and walking down the aisle to that classic gay anthem, Ave Maria. Alzo, did Karen Chi do well enough to win?
1: Nope. But she got 5 right for 10 more points, which makes her tied with Shane, so they are co-champs.
0: In just a minute, we're going to ask our panelists to predict what will be the big surprise at Taylor Swift's wedding. 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Doug Berman, benevolent overlord. Philip Gotica writes our limericks. Our public address announcer is Paul Friedman. Our ops manager is Jasira Vardak. Thanks to the staff and crew here at the Studebaker Theater, B.J. Lederman composed our theme. Our program is produced by Jennifer Mills, Miles Dornbos, and Lillian King. Special thanks this week to Blythe Robertson. Peter Gwynn is our trad wife. Emma Choi is our vibe curator. Technical direction is from Lorna White. Our CFO is Colin Miller. Our production manager is Robert Newhouse. Our senior producer is Ian Chilog, and the executive producer of Wait, Wait, Don't Tell Me is Mr. Mike Danforth. Now, panel, what will be the big surprise at Taylor Swift's Madison Square Garden wedding? Shane O'Neill.
5: The chicken dance, Taylor's version.
0: Karen Chi.
2: Their first kiss is going to be on the kiss cam.
0: Oh, finally. Peter Gross.
3: She won't invite her parents, but they are going to show up anyway because they tracked her there on their phones.
1: And if any of that happens, panel, we'll ask you about it on Wait, Wait, Don't Tell
0: Thank
1: Me.
0: Thank you, Aldo Slay. Thanks also to Shane O'Neill, Karen Chi, Peter Gross. Thanks to our fabulous audience here at the Studebaker Theater in downtown Chicago, Illinois. Thanks to all of you for listening wherever you might be. I'm Peter Sagal. We'll be back with you next week. This is NPR.
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1: As I'm entering my seventh decade, my body is betraying me. And one of the ways it's doing it is I'm getting that old lady arm flap underneath your arms.
2: Oh, no.
1: And when I refer to it to my friends, I call them Flying Betty. 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
3: My family were watching a sporting event, and we heard the term a flash in the pan for an athlete who, you know, performed very well for a short period of time and then sort of fizzled out.
4: Well, I am curious as why is it that when we say pickles, everyone just automatically assumes pickled cucumbers?
2: Coming up next on Away With Words.
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6: Live from NPR News in Washington, I'm Nora Rahm. UN peacekeepers say a ceasefire agreement between Israel and Iran-backed Hezbollah appears to have halted attacks in Lebanon for the first time since the war began in March. NPR's Jane Arraf has more from Beirut.
7: This isn't the first ceasefire since the war began on March 2nd, but according to UNIFIL spokesperson, it is the first day since then without a single apparent strike. That's after U.S. pressure on Israel to stop fighting following Iran's threat to halt talks with the United States if war in Lebanon continued. Tilak Pokharel said UNIFIL recorded 431 Israeli attacks and 20 strikes by Hezbollah and its allies on Saturday. He said there were still Israeli violations of Lebanese airspace Sunday despite the relative calm, and noted that the presence of Israeli forces within Lebanon was itself a violation of the UN ceasefire accords that UNIFIL monitors. Jane Arraf, NPR News, Beirut.
6: Colombians voted today in a presidential runoff election. The frontrunner is a far-right political newcomer who's been endorsed by President Trump and has promised to crack down on crime. John Otis reports.
8: Abelardo de la Estrella is a criminal defense lawyer who has never before held political office, but his campaign has picked up steam thanks to his pledges to end peace talks with drug trafficking guerrillas and launch a military offensive. If elected, de la Estrella said in this TV interview, I will give the order to bomb all of the camps holding narco-terrorists. His opponent is Ivan Cepeda, a left-wing senator from the ruling party who has promised to reduce violence through negotiations with the rebels. Colombia's outgoing president, Gustavo Petro, is banned by the Constitution from seeking a second term. For NPR News, I'm John Otis in Bogota, Colombia.
6: The Justice Department has released a memo that calls into question long-standing civil rights protections for Americans with disabilities. NPR's Corey Turner reports.
9: For decades, the courts and Republican and Democratic administrations alike have agreed when it comes to serving Americans with disabilities, states have to provide support in home or in the communities where they live. Institutionalization should be a last resort. But a new Justice Department memo argues there is no integration mandate forcing states to provide these local targeted services. Pushback from the disability community was swift. Advocates warned the memo could bring a return to what was once common practice, de facto segregation of Americans with disabilities in nursing homes and large institutions. The Justice Department did not respond to an NPR request for comment. Corey Turner, NPR News.
6: This is NPR News. Many U.S. pastors say they're using artificial intelligence in their work as clergy. NPR's Jason DeRose reports on the findings of a new survey.
10: The evangelical research organization Barna Group finds that only 13% of Protestant pastors say they don't use AI at all in their ministry work. What they do use it for varies. Half of pastors say they turn to AI for brainstorming or generating ideas. A little more than a third say they employ artificial intelligence to research biblical or theological topics. And about a quarter report AI is writing sermons for them. Despite its wide use, 7 in 10 pastors say they approach the technology cautiously, and 4 in 10 say they're conflicted about using artificial intelligence in their ministry. Jason DeRose, NPR News.
6: The government of Norway has announced a near-total ban on the use of artificial intelligence in schools. The prime minister says research shows its use increases the risk of skipping important stages of learning. Norway has already banned smartphones in schools and is considering banning children under the age of 16 from social media. This week, Britain's King Charles will make public what he pays in taxes. Buckingham Palace says it's part of efforts to become more accountable and transparent. He's not obliged to pay income tax, capital gain tax, or inheritance tax on what he received from Queen Elizabeth, but he voluntarily pays income and capital gains tax when he sells private assets. The palace says that he'll release that information Thursday. I'm Nora Rahm, NPR News in Washington.
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2: You're listening to Away with Words, the show about language and how we use it. I'm Grant Barrett.
12: And I'm Martha Barnett. And Grant, when you and I do speaking engagements around the country, there's one question that always seems to come up during the Q&A.
2: Well, besides, how can I do what you do?
12: Right.
2: What are you thinking of?
12: I'm thinking of how often we get asked, what's your favorite word?
2: Oh, that's a hard one. It's so hard. And you and I both have kind of the same stock response, which is, it's like choosing your favorite child or your favorite star in the sky.
12: Yes.
2: But people do have favorite children and they do have favorite stars in the sky.
12: Well, yeah. And sometimes things change. And that's what I was going to say is that I have a new favorite word.
2: All right. All right. Across. This is a moment. Let's have
12: it. Okay. All right. Maybe you already know this. The word is gongoozler.
2: Wow. Okay. Lovely. Lots of potential here. Talk to us about
12: it. Yeah. Okay. Gongoozler. That's G-O-N-G-O-O-Z-L-E-R. A gongoozler is somebody who stands around watching things. And the cool thing about the history of this word is that it comes from the slang of canal workers in Britain in the late 18th and early 19th century. There's a 1904 glossary of canal terms that defines gongoozler as an idle and inquisitive person who stands staring for prolonged periods at anything out of the common.
2: Oh, that's amazing. I love that. It's such a specific term. But it reminds me so much, what's the Italian term for the old men staring at construction sites?
12: Yeah, I thought you might mention that. Umarelli.
2: Umarelli. Yeah, absolutely. Just kind of foaming at the mouth over this cool thing that's happening, and it's just speaking directly to their souls.
12: Right, right. These older guys who just go around and watch construction workers and comment, and it's very endearing, I think.
2: Instead of staring aimlessly at your phone or gaping in wonder at the language, you can call or text toll-free in the United States and Canada, 877-929-9673. 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
1: Hello, my name is Caitlin Culbertson, and I'm calling from Dallas, Texas.
2: Welcome to the show, Caitlin. Dallas is one of our favorite towns. We've had so many good shows there when we've hit the road. But what's on your mind today?
1: Well, as I'm entering my seventh decade, my body is betraying me, and one of the ways it's doing it is I'm getting that old lady arm flap underneath your arms.
2: Oh, no.
1: And when I refer to it to my friends, I call them flying Bettys, and everybody looks at me like I'm nuts. But my whole life, the old women in my life born in the 1890s, they all called their underarm extra skin flying Bettys. But I went and looked it up on the internet, and no, I couldn't find it anywhere. So what are flying Bettys? Where did that come from?
2: Well, hold on a second, Caitlin. Let's get to the bottom of this. So you're talking, how many women are we talking about who use this term in your world? A dozen, two dozen?
1: Yeah, pretty much. All over Texas.
2: But only your family, not your friends or your coworkers.
1: Oh, friends and coworkers are too young to use things like that.
2: That's the secret 70. To life is hanging out with younger people. They'll keep you energetic.
1: Yeah, and I do, but they all look at me like I'm crazy, and then they give me that, what is she saying? Let's not listen to this.
2: I got to tell you, Caitlin, as somebody whose body is betraying him because of age as well, I've got flying billies, we might call them, on the way. So.
1: Excellent. I love that.
12: Yeah, so Caitlin, you're talking about you're standing there in a sleeveless dress, and it's the part that keeps waving even after you stop, right?
1: Correct. Now, I have heard them called flying bats.
2: Yeah, mm-hmm. Bat wings.
1: But never betties.
2: Yeah, bat wings are sometimes called.
1: Bat wings, that's it.
12: Yeah, I'm actually more familiar with the term hello, Betty's. You know, that the same idea that you're like waving to Betty over there and it just keeps waving.
2: Well, Martha, I think the term is hi, Betty's, not hello, Betty's, right?
12: Oh, I've heard both.
2: Oh, and hello, Helen's. But I'm wondering if hi, Betty and flying Betty's, those sound so much alike. I wonder if there's some kind of bleed in from one into the other.
12: Well, I imagine there is a connection there. And the whole idea of them being sort of like wings, you know, I've heard some people call them flying squirrels.
2: Mm-hmm.
1: Oh, my.
12: Or bingo wings, you know, you're sitting there playing bingo and you get bingo and you raise your hand and you're waving it. And again, I think that's more common in the UK. But Caitlin, you'll be interested to know that there are lots of expressions like this all around the world. I love the German one, Winkerarme, which is waving arm.
2: Yeah.
12: And
1: Winkerarme.
12: Winkerarme.
1: Okay, I'm going to have to try and memorize that one.
12: Yeah, Winkerarme. And then in Brazil, you talk about tchauzinhos, which are little goodbyes.
1: Cute.
12: And there's also a Chinese term that translates as bye-bye meat.
2: That's not so cute.
1: Oh, that's the best.
2: Well, the Swedish one is järhäng, which means pike hang, P-I-K-E, because they look kind of like the soft underbelly of the northern pike fish. So the pike hang.
1: Golly gee, Willy Whiffers, that's a lot of crazy.
2: Caitlin, do you know who has the most of these? The Australians.
1: Tell me.
2: The Australians seem to believe that English is meant to be embellished with a lot of vigor, and they go for it. And so there's a book of Australian slang by the journalist and author Kel Richards, and he has, I think, 15 terms for this from Australia, including auntie arms, the nanas, the tuck shop lady arms. The tuck shop is a shop that sells sweets and things to school kids. Goodbye muscles, piano arms, reverse biceps, which I really love, and so does he.
12: That's nice.
2: The wobblies, the by nows, the ta-ta flaps, and then this one, the widow's curtains.
1: The widow's what?
2: Curtains. The widow's curtains.
1: Ooh, yeah. That's cool.
2: That one's got some spirit to it, I think.
12: So, Caitlin, you're not alone in this. And I'm surprised this is only just now a problem for you. I remember taking a salsa class in my 30s and, you know, in a sleeveless dress. And I looked up at my arms in the mirror and it was like, oh, no.
2: But, Caitlin, I got to say, your good-natured laughing about this is just the right way to handle it, I think.
1: Yeah, and I'm a crazy old woman. And I raced bicycles for 15 years. And then when I turned 40, I got bored and took up skydiving. So I've always been athletic and slimmer. But now as I'm aging, finally at 70, I'm starting to flap.
2: Yeah. It'll happen to us all, even those of us who don't have that amazing lifestyle. What a lifestyle that is, road racing and skydiving.
1: Oh, it's the most fun you can have with your clothes on.
2: You can do it naked, too, by the way. Caitlin, thank you so much for your wonderful call. Call us again sometime, all right?
1: Okay, thank you so much for enlightening me.
2: Yes.
1: Yeah, bye-bye.
2: Bye, be well. Bye-bye.
12: Are you waving?
2: I'm waving.
12: I'm waving.
1: My buddies are flying.
12: Well, you know what? I bet there are even more terms out there floating around. We'd love to hear about them. If you have a different term for those flabby upper arms, give us a call or call about any aspect of language, 877-929-9673. Hi, you have a way with words.
3: Hi, Martha. This is Robin. I'm calling from San Luis Obispo, California.
12: Hey, Robin. Glad to have you. What's up?
3: My family were watching a sporting event, me and my mom and my dad, and we heard the term a flash in the pan for an athlete who, you know, performed very well for a short period of time and then sort of fizzled out. And we were talking about that between the three of us, and we're just wondering about the origins of that. My parents thought maybe it had something to do with gold mining, a flash of gold in a pan. I hadn't really ever given it too much thought, but when I'd heard that before, I'd thought of like flambé, or, you know, using wine and cooking and mm-hmm. something flaring up. And instead of Googling the origin, we thought that it would be more fun to give you guys a call.
2: Well, we are glad that you called. So the pan we're talking about here is a different pan, and it's not as common as those other ones. At least it isn't now, but it used to be. And it's the pan on a flintlock musket where you put the powder. And so a flash in a pan is a misfire because the powder burns, but the gun doesn't really fire. So you put the powder in the pan, you pull the trigger, the hammer strikes a flint, makes a spark, the powder goes poof, and it's supposed to travel, the fire that's made is supposed to travel through a touch hole to ignite the main charge that's in the barrel. But when you have a flash in a pan, that last part doesn't happen. You only get the initial burst of poof of the powder and nothing else. And so it's an explosion that doesn't really lead to much, just exactly the same way we use it figuratively now. And we have it in a literal sense from the very early 1700s and from a figurative sense from the very early 1800s. And it was described, I think, the very first non-literal use I know of. They were talking about a journey that was slow to start. So not quite the same sense, but sometimes it's about hesitating more than it is about having an initial success and then petering out to nothing. So there's a couple different nuances there that have changed over the years.
3: Well, that's very interesting that, you know, I thought that both of our thoughts could be were yeah. perfectly valid, but they were not the right one. Either.
2: Not the right ones. And another one that often comes up that is also not right is old style photography, where you have this pan full of powder to make the flash so that you can get a lot of extra light on your subject.
3: Okay.
2: Martha, we have a bunch of these from that era of weaponry, right? From the flintlock era.
12: Yeah, I'm trying to think. Muskets and...
2: Well, I'm talking about half-cocked, where literal became
12: right.
2: figurative.
12: Yeah.
2: Or uh-huh. lock, stock, and barrel, or keep your powder dry.
12: Mm-hmm. Mm-hmm.
2: Or if we talk about somebody being ramrod straight. The ramrod is this long, straight tool you use to drive that charge home in the barrel.
12: Right.
2: And it's at one time, people would think of a ramrod as a very good example of a straight thing, but we just don't have that intimacy with that kind of weapon anymore.
3: Yeah, would never have guessed that was something that came from weaponry.
2: Yeah,
3: so that's very interesting.
2: Yeah, unlike baseball, which is still a regular part of everyday life and has given us so much figurative language, this is passed on into history, so we don't have that daily intimacy with that kind of weaponry that we used to, when it might have been at one time the very first thing you thought of because you knew it more than anything else. You knew it more than flambe cooking or gold panning.
12: Right.
3: Sure,
12: expressions live on. Yeah. Well, Robin, thanks for the question, and say hello to your parents for us.
3: No, absolutely will. Thank you guys so much.
2: Sure, yeah. Take
12: care
2: of yourself. Bye-bye.
3: All right, you too. Bye-bye.
12: 877-929-9673.
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0: You're listening to Away with Words, the show about language and how we use it. I'm Martha Barnett.
1: And I'm Grant Barrett. And joining us wearing a tinfoil hat and carrying a ball of red yarn, it's our quiz guy, John Chinesky. Hi, John.
2: I'm telling you guys, I have it all figured out and they can't stop me. There's this, the language conspiracies. I know every single one of them and how, just, we'll talk about that later. But first, I have a quiz for you. Now, if you're like me, you like to travel the world, but you don't have time or resources. Luckily, language can help you get you where you want to be. So you just listen to conversations around you. You'll get to many, many wonderful countries. For example, I overheard someone say, I try to be organized, but I'm just not. I made two lists. Here's the pro list, but where did the... And then he finished with a country in Africa. He said, Congo.
1: Where did the Congo?
2: Where did the Congo? So I'm
0: like,
2: it's just like traveling to another land. It really is.
1: It really is not, but we'll play anyway.
2: Well, there we go. I'll give you an overheard sentence. You finish it with the name of a country. Here we Congo. Here on the farm, we don't drink coffee. We just take the dry grass from the barn, steep it, and make ourselves some delicious...
0: Hay tea.
2: Some hay tea.
1: Oh, God. It took me a second. Okay. I think Martha might come out ahead on this one.
2: I guarantee you that doesn't
1: she
2: taste too good.
1: She leapt forward immediately with the correct answer.
0: Grant was picturing a real farm, I'm sure.
1: I was. I was thinking about sunny meadows filled with daisies.
2: I'm sure that hay tea tastes about as good as the pun. Anyway, let's move on. Listen, Mon, I could tell your daughter didn't want to clean her room, but did...
1: To Jamaica.
2: Jamaica? To Jamaica?
0: Oh,
2: yeah.
0: Ouch.
2: You made a cleaner room.
1: Also a terrible pun. I'm keeping a list of your offenses.
2: Okay. I'll atone for them eventually, I'm sure. I am unable to reach the bowl on the top shelf. What about you?
0: Utah?
2: I am tall, but I still can't reach the
0: Utah?
2: Bowl on the top shelf.
0: You going to Salt Lake
2: what about
0: City?
2: You not at all, no.
1: Are you tall?
2: No.
1: Is it something about reach?
2: Think about the Great Rift Valley in Africa.
0: But Kenya?
2: Yeah, Kenya.
1: But Kenya. Oh, terrible.
2: What about
0: this
2: you,
0: is
2: Kenya?
0: Really terrible. Even I think these puns are terrible.
2: I know. This snow is coming down really hard. I'd better head to the town garage and fetch the...
1: Okay, snow's coming down. Going to the garage. It's a thing in the garage. It sounds like a country, but it's a terrible pun.
0: Yeah. Something plow? Plow?
2: Whoa! I think you had it. Think about countries, island countries, oceanic archipelagos.
1: Oh, Palau, yeah.
2: Palau.
0: Okay, that was funny.
2: That's correct. Similarly, these campfire treats are delicious. You see, they're just crackers and chocolate and marshmallow. Wow. Can I have...
0: Samoa,
2: yes. The independent state in Polynesia of Samoa.
0: Oh, John, you could make a whole career out of these terrible, terrible, terrible puns.
1: And if any listener wants to join us, they can call or text toll-free 877-929-9673 or email words@waywardradio.org.
0: Hey there, you have a way with words.
3: Hi, I'm Amy in Atlanta.
0: Hey, Amy. We're glad to have you. What made you take time out of your busy day to give us a call?
3: So I'm a historian. I do walking tours, and I really like walking around the city and pointing out details in the city to folks to see how the way there are clues in the landscape that remind us of history.
1: Mm-hmm. Mm-hmm.
3: So one of the tours I do, we go on a little tiny street called Airline Street. But Airline Street's nowhere near the airport. Atlanta's famous for its airport today, but the street name goes back before that. It goes back to it's adjacent to the rail line that is a block away.
1: Yeah.
3: And there used to be a train called the Airline Bell that ran down that railroad. So my guests never make that connection when I point out Airline Street to the idea that it's about railroads. So I've always been curious, how did the term airline became used for that new industry of railroads? And then how did that term transition to the aviation industry as it got started?
1: Oh, Amy, this is such an interesting question because it leads us to such interesting things. One of them is that when you look in digitized newspapers and journals, you can find the word airline many, many years before airplanes were ever invented, before anyone could fly. You know, almost before Icarus, but not quite, but really far back. And your connection of that airline railway to the name of that street is exactly on the money. When you did that, and there was a ding, ding, ding that went off in my head, and it wasn't just because you said the airline bell, and I assume that's B-E-L-L-E, the meaning the, you know, the beautiful
3: correct.
1: Right? Beautiful lady. And this is because there's this thing, a particular usage of airline that they use in construction, but particularly for railways. And all it means is, as the crow flies, a straight shot. Airline, if you took this path in the air and not on the ground, there'd be, and with nothing in your way, straight through. And so when we're talking about railways in particular, they used airline or airline route for the shortest distance between two points, but they used it kind of as a marketing tool as well, because people wanted to know that their train wasn't going to meander all over the landscape. It was going to go to A to B, straight as could be, with nothing in between.
3: Okay, that makes great sense.
1: So it's a line through the air, literally.
0: Yeah, it's like a beeline.
1: A beeline, yeah.
0: Yeah.
3: A beeline. So then when the aviation industry got started, they were really focused on that same idea, that it's an airline, not that it is you are in the air?
1: No, they weren't. That actually has a different source. Think of ocean liners and airliners.
3: Correct.
1: So airline is kind of a reduction of the idea of the term of airliner. So So it's more connected to the idea of a liner. It's something that has a line, a point. It's still a line. It's still a connection from point A to point B, but it's less about the directness of it.
0: And it was often two words, right? And then
1: airline. Sometimes it's an open compound or closed compound, hyphen or space in there. But
3: I've seen it both ways.
1: Yeah.
0: Mm-hmm.
3: Well, that's great. Thank you so much. I appreciate it.
1: Yeah. Take care. Thanks, Amy. We really appreciate it. Have fun on those tours. That's all. If I get to Atlanta, I'm going to look you up.
0: Me too.
3: Please
0: that sounds
3: do.
0: Great.
1: And what a
3: Please
1: town with
3: do.
1: Deep history. I'd love to find out more. Take care of yourself.
3: All right. You too. Bye-bye.
1: Bye-bye.
0: Thanks, Amy. Bye-bye.
1: Well, we know that happens to you all the time. You find you've been using a word every day, and you're like, wait a second. Do I even know what I'm saying? Well, this is the place to figure it out. Call or text toll-free in the United States and Canada, 877-929-9673, or email words@waywardradio.org.

0: Grant, you remember that call we had from Jane in Cape Cod, Massachusetts? She's the one who directs a women's choir called Common Voices, and she was looking for a word for what their group does when they gather to sing just for the joy of singing and community rather than working toward a rehearsal.
1: Right. So it was nothing official. They just came together. Wasn't a performance. Wasn't practice.
0: Right.
1: Yeah. You know, it's funny. I always say this, but we get so much response. We get so much response to questions like this. We had a lot of good ideas.
0: We had a ton of them. People really stepped up to help. And it's a long list of suggestions that they offered. Among them were Songfest, Enchanted Evening, Session, Choral Fellowship, Song Circle, like a knitting circle, or a sing-along. And actually, Jane wrote us after that with a list of words that she's thought about since she talked with us. And that list includes the words sing-a-ma-jig and synchronize.
1: Oh, nice. Those actually sound like the names of a cappella groups, though.
0: They kind of do.
1: They're always very punny, aren't they?
0: Sing-a-ma-jig. But, you know, there's one other one that we got from Sandy Jones. She lives in Toronto, Canada. And she noted that in the same way we say, I had a good think about something, maybe the choir could just call their time together a sing, as in, I'm looking forward to next week's sing. And I really like that.
1: Oh, I particularly like it if you put the adjective good in front of it. Let's have a good sing. We had a good sing.
0: Nice.
1: We've got a good sing scheduled for next week.
0: I like that. Well, if you want to have a good chat with us, you can call or text anytime. It's toll free in the U.S. and Canada. The number is 877-929-9673.
1: Hello, you have a way with words.
2: Hi, this is Josh calling from Jacksonville.
1: Hi, Josh from Jacksonville. What's on your mind?
2: Well, I was watching the Artemis launch recently, and it was as epic as it was. I was thrown off a little bit because as they're talking about the details and everything, they said, you know, something about the positioning had to change just a tad. And it got me thinking about how, you know, specific they were being, but then going to just a tad threw me off. And I'm like, where did we even get that from? Like, just a tad, just a little bit.
1: So you said that they were being specific, but do you feel like tad is kind of a measurement for scientists? Like the rocket scientists would be using a tad? Why didn't they say like a centimeter?
2: Right. Yeah. Or something way more actually specific. No, this was, that's why it threw me off so much.
1: Gotcha.
2: Being that, you know, everything has to be perfect with a launch like that, especially going around the moon. And it just made me think, like, where did we get that measurement a tad? And like it could mean so many different things, but obviously it's just a little bit.
0: Yeah, I agree. It's a little bit weird to see it in a scientific context. The word tad meaning a small amount, it's a little bit of a mystery how that meaning came about, but it probably began as American slang for a small child in the mid-19th century. And actually, Abraham Lincoln's son, who was named Thomas, acquired the nickname Tad very early. Some people will say that Tad is just a shortened form of tadpole. And that Abraham Lincoln's son had a big head and a little body and wiggled around a lot, and that's why they called him Tad. I suspect it had to do that the sense of tad meaning small amount just kind of arose because it's a small, you know, it's in that class of words that are just tiny words.
1: And the other part, there's two other things I want to toss in here, Martha. One is, it looks like most of the sources and references that say it comes from tadpole all got that information from the Oxford English Dictionary. But the Oxford English Dictionary entry hasn't been updated in a really long time. And I suspect when they update it, that purported etymology will either disappear or be reduced in importance. Because we have expressions like tit for tat, which is a kind of a quid pro quo when you do you push back or return an action to somebody, usually a mean one. And there's no reason that the tit and tat in that expression couldn't also have come to the fore as

0: American South that mean small, including tad and tat, but also tattic and totic and tattle. And those could be kind of pet forms or hypocoristic forms of longer words made short in order to represent small things or small people. So it's just too confusing here. But Martha's gist, I can back completely, which is it's an American term, came around in the mid-1800s. Those things are for certain. Anything else is guesswork.
1: Sounds appropriate being such an American term then for the Artemis launch.
0: Yeah, exactly.
2: Yeah, come to think of it.
0: I love the idea that there's a bunch of rocket scientists going like, yeah, just nudge it a little bit. You don't have to measure. Eyeball it. Do it by the seat of your pants, guys. It'll get there.
1: And check it 12 times.
2: Yeah, exactly. So that's pretty much what we know about TED.
1: Thank you so much. Yeah, I've been using it without questioning it for so long, and then hearing it in that context just made it, it just stuck out like a sore thumb. So thank you.
0: Well, we appreciate the time, Josh. Take care of yourself.
1: Thank you.
0: All right, bye-bye.
2: Thanks, Josh. Bye-bye. Well, maybe you came across a word that you've said all your life, and then you saw it in a different context, and you thought, what? Where did that word come from? What does it really mean? You can call to talk about it, 877-929-9673, or send an email to words@waywardradio.org. Hi there. You have a way with words.
3: Hey, this is Jill calling from Greenville, South Carolina.
2: Hey, Jill.
0: Hi, Jill.
2: We're glad to have you.
3: Today, I'm calling to talk to you about pickles.
0: Oh, yes, please. I love pickles.
3: Me too.
2: Pickles. Okay.
0: What are you thinking about in terms of pickles?
3: Well, I am curious as why is it that when we say pickles, everyone just automatically assumes pickled cucumbers? So if you ask someone if they want pickles on their sandwich like you just did, it's implied that you're talking about pickled cucumbers. Mm-hmm. But for other pickled foods, you always have to specify like pickled onions, pickled carrots, and so on. I'm just curious if there's like a linguistic reason as to why cucumbers became the default pickle. And if there are other examples like this where one specific food becomes like the unspoken standard. I was thinking like the closest I could think of is fries, which we're implying is fried potatoes, when anything else has to be spelled out like fried fish or, for example, fried pickles. So
0: yeah.
3: I'd love to hear your thoughts.
0: Yeah, Jill, amazing. This is great because there's a ton of cool stuff we can talk about here. And a lot of it has to do with food. There's a word that we keep bringing up on the show these days, and it's prototypicality. It's the idea that something is prototypical, and that when you mention it, there's one particular prototype of this kind of thing that pops into your mind. There's a kind of a generic idea that you may have. Now, it can differ from person to person, but generally these are culturally shared. They're because we all come from the same basic culture. Mm-hmm. So, for example, something has floated for years in the historian community is the idea that in 1,000 years, if they're looking at our cookbooks and somebody reads, oh, the recipe needs 2 eggs, in 1,000 mm-hmm. years, they might not know that we meant chicken eggs. And they'd be like, well, what do they want? Hummingbirds? Emus? I don't know what kind of egg they want in this recipe. That's because for us, the prototypical egg is a chicken egg. And we find this again and again. Corn is a really great example because corn is a historical example. It used to refer to any grain seed, but now, at least in the United States and North America, we generally mean maize, M-A-I-Z-E. Whereas you have this other idea, which is, so for us, corn is prototypically maize, but for other people, it isn't. Meat went the same route. It used to mean just general food, anything that you would put on the table and eat. And then it became prototypically the flesh of an animal. If I say, do you want to go for a drink? What do you assume?
3: Alcohol, yeah.
0: Alcohol, yeah. We're not going to get warm milk, probably, unless one of us is under drinking age. So again and again, we find with food that this happens. It happened with the word plum. Historically meant dried grapes. And marmalade wasn't always made from oranges. It was made from quince. And so the prototypicality of that changed.
3: So many good examples. That's awesome.
0: So yeah, there's a ton of these. So anyway, yeah. So just generally what happens is we develop a cultural understanding that we agree upon generally, and there are obviously exceptions to this, but generally we culturally agree that this one generic version of this category is what we all agree we mean when we say something like pickled.
2: Yeah, it does seem weird if you think about it. Like,

0: Why did cucumbers win? You know?
1: Yeah. I think it's the same reason that there's that time of year where you can't go home without finding the neighbors who'll have cucumbers and zucchini on the porch. There's just so many cucumbers in the world.
0: So, Jill, does that help?
2: Yes, that completely answered my question. More than answered my question. Thank you so much.
1: Oh, always in full. Always too much. Thank you for saying that.
2: I love all that information. That was awesome. Thank you so much. I'm going to go tell all my friends about this.
1: Yes, please.
0: Great.
1: And look up the word prototypicality for more.
2: I will. Thank you so much. I appreciate you too.
1: Sure. We appreciate
0: Thanks,
1: you.
0: Thanks, Jill.
1: Thank you. Take care of yourself.
0: Take care.
2: Yep.
0: Bye-bye.
2: Bye.
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1: There's more Away With Words on the way. Stay tuned.

0: You're listening to Away With Words, the show about language and how we use it. I'm Grant Barrett.
1: And I'm Martha Barnett. Daniel Mendelsohn is a widely acclaimed author, critic, and essayist, and he has a PhD in classics and teaches literature at Bard College in upstate New York. In 2001, he taught an undergraduate seminar on the great Greek epic, The Odyssey. But this one had an unusual twist because sitting in on the class along with the young students was the professor's 81-year-old father, Jay Mendelsohn. Daniel Mendelsohn tells the story of that semester and more in a moving book called An Odyssey, A Father, A Son, and An Epic. His dad had been a kid from the Bronx who stubbornly worked his way up to become a research scientist and mathematician. He was this gruff absolutist who reveled in the precision of numbers, and he was somebody who always said, if something's not hard, it's not worth doing. So the book is this delightful chronicle of contrast because there's the dapper, urbane, younger Mendelsohn who lives in the world of texts and interpretation where meanings shift and multiply. And then there's his schlubby, opinionated dad who keeps interrupting with his own commentary, like demanding to know why everyone thinks Odysseus is such a hero. He says, he cheats on his wife, he sleeps with Calypso, he loses all of his men, so he's a lousy general. The younger Mendelsohn finds these interruptions embarrassing and frustrating, but the students love the old guy and his insights. So on one level, the book feels like taking this invigorating college class on the Odyssey, all for free. After the class, the father and son take a tour of the Aegean, retracing the voyage of Odysseus. So it becomes a book about travel writing, too. And one of the other things I really enjoyed about this book is the passion that the younger Mendelsohn, the professor, brings to teaching. He writes, "Beauty and pleasure are at the center of teaching. For the best teacher is one who wants you to find meaning in the things that have given him pleasure too, so that the appreciation of their beauty will outlive him. In this way, because it arises from an acceptance of the inevitability of death, good teaching is like good parenting." You know, there's so many lines in this book, Grant, where you just sort of like have to stop and put the book down to think about it.
0: I love the merging of those concepts, the relationship between father and son, the relationship between practicality and literature analysis, the relationship between the eras, the two different eras of the son is... It's very different than his father's era.
1: Right, right. And of course, it echoes the whole story in the Odyssey, you know, Odysseus and his son Telemachus and his dad. And it's about fathers and sons and education and travel and so much more. It's a richly moving book.
0: So the book by Daniel Mendelsohn is called?
1: It's called An Odyssey, A Father, A Son, and An Epic.
0: We'll link to Daniel Mendelsohn's book on our website at waywardradio.org. And Martha and I are always delighted to hear what you're reading. 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
1: Hello, you have a way with words.
2: Hi, this is Lisa. I live in Paris, Kentucky.
1: Hey, Lisa, we're glad to have you.
2: Well, I was interested in finding out if you knew anything about a kind of cookie we used to have at Christmas. It's called Hobelspäne, and it's got one of those little double dot things above one of the letters. I'm not sure which one. But I was just interested in finding out more about it. It's a cookie we used to have at our friend's house in Miami at Christmas every year. I just wanted to find out if you knew anything about it. I can't find out anything about it.
1: Hobelspäne. Well, that sounds like it's got some German roots.
0: Mm-hmm. Is it their family that's got the German heritage or yours?
2: Theirs.
0: Okay.
2: Yeah. We used to go over there every Christmas and they introduced us to it. And then we learned how to make it. It's a little complicated, but it's really cool.
0: In brief, how do you make them?
2: Well, it's like mostly dough with butter and a little bit of lemon and a little bit of rum, and you cut it into a rectangle, like about 1.5 inches by 3 or something like that. And then you put a slice down the middle vertically, and then you fold one end through it so it looks like a little bow tie, and then you deep fry it, and then you cover it with powdered sugar.
0: Yeah. So the word that we're talking about here, Hobelspäne, is H-O-B-E-L-S-P-A with a two dots on top of it, and then N-E. Mm-hmm. That's the plural form. The singular is Hobelspäne. And you know what it translates directly as? Wood shavings or planing chips, because they look a little bit, particularly in some other varieties of this dessert, they look a little bit like the shavings that you get when you smooth the surface of wood with a plane. And sometimes they'll be called Hobelscharten with about the same meaning, basically meaning planing, shavings, that sort of thing. And so that shavings refers to that twisted shape that they get. And some of the other varieties, instead of putting kind of the leg of the rectangle through the slit that you've made in the dough, you actually just put a couple slits. And the frying or the baking of them, because you can do it both ways depending on your recipe, will naturally make them curl up like a shaving of wood.
2: Interesting. Yeah. I have never heard of anything like that.
0: And so I think I've got something that will blow your mind.
2: Okay.
0: I found a recipe for this from 1795.
2: No way.
0: In a book from Lower Saxony, a cookbook by a woman named Frederica Louise Luffler. And she has a recipe, and it sounds so much like yours. And I've translated it here, but basically, you take the dough from two eggs and a nut of butter, as she phrases it, flour and a little salt, and roll it out. And then when it's hardened a little, you cut two finger widths of them with a baking wheel. And then you bake them in a little bit until they're light and yellow, and then sprinkle them with sugar. And that sounds a lot like your recipe.
2: Huh.
0: Yeah.
2: That is really interesting, although I never considered baking it in the oven.
0: I bet it's a little healthier, but that, which is not very German of them, because the Germans say, how can I add more fat to this recipe? I come from German heritage on two sides, and let me tell you, the tendency towards fat baked goods is very, very ingrained.
2: That's pretty funny. It does have 6 tablespoons of butter in it.
0: Absolutely.
2: So. Wow.
0: I saw one recipe that was literally a pound of butter. That is a lot of butter.
2: Wow.
1: Oh my gosh.
0: I'm going to give you a word, Lisa, that you can Google, and it's for the category of this German baked good, and the deep fried stuff, and it's Schmalzgebäck, S-C-H-M-A-L-Z-G-E-B-A with two dots on it. Although you can leave it off for Google, doesn't care. C-K, Schmalzgebäck. And you're going to find tons of recipes and variations from all over the German-speaking world. But not only that, but from nearby countries like Hungary and Poland. Another word that I really loved was Schmalzgebäck Streifen. And it basically means lard pastry strips. They're not shy about saying that there's lard in there instead of butter.
2: You know, I live in Eastern Kentucky, and they said if they knew what lard was, they'd put it in a pan and fry it. So.
0: Well, there are parts of his food history where people do just literally eat fried fat. That's just, you know, that's what they had. That's what they ate.
2: Absolutely. Sounds delicious.
1: Well, Lisa, happy baking.
0: Yeah, good luck with that.
2: Well, thank you so much. We love your show. We listen to it every week.
0: Thank you.
1: Thanks, Lisa. Bye-bye.
2: Thank you. Bye.
0: Although it's in ancient German and the old style script, we will link to that cookbook from 1795 so you can take a stab at it yourself. And we'll, of course, include the recipe in English on our website at waywardradio.org. Hello, you have a way with words.
3: Hello, this is Tom Harris from Bluebell, Pennsylvania.
0: Hi, Tom. Welcome to the program. What's up?
3: Well, I've always had a question about a baseball term. The announcers frequently, when they're calling a game, will say that the batter takes for a ball two or a ball three or a ball four. And I never knew where the term take comes from. I didn't know if it came from takes a pass, takes a gander, takes a I don't know what, but I'd love to know where that expression was derived.
1: Yeah, batters have been advised by managers to take a ball since the mid-1850s or so. And I think by take, Grant, wouldn't you say it's like taking one for the team? You're sort of forcing yourself
0: to hold back and restrain yourself?
1: Yeah,
0: that's perfect. You're allowing yourself to be in a disadvantaged situation because ideally you should be swinging at all pitches, good pitches that come across the plate. but because there may be something better happening in the next pitch, you're going to wait on it. And so you're putting yourself in just a little bit of a disadvantage.
1: Yeah, and there was a thesis written by Edward J. Nichols at Penn State. He wrote a thesis called An Historical Dictionary of Baseball Terminology that's super detailed, and he dates this expression all the way back to 1854, talking about letting a fair pitched ball go past without offering to strike it. And the need for a specific term like this arose after there were big rule changes in the 1800s. Batters originally had the right to request either a high pitch or a low pitch. And then once they established the modern strike zone and called strikes that made batters have to decide, you know, in a split second, they adopted this term to describe that deliberate choice of just, you know, holding back, restraining yourself, and letting the ball go across the plate.
3: But you don't think it's an abbreviation for something like take a pass, take a look.
0: Well, no, take is, so to speak, one of those utility players in the English language, and take has a lot of accompanying and modifying and assisting roles with other language and other words. So take itself is more of a helping verb in this situation, although I don't think it fits the strict definition of a helping verb.
3: Okay, well, that's very helpful. Well, thank you, and I'll take a look next time I hear him say it and think of what you've told me.
0: Tom, there's one last thing I want to leave you with, since you seem so interested in the old rules about, you know, calling your pitch. There's a cool website called protoball.org, protoball.org, and they have all the old rules of baseball. They have all the old stats that guys who are obsessive about this stuff have gone through old records and newspapers and recorded every game they could find way far back to, like, the beginning of baseball. And my favorite thing about it is they have this glossary of games that seem like baseball but aren't really baseball. Just fascinating stuff.
3: So we'll take a look for that, too.
0: Yeah.
1: Take a look.
3: We'll work it out. Well, that's great. Well, thank you guys so much. Great show. Love it every week.
1: Thank you.
0: Thank you
1: so
0: much.
1: Good talking with you.
0: Take care now. 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Hello, you have a way with words.
4: Hi, this is Martha from Tallahassee, Florida.
0: Oh, Martha. Can never have too many Marthas in my life. What's going on, Martha?
1: That was the right thing to say, Grant. Hi, Martha.
4: Oh, thank you. Thank you. Hi, Martha. Oh, gee, there's an echo.
0: What's on your mind?
4: When I was a lot younger, like when I was a child, and even now when I see a really old movie on TV or something, like the people after dinner or after lunch, they say, oh, I'm going for my constitutional. And I was like, what? Constitutional? Why?
0: Right.
4: Do they call it?
0: Are they going down to Liberty Hall to sign a parchment? What are they doing?
4: Yeah, really, really. And it with an A-L on the end, it sounds like an adjective.
0: Yeah.
4: So it's like, this is a walk, you know, a leisurely walk after dinner. In Germany, they take a spazierengehen, you know, they go spazierengehen, which is a leisurely walk after dinner to help digest. And I thought, but why do they call it a constitutional? That just doesn't make any sense to me.
1: It's pretty straightforward. There are two senses of the word constitutional, one referring to the legal document and the other going, the other one, as you said, going for a walk for your health. And they both go back to the Latin root constitutere, which means to set up or to establish or make something what it is, you know, its essence. So the Latin word constitutio meant character or disposition or nature. And it could also mean an imperial order, you know, an order from the emperor.
4: Ooh.
1: And when that word found its way into English, it began to develop two different kinds of meanings around in the 1500s. And one was political. A constitution establishes a government, right? It's the fundamental laws. And the other was bodily. It was your constitution as the fundamental makeup of your body and your inherent strength and your health. So your constitution was something that was foundational to you in the way that a constitution is foundational to a government. And then the word constitutional as an adjective also came to mean beneficial to one's bodily constitution, you know, good for your health. And then by the early 1800s, you see constitutional being used as a noun, probably first in British colleges, talking about a constitutional being exercise that you take for health. In 1859, there was an article in the United States in the New England Farmer that was urging Americans to, as they put it, adopt what John Bull calls his constitutional walk, John Bull being Britain. And so that's where we get the idea that it was probably a British term that came over here. And do you remember Harry Truman taking constitutionals every morning? He was really famous
4: for... Well, I don't actually remember that, but I'm sure that he did, if you say so.
1: Yeah, he was famous for taking these 7 a.m. walks that reporters had to sort of jog to keep up with because he did that for his health. He was very proud of that. Yeah. So,
4: Do people say that much anymore? I don't hear it.
0: I think they say it with a wink, though, don't they?
1: Yeah. I talked to my dog about going for his daily constitutional. Yes. But I think I got that from a relative early on who was really proud of taking a constitutional.
0: There's two things that I want to pop in here. One is that there's another archaic meaning of a constitutional, and that is not walking, but sexual activity, which was also seen as good for the health.
4: Oh.
0: Yeah. And then Martha had mentioned that for some reason constitutionals were very connected to Oxford and Cambridge in the United Kingdom. And as a matter of fact, if you look at the historical record at Cambridge, people would take vigorous 8-mile walks in under 2 hours and do things like jump hedges and ditches. And their constitutions were very vigorous. They weren't just a lollygagging around a circle.
1: Yeah. Those hedges are pretty high. That's impressive.
4: There's a lot of history to this.
0: Yeah.
4: That's fantastic.
1: So something to ponder on your next constitutional.
0: Thank you, Martha. You take care of yourself.
4: Thank you. Bye-bye.
1: Bye-bye.
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1: Away with Words senior producer is Stephanie Levine. 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
1: And special thanks to our nonprofits volunteer board, Michael Breslauer, Josh Eccles, Claire Grotting, Merrill Perlman, Bruce Rogo, Rick Seidenworm, and Betty Willis.
0: Thanks for listening. I'm Grant Barrett.
1: And I'm Martha Barnett. Until next time, goodbye.
0: So long.

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I hope you'll give it a spin, the Universal Language, right here on KCBX. 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

0: Perhaps you should see it for yourself to really understand what went down during the civil rights era in America.
1: It was a dangerous time, but these students were masterful at the planning.
0: Coming up, we look at what the sites along the U.S. Civil Rights Trail can tell us about the people who put their lives on the line and what it means to be a country where equal opportunity is more than a slogan.
2: Good things can happen if you work long and hard enough and try to get people to find common ground.
0: And naturalist Chris Morgan explains what it's like at one of the farthest corners on Earth. The fragile ecosystem of the Svalbard archipelago in the Arctic offers a front row view to the challenges of climate change.
3: It's one of my greatest pleasures is to take people to these places and firsthand inspire them and see the tears in their eyes and understand why these places are important that we all need to protect and care for.
0: From the Civil Rights Trail across the South to the top of the world, come along. It's Travel with Rick Steves.
4: Live from NPR News in Washington, I'm Nora Rahm. Vice President Vance is in Switzerland for the formal launch of delayed negotiations with Iran. NPR's Mara Liasson reports the fraying preliminary agreement is stirring controversy even among Republicans.
5: Vance was cautiously optimistic.
6: Now we see a future where everybody can work together to promote peace and prosperity for everyone.
5: Iran had delayed the talks because Israel continued attacking Hezbollah, an Iranian proxy based in Lebanon. The U.S. and Iran have signed a memorandum of understanding to negotiate while hostilities are paused for 60 days. That agreement is being criticized by some Republicans for allowing Iran to keep its ballistic missiles and kicking the can down the road on nuclear weapons and uranium enrichment. But President Trump said he made the deal to help the U.S. economy, which was being hurt by high gas prices caused by Iran's closing of the Strait of Hormuz. Mara Liasson, NPR News.
4: Al Jazeera says one of its cameramen in Gaza was killed in a targeted Israeli strike, making him the 12th journalist from the news network to be killed by Israeli forces during the war. He was killed during what's supposed to be a ceasefire. NPR's Anis Baba reports.
7: Al Jazeera says cameraman Ahmed Wishah was killed Friday in an Israeli strike on a home in central Gaza. Israel confirmed it targeted Wishah and said he was active in Hamas's military wing, but provided no evidence. Al Jazeera says the attack is an attempt by Israel to, quote, silence the voice of truth. His body was carried through the streets wrapped in a white shroud with his blue breast vest placed on top. It's a scene his family is familiar with. Ahmed's brother Muhammad, who also worked for Al Jazeera, was killed in a targeted Israeli strike only 2 months ago. The Committee to Protect Journalists says more than 260 Palestinian journalists have been killed in Israeli attacks in Gaza since October 2023, making it the deadliest war ever recorded for journalists. Anas Baba, NPR News, Gaza.
4: New insight into the housing market and inflation comes out this week. Investors will watch the inflation figures closely as the Federal Reserve considers an interest rate hike later this year. NPR's Stephen Bisaha reports.
8: Excluding food and energy, prices were up in April 3.3% from a year earlier. That's according to the Commerce Department's inflation gauge. The Federal Reserve signaled last week that it's leaning more toward an interest rate hike at some point this year, and that'll be influenced by May's inflation numbers due out Thursday. On Wednesday, we'll get sales figures for newly built houses in May. In April, the annual rate of new homes sold was 620,000, 11% below the rate a year earlier. Both chambers of commerce are expected to pass a bill meant to encourage home building this week and ban large private investors from buying up single-family homes. Stephen Bisaha, NPR News.
4: This is NPR News. Rail authorities in France are urging vulnerable travelers not to take the train during the heat wave. They say the high temperatures could deform railroad tracks and damage overhead electrical lines. Much of Europe has been sweltering in recent days. The longest day of the year and the official start of the season is today. The summer solstice occurs at the moment the Earth is at its maximum tilt towards the sun in the Northern Hemisphere. NPR's Amy Held reports modern celebration stems from ancient tradition.
9: Cultures for millennia have marked the summer solstice. In China, the Dragon Boat Festival is keeping up 2,000 years of tradition rooted to harmony with nature. Then there are stone circles. They appear to be one way Neolithic people tracked the sun during the solstice. Best known is Stonehenge in England. Now, archaeologist Phil Harding says they've dug up a 5,000-year-old structure that may have preceded nearby Stonehenge and served as its prototype.
10: You bet your life on it. There was feasting, there were celebrations.
9: Still today, thousands attend Stonehenge, more log on to a live stream. And elsewhere, there's a Midnight Sun Festival in Fairbanks, Alaska, and perhaps the Zen Yin to the New Year's Eve Yang, yoga at Times Square in New York. Amy Held, NPR News.
4: In women's tennis, the All England Club announced today Serena Williams will play in the singles at Wimbledon this year. The 44-year-old mother of two has accepted the final wild card. She's won the singles there 7 times. Williams is already appearing in the doubles event at Wimbledon with sister Venus. I'm Nora Rahm, NPR News in Washington.
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0: The head of Alabama Tourism tells us why the U.S. Civil Rights Trail is something every American should explore in just a second. And later in the hour, ecologist Chris Morgan tells us what his summer expeditions to the islands of Svalbard have shown him. For years, Chris has been investigating bear habitats in the U.S. and Canada, in Italy, and in the Norwegian Arctic. He'll tell us what you'll find at the last stop before the North Pole. That's all just ahead on today's Travel with Rick Steves. For decades, United States citizens watched as black Americans fought to dismantle segregationist policies and gain equal rights and protections under federal law. While the civil rights movement was a series of peaceful protests, it was sometimes marred with violence. In the end, with the heroics of many brave people, it has effected great change. But we still have a long way to go in inspiring racial equity across our country. Today, we can visit sites of landmark monuments and moments of the civil rights movement, all laid out on the U.S. Civil Rights Trail. Joining us now to take us on a journey all along this historic trail and all across the South is the Director of Tourism for the state of Alabama, Lee Sintel. His team was behind the campaign for the creation of the Civil Rights Trail, and he's authored a book about it, and the book is just an inspiration. Lee, thanks so much for joining us.
1: Thanks. Glad to be with you.
0: What a great challenge to raise awareness. You know, we have a big country, and for a lot of people, especially a lot of white Americans, it was just spectator time to kind of look at the whole movement and all of the ups and downs of it from a distance. And now we have an opportunity to travel this. Why should, in your mind, these historic sites relating to this fight be something that people actually see in person? And what inspired you to write this book, The Civil Rights Trail?
1: Well, I think that the civil rights landmarks across the South should inspire people when they come to visit, because oftentimes what happened there was moments of great difficulty and tension and danger. But that's what it took to get the attention of Congress to pass civil rights acts in the 70s and beyond.
0: Now, this started with the Alabama Civil Rights Trail, your state, and then it expanded to the U.S. Civil Rights Trail. How did that happen?
1: President Obama tasked the director of the National Park Service with creating more diversity in terms of national parks and UNESCO World Heritage Sites. So our office sort of took that on as a challenge when we saw that other organizations were not doing it. And we got Georgia State University in Atlanta to do a research project to find out how many sites would meet the minimum qualifications for UNESCO World Heritage Sites. And they came up with a list of about 60. And so I took that list of 60 to my counterparts, the Southern State Tourism Directors, and I said, nobody has ever had an inventory of civil rights landmarks, and we do now. So let's take this information from a very credible source and create the U.S. Civil Rights Trail. As you said, Alabama had been doing civil rights on sort of low wattage, and we didn't invest a lot of money into it, but we were getting the attention of people, and other states were curious and had been sort of watching what we were doing. And so the surrounding state tourism directors found additional sites in their states that they thought should be on such a list. And together we came up, added to the 60 that the professionals found. And so we had about 120 sites. So when we launched it on MLK Day in 2018, that's when we got a great deal of attention for the trail, not just for the sites individually, but that it is a campaign, and it is a collection of landmarks that people should visit.
0: And it's you've put it together just so vividly in this book. The photographs are great. The writing is so crisp. I'm wondering, when I page through this book, you know, I'm parked way up here in Seattle, and this is a huge country, and you're right in the middle of this civil rights, the whole story, the movement and the heritage. To what degree was this politically challenging? I mean, I would imagine, you know, if President Obama wanted to do something, there are a lot of people that would just kind of think, no, we don't want to do that. To what degree was this a political issue, or was there general consensus on this?
1: Actually, the project was started by the mayor of Birmingham, an African-American. We were helping him a little by creating a publication I told our ad agency, Lucky, to go find photographs of civil rights events from the historical footage, and then let's re-photograph those buildings today. And they came up with a really amazing collection, because Art Merpool, the photographer who had been with Southern Living for 20 years, lined up the photos just perfectly. So where it's a two-page spread, on the left side is the old black and white, and then the right side is what the building looks like today. And it's just lined up with great precision. And so that's one thing. When people say, oh, you've got a great book, I say, yeah, we have great photos. And I just sort of wrote around it.
0: You just can't get, for instance, Linda Brown, the student in Topeka at Monroe Elementary School, to go back and stand in front of her school as a grade schooler. But thank goodness there were photographs taken, and they weren't taken for a book. They were just, in a lot of cases, it seems, taken on the fly during a lot of turmoil. And these photographs are historic treasures.
1: They really are. They were shot by news photographers. Nobody was planning a secondary use 50 years later for something like we've done.
0: Yeah. We're joined by Alabama State Tourism Director Lee Santel right now on Travel with Rick Steves. Lee was an originator of the Alabama Civil Rights Trail, which expanded eventually into the U.S. Civil Rights Trail in partnership with the National Park Service. You'll find descriptions of the sites along the Civil Rights Trail at civilrightstrail.com. And Lee's illustrated book about the sites is called The Official United States Civil Rights Trail. You know, your book is called The Official United States Civil Rights Trail. Is that referring to the trail or the book?
1: Well, we were putting out a book called The U.S. Civil Rights Trail. And just as we were going to press, we discovered another book called The U.S. Civil Rights Trail. Our book is inspirational. The other book Diana Douglas did is more of an if you go. She tells you where to eat, where to stay.
0: Oh, that's interesting, because I was just looking at this and thinking, this is a virtual travel experience that you've given us with this book. I mean, I can sit here and read through it, and it's so vivid. It's not designed to tell me what time is this museum open, but it's designed to tell me why this museum is important. And it really gives you a respect for this. Now, there's over 100 landmarks across 15 states. And in the book, it's structured in chronological order of the civil rights movement timeline. But I'd like to go through this just really quickly in a kind of a road trip kind of fashion. So let's take a quick tour here. And we've got a lot of places to cover. But let's just start right off in Washington, D.C. What are the main stops in Washington, D.C. where you could kick off this educational road tour across the South of America?
1: Well, for this book's purposes, it's the Lincoln Memorial, because that's where MLK did his big I Have a Dream speech. But he did not plan I Have a Dream. He had a totally different message that he was reading from. And 12 minutes into that, Mahalia Jackson, who was a friend of his and about four rows back, realized that his words were too fancy. People were not paying attention. And she just yelled out, "Tell him about the dream, Martin. Tell him about the dream." She was referring to a speech he gave 2 months earlier in Detroit. And King heard what she said and just calmly, if you look at video, he just calmly moved his script off to the side and transitioned into, "I'm looking forward to when one day when little boys and little girls," you know, that phrase.
0: Yeah.
1: So people now talk about what a great speech it was, but he did not finish the speech he started.
0: I didn't realize that. That is, talk about speaking from the heart. He was speaking from the heart, and there's no better way to connect than when you put your notes aside and say what's in your heart.
1: The same thing is true with when he was in the jail in Birmingham. He wrote Letter from Birmingham Jail, which is considered the best argument for civil rights. He was locked up in a cell with no artificial light. And he wrote on a newspaper because there was an ad by moderate Birmingham pastors who were basically saying, "Mr. King, you should not be doing this. This is not the time for that." And that really annoyed him. And so on that particular newspaper and on paper that his PR guys smuggled in later, he wrote an argument that when typed up was 20 pages. And it's, again, King, he was just a learned man who, in the letter from Birmingham jail, he quotes philosophy, he quotes the Bible. I mean, it's just...
0: What a blessing to have him come along at the right time to move our nation forward.
1: Absolutely.
0: The Alabama State Tourism Director, Lee Centel, is with us right now on Travel with Rick Steves. Lee's the author of a book filled with historical photographs about more than 100 sites in 15 states where what happened there changed our world. His book is called The Official United States Civil Rights Trail. Lee, let's carry on with our little tour, and we'll stop in Virginia. What is of historic significance in Virginia to see about the Civil Rights Trail?
1: There are several places. If you don't have a lot of time, you need to go to Richmond, to the Capitol, and see a monument with young people from a small town in Virginia where the girl, where it quotes her as saying, it was like reaching for the moon. Mm. Her uncle was a pastor at Dexter Avenue Baptist Church in Montgomery before Martin Luther King, and he was encouraging her at age 16 back in Virginia, do something, make a difference. And so she convinced all of the students in her small school, a black school with mostly tar paper buildings, to go on strike the next day because they were not asking to go to the same schools as the whites. They just wanted equal rights. And so the county responded by shutting down all the schools for 5 years. Huh. And the whites built new schools. But there's a great picture of her reaching up from her small town. And so if people don't have time to go to her hometown, which is near the Civil War battlefield where the war ended, but going to Virginia is a real good place to start.
0: And Lee, what town was that again?
1: That is in Farmville, Virginia. It's near Appomattox.
0: We'll explore the wild Arctic of Svalbard in just a bit on Travel with Rick Steves. But next, the head of one of the exhibits along the U.S. Civil Rights Trail tells us about a handful of student activists who helped change the segregation laws in North Carolina. It started at a Woolworth's lunch counter.

0: We're looking at the significance of more than 100 sites, churches, schools, courthouses, even private homes across 15 states, mostly in the South. Places where countless women and men worked to dismantle the Jim Crow segregation laws. Laws that kept Black Americans as second-class citizens for generations. Our guest, Lisa Antel, has been the director of tourism for the state of Alabama for more than 20 years. He's been telling us about his campaign to bring these sites together into what's being called the U.S. Civil Rights Trail. On our American history road trip, let's stop now in Greensboro, North Carolina. It's the site of the former Woolworth store, where a silent sit-in started on February 1st, 1960. Four Black students asked for coffee and donuts, but were denied service. Within a few days, their attempt to take a seat and make a stand was joined by another 900 people. It took 6 months for the store manager to agree to serve Black patrons. Eventually, they had to expand the size of the lunch counter to accommodate all the extra business. On the line to tell us more is John Swain. John's the chief executive officer of the International Civil Rights Center and Museum in Greensboro. John, thanks for joining us.
1: Thank you for the invitation, Rick.
0: Yes, John, can you give us a little description of why Greensboro, North Carolina would be on the Civil Rights Trail?
1: Sure. Well, the International Civil Rights Center is a place that reaches people across the globe. The F.W. Woolworth building is the exact space where the F.W. Woolworth lunch counter sits to this day with 53 lunch counter seats. And it's inspired by the student-led movement. It was a leaderless movement, but a student-led movement that spread across the South and across the globe. It was nonviolent, and that was quite appealing to a number of people. It's a very inspirational place and continues to be to this day.
0: You know, John, this whole idea about nonviolence, it is, for a lot of people, hard to get their brains around why that could be so powerful. But reading the account of these students who, day after day, courageously went into that lunch counter and sat down as if they were equal customers, nonviolence really was powerful. Talk a little bit about how nonviolence triumphed in Greensboro, North Carolina.
1: Well, these students were inspired by Gandhi, King, and Ikeda. The women at Bennett College had spent months planning the sit-in. They understood the power of the 14th Amendment to the U.S. Constitution, which guaranteed full and equal protections under the laws for all persons born or naturalized. We got our 14th Amendment in 1868 when 28 of 37 states ratified the 14th Amendment. So these students were studying and they knew that they were entitled to be treated as equals in society. Greensboro is a college town. We have Bennett College. Then it was Women's College, now UNCG, A&T, Guilford College, and so forth. So you have to look at the makeup of this town to understand why it was such a successful event that went on for 6 months and a student-led movement. Greensboro is made up of a number of Quakers, Jewish people, Black and white. And all of these groups understood what it meant to be oppressed. And I think all they needed to have done back then, during that six-month time period, is just refer to what it meant to be an equal citizen of society. So that's why this was so successful. No one was injured here. A lot of people think that the flour and the sugar and all of that stuff and the cigarette butts put out in heads took place in Greensboro, though those violent actions took place in other places. Huh. It was a dangerous time, but these students were masterful at the planning.
0: I'm looking at the photograph right now in the book, and it's probably the fuzziest photograph in the whole book of these students sitting at this whites-only lunch counter, but in a way it's the most vivid photo in the book, fuzzy as it may be, because you see the calm, dedication, the confidence, the courage. You just feel like history is changing right there.
1: Absolutely. Absolutely. Often people see the four Black men sitting at the lunch counter and refer to them as the A&T four.
0: Right.
1: That photograph would have been taken on the second day of the movement.
0: Right.
1: The only image that we had from that time period, when the store would have closed on February 1 of 1960, was the four students, David Richmond, Frank McCain, Joe McNeil, and Ezell Blair, standing outside of the Woolworths by the end of the day when they were denied service. And that would continue on for a period of 6 months. But my favorite story of all, and I love to stand in front of young high schoolers and remind them of their power to change the world, especially when you refer to the students at James B. Dudley. In May, when college graduation occurred, those college students were gone for the summer. But the high school students at James B. Dudley stepped up, took over the movement, and came to this building every single day and brought about a successful end to the lunch counter segregation on July 25th of 1960.
0: And what's that, 62 years later, it's still an inspiration. It's still getting traction. John Swain, best wishes with your work as Chief Executive Officer of the International Civil Rights Center and Museum in Greensboro, North Carolina. Thank you for your contribution to the putting together of the Civil Rights Trail in our country. Best wishes, John. Thanks for joining us.
1: Well, thank you for the invitation.
0: Let's get back with Lee Santel right now on Travel with Rick Steves. Lee's the Alabama Tourism Director, and he's joining us from the studios of our affiliate WBHM in Birmingham. Lee profiles the historic importance of these historic places in his book, The Official United States Civil Rights Trail. So, Lee, we're going on this road trip, you know, kind of blitzing through the South here, and next up is Nashville, Tennessee. What's the historical significance of a stop in Nashville for the Civil Rights Trail?
2: Nashville played a big part. It's not as dramatic as maybe other cities because they didn't have the violence, but they had a very powerful group of college students. There were black students who had an attorney representing them trying to get equal rights, and the Klan bombed the home of their attorney. And so Diane Nash, a very bold young woman who is fortunately still with us, she got 4,000 students to march downtown to meet with the mayor in front of the city hall and courthouse. And they marched silently, no singing, no chanting, just marched, and confronted the mayor in front of his building. And she got into a discussion with him to try to get him to explain why blacks should not be able to go to the same schools or eat in the same restaurants. And he couldn't come up with a good answer. So she said, and so you're saying then that we should integrate the downtown schools, the downtown restaurants and stores? And he said, yes, I think we should. I mean, boom.
0: With isn't one, that something?
2: With one argument. And she was given a major award by President Biden. She received it along with Fred Gray, who was Rosa Parks' attorney and Martin Luther King's attorney from Montgomery.
0: I feel so bad about how divided our country is, but I feel so good about how this interest in raising awareness and appreciation of the valor and the courage that made the civil rights movement possible actually feels like it brings people together. You're in Alabama. You're dealing with the reality of the fear and the long-term heritage and all the complexity of this. Do you see any ways that the Civil Rights Trail is bridging the gap that separates so much of our country?
2: When you look back to the Civil Rights era, when John Kennedy proposed and then Lyndon Johnson passed the Civil Rights Act of 1964, it did an amazing amount of good for the country. This was right after all of the bombings in Birmingham and right after some other actions, but Lyndon Johnson was able to persuade 73 senators to vote for the Civil Rights Act of 1964, which really desegregated the country. Hmm. And the fact that it was a higher percentage of Republicans than Democrats who voted for it, I think makes you feel, okay, good things can happen if you work long and hard enough and try to get people to find common ground.
0: Yeah, and when you read through this, the story, what struck me is there is a lot of people whose names we don't know who were John Lewis in spirit. You don't need to be the head of the movement. You don't need to be a famous politician or a church leader in order to make a difference. There are examples of courage that really provide the bedrock of this whole movement, which is quite inspirational, even after so many decades. Our next stop on our road trip is Memphis. And of course, this is a very important part of the trail because it's where Dr. King was murdered. What do travelers experience when they go to Memphis wanting to be more in touch with this whole civil rights story?
2: Memphis, I think, is the place where everybody should start their tour. The National Civil Rights Museum is the old Lorraine Motel where King was assassinated. It was the first civil rights museum in the country, and a few years ago, they raised more money and spent something like $25, $26 million to reimagine the entire place, and it is done chronologically. When you start through the tour, early on, you see the Edmund Pettus Bridge. You see a bus from the Rosa Parks era. So it's not just telling the story of what happened in Memphis, but it does a great job of orienting you to the various locations. And there's a lunch counter, like in Greensboro. It takes a good 2 hours to do the tour. Mm-hmm. And you are walking through these different worlds from different cities, and then suddenly off to the right you see it's like you're looking into the window of the room where Dr. King was staying that night.
0: Oh yeah.
2: There's some cigarette butts in the ashtray, the bed's unmade, coffee cup half finished. I mean, it's like you walked into the moment right before it happened, and it's breathtaking when suddenly you're in that moment. In recent years, they have upgraded the building across the alley, which is where the assassin pointed his rifle out the window and shot Dr. King as he was standing on the outside of his room, about to go with friends to dinner.
0: Uh-huh. This is Travel with Rick Steves, and we're exploring the landmark moments and monuments of the civil rights movement, all laid out on the U.S. Civil Rights Trail. Our guest is the director of tourism from the state of Alabama, Lee Sentell. Lee and his team were behind the campaign to create the Civil Rights Trail. And Lee has written a book about it, and it's called The Official United States Civil Rights Trail. What happened here changed the world. Okay, so now we carry on and we go to Kansas, Topeka. And this is the site of the Brown versus Board of Education lawsuit. How do you humanize something like that? I mean, we've heard of the lawsuit that challenged school segregation, but a visit to Topeka really would help us humanize that.
2: That was the first place I went to sign books. It was the only place that I had not visited in doing my research. And so I felt like I owed Topeka something, because what they did in that community

0: the money spent on schools. Others were about the distance that people had to travel. And they picked the Topeka school suit because the argument that a black couple proposed to the school, they did a test. They had little white dolls and they had black dolls. And separately, they let children pick the dolls that they wanted to play with. I don't know that history records what the white students did, but the black children wanted to play with white dolls. They didn't want to play with black dolls because the professor said that this illustrated how young black children didn't feel that they were equal in worth to the white students.
1: That's a poignant story. Lee, I wish I could talk long and long about this. There are so many interesting stops, but I'll just mention that we have 100 landmarks across 15 states. And I'd just like to finish off with a stop in Birmingham, which happens to be your state, Alabama. What historical significance does Birmingham have for the Civil Rights Trail, and how, as travelers, might we have a more vivid experience by visiting it?
0: Birmingham now has an area that President Obama made a national monument. So you've got the 16th Street Baptist Church, where four little girls were killed in 1963. Right next to that, you have the Gaston Motel, which was Martin Luther King's headquarters during the Birmingham movement. But in a pretty large sense, I think most historians will agree that Birmingham was sort of the heart of what made people care about African Americans, certainly through the bombing of the church that was used as the headquarters for the marches.
1: Lee, it's such a great opportunity to be able to share this. I'm so thankful for having you join us today on this interview in this very important season. Can you just take a moment and think about perhaps the most inspirational single stop on the Civil Rights Trail, where we really have an opportunity to recognize the importance of Americans grappling honestly with our heritage and how travel to these spots can be a great first stop?
0: Well, Rick, you more than anybody can understand the appreciation of experience and the emotion of important stops. Thank goodness for Ava DuVernay's movie, Selma. People now come in large numbers in on buses to drive to Selma to walk across the Edmund Pettus Bridge because that symbolizes bravery and defiance more than any other site. And a number of national guidebooks pick Selma's bridge now as one of America's 10 greatest landmarks.
1: And Lee, the photograph you chose for the cover of your book, of course, it is the Edmund Pettus Bridge. And the angle, it invites you to walk over that arcing bridge. And then when you look deeper into the book, you find about the brutal welcome that awaits you over the crest of that bridge. And then you have to wonder, as a privileged white person, what would you do? What would I do if those policemen with those clubs and those hateful faces were awaiting me on the other side of that bridge? And to walk over that bridge, it's something we all need to do.
0: They were brave people. They knew that some of them were going to die. Mm. And the fact that they still went forward and you had hundreds and several thousand people who would be involved in marches like that.
1: Well, it's an ongoing fight, and their valor is still getting traction to this day, in part thanks to people like you who are dedicated to making sure that we look at this with open and honest eyes. Lee Centel, thank you for joining us, and thank you for writing Civil Rights Trail.
0: Thank you so much.
1: There's more in the radio section of our website at ricksteves.com. 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

0: Are you ready to be bitten by the polar bug on the Arctic archipelago of Svalbard? It's not a local bug there, but it's rather a term the locals use to describe that deep desire to return after landing there for your first time. Its frigid climate, extreme light variations, and the staggering natural beauty of its glaciers and fjords have been a draw for explorers and adventurers for generations, and now for researchers and tourists as well. Ecologist and conservationist and bear enthusiast Chris Morgan goes to Svalbard once a year to lead an Arctic expedition for polar bears. Chris has worked as a wildlife researcher, wilderness guide, and environmental educator now for more than 30 years, and he's traveled to every continent where bears live. Chris joins us now in our studio to give a glimpse into Svalbard and its most iconic inhabitant, the polar bears. Chris, thanks for joining us.
1: Hey, Rick. Great to be here.
0: So first of all, Svalbard, that's basically a Norwegian island halfway between the Norwegian mainland and the North Pole, right?
1: Exactly. Top of the world, basically.
0: Top of the world. For someone who's never been there before, just describe it. What kind of world is that?
1: It really does feel like the top of the world in more ways than one when you're up there. It's an icy landscape, you know, so you definitely feel the Arctic. One of my friends a few years ago described it in the best way I've ever heard. He said, if you sliced off the Swiss Alps, placed them in the Arctic Ocean, and sprinkled polar bears on them, you'd have Svalbard.
0: Well, I was just in the Alps, and it was way up there, and I guess you could park a boat about where I was
1: right.
0: Up in Svalbard.
1: Yeah, and it's got, I think, about a billion years of uninterrupted geological history.
0: Huh.
1: So it's literally like this sort of living landscape museum there, and about 60% of it is glaciers, you know, so it's highly glaciated. The biggest glacier in Europe is there.
0: So mostly ice. 3,000 people, and I guess the economy is what, either coal mining and tourism? Is there fishing, or is it coal mining and tourism?
1: Coal mining and tourism pretty much sums it up. It started with coal mining, and then it's transitioned quite rapidly to tourism for some of the reasons that you were explaining earlier on. It is a dynamic place where you feel this, it's funny to use the word magnetism, isn't it, when you're talking about the Arctic, but it has this magnetism to it where you go once and you want to go back. So I feel lucky. I get to go back fairly frequently.
0: But you go back not for the culture. You go back for the nature.
1: Yes.
0: I suppose.
1: Exactly.
0: I mean, I would imagine the commerce, if you got 3,000 people there, is a couple of streets, a couple of hotels. Is there like a gift shop, actually?
1: Yes. In fact, there's a whole strip of them now.
0: Because cruise ships are stopping there or something?
1: They do. They're limiting some of the sizes of the cruise ships. Uh-huh. So the smaller ships are preferred because it's less impactful on the wildlife and the environment there. But it has taken it off enough to be its own little industry and to employ a sizable number of people there.
0: So there's indigenous people. There's people who have always lived there and they got to earn a living somehow.
1: Not indigenous. There's no indigenous history there, interestingly enough.
0: Really?
1: So they're very much missing the sort of Inuit component that we have in North America. Just to give you a sense from a North American perspective of how far north this is and how high up into the Arctic it is, it's about 550 miles further north than the north coast of Alaska.
0: Now that really puts it in a, because if you go to the north coast of Alaska, that seems pretty desolate.
1: Yeah.
0: Livable, but just barely.
1: Right.
0: And then you split the distance from there to the North Pole.
1: Yeah.
0: And you've got yourself Ice City.
1: Exactly.
0: With polar bears.
1: Yes. And the interesting thing is you're able to access part of the archipelago of Svalbard, the eastern side mostly,
0: right.
1: Because of the Gulf Stream. The Gulf Stream comes across the Atlantic, heads north, and becomes the Norwegian current that keeps it ice-free a little earlier.
0: That moderates the cold.
1: Exactly. So you can get in, you can access it a little more easily there. So the east side of the islands is usually locked in ice quite a lot longer each year.
0: I understand it's part of Norway, but there's some fine points there where you can actually go to Svalbard and live there or work there or whatever without the same red tape you'd have to go to Norway?
1: I think so. I've heard the same thing. I'm not 100% sure, but it is a sovereignty of Norway, and I think they have looser regulations for sure. So you get really interesting mix of different nationalities there. There's a lot of people from the Philippines there, and there's Thai families there, and they've made a life in the north, which is kind of unexpected.
0: It is interesting, isn't
1: it?
0: I talked about the polar bug, and apparently that's a desire to go back to a place like Svalbard. What is the polar bug?
1: I think the Arctic and the polar regions and the animals that are there have this magical essence to them, this mystical essence to them, where you can't feel it and sense it and understand it till you've got boots on the ground or boots in a boat on the water. It does feel like something that you don't experience anywhere else. So it has this quality that feels different, feels magical and mystical, and has a draw that wants you to keep coming back, because you might initially land in a place like Svalbard and think, oh, it's a barren wasteland. A lot of people think of the Arctic in that way. There's nothing here.
2: Right.
1: Why protect it? Why appreciate it? Why visit it, you know? But you don't have to spend much more than 24 hours in a place like it to really start to understand it and what unfolds. One of the things up in Svalbard is that it is, in the summer, it's a land of perpetual light. It's like a day that is 4 months long. The sun comes up in April,
0: right,
1: and doesn't set, not an inch below the horizon until August. So for 4 months, it's bright and sunny usually, you know, blue sky and the midnight sun. And you have these long days which throw you off, but it's one of those magical things. And it gives you lots of time to explore. And every little thing that you discover, whether it's a bear or a walrus or a bird colony, these massive colonies of millions of birds descend on this place every year. There's something that makes you want to find out a little bit more, see a little bit more. And as you're discovering things, you realize there's a lot more than meets the eye to a place like this.
0: This is Travel with Rick Steves. We're talking with Chris Morgan, and he's helping us explore the Arctic outpost and polar bear haven of Svalbard, halfway between the top of Norway and the North Pole. Chris is the host of The Wild with Chris Morgan. It's a podcast about wildlife, conservation, and the wonders of our wild planet. His website is chrismorganwildlife.org. Now, Chris, you go there once a year to Svalbard to lead a tour. I would imagine you're there generally during that four-month-long day.
1: Yes, exactly. Yeah.
0: So you've probably rarely seen darkness in Svalbard, even though you go there every year.
1: That's it. I've never been there in the dark.
0: Been there in the dark.
1: I've never had a real night in Svalbard.
0: Now, my experience in the north of Norway is it's a real headache when the sun wakes you up at 4 o'clock in the morning.
1: Yes, you have eye blinds, and some people take travel sleeping tablets, you know, to help them through.
0: I bet hotels have good blackout shades.
1: They really do. They're primed for it.
0: Tell me a little bit more. There's probably basically one community with 3,000 people, and that's a springboard for the nature loving that goes on up there.
1: Exactly. Longyearbyen is the name of the town, really the only functioning town there. There's science research communities, there's still some coal mining communities as well, and the original coal mining communities were Russian, actually. But now it's mostly Longyearbyen, and it is this hub for the tourism there, but it's a real operating town as well. It's very colorful. The buildings, like in a lot of Arctic towns, the long winter nights are as long as the long summer days, right? So they have these very colorful buildings there that I think are designed to bring a little bit of life and zest to the place. So
0: if you did go in the middle of the winter, you'd be like walking around with street lamps.
1: Exactly.
0: In the middle of the day.
1: And the northern lights lighting your
0: way. The northern lights.
1: Yeah.
0: Fiery green spikes of light that go from the horizon.
1: Yes. I have a friend, one of my co-guides over there, and he does dog sled trips in the winter under the northern lights in Svalbard, which would be amazing. I've never experienced it, but he's told me many stories.
0: How do you get there? You must have to go to Norway and then leap off from there. Is there regular commercial flights up there?
1: Yes, you fly into Oslo, and then Oslo, not direct to Longyearbyen in Svalbard, but you fly via Tromsø. You jump off the plane at Tromsø, which is on the tippy top.
0: Tromsø is kind of like the city of the north in Norway, I guess.
1: Right.
0: Yeah.
1: And it's the wildest feeling like, okay, here I am in Tromsø, the north coast of Norway, and I've still got a long flight to go northwards before I get
0: to
1: my destination.
0: Yeah, because for most people, Nordkap, the very top northern cliff of the Norwegian mainland, is the end of the world.
1: Right.
0: But it's not the end of the world. In fact, you wrote that Svalbard has the northernmost civilian settlement in the world.
1: Yes.
0: With the northernmost everything going on there. But I guess when you say civilian settlement, that's kind of implying there are non-civilian settlements further north.
1: Yes. It's an important research base for scientists. So there's a couple of places that are like that in some of the isolated fjords. Because it's on the front end of Arctic research there, you know, the impacts of climate change and habitat loss and how these polar bears and other species are reacting to our changing planet. And they're on the front end of that research there.
0: Chris Morgan's telling us what he's been finding in the Svalbard archipelago in the high Arctic, where he leads wildlife viewing expeditions. Chris also hosts and narrates a number of wildlife TV shows, and his podcast is The Wild with Chris Morgan. His documentary films include Bear Track and The Path of the Bear. We have links to his work at ricksteves.com/radio. Now, you're pretty well known for your passion for bears. You study bears all over the world, and you track the the challenges and the ups and downs of the polar bear community all across the North. If there were no polar bears in Svalbard, would you ever go to Svalbard?
1: Oh, I think my pause actually gives the answer away, doesn't it?
0: It would be
1: a lot less of a draw. I can't even imagine a world without polar bears, but I'm having to these days, right? You know, because you think about the impact on these creatures that have been around for hundreds of thousands of years in places like this. A place like the high Arctic that's had ice on it for 2.5 million years consistently. And that ice is disappearing quickly, and with it, the polar bears potentially. So the idea of a Svalbard without polar bears is a hard one for me to get my head around.
0: Because you're saying it'd be an Arctic without polar bears.
1: Exactly, yeah.
0: But the attraction of the island is in part because it's a springboard for you studying polar bears, but also you as a guide introducing other people to polar bears, and maybe they'll get that polar bug in the sense of having an empathy for the struggle of the polar bears. They're sort of the canary in the mine shaft up in the Arctic for climate change, aren't they?
1: They absolutely
0: are. Now, how so? Because you hear about that, and why are the polar bears special in regards to keeping an eye on climate change?
1: That's a great question, because you do see them everywhere. Every climate change poster or project or mission is accompanied by a photograph of a polar bear on an iceberg.
0: Is it just because they tug at your heartstrings like little koala bears or something like that?
1: Well, I think partly that. They're these charismatic megafauna, right, that we call them, and grizzly bears and other creatures around the world. Yeah. These charismatic megafauna are amazing flagships for the places where they live. And
0: charismatic megafauna. Yeah. So that, I'm just flora and fauna. Okay, so flora is vegetation, fauna is animals.
1: Yes.
0: These are megafauna, so that would be the bigger animals instead of a marmot, which is not a megafauna.
1: Right. Lovely as they are, marmots are not charismatic megafauna.
0: Yeah, because little cuddly things are more charismatic maybe. So this is a big megafauna that has charisma.
1: Exactly.
0: Nice.
1: So you can attach messages to them and conservation missions because people are drawn to them.
0: Yeah.
1: I mean, I'd argue there's no cuter creature on the planet Earth than a polar bear cub, for example. So there is that heartfelt side of the heartstrings that you're talking about. But there's also something else, and it's the practicalities of the ecology here that the polar bears live every day. In Svalbard, it's a five-step ecosystem. It's very simple, but also very fragile. And that five-step ecosystem all starts with ice. On the ice, on the underside of the sea ice, grows algae. That algae is eaten by zooplankton. That zooplankton is eaten by polar cod. The polar cod is eaten by the seals, and the polar bears eat the seals. So if you were to take any one of those little jigsaw pieces out, the system would collapse, and there would be no polar bears, and it all starts with ice. There'd be no fish, there'd be no polar bears, there'd be no seals. Nothing in that chain would exist if it wasn't for the ice and the algae growing on it.
0: I didn't dream that ice was part of a food chain.
1: Mm.
0: There's actually algae growing under the ice.
1: Yes. It's an amazing thought, isn't it? And it all starts there.
0: And when the ice is gone, the whole thing falls down.
1: Yeah.
0: It's a house of cards built on ice.
1: That's exactly it.
0: Oh, my goodness. This is Travel with Rick Steves. We're talking with Chris Morgan, and Chris is helping us explore and understand the Arctic outpost and polar bear haven of Svalbard, Norway. Chris is an ecologist, conservationist, filmmaker, wilderness guide with a focus on bears and the environment worldwide. You can find out more about the projects that Chris is working on at his website. It's chrismorganwildlife.org. Chris, we're talking about polar bears being threatened by climate change. And as a traveler and a travel writer and somebody who cares about the environment, I find myself collecting physical, visual examples of why climate change is not something that may happen, but it's here right now. You've been going to Svalbard for years. How have you seen the environment change, and what indicates to you, in the context of Svalbard, that climate change is actually here?
1: Just given that Svalbard is this land of ice, it's a tenuous feeling place. It's made up of massive mountains and rock, but over it, these ice caps form. And they are shrinking all the time. And we all hear about shrinking ice, but you notice it so much there. In fact, you know, when we're sailing around the archipelago on the ship, we have marine charts, the old-fashioned paper charts, right next to all the high-tech maps on the computers and laptops. Mm. Looking at those maps, you can see where the ice charts used to be. So you go into a fjord, and a fjord used to be filled with ice, even 6, 7, 8 years ago, can be miles back now. They've retreated miles. And so it's a very quick thing that has happened.
0: the glaciers are nowhere to be seen.
1: No, and these are on the maps, on the bridges of the ships that we use there.
0: How poignant.
1: It really is, to the point where some of the captains are literally nervous to go into these fjords because their maps tell them not to. These fjords are massive, and so the glaciers that fill them are huge as well. Some of them are 8 or 10 miles wide, these glaciers, and 40 miles long.
0: You know,
1: and they're shrinking on all sides.
0: I would imagine everybody on Svalbard is clued into the environment because they're in the midst of this ongoing tragedy.
1: I think you're right. You do see it and you feel that sense when you're there. People are living right on that front line of climate change every day. And I think you feel it very much when we're out. We take out Zodiac boats, which are semi-inflatable, rigid-hulled boats, right? So you can fit 8 or 10 people into them. And you get really close to the real world there. Sometimes we'll actually go on land as well.
0: So what's that like? Yeah. You're going to take me on a little excursion because I'm in your group, and we pile into this inflatable Zodiac.
1: Yeah, and we go cruising, and oftentimes it's in a fjord that's filled with ice of various sizes and shapes.
0: There's
1: and
0: actually
1: colors.
0: Words for that, isn't there? You've got, what, icebergs, but that's,
1: big
0: then
1: icebergs.
0: There's small ones.
1: Yes.
0: What are the small ones?
1: Bergy bits.
0: Bergy bits.
1: Doesn't sound very technical, does it?
0: No, but that's the technical name, isn't it? Bergy bits.
1: And then you've got pancake ice, and then you've got pack ice, then you've got multi-year ice, single-year ice, all these different terms.
0: Where I live, there's one word for ice. It's called ice. But if you lived in Svalbard, you'd have a whole vocabulary, a whole list of words for ice.
1: Yes, yeah. One of the most important ones is the fast ice. And the fast ice is sea ice, so it's frozen salt water that is attached to the land. And that's exactly where you'll find the ringed seals. The ringed seals use breathing holes in the fast ice to come up and breathe. And they have 4 or 5 of these holes. It's strategic because they know that at one of those holes, a polar bear might be waiting for them. And when it is, it's lights out for the seal usually. So they have to have lots of different holes to go to in this fast ice. So we'll cruise through on the Zodiac boat. And the other thing that really strikes you is the sound. It's this kind of... And it's the sound of bubbles bursting from the glacial ice that you're cruising through as it's released and melting in the seawater. And the crazy thing is that some of those bubbles were formed 10,000 years ago at the base of a glacier. So we'll often hook them out into the boat, crack them open with an ice axe, and there's nothing better than 10,000-year-old ice and a glass of scotch when you get back to the ship.
0: Oh, my goodness, a little briggy bit in your scotch.
1: Yes, yeah.
0: It must be so gratifying for you as a tour guide and a person so passionate about the environment to take people who are so sheltered from the dramatic changes that are going on right to the front lines.
1: Yes, definitely. It's one of my greatest pleasures is to take people to these places and firsthand inspire them and see the tears in their eyes and understand why these places are important that we all need to protect and care for. It's my whole mission in life, you know. The trips are wonderful, but if it doesn't result in some bigger appreciation and a big step towards the right mission for people and planet, then it's not worthwhile, right? So you've always got to focus on that side of it.
0: And by the way, at your website, chrismorganwildlife.org, you really give people a vivid peek at what you're talking about. Thanks so much for all you're doing, Chris, and best wishes.
1: Thanks so much, Rick. I appreciate it.
0: Someday we'll have a nice drink with a little bit of iceberg in it.
1: I like that
0: and
1: idea.
0: And we'll celebrate how we've turned the corner on climate change and the polar bears are doing fine.
1: Here's to that.
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0: I'm Jesse Thorne. Katie Dipple, the creator of the horror comedy Widow's Bay, got invited to a Halloween party. "Great," she said. "I love wearing costumes." Pretty soon, she'd thrown something together. The perfect Babadook look. The only problem? Well, no one else at the Halloween party bothered to dress up.
1: And when you're sitting for an hour and a half like that, it feels real different after a beat, you know?
0: Overused word, but iconic. From MaximumFun.org and NPR, it's Bullseye. This week, at least she got to spook out her boyfriend. We'll also talk with Katie Dippold about her wonderful new TV show. Plus, a legend of stage and screen, Ben Vereen. That's all coming up on Bullseye. But first, the news.
2: Live from NPR News in Washington, I'm Dan Roman. UN peacekeepers say a ceasefire agreement between Israel and the Iranian-backed Hezbollah appears to have halted attacks in Lebanon, this for the first time since the war began in March. NPR's Jane Haraf has more from Beirut.
3: This isn't the first ceasefire since the war began on March 2nd, but according to a UNIFIL spokesperson, it is the first day since then without a single apparent strike. That's after U.S. pressure on Israel to stop fighting following Iran's threat to halt talks with the United States if war in Lebanon continued. Tilak Pokharel said UNIFIL recorded 431 Israeli attacks and 20 strikes by Hezbollah and its allies on Saturday. He said there were still Israeli violations of Lebanese airspace Sunday despite the relative calm, and noted that the presence of Israeli forces within Lebanon was itself a violation of the UN ceasefire accords that UNIFIL monitors. Jane Araf, NPR News, Beirut.
2: The United Kingdom's Prime Minister Keir Starmer is under pressure to resign, possibly as early as tomorrow. His approval ratings are at an historic low, and last week the popular mayor of Manchester won a seat in Parliament with the aim of challenging Starmer for his job. NPR's Lorne Freyer reports from London.
4: In a parliamentary system, the head of the party with the most seats in the legislature, in this case the UK's centre-left Labour Party, gets to be Prime Minister. But with Starmer's approval rating so low, some Labour lawmakers are seeking to replace him. And Manchester Mayor Andy Burnham appears to have the most support. As of Friday, Starmer told reporters there is no official leadership challenge yet.
5: But if there is a contest, just to be clear with you, then yes, I will run. I will stand.
4: Some Labour lawmakers want him to avoid what they call a humiliation, though, and instead step down or set a timetable to do so. Starmer's been huddling at a countryside retreat with his family, discussing his political future. Lauren Freyer, NPR News, London.
2: Summer job postings have surged this year, according to the job site ZipRecruiter, but as NPR's Andrea Hsu reports, it doesn't necessarily mean more jobs for teens or recent college graduates.
6: Summer job hiring reached a peak in mid-May, according to ZipRecruiter. Postings were up a whopping 82% from a year ago. And wages are up, too, having grown 4.3% from the same time last year. Summer jobs now pay an average of nearly $22 an hour, with far higher wages on the coasts than in the middle of the country. At the same time, unemployment among teens and recent college grads remains elevated. ZipRecruiter says that's an indication that there's a lot of competition for seasonal jobs from more experienced workers who want temporary or part-time roles. Andrea Hsu, NPR News.
2: And you're listening to NPR News. Officials in the Russian-occupied Crimea have suspended gasoline sales for civilians as Ukrainian drone attacks have increased on fuel supplies and refinery. The Kremlin said the attackers killed four people and 28 others were injured. Because of the attacks, officials say now gasoline sales will be restricted to only government vehicles. Toy Story 5 is now playing in movie theaters across the country. The movie features a battle between toys and technology. It's a plot that might resonate with many parents who find their kids glued to screens over summer break. NPR's Ritu Chatterley reports.
7: Studies show that screen use goes up for kids during the summer, and that's linked to less physical activity, less time outdoors, less sleep, and worse mood. But the good news, says pediatrician Dr. Jason Nagata, is that kids don't necessarily want to be stuck to screens all day.
8: Children and teens themselves report that they actually don't want to be glued to their phones over the summer. It's just oftentimes they're a little bit bored, and that's the easiest thing to reach to.
7: Nagata says parents should keep their kids busy with summer camps and other activities so there's less time for screens. And, he says, parents should set screen time rules for the summer. Ritu Chatterjee, NPR News.
2: Three people died Saturday night when a general aviation plane crashed into a wooded area in Bowie, Maryland. That's between Washington, D.C. and Baltimore. The plane had taken off from Gaithersburg, Maryland, flew to Ocean City, New Jersey, and was returning to Maryland when it went down. The NTSB is investigating. I'm Dan Ronan, NPR News.
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It's Bullseye. I'm Jesse Thorne. My first guest this week, Ben Vereen. He is a performer, and by that I mean an actor, a singer, a dancer, a classic triple threat. He has been performing since he was six, as a kid in Brooklyn, in front of the congregation at his Pentecostal church. By the time he turned 20, he was acting on Broadway, first in Hair, a few years later, Jesus Christ Superstar. His part as Judas Iscariot earned him a Tony nomination. A year later, he won a Tony for his role in Pippin.

0: And as brilliant a singer and dancer and stage actor Ben Vereen was, he aspired to even more than that. He wanted to make a name for himself worldwide. TV and movies were calling. In 1977, Vereen got a part in one of the biggest TV productions of all time, Roots. He played the enslaved person Chicken George. That part earned him an Emmy nomination. And nearly 50 years later, Vereen finds himself playing sort of the same character, at least according to Vereen. He plays Isham Worthy, an enslaved person and conductor of the Underground Railroad living in the antebellum South. The TV show is called The Gray House. It's a series that's out now on Prime Video. I'm so thrilled to get to talk with Ben Vereen, a genuine legend. Let's get right into it. Ben Vereen, welcome to Bullseye. I am really happy to have you on the show.
1: I'm happy to be here. Thank you. Thank you very much.
0: Ben, is it different to prepare for playing a character who lived or fictionally lived 160 whatever years ago?
1: Yes, it is. For me, it is. I can't say that for all actors because I'm not them, but I am myself. And for me, I've got to somehow connect with the ancestors, if I may, and ask their permission to delve inside that spirit of that person that I'm going to interpret their lives. And in doing so, it gives me an opportunity to open up a part of me and my experiences now and then. Because, you know, life is a continuum. And although it seems like that was happening then, but the behaviors are happening now. And how I deal with them is how I deal with today. But how they dealt with them was how they dealt with them at that particular time. So I have to find a place of acceptance and allow myself to sink into that behavior. And sometimes it gets a little rough. It gets a little rough. Although the writers have written wonderful dialogue, but it's the moments that are not spoken. That's from the depth of the individual that you're trying to portray gets to come through.
0: What do you do to ask permission?
1: I have my own ritual. I get quiet. First of all, to get in stillness. A friend of mine said, once you read the manual, throw it away and trust your instincts. So I read the manual. I go within and I breathe. I pray that I give honor to that particular character that I'm bringing forth at that particular moment.
2: And when they do, you better pray to the Lord for mercy on your soul for what will be done to you.
1: Mary Jane, why don't you move up north and take Tadpole with you?
2: Oh, will you come with us?
1: I got the Van Losers set up our Underground Railroad here. I'm the conductor, and I'm going to finish what I started.
0: How does it feel different to play an enslaved man as a, you know, person in your late 70s than it did 50 years ago when you performed in Roots?
1: Well, it's a continuation of the same story, isn't it? We're telling a story of a people who overcame the impossible and are overcoming the impossible. It's not over. So don't let us, just because we're here, no, it's not over. Not even black people. And one thing I like about this story, it's about community. It's about a black and white people coming together to set a people free, saying this is wrong. In Roots, it was about our own self-determination to be free. Although my character went to England and saw a new world and came back to tell that story of learned in England to his family, that desire for freedom to express ourselves. That's something we cannot be taken away, and we will not let it be taken away. Not only for us, all people.
0: You grew up in Brooklyn, New York.
1: Yes, yes.
0: What's the first time you remember performing for other people?
1: I'm from the church. I'm from the Pentecostal church. I was taught at the age of 6 or 7 to get up my godmother, Mary Eddy, and Reverend E.E. Eddy, to stand out and express yourself from the inside out. Stand up. I remember the first song I sang was Yes, Jesus Loved Me, Loves Me. I was 7 years old. But also, you know, I lived across the street from three guys who used to be in vaudeville, named Tip, Tap, and Toe. I used to see them doing their things all the time, so I had a vision of it. But that being able to stand there on my own, and when I really got a chance to perform, I tell people, the first time I got paid was the Women's Auxiliary Fashion Show at Ebenezer Baptist Church. I made $5. I was a professional.
0: To sing?
1: Yeah, sing and dance.
0: How old were you?
1: 12. I came home and said, Mom, I'm a professional. I need an agent.
0: How much singing were you doing in high school?
1: Not much. Matter of fact, I played steel drums in high school. Glenn Turman, I believe he did the show with you. So he was a classmate of mine. We had a group called the Utopian Five. We played steel drums. I didn't really sing in school. I danced and played steel drums. Matter of fact, my first show, I didn't sing at all. It wasn't until Sweet Charity when I sang on stage.
0: I mean, it's funny because, like, it's a much more obvious, like, if you're a 16-year-old, it's a much more obvious path into show business to imagine yourself as a pop singer than it is to imagine yourself as a professional dancer. Like, one is all over every screen you look at and coming out of every speaker that you listen to, and one is kind of mysterious. So I'm surprised with the gift you have as a singer that it wasn't like, oh, you know, I'm going to be Elvis Presley or Little Richard or Lou Rawls or whoever you were listening to on the radio. Sam Cooke, sure.
1: Sam Cooke. That was not my vision. Understand, once again, my family didn't sit around and talk about show business and all the stars and show. We never sat around that. You know, we'd sit around and talk about the food we had on the table and how to survive and things of that nature. So we never had that conversation of Broadway and what Broadway does. And I used to walk, I remember in high school, I heard about these things called Broadway shows, and I'd walk down the street and look at the marquees and wonder what was going on inside that building. Why were all these kids so excited about being in these houses up here? My place was Brooklyn. You know, I'd sing in the church. And finally, when Bob Fosse had me audition for Sweet Charity, I sang on stage. That was my first time singing on stage. I had never seen a Broadway show until Bob Fosse invited me to see Gwen Burden in Sweet Charity.
0: I mean, I think that you're also talking about a time when you were a kid and a teenager when Broadway may have been at its whitest in its history.
1: Oh, yes. Yes, it was. It wasn't until people like Arthur Mitchell and who broke the color line. There was another young lady, dancer. She also broke the color line at Radio City. Yes, it was during that time. There was the color line.
0: How did you get that audition for Sweet Charity? Do you remember?
1: I saw it in the backstage paper and went to the audition, and it was like the opening of all that jazz. Every male dancer in the world was on that stage. I didn't have clothes, and I just decided to go to the audition. And that's where I met Bob Fosse.
2: The minute you walked in the joint.

0: dig it right to the point.
1: I don't. Were you used to the level of ferociousness that Bob Fosse was famous for bringing to his direction?
2: Oh, I didn't care about that. What I loved about it was that he wanted perfection because he was trying to get the perfection in you. He wanted to get you to your best. And that's what I loved about him. I hear stories, I hear rumors about he was rough, but that's a, he was rough. You should beat my mother. That's rough. I enjoyed Bob. I miss him.
1: So much still to get into with the one and only Ben Vereen. Back after the break, it's Bullseye from MaximumFun.org and NPR.

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1: Welcome back to Bullseye. I'm Jesse Thorne. I'm talking with Ben Vereen. He's a legend of the Broadway stage, the big screen, and the small screen. He earned a Tony Award for his role in Pippin in 1972. You can catch him now on The Grey House, a Civil War-era period drama. He stars alongside Mary Louise Parker and Keith David, among others. Let's get back into our conversation. What did you have to learn to be in hair and be good in hair?
2: To do hair, I had to undo everything I'd learned. How to be free. How to express myself in an open manner. You gotta understand, it was the 60s. We were running around talking about love, love, love. And a whore will send love from within and let it express itself through you. It's a beautiful thing. It's a beautiful thing. Learning about meditation, learning all these things that was foreign to me. And I'm from the church. I'm from the Holiness Church. I'm going to hit down, smack around, and call Jesus and fall on the floor and slobber and, you know. Jesus, Jesus, Jesus. Ah! He said, no, be quiet. Try that. I'm not saying the other's wrong. It's all praising the same universal truth of who we are. Whew, breathe that in and express it. With some freedom.

0: When you went in for that show, did you know what you were going in for?
1: No. No. A friend of my wife's at the time, before it was my wife, Nancy, Joni Kovacs was her name. She had been an agent. And we just got back from London. And Joni looked at me. I was wearing my high top, my boots, my riding boots and jeans and open jacket. And she said, "You should be in hair." I said, "Hair, what's that?" And I'd heard about hair when I was in London with Sammy. This actor had unfortunately, OD'd or burned up or something like that. That was all in the news. I'd heard about it. And then she says, you should try out for it. You'd be perfect for it. I went, okay. So I went down to the Biltmore Theater. All these guys are there and girls, and we started doing this audition. Gave us, the assistant came up and gave us a bunch of moves and things of that nature. And I felt this presence over my shoulder. And it was Tom. He was watching me move through the crowds and through the movement. Next thing you know, we got a call. I was going to Los Angeles to open the Aquarius Theater. Michael Butler was producing Hair.
0: I'm sorry to ask a shallow question about a production that changed the course of theater history, but I'll tell you, one time I was in a local television commercial in San Francisco, where I'm from, and I went in and auditioned, and they called me the next day, and they offered me the part. They told me to pay $300, not bragging, just the truth. And I'm like, oh, great. She goes, and they told you about the circumstances of the ad. And I'm like, what does that mean? She's like, oh, well, you'll be taking off your clothes. And I'm like, well, I guess I already said yes. I don't know. I could really use $300. So at what point in this process were they like, oh, and by the way, you're going to be naked at one point?
1: Here's the thing. Jimmy Rackley and Rado, they wrote some lyrics. What a piece of work is man. And the point was, we were in Vietnam. We just started the civil rights movements. We had just seen my brothers and sisters hanging from the limbs of trees in the South. We'd seen brothers and sisters, all of us being shipped off the ships in Vietnam, the place we didn't even know about, to be killed, to be maimed. For what reason? And Hare was saying, why do you want to destroy God's creation? What a piece of work is man. Look at yourselves. Look at your beauty in your nudity before you decide to put on this fragment of a costume. You are first inside of a human, beautifully made creation called the human body. That's what Hair was to me. That's what the nudity scene was to me.
0: It's Bullseye. I'm Jesse Thorne. I'm talking with Ben Vereen. You can catch him on the new Prime Video drama, The Gray House. I just watched All That Jazz for the first time maybe 6 months ago or a year ago. I had never seen it before. It is a substantially autobiographical film that Bob Fosse wrote and directed. And
1: yes,
0: you are in its finale. And it is like both all of your charm and all of your gifts as a singer and dancer. And it is like harrowing and scary as well. Or at least it was for me watching it. Did he like call you and say, I want you to come do this?
1: Yes. Yes, he did.
0: What did he tell you about it?
1: Nothing. Nothing. He said, I have this role I want you to do in my movie I'm doing called All That Jazz, autobiographical story. He said, I want you to play this this guy who's a TV host. and I want you to fashion them after Sammy. And I said, okay. All right, so that's where we got the beads and the, you know, the chains and the thing. And so I read to Sammy on the plane after Sammy saw the movie, said, if Bob wanted me, why didn't just call me? I said, I don't know. So I did the bit of the host, you know, TV host. I went back to Las Vegas. I was working at the MGM Grand. And I got another call from Bob. He says, Ben, I'm stuck for a finale. He said, I need you to come in for a week. I said, Bob, I'm working in Vegas. He said, just one week. So I said, okay. So I flew back to New York. And 3 weeks later, we had the finale. And I'll never forget, the premiere was at the William Morris in their screening room. And we walk in, and a bunch of his friends around, Neil Simon and a bunch of writers, and we're sitting around the room watching this movie, and Bob's right at to the right of me. And the finale comes, and then you see him die. Whew. He turned to me and he said, what do you think? I said, Bob, I got to go for a walk. That was so strange. A few years later, he was walking to rehearsal in Washington, the Kennedy Center, had a heart attack and died. Genius of a man. Genius and a good friend.
0: If folks haven't seen the movie, that finale is you singing a version of the Everly Brothers song, Bye Bye Love, that's called
1: Yes.
0: Bye Bye Life.
1: Yes.
0: And it is, you know, it's like, it's as in the film, as in the story of the film, it is show business cranked to a level of tightness and intensity where it becomes scary and upsetting and overwhelming. How much mm-hmm. of that, at least that was my experience as watching it.
1: Yeah.
0: You know, you're dancing around as, you know, the manifestation of show business, and you're surrounded by dancers who are dressed as the human body. You know what I mean?
1: Mm-hmm.
0: To what extent did you get that context when you were doing it? I mean, did he say, I need you to give me all of the intensity that you can muster? Because you're dancing like you're Sammy Davis Jr. You're singing like you're a soul singer.
1: He laid out the roadmap, and it was my job to fulfill the task. And so he laid it out for me, and it was quite easy for me to slip into that character, singing that song, Bye Bye Life, at the finale of our lives, and seeing all of his life before him. You ever think about this now? When a person's dying, and someone said that, it's like you like flashback on you see everything in your life before you die. That's what they say. And that's what Bob was interpreting to me. And the joy of my character as a showbiz performer was all the muster that he had brought to life. He's saying bye-bye to. So for me, it was quite an honor to do this piece with Anne Ryan King there and Kathy Dobie, Roy Scheider. It was wonderful.

0: Bye bye my life goodbye. Bye bye your life goodbye. Bye bye your life goodbye.
1: I mean, it's like a Vegas review, but it is also, I mean, your
2: isn't life.
1: Ben, my life isn't. I would imagine that yours is probably a little more like that than mine.
2: Yeah. Well, yeah, you got to look at it this way. We all have our different stages of life. Yours is a radio, and this is what you brilliantly do, right? Mine is show business. I'm on the stage. That's what I do. Other person works in an office. That's what they do. That's their stage, you know? But we all are in the same performance of life. And pretty soon we'll say, bye, bye, life. Bye, bye, happiness. Hello, loneliness. I think I'm going to die. Yeah, it's a journey. It's a beautiful journey. Let us enjoy it. Let us find a way to bring peace and love to one another. I guess I'm still a love child, aren't I?
1: Ben, we've covered a lot of really serious territory, and you've got to go in a minute, but I have a stupid question for you.
2: I haven't got anywhere to go. I've got nowhere to go. What is it? What is it?
1: Ben Vereen, how many scarves do you own?
2: Oh, a number of scarves. I love scarves. Yeah, I really do.
1: I'm not letting you off the hook. If you were going to estimate, Ben.
2: Here in New York City, I have about 30.
1: Oh, that's very reasonable.
2: Reasonable, yeah, you're reasonable. In L.A., that's another story.
1: Oh, okay. Well, in Los Angeles, you can afford an outbuilding for your scarves. So.
2: Yeah, exactly, right. And I have one.

0: Hi, I'm Jesse Thorne. So there is a new show on streaming. It's called Widow's Bay. Been out for a little bit. Maybe you heard about it. Here's the premise. Widow's Bay is a small, picturesque island off the coast of New England. The tiny town on this island has it all. Beautiful old buildings, charming seafood shacks, eccentric locals, and also a dark, possibly supernatural past. If this premise sounds familiar to you, well, congratulations. That means that you have seen, like, one of 25% of the horror films and TV shows of the last 40 years. I mean, Pet Sematary, Beetlejuice, The Lighthouse, Jaws. Widow's Bay nods to all those great works and to others, but it's also nothing like them. First of all, it's funny, not like scary movie funny. The jokes when a character does tell a joke are subtle. There are a lot of visual gags. Nothing is really spoofed. And that's because the show doesn't spoof anything. And because the show doesn't spoof anything, it's also legitimately kind of scary. People are in real peril. Creepy, ghosty figures appear in frame and then vanish. Like, here's a good example. I'll try not to give you too much spoiler. In one episode, a supernatural humanoid creature appears. And throughout this episode, nobody on the island knows where they stand with that creature. In one moment, it's motionless, still and brooding and ominous, and then later it weeps over the loss of the loved ones that it once had. And then at another point, the creature trades obscenities with Matthew Rhys, who plays the mayor of Widow's Bay. F*** me? No, f*** you! Until they both feel like they've said their piece. It is an unusual television program. Katie Dippold created the show. She is also my guest. She worked on Parks and Recreation. She wrote the 2016 Ghostbusters revival and the 2013 action comedy The Heat. All great stuff, but Widow's Bay, absolutely a masterpiece. I'm so excited to talk with Katie Dippold about the show. Let's get right into it. Katie Dippold, welcome to Bullseye. I'm so happy to have you on the show, and I enjoyed your show so much.
1: Oh, thank you. Thanks for having me.
0: You are like a scary things enthusiast.
1: Yes.
0: I'm not.
1: Oh, really?
0: I'm scared of them.
1: Do you like horror movies at all?
0: I liked The Lighthouse.
1: Okay. Yep. Great movie.
0: But that movie was just more bonkers than anything else.
1: Yes. Yes.
0: And it was still a little intense for me.
1: Okay. Yeah.
0: But my daughter likes scary movies, and my poor wife has to watch them with her.
1: Oh, that's a nice mom.
0: It's really intense. Yeah. For my wife, my daughter's unbothered by it, but for my wife, very intense.
1: Yes, okay.
0: Did you watch horror things as a child?
1: Yes, it was a real big part of my childhood. I feel like my family really came together watching a horror movie.
0: Everybody together?
1: We really did do that often, and even when I was very little, I remember sometimes would there be something that wasn't for me, I'd be told. Like, Friday the 13th, for some reason, I wasn't allowed to watch. I mean, I was 6 years old. That was the last time I was told. No one will ever know why. Yeah. But I remember still, my dad would walk down the hallway past my room and go, ch-ch-ch-ch. Like, couldn't help himself, you know?
0: Did you like it?
1: I did. I always found it exciting and fun and I don't know. There was also a prankster element to my family. Like when I was in kindergarten, like my class picture, I'm in a wheelchair because I broke my leg really badly. And I was in the hospital for 3 nights. And my dad said, he waited till no one was in the room. And he's like, I don't know how we're going to get this wheelchair home. I guess we're going to have to tie a rope from the bumper to the wheelchair and get you home like that. And never told me he was joking. So for the rest of my stay, I was just sweating, thinking about this car ride home, swinging around the road on this wheelchair. And finally, when they put me in the backseat of the car, I was like, oh, thank God. Oh, thank God. And so I feel like there's something about horror movies that I do find like a similar kind of magic trick prankster element that both my parents loved to bring to the home.
0: Is it possible that's bad?
1: I mean, I would say I'm a very anxious person. I mean, I have to imagine they could be connected. I don't know, honestly.
0: Sometimes people like horror movies in part because it gives them a sense of control over their anxiety.
1: Absolutely. If you're living life waiting for the other shoe to drop and there's just this simmering anxiety and then you sit down and watch a horror movie, you get to

0: to experience that shoe dropping safely in your chair. I also, I mean, there are ones like Hereditary. Good God, that one ruined me, but I loved it. But I really like love the kind of weapons where there's like a sense of play to it, you know?
1: Much more still to come with Widow's Bay creator Katie Dippold, including how she came to write one of the biggest Twitter posts of all time because of a Halloween costume. We'll get into it, I promise. It's Bullseye from MaximumFun.org and NPR.

0: 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And Jarl and Pamela Moan, focusing on civil liberties, foster youth, public radio, and the arts. This is NPR.
1: Welcome back to Bullseye. I'm Jesse Thorne. I'm here in the studio with Katie Dippold. She's a writer for TV shows and movies. She worked on Parks and Recreation and wrote the 2016 Ghostbusters movie, among other things. She just created her very own show. Widow's Bay is a horror comedy set in a fictional, cursed New England town. It stars Matthew Rhys, Cato Flynn, and Stephen Root. It's so good, you can watch the first season on Apple TV. Let's get back into my conversation with its creator, Katie Dippold. Your show has a very particular and specific kind of horror slash comedy, which is, I think, usually, at least as I've seen it, the like kills and the jokes are one and the same, right? Like they're both scary and funny at the same time. Like the ridiculousness makes you laugh just as it makes you gasp in horror comedy. That is not what your show is like, nor is your show jokes put into a regular horror thing. How would you describe the tone that you wanted to achieve on Widow's Bay?
2: It's a very tricky balancing act. It's a real dance because there are so many things that came up in the writer's room that would make me laugh so hard. Just like I would laugh so hard, but then you couldn't really use it. It would just undercut the tension. So the goal was always one to never undercut the tension. Like I really want to believe you could go to this place, you could would meet real people and you would be in danger. But that also made the comedy hard because a lot of stuff didn't work. And if a character acts too broad, you're just taken out of it completely. So it was trying to find humor that would come from character in a believable way, because anytime there was a moment that felt too pushed, it was just like you're just dead in the water. And so it was constantly questioning everything from the scripts to on set to post to the edit, like from the beginning to end, just constantly just really analyzing every moment.
1: How do you decide who is at the center of a story like this? Because you have to have the right mix of insider and outsider.
2: Right.
1: And it's such a wonderful performance.
2: Oh, he's amazing. Matthew Rhys.
1: Yeah.
2: Yeah. Casting was one of the crazier parts because nothing felt right for so long. And if it was someone that screamed comedy, I don't know that I myself would watch it. You know,
1: I would like I watched a couple episodes of Steve Carell's show the other day, and I was just marveling at how much you like Steve Carell the moment he appears on screen.
2: Yeah.
1: You know what I mean? Like you're just he's so radiant and he's so funny.
2: Right.
1: But as I was watching this show, I was like, well, what if a great comedy performer who's warm and likable, since you have to like the character, was at the center of the show? And I was like, that would throw the whole balance off.
2: It's the craziest thing. It's so, this whole show is all about these dials. And then the dial goes a little too far in one direction. It's like, start over. And so casting was really tough. And so when Matthew Rhys came up, I'm a huge fan of his. I'm obsessed with Americans. And I think he's one of the greatest actors of all time, truly. But I was like, oh, it's hard to imagine. Like, I've never seen him do, like, anything comedic.
1: And he's Welsh.
2: Yes, which I think I had forgotten. And so I Zoomed with him with Hiro Murai, the director, and he had his full Welsh accent. And he was so just lovely and funny and charming. And he just really seemed to get what he thought was funny about the show was delightful to me. But I remember also I pitched him, when I pitched him the season arc, the story, he was listening and just kind of turned serious. And it kind of reminded me of his character from The Americans again. I was like, oh, my God, it's him, you know. Anyways, but we got off the Zoom and then I talked to Hiro and we just both felt great. Like this whole show, I think making the show is a lot of like gut feeling, like, oh, this feels bad or this feels good. But when we got off that Zoom, it just felt good. I'm like, oh, thank God. This just feels like the right thing. And then sure enough, like he's just, he's like an incredible actor and he doesn't go for the joke. He just plays the scene, but he's also so naturally funny and has just impeccable comedic timing. So it's a real dream come true. I don't know how the show would work with anyone else, honestly.
1: I'm Jesse Thorne. You're listening to Bullseye. My guest is Katie Dippold. She's the creator of the new horror comedy show, Widow's Bay.
3: One of my favorite movies of the last 15 or 20 years is a movie that you wrote called The Heat.
2: Mm.
3: It is a silly goof movie.
2: Right.
3: Like a silly goof buddy movie.
2: Yes.
4: You got a situation in Boston. I'm sending you up.
5: FBI, we recently got intel that you brought in a dealer, Terrell Rojas.
6: Look who's here!
7: Detective Mullins isn't back from lunch yet.
8: Sure you won't mind?
7: Well, he's a she.
6: Oh, it's on!
3: When you wrote that film, which was the first screenplay you had produced, how did you think about balancing the idea of like, uh-oh, is this a parody? Or, uh-oh, is this not about anything? Or, you know what I mean?
2: Right, yes. Okay. I feel like if anything comes from a passion, it's actually kind of similar in a way. Because I, for a long time, I wanted to be an FBI agent growing up. And so it just came from that same place. Like, I just want to imagine I'm an FBI agent and just started from there. And so then I think the most important thing for me is like the dynamics. So like with Widow's Bay, like surrounding Loftus with people that you can have fun with those dynamics in different ways. And so with The Heat, it was this FBI agent that's, you know, a little bit more, I don't want to say uptight, but just a little bit like more, you know, went to, you know, just more, Jesus
3: like
2: Christ.
3: Like by the book.
2: Yes, thank you.
3: By the book is a classic, okay, like 48
2: classic,
3: hours.
2: Yes. Yeah. And then Mullins, the cop, is just going to be someone that's just going to constantly chisel at her and just poke at her. So I think when you focus on the characters and those dynamics, and that's where their humor comes from, then it will feel less like a parody. That has been at least what I've been trying.
3: I mean, you also get an immediate blast of differentness because we're so used to this sort of absurd hyper-masculinity in that kind of movie.
2: Right.
3: That putting like fun women in those parts rather than, I mean, usually one of the dudes is fun and the ones where it's two dudes.
2: Right.
3: You know what I mean?
2: It really was like a different time. Like it wasn't that long ago. Like the movie came out in 2013, but it was so different then. Because I remember when I was writing it, Bridesmaids hadn't come out yet. And people were like, you know, you should wait and see how Bridesmaids does before you try to take this out. And it's so crazy. It's like if Bridesmaids had not done well, then that would have been it. It's crazy. And I would love to say that I was like, I don't care. I'm going to finish writing it and it's going to be great. But I think I did take a break. I'm like, all right, let's see how Bridesmaids does. You know, like I'm ashamed to admit that. Like, it's true. It's like,
3: we got to find out if people enjoy women.
2: I know. It's so wild. It's so crazy. And it's like, there was a period of time where that was the question. And then there's a period of time afterwards like that. People are like, well, I'm not talking about that anymore. That's crazy. But now, to me, this is the time of like, do you remember when people used to ask that? You know? Anyways, but it just blows my mind that wasn't that long ago that was a question.
3: Speaking of the horrors of Hollywood, you wrote the hilarious 2016 Ghostbusters movie, which was freaking hilarious.
2: Oh, thank you.
3: And was the subject of intense internet baloney from the moment it was announced. It was like the entertainment property that defined modern internet baloney. Mm. What was it like to be getting that kind of intense energy before there even was a movie?
2: It was an intense reaction that I did not expect. And I probably should have expected it, honestly. I mean, it's like a movie, the original is just part of everyone's soul. I mean, if you grew up in the 80s or if you were just alive in the 80s, that movie had a huge impact on your life. And I really think the original is almost like a miracle. Now, from being in this business, when I see a good movie in the theaters, I'm like, God bless them. Because you know all the different things that have to come together. And that movie could have been so bad.
3: And when you see the level of competence on a thing that's bad, like when I walk through a commercial being shot in my neighborhood and I see the level of competence of everyone involved, like this extraordinary, and I'm like, at the end of that, it's just going to be the Affleck duck or whatever.
2: Right.
3: Best case scenario, it's going to be the Affleck duck.
2: Yeah.
3: Then you're like, how could anything possibly work?
2: Exactly. It's crazy, all the stuff that has to come together. And that movie had... You had Dan Aykroyd's passion and just this amazing idea. And then you had Harold Ramis, you know, working on the script. Then you had Ivan Reitman in this moment of time making the best comedies. And you had Bill Murray doing Bill Murray and just peaking Bill Murray. And it's all those things came together. And I can't imagine any of those elements missing. So all that to say is, I think... also people kind of got lumped together. And I think this happens so much today in politics too. And it's such a bummer. Like, you're allowed to not like the movie. You're allowed to, one, not be excited that it's not going to be the Ghostbusters sequel you thought, where you're going to see these characters that you loved. But that version at that time was not going to happen. And so anyways, but I understand being bummed. I understand seeing the movie and it's not for you. Like, all those things are allowed. I think there were also people that were like so angry. You know, I remember there was a tweet, this really made me laugh. And this man was like trying to be helpful. He was like, listen, I'm just worried. Women can't carry that kind of dialogue. Like, he was just trying to help out. And so it's hard to even be mad at that. But that was like, so people kind of get lumped in together, you know? And I think that's where things get ugly, because it's like, it would be easy for me to just point at someone who fired off some like violently sexist tweet, you know, like some angry, rage-filled tweet, and be like, oh, this is why they don't like it. But, you know, there's plenty of reasons why someone could decide it wasn't for them, you know?
3: It's Bullseye. I'm Jesse Thorne. My guest is Katie Dippold. She's the creator of the TV show Widow's Bay. You made maybe the most iconic tweet of all time, which is a tweet of a photograph of you in a Babadook costume sitting at a pretty dull dinner table where there's a bottle of wine and some paper plates. And it says, TBT, Throwback Thursday, to Halloween when I dressed as the Babadook, but my friend's house had more of a grown-ups drinking wine vibe. Can you tell me the context of this photograph of you in a Babadook costume?
2: Yes. My friend Trisha was having a Halloween party. My friend Neil said he was dressing up, but he was dressing up as a character from The Sopranos, so he wore a tracksuit, which is not a full Halloween costume.
3: Right.
2: And so I got dressed. I went to the like Salvation Army and found that coat and hat. And I can't remember. I found the wig, probably a Halloween store, got makeup, really went to town. You know, scared my boyfriend at home. That was nice. So I got that at least. And then when we got there, no one was dressed up. And it was just such an extreme costume. Like, I mean, these were good friends. So it wasn't too horrible. But honestly, like, the level of makeup, it's a lot. And I was drinking red wine, so I had stained teeth, which just really stuck out against the white makeup. And then I just sat and watched a whole movie. And when you're sitting for an hour and a half... like that, it feels real different after beat, you know?
3: Did you Babadook anyone at all?
2: You mean, did I go into their bedrooms and haunt them in the night? And
3: or just do any haunting on their grief? Type activities? Yeah.
2: I did. Well, there was a moment where I was like, you know what? Like, my friend Joe Wengert was, I knew he was coming. And so I waited outside in the bushes for him for like a good 25 minutes by myself, dressed like that, just to have a moment. And just, he was just like, Jesus. So I don't know if it was worth it, honestly. But so I did try to Babadook people as best I could.
3: What scared your boyfriend?
2: Well, he was just watching TV in the living room, and I went outside and just waited as long as I could. Just stare. The way I like to scare is not to actually jump out at anyone, but just wait for them to notice you. So like, I, for example, I was at a Halloween store once, and there was a full bodysuit that covers your head to toe that you zip yourself in. And it was the exact color of our hallway, this shade of blue in our old apartment. I was like, oh, gold mine. And so I bought it, put it on, just rested against the wall while he was in the shower, and then just waited for him to pass. And he didn't see me. And then I finally whispered, "True," and then he startled. So that's my jam, just kind of waiting till someone sees you.
3: It's interesting that you have this passion for doing these things to such an extent that when you see a full body suit that is the same color as your walls, you say, oh, gold mine.
2: Yeah. No, I was like, this is a hit. We got it. Yeah. It's, I find it thrilling. I really do. I feel like I've like slowed down as we've gotten older. You know what I mean?
3: Shame. Your knees get creaky.
2: You know, you just can't like risk the heart, you know.
3: Katie, I'm so grateful for your time. Thank you so much for talking to me.
2: Thank you so much.
3: Katie Dippold. Catch Widow's Bay on Apple TV. Like comedies, it's great. Like horror, it's great at that too. Do you usually find horror movies too scary? I definitely do, but I still think Widow's Bay is amazing. Strong recommend. That's the end of another episode of Bullseye. Bullseye is recorded at Maximum Fun World Headquarters in the historic Jewelry District of downtown Los Angeles, right around the corner from the Jamaican Patty Place. Here's something that happened around here the other day. One of our producers, Christian Duenas, encountered a black-crowned night heron outside his apartment in Koreatown. What are you doing in Los Angeles, black-crowned night heron? Our show is produced by Speaking Into Microphones. Our senior producer is Kevin Ferguson. Our producers are Jesus Ambrosio and Richard Roby. Our production fellow at Maximum Fun is Hannah Meraz. Our video producer is Daniel Spear. 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Our interstitial music comes to us from our friend Dan Wally, DJW. 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Thanks to the Go Team. 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
1: I would advise the president to exert something that is in short supply with him, strategic patience.
2: High-stakes negotiations are taking place in Switzerland. The U.S. wants to end the war with Iran, but the two sides are far apart. For Sunday, June 21st, this is All Things Considered from NPR News. I'm Ping Huang. This hour, an effort to keep World Cup fans healthy after the federal government steps back.
3: This particular mass gathering is particularly complicated given the three countries, the 48-plus jurisdictions.
2: We'll hear how a deadly Florida condo collapse 5 years ago has changed beachside living. Plus, we talk with indie rocker James Mercer for Father's Day. He's a cool dad now that the early aughts are back.
4: They'll run into other kids their age who really love the Shins, which is, man, that, you know, I'm always chuffed when I hear that.
2: First, the news.
5: Live from NPR News in Washington, I'm Dan Ronan. President Trump is threatening violence against Iran. He warns its proxies must stop causing trouble in Lebanon. The threat comes as Vice President J.D. Vance negotiates a fragile peace plan with Iran in Switzerland. NPR's Luke Garrett reports.
6: Trump says U.S. forces will, quote, hit Iran very hard again if its proxies keep up the fighting in Lebanon. Earlier this week, Trump had called on Israel to, quote, calm down. He pushed for a ceasefire between Iranian-backed Hezbollah and Israeli forces in southern Lebanon. This ongoing conflict threatens the recent U.S.-Iran peace plan. Meanwhile, Vice President Vance is seeking to build upon a recently signed memorandum of understanding between Iran and the U.S. He spoke Sunday from Switzerland.
7: The question before us now is how much more can we accomplish together? Can we turn over a new leaf? Can we change relations in the Middle East? Permanently?
6: Vance says his goals are to end Iran's nuclear program and keep the Strait of Hormuz open. Saturday, Iran said the strait was closed, but U.S. Central Command denied this. Luke Garrett, NPR News, the White House.
5: The U.S. Centers for Disease Control and Prevention is getting access to just over $100 million in emergency funding from the country's Infectious Disease Rapid Response Reserve Fund. As NPR's Gabrielle Emanuel reports, the money will help the agency respond to the Ebola outbreak in the Democratic Republic of Congo and Uganda.
3: The CDC currently has more than 125 staff in the Ebola-affected countries, says Dr. Satish Pillai of the CDC in a press conference.
8: In the past several days, our team in DRC is collaborating in efforts to improve community acceptance of surveillance, isolation, and safe and dignified burials.
3: The U.S. is also supporting Ebola assessments at ports of entry, including airports, and providing technical input on how to get Ebola testing where it's needed. This boost in funding comes as the U.S. has faced criticism that foreign aid cuts may have hurt the region's ability to detect and respond to this Ebola outbreak. Gabriella Emanuel, NPR News.
5: British Prime Minister Keir Starmer faces a critical decision. He can either step down as the United Kingdom's leader or face a likely challenge to his role as the head of the Labour Party. This from rival Andy Burnham, who just last week won election to Parliament and is expected to challenge Starmer. Discontent with Starmer's leadership has been building, especially concerning economic growth and the delivery of public services. Britain's business secretary Peter Kyle says Starmer is reflecting on his political situation and summon government, expect a decision possibly by Monday. Starmer has been UK prime minister for almost 2 years. You're listening to NPR News from Washington. Ties, mugs, and cards, they're on the order of the day this weekend because today is Father's Day. It's an American tradition rooted in more than just dollars. NPR's Amy Held reports.
9: Prices are up, wages are down, but people are still spending on dad. In record amounts, in fact, the National Retail Federation projects nearly $28 billion total spent on the day. Consumers say they'll pull back in other areas to make it work, budgeting around $230 on average, with outings, clothing, and gift cards topping the list. An American mom is credited with coming up with the idea more than a century ago. Sonora Dodd of Spokane wanted to honor her husband and her own dad, a widowed Civil War veteran who raised six kids. Inspiring Washington State to first recognize the day in 1910, more than 50 years later, the third Sunday in June was reserved for Dad after President Johnson signed a proclamation. And in 1972, President Nixon made Father's Day a permanent national holiday. Amy Held, NPR News.
5: France and other parts of Europe are in the midst of a punishing heat wave, leading to the cancellation of some outdoor activities, including concerts and sporting events. Misting stations have been set up at the Eiffel Tower and other locations to combat the 100-plus degree temperatures. In addition to France, residents of Spain, Italy, and Germany are also enduring the heat. Meanwhile, the head of France's state-owned rail network is urging vulnerable people to avoid traveling by train because of the possibility of delays caused by damage to tracks and overhead power lines. This is NPR.
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0: This is All Things Considered from NPR News. I'm Ping Huang. Strains have already emerged in peace talks between Vice President J.D. Vance and Iran's parliamentary speaker at a mountainside resort in Switzerland today. Iran is insisting on an end to fighting in Lebanon after more Israeli strikes this weekend. And President Trump has posted renewed threats on social media, saying the U.S. will, quote, hit Iran very hard again if Iran doesn't restrain its proxies in Lebanon. For more, we've brought in Ryan Crocker. He's a senior fellow at the Carnegie Endowment for International Peace and was ambassador to six Middle Eastern countries, including Lebanon. Ambassador Crocker, welcome.
1: Thank you.
0: What is your read on what can come from these talks?
1: I think our expectations need to be firmly under control. It's not going to resolve itself in a day or 2 days, or even very likely not in 60 days. So I think the emphasis has to be on stabilizing the ceasefires in the Gulf and in South Lebanon, because this is going to be a long haul.
0: I mean, one moment the president says that the deal is on track, and then the next moment the Iranians say that they've closed the strait. What is your take on why the back and forth?
1: Well, I think it reflects the fundamental volatility of the situation, and it also reflects the control the Iranians now have over the strait. They don't have to close the strait. They can just say they close the strait. And that is going to put international shipping on edge. It's probably going to reduce the flow of traffic through the strait. This war has changed a lot of things, none of them for the better as far as the United States is concerned.
0: The fighting in Lebanon is a recurring roadblock in achieving some kind of peace. Israel and Hezbollah both agreed to, and then they reneged on a ceasefire deal just in the last few days. I'm wondering what negotiators can do if neither of these parties seem interested in a truce.
1: Well, the MOU is reasonably clear on this. It calls in its first paragraph for an immediate and permanent termination of hostilities on all fronts, including Lebanon. And that is unconditional. It means that Hezbollah has to terminate hostilities, and it means Israel has to terminate hostilities. Obviously, Iran has to deliver Hezbollah, and the U.S. has to deliver Israel. This is where it could all fall apart.
0: Regarding the U.S. role here, J.D. Vance said before he left yesterday that the U.S. would, quote, just have to manage Israel and Lebanon. Can the U.S. just manage them?
1: We've got a long checkered history of dealing with Israel and Lebanon and dealing with adversaries of both the United States and Israel in Lebanon. It's going to take an awful lot of pressure on Israel, and Hezbollah and Iran are going to have to reciprocate. Israel is going to be looking for excuses to continue its campaign in South Lebanon, and we're going to have to exert an unprecedented amount of pressure to prevent that.
0: Now, you've emphasized that long-term stability depends on a sustained dialogue and not just military pressure. What would you advise the president to do right now?
1: I would advise the president to exert something that is in short supply with him, strategic patience. The Iranians have it in abundance. They will settle in for a long haul here, and there are no quick fixes to this current crisis, not in the Gulf and not with respect to Iran's nuclear capabilities and not respect to South Lebanon. So we need some sustained patience, and again, President Trump is not noted for his sustained patience.
0: At this point, do you think that any of the goals of the war have been met, in your view?
1: Well, it's kind of hard to keep track of what our goals in the war have been. Clearly, we've done significant damage to Iran's infrastructure, including its military infrastructure. Its surface navy has been virtually obliterated. Its ballistic missile capacity has been significantly reduced. But they have shown an ability, an incredible resilience, an ability to keep on fighting.
0: The fighting in Lebanon has killed at least 4,000 people, according to the country's health ministry. And Ambassador Crocker, you were ambassador to that country many years ago. I'm wondering how you feel watching this war carry on.
1: It's heartbreaking. It's the Lebanese people who have paid the price. And with more than a million displaced now, the strain on the Lebanese government and the human suffering is just immense. Right now, they need our assistance. And the best way we can deliver that would be through increased assistance to UNHCR for the displaced, again, both for humanitarian and strategic reasons.
0: Ryan Crocker is former U.S. ambassador to Lebanon and is now a senior fellow at the Carnegie Endowment. Thank you.
1: Thank you, Ping.
0: Are you one of the millions of people who have gone to a fan zone or stadium or bar to watch World Cup soccer? Well, at Georgetown University in Washington, D.C., there's a small team of public health experts who are watching you, collectively. It's an effort outside of government, working to fill in for gaps that have opened up in public health. Since the Trump administration pulled the U.S. out of the World Health Organization, cut funding, and pushed out thousands of workers from the federal workforce. Caitlin Jedalina is a Texas-based epidemiologist working on the new effort called the Health Security Operations Center. She's collecting population-level data based on people's thoughts and experiences.
2: And this includes about a survey to about 2,500 people that are actually going to the World Cup game so we can hear from them, as well as people within a 30-mile radius of the stadiums.
0: Amy Lockwood is really into wastewater. She analyzes data from waste for the company Verily.
3: A lot of the information that we're finding is coming from wastewater surveillance, and pretty much any pathogen you can think of, we can find in wastewater.
0: Jedalina says the data comes together in ways that are helpful to health officials.
2: People were chatting on Reddit around a nasty stomach bug in Washington. And when we looked deeper into the epidemiological data, there sure was a big wastewater signal there. And so we were able to inform the state of Washington for their operations as well as their communications.
0: The information on what diseases and health threats are circulating where gets shared in situation reports sent to 1,000 professionals who work in public health, healthcare, and emergency management on daily calls like this.
4: Good afternoon. Our bottom line up front, overall health risk at World Cup games and base camps remains low.
0: These situation reports inform how doctors like Ethan Booker, an emergency room physician at MedStar Health in Washington, D.C., practice during the World Cup.
5: When I know something's circulating nearby, it changes my index of suspicion. It means before any lab results come back or before I even order them, am I wearing a mask when I walk in the room? Am I wearing a mask for my whole shift? Can this patient with a cough go back out into the waiting room to wait for the rest of the tests?
0: It's a major effort, and it's run out of a repurposed lab space on the Georgetown Medical School campus. Rebecca Katz is the director, and she takes me on a tour.
6: It's a microbiology lab. At the end of the room is the ancient chemical hood, and we've got a screen in front of it that's showing one of the games. Now we're looking at Argentina versus Algeria.
0: The game is on silently in the background. The walls are covered in World Cup posters. More than a dozen people pack the lab benches all in a row, staring at large monitors with data streams on measles, wastewater, and weather patterns that they're scraping from public and corporate sources. Kat says it's so quiet because they're on deadline.
6: It is 11:40 in Boston, New York, Philly, Atlanta, Miami, and Toronto. We will do our first stand-up call of the day at 1:30. The sit rep goes out by 2 o'clock. It's the first push of the morning to be able to get the information into the sit rep for the day.
0: Dr. Nee Hansen-Norty is a doctoral student and epidemiologist. He's checking the situation in Canada, which, along with the U.S. and Mexico, is hosting World Cup teams and games.
7: Well, so far in Canada, the high-risk viruses are on the low, especially around the match venues. So we're looking out for that.
0: It's a scrappy operation, and Kat says that she's borrowing equipment, getting access to data from collaborators, and using research funds to make it work. The idea came together last fall when she and her colleagues realized that official efforts to prepare for the World Cup weren't what they expected. How did the idea for this start? Why are you doing it?
6: So I think there's a lot of reasons. Mass gatherings are always events where we are worried about infectious disease spread. This particular mass gathering is particularly complicated given the 3 countries, the 48 plus jurisdictions. So even in the best of times, there would probably be a need for external groups to be able to work side by side with public health authorities. We're in complicated times. We are also trying to help support local, state, and federal workforce that is pretty stretched right now, and realize that there was an opportunity for us to do that. And also, you know, we're in a new era of public health where there's a lot of different actors, including private sector. And so trying to figure out how civil society really works closely with government authorities. So in a lot of ways, we're testing something out here.
8: You also said that we are in a new era of public health, that there's a lot more private partnerships that are involved. Tell me about this new era. How do you characterize it? What is it in response to? And do you think it's kind of like a permanent new space that we're developing right now?
6: There's a lot of unknowns. Resource allocation to public health has been dramatically changed. And in uneven ways, right? There are some jurisdictions and there's some programs that are extremely well funded. There are some that are not. There are some surveillance programs that have to be completely ended because of lack of resources. And it's left a smaller workforce that is being pulled in a lot of different directions. And there is a kind of philosophical shift right now that is trying to push some of the activities that have traditionally been done by the public sector into the private sector. This is going to take a while to figure out how we do that and how we do that well. I have no idea what the future holds, right? 10 years from now, there may be an explosion in funding for local public health. Wouldn't that be amazing? But right now, what we're doing is we're trying to figure out what the new normal is. And it's a little bit of trial and error.
8: That was Rebecca Katz from Georgetown University telling me why they launched the Health Security Operations Center for the World Cup.

I'm Dan Ronan with these news headlines. British Prime Minister Keir Starmer is weighing his political options, as many in the Labour Party expect him to resign possibly as early as Monday. Starmer is expected to face a leadership challenge from newly elected Labour rival Andy Burnham. Vice President Vance is in Switzerland for negotiations with Iran to finalize details on a possible permanent peace deal with Iran. He says there is a chance to improve relations with Iran and move forward. Three people on board a general aviation airplane died in a crash late Saturday night in Bowie, Maryland, between Washington, D.C. and Baltimore. The NTSB is investigating. I'm Dan Ronan, NPR News.

0: 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And from Paramount Plus, with The Agency, a political espionage thriller, starring Michael Fassbender, Jeffrey Wright, Jodie Turner-Smith, and Richard Gere. All episodes of The Agency now streaming on Paramount Plus. This is NPR.
1: This is All Things Considered from NPR News. I'm Ping Huang. Cambodian authorities are shutting down cyber scam compounds after months of international pressure. Officials say some 200,000 workers from 35 countries have been freed so far. The UN says many were trafficked. Now, thousands of workers are stranded in Cambodia with little money and no way home. For NPR, here's investigative reporter Shabani Mitani.
2: On a recent evening walk through chaotic Phnom Penh, I saw groups of former scam workers everywhere. They are camped along the riverside, in residential neighborhoods, and in the heart of the city. When I approached a group of Indonesians, they crowded around me trying to tell me their stories. In another part of town, I met another worker, 28-year-old Wilson. We are only using his first name because he fears retribution from the criminal syndicates that run the scam centers.
1: Wilson?
3: Yes.
1: Wilson, where are you from?
3: I'm from Uganda.
2: Wilson showed me where he'd been sleeping for the past two nights. A small strip of cardboard on the sidewalk, under a leaky air conditioning unit.
3: Previously, I was sleeping at the park. Sometimes I go and sleep at the mosque.
2: Wilson told me how he'd come to be here. He said he applied for a job last year that was advertised online. It was in Malaysia. The salary was way more than he could hope to make in Uganda, and airfare was included. When he touched down, a company driver was waiting. He took Wilson and others who'd also come from Kampala and drove them 9 hours, all the way to Thailand and then on to Cambodia. Wilson realized he was being trafficked.
3: We thought about escaping, but now you don't know where to go because it's a foreign land. It's a little bit vulnerable because it's thinking might something very bad might happen to you. You understand?
2: Finally, the driver pulled up to a building in what looked like an office park. Inside, Wilson said the place was packed.
3: Computers all over around, everywhere there were computers.
2: And people. Chinese, Africans, Indonesians, all busy typing, luring Americans into scams. According to the FBI's Internet Crime Complaint Center, the cyber scam industry managed to defraud Americans of more than $20 billion last year. Workers like Wilson fuel the industry. They're provided with scripts, fake identities, and strict non-negotiable quotas.
3: And they are daily targets that you have to meet. Once you don't meet them, you are electrocuted. Some of them, you're given heavy punishments. Some members were told to jump off from a building to the down floor. Some were told to kneel the whole day, the whole night.
2: I've spent the past 5 years covering this industry, and what Wilson told me was consistent with what I've heard from aid groups. Earlier this month, Amnesty International released a new report on the Cambodian cyber scam industry. It said it had interviewed 73 people released from scam compounds in the country and determined all were victims of human trafficking. But the Cambodian government has not recognized most scam workers as victims. Instead, police are detaining them for overstaying their tourist visas. I tried to visit one of the detention centers after seeing a viral video of workers brawling inside over food and other supplies. It is an immigration facility close to Phnom Penh's old airport, but guards turned me away.
4: Is it like jail or detention?
2: Aid workers who've communicated with people inside told me the conditions are poor, without free food or water. And there's the question of how workers will get out. In Cambodia, the government charges $10 a day for overstaying a visa. Many scam workers spent months or years in the compounds. They now essentially face thousands of dollars in fines, money they don't have. So they're essentially trapped. Cambodia's information minister, Net Pitra, told me that he acknowledged the problem but said it's not the government's top concern.
5: We need to crack down first. That is the priority for us.
2: Still, in a vague response, he said they're trying to find ways to help the trafficked workers.
5: Because some people, they had been cheated by the criminal, you know.
4: Yeah, yeah.
5: So they are also victims.
2: Human rights groups call what's happening a humanitarian crisis. Meanwhile, Cambodia's crackdown on the scam compounds continue, which means even more people are released out onto the streets. And the need keeps growing.
1: That's Shabani Matani reporting from Phnom Penh, Cambodia. To hear more of Shabani's reporting on the scam industry in Cambodia, listen to the Sunday Story on the Up First podcast. Now time for Cineplexity, our weekly movie conversation segment. Watching movies with my parents was a huge treat for me growing up. Every summer, on the hottest days, we would have these movie marathons in the cool of the basement, queuing up movies so long that they were spread across two VHS cassettes, like The Sound of Music. And Anne of Green Gables.
6: What are you thinking about?
7: I'm afraid to speak or move for fear that all this wonderful beauty will just vanish.
1: These watch parties kept us cool on summer days and gave me insight into the lives that my parents imagined for us as immigrants working to make it in the U.S. As a grown-up now, I keep these movies and others that they shared with me close to my heart. So for Father's Day, I wanted to talk with two NPR dads who love movies to see how they might try to pass that passion on to their kids. Joining me to discuss are two of NPR's biggest movie fans and both fathers, transportation correspondent Joel Rose and voting correspondent Miles Parks. Hey, guys.
8: Hi, happy to be here.
9: Yeah, thanks for having us.
1: All right, so some movies are special to us because we shared them with our parents or they were passed down to us. I'm wondering, for each of you, what were some of the films that got passed down to you from your parents?
9: Yeah, I have this distinct memory of going to see Return of the Jedi in the theater with my dad.
10: You failed, Your Highness. I am a Jedi, like my father before me.
9: I was, I think, 6 years old. Totally into Star Wars, had watched the first two movies
1: approximately
9: 1,000 times. Yes. And so that day had like this feeling of a really big event. And, you know, more than any particular film, I just remember that feeling of being really excited to go into the theater and sit in the dark and watch the movie. And I think in general, his tastes are kind of more to the classics than mine. But mm-hmm. there are a couple of movies that we have in common that mm-hmm. we love. Casablanca.
11: He's looking at you, kid.
9: The Graduate.
12: Mrs. Robinson, you're trying to seduce me.
9: Dr. Strangelove.
13: Gentlemen, you can't fight in here. This is the war room.
9: Those are like definitely on the list.
1: Those are classic, classic dad films. Miles, what about you?
8: Yeah, I feel like my dad skewed more towards like dad movie, capital D, capital M, dad movie in terms of like, we like, it's mostly action movies, honestly. We watched like a lot of action movies growing up. I mean, the biggest one that I remember is at some point we just decided we're going to watch the Bond movies from start to finish, like in chronological order.
1: Them.
8: We watched,
1: okay.
8: went through all of them, right?
14: Do you expect me to talk?
15: No, Mr. Bond, I expect you to die.
8: The one I was thinking about in terms of when I think about watching a movie with my dad, 1997 movie Gross Point Blank, which mm-hmm. is this John Cusack movie where he's an assassin.
16: You're a psychopath.
17: No. Psychopath kills for no reason. I killed for money. It's a job. That didn't sound right.
8: But then kind of gets some strange feelings about becoming an assassin, decides he's going to go back to his 10-year high school reunion where no one knows what he does for a living. He kind of reconnects with his high school sweetheart who's played by Minnie Driver. I feel like it's just like this perfect blend of like, is this a comedy? Is this an action movie? Is this an excuse to watch Dan Aykroyd do Dan Aykroyd stuff? It's like everything.
1: All of this, right? Mm-hmm. Yeah. How would you guys define what a dad movie is?
9: It's a pretty loose category and mm-hmm. could be any kind of like action movie. Or I think like people put war movies in this category a lot. Mm-hmm. I don't know. And I would say like anything with Harrison Ford.
8: Harrison Ford, Denzel Washington. I agree. War movies, historical fiction movies a lot of times. And I was like thinking about what is the thing that connects a lot of these movies that I think of as dad movies? One of the things is actually like the simplicity of the narrative, I think, mm-hmm. a lot of the times is like usually there's a good guy and a bad guy, or it's very clear who you're supposed to root for. I was thinking mm-hmm. like one of the dad movies I think about is Apollo 13.
1: Yeah.
8: You know, classic mm-hmm. 1995 Ron Howard movie.
18: This is Houston. Say again, please.
19: Houston, we have a problem.
8: Guys are in space and we got to get them back. And it's like there's no gray area here in terms of like who right. you're rooting for or what you're rooting
1: the
8: for
1: mission
8: in
1: is
8: this
1: very
8: movie.
1: Clear.
8: Exactly. And I think when you think about a war movie, action movie, sports movies a lot of times fit into this where it's just like I am rooting for that team, you know? Mm-hmm.
9: Right. It's not driven by necessarily emotional nuance. If you look at the way dads are portrayed in films, there's a lot of like black and white kind mm-hmm. of like simple dads are like bumbling but lovable. That is a big theme. You mm-hmm. see that all the time. Mm-hmm. like sort of the good-natured buffoon who means well but screws things up, and that's like any dad from a National Lampoon movie, right?
4: Nobody's walking out on this fun old-fashioned family Christmas. No, no, we're all in this together.
9: There's this darker set of movies where the fathers are really the villain. They're like these demanding, power-hungry, or even insane dads. And I think the recent Frankenstein by Guillermo del Toro is a really good example of this.
6: Never again will I make something like you wicked.
9: Also like reaching back to like Chinatown or The Shining for like other evil dad examples.
7: Dad?
6: What?
7: You would never hurt Mommy or me, would you?
1: Miles, you are a recent father, relatively recent father. I'm wondering, what are some films that you cannot wait to share with your daughter?
8: You know, the one I was thinking about the most is 2019 movie Little Women, Greta Gerwig's adaptation of Little Women.
20: I just feel like women, they have minds. And they have souls as well as just hearts. And
8: I have avoided rewatching this movie because I cried so much the first time I saw it. And I'm like, I need an excuse to watch this movie again. I thought, in my opinion, that was the best movie that came out in 2019. I got into a lot of arguments with a lot of dads who said 1917. And I was like, no, it's literally Greta Gerwig's Little Women. I will ride and die for this movie. And the biggest thing about it, when I think about showing it to my daughter, is the richness and the warmth of the portrayal of family in that movie. That it is, it's not that it's uncomplicated, but it is warm and it's pure. And I just remember just the warmth that was protruding from the screen just like hit me in a very deep way.
1: Right. Yeah. And Joel, you are not a recent father. I think your kids are a little bit older. I'm wondering what your experience has been of sharing your favorite films with them.
9: Yeah, my kids are now 12 and 10, and I tried to recreate the excitement for them that I felt about Star Wars when I was young. And so a couple of years ago, I figured it was time. I decided to start with the original Star Wars movie.
1: Mm-hmm.
9: Tried to make a big deal out of it. I made popcorn. I turned off the lights, fired up the movie, and they hate it. They don't understand what's happening in that opening scene, you know, when the stormtroopers are boarding the rebel ship. They don't care about Darth Vader or Princess Leia.
21: I'm a member of the Imperial Senate on a diplomatic mission to Alderaan.
22: You are part of the Rebel Alliance and a traitor. Take it away!
9: And then when the action shifts down to Tatooine, they're like, this is too slow, we're bored. Mm-hmm. And it is kind of slower than I remembered.
8: I feel like when you rewatch it again, you bring that sort of sensibility from watching action movies. And now, especially if anyone who has watched like a Marvel movie, you try to watch a Star Wars movie and compare it to the pace, and it is a completely different thing.
9: Okay, so major fail. But there have been a couple of wins, too. And I think the best example is I've gotten them to watch some of the films of Miyazaki, who's this very celebrated Japanese director, makes beautiful animated films that are like very human, super weird, but very alive. And it was really delightful to see my kids like getting into them and Spirited Away, Kiki's Delivery Service.
1: That's
9: were like
1: such a good one.
9: Favorites. But My Neighbor Totoro, they like totally loved.
23: Totoro? Is that what your name is? Totoro? Yep, that's your name, all right.
9: And I want to say, I have a ton of admiration for the father in Totoro because he's like working a lot. He's supporting this family, caring for two young girls while his wife is recuperating in the hospital. He's like very attentive. He is sweet. He's present with his kids. He's curious about their world. And when they tell him about these forest spirits that are living in the woods around their house, he is not dismissive. He's like totally encouraging.
23: It's not a lie, Dad.
24: Don't worry, May. Satsuki and I believe you, and I bet you I know what happened. You must have met one of the spirits of the forest. That means you're a very lucky girl.
9: And he supports them, and he just lets them be kids. And good dad goals for me.
8: I mean, it honestly makes me wonder about whether this, like, dad movie trope is going to shift over the next few years. As like, I like to believe that we're a little bit more emotionally available than maybe the dads of previous generation, right, Joel? I mean, we aspire to that. And I guess I wonder if the movies at some point are going to start kind of moving in that direction.
9: We can aspire. That's all we can.
1: All right, that was NPR's Miles Parks and Joel Rose. Thanks so much for joining us, and happy Father's Day, guys.
8: Thank you.
9: Thank you.

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More Americans are entering old age without children, spouses, or other close relatives to lean on. They're known as solo agers, and their numbers are expected to rise as younger generations get older. Advocates say the shift is also an opportunity to

0: or both. She says the healthcare system is stuck in the past, assuming older people have family to support them. But that's often not the case. Gerhardt runs a network called Navigating Solo.
1: Instead of looking at the concept of solo aging as something that's a crisis to be solved, it's not a crisis to be solved. It's a reality to be supported.
0: She says to take one example of that reality, rather than assume every patient has someone who can pick them up from a medical appointment after being under anaesthetic and drive them home, she says, why can't the onus be on the healthcare system to arrange transport and an escort?
1: Let's look at designing the system or redesigning the system so that anyone and everyone can have strong support. Quite honestly, that benefits everyone.
0: She says acknowledging solo age's reality makes them feel less invisible. Jason Resendez is CEO of the National Alliance for Caregiving. He says there is growing recognition in some parts of government that many people are aging by themselves. That said, cuts are coming to home-based services for older adults and to Medicaid,
2: which makes it a lot harder to age in place when you don't have a family caregiver to absorb the elimination of those social service supports.
0: Carl Smigelski was a family caregiver to his husband, Moshe, who died in 2019. He's 61, lives alone in Richmond, Rhode Island, and expects it to stay that way.
3: Right now, it wouldn't align with me to have another intimate relationship. So I was pretty clear, like, you're going to be doing this alone.
0: But he's gotten involved with an organization that has long recognized solo agers. It's called The Villages, and it consists of hyper-local groups called Villages that are mostly run by volunteers. Members join to tap the network's resources. Volunteers make it happen with rides to appointments, help moving furniture or changing light bulbs, and social events.
4: This Barbara, hi, you're back from Florida.
0: Smigelski is helping to start a new village in his rural part of the state. He's come to this community center to explain the concept to a group of older adults over lunch.
5: In many ways, if someone does transition to assisted living, there's services there. Mm-hmm. It's those of us living independently where there's a gap.
0: Smigelski, a software engineer, says he's not an obvious candidate for a network like this. He enjoys his own company and doesn't expect to need help changing light bulbs for decades.
3: But the social support, regardless of how able we are, that's intrinsic to us. And I went through my bowels of thinking I was an exception to that rule. I could be the human who didn't need social connection because I don't need a lot of it, but I need it.
0: Right now, his 87-year-old mother still drives him to hospital appointments and can sign him out if she needs to. But eventually, he expects to tap the network he's helping create to sustain him as he gets older. For NPR News, I'm Ashley Milne-Tight.
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7: Former Vice President Mike Pence says that in President Trump's second term, lobbyists multiplied their spending in Washington.
8: People that want to drain the swamp in Washington, D.C., there's maybe nothing more swampy than the battle over getting tariff waivers for big business.
7: A critique of Trump and the populist right from Mike Pence on the next Morning Edition from NPR News.

degree plus temperatures. Officials in Russian-occupied Crimea have suspended gasoline sales as Ukrainian drone attacks have increased on fuel supplies and refineries. I'm Dan Ronan, NPR News.

I'm Dan Ronan with these news headlines. Voters in Colombia today are picking a new president, deciding between a progressive lawmaker and a conservative business outsider. The election comes 10 years after Colombia signed a peace pact with rebel forces, but recently violence has surged. France and other parts of Europe are in the midst of a punishing heat wave, leading to cancellations of some outdoor activities, including concerts and sporting events. Misting stations have been set up at the Eiffel Tower and other locations to combat the 100

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1: It's All Things Considered from NPR News. I'm Ping Huang. It's been 5 years since a beachfront condominium collapsed in Surfside, Florida, killing 98 people and displacing hundreds of residents. The disaster prompted tough questions about building safety and oversight in Florida. NPR's Debbie Elliott reports.
2: Just around the corner from where the Champlain Tower South building collapsed 5 years ago, there's a makeshift memorial to those killed. A banner strung up on a wood frame with the names of all 98 victims, ranging in age from a year-old infant to a 92-year-old grandmother.
3: It's an unfortunate reminder of how big this tragedy was. And it's more than just names. It's stories, it's families. My name is Martin Langesfeld. I lost my sister, Nikki Langesfeld, in the Surfside building collapse, and her husband, Louis Sadovnik.
2: Two-thirds of the 12-story beachfront condo collapsed just after 1 a.m. on June 24, 2021. It started when the pool deck caved in, and 7 minutes later, the tower began to fall.
4: Is anybody there? Police!
2: Many of the occupants were sleeping at the time, but the security guard didn't sound the alarm. 4 people and the guard escaped. 3 others were dramatically rescued from the rubble. Search crews then evacuated the residents in the part of the condo left standing. Since the collapse, Martin Langesfeld has become an activist, pushing to improve what he sees as a lax system of building oversight. He locates his sister's name on the temporary memorial.
3: Here's Nikki, 26 years old, and her husband, Louis, 28 years old. They got married just a few months prior to the collapse, and she moved in with him. A dream place, home, where you feel you're safest, is where they were killed.
2: Langesfeld is frustrated that there's no permanent memorial honoring the victims, yet a new luxury condo is going up on the land where Champlain Towers once stood.
3: It's been almost 5 years and there's no development for the memorial, and the development for the new building is very well underway.
2: Langesfeld says the new construction should wait until there's a final report from federal investigators looking into the cause of the collapse. Preliminary findings point to a failure that started in the pool deck slab due to poor construction and oversight. To date, no one has been held criminally responsible. But in a complex civil lawsuit, more than 30 defendants contributed to a $1.2 billion class action settlement reached just a year after the collapse. It addresses wrongful death, personal injury, and property loss claims. That was a significant achievement, says Coral Gables attorney Rachel Wagner First, co-lead counsel representing the Surfside victims.
5: I think what was apparent to all parties, legal parties, is that it was an enormous loss. Enormous loss.
2: None of the settling parties admitted wrongdoing, but Wagner First says the litigation pointed to many factors contributing to the scope of the disaster beyond the initial lawsuit that singled out the condo board for deferring repairs on the 40-year-old building.
5: Companies and individuals who had serviced the Champlain Tower South condominium building in the years before the collapse that had arguably or allegedly failed in some way to provide proper maintenance advice or counsel on repairs, including the security company that had staffed the front desk of the building and was on duty at the time that the alarm ought to have sounded.
2: The Surfside collapse was a wake-up call for condo associations and regulators around the country. In the immediate aftermath in South Florida, some 24 properties were evacuated for safety concerns. Most eventually were able to return after repairs. The state responded by passing more stringent regulations, including new mandates for structural inspections and requiring condo associations to maintain a minimum level of reserve funding for structural upkeep.
6: The Florida legislature pushed the burden to create safe housing stock in Florida onto the people who are least able to bear it, which is the Florida consumer.
2: Fort Lauderdale attorney Donna DiMaggio-Berger specializes in condominium law. She says developers should also share in the burden.
6: If we wind up with the safest housing stock in the country, bravo, well done. But at the same time, the Florida legislature was saying you need to have periodic engineering, mandatory reserves. They were also entertaining legislation to reduce statutes of limitation to pursue developers and contractors for defective construction. Safe buildings start with the people who build them and repair them.
2: No matter how well-intentioned, the building reforms could have unintended consequences, says Miami-Dade County Mayor Daniela Levine Cava.
7: A lot of buildings have now been taken over by people who want to redo them and make them more expensive, luxurious homes. So there's tremendous pressure. People can't afford these things, and so they're forced to sell.
2: There's a name for it.
7: We call it condo vultures, and it is at our peril. We're grateful that people want to live the good life here. We know we live in paradise. We also know that we need to have people of all means in our community.
2: That's long been the conundrum in Florida, and it's evident here in Surfside, just north of Miami Beach. It's becoming a wealthy enclave with a wall of condos lining the Atlantic and more under construction. The Champlain Towers South property itself is soon to be home to the latest luxury development, the Delmore, billed as expansive mansions in the sky, with units starting at $15 million. Developer Jeffrey Rossley shows the layout on a scale model in a posh sales gallery.
8: Each penthouse has its own private pool, gets to view the ocean.
9: So how many penthouses?
8: Two with pools.
2: He's with Damac Properties, a Dubai-based firm. This is the company's first residential project in the U.S.
8: It was obviously a tragic opportunity, but the courts had already ordered the sale of the property. The money was required to compensate the victims.
2: Damac was the only bidder with a $120 million cash offer, but the project has not received a warm welcome in Surfside. Rossley says they didn't expect the hostility. At town meetings, they were accused of having blood on their hands. In retrospect, Rossley says, this project needed a different approach.
8: We should have spent a bit more time on due diligence on community reaction rather than on the physical property itself. We went through what I would call the traditional due diligence. Maybe we should have gone through emotional due diligence as well.
2: The question now is whether people will want to live here. There are no buyers yet in the pre-sale phase. Meanwhile, a remembrance ceremony for the 98 people killed in the collapse will be held just outside the project's fence on Wednesday. Debbie Elliott, NPR News, Surfside, Florida.
1: That story was co-reported and produced by NPR senior producer Marisa Peñalosa. In Colombia, the government's quest to disarm drug trafficking guerrillas may be paying off, but it may be too late. The front-running candidate in today's presidential election runoff has pledged to end negotiations with criminal groups. John Otis reports.
10: Columnas, retirarse.
11: A rebel leader barks orders to his troops here in the jungles of southern Colombia. Patches on their uniforms identify them as Comandos de la Frontera, or the Border Commandos. The group has some 1,000 fighters who control villages and traffic cocaine along Colombia's border with Ecuador. But now, about 100 are disarming. It's the first and only batch of rebels to demobilize since President Gustavo Petro launched peace talks 4 years ago with nearly a dozen criminal groups. Workers have erected a stage in the middle of the rainforest where speakers laud the agreement. They play the Colombian national anthem. They even play the rebel hymn of the border commandos. But this may be Colombia's last farewell to arms ceremony for some time to come. According to polls, Abelardo de la Estrella is favored to win today's presidential election. He's a criminal defense attorney and political newcomer who has been endorsed by President Trump. De la Estrella is promising to launch a military offensive the day after he takes office. I will give the order to bomb all of the camps holding narco-terrorists, he said in this interview last month on Colombian TV. His hardline message is connecting. In the first round election last month, De la Estrella finished first, though he lacked enough votes for outright victory. That has set up today's runoff against Iván Cepeda.
12: Colombia ha sido capaz de elegir la vida.
11: Cepeda is a left-wing senator from the ruling party who pledges to continue with peace talks. However, the rebels have used government ceasefires during the talks to recruit new fighters and expand their territorial control.
13: It's undeniable that we have a worse security situation now than we did 4 years ago.
11: That's Kyle Johnson of the Bogota-based Conflict Responses Foundation.
13: There's 27,000 fighters in Colombia, and you're demobilizing 100. That's not a whole lot. It's better than nothing.
11: The criminal nature of the border commandos is evident at the demobilization ceremony, which takes place near the town of La Hormiga. We're surrounded by vast fields of coca plants, which provide the raw material for cocaine that the border commandos export. Their leader is Andres Rios, who was jailed last year for drug smuggling. In a bizarre scene at the ceremony, his troops now stand at attention as Rios addresses them in a live video feed from a Bogota prison. One by one, the rebels lay down pistols, automatic rifles, and bandoliers of bullets. In fact, they turn in so many weapons that one of the tables holding them collapses in the mud.
14: Now, these newly demobilized rebels have changed clothes. They're wearing blue jeans and t-shirts that say, "I'm betting on life and I comply with the peace process." One's carrying a monkey.
11: Though their numbers are small, now ex-fighters like Carlos Andres Torres call this a big step forward. After high school, he was desperate to find work to help his family. Torres joined the border commandos, who pay fighters about $600 a month. But he never felt good as a gunman. Now, he says, "I'm really happy to go back to normal life." For NPR News, I'm John Otis in La Hormiga, Colombia.
1: The grunge and indie rock of the 90s and 2000s was defined by rebellion. The mosh pit was a haven for all the kids who were sick and tired of listening to mom and dad. Bands like The Shins wrote fast-paced garage rock full of uncertainty and angst and the idea that adulthood was somewhere in the distance. Now, many of those musicians are parents themselves. James Mercer is the singer and songwriter behind The Shins. He's also a father of three daughters. We called him up for Father's Day. Welcome.
15: Hey, thank you very much.
1: Your early work captures the restless energy of 90s rock. When you look back at those early songs, do they sound like a different version of you? You know, who were you back then?
15: Man, I mean, it kind of does. And it's funny because I guess I didn't realize how kind of grungy that stuff was, you know? But yeah, you know, I remember during that time writing a song where I said I was dealing with the exploded view of a life I thought was simple, you know? And man, it's crazy because I think becoming a dad, now I'm watching my daughters deal with a world that, you know, I'm barely hanging on to. It's changing so quickly. So they're probably having very similar thoughts, I suppose.
1: Yeah. In 2012, your album Port of Morrow came out, and by then your life looked really different from when The Shins started. One of the big changes is that you were the father of young kids. Let's listen a little to the title track.

0: What was your headspace then when you were working on Port of Morrow? Did being a dad change the music that you wanted to write?
1: Yeah, I suppose it did. I mean, that song is really about the concern for your little kids. You know, the kids at that point were toddlers, and they're just so innocent and perfect. And yet you know how dark the world can be, and you know that they will learn and they must learn one day. And it's just a bittersweet period of time, I think.
0: Mm-hmm. Yeah, absolutely.
2: Started messing with my dad's guitar. Taught me some chords just to start me off whittling away on those rainy days.
0: You learned to play on your father's guitar. What were those lessons with him like?
1: Well, they were pretty basic because I think I wanted to be rebellious. I wanted to be independent, but I would go to him and ask questions, you know, because I think I was just, you know, trying to find my own sound and so on. But he was very encouraging, and just the idea that anybody can sing and it's not odd or strange, I think, helped me. I don't know that I would have gotten into music without that exposure.
0: Your daughters are now older, almost the age that you were when you started pursuing music seriously. How do they relate to your music? Do they appreciate it? Do they like it?
1: Yes, they seem to like it, but they don't sit around listening to it, you know? So I wouldn't say they're fans, but they do appreciate it. And one of the great things is that they'll run into other kids their age who really love the Shins, which is, man, that, you know, I'm always chuffed when I hear that because I know that has to have some impact.
0: I've been talking with James Mercer of the Shins. Thanks so much, James, and happy Father's Day.
1: Aw, thank you so much.
0: That is our show for tonight. Stay safe, be well, and thanks for listening to All Things Considered from NPR News.
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1: On from our own correspondent after the news, was this summit a win for the G7?
2: There was a hushed silence as Mr. Trump walked in. He broke it by saying, "I'm the boss," which was met with an awkward laugh. Perhaps he was joking, but there is also a geopolitical truth to it.
1: Also, we're in a frontline hospital ward in the Democratic Republic of Congo as doctors try to contain the Ebola outbreak there.
3: We heard reports that a child who had tested positive for Ebola and their mother were forcefully removed by armed men from a hospital in the town.
1: Plus, what's behind such an evenly divided electorate in Peru? And football fans in Ghana are preparing for their World Cup clash with one of the tournament's favourites, England.
4: In Ghana, football is not just a game. It's who we are.
1: All that on From Our Own Correspondent with me, Pascal Harter, after this bulletin of BBC World News.
5: BBC News with Roisin Hasty. Polls have closed in Colombia's runoff presidential election. The right-wing political newcomer Abelardo de la Espriella, who is backed by President Trump, is leading the vote count, as our correspondent Ione Wells told us from the coastal city of Barranquilla.
6: I'm surrounded by quite a large crowd of supporters of the right-wing candidate Abelardo de la Espriella, who are all dressed in a Colombian football shirt and waving flag. And that's because with nearly all of the votes counted, he is in the lead fairly decisively. There is certainly a huge amount of momentum for him in his campaign, even just driving around the streets of Bogota, but also here on the coast in Barranquilla. Pictures of tigers, given he nicknamed himself El Tigre. Certainly in the last couple of weeks, there has been this real surge of momentum for his campaign. I mean, he's been very active on social media. He's been very confident that this is his election to win.
5: The prospect of a long-term peace deal between the US and Iran is once again in doubt after reports in Iranian state media said the delegation from Tehran walked out of talks in Switzerland. It follows a warning from Donald Trump that the US would, in his words, hit Iran very hard again if it failed to restrain Hezbollah. From Lucerne, here's Jessica Parker.
7: It is a confusing picture at the moment. These talks are largely going on behind closed doors. You might get the odd bit of filming or a photograph, and there's going to be different briefings happening from different delegations who are involved in these discussions. I think, though, overall, we shouldn't lose sight of the significance that these talks have got underway following the memorandum of understanding being signed last week between Iran and the US, as the US is clearly trying to push for some resolution.
5: The Israeli Prime Minister says the IDF will stay in southern Lebanon for as long as is necessary to protect northern Israel from Hezbollah. Fighting is reported to have greatly diminished since late on Saturday. Police and soldiers in Bolivia have used bulldozers to clear roads blocked by anti-government protesters for more than 6 weeks. The President, Rodrigo Paz, declared a state of emergency on Saturday. Here's our Global Affairs reporter, Joanna Keane.
8: Demonstrators calling for the resignation of President Paz and a reversal of anti-austerity measures have been blocking roads with rubble, logs and debris since the end of April. The protests have strangled Bolivia's economy, pushing food prices up further and leaving hospitals struggling to find critical supplies. President Paz has reached a deal with the main trade union, but not with groups from mainly rural areas who vowed to fight on. As the blockades are removed, trucks carrying fuel are starting to arrive in La Paz and other major cities.
5: World News from the BBC. The party of the Ethiopian Prime Minister Abiy Ahmed has won an overwhelming majority in the general election. The National Election Board said the Prosperity Party secured 438 of the contested seats in the 547-seat parliament. One of Britain's largest e-commerce sites has issued an unreserved apology for an email which appeared to make light of Thursday's attack on a child by a crocodile at a zoo. Woucher said the headline, "Snap up these deals quicker than a croc can catch a kid," had been unacceptable. A 30-year-old man has been arrested on suspicion of attempted murder for allegedly throwing a child into the crocodile enclosure. At the Men's Football World Cup, Uruguay are leading 2-1 against Cape Verde in Miami. The earlier match between Belgium and Iran ended in a goalless draw. Belgium were reduced to 10 men after their defender Nathan Ngoy was shown a red card. Our reporter Manny Jasmi was watching.
9: Nathan Ngoy was sent off, and that was pretty much the end of Belgium's attacking ambitions, really. With about 24 minutes to go before the end of the game, it kind of signalled a switch in the game, because Iran suddenly, who had been defending heroically until then, had a chance. But they couldn't switch their mindset. They didn't seem to know how to attack Belgium. Both sides had chances towards the end. It was very entertaining, last 20 minutes.
5: Ramiro Valdez, the Cuban revolutionary who fought alongside Fidel Castro, has died at the age of 94. President Miguel Díaz-Canel praised the dedication of the long-standing member of the Cuban Politburo. His every act, Mr. Díaz-Canel said, was one of loyalty to Fidel Castro and the revolution. BBC News.
1: Hello, you're listening to From Our Own Correspondent here on the BBC World Service. I'm Pascal Harter. Welcome to the programme, recorded on Friday, the 19th of June. Coming up, aid agencies in the Democratic Republic of Congo have warned that the Ebola outbreak is now out of control. In Peru, what happens when a polarised electorate is united in its desire for stability? And with the World Cup in full swing, we go to Ghana, where football is so much more than a game. But first, we take you to France, where they've been putting away the chairs and the caterers packing up after the lavish spread put on for the leaders from seven of the world's most powerful countries. For the host, French President Emmanuel Macron, the event looks like a win. First, Donald Trump stayed for the whole thing. Also, the US signed a joint statement pledging unwavering support for Kyiv in the war against Moscow. And a deal was struck between the US and Iran. But how secure are these gains? Once he left, Donald Trump said he would, quote, go right back to dropping bombs right smack in the middle of their head if Iranians did not behave. James Waterhouse was in Evian-les-Bains.
2: International summits take organisation. And this year's G7 gathering was no exception. It first became apparent as we glided through the French countryside on the train from Paris to the French Alps. As a brief sidebar, I've become quite fond of French trains. The chairs are comfy, the air conditioning and Wi-Fi actually work, and the onboard cafe often rustles up a decent croque-monsieur. Lunch choices aside, I browse the PDF document sent to us journalists by this year's G7 host, France. At the top was an address by the soon-to-be-outgoing President Macron, who is evidently in legacy mode. With frequent references to convergence, Mr. Macron is seeking to unite Europe. The official agenda included meetings on economic inequality, cancer treatment, artificial intelligence, and online safety for children. The G7 would start, however, with war. Two of them, Russia's invasion of Ukraine and the US-Israeli conflict with Iran. They would be discussed in two different conferences, and any meaningful outcomes again hinged on one guest, Donald Trump. Preparations for the summit went far beyond the online brochure. More than 16,000 police had been deployed. As we waited for a special connecting train 25 miles from the venue, every passenger's ID was checked and luggage searched. A security zone was established where only those with accreditation could roam. On a map, it looked like a small Mediterranean island. It was hypothesised by some observers that this G7 would be defined by the middle powers, the likes of Canada, France, Germany, the UK, and how they would unite against an upended world order and economic coercion by the White House. The framework was there. The scene was set. Was this the moment America's allies said, no more pushing us around? Before the summit even started, it was obvious this was not to be that moment. Donald Trump announced what he called a memorandum of understanding with Iran to end the war he had started with Israel 4 months ago. There wasn't much other detail, other than, at that point at least, it was to be officially signed in Switzerland at the end of the week. The rest of the G7, who had spent the build-up denying it was more of a G6 plus one, suddenly had to shift their focus to try and understand what Iran was willing to give up in relation to its nuclear ambitions and what concessions were being offered in return. The US president was often late to meetings. In one, he left most of the other leaders to make small talk for 20 minutes. In another, there was a hushed silence as Mr. Trump walked in. He broke it by saying, "I'm the boss," which was met with an awkward laugh. Perhaps he was joking, but there is also a geopolitical truth to it. If indeed the war in Iran was over, the other members also had hopes of trying to convince Donald Trump to change his strategy on Ukraine and get tougher with Moscow and force it to negotiate. I've spent the last couple of years watching Volodymyr Zelensky, with the encouragement of his European friends, try to nurture some kind of working relationship with the US president. Whilst he did secure an informal chat, he never got the official bilateral format he and his team wanted from the White House. Nevertheless, a joint statement, which therefore included the US, reaffirmed the G7's support for Ukraine and an alleged agreement to produce more ammunition for Kyiv. But I've never heard Donald Trump actually utter those words himself. The more optimistic parts of the media called this an American shift in tone on Ukraine. Maybe it will prove to be, but the rest of the political airtime in Evian was consumed by the war with Iran. The so-called memorandum was suddenly confirmed by Washington, and in it were several American concessions, like complete sanctions relief on oil and a recovery pot for Iran worth $300 billion. The final day of the summit was one where the media struggled to keep up with the rapid pace of announcements. I mistakenly thought events had wound down for the day once Donald Trump arrived at the Palace of Versailles near Paris for dinner with Emmanuel Macron. Half an hour after I went to bed, a news flash. The US president had signed the peace agreement. There are still fundamental, gaping questions on whether that war will reignite or not, whether the Strait of Hormuz will remain free for cargo ships to pass through, and whether America's ally Israel will also honour the deal by pausing hostilities in Lebanon. Even by the standards of Donald Trump, this was a whirlwind of a summit. The only sense of familiarity came from Western middle powers, again, spending a G7 trying to charm the US president and indulge his agenda, while occasionally dispensing with their own.
1: James Waterhouse. Next, to the Democratic Republic of Congo, where there are now more than 800 confirmed cases of Ebola. But infections have spread across the border to Uganda, and it's likely that that number does not reflect the true scale of the epidemic. The head of Africa's Centers for Disease Control and Prevention has warned that this could become the worst outbreak of the deadly disease ever. In Ituri province, the epicenter of the outbreak, makeshift health facilities have been attacked by a community frustrated with the grief and suspicious of the international teams that have descended on their land, saying they've come to help. Anne Soy has been to a hospital in Ituri.
3: The streets of Bunia, the capital of Ituri, in the northeast of the Democratic Republic of Congo, are crowded and busy during the day. If you landed here without knowing it was at the heart of one of the largest outbreaks of Ebola ever, you wouldn't be able to tell from driving around. Hundreds of motorbikes buzz around, carrying several people, three and four at a time. The market is noisy, with traders calling out to customers. The schools are open. And even churches are full on Sundays, with mass held multiple times to serve the big population of the city. It's only when you speak to people that you begin to get a sense of the gravity of the devastation Ebola is causing. "I buried my father yesterday," Joel Makumbu, a man who appears to be in his 30s, tells me. "And I have come back to say goodbye to my mother today. I find him filling his mother's grave with soil at the Bunia Cemetery." Joel says it's the sixth time he's buried a family member in recent weeks. He's also lost three sisters and a brother-in-law, and several other relatives are in hospital. "Ebola is real. I have seen it in my family," he stresses in our short conversation. It's a message he appears desperate to get out to a community where some are still in denial and rumors abound. On some occasions, they've fueled tension and even attacks on healthcare workers and treatment facilities. Shortly after the outbreak was officially declared last month, two Ebola treatment centers were set on fire. In Rompara, a 15-minute drive outside Bunia, relatives of a local footballer demanded to take his body away for burial. They could not understand why medics were asking them to wait for safe burial teams, Red Cross volunteers who have been trained to handle the highly infectious bodies. A month on, I visited the hospital. Things are calmer now. Several new wards have been built for patients, and more construction is ongoing in the hospital's grounds. The wards are made of wood, painted cream and blue, with iron sheet roofs. Inside, they are lined with plastic. It's where I meet Mirelle Gahindo, herself a medic and a mother. Her 11-month-old baby developed symptoms of Ebola 3 weeks ago. After receiving treatment for their symptoms, both Mirelle and the baby were feeling much better. But there's no medicine for this particular strain of Ebola, and vaccines are still being developed. I can't wait to leave this place and return to my family, Mirelle tells me, looking strong and defiant. We speak through a glass screen facing a corridor, the designated green zone. That's where visitors can access without the risk of being infected. The ward's door, on the other side, leads to open secured spaces that are part of the red zone, which only patients and medics donning full protective equipment are allowed to access. I have covered 5 outbreaks of Ebola now, in West Africa, Uganda, and the DRC. The glass screens I saw in Bunia are a simple yet significant improvement. Families can now safely visit their loved ones. The patients are humanized, and it helps build the trust of the community in these emergency facilities. A 2-hour drive away in Mongwalu, the other epicenter, I witness a group of medics celebrating the recovery of a patient, only the second in this remote mining town. The doctors tell me that the recovery will help dispel rumors that people only die in this treatment center. That's why they sing and dance as they escort the recovered patient out. A facility here was also burned down earlier in this outbreak. But even as more and more people come to understand the cause of the outbreak and accept the message of prevention, insecurity remains a major challenge. Dozens of armed groups are active across the mineral-rich east of the DR Congo. A medical mission to Butembo in North Kivu was cancelled while I was in neighboring Ituri province because of security concerns. Days later, we heard reports that a child who had tested positive for Ebola and their mother were forcefully removed by armed men from a hospital in the town. Medics put out a desperate call to return the child for care and to prevent the spread of the disease. And after 2 days, she was safely brought back to hospital. This outbreak can only be brought under control if response teams are able to trace every case and offer care to full recovery. And if they don't, the predictions that this could be the worst outbreak of Ebola ever move ever closer to becoming a reality.
10: Anne Soy. You're listening to From Our Own Correspondent here on the BBC World Service. I'm Pascal Harter. Peru knows political instability. The Latin American country has raced through 8 presidents in the past decade, and voters there are trying to elect their 9th. But the electorate is pretty evenly split between 2 visions of their future. On the left is Roberto Sanchez, and on the right, Keiko Fujimori, daughter of a former president convicted of human rights abuses. But after a second round, it's still undecided, a symptom of a population divided over how to deal with rising crime and inequality. Ione Wells has been in Lima.
11: For residents living on the slopes of Lima's San Juan de Lurigancho suburb, daily life can very literally feel like an uphill battle. It is Peru's most populous district, home to more than 1 million people, and more than half of them are estimated to live in informal settlements. These tapestries of colourful favela-like houses, some missing windows or complete roofs, cling haphazardly to the dusty mountains. Homes are sprawled on top of each other in a labyrinthine maze of narrow, steep staircases, with the poorest families living the highest up. I made the climb up its steep staircases a couple of weeks ago to meet with locals ahead of the country's presidential election. It was a day when the right-wing candidate, Keiko Fujimori, was visiting for breakfast, and crowds of supporters had gathered to try to get a selfie with her. Fujimori is one of the most recognisable faces in Peruvian politics, not just because this was her fourth time running for the top job, but also because her late father, Alberto, was a former president. He was later jailed for corruption and human rights violations during his time in power. But where his critics saw authoritarianism, his supporters remember a man who took an iron fist to violent insurgencies and invested heavily in social programs for the country's poorest to mitigate his neoliberal reforms. This legacy that his daughter has lent into is one that resonates in a region where poverty is stark and at a time when violent crime has soared in Peru. Some presidents don't remember our hillside, the needs people have, but her father travelled around, walking through the mud, and he fought and caught terrorists, one woman told me. She told me about the increasing number of bus drivers and workers who have been extorted by violent criminals in the last few years, saying it wasn't right that her community goes out to work not knowing if they'll come back alive. I met one bus driver, Tonio, who knows what that's like. At a bus depot in the same district, he pulls up his t-shirt and trouser leg to show me two deep, fleshy scars where he'd been shot. His bus company had been threatened by a gang demanding the equivalent of about $15,000, or their drivers would be killed. If he had the money, Tonio told me, he'd leave the country. But in the meantime, he wants a president who will tackle crime with a strong hand. Insecurity was undoubtedly a top issue for voters in Peru. But while some were supportive of her tough stance, that does not mean everyone was drawn to Fujimori's pledge to declare a war on criminals. The election result, which is still under review, was so tight that there was less than 1% between Fujimori and her left-wing challenger, Roberto Sanchez. Many voters told me their final choice was a case of picking the least bad option. A week after the election, I found myself making a very different kind of ascent. This time not through the crowded neighbourhoods of San Juan de Lurigancho, but up a 3,500-metre canyon in the south of the country, known for its dramatic, volcanic Andean landscapes. Sanchez enjoyed much greater support in such bucolic areas, while Fujimori dominated along the coast, in Lima and the Amazon. As I stumbled periodically among small kiosks and villages, I heard commentary of the election, still resultless, playing out through the crackle of AM radios. As locals clustered around them to hear the latest poll counts drop, the conversation I overheard repeatedly, in worried, hushed tones, was, "Is Keiko really going to win?" Her critics can't, or don't want to, believe that someone from a family they say has done so much damage to our country could finally be elected. From her father's forced sterilization program that disproportionately targeted rural and indigenous communities, to her own party and other conservative coalitions, dominating Congress and at times frustrating multiple presidents' agendas. While some of the Sanchez supporters I spoke to actively valued his plans to increase state spending, review mining contracts, and give the state a bigger role in Peru's rich natural resources, once again I heard how, for many, their vote was as much against Fujimori as it was for Sanchez. Whether in the crowded urban suburbs of Lima or the high-altitude deserts of Peru's mountainous regions, one thing that unites Peruvians is a desperate desire to end shared problems: inequality, rising crime, and corruption. The problem is, many fear to tackle such problems. A degree of political stability and continuity is needed, something the country has not had for years. Peru has had 8 presidents in the last decade alone, and its 9th is still unknown. Once it is, the question is, can they last?
12: Ione Wells. The biggest World Cup in history is underway, and we've already seen surprises and upsets. Cape Verde held firm against Spain with a historic draw. Curaçao scored against Germany, and Panama was narrowly denied its first World Cup point by Ghana. Now the African country is preparing to face one of the favourites, England. In Jamestown, a historic district of the capital, Accra, young Ghanaians are consumed by their love of the game. Sarah Wheeler met with fans preparing for heartache, but not without reason to hope.
13: "We have Ghanaian players in your Premier League learning England's defensive secrets, and that's a big advantage for us. We are going to destroy you." My friend Ricky stopped to talk to a woman he called Auntie, who was presiding over a barrel of smoking fish. Jamestown Beach stretched out to the west, spiked with the masts of fishing boats, and beyond, the Atlantic Ocean dissolved into an iridescent horizon. On Tuesday, Ghana takes on England at American football's Foxborough Stadium in Boston, both teams' second World Cup match in the group stage. Emotions run high in Jamestown, among the oldest districts of the Ghanaian capital, Accra, as well as the most football crazy. Ricky, like the majority in those parts, is Ga, an ethnic group that overall represents about 7% of Ghana's 35 million people. As we walked on, he ran through the list of proud Ga players who've kicked a football for their country. Meanwhile, the sun shone. Young boys with containers waited in an orderly queue to buy water dispensed from a privately owned polyethylene tank. Besides piles of tyres and tarpaulin tents, a jumble of old humpback televisions awaited dismemberment. On the red earth of public land, goalposts and a net posed a serious risk to the windows of the two-storey Bible Society of Ghana. All through the mazy lanes, murals of footballing greats smiled from walls between clapboard houses, and across the stone floors of the courtyards, washing lines flapped with the tiny shirts of aspiring black stars. The national team takes its name from the star in the centre of the Ghanaian flag. Everyone in Jamestown was keen to tell me that the black stars have won the Africa Cup of Nations, AFCON, four times. Their last victory was 44 years ago. It wasn't necessary to mention that. European traders introduced football to what they called West Africa's Gold Coast at the end of the 19th century. It quickly gained traction. Arthur Wharton, Britain's first professional black footballer, was born in Jamestown in 1865 and went on to play in goal for the likes of Sheffield United and Rotherham Town. A statue of Wharton leaping to palm away a ball stands at St George's Park, England's national training ground. "We take football seriously," Ricky said, as we strolled towards the red and white striped Jamestown lighthouse. He pointed out photos of current players that fans had torn from newspapers and pasted on the walls under the murals. The sport can even feature at funerals. The Ga enjoy a tradition of fantasy coffins. I had just seen one being made for a former seamstress with a sculpted sewing machine on top. Families of departed fans regularly commission football boot-shaped coffins. I recognised, amid these collective hopes and sorrows in Jamestown, football's ability to foster community spirit. Growing up in Bristol in the 1960s, my dad used to push me under the turnstiles at Ashton Gate, the city ground. Mother's tribe supported the Gas, also known as Bristol Rovers. They played then next to the Eastfield Gasworks, where many of my family worked. Ghana's disastrous exit from the 2010 World Cup seared itself into the national consciousness. Deep into extra time, a goal-line handball by Uruguay's Luis Suarez stopped a potential match-winner. In the last-minute penalty, Ghana hit the crossbar, and Uruguay went on to win the final shootout, sending the Black Stars home. Last time round, in 2022, Ghana went out at the group stage. But expectations are high for North America this year, especially after Caleb Yerenki fired in a 94th-minute winner in Toronto on Wednesday to secure a dramatic first-match victory over Panama. This weekend, almost everyone, it seems, is busy decking out chop bars and open spaces to turn Jamestown into what Ricky called a vast, open-air arena ready for kick-off against the Three Lions at 8 p.m. Tuesday, Ghana time. As one fan said, "My fellow Ghanaians, tighten your seatbelts, grab your headache balm, and prepare for 90 minutes of unnecessary stress. In Ghana, football is not just a game. It's who we are."
1: Sarah Wheeler. That's all for this programme. Thank you for listening. I'm Pascal Harter. The producer was Ellie House. And we'll be back next weekend with more stories of the real lives behind the global headlines. So do join us then, here on the BBC World Service.
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0: I'm Emily Wither. The US and Iran have agreed to strike a deal to end their conflict. For weeks, I've been speaking to Iranians inside Iran about how they've coped during months of uncertainty and how repression has reshaped their relationship with religion. For some, years of state control in the name of Islam have deepened the divide between official religion and personal faith. We hear about what they're turning to find comfort. That's coming up on Heart and Soul after the latest BBC News.
1: BBC News with Roisin Hasty. Polls have closed in Colombia's runoff presidential election. After the first round last month produced no winners, voters are choosing between a leftist reformer and a right-wing political newcomer. The vote is expected to be tight. The prospect of a long-term peace deal between the US and Iran is once again in doubt after reports in Iranian state media said the delegation from Tehran walked out of talks in Switzerland. It follows a warning from Donald Trump on social media that the US would, in his words, hit Iran very hard again if it failed to restrain Hezbollah, its proxy in Lebanon. The Israeli Prime Minister says the IDF will stay in southern Lebanon for as long as is necessary to protect northern Israel from Hezbollah. Fighting is reported to have greatly diminished since late on Saturday, but Benjamin Netanyahu has insisted that nothing will alter his commitment to at-risk communities. The party of the Ethiopian Prime Minister Abiy Ahmed has won an overwhelming majority in the country's general election. Millions were unable to vote because of insecurity. Police and soldiers in Bolivia have used bulldozers to clear roads blocked by anti-government protesters for more than 6 weeks. The president, Rodrigo Paz, declared a state of emergency on Saturday. Serena Williams will compete in the women's singles at the Wimbledon Tennis Championships later this month for the first time in 4 years. She's been given a wild card to take part in the tournament that she's won 7 times. Williams had already announced that she was returning to the Wimbledon doubles to play alongside her older sister, Venus. And at the Men's Football World Cup, Uruguay are drawing 2-2 against Cape Verde in Miami. Earlier, Belgium held Iran to a 0-0 draw in Group G. BBC News.
0: I'm at a reading in Istanbul of the Shahnameh, or Book of Kings, written 1,000 years ago. It's an epic poem of over 50,000 verses, laced with tragedy, battles, and one's inner struggle. Through it, the Persian poet Ferdowsi recounts a legendary history of Iran, from the dawn of time to the fall of the Persian Empire in the 7th century. But it's so much more than just a book of myths and legends. It lies at the heart of Iranian culture, and groups of Iranians gather around the world to read this text aloud. These days, its themes of nationalism, resistance, and freedom resonate strongly with some Iranians who have spent most of this year living through war, repression, and economic hardship. It's just one example of Persian poetry that Iranians inside the country tell us they've taken comfort in as hardship and disillusionment around Islam has taken hold.
2: Many Iranians turn to ancient spiritual texts to find answers to fundamental questions and also to gain inner peace. In recent years, people who have distanced themselves from religion have turned to the works of Rumi and other mystics. However, most of those who are disillusioned with religion show a greater interest in Ferdowsi's Shahnameh, and contrary to Ferdowsi's own ideas, they sometimes refer to the Shahnameh as being in opposition to Islam. In fact, they consider Ferdowsi's rationalism to be in opposition to superstition. Like many ancient works, the Shahnameh can be interpreted in different ways.
0: This is the documentary from the BBC World Service. I'm Emily Wither. In this edition of Heart and Soul, which explores personal approaches to spirituality from around the world, we've been speaking to four Iranians inside Iran about how they've struggled with their relationship with Islam under an increasingly repressive regime, and how their personal approaches to faith kept them going during the war and state-imposed dogma. We've been speaking to a mother and son in the capital, Tehran. She's in her 50s, a housewife, and wears a headscarf. Her son is in his 30s. We're not able to share their names, and their words have been voiced by actors. Because they talk freely, they fear reprisals from the Iranian authorities. Criticizing the government can lead to arrest, and talking to foreign media can be considered as helping the enemy.
2: No rational person supports war, but many people in Iran, after the painful events of the January uprising,

0: if failed to bring about the downfall of the Islamic Republic, but it would actually strengthen this oppressive regime and greatly increase the suffering and hardship of the people.
1: After the painful events of recent years, I believed that the Islamic Republic would be destroyed or weakened in the war with the United States and Israel. However, after experiencing the war, I realized too that war brings nothing but destruction and increased hardship. This has been one of the hardest years of my life. It's been a series of terrifying events. The January uprising, war, economic and social issues, all of them extremely distressing. To find peace and cope with the situation, I have been praying and having private conversations with God.
0: Yeah, this year was one of the hardest years of my life too. I'm naturally an optimistic person, and even in difficult circumstances, I've always tried to remain calm and to bring calmness to those around me. But this year was filled with fear, terror, suffering, and grief. My wife and I tried to find peace amidst the hardship by spending time with friends and loved ones. Sometimes at gatherings, one of my friends would play music and I would recite poetry. At other times, we would discuss works of art. During the war, I drank alcohol more than before, and occasionally I wrote poetry. Sometimes I also turned to meditation and listening to Indian mantras as a source of comfort. My relationship with Islam has changed significantly over the years. Since childhood, I was interested in spirituality and I began praying even before reaching puberty. I continued praying until my early youth. I was interested in religious rituals, but not anymore. During the month of Muharram, some people organize morning processions, and I used to take part in such gatherings in the past. Now, I not only see this as spiritually meaningless, but as a form of public disturbance, causing traffic congestion and noise pollution. By my teenage years, I would often discuss religious issues with my father and challenge his beliefs.
2: Muharram is the first month of the Islamic calendar, during which Shia Muslims commemorate the death of Imam Hussein, the grandson of the Prophet Muhammad, who was killed at the Battle of Karbala. This mother and son come from a religious family. The woman's husband didn't want her working outside the home, and her son says his father never cared about material wealth, believing that sustenance is provided by God. He says because of that, life growing up was tough as the family struggled for money.
1: When it comes to religion, I have reminded my children of the point I considered necessary for their upbringing, but I also gave them freedom and avoided forcing them. The main difference between my parenting style and my children's upbringing is coercion. Although my own family wasn't strict either, the atmosphere in the family created a kind of compulsion and I didn't have much freedom. Religion in Iran has significantly faded in recent years, and the main reason for this has been the decisions and actions of the leaders of the Islamic Republic and their supporters. This is upsetting for me. Throughout history, many governments have appeared religious, but in reality, religion has been a means of gaining powers and wealth.
0: Well, even when I had religious inclinations and used to pray, I was not in agreement with the Islamic Republic. At that time, I opposed the Islamic Republic on religious and theological grounds. Because I studied history, the contradiction between my faith and the crimes of the Islamic Republic was, for me, justifiable. because throughout the history of Iran and Islam, rulers have often used

0: religion as a cover for their oppression and injustices.
1: I'm currently opposed to the Islamic Republic and its actions have no influence on my mind or beliefs. They use Islam to persuade its supporters. I do not consider the leaders to be Muslims because they do not give importance to Allah Nas, the rights of the people, which is highly emphasized in Islam. For me, God is a source of love, peace, and light, while the Islamic Republic is a symbol of darkness, violence, and oppression. I have accepted the contradiction and I separate Islam from them. When people insult Islamic sacred values because of the oppression of the Islamic Republic, my heart breaks. I understand their anger, but I think the leaders are outwardly Muslim, and in the Quran, Satan, Iblis, was among God's close servants and worships, but was cast out due to disobedience to divine command. In my view, the leaders are similar in this regard.
2: The woman we've been hearing from was a child in 1979.
3: The strife blew around the city like wildfire. Bonfire barricades were lit, even in the central business and shopping areas.
2: That year, Iranians from all walks of life overthrew the secular Western-backed monarchy, the Shah, replacing it with the world's first modern theocracy. The Islamic Republic of Iran was established under the leadership of Ayatollah Ruhollah Khomeini, using Shia Islam as the unifying ideology against tyranny and foreign influence. The revolution promised Iranians a more just and godly society.
1: Before the revolution, many people in Iran were religious and power seekers, used religion as a mask to deceive the public. It is worth sharing a memory from my father-in-law. He was a relatively uneducated but perceptive man. Although he was religious, he used to tell my husband before the revolution, "Don't make a revolution, you will regret it. The clerics will destroy both your religion and your worldly life." Unfortunately, his prediction came true.
2: Iran's Islamic law was imposed gradually, and by the early 1980s, the new Islamic authorities imposed a mandatory dress code that required all women to wear the hijab. And as the years passed, many Iranians have come to feel the state has weaponized religion, carrying out repression in the name of God. It's led to many seeking out their own forms of personal spirituality. And studies have shown, including one from the Iranian government that was later leaked in 2024, that while a segment of the population is deeply religious, a large portion of Iranians have grown increasingly secular and support separating religion from state. You're listening to the documentary from the BBC World Service. I'm Emily Wither, and for this week's Heart and Soul, we've been speaking to Iranians inside the country about how their faith has helped them through months of war and uncertainty. At the end of February, the US and Israel launched a joint military operation against Iran, which hit back with missile and drone strikes on Israel, US bases and US allied Gulf states. Since March, there's been nightly rallies in major squares inside Iran, where Iranians have voiced both support for the government and anger at the war. However, I've been speaking to some who are opposed to the regime. They've turned away from the Islamic Republic's state-imposed religion, instead finding solace in private prayer, Persian poetry, and more personal forms of spirituality as they live through a time of war and repression.
1: The God I now communicate with in prayer is quite different from the God of my childhood. When I was a child at home or at school, we were constantly reminded of a phrase, "Fear God." Teachers, especially religious ones, emphasize punishment and hell a lot. And they would repeatedly tell us that if we committed sin, God will burn us in the fire of hell. over time I moved away from this belief. Later, I came to understand that God is love itself, compassion itself, and now I have a more intimate relationship with God and I enjoy praying.
0: I haven't been praying for years. In fact, my view of the universe has changed significantly compared to the past. Now I even have doubts about the existence of God, but deep within me, I have always felt a great inner light that I would take refuge in. Spirituality, in my view, does not have a fixed form or framework. I fulfill my spiritual needs by reading and writing poetry, listening to music, especially the vocal works of Mohammad Reza Shajarian, and reading poets such as Hafez, Khayyam, and Rumi. Let me give you an example from Hafez that has helped me in difficult times. The garden courtyard is full of delight, and the company of friends is sweet. Blessed be the season of flowers, for it is the joyful time of wine drinkers.
1: Mosques and mourning gatherings have turned into places for justifying the crimes of the Islamic Republic. In reality, they no longer have the spiritual atmosphere they used to. They are mostly political. For me, during difficult times, I have been reading certain verses and surah of the Quran to find peace of heart. But I'm mostly speaking with my God in a sincere, personal way. In difficult moments, I also hum an old Iranian song. Toward you with a longing for your face.
2: We spoke to another man in Tehran. He was also brought up in a religious family, and these days his faith has drifted to something more personal. He's in his mid-30s and also wished to remain anonymous, fearing the repercussions of talking openly to the media. His answers are voiced by an actor. When we asked about the Islamic Republic justifying repressive actions in the name of God, he recited a young Iranian poet, Saeed Sablem.
4: I have entrusted everything I had to God. Yet the God of the flock is also the God of the wolves. My relationship with Islam has definitely changed. The government and those religious people who use religion merely as a cover for their wrongdoing, or, as the expression goes, to get themselves across the bridge, have turned religion into a tool.
2: We asked him about his view of the war with Iran and the US and Israel, and how he's coping during such dangerous and unpredictable times.
4: We certainly cannot find anyone who is happy about war, bloodshed, and instability in their country. At least a patriotic person like me is not happy. But given the conditions created by the current government and how it has pushed people to the brink in every aspect, I also agree with the saying, death once, mourning once. The only thing that drives me into absolute despair is that after the war ends, the Islamic Republic might not end as well and may continue its cursed existence. Personally, these past few years have felt like the final days of a condemned prisoner. One day you hear news of freedom and feel happy, and the next day you find out your execution has been brought forward. This sense of despair, sometimes mixed with false hope, that has gripped me and many like-minded people in recent years is truly indescribable. If it weren't for the presence of many friends and loved ones in these circumstances, I may not even be here to answer your questions.
2: Like the mother and son we heard from earlier, he too has questioned his faith, and at times sought refuge in his own personal interpretation of spirituality.
4: I have a good relationship with God. In a way, I still believe in something that I call God. Maybe someone else, somewhere else, would give it a different name. But I still see traces of a power in my life that is often beyond my comprehension. I try not to disrespect the rituals and practices from my childhood too harshly, even if I no longer believe in them the way I once did. During the war, I have taken comfort in perhaps not a religious kind of faith, but a faith in the love I have for my loved ones, friends, and family, and the certainty that there were people who truly and sincerely cared about me. That kind of faith has given me peace. These days, I like learning more about death and even the world after death. It has always been interesting to me. The idea that life would simply end like this feels, to me, very meaningless. And in general, poetry takes me away from the present. I find this line particularly helpful in difficult times. Do not be sorrowful. Whatever you lose will return to you in another form. For me, reading poetry is definitely far more valuable than religious gatherings. But wherever a sense of well-being is found, that place deserves respect. Listen to this line from Hafiz. Everyone seeks the beloved, whether sober or drunk. Every place is the house of love, whether mosque or temple. Iranian poets infused mysticism into their writings, and over time, people turned them into a refuge to ease their pain and suffering.
2: Another Iranian we spoke to is in her early 50s. She told us that she's watched Iranian society becoming less religious over the years, herself included. She spoke to us from Mazandaran in the north of the country, located along the southern coast of the Caspian Sea. She started by telling us how she believes the Iranian regime uses religion. Her words are also voiced by an actor.
5: The exploitation of God's name to justify the regime's inhumane and immoral actions has caused me to feel utter disgust toward them and their claimed religion. I think they don't believe in God at all, but are instead followers of Ahriman, the evil spirit or Satan. Other pure-hearted Muslims must come to realize that the actions of these people prove they follow Satan, and they should therefore withdraw their support for them. During the recent war, when I felt moments of despair, to calm me down a little, I would commune with God and pray for the salvation of Iran and the Iranian people from the clutches of the evil spirit Ahriman. Reading certain Persian poetry and books also gives me peace.
2: For this woman from northern Iran, her feelings about the war echo what many Iranians have told me since the outbreak of fighting in February. They are confused and often conflicted.
5: I had great hope for change. Even after the ceasefire, I was hopeful that with the start of another war, the regime's scroll would be rolled up, while the horrific and shocking events of January plunged me into massive anger and pain, coupled with disgust and hatred, which made me think that I could even take up arms for revenge. Since January, living in Iran, enduring these criminals and tolerating their filthy ideology has become much more difficult for me.
2: She's referring to the protests in Iran at the start of this year. January street demonstrations began over economic grievances and soon spread to become some of Iran's largest protests. The regime opened fire on their citizens that had come out onto the streets, and the US-based human rights activist news agency said it had confirmed the killing of at least 7,000 people, including over 200 children. Thousands of more cases are still being investigated.
5: All through the month of January, I kept whispering the Qasida of Saif Farghani to myself. هم مرگ بر جهان شما نیز بگذرد. Death shall pass over your world too. And the fleeting glory of your era shall pass too. هم رونق زمان شما نیز بگذرد. وین بوم مهنت and this owl of misery in its quest to devastate shall fly over and ruin your prosperous nest too. Some Iranians like me turns to ancient texts in search of a spiritual refuge or for answers to their questions.
2: Often turning to ancient spiritual texts herself, we asked her how her relationship with Islam has changed over the years. She grew up in a typical, relatively religious family.
5: My relationship with Islam has certainly changed over the years for various reasons. Reflection on the nature of religion, studying religious sources, and becoming familiar with the history of Islam and Islamic sects, the way Islam entered Iran, Shiaism in the Safavi era, and the cultural history of Iran before Islam. My child is now free to choose their own beliefs, especially given they are at an age where they're influenced by their own readings and their peer group. Until my first year of high school, I personally liked to perform some of those duties, especially reciting prayers in the style of Mafatih. I guess this very practice has remained with me today in the evolved form of my personal communion-like prayers. My faith in the origin of existence and a cosmic force remains intact, but I don't hold the kind of faith promoted by state discourse. I now commune and pray with my God. No religious rituals or practices from my childhood hold any meaning for me now. It's purely the childhood memories of the downs, sahars, and fast-breaking iftars that remain sweet to me. Iran is becoming less religious, and it's all the better for it to fade.
2: This episode of Heart and Soul was produced by me, Emily Wither. The series producer is Rajiv Gupta.
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1: Welcome to the newsroom. I'm Ankur Desai. The right-wing candidate Abelardo de la Espria appears close to victory in Colombia's presidential election. Elsewhere, Iran and the United States hold a first round of talks in Switzerland on a long-term peace deal, although tensions emerge after threats from President Trump. There's reaction from Bolivia, where police and soldiers use bulldozers to clear roads blocked by anti-government protesters for more than 6 weeks.
2: For me, it's a good measure, because many of us in the city of La Paz have suffered from hunger, from a lack of food, and from the high prices of necessities.
1: The clock is ticking on the future of the British Prime Minister. Reports suggest he will set out a plan to step down on Monday. And more World Cup history. Cape Verde scored their first ever World Cup finals goal, but did they hold on against Uruguay? We'll tell you all about that result and plenty more after this World News update.
3: BBC News with Roisin Hasty. Polls have closed in Colombia's presidential runoff election, where the right-wing political newcomer Abelardo de la Espria, backed by President Trump, is close to victory in the preliminary results. He's pitted against Senator Ivan Cepeda, who promises to continue the